0: You don't look very happy.
1: You what? Can you see in the dark?
0: Yeah.
2: Hello, Max.
1: Hello, Miller.
2: Want me to turn on the light?
1: I don't care.
2: You getting used to the dark?
1: Yeah.
2: Well,

0: Well, Max, it's about the end of the string, huh?
1: Tomorrow, huh?
0: Yeah.
1: Well, that makes you and me even.
0: Listen, Max. I wanted to see you knocked off on account of Ambrose Hogan.
1: I ain't sore, Miller.
0: You know.
1: Yeah. No hard feelings, Miller. It's your job being a copper and mine being a hoot.
0: Yeah. Well, is there anything you want, Maxie?
1: No, I guess not.
0: You ain't got no folks?
1: No.
0: I could get you a bottle of bourbon if you wanted it.
1: Nah, what's the use?
0: Well, we gotta get ready to go down to the state prison in a little while. They got the... Well, I mean, that's where you gotta go.
1: Do I have to go today?
0: Yeah, I guess so.
1: Well, kind of hate to leave this place at that.
0: Do you?
1: Yeah. Scared me quite a lot at first, but I guess it's taught me a lot, being here in the dark all alone.
2: Except for me, Max.
1: Yeah.
0: Well, Max, listen. Try to take it standing up, will you? You know.
1: I'll try, Miller. But it's going to be awful tough.
0: Yeah. Well, look, I'll be back in a little bit and we'll go. Sure there ain't anything you want me to get, Maxie?
1: No.
0: All right. Oh. I'm sorry, Max.
1: Huh? It's okay, Miller. Forget it.
2: I told you, Max.
1: Yeah.
2: Well, I gotta be going. So long, Maxie.
1: You going, Skeeter?
2: Yep. I'll, see you tomorrow night.
1: But listen, Skeeter, don't go away now.
2: I have to. And just in case you decide to do what George Brown did, there's an extra piece of rope under the mattress. You won't have to use your belt. So long.

Well, there you are. That's your ghost story. You believe in ghosts now? You don't? Well, you ought to. You see, I took Skinner's advice. I hung myself.

0: right. You can turn them on now.
1: You've just heard the third in the summer series of Lights Out. Tonight's story featured Norman Gottschalk as Maxie, Stanley Shule as Skeeter Dempsey, and Roy Engel as Miller. Boris Aplon was heard as the judge, and Nathan Davis as Johnny. Next Saturday night, come 9 o'clock, we've got a story cooked up for you that ought to give you a chill in the hottest weather. Two master magicians, both in the inner cult of Haitian voodooism, lock horns in a titanic struggle which comes to a climax over the Chicago airport. 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
2: Inside every Cape Plum, there's a nice, clean stone asking to be let out. 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
3: Once upon a time there was an engineer.
4: Choo-choo Charlie was his name, we hear.
3: He had an engine and he sure had fun. He used good and plenty candy to make his train run.
5: Charlie says, love my good and plenty. Charlie says, really rings the bell. Charlie says, love my good and plenty. Don't know any other penny that I love so well.
6: Will you have the polo, dear Liza, dear Liza? Will you have the polo, dear Liza, polo?
7: How very kind of you, dear Henry. I most certainly will. 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
6: But you take the old tube.
7: Because they happen to be my tube of polo, dear Henry. Have one.
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the weird circle. In this cave by the restless sea, we are met to call from out of the past stories, strange and weird. Bellkeeper, toll the bell, so that all may know we are gathered again in the weird circle.

0: Out of the past, phantoms of a world gone by speak again the immortal tale, The Wooden Ghost.
1: Been here down. Look yonder on the road.
2: Well, what is it, Fandriel?
1: A man hailing us to stop. What shall I do?
2: Where? I don't see a thing but darkness.
1: He may be a highwayman. Do you have your pistol?
2: Oh, yes, I see him now. Stop the carriage, Fandriel. The man may need help. Now, where did he go? Fandriel, can you see him from your box up there?
1: No, Mynheer. He disappeared. Oh, look, Mynheer, now. There in the shadows beside the road.
2: A tall man in a cape and wide-brimmed hat. Fandriel, drive on.
1: Coachman.
3: Hold the reins.
1: Mynheer Dow, what shall I do?
2: He's coming toward the carriage, Fandriel. Wait.
3: Are you Mynheer Gerard Dow?
2: I am. What do you want?
3: I have been waiting until your return from Rotterdam. You are the uncle and guardian of Rose Falderkaust, I believe.
2: Yes. Yes, I am.
3: Tonight, by the clock of the Stadthuis, I will call at your studio in Leiden to see you on an urgent matter.
2: Yes, but what urgent matter is it, mein Herr?
3: I will tell you of it then. Here is my card. Expect me at 7. Good evening to you.
2: Good evening.
1: Mynheer Dow, what kind of a man is he? I could not see his face.
2: Nor could I, Fandriel. It was as if he had no face. Oh, the saints protect us. Drive away from here as fast as you can.
1: Get up there. Get up.
4: I'll admit your good uncle's the best teacher in Holland, but without a shadow of doubt, I'm his most promising student. But I can't understand how you, Rose Falderkaust, can expect anybody to paint a portrait of a man without a face.
5: But, Godfrey, I told you I've never seen his face.
4: Well, then when did you first meet him?
5: Oh, long ago, when I was a little girl. And Uncle Gerard and I lived in Rotterdam. One day we went for a long walk outside the city and ate our lunch on the steps of an ancient house that's fallen to ruin. The statue was there, life-size, in a niche in one of the walls. It was carved of wood. Since that time, I've believed in him every birthday.
4: You mean all this is a dream?
5: Oh, of course. You didn't think he was real, did you?
4: Oh, the saints preserve us. He's a dream. Of course I thought he was real from the way you spoke of him.
5: Well, perhaps he is after all. How else do the gold coins appear so mysteriously on my dresser every birthday?
4: Why, Rose, my darling, I really think you believe in this dream ghost or whatever you call him.
5: He wishes me well. He looks over me, brings good luck. Why shouldn't I believe in him?
4: Of course you should, if you want to.
2: Rose, where are you?
5: Here, Uncle Gerard, with Godfrey in the studio.
4: Oh, I thought he wasn't returning till late tonight. Something must have happened.
2: Oh, dear, what a trip. 2 hours of being bounced and jostled in one of Hundreel's infernal carriages. I'll never rent another one from him, never.
5: Was it so bad, Uncle Gerard? You do look tired.
2: I do, do I? Well, I am. Oh, now, where's your new frock? Go, put on your new frock, Rose. Look pretty for Godfrey and for me this evening.
5: But I was planning to wear it tomorrow on my birthday.
2: A girl should always look pretty, birthday or not. You run along, Rose. Put it on.
5: All right, if you say so. Dinner will be ready before long.
2: Oh, there. She's gone. Godfrey, the most extraordinary thing happened to me on the road to Rotterdam just a little while ago. What time is it now?
4: Oh, a little before 7.
2: Oh, we've made it. Had to drive like fury, but we've made it. Godfrey, listen, and I'll tell you what happened. Into the darkness. I tell you, my boy, the hair's on my head. Oh, there's the Stadthuis clock. Godfrey, don't leave me. You stay here. Face him with me.
4: Of course I will, sir. Oh, but the card, what does the card say?
2: Here, read for yourself. You'd better turn up the lamp a little.
4: Yes, sir. Well, how strange. Rieswe van der Huysen, Rotterdam, Manor House of the Boom Key.
6: Gentlemen.
2: Godfrey!
3: How do you do? Did I startle you? I'm sorry. My appointment was for 7, I believe.
2: Yes, Of course, it was for seven. Come in, sir. Welcome to my house.
3: Thank you. But I can stay only a few minutes. This young man...
2: Oh, forgive me. He is Godfrey Shulkin, a student of mine.
3: Is he to be trusted?
2: Trusted? Oh, indeed, he's a friend as well as a pupil.
3: Then perhaps he will do an errand for us. A matter of fetching a box for my carriage.
4: If Mynheer Dow wishes me to.
2: Indeed I do, Godfrey. Our visitor's wish is mine.
3: It's a small box, resting on the carriage floor. Will you bring it to us?
4: Why, I'll be happy to do so, sir.
2: Now, what can I do for you, sir?
3: You are the guardian of Rose Felderkaust, I believe. She is your ward.
2: Yes, that's right.
3: I am prepared to offer her five times the future she has a right to expect from her husband.
2: You are asking for the hand of my niece. I don't believe she's acquainted with you. But it is a tempting offer from so fine a gentleman as you.
3: Then it is only necessary to sign the engagement. I have the paper with me.
2: But under the circumstances, well, I think it best to consult with my niece about such unexpected business.
3: As you wish, after the engagement is signed. Here, there's ink and quill on the table.
2: But let me call my niece.
3: You are not content?
2: Another day, sir, when I know my ward's inclination.
3: Time is too precious, not another hour.
2: But I do not know if...
3: Write your name to the engagement.
2: Yes, as you say. There. It is done.
3: Speak of this to your ward when I am gone. Tell her the time has come. Tell her she need have no fear that with me she will be safe from harm forever. Say I will return during the first hour of her 18th year. Tell her Rosel van der Huysen will watch over her, as he has done from the moment she was born.
2: Yes, I will tell her what you say.
4: Here's the box. It's as heavy as a block of lead.
3: Now it is in your hands, Mynheer Dow. Assurance of my promise. Good night.
2: But must you go? Really, my niece...
3: Tell her I will return. Good night.
4: Mynheer Dow, you've gone white with fear. What did that man say to you?
2: Oh, the saints forgive me, Godfrey, for what I've done.
4: What do you mean, sir? What happened?
2: He took the paper with him. Godfrey, call Rose to us, quickly.
5: Here I am, Uncle Gerard, all got up in my newest frock. I even pinched my cheeks to make them rosy. Now do I please you both?
2: Rose, my child, I've done a terrible thing.
5: What is it? What happened, Godfrey?
4: Your uncle had a visitor named Rosel van der Huysen.
5: What? Rosel? Such a man was here.
2: And demanded that I sign the paper, an engagement in marriage for you, Rose, and this man who says you are acquainted with him, that you'd welcome his proposal.
4: An engagement paper? Rose, did you know anything about this?
5: No, of course I didn't. Rosel isn't a real person. He
4: was quite real to your uncle and me. Look what he left. A box full of gold, ancient gold coins.
2: Gold?
5: Then it's true, he is real. It's my birthday gold, Godfrey, don't you see?
4: Mynheer Dow, let me have that card.
2: Yes, of course, my boy. Here it is.
4: I'm going to find out what this is all about before it's too late.
5: Godfrey, where are you going?
4: To Rotterdam, that's where I'm going. To look up this Rosel van der Huysen at the manor house of the Boom Key, wherever that is, and bring back the engagement paper.
5: Godfrey, wait. Oh, what is he doing? Uncle Gerard, stop him. There's no need.
2: No, my child. Let him go. I, for one, will welcome information about this stranger.
5: But didn't this man say who he was? Didn't he ask to see me?
2: No, my dear. And he was gone almost before we knew it. He did say one thing, though. He said to tell you that you need have no fear that he'd return during the first hour of your 18th year.
5: The first hour? Then that's tonight. 5 hours from now. Uncle Gerard, tonight.
3: Rose Felderkaus.
5: Oh, who is that in the garden?
3: It is I. Come to you as I said I would.
5: You are Rusev.
3: Of course. Don't you recognize me?
5: Yes. The wide hat, the long cape. Just as I used to dream of you on nights before my birthdays. But I don't understand. I thought you were a recurring dream.
3: And so I have been. Till now.
5: My My Uncle Gerard waits for you in his study. And I was waiting here in the garden until he called me in. You didn't see him.
3: We have nothing to say to one another. You and I will set the marriage time. Come. We have much to say.
5: I'm afraid, Mynheer.
3: The fear will go. Take my hand.
5: I cannot leave the garden.
3: But there is much I would show you. And at last the time is now. It has been too long. My carriage waits on the street.
5: Will you take me away?
3: Only to show you wonders. To have you say you love me with an understanding heart. Come. Here is the garden gate.

0: In here now. Where are you?
1: Oh, Godfrey. Oh, it's you. Oh, thank heaven you've come. The saints preserve us, my boy. We are dealing with a demon, my boy.
0: Rose, where is she?
1: Gone. Gone into the night with that demon stranger.
0: But where? Why didn't you stop her?
1: Oh, I'm an old man. I cannot stand this harrowing business. He returned a short while ago, just after midnight, and then I thought I took precaution. Rose was in the garden, and I waited here for his knock on the door. But he didn't come, and when I chanced to look out, he was helping Rose into a carriage. And in a moment, they were gone.
0: Which road did they take?
1: Toward Rotterdam. Well, you must have passed them, surely.
0: Yes, it was one of Hanriel's rented carriages, speeding along the road. What'll we do? Where has he taken her?
1: To Rotterdam, no doubt, to one of his luxurious houses.
0: Mid-Herdow, this man has no houses. In Rotterdam, there is no such place as the Boom Key.
1: What do you... Why, there must
0: be... It doesn't exist, I tell you. But what I did find out is enough to make your heart stand still.
1: What, my boy? What did you find out?
0: The manorial records do list the Van der Huysens, giving their residence as the manor house of the Boom Key. But Rizal Van der Huysen has been dead for 3 centuries, and the line ended when he died. And Herr Dow, Rose is engaged in marriage to a dead man.

0: What, my boy? What did you find out?
1: The manorial records do list the Van der Huysens, giving their residence as the manor house of the Boom Key. But Rizal Van der Huysen has been dead for 3 centuries, and the line ended when he died. Mynheer Douw, Rose is engaged in marriage to a dead man.
0: A dead man? But, Godfrey, he was real. He was no ghost.
1: How can you know that, Mynheer Douw? To us, he appeared to be nothing more than a large hat and a flowing black cape. What is underneath them? A man or an invisible being?
0: Well, and the gold, Godfrey. The coins are ancient ones, antiques. Even the dates, you see, more than 3 centuries back.
1: His apparel, too. He wore a costume out of the past.
0: But what shall we do? How do you look for a ghost?
1: I don't know. But we must find them.
0: And Rose, what can this dreadful sympathy be? There's bound to be more to this than we could possibly know.
1: Mynheer Douw, the carriage. It was one of Van Driel's. I know it was. And this stranger must have rented it. Put on your coat. We're going to find Rose.
0: But how, my boy? What do you intend to do?
1: Van Driel will tell us where he was directed to go. If somewhere there exists a ghost world belonging to this dead man, we'll find it even if it's beyond the common strength of man to do so. Van Driel, drive as fast as the darkness will allow you. Are you sure you can find the place?
2: I think I can. It was some miles this side of Rotterdam by a little road that ran next to a canal.
0: And, Van Driel, did they just disembark in this deserted place on the road?
2: That's right. He said drive until I saw 2 men standing to one side of the highway.
1: But, Van Driel, when did this stranger hire your carriage?
2: Well, a little before midnight. I heard a loud knock on my door, and when I opened it, there he stood.
1: What did he say?
2: Said he wanted to hire a carriage. He offered me a whole sack of gold. Naturally, I couldn't refuse that, even if it were a funny time of night. He said he'd meet me in front of your house, Mynheer Douw.
0: And you waited there?
2: Until he came out of your garden gate with your niece.
1: So, he told you then to drive toward Rotterdam until you saw these men waiting on the side of the road. What were they like?
2: I really couldn't say, sir. I mean, it was very dark. I could only catch a glimpse now and then of their clothes. Looked very old-fashioned, they did, though. I think one was a footman and the other a coachman. Yeah. I saw a very ancient and dilapidated-looking buggy standing on the narrow road that branched off from the highway.
1: But they took this second carriage to where?
0: Oh, don't you see, it is hopeless, my boy. How can we ever trace them?
1: Did he mention where he was going, Van Driel?
2: No, he didn't say a word.
1: But this road, what road is it? Do you know where it goes?
2: Well, if I remember rightly, it runs a few miles over the moors to an old, old house that's fallen to ruin. It's far off the beaten track, and nobody ever goes there.
1: Then that must
2: be... There's a name for it. An ancient manor house it is. Called the Boom Key, I think.
0: The Boom Key. Godfrey, it's the very same.
1: The Boom Key. So that's where it is. Mynheer Douw, the Lady of Good Luck rides with us this night. Van Driel, take the road to the ruin. To the Boom Key.
3: There is nothing to be afraid of, my Rose. We are at home.
4: But let us come another time, Mynheer. It's so dark here, and there's lightning in the western sky.
3: I will protect you, even from the lightning. Look, is the manor house of Boom Key to your liking?
4: Boom Key? Is that where you brought me, Mynheer?
3: It is our home. And you will be a lady here, with beautiful gowns and servants, anything you desire.
4: I was here before, long ago.
3: I know. I remember it well. You were a little girl then.
4: But who are you? I don't ever remember seeing you before, except in my dreams. Mynheer, I don't understand. Who are you?
3: I am one who has waited beyond the generations for this night, when you would come to me.
4: But I'm afraid. I don't like it here, Mynheer. Take me away back home. Please take me away.
3: I cannot now, my Rose. The risk is too great. Come. There is nothing to fear. Take my hand.
4: No.
3: We have much to say. We must set the wedding day, and I would show you treasures and shower you with precious gifts.
4: The statue. There in the niche. That's where the statue was.
3: You remember it, then? It was a statue of myself.
4: Where is it now?
3: Come with me. I will show you.
4: But where would you take me?
3: To the tower. There you can see the splendor of the Boom Key. All that I offer you. For a bit of affection in return. A bit of love in exchange for the outrageous riches of a king.
4: Oh, take me away. Take me back. This is but a ruin. There's nothing here except decay and the feel of death.
3: But that's not true. There is beauty here. I have tended it all these years. Just for you.
4: Then why do you hide from me now behind that

0: here are the stairs.
1: The tower stands alone in the ruins. The stairway is open to the sky. But then, will you take me back, mein Herr? My uncle, he will grow alarmed. He's an old man.
0: He loves you, too.
1: How can you love me, whom you have never known, mein Herr? How?
0: It began very long ago. She was as beautiful as you. Limpid brown eyes and dazzling cheeks. And her hair was like the shining ripples of a canal water. But what was her heart like, my rose? It was like a stone on which the frost sits. And she betrayed me.
1: Who was this woman?
0: Look, here from the tower, the fields of tulips.
1: Stagnant marshes they are.
0: The abbey and the windmills.
1: Piles of musty stones.
0: She would have had it all, but she betrayed me.
1: Who betrayed you so, mein Herr?
0: Oh, my rose, now you can save me. A man who has never loved, who can never die till he feels the warmth of a woman's heart. Say you love me now. Say you do.
1: No, no, mein Herr, take me away. Please take me away.
0: But she was your grandmother, four times removed, and I loved her more than I loved my own life. And even as you, her name was Rose.
1: My namesake? She's been dead 3 centuries, mein Herr.
0: Even as I. And when she betrayed me, I stood here in the nighttime and climbed here to the tower's ledge.
1: Oh.
0: And my body dropped from this height to the ground below.
1: Mein Herr.
0: But I could not die. My ghost lived on, hungry and cold for the want of a woman's love. And none will set me free save yours.
1: My love.
0: Because you are the first girl child of your line, since she betrayed me. And I have waited and tended the boom key, and longed for the time when 3 words from your lips would unbind me from the earth.
1: You are a ghost. You are a dead man.
0: Don't turn away from me. Look. Look at my face.
1: No. The wooden statue.
0: It is the only physical being I know.
1: Stand back from me.
0: Is it such a frightful thing? Rose. Rose, say the words that'll send me on my way. Is your heart so empty of a gift of kindness even as hers? Below in the cellars of Boom Key are coffers of precious gold, and I offer it all to you for 3 small words.
1: Help!
2: She is in the tower.
0: They have come to take you away.
3: Godfrey, the stairway to the tower. You see, it's open to the sky.
0: I have waited 3 centuries for this night and for you. They shall not take you back.
1: What will you do? Mein Herr, come back. Come back. Godfrey, he's coming down the stairway. He has a sword.
2: Andriel, Mein Herr now. Look, there he comes.
4: Stay back. He's brandishing a sword.
1: Mein Herr, I beg of you, do them no harm for my sake. I will say anything you wish, for my heart cries with pity. Is not compassion enough? Then I do love you with grief, mein Herr, and I would have you free. Do you hear me? Do you hear me, mein Herr? I love you with sorrow because you are lost, and I would have you free.
2: Look! The lightning struck him and he fell to the ground. The figure burns like kindling.
5: Oh, what a terrible thing to see.
6: Look how straight it lies, like a statue of wood.
2: Rose, Rose, oh my darling, are you all right?
1: God, I was so frightened, so afraid.
2: But now it's all right. You're safe. And the ghost is destroyed. Look where it burns.
1: He was a ghost in a wooden statue. A phantom caught between 2 worlds and belonging to neither.
5: Come, my child. Let us leave this dreadful place. It's like a tomb here.
1: Now he is dead, Uncle Gerard. When I said the words, did you see? The lightning set him free.
2: Yes, my darling. We saw.
1: And above all, he wanted me to say I loved him. He gave me the riches of a king, Godfrey.

0: just to say I loved him.
1: The carriage is waiting, Mynheer Dow.
2: We're coming, Fontrieu.
0: And he meant no harm, Godfrey, for his heart was full of kindness. He was lost. He had no place to go. And the sword was only a wooden one, after all.
3: 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Bellkeeper, toll the bell!

0: From the time-worn pages of the past, we have heard another immortal tale in The Weird Circle. Bellkeeper, toll the bell. Be here in this lonely cave by the restless sea once again next time for another immortal tale in The Weird Circle.
1: Ian, do you know something? 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
2: 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The cheap one's yours.
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9: 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It's a new kind of cat food. Moist. It's good for you. Like it?
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11: Inside every Cape plum, there's a nice, clean stone asking to be let out. 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
12: If you're paying this kind of money for a car, you'd want it to have... a touch of style, legroom, four doors, and all that. 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
13: Skoda's new Super Estelle puts the man in the street
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2: Ride with Britt Reed in the thrilling adventure, A Pair of Nylons, the Green Hornet.

0: Michael Axford, reporter on the Daily Sentinel, sat stiffly behind the wheel of his old car as he drove along through the heavy downtown traffic on his way to the Sentinel building. When suddenly...
1: Superman Snake, something must have happened. Look at that crowd. I get out and see what it's all about.
2: And I have as much right here as you.
3: Hey, girls, look who's in the line. Oh, what a sight he'll be in a pair of nylon.
2: Funny clothes, that's what it's all about?
4: A front page story for the Sentinel? Wait till I tell the boys you were lined up to buy nylons.
2: Oh, is that so now? Well, just to show you, I'll stay right in this line till I do get to buy a pair. Now, what do you think of that?

0: morning, Katie.
1: I'm going to lock you out of this office if you can't learn not to slam that door.
0: Lock me out, you say? Katie, you better think twice about that. Look, got a present for you.
1: A present for me?
0: Yep. Here, take the bag and open it.
1: Hey, I don't get this. Must be some kind of a joke. And if it is, Mike Ashford, so help me out. It's a pair of hose.
0: Nylons, that is.
1: Nylons? Oh, Ashford, that's wonderful.
0: Sure, I thought you'd like them. Believe me, Casey, I stood in line with a bunch of crazy women just to get them for you.
1: Oh, why did you do that for me, Michael? Oh, after all...
0: Well, now, I was coming to work this morning. I spotted a big line of women pushing and shoving to get some nylons. So I said to myself, I'll surprise Casey and get her a pair. So there they are. They're the best, too. Cost top price. That they did.
1: It was sweet of you to do it, Michael, and I do appreciate it. But I still want you to remember, don't...
0: Yeah, I know. Don't slam the door when I go out.
1: Oh.
2: The following afternoon, Lenore Case was in the office of Rick Reed, young publisher of the Daily Sentinel, taking dictation.
3: Furthermore, it has always been the policy of the Daily Sentinel to...
0: Hi, Reed. Hi, Casey.
1: Oh, what's the use? I tell him time and time again not to burst in here when we're busy.
3: It's all right, Miss Case. Forget it.
0: Say, no, Casey. Ain't you wearing them nylon stockings I got you? So you have on, look kind of wrinkled.
1: To tell the truth, Ashford, I am wearing the hose you gave me. Well, they're definitely not nylon.
0: Not nylon, you say?
1: That's right. I washed them out last night before wearing them, and this is the result. Now, they're cheap grade of rayon, treated to look like nylons until they're washed. I hated to tell you.
0: St. Patrick. I've been just that I have.
3: What's this all about?
1: Ashford got in one of those nylon lines yesterday to get me a pair. He thought he bought nylons, but as I said, they aren't.
3: Well, maybe the store made a mistake.
1: Oh, I don't know about that, Mr. Reed. When I first saw the hose, I thought they were nylons, too. It wasn't until I rinsed them off that I knew they weren't.
0: Holy cow. It's a racket, that's what it is.
3: Could be, actually. I want you to go back to that store and tell them about this. Of course, they may not know what they're really selling.
0: I'll soon find out. Sure, and I'll go right down there now and face them down with it. And what's more, I'll get me money back for us.
2: An hour later, Mike Axford hurried into the city room at the Sentinel, where Britt Reed was conferring with Gunnigan, the city editor.
0: Reed, I've been to your office looking for you.
4: What's up, Axford?
5: Well, from the look on his face, I'd say he'd lost the good stories of the Clarion.
0: Oh, is that so now? Well, for your information, I'd have you know I did lose $1.85.
5: No, you won't eat for a week, I guess.
0: Okay, it's the money I mind. It's the way I lost it that riles me, Gunnigan.
3: Are you still talking about those holes you bought for Miss Kate?
0: I am, Reed. I got took in by a racket, just like I said.
3: What did you find out at the store?
0: That's just it. It was just a hole in the wall, Clay. And when I went back there a while ago, it was locked up. Nothing inside but a few empty glass cases.
3: That will teach you to deal in the regular stores, actually. You can be sure they're reliable.
5: That guy'll go in anywhere to get a bargain. Then he yells every time he gets stung.
0: Listen here, you. I don't have to take that. Come on.
3: I was just thinking. The people selling those hoes yesterday must have taken that small place just for the day to take advantage of the great demand for nylon.
0: Reed, I'm going out every day and hop into every lineup for nylons that I come across. And when I meet up with the little pin-headed guy that told me them ponies, I'll have him run into cop's headquarters quick as a wink. That I will. The pint-sized little shrimp.
5: Hey, maybe you'll get a good story on the record of that, Mike. Go ahead. See if you can run him down.
3: Go to it, Ashford. And good luck.
2: For 2 days, Axford wandered about the city, hunting for lineups in front of small shops. He found several and pushed inside to get a look at the salespeople, but each time he was disappointed. It was late afternoon of the second day that Axford shuffled along in a line that led into a very small shop, the window of which was plastered with nylon hose signs. Soon he was inside and approached the counter.
6: Okay, mister, you're next. One pair to a customer. What's the size?
0: I changed my mind. I guess I don't want to buy
7: you. Here's your case, Mabel. Get rid of these and close the doors.
6: Okay, Harry.
7: Move them out as fast as you can.
6: You ain't kidding. My feet are killing me. All right, mister, if you don't want any, move on. There's others waiting, you know.
0: Oh, okay. I'll change my mind again. I'd take a pair. Any size will do.
6: That's a hot one, any size, he says. Okay, mister, any size it is. First pair I'll leave my hands on. Here you are. $1.85.
0: Right. There it is. $1.85.
6: Had the right change already, eh? Thanks. Next. Come on, lady.
0: Now, I step just outside and wait till they leave. Then I'll follow them. It's time enough to call the cops when I find where they hide out. I'll get them this time.
5: That's all we have. Outside, everybody. Sorry, we don't have any more. We can't sell them to you. You'll have to go now. We're closing up. I'm sorry. That's all.
6: Hurry up, Harry. Let's get out of here.
0: Yeah, get the door out of the register. Come here, Mabel.
6: What's the matter?
0: Look, out there, that fat, dopey-looking guy.
6: Yeah, he's dopey, all right. He's the guy board appearance at any size would do.
0: So that's the guy, huh? I don't like the way he's hanging around outside. Looks like a flatfoot to me.
6: Gee, Harry, do you think he's wise?
0: Must be, or he wouldn't have bought the hose the way he did and hang around.
6: Hey. No, I just remembered, Harry.
0: What?
6: Well, first he said he didn't want any. Then when you came back with that last box, he stared at you funny-like and said he would take a pair. Besides, he had the right change in his hand, $1.85.
0: Yeah, he's got a line on us, all right.
6: Harry, what are we going to do?
0: Take it easy, kid. I'm going to have to work fast, but I have a plan.
6: What is it?
0: You slip out the back. Get the car and bring it to the curb out front, see? I'll go out the front way here.
6: Then what?
0: Just leave the rest to me, Mabel. I'll take care of the nosy flatfoot, but good.
2: Meantime, Axford waited in front of the small shop. Finally, out of the corner of his eye, he saw the man coming out the front door. Axford turned and stared into the window of a nearby store.
0: Hey, buddy. No way you want. Yeah. A loaded gun you feel in your back. Be quiet.
4: Oh, Nico. Why do you
0: just want, don't you? Well, I'm out of your game, see? You're going to come along with us right now.
4: Oh, no, I'm not.
0: Careful, Flatfoot.
4: Hey, you knocked me hat off. Let me get my hat.
0: There's your hat. And if this gun goes off, it'll kick a bigger hole through you than I did through that derby.
4: You know, let's talk this over, me good man. After all, I...
0: Get going. Toward that car at the curb.
4: Okay. But you won't get away with this, you half-pint crook.
0: Get in. You're sitting in the middle. This gun will be right in your side.
6: Come on, fat boy. Snuggle up and enjoy the ride.
4: Fresh games get my goat. And you're wonderful.
0: Shut up, you. Okay, Mabel, get going. Fast.

0: It was after dusk when Lenore Case entered Brick Reed's office.
1: Yes, Miss Case?
2: Well, Mr. Reed, Gunnigan's raving because Ashford hasn't come back or phoned in. He was supposed to be back to take that political assignment, you know.
1: Well, Ashford knew about that. He usually comes back when he knows he has an assignment.
2: Well, Lowry came in, so Gunnigan sent him out in Ashford's place.
1: Well, good. Lowry will handle it all right. Strange, though, Ashford didn't call in.
2: Well, I think so, too. Of course, he may have been delayed. I'll get it to you. Mr. Reed's office?
3: Oh, is that you, Miss Case?
2: Yes, it is.
3: This is Burke, headquarters. Is Ashford there?
2: Ashford? No, he isn't, Sergeant Burke. In fact, we were just talking.
3: I asked. One of our men picked up something belonging to Ashford over on 10th Street.
2: Just a minute, Sergeant. I'll let you talk to Mr. Reed. Sergeant Burke said that one of the policemen found something belonging to Ashford over on 10th Street.
1: I see. I'll talk to him. Hello, Sergeant Burke. What was it one of your men found?
3: Ashford's derby. He has his dress card inside the hat band, you know.
1: Ashford's hat? Well, that's strange.
3: Yeah. It had a hole in it like he'd been sucked over the head or something. And laying beside it was a small paper bag containing a pair of women's stockings.
1: Where were they found?
3: In front of a hole in the wall joint on 10th, just off Water Street. You think anything could happen to Ashford?
1: Well, yes, I do. He was trying to run down a nylon hose racket. He must have caught up with him.
3: Great day. I'll go right down and look that place over.
1: Ashford spoke of a small, undersized man with an oddly shaped head. Pinhead is the word he used. Have your men look for a man of that description. Also, put out a description of Ashford and make an extensive search.
3: Sure, Mr. Reed. And we'll be on the lookout for that undersized guy.
1: Good. I feel that unless we find Ashford soon, Sergeant, he may not be found alive.

0: Dick Reed was visibly shaken as he put down the phone after talking to Sergeant Burke. For a moment, he sat staring at his desk. Then Lenore Case broke the tense silence.
1: Mr. Reed, do you really feel that way about Axford?
2: What do you mean?
1: You just told Sergeant Burke that you felt Axford must be found soon. If he's to be found alive.
2: I'm afraid Axford's in great danger, Miss Case. If he's in the hands of crooks running that nylon hose racket. Sergeant Burke says the police found Axford's derby lying beside a package containing a pair of hose. A derby was crushed in when they found it.
1: Oh, well, that sounds as though he might have been hit on the head. Oh, I wish I'd never told him about the hose he gave me. Then he wouldn't have gone hunting for those racketeers.
2: You did the right thing, so don't be upset about it. I'm going home. Keep me posted if you hear anything from police headquarters.
1: Yes, sir. I'll stay a while in case they do phone.
2: All right, Miss Case. Good night.
0: Reed went to his apartment where Cato, his faithful Filipino valet, and the only person knowing his identity as the Green Hornet, was waiting. The two men discussed Axford's disappearance.
3: Will you go to a place on 10th Street to look for clues, Mr. Burke?
2: No, Cato. The police are working on the case. They'll find any clue that they might have left. I told Burke how Axford described the man they're hunting for. They may turn up something.
3: Well, what we do?
2: We'll wait till I get some word from headquarters. If they fail in the search, then the Green Hornet will have something to think. I hope we hear from the police soon.
0: Two hours passed by while Brick Reed and Cato waited impatiently for some news from police headquarters. Finally, the phone rang.
2: Hello?
4: Mr. Reed, this is Sergeant Burke.
2: What have you found out?
4: Plenty. When we searched that place on 10th Street, found part of the wrapping that was used to hold the plain little bag they used to put the stockings in.
2: Well?
4: By means of that piece of wrapping, we traced the place where them bags came from. A hotel paper house on Water Street.
2: Go to work. What else?
4: We went there and found that 10,000 of them little bags had been sold to a funny-looking, plain-sized guy who paid cash and didn't give his name.
2: Well, that must be the man Axford was looking for.
4: Sure. Well, we found out where the bags were delivered, Mr. Reed. To a small warehouse out on River Road about 2 miles out. We're going to go out and raid the place now.
2: Sergeant, you and the force deserve a lot of credit for what you've accomplished so far. I'd like to be in on that raid.
4: Okay, meet us out there in about 20 minutes. We'll bust that racket and find Axford at the same time.
2: But right now, I'm more concerned about Axford.
4: Sure, I know. See you out at the warehouse, Mr. Reed. Come on.
2: Goodbye, Sergeant. Cato, you wait here. The police may settle this without the aid of the Green Hornet. But if they don't, I may have to call you to meet me with the Black Beauty.
3: Oh, yes, sir. I'll be here, ready. Where are you going now?
2: To be on hand when the police raid a certain warehouse on River Road. And I sincerely hope they find Axford safe and sound.
0: Brick Reed took his regular car and drove out River Road until he came to the warehouse Sergeant Burke had mentioned. He parked a short distance back, and within a few minutes, two police squad cars drew to a stop behind him.
5: You, Mr. Reed?
6: Yes, Sergeant.
5: We're going to move in on him right now.
6: Good. I'll come along.
5: You stay behind in case there's any shooting. You're not used to mixing up with crooks like we are.
6: Well, I'll be careful.
5: All right, boys. Let's close in. In a very big place. I can see light shining through the cracks in the shutters. Have your guns ready, all of you. Take it easy now. Here's the door. Just an old wooden one. It'll be easy to bust in if it's locked. When I give the word, we'll bust right in.
7: We're ready, Sarge.
5: Okay.
7: Now! Get him up all of you! Three of you, huh?
5: That's enough out of you. Boys, take mother to the headquarters. Cassidy, you stay here with me while I ask this mug a few questions.
8: Right.
5: Oh, yeah? Look at all them bags stacked there. And I'll bet those cartons on the other side contain lady stockings. Bring them over here, Cassidy.
8: Okay, Sarge. I still don't see you got anything on us.
5: Go to the
8: carton. See what's in it. Yeah. Yeah. Stockings, just like you said.
5: Sure. Phony nylons are a meet, my guess. We'll test them at headquarters.
8: Oh, what?
5: Run this racket.
8: Never heard of them. I just heard the other two are new helpers, see? So you can't get any information.
5: Look, you. I ask you right here to get the answers.
9: Well, Sergeant Burke.
5: Oh, Mr. Reed. Well, we got the three that were here, but it's easy to see the one we went wandering around.
2: Oh, I know. I think I'll go on back to town now. I'll meet you at headquarters later. have to give the news to the paper.
5: Sure, okay, Mr. Reed. I'll do a little drilling on this bug, then we'll take him to headquarters. See you later.
2: Yes, Sergeant. I'll see you later.
0: Rick Reed drove along the road toward town until he came to a gas station where there was a phone booth. He put through a call to Cato and was soon giving him instructions.
2: Come as fast as you can on the Black Beauty. I'll be parked on a dirt road to the left, just beyond the Red Top gas station on River Road.
4: Oh, yes, sir. I'll be there in short time.
2: I'll be waiting. Hurry.

0: You made good time, Cato.
1: Where are your car, Mr. Briggs?
0: I headed back along the Fifth Road. While you drive me out to the old warehouse on River Road, I'll put on the Hornet disguise. Get going. We haven't much time.
2: Arriving in the vicinity of the small warehouse, Rick Reed was relieved to see that the squad car was still there. He and Cato parked the Black Beauty in the shadows a short distance behind. Then they went on foot to the squad car and crouched down behind it.
0: Burke is still inside with that racketeer. The other two can't tell anything, I'm sure of that. The man Burke is questioning inside won't tell. He's the one we want.
1: Will you think you know where a small man is will take Axford away?
0: Yes, I do think so. Anyway, that's what I'm going to find out if I can.
1: Well, they're coming now.
0: Yes. I'm staying on the off side of this car till I say the word.
3: When
4: we get to headquarters,
3: there's
4: you
3: cover right on my right.
4: Now get in under the wheel, Captain.
3: You put that mug in the middle.
4: Watch him now.
3: That's it. Gone.
4: Hey, what the...
3: Take it, you.
4: No!
3: Green Hornet, where you taking
4: me? Stop
3: our cold, run quick. Hey, where you taking me?
4: The car back here.
3: Hurry. Hey, come on, hurry up.
5: One more, Captain. Hey, you in the
3: warehouse.
1: Here, car. Door open. I'll drive.
3: Get in, you.
1: Right. Get in. We leave in hurry.

0: Well, maybe you'll tell me why you stuck your neck out to help me get away from the cops.
1: Maybe we both work for the same little boss. And maybe I have a date to meet him at the warehouse in about half hour from now.
0: Yeah, maybe so. How come you got there when you did, then?
1: Maybe I dropped past early, just to make sure it would be safe later.
0: Oh, so that was it, huh? Hey, the boss is going in a half an hour to run into the cops.
1: That's right. Why don't you phone him and tip him off?
0: Well, he's got a phone at the place, all right, but he don't trust anyone with a number.
1: You know where the place is?
0: Sure, but...
1: Then don't be a fool. Tell me where to go, and I'll take you there to warn him.
0: You mean you don't know where he hides out?
1: Look, I'm the Green Hornet. When we had business to discuss, the little boss always came to one of my hideouts. I've never been interested enough to care where he hid out.
0: Well, I ain't so sure
2: that... police catch him, it's too bad.
1: Right. That little guy has some big plans for a better racket. But if he's caught, he might squeal about a killing or two.
0: Hey, I better show you where to go. Better warn the boss. Keep going straight ahead out the river road. I'll show you where to turn off.
1: Mike, now you're talking sense. We'll have you there or nothing flat.

0: In a room of a small farmhouse set back from the main road, the short man, Harry, and the girl, Mabel, were talking, while Axford, bound hand and foot, watched them from a nearby cot.
1: See, Harry, I don't see the sense in having Fat Boy with us. Get rid of him.
2: No reason for keeping him with us. With one of the racket, maybe he'd talk.
3: Surely. And when the cops find you, there's...
1: Oh, yeah.
2: If the cops should find us, we can threaten to shoot this dope if they close in. After we make a
4: deal with him for snooping on our racket.
3: You're joking to the half pipe. If you hadn't had a gun, you in that game would never have got me. You shot that funny shaped head of yours off your shoulders.
2: You big windbag. Half pint, am I?
1: Oh! Hey, now the big stuff is passed out. What'd you do that for, Harry?
2: I must be spiked. I didn't hear a car drive up.
1: It was the noise that big lug was making. What'd you expect? Open the door.
5: Hey, Harry. I killed
6: him. Get in, car.
5: Hey,
6: what the?
5: Take some of this, Mike.
6: Let's go across.
5: It's a Green Hornet. I'll give you something.
6: Don't scare me easily.
1: Get up the gun.
6: I'm not sick, though.
5: I'm sick of you, short stuff.
1: Let's go with that gun. I'll fight your hand off.
6: Do not fight. I think not. I got gun now.
5: She's a fine specimen of what a lady doesn't look like. And a lady never bites.
1: What do you know about a lady, you...
5: Here, sleep this off, Blondie. Here's Axford. He's out cold, but okay. We'll tie these three up and untie Axford. Then you can phone the police. Later that night at police headquarters...
3: And then, believe it or not, I got reassured. Busted the car to down me and wiped up the floor with the big guy in half pint. And the girl fainted from fright.
2: Is that so, Mike? Funny you waited all that time to get real sore, huh, Mr. Reed?
5: It's amazing to me how he did it.
2: Amazing, especially since he forgets we found the hornet seals on the foreheads of both them racketeers.
7: Oh, them? That's funny now. I just can't for the life of me figure out how those seals got there.
5: Maybe you suffered a slight touch of amnesia.
7: Huh? Oh. Stop kidding, Reed. The truth is I suffered because of a pair of nylons. No, that's something.

0: Duel. 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Duel 2 and 6.
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2: I only ask you to bear in mind. I only ask you to bear in mind that this creature, Burke, is on trial, charged with the most brutal murder ever committed in this county. The most brutal it has ever been my duty to present to a jury. Now, I'm not going to keep you much longer. But, you know, whenever possible, I prefer to present my cases.
3: The perspiring prosecutor loosened his tie and continued his summation. His voice rose and fell like an old-fashioned Shakespearean actor's. Burke's skin itched. The little courtroom, sweltering and airless in the July heat, had taken on the unreal blur of something experienced in a nightmare, or seen through the walls of an aquarium. He knew now that he would hang.

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3: The prosecutor had presented him as a ravening beast. A local by the name of Prof Lemoyne had been appointed his lawyer, but whatever interest Prof had been able to work up was lost when his client refused to plead guilty and throw himself on the mercy of the court.
4: Why not throw me in a cage of lions? Anyway, I never killed anybody.
5: So, they got swearing witnesses and circumstantial evidence. That poor girl was local and loved. You're an outsider, and they got to hang somebody. Only chance you got is to plead for mercy, loud and strong.
6: The proclamation emphasized that there has been no testimony by any witness who had seen the crime committed. Now, folks, do you see anything peculiar in that? The next thing, they'll expect killers to perform their monstrous deeds right on television.
7: Court adjourns till morning. Or until such time as that blasted air conditioner is repaired.
6: But, Your Honor, I'm smack in the middle of my big speech.
7: It will have greater dimension delivered in the proper climate.
3: And the judge looked across at Burke with a kind of smile. Burke had seen a similar expression on the face of a tiger about to be fed.
8: Wake up, Pop. It's beer time.
9: Off you go. Come on, move, son.
8: Thanks for your help, Pop. All the lawyers in this world...
9: Come on, son, move. Not so much yapping.
10: Sheriff?
9: Yes, Davy?
10: I got a lock at the prisoner now. You coming with me?
9: Go ahead.
10: Ain't you coming along, Sheriff?
9: Presently.
10: You ain't staying locked up in here with him.
9: Doesn't look too good, Mr. Burke. I'd better have a private talk with him, sort of prepare him for the worst, just in case.
10: You're too good to him. You treat mad dogs as if they was human.
9: Go have yourself a beer, Davy.
10: Well, it'll be here.
9: Go have a beer. I was sheriff when you were knee-high to a pony. Guess I can handle whatever comes up.
10: Okay.

0: call him Davy. Claims to be a direct descendant of Davy Crockett.
1: Well, what's he take me for? A hungry grizzly?
0: Well, like he said, you're a mad dog killer to him.
1: Is that what you think, Sheriff?
0: Nope. You may even be innocent. If you're guilty, you're not getting a fair trial. You're not getting a trial at all. You don't want to hang, do you?
1: I'd rather not.
0: They intend for you to hang. Old Baedeker's a hanging judge. They decided on a first-degree murder conviction before the trial. Baedeker's never recommended mercy yet, in court or out.
1: Well, that's how it's been looking to me.
0: That's how it is, Mr. Burke. They gotta have a handgun. They never pick a local boy if they could help them.
1: I don't have a chance, do I?
0: Not in the courtroom.
1: But I'm innocent.
0: You may be. But even if you was guilty and got a fair trial, I don't like hanging a man.
1: You do it?
0: Part of my job. County's too poor to hire a professional. I have to spring the traps, Mr. Burke. I've been sheriff here quite a bit, and I've hanged quite a few. Old Baedeker's gonna tell me to hang you. But I ain't going to do it.
1: You're not?
0: Nope.
1: Then who is?
0: Nobody. If I can help it.
1: But Sheriff, what...
0: Hold it. Here.
1: What's that?
2: The sheriff opened the package. It contained 6 hacksaw blades.
1: To what's the gag?
0: Put them under your mattress.
1: Huh?
0: Go on. Cigar? He's gone for the night. Saw through the bottom. It was the bottom a little, and they fall right out of that upper frame like Baedeker's teeth when he yelled too loud. Rotten wood, Mr. Burke. Rotten, like this whole town.
1: I don't believe I understand.
0: Simple. I'm sick of hanging him. I'm retiring in a month. Don't want another on my conscience at this late date. You ever see a man hang? I mean, up close.
1: Oh.
0: You don't read about it in the papers. They don't make movies out of it or show it step by step on television. Think you're an expert with some practice, but you can never figure it right. Supposed to break their necks, you know, not strangle them to death, but you can never figure it just right. Sometimes rope's too short, they strangle. Takes them a long time to go. Then, if the rope's too long for the weight... It looks worse. Last one I sent up through the trap, his head...
1: Well, can do without detail, thanks.
0: Yeah, sure. Everybody ought to be spared the details, Mr. Burke. Let the hangman do it. It's easy to say a man can get out of something if he doesn't like it, but it's never so easy once you're in it. I wanted to be sheriff, and I ended up hanging him. I wanted to quit... Do you know what stopped me from quitting? My wife. Was Laura always made me go on and hang just one more, then another, and after that... You see, for every hanging, I got a bonus. Laura likes spending money. Besides, if I didn't hang him, I couldn't be sheriff. Laura always liked being sheriff's wife. I know what it feels like to be in jail, Mr. Burke. I've been in one all my life. You paint pictures, don't you, Mr. Burke?
1: Well,
3: That's why I came down here. And I ran out of gas, couldn't afford to buy any. That's why I didn't have the money to hire a lawyer. I'm a painter.
0: Nobody with real money was ever executed in this county, Mr. Burke. It's another thing. Some of the ones we hang are innocent. That don't make a man sleep no better.
3: You really want me to try throwing my way out of here tonight?
0: Less than you want to hang. I don't want to do it.
3: What chance I got after I start running?
0: A very good chance, or I wouldn't be springing you. I don't want you to get caught and brought back, so I'd have to hang you. I got an escape route all worked out for you, Mr. Burke. You'll go through the swamp and stay over at my hunting lodge a day or so. Then I'll drive you to the state line in my truck.
3: Your house?
0: I guess the last place they look for you is at the sheriff's house.
3: I guess that's right.
0: I'll get these directions straight, Mr. Burke. You get off the trail at night, you're a goner. They'll get Abe's coon dogs on you in your good hand.
2: Burke listened carefully to the directions. And then the sheriff wished him luck, went out, and locked the jail room door.
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He had to grip the blades in close to the bar and use very small strokes. His knuckles scraped continuously on the splintered wood and rough brick.

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Blood ran down his arm. Four of the blades snapped before he had sawn through the first bar.

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He was dripping sweat and the blood had caked over his arm. He began the task of squeezing himself through the gap. Jagged edges of the severed bars slashed along the length of his squirming chest and belly. And then, after 100 years, he was out and free. Outside, he got to his feet and ran.

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He had never thought of freedom before, had always taken it for granted. He didn't really think much about it now, either, except to realize how much a man will do to get freedom back. He ran south.

He ran south until he reached the bayou road that paralleled the swamp in an east and west direction. He ran through an open turnip field and went through the swamp. The sheriff's directions were constant always in his mind. It was the first time in years he had remembered he had ever been a Boy Scout. He found the Big Dipper and the North Star, and he kept heading south.

floundered deeper into the swampland. 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He thought of alligators, too, garfish and leeches. But he could do nothing about any of these. All he had to do was to keep moving. This he did, moving. Away from a hanging. And then he found the boat.

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Instead, he had got drunk in a saloon and ended up being groomed for a hangman's noose. The early hours of the cold morning

He followed the sheriff's instructions faithfully, recognizing a particularly striking lichen-covered tree growing out of the black swamp water, here a tree twisted like a letter O, there a part of the bank, which ended at the water's edge with an outcropping of three boulders, like swollen fingers. At last, he reached the basin where the black water lay, shining under the light of the moon. A board announced the way to the sheriff.

0: This is the place. 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Must be somebody home.
1: The building was bleached white in the hard.

0: looks sort of bad.
1: Don't feel so bad.
2: He looked across at the sheriff, who was dressed in a T-shirt, slacks, and house slippers. Then he glanced sideways and saw the body. A woman. She'd been fat. Very fat. There was hardly anything left of what had once been the face of the sheriff's wife.
0: Laura.
2: A body of a woman. Fat. That was all Burke would ever know about her. A poker lay nearby on the wooden floor. And as bad as Burke felt, something inside him turned to ice.
0: My wife. Remember what I told you about Laura?
2: Shit. It was then that Burke noticed the sheriff held a revolver in his right hand. He dialed with his left.
1: What is... I mean, I don't understand, Sheriff.
0: Well, you can kennel those hound dogs of yours. The killer turned up here. That's right. Burke. Yeah, I was out doing some night fishing, and when I got back, he was here. Yeah. Yeah. My wife, Laura, was here, and he got her. He killed her. I figure somebody told him how to find my place, and I figure maybe he intended to hold up here and use one of us as a hostage. When he saw Laura, I guess he couldn't contain himself.
2: At this moment, Burke took a tentative step forward, but the revolver waved him back silently.
0: No. No. You can take your time getting here. No, he won't cause no more trouble. I took care of that. I saved the county a little money.

0: pointed the revolver halfway across the room at Burke.
1: Well, Mr. Burke, and you got me out. We're even.
0: No, you... Listen, you can't, I mean...
1: They were going to hang you anyway, Mr. Burke. 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I mean, quick and clean this way. 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
1: We hope you enjoyed tonight's story. Perhaps enjoyed isn't quite the word. At least we hope you felt it absolutely necessary to find out what happened. It's a strange world we live in. That's a truism, I know, often quoted, but like all truisms, difficult to withhold. Next week, something quite different. The story of Mrs. Smith. Yes, I did say Smith. Two S. It was not until the third morning of Mark's visit to the rectory that he noticed anything peculiar about Mrs. Smith, the housekeeper. She was strikingly beautiful, certainly, but there was something else, too. The happenings of that summer are still unexplained. 3 summer weeks Mark decided to spend at Little Haverthatch. On the third day, the mystery of Mrs. Smith began, and the events did not reach their strange, eerie conclusion until 20 days had passed. And on that 20th day, it was long beyond midnight. Mrs. Smith, beyond midnight, a week from tonight.
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You know, some marmalades get some of their tang from added flavoring. While Robertson's Golden Shred gets all of its tang from Seville oranges. What would you rather have for breakfast?

0: what has a hazelnut in every bite?
1: Sorry.
0: And thick milk chocolate for your delight?
1: Sorry.
0: Nougat and caramel, golden light?
1: Sorry.
0: And don't forget the hazelnut in every bite. And again, what has a hazelnut in every bite?
1: Sorry.
0: Thick milk chocolate for your delight?
1: Sorry.
0: Nougat and caramel, golden light? And don't forget the hazelnut in every bite.
1: Sorry.
0: A hazelnut in every bite.
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0: like us, but anywhere on Earth, there's a man or a woman or a child who doesn't know the name Wayne Crowder. I doubt whether there's a human being who hasn't at one time or another used one of the Crowder products, the can opener or the razor blade, or the patented tooth powder dispenser, or the Crowder improved slideless fastener. There's a fortune in such products, and Wayne Crowder was the man to squeeze that fortune out, penny by penny. And he did. And in the magazines which write about men of business, he was described as a man of ice and stone and ink and steel. No warmth, and a heart to pump blood, not feel human emotion. But he took some of his money and he built himself a towering skyscraper. And he placed his private office at the very peak. And he built a battery of buttons into his desk so that when he wanted something, all he ever had to do was press a button. And like genies springing out of the bottle, the proper personnel would come running.
1: Yes, Mr. Crowder.
2: Got me my engineer.
1: Yes, sir. Right away, Mr. Crowder. Mr. Crowder wants his engineers at once.

0: Here are your engineers, sir.
1: All right, close the door and get out. Now, gentlemen, sit down. Gentlemen, I hired you because you're the best engineers I was able to find. They tell me you can do anything. They tell me if there's a scientific fact known in the world, even if it was discovered 6 hours ago, you gentlemen are up on it. All right, I want to put that to work. Gentlemen, I want you to build me a spaceship.
2: What? A spaceship, sir?
1: That's right. I've decided that I'm going to be the man who gives space flight to mankind. Any questions?
2: Well, I don't know, sir. We can design such a ship. That part's not too hard. The basic blueprint has been in existence for many years. The submarine is the model for the shape and the form, but...
1: Yes?
2: But we have no way of providing the motor to power such a ship.
1: When the ship's ready to fly, there'll be a motor.
2: Sir, I don't like to contradict you, but you see, scientists have been searching for a motor power for spaceships for decades now without success. You'll have a ship, but we can't lift that ship from the Earth's surface. That is, not to the point of free flight, at any rate.
3: Mr. Crowder, you see, you'll be spending millions of dollars, hundreds of millions, perhaps, for nothing.
1: What's your name?
3: Phillips, sir.
1: You're fired. Go down to the cashier and draw your pay and get out.
3: But, Mr. Crowder...
1: Get out. Nobody who works for me thinks of how much something costs. We use money. We don't let expense provide a rationalization for not beginning a project. Phillips, what are you waiting for? Get out. Gentlemen, any other comments?
2: The ship will be built, of course, Mr. Crowder. But the fact still remains, we can't power it.
1: You design the ship. I'll find the motor for you.
2: Where, sir?
1: That's a fair question. The answer is, I don't know. But somewhere in the world, there's a man who does know the secret. Long before Henry Ford, there was Leonardo da Vinci. And long before him, there was Archimedes. And long before him, there was some Stone Age genius who invented the wheel when the only thing the mob could conceive was dragging things around on their backs. I want that motor. And I'll root out the man who has the theory which will let us build it. I'll find him. Money will be available to him, an organization, my backing, and we'll get what we want.
2: You're going to be plagued with a host of crackpots, sir.
1: Obviously. So it's going to be your job to separate the wheat from the chaff. But anyone who shows up with a promising idea, no matter how fantastic it sounds, is going to have a chance to show what it can do.
2: How quickly do you want this done, sir?
1: Yesterday.
2: Yes, sir.
1: Anything you need.
2: Well, Mr. Crowder, we'll need construction yards, sir, and certain machinery and a great many materials, of course. A labor force.
1: Get them. Send me the bills. I don't want to be bothered with minor details.
2: Yes, sir. One more thing, sir. Phillips, sir.
1: Yes?
2: We need him, sir. He's a top man on electronics. He's a vital cog in our team.
1: I don't want Phillips working for me. That's clear, I hope. Who else in the country knows what he does?
2: Not one in this country, sir. There's a man in Asia, though.
1: Get him.
2: We've tried before, Mr. Crowder. He's working on an important project for his country.
1: I'm not concerned with details. Now get that man, pay him what he wants, but get him. But,
2: sir, you don't understand.
1: I understand, man.
2: If this man quits his job, that whole project will collapse. It means the welfare of many people, millions of people in his country. And he has a high sense of patriotism.
1: Buy that sense of patriotism. Now, that's all. I don't want to see you again until you have a report of work in progress.
2: Yes, sir.
4: Yes, Mr. Crowder.
1: As a man named Phillips going to draw his pay, I want two company policemen to meet him at the cashier's office and escort him from there directly off the premises, and I want them to be emphatic about it.
4: Yes, Mr. Crowder.
1: And notify the newspapers, the television, and the radio networks, periodicals, and the scientific journals that I'll receive the press in my office this afternoon at 3:30. I have an important announcement to make.

0: You can finish your drinks later. Gentlemen of the press and ladies, it's my pleasure to be able to tell you that I'm in the process of constructing a spaceship. Any questions?
1: Did you say a spaceship?
0: That's right.
1: That's what I thought you said. I knew the drinks weren't that strong.
0: I expected it might be something of a shock to you all.
2: Mr. Crowder, is this spaceship under construction now?
0: It is.
2: Well, according to your plans, is it intended for interstellar flight or merely for flight between planets?
0: This is a beginning only, and my intentions are quite modest. I expect the ship to be able to pursue a course between Earth and Mars or between Earth and Venus. For the present, any longer trips are not contemplated.
1: You've solved the problem of motor force, then?
0: No, I haven't.
1: But what sort of... You mean you don't have any means of propulsion for the spaceship?
0: That problem is not solved as yet. It will be. That's why I called you in this afternoon. I want you to announce that I have $100,000 in cash waiting for the man or woman who first brings me the basic idea for such a motor. That's all I have to say for now. We'll finish our refreshments, ladies and gentlemen. I'll let you know from time to time how things go.
2: Mr. Crowder, one more question, please.
0: Yes.
2: Do you have a name for this spaceship yet?
0: No, not yet.
2: Then let me suggest one.
0: Yeah?
2: Crowder's Folly.
0: Quiet, all of you. Quiet! What is your paper?
2: The Daily Times, sir.
0: Inform the company police that under no circumstances is any representative of the Daily Times ever to be allowed on company property again.
3: Offering $100,000 to any inventor who can produce an engine capable of driving a spaceship.
4: Wayne Crowder is offering $100,000 to any inventor who can produce
3: an engine capable of driving a spaceship. It was Crowder's Folly, but the word of what he wanted circulated to the far corners of the globe. And it was known in the white ice-block huts of the Eskimos and in the grass-thatched villages of Central Africa, as well as places less remote. And the Crowder office became the Mecca and the heaven for the lunatic fringe of humanity. Their blueprints and scale models clogged its corridors, and more applicants came to the great skyscraper.
5: Well,
0: I told you to want these people in my office till they're green. Now, get out! Every time I open that door, they surge in like a tidal wave.
6: I have a progress report for you, sir, on the construction of the ship.
0: Go ahead.
6: I've spent $13 million for the yards, the equipment, including three gantry cranes, several dozen presses, thousands of dies, and so forth.
0: Go on, go on.
6: We have 12,000 people working for us directly, not including subcontractors and their labor force.
0: Well, what about the ship?
6: Mr. Crowder, the ship is finished as far as we can go. Certain additional construction cannot be done now because it depends on the shape and the mass of the engine, on the type of fuel, on the weight of that fuel.
0: I see. All right, lay off everybody we don't need.
6: I've ordered that, sir. Mr. Crowder, is it possible that no one will turn up with a motor?
0: That's the one thing that's not possible. He will come. Money and determination will buy anything. Now close the door on your way out. Order the proper department to put a name on the forward end of the ship. I want letters in pure gold, 1 foot high. The name of the ship is Crowder's Folly. Get it done today.
3: The sun rose in the morning and glinted rose on the silver sheen of the hollow ship's skin. The sun set at night and glinted rose on the silver sheen of the hollow ship's skin. The golden letters on the prow held out the fury of Crowder for the world to see. A staff of 50 was employed as time went on in taking rust preventive measures to ensure the ship's well-being. In a year, the first experiment seemed ready to bear fruit, and a test was held. The atomic fission motor.
6: In exactly 45 seconds now, we hold the test, Mr. Crowder. The actual trial of the motor is taking place 3 miles from here. Now, this dial here registers the nucleonic activity. And this dial right here is thrust. Over here, this dial is a measure of the effectiveness of the shielding in terms of outside radioactivity. That sound you hear is our generators right here, building up power to supply the motor by remote control. Now, if this needle goes around to the part of the dial marked in red, there will be an explosion. Are there any questions, sir?
0: Proceed with the tests.
6: Watch the needle, sir. 8,000. 8,500. 9,000. 10. 11. 12. 15. That's an overload now, sir. 18. 20. I don't know how much more it can stand, sir.
0: What happened? Your generator blew out. What kind of...
6: I beg your pardon, sir. The motor blew up.
0: What are you talking about? I'd hear, sir.
6: It takes a while for the vibrations of an explosion to travel 3 miles and then reach through 15 feet of concrete.
0: I see. Well, there are other experiments in progress. Let me know when they're ready for testing.
6: Yes, sir. Mr. Crowder, the inventor of that motor had to be with it, of course, during the tests, but he has, that is, he had a family.
0: The fool knew what he was doing. He understood the danger. Now line up those experiments and don't turn anyone away if he seems to have the remotest possibility of success. Now, I'm telling you, my man will come. Money and determination will buy anything.
3: And strangely enough, Crowder was right. Because one day there came to his office a stranger. A small man. He looked even smaller in that tremendous room. He was an unusual visitor in that he carried no briefcase fat with blueprints, schematics, or formulae. He was unusual in that he neither blustered, cowered, nor deferred to his host. Oh, he was a pleasant little stranger, bird-like of eye and movement, bright and smiling.
5: Mr. Crowder, my name is Wilkins. I can power that ship you want.
0: So?
5: Of course, what I have in mind won't be anything like that meaningless heat. Anything like that meaningless heat for you.
0: What?
5: Well, Rocket, my motor requires a different sort. Here in my head.
0: It so happens that I'm presently supporting half a dozen people who make the... None of them have been successful. What makes you think your idea will work?
5: Simple enough. The common magnet. What? Electromagnetism. Utilization of the force of gravity, or its opposite in this case, counter-gravity.
0: Thank you very much. If you'll forgive me now,
5: Just a moment, Mr. Crowder. There's one thing more. This.
0: I've seen pieces of metal before, thank you.
5: How high from your desk would you say I'm holding it?
0: I'm very sorry, Mr. Wilkins. Do you want to leave, or do you want to be escorted out?
5: This will only take a second, sir. How high from your desk would you say I'm holding this piece of metal?
0: Foot and a half.
5: And if I let go, then in less than a second, a fraction of a second, it should fall to your desk.
0: Now, look, I don't want the surface of that desk marred.
5: But will it be? You see, I have let go of the metal, is that right?
0: What? Good Lord.
5: Many seconds ago, it should have crashed to the desk, am I right?
0: This is incredible.
5: Well, if you want to speak to me anymore, I'll be right outside.
0: But it hasn't fallen.
5: That's right, sir. It hasn't fallen.
0: It floats in the air.
5: That's right, sir. It floats in the air.
0: How do you do it?
5: Well, why don't you call your engineers and ask them? I'll wait outside.
0: Get me my engineers immediately.

0: All right, Mr. Wilkins, you're quite right. This piece of metal is apparently counter-gravity. My engineers can give me no explanation.
1: Thank you, sir.
0: What do you want?
1: I want to build a spaceship using this material. No great expenditure, a hundredth of the cost your behemoth sitting out there in your building yard, and three other things. Workshop, expert mechanical assistance, and an answer to one question.
0: What is the question?
1: Why do you want so much to build this ship?
0: Frankly, because I love power. Because I'm ambitious. I want to be the master, not only of one world, but of worlds.
1: That's an honest answer. And that's as far as your thinking goes.
0: What else is there?
1: But there's my answer. I want to leave this planet and go to Mars. Because there are strange wonders there. Because there will be scarlet sunsets over barren wastes. And in the star-strewn night, the thin, cold air of a dying world stirring in restless sighs across the valleys of the dry canals. You may laugh out loud if you wish, Mr. Crowder. I prefer that to the peculiar, repressed smile you're exhibiting now.
0: You're a very lucky man, Mr. Wilkins, to have scientific talent, because your talents as a poet are inferior and very sentimental. Well, all right, you're a sentimentalist and I'm a man of logic. No matter, we can work together, you and I. Your workshop will be ready by morning. If you need money or materials or personnel, just tell my engineers. You'll get it, or I'll know the reason why, and that's all.
1: Thank you, sir.
0: Get me my engineers.

0: yes, Mr. Crowley.
1: Now, we have 50 men working on preserving that useless hulk out there in the construction yard. Lay them off. Now, how many others?
0: But the ship will deteriorate if we do that, sir.
1: Let it rot. Lay them off.
0: Yes.
1: Now, how many other employees are still working for us on the project?
0: About 3,000, sir, including the people working on experimental motors.
1: Get rid of them.
0: But, sir...
1: Get rid of them.
0: Well, Mr. Crowder, I never thought you'd drop this project. You were so adamant of it.
1: I'm not dropping anything but dead wood. Well, you saw what Wilkins had to offer. He's my man, and the rest is junk.
0: Mr. Crowder, he might fail. We ought to have a minimum of protection against...
1: I say he won't fail.
0: Yes.
1: You just lay everybody off that isn't needed. Give him 2 weeks' pay and my thanks for a thankless job well done, that's all.
0: Yes, sir. I'll get it done, sir. What a year's work.
1: Yes, and 10 years or 20 years, and I do the same thing. That's why you're an engineer and I'm an executive. That's why you work for me, because when I have to, I can be ruthless with my own mistakes. What are you waiting for?
0: I was just thinking, Mr. Crowder... What would happen to me if my usefulness to you were over? I've worked for you for 30 years now.
1: Just don't give me any occasion to consider your usefulness terminated. That oughtn't be too hard.
0: Yes.
1: What?
0: Nothing, sir. I'll make the arrangements at once.
1: Who are you? What do you want?
2: I tried to stop him, sir.
1: Well, speak up, man.
3: My name is Jarvis Ustry. I am an electronics expert.
1: Oh, yes, I remember. You're the Asian. Well, come in.
2: Do you want me, sir?
1: Never mind. Just stay outside. Close the door behind you.
2: Yes, sir.
1: sit down, Vizustry.
3: Thank you, no. I want to give you a gift before I leave.
1: You leaving? I thought we still needed you.
3: I resigned.
1: Well, I'm sorry to hear that. I'm told you're a good man.
3: I want you to understand what's behind this gift. I was working on a power project in my country, which would have meant a tremendous rise in the standard of living for millions of my people. I was unable to resist the money you offered.
1: Had you resisted, even more money would have been forthcoming. I placed no limit on your worth to me.
3: I understand. But you see, I did not come without a sense of guilt, because there was no one in my country who could take my place.
1: I would assume that.
3: And now I discovered that what I did was for nothing. The spaceship on which I worked is being dismantled.
1: That's right.
3: So I have been corrupted by you at a whim. I think you have too much power, sir. I think you use your power for evil, selfish purposes.
1: Selfish, yes, only sentimentality is evil.
3: I think otherwise. And so, in order that you shall not corrupt anyone else, I have this gift for you. Here you are, sir. And just one more shot for good measure, to make sure you are really dead. Good.
1: There's a man on his way out by the name of Jarvis Ustry, an engineer. He's not to be molested. He probably won't stop the cashier, so I want a check for 6 months' salary in advance mailed to his home address. The man showed a certain quality of ruthlessness which is deserving of recognition. And have the chief of the company police bring me a new bulletproof vest. This one seems to have been dented in two places.

0: ship, according to Wilkins' plans as executed by Crowder's engineers, was finished within 4 months. It was small. It was shaped like a disc. It gleamed brightly, even in the smoky haze of an October sunset. Inside, Crowder and Mr. Wilkins, in a small cubicle at the heart of the machine, were surrounded by many instruments of a complicated nature. Outside, huge crowds gathered to witness the test. They stirred and murmured, waiting restlessly, as inside the control room of the craft, Wilkins installed the final secret part he had not revealed to those who built his driving apparatus.
1: Well, Wilkins, what's holding us up?
2: Nothing now. Or sentiment, perhaps.
1: What?
2: A wish to look once more on Earth's familiar scenes. Here, now the screening is removed. Look. Look at the people out there.
1: Never mind looking out there. Let's leave that thing closed. You're a sentimental fool. Or are you afraid? Or did you decide at that last minute that your invention won't work?
2: It will work. Oh, sit down, Mr. Crowder. And do me a favor. When I press this button, will you please press the button on the arm of the chair you're seated on? I'll tell you when.
1: Turn on your motor. I want to hear its roar and feel its tug as we cut loose from Earth's gravity and fly outward into space. That might be a moment in which I'd share your sentimentality.
2: Press your button now, sir. Thank you.
1: This is all hoax. I'm beginning to distrust you, Wilkins. When are we going to take off? You said at 5 sharp, and it's 2 minutes after 5 now. Well, do we move or don't we?
2: Mr. Crowder, we're already moving. The button you pushed was to nullify the effects of acceleration. If you don't mind, I'd like to open the screen again. Now, if you care to look for yourself...
1: Wilkins, we're in space. Look down at Earth. How far we've come. It's no bigger than a toy balloon. A dime. A firefly. Man, Wilkins, you've done it.
2: Yes.
1: I swore to be the first man to conquer space, and I've done it. It's a triumph of power and ambition.
2: And sentiment.
1: Oh, blast sentiment. Your maudlin dreaming would have died unborn except for me. I made this possible, Wilkins. Don't ever forget that. My capital, my forcefulness, my will. Look out there. Space. Stars that never were seen from Earth. But this is only the beginning. We'll build a larger model. One great enough to hold 100 men, 1,000 in cargo besides. I'm the master of the planets. Wilkins, turn back now.
2: No.
1: What? I said turn back.
2: No.
1: So we've proved the ship can fly. Now turn back. I want to start work at once in preparation for the long flights to come.
2: Not so. We will go on.
1: What are you doing, defying me? Are you crazy? I'll break your puny little body into pieces.
2: Mr. Crowder, can you control this ship? Would you like to be stranded out here in space? Just adrift in space without control? Would you like that?
1: Turn back.
2: No.
1: You're crazy, you're crazy.
2: Crazy? No. Sentimental? Yes. Your money and ambition paved the way, that's true. But sentiment was the vital factor that sent me to you. You'll forgive me if I remove these primitive clothes.
1: Who are you?
2: Well, it's all right, Mr. Crowder. There is no need to be so terrified because you've had your first close look at a Martian.

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For this is a time of mystery. A time when imagination is free and moves forward swiftly, silently. This is the Haunting Hour. 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

0: Midnight. 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Weak and mean and cheap, without dignity. And great and proud and powerful. And the metropolis at midnight, filled with the high spirits of joy-seekers, revelers who give way to the goodness of living, or try to forget the badness of living. Midnight that is brooding, sinister. The sounds of the big city at midnight, the squeaks and roars of taxicabs, the rumble of trucks, the moan of river boats, and underground, the subway, and under and above, the sounds of the people, shrill, ribald, futile. But there is quiet, too, in the teeming city at midnight. The quiet that is broken by the wail of a child, the rattle of a snore, or, as in the home of Earl Breton, a private detective and his partner, Owen Bailey, called the professor. The telephone rings, and the professor answers it.
1: Hello? Earl Breton?
2: No, this is Mr. Bailey, Breton's partner. Who's calling?
1: This is Bill Henderson. Is Earl there?
2: Just a moment. It's Bill Henderson, Earl. You want to talk to him?
3: Bill Henderson? What does that crooked politician want?
2: Sounds very anxious.
3: Well, that's too bad. Tell him I'm very busy. I gotta go to sleep.
2: Hello, Mr. Henderson.
1: Yeah?
2: I'm sorry, but Mr. Breton
1: Listen
2: is not
1: to me,
2: in...
1: Bailey. If Earl doesn't talk to me, he may be responsible for my death.
2: I can't possibly see how that...
3: Let me have the phone, Professor. Hello, Henderson.
1: Is you, Earl?
3: Yeah, what's on your mind?
1: I gotta see you right away, Earl. Can you meet me down at your office?
3: Office hours are from 10 to 2, Henderson. You know that. I'll see you tomorrow.
1: No, wait, Earl, wait. I tell you, you gotta see me tonight.
3: Now, look, I can't...
1: Wait until tomorrow, because I may never get there tomorrow.
3: How do you figure?
1: I can't explain it on the phone, but I know what I'm talking about. I gotta see you tonight. Got it.
3: Where are you now?
1: I'm at my house.
3: Okay. Give me a few minutes to get a cup of something warm. I'll meet you down to the office.
1: Oh, thanks a million, Earl.
3: Never mind the thanks. Bring some money with you.
1: Don't worry about that, Earl. This is worth anything to me.
3: Goodbye.
2: That seems to be his trouble, Earl.
3: Well, he's probably swindled one guy too many.
2: Good.
3: What do you mean, good?
2: I mean, he picked a good time for it. We can very well use the money, you know.
3: Well, you can start drawing the bill now, Professor. And remember, after office hours, it's triple the usual.
2: Here comes the elevator now, Earl.
3: If we ever make enough dough, Professor, remind me to move out of this broken-down building.
2: All buildings are pretty much alike at this hour of night.
3: How do they expect one old guy to take care of this whole thing by himself?
2: He manages if you don't rush him.
3: Yeah.
4: What devil has got his finger on it? It's you, Mr. Breton. Faith, you'll never be known as a patient man.
3: I hate waiting for elevators, old-timer.
4: Good evening, Mr. Bailey.
2: Good evening. You've got lots to do around here, haven't you?
4: Sure. I've got to make the rounds, you know.
3: How's business?
4: Oh, very slow, Mr. Breton. You're the only two people I've seen all night.
2: Hey, it's pitch black out here, isn't it?
4: You want me to put the hall lights on?
3: Don't bother, old-timer. We'll make it.
2: It might help if you throw your flashlight beam down the hall.
4: Oh, sure thing. How's this?
2: That's fine. Here. I've got the key, Earl.
3: Right. Thanks, old-timer. We're okay now.
4: I'll be seeing you on the way, Townsend.
2: Now, if I can just find the switch. Here.
3: What's the matter with the light?
2: Looks like the switch don't work.
3: It's working all right when I left this evening. Where to find the desk lamp?
2: Find it, Earl?
3: Yeah. You didn't take the bulb out of this lamp, did you, Professor?
2: Of course not.
3: I've got an idea, Professor, that we have company.
5: You're a very smart chap, Breton.
2: Who's that?
5: Just stay where you are, both of you, and don't ask any questions. Mr. Breton knows that those lights are not out by accident, but if either of you makes a false move, there could be one.
3: What are you looking for?
5: Information.
3: And why keep us in the dark?
5: There's enough light for me from that street lamp shining in your window. I can see you both.
3: What do you want to know?
5: I understand, Breton, that you got some new dope on the Kennedy murder. Am I right?
3: Kennedy murder? Why, the police gave Kennedy up as a suicide 5 years ago. What would I be...
5: Stay where you are, Breton. I told you I can see.
3: Yeah, sure. Seems kind of... Yeah, I guess our visit is a little touchy, Professor.
5: You didn't believe that I could see you. Next time, I won't miss. Now, give it to me straight.
3: I told you I don't like the smell of a body that's been buried 5 years, and I ain't digging it up. Now, what else do you want?
4: Mr. Breton, are you in there?
5: Don't make a move.
4: Mr. Breton, Mr. Barry, whatever happened...
3: Okay, I hope you get a big kick out of beating up a helpless old guy. That was very tough. Very.
6: Duck, Professor, I've got... What happened, Earl? Where are you?
3: Right over here where that voice was coming from, and he's not here.
6: Maybe he moved over to another corner of the room.
3: Duck behind something, Professor. I'm going to light a match.
6: Careful now, Earl.
3: Well, I'll be... There's nobody here.
6: Who's that lying in the doorway?
3: Wait a minute. Looks like the old timer. Here's his flashlight. I'll turn it on.
6: Put him in this chair, Earl.
3: No, it's too late, Professor. He's dead.
6: Dead?
3: That dirty rat killing a sweet, harmless old man.
6: Wait, what's this here on the floor?
3: Let me see.
6: Hotel key.
3: Hotel Markham, room 517.
6: Think that fell out of the old man's pocket?
3: No, that's a mobster's hotel. It's full of gamblers and racket men.
6: Then that means if we go to room 517, we ought to be able to find out the man who did this.
3: You don't find anybody in that hotel. You smoke them out. Besides, that key might have been stolen just so somebody could plant it here. Don't you see that?
6: Then how are we going to know?
3: The voice, Professor. I'll never forget that voice. I'm promising the old man now that I'll find it.
6: Well, what do we do, Earl?
3: You go find Henderson and tell him we won't be able to see him tonight. I'm going to the Hotel Markham. Meet me there as soon as you're through, in front of the hotel.
6: And what about the old man?
3: On our way out, we'll ring the night alarm. That'll bring the police.
6: But aren't we going to tell them what happened?
3: Right now, Professor, we don't know any more than they do. Come on, let's go.
7: Anything I can do? Oh, hello, Breton.
3: How's the hotel business?
7: Oh, we don't complain.
3: Uh-huh. And who's up in room 517?
7: I want to know.
3: I understand there's a game going on.
7: So?
3: So, I'd like to get in.
7: Well, there's a gentleman by the name of Sparrow rent of the room. Maybe you know him.
3: That's all I wanted to hear. You can tell him a good friend, Mr. Sparrow. I'm coming right up.
7: Don't worry. I will.
3: Oh. Now, by the way, I hear there's a shortage of keys. You still lose many of them?
7: Certainly we do. Every day.
3: That's very interesting. Very interesting.
8: Well, look who's here, fellas. My old pal, Earl Breton.
3: Hiya, Sparrow.
8: Fine. Come on in.
3: How's the game?
8: Pretty good. You want to take a hand?
3: Yeah, maybe. How long you been playing?
8: Oh, about 12 hours. Now meet the boys. All right, fellas. This is Dan Huber. He's new in this town.
3: Yeah? Didn't take you long to find this place, did it, Dan?
9: Me? I got a nose for this stuff.
8: Yes. And you know Harry Jackson, Earl, don't you?
3: Sure, I know Harry. How are you, Harry?
10: Fine.
3: What did you say, Harry?
10: I said I'm fine. That's what I said.
3: Uh-huh, sure.
8: Now, this is Willie Garvin, and over
3: well,
8: here...
3: Well, that's a funny name, Willie.
11: What's funny about it?
3: Well, how do you spell it?
11: G-A-R-V-I-N. Why? Does it sound familiar?
3: No, Willie, no.
8: And I don't have to introduce you to my partner, Joe Murray, huh?
3: Hello, Joe.
12: Hello.
3: Funny to find you and Sparrow in the same game, Joe.
12: What's funny about that?
3: Well, after all, you and Sparrow are partners, aren't you?
12: Nobody sent for you, Breton, and if you don't like what goes on here, you can shove off.
8: Come on, Earl. When are you going to stop burning up Joe? Anyhow, he just came in a few minutes ago. So we really just started playing together.
3: Oh, just came in a few minutes ago. Where were you, Joe?
12: Since when do I report to you?
3: Well, I'm just curious, that's all.
12: I told you before, Breton, I don't like coppers, and that still goes. Now, let's get the game going.
8: Well, Earl, you taking a hand?
3: Sure, but... First, I got to get the professor. He's got my dough. I'll be back in a few
12: minutes. Wait a minute, Breton. What are you trying to pull? Why didn't you bring your dough in the first place?
3: I just wanted to see who was in the game.
8: Oh, sure, Joey's got a right to know. Go ahead, Earl. Get your dough. Oh, but don't forget to come back, huh? Otherwise, it wouldn't look so good, huh?
3: Sure, don't worry. I'll be back. How long have you been waiting, Professor?
6: I just got here. Did you find out anything?
3: No, not a thing. I listened to every voice up there. Not one of them was the right one. How about you? Did you see Henderson?
6: Yeah, that is, I didn't see him, but I found out about him.
3: What do you mean, found out about him?
6: Well, when I got there, Earl, there were a lot of people outside the house, and the police were there.
3: Police? What happened?
6: Henderson was murdered.

0: It was midnight when the phone rang in the home of Earl Breton, a private detective. A man named Henderson was calling. Henderson, a crooked politician who insisted he was in danger of being killed and that he had to see Breton immediately. Earl agreed to meet him in his office. But when he and his partner, the professor, arrived a few minutes later, they were faced with a peculiar situation. The lights in the office wouldn't work. And before they could investigate, a voice challenged them from the darkness. Their unknown visitor fired at them, purposely missing, in order to warn them that he meant business. The sound of the gun attracted the attention of the night watchman. He came to investigate and was killed by the intruder, who disappeared, leaving Earl with the old man's body and a clue. The key to room 517 at the Hotel Markham. They rang the police alarm and Earl sent the professor to intercept Henderson, to break the appointment they had with him. Then he went to the hotel, to room 517, where he expected to find the killer. He interrupted a card game, but Sparrow, the gangster who was registered in 517, invited Earl to sit in, much to the displeasure of his partner, Joe Murray. Breton accepted, promising to return soon. He went down to the street where the professor was waiting. The professor had news for him. Henderson had been murdered.
1: How did you find out he was murdered, Professor?
2: I overheard two policemen talking to one another.
1: Did the cops know you were there?
2: Oh, no. We wouldn't want them to know we was interested, would we?
1: Good for you, Professor.
2: But now that I think of it, Earl, shouldn't we tell the police what we know?
1: Well, that's a good idea, except that we don't know anything they can't find out for themselves.
2: But they don't know that Henderson called us to meet him at the office. And then when we got there, we met somebody else. And it was that somebody else who killed the night watchman.
1: I know there's some connection between those two things, Professor. In fact, if I didn't know Henderson's voice so well...
2: You'd say that it was the man at the office who imitated it?
1: Sure, that's an old trick. A man disguises his voice to sound like... Hey, just a minute, Professor. Why couldn't it be...
2: You mean you actually think that the man we met in the office was the one who called us earlier and he imitated Henderson's voice?
1: No. That'd be too obvious. The killer's much cleverer than that.
2: But you do think he had something to do with both of the murders?
1: Certainly. If he didn't, how would he know that we were coming down to the office at midnight? He was expecting us. So he must have been with Henderson at the time Henderson called us.
2: If you don't mind my saying so, Earl, it doesn't make sense. Why should this man have bothered to come down to our office just to ask us about some murder case that was over and forgotten 5 years ago?
1: That's just it, Professor. He didn't want that information at all. That was just to throw us off the track. That was why he left the key there when he slugged the old man and disappeared.
2: You mean he actually wanted us to follow him here to the Hotel Markham?
1: Don't you see? He was trying to establish the alibi that he was playing cards in this hotel at the time of the murder. And he could force us to testify as police witnesses that we saw him here.
2: Then why don't we tell that to the police?
1: Oh, Professor, you're slipping. You know the police don't want ideas. They've got their own. Besides, if we don't know whose voice we heard, what can we tell them?
2: Well, at least we can tell them that it was somebody who's up in that hotel room now.
1: Sure. But can we prove it?
2: I guess not. Well, then what can we do?
1: We gotta go upstairs and find out who that phony voice belongs to.
2: But our life can be very short in a place like this. I mean, I'm not thinking about me.
1: I know, Professor, I know. But I made a promise to that old watchman that I'd find the guy who killed him, and I like to keep a promise.
2: But, we ain't got enough money to play cards with those people.
1: They don't know that.
2: Well, I don't think it should take them more than one hand to find out.
1: All right, then you'll have to stall. Now, one of those guys up there has a phony British voice.
2: So?
1: Listen.
3: Stay where you are, Breton. I told you I can see.
1: How's that?
2: If I wasn't looking at you, I'd swear it was the guy in the room.
1: Good. That's all I wanted to know.
3: I knew you'd keep your promise to come back, Earl.
1: Oh, why not? This is my night, Sparrow.
3: Well, come on, take a chair.
1: I think I'll let the professor play for me. I do much better when I'm looking over his shoulder.
3: Suit yourself.
4: Let's get going. You're holding up the game.
3: How many chips, Professor?
2: That's up to Earl.
1: Chips? Why, what do you say we start off with $10 worth, Professor? I got a hunch.
2: I guess that's all right.
4: Wait a minute. Who are you kidding, Breton? Since when do you figure you can get in on this game for $10?
1: That's just a starter, Joe. I always like to play hunches.
3: But you've got more than that, haven't you, Earl?
1: You know better than to ask me that, Sparrow.
4: Yeah? We'll see. Okay, deal them out.
1: Joe, if I didn't know that you just came into this game a little while ago, I'd figure that you were losing plenty.
4: Why?
1: Ah, you're so touchy.
5: I open. $5.
4: Raise your 10.
2: I'm out.
3: Well, playing it safe, Professor.
2: I'd rather not explain my game.
1: Maybe if Joe played it safer, he wouldn't be so worried all the time.
3: Oh, Joe. Joe's got lots on his mind.
1: I don't know, Sparrow. You're Joe's partner. You never seem to worry like he does.
4: What do you mean, worry? Who says I'm worried? I'm just careful, that's all. I don't trust nobody, see?
1: Nobody? You mean not even Sparrow, your own partner?
4: I said nobody.
3: Oh, Joe thinks maybe I talk too much.
4: That's right.
1: I didn't hear you say anything out of place, Sparrow.
3: He thinks I made a mistake telling you he just came into the game a little while ago.
4: I told you to shut up, Sparrow.
3: Oh, come on, Joe. You don't have to be afraid of Earl Breton.
4: He's a cop, and I told you don't have to know nothing.
3: He wouldn't repeat anything he heard up here, would you, Earl?
1: I always play it safe.
3: I think you're all right, Earl.
1: Mind if I stand up?
4: Where are you going?
1: I just want to walk around a little bit, stretch my legs.
4: Just don't go looking at any hands.
1: Okay. I'll stand over here by the wall.
3: You're going to let the professor play by himself?
1: Sure. Hey, this is a very interesting electric light switch.
4: You guys don't cut the chatter, I'll blow this game off.
3: Hey, wait a minute.
4: Who put those lights out? Put the lights on!
3: What are you getting so crazy about, Joe? You act as if you just murdered someone.
4: Put up the lights, I said, quick!
1: I'm sorry, Joe. That was my mistake. I didn't know the light switched off this way.
4: Shut up! And you, Sparrow, what was the idea saying I murdered someone?
3: What are you talking about, Joe? I didn't say anything.
4: Don't give me that stuff, I heard you. You can't fool me with that phony voice you put on.
3: I told you, I didn't say anything.
4: Oh, yeah? Well, I happen to know that nobody else but you talks that way.
3: Cut it, you dope! Didn't you know that wasn't my voice?
4: Sparrow, if you're trying to pull anything...
1: Okay, Joe. Sparrow's right. Now, don't get sore. It was my fault. I didn't know.
4: That ain't the point, Breton. I want to know what he's trying to pull. And it ain't none of your business, copper.
1: I just wanted to tell you I'm sorry. It was my voice you heard, Joe.
4: What? Are you? All right. What's the game, Breton?
1: No game, Joe. Just a joke. That's all.
3: Sure, Joe. Just a joke. Very funny, too. Can't you take a joke, Joe?
4: Nuts. All right, Breton. You want to stay in this game, get up some real dough or beat it.
1: Okay, I'll come clean with you. That's all the dough we got with us right now. If you let me go in the next room and make a call, I'll get some sent up here right away.
3: Why, sure. You want to use the phone, huh? Yes, it's right in the next room.
1: Thanks, Burrow.
6: This is the desk.
1: Hello. Get me Spring 7-3-100.
6: Spring 7-3-100?
1: Right.
6: Oh, you're kidding. That's police headquarters. Say, if you got any complaints to make...
7: Hold on there.
6: Hey, wait a minute. What goes on here?
7: Which one of your keys?
1: Oh, hello, Sparrow. I can't say much for your phone service.
3: No? What's the matter with it?
1: They wouldn't get a number for me.
3: I see. Who you're calling is so important.
1: The police. I guess I can wait.
3: Well, say, I'm glad you came in here, Breton. I wanted to have a little talk with you. Alone.
1: You wouldn't use that revolver right here in this room, would you?
3: Wouldn't I? You know, I can do pretty much as I want to in this hotel. You know that, don't you?
1: Yeah. But if you killed me now, wouldn't you have to tell Joe why you did it?
3: Well, what do you mean?
1: I mean, wouldn't you have to tell him that you were tired of being partners with him and Henderson? That you wanted the whole racket for yourself? So that you killed Henderson, trying to make it look as though Joe did it so he could take the rap?
3: If you're trying to talk loud so Joe will hear you, I might as well tell you, he just left.
1: Well, at least I found out it was you who slugged the night watchman in my building tonight.
3: So what?
1: Just that you killed him, that's all.
3: You shouldn't have gotten away.
1: Then you're admitting that you killed Henderson and the watchman.
3: Only to you, Breton. And I'll tell you why. Because I'm going to make sure that you'll never be able to tell it to the cops. See?
1: I don't have to tell them, Sparrow. They know about it already.
3: Oh, sure. You gave them all this information before you came up here.
1: No, I didn't tell them. You did.
3: You know something, Breton? I'm beginning to think you're a little bit nuts.
1: I suppose you wouldn't believe me if I told you the police are listening to you right now. They heard you admit all this to me.
3: Oh, now, wait a minute. Don't tell me you hid him in my closet.
1: No. If But they're right outside in that room where we were just playing cards.
8: You're crazy.
1: Why don't you take a look?
8: Because I ain't dumb enough to turn my back on you.
1: Then that makes it easy for them to come in.
9: Drop the gun, Sparrow. Give it here.
8: But it is the cops. But
9: we heard the whole thing outside, Benton. Pretty smart.
8: But how did you get the cops up here?
1: I didn't get them, Sparrow. You did.
8: Cut it out, Breton!
1: It's true. You know the best way to bring the police is to leave a hotel key next to a dead man, and that's what you did.
8: Yeah, but you picked it up.
1: Not me. I just made a mental note of it, that's all.
2: What puzzles me, Earl, is how you know the police were out here when you made Sparrow talk.
1: Ah, that was easy. When I tried to put through a call before, I heard a voice at the switchboard asking about a key. And I just played a hunch.
9: Now, I'm glad we got here in time. Come along, Sparrow.
1: Well, Professor, let's go home.
2: Yes, sir.
1: Oh, and look, if our phone rings again tonight, don't answer it.

From shadows and stillness, mystery weaves a spell of strangest fascination, charging the mind with doubts and fears. For mystery is a strange companion, a living memory in the hauntings.

In October 1971, 6 months after they had left the launching base on the moon, two ships of the Mars Space Fleet landed on the southern ice cap of the Red Planet, leaving the remaining freighters to continue encircling it in free orbit. That same afternoon, Jet, our captain, and Mitch, chief engineer, stepped onto the surface of Mars for the first time. Then, without warning, when the two men were more than 1,000 yards from the Discovery, a thick fog enveloped them. The ship's landing light was switched on in the hope that it would serve as a beacon. And in spite of Lemmy's protests as to their position as checked by radio fixes, Jet and Mitch declared they could see the light. But a few seconds later, it was clear that whatever light they were following, it was not that.

0: Lemmy, listen.
1: Huh?
0: That noise. Can't you hear it?
2: Yes. That's the same noise we heard just as we was coming into land. The noise Jet said caused
0: Jet,
2: him to...
0: Jet, can you hear me? Jet!
3: Leave me alone, Doc. Can't you see I'm tired?
0: Tired? What do you mean?
3: I want to sleep, but it's war.
0: Jet, it's not tiredness that makes you feel sleepy. It's the cold.
3: I must lie down. I must lie down.
0: No, Jet, don't. For heaven's sakes, don't lie down.
3: Oh, sleep. It is a gentle thing, beloved from pole to pole.
2: Aye? If you ask me, you're up the pole.
0: Jet, do you hear me? Don't go to sleep.
2: And Mitch, what about Mitch? Is he asleep and all?
3: Sleep that knits up the raveled sleeve of care.
2: A nice time to start knitting. What's he talking about?
0: Jet, listen to me. You're nowhere near the ship. There is no orange light. You must find your way back. Do you hear? Jet, do you hear me?
2: He's not answering. He must be asleep already. They both must be.
0: If they are, Lemmy, out there in that bitter cold, it'll be the end of both of them.
2: Then we'd better go out and look for him.
0: That's what I intend doing. Frank should have one of the transport trucks over here within 45 minutes. Keep calling Jet on the radio, will you?
1: Yeah.
0: Meanwhile, I'll get my suit on and be all ready for Frank when he comes.
4: Hello, flagship number one calling.
2: Hello, Frank. Lemmy here.
4: Truck's all ready. Will you send me a direction signal, Lemmy? Fog's still as thick as pea soup over here.
2: Yes, mate. DF transmitter on. You better check your own set before you start moving. We don't want to lose you and all.
4: Any reply from Jet yet?
2: No, Frank.
4: All right, Lemmy. I'll call you just as soon as I'm in the truck.
2: Right. Did you hear all that, Doc?
0: Yes, Lemmy. Let's hope Jet and Mitch are still where they were when we last heard from them. If they've wandered further away, our chances of finding them are pretty slim. I'll let you out now.
5: Thanks, Lemmy.
2: Main door. Contact. Can you see the truck, Doc?
5: No, not the truck, but I can see its headlight.
2: Now, wait a minute. You're sure it is its light? Jet and Mitch thought they were seeing our light, but they weren't.
5: Frank, switch it off, will you?
4: It's off.
5: Now switch on again.
4: There you are.
5: That's it, all right. Okay, Lemmy, let down the ladder.
2: Ladder, contact.
5: About to descend to ground. Touching down now. Now making my way over to the truck.
4: The airlock's open, Doc. You can step straight in.
5: Thanks, Frank, but I'll ride outside. Start her up and let's get going.
4: Right. Here we go.
2: Good luck, boys.
5: Thanks, Lemmy. We'll need it.
2: Yes, Doc.
5: How are we doing?
2: Well, the latest fix puts you off a mile northwest of number one, bearing 226 degrees.
4: Then we must be pretty close to where they were when we last heard from them.
5: And slow down, Frank. We don't want to risk running over them.
2: What's visibility like out there?
5: About 10 yards, Lemmy. The fog seems to be a lot thinner over here.
2: Well, it's still as thick as it ever was over here. And it seems to be getting dark. And oh, hey, Doc, hadn't you better get inside that truck?
5: I'm not cold yet, Lemmy.
2: Well, you watch it, boy. We don't want you to freeze.
5: If it gets too cold, I'll slip into the airlock and warm up.
4: I say, Doc, the fog's definitely thinning. Headlight shining way ahead now.
5: So I can see. Hey, Frank, hold it. Stop. Stop the truck. Project the light down a little.
4: All right.
5: That's it. See, there, directly in front of us.
4: Yes, it's them. All in a heap on the ground.
5: I'll go on ahead, Frank. You come as quickly as you can make it. Hey, Lemmy, are you listening? We found them.
2: Yes, Doc. I heard you.
5: Nearly up to them now. Hey, Jet, Mitch, can you hear me? This is Matthews. Jet.
2: Well, Doc?
5: They don't reply, Lemmy. They just lie here, motionless. Frank, come on out.
4: Be right with you, Doc. Just leaving the airlock.
2: Doc, do you think they're frozen?
5: I don't think the temperature has dropped far enough for that yet.
4: Right, Doc, here I am.
5: Good. Help me get them into the truck, Frank. There's room in the cargo section. They'll be comfortable enough there until we can get them back to the ship.
4: Yes.
5: So we'll take Mitch first. And go easy, Frank. We mustn't damage his suit.

0: Oh, mean, these suits feel chilly, don't they? And look at the condensation on them.
1: It's cold out there, Lemmy. Darn cold, and it'll stay that way until the sun rises again.
0: Yeah, easy does it. That's it. Now, will you take your suit off, or will I?
1: You got those hot drinks Doc told you to have ready?
0: Of course I have.
1: Well, then you better get them, Lemmy. I'll deal with Jet's suit.
0: Right. I expect you could do with a drink yourself, couldn't you?
1: I certainly could, but let's tend to Jet and Mick first.
2: Well, Doc. Thanks, Lemmy. Just put them down, will you? And leave them in the vacuum flask. Don't pour them yet.
0: How are they, Doc? To me, they just seem to be asleep. Can't you wake them up?
2: No, Lemmy, I can't. And until their temperature gets back to normal, I'm not even going to attempt to.
0: Is it that low, then?
2: Yes. Lower than I could possibly have imagined.
0: Go on. Then, aren't they likely to have frostbite or something?
2: Strangely enough, except for the drop in body temperature and the deep sleep that's overtaken them, there seems to be nothing wrong.
0: Huh.
2: It's the case of Whittaker all over again.
0: Wait. How do you mean?
2: Oh, Frank here will know what I mean.
0: Me, Doc?
2: Yes, Frank. Remember less than a week after we took off on this trip how you woke to find Whittaker apparently asleep on his feet?
1: Oh, will I ever forget it?
2: He was impossible to wake, too. It was hours before he came around. When he did, it was in his own good time, and not because of anything I'd been able to do for him. I remember now, his temperature was abnormally low.
0: As low as Jet's and Mitch's?
2: Oh, no, Lemmy, not quite. But it might well have been. It was a couple of hours before I got to him. By then, his temperature could have well started to arise again. And it continued to do so until it reached normal, and he woke up.
0: Just as though he'd had nothing more than a good night's sleep.
2: Yeah. And Jet and Mitch seem to be behaving in just the same way.
0: Yeah. Well, Doc, they've been out in the cold. People's temperatures do drop, and they do get sleepy when they've been exposed to severe cold.
2: Yes, Lemmy, but it wasn't that severe.
0: Then why did they go into that stupor? Why did they collapse out there on the ice?
2: If I knew the answer to those questions, Lemmy, I'd be glad to give them to you. But only Jet and Mitch know exactly what happened out there, and until they wake up, we can only guess at the truth.

0: Thanks, Lemmy. Now give me a hand with Jet, will you? Help me get him over to his bunk.
1: Sure, Doc.
0: That's it. Now, lay him down gently.
2: Yeah, yeah, yeah.
0: Fine. I'll get his suit off while you give Frank a hand with Mitch.
1: Yes, Doc. All right, Frank boy. Over here.

0: Hey, look, Frank. The fog's gone. It's as clear as crystal outside now. I wonder what caused it to come up so quick. And it didn't stay long, did it?
1: Yeah, it must be something to do with a sudden drop in temperature that comes with the approach of nightfall.
0: You think so? Seems more like a low cloud to me. Drifting by at ground level.
1: Maybe, Lemmy.
0: Hey, look at that star, almost on the horizon. That's the Earth, isn't it?
1: Yes, Lemmy. The Earth. The evening star of Mars.
0: I wonder if anybody up there is looking at us right now.
1: I expect so. But this part of the planet will soon be in total darkness and no longer visible to the people up there. It'll be the other side they'll be concentrating on.
0: Yeah, it don't seem possible that that little disk of light could be covered with cities. And in every city, thousands of houses. And in all them houses, millions of people. It makes you feel all peculiar inside, doesn't it?
1: Yes. Shall we go over to the navigational telescope and take a closer look at home before she dips below the horizon?
2: Hey, Frank, Lemmy.
0: Not now, mate. Doc's calling. Come in. Hey, Doc, the fog's completely cleared out there now.
3: Never mind that, Lemmy. I think Jet's about to wake up. His temperature's almost back to normal and he was stirring a few moments ago.
0: How about Mitch?
3: Still sound asleep. Hello, Jet.
4: Oh, hello, Doc. Where am I?
3: In the Discovery, lying on your own bunk.
4: Well, how did I get here?
3: Frank and I went out and brought you in. Mitch, too.
4: What was I doing meanwhile?
3: Sleeping, apparently.
4: Sleeping? Last thing I remember, Mitch and I were outside, lost in a thick fog.
3: That's right.
4: And then we saw the ship's light and began to walk towards it, and then...
3: And then what, Jet?
4: Well, I'm not sure. I felt so terribly tired.
3: You both felt so tired. You and Mitch lay down on the ice and fell asleep. And you slept soundly until now.
4: But
3: what was the light you saw, Jet?
4: The light?
3: Yes. At first you thought it was the light of this ship. But it was orange, not white. And far from guiding you here, it led you away from us, in completely the wrong direction.
4: Yes, I remember now. When it shone on us, we felt warm. And it was that that made us so sleepy.
3: Didn't you hear Lemmy and I calling you over the radio?
4: In a vague kind of way, yes, I did.
3: And why didn't you answer us, instead of giving us a list of quotations about sleep?
4: Did I? What were they?
3: One was about sleep being beloved from pole to pole.
0: And the other was about knitting.
3: Sleep that knits up the raveled sleeve of care.
0: That's it.
4: Strange I should remember that after all these years.
3: Oh?
4: I've completely forgotten it until now. Methought I heard a voice cry, sleep no more. Macbeth doth murder sleep. The innocent sleep. Sleep that knits up the raveled sleeve of care. Funny I can remember that. I don't remember saying it when I was outside, though. Oh, gosh, I feel cold.
0: Here you are, mate. You drink this.
4: Oh, thanks, Lemmy.
3: Jet, what was the light you saw? The orange one?
4: I don't know. We were so sure it was the light of the ship.
3: Even when you got right up to it?
4: Yes, Doc. It was about the same height from the ground.
3: Did it throw a beam?
4: A beam?
3: Yeah.
4: No, come to think of it, it didn't. Not a beam like the headlight of the ship.
3: And that didn't strike you as strange?
4: By that time, Doc, I felt so sleepy I just didn't care about anything, so long as I could sleep.
3: And how about when you did? Did you have any peculiar dreams? Like the one you had when Whittaker died?
4: No. Not like that. It was a pleasant dream.
3: But you did dream. What about?
4: I was walking across a hot, sandy desert.
3: Yeah?
4: An orange-colored sun was in the sky, and its rays permeated me with a soft warmth.
3: Uh-huh.
4: Then, suddenly, I topped a rise. I found myself gazing down at a shallow valley. It was so long, it stretched from horizon to horizon. It was filled with what appeared to be a forest of plants, like sticks of rhubarb, with blue-green leaves and reddish-purple stalks, but they were about 6 feet high. They grew so thick there couldn't have been more than a few inches between them. Then, right in the center of the valley was a city, built of, red stone or mud. I couldn't tell from where I was. All the houses were rectangular in shape, with flat roofs, and they were built terrace fashion, like those old pueblos you find in Southwest America.
0: Were there any people there?
4: Well, if there were, I didn't see any. The place seemed to be a ruin. And the rhubarb forest had grown right up to its walls.
0: Oh, it was a walled city.
4: Well, in a way, yes.
0: How do you mean, in a way? Either it was walled or it wasn't.
4: Well, what I took to be walls at first turned out to be the sides of a colossal artificial plateau on which the city was built.
0: Oh.
4: The rhubarb had even got up there. I could see it growing on the rooftops.
0: Seems to me you dreamt about Babylon and the Hanging Garden.
4: Then I heard the voices.
0: The voices?
3: Go on, Jeff.
4: Pathetic, wailing voices. Oh, they were dreadful to hear. It was as though they were crying out for help, for me to help them.
0: What help did they want?
4: Well, they wanted me to take them somewhere. home, they said.
3: But you didn't see anybody?
4: No, Doc. Only the city. And the blue and red forest waving in the gentle breeze.
0: Hmm. Oh, bloody. Of course you heard voices. It was me and Frank.
4: What?
0: Well, just before you woke up, we was watching the Earth sink below the horizon. And Frank said he'd like to take a look at Earth and home through the telescope before it dipped out of sight completely. You must have heard us, and our voices got all mixed up with your dream.
3: Yes, Lemmy, that sounds plausible enough.
4: Well, the dream was vivid enough. It seemed so real. But for those tragic voices coming from the city, it was so pleasant, so very pleasant. I was almost sorry to wake up, Doc, I can tell you.
0: Well, that makes a change. Most of the dreams we've all been having up to now have been so horrible, you couldn't wake up fast enough.
4: How's Mitch, Doc? Did he dream too?
3: I don't know, Jet. He's not awake yet.
4: Pass me another drink, Lemmy. I still feel cold, deep down inside.
0: Yes, mate. One cup of tea. Coming up.

0: Mitch awoke from a dreamless sleep half an hour later, and as with Jet, seemed none the worse from his experience, except to complain of how cold his legs and feet were. But an hour after waking, he ceased to complain and was more his normal self. Frank, rather than risk venturing into the bitter cold of the Martian polar night, even to go the short distance between the airlock and the transport truck parked outside, spent the night with us. Next morning, when the early rising sun had rapidly warmed the thin atmosphere, Frank returned to his own ship to supervise the unloading of the equipment needed to carry the first party on its expedition down towards the Martian equator. An hour before sunset, all work ceased, and every man returned to his own ship to spend his second night on the Red Planet. On the third day, we were ready. The first expedition could now start out on its 3,000-mile journey.
1: Hello, Space Fleet. Flagship calling freighter number 2. Come in, please.
2: Hello, Flagship. Space Fleet freighter number 2 here, receiving you loud and clear.
1: Hello, number 2. How are things with you up there?
2: Fine, thanks, Skipper.
1: Oh, listen, number 2.
2: Yes, sir?
1: Tomorrow morning, the first party will be on its way. It's time to bring the third ship down.
2: Well, she's all ready. Just waiting for the word.
1: You can descend as soon as your position in free orbit is favorable for making the landing.
2: The boys can hardly wait.
1: And by the time you get down, Doc, Lemmy, and I will be on our way in the land transport machines. Frank will be in charge while we're gone.
2: Yes, sir.
1: As soon as you've unloaded your cargo, you'll return to free orbit for another load and bring that down, too. Then Frank will start out after us with the second caravan, and you'll remain on the deck. Your ship will then become the main relay station between the land expedition and the rest of the fleet.
2: I quite understand, Skipper. Pity we won't be down there in time to give you a send-off.
1: Thanks, number 2. And good luck with the landing.
2: And good luck to you, too, sir.
1: Thank you. Well, Mitch, I think it's about time we started.
3: Well, we're all ready, Jeff. Doc and Lemmy are out there aboard the truck.
1: Grimshaw.
4: Sir.
1: We're off. And we leave you in charge of the Discovery. When number 2 gets down, one of his men will take over. And you can get back to number 1 and get ready to follow in our tracks with Frank's expedition in 4 or 5 days.
4: Yes, sir, and good luck. Take care of yourselves.
1: We will. We'll keep in touch. Now, let us out, will you?
4: Airlock. Contact.
5: Hello, Lemmy. Let me in, will you?
4: Right. Hey, you are, Cobber. I thought Jet would be riding in this truck.
3: No, Lemmy. I'm afraid you'll have to put up with me for the first couple of 100 miles anyway. And then we'll change round. Now shove over, mate, and let me get into the driving seat.
4: Yeah, sure.
3: I'll call up Jet, will you? See if he's ready to move off.
4: Hello, Jet. You settled in yet?
6: Hello, Lemmy. Ready to go whenever you are. You lead the way.
4: Okay, Mitch. Start her up.
3: Now, let's take it slowly. It's a long time since I handled one of these things. Let's see. Now, that's it. Now, power? Well, all okay in the motor department. Indicators all working. Brake off. Away we go.
4: And Jet's on his way, too. Look, he's falling in behind us.
3: Wacko! Well, Lemmy, this is it. Man's first exploration of Mars is about to begin. And take your last look at the Discovery. You won't be seeing her for some months.
4: How many miles are we going to cover on this trip?
3: Oh, roughly about 7,000.
4: Well, let's hope the truck's staying up to it. What do we do if we get a breakdown? We can't ring up a garage and ask them to tell us sink, can we?
3: Oh, Frank and his mechanics will only be a couple of days behind us. We just sit tight until he rolls up.
4: And how far do we go before we leave this ice behind and get down to where the climate is warmer?
3: Oh, about 400 miles. Maybe a little less.
4: Oh, the weight we're traveling, it would take us about 3.5 days, including the stops at night.
3: Well, that's about it, Lemmy. I don't think you can expect any change in the scenery for at least that time.
4: And what will it change to?
3: Well, that's what we'd like to know. That's what we're going to find out.

0: And so we set out across the glaring white wastelands of the South Polar ice cap towards the warmer climes of the temperate zone nearer the equator. The gray transport trucks, looking almost black against the gleaming white of the ice, resembled two lines of beetles slowly wending their way across a barrel of flour. There were three trucks in each caravan. First came the tractor, with its roomy, airtight cabin, in which sat its crew of two men, one to drive, the other to navigate. In tow was the living quarters vehicle, a huge, tank-like machine, which in its base carried the food, water, surveying tools, spare clothing, and other personal equipment essential for the trip. On the upper deck, hermetically sealed to the circular platform, were the living quarters themselves, looking like transportable Eskimo igloos. And finally came the cargo truck, carrying the necessary fuel, oxygen tanks, and other equipment too bulky to be stored beneath the living quarters. Soon the two great spaceships had been left far behind, until finally they disappeared from view over the horizon, and all contact with them, except by radio, was gone. We were alone, just the four of us, two in each caravan, slowly plowing our way across the great white desert. That first day, we covered 160 miles. At sunset, we stopped the trucks and prepared to bed down for the night. Darkness fell, and with it came the bitter cold of the Martian night. It was so cold outside that the heaters had to be turned on to full pressure to keep us from freezing, even within our double-skinned living quarters. All night, the two caravans stood under the black, diamond-studded sky while we slept. Next morning, half an hour after sunrise, we were on our way again, and by noon had covered another 70 miles.
1: Hello, Mitch. Jet calling.
2: Yep. Hearing you.
1: We're going to halt. Stop your truck. We'll come up alongside you.
2: Right.
3: What's up, Mitch? Something wrong?
2: Not that I'm aware of, Lemmy.
1: We'll stop here for food.
3: Food? Oh, come to think of it, I can't do with a bite.
1: As soon as you've had your meal, Mitch, join me outside, will you? And bring the number one kit with you.
3: How about me, Jet? Can I come out too?
1: Not this time, Lemmy. Maybe next stop.
3: Just my luck. I'd like to go out and stretch my legs a bit.
2: Oh, never mind, Lemmy. By way of compensation, I'll get the meal ready and you can take it easy.
3: Oh, it's very nice of you, mate.
4: Hello, Landfleet. Polar Base calling. Come in, please.
3: Take it easy, did you say, Mitch? Hello, Frank. Barnett here. What can I do for you?
4: Number two's on its way. Present line of flight indicates she'll pass right over you. You should see her.
3: Oh? How high is she?
4: 2,000 feet.
3: Oh, then we could hardly miss her, could we? Thanks for the news, Frank. We'll keep a lookout. Hello, Jet. Lemmy here. Just had a call from base.
1: Yes, Lemmy, I heard it.
3: You want to talk to number two? I can hook you up.
1: No, Lemmy, not now. I'll talk to him after he's landed.
3: Right. Yeah, wait a minute. That's number two approaching already.
2: Yeah, Lemmy. Well, she's traveling pretty fast, isn't she?
3: That's just what I was thinking. Blimey. Passed over us like a streak of lightning. Happy landings, boys, and keep your noses in at night. It's perishing cold down here.
2: Hello, Jet. Number two was pretty low and traveling fast, too.
1: Yes, Mitch.
2: I suppose she's all right.
1: Oh, they've got plenty of time to slow down to landing speed before they get to base. Tell Lemmy to keep in contact. Let me know when number two touches down.
2: Right.
4: Step me in, will you?
3: Yes, mate.
2: Thanks, Cobber.
3: Well, what'd you find out there?
2: Oh, we weren't looking for much, Lemmy. Just dug up a couple of samples of the soil, that's all.
3: Oh. Well, when do we move off?
2: Whenever you're ready. You drive, will you? I have to mark up the map, show the precise spot where the samples came from.
3: Right. Motor on. Hold on to your helmet. Here we go.
2: Any word from base about number two?
3: Yes, mate. She made a safe landing and the boys are already unloading her. Hello, base. Land fleet calling. Come in, please.
4: Hello, Lemmy. Hearing you.
3: Routine check. Coming up. I've now been traveling 2.5 days and have covered 327 miles. I've now stopped for midday meal. We'll continue journey northwards within 1 hour.
4: Check.
3: How about you? You got anything to report?
4: Number two is on his way down with the second load of supplies. Should be landing within 2 hours and the ship should pass right over you again.
3: When do you start out after us, Frank?
4: Shouldn't be long now. Pretty well everything we need is already loaded in our trucks and the tractor's all hooked up. As soon as number two gets down again, we'll transfer the final load and with luck we'll start out at dawn tomorrow.
3: Good show, mate. We'll keep a lookout for number two. I'll let you know as soon as we sight her.
4: Thanks, Lemmy. Hear from you later, then.
3: Yes, mate.
1: Put Mitch on, will you, please?
2: Hello, Jet.
1: Mitch, have you looked towards the north recently?
2: No, why?
1: A few minutes ago, Doc noticed what we think to be a cloud bank on the horizon. Would you take a look out of the cabin window, see if you can see it?
2: Yeah, sure. Hold on, will you?
3: Where did he say it was?
2: To the north.
3: Well, it looks pretty clear to me. The ice stretches clear to the horizon, as flat as a pancake, and... Hey, wait a minute. I think I do see it. There's a lighter tinge of mauve, like a thin, wavy line. Can you see it?
2: Yeah. Hello, Jet. Yes, we can see it. Is it a cloud bank?
1: How should I know? That's why we wanted your opinion.
3: Or maybe it's another of them fogs coming up.
1: That's what we thought, and it's lying directly in our path.
3: You mean we'll have to pass through it?
1: Well, not necessarily. It may disperse as rapidly as the other did, and be gone long before we reach it. Have you finished your meal?
3: Yes, Jet. Just before I called up Frank.
1: Then switch on your motor and let's get going. I want to get as close to that, whatever it is, as we can before nightfall.
2: Should reach it by then, Jet. It can't be more than 40 miles away.
1: If we do, all the better. Then at least we'll know exactly what we may have to face tomorrow. Now let's get going, Mitch. Cruising speed will be 50 miles an hour.
5: Hello, Landry. Polar base calling. Come in, please.
3: Hello, Frank. What's the panic?
5: Hook me up to Jet, Lemmy. There's trouble.
3: Hang on a minute, boy. Hello, Jet. Frank's calling. There's something wrong up at base.
1: Hello, Frank. Jet here. What's up?
5: It's number two, Skipper. She's in difficulties.
1: We were thinking it was about time she passed over us. What's wrong?
5: I wish I knew. I was in radio contact with her on the ship-to-ship system until 5 minutes ago, but now I can't get any reply to my calls.
1: What was her position when you last heard from her?
5: 50 miles directly north of you.
1: Well, keep calling her, Frank. Meanwhile, I'll get Lemmy to tune into the ship-to-ship frequency. See if we can pick her up.
5: Okay, Skipper. Switching over now.
1: Did you hear all that, Lemmy?
3: Yes, Jet. Just hooking you up.
5: Hello, number two. Polar base calling. I've lost contact with you. Come in, please.
3: And it's Frank calling now. Can you hear him?
1: Yes, Lemmy. Thank you.
6: Hello, base number two calling. Trying to contact you.
3: And there's number two. He's answering.
2: But he's very faint, Lemmy. Too faint for Frank to pick up.
5: Hello, number two. Base calling. I've not heard from you for 7 minutes. Come in, please.
3: He's not hearing him either.
1: Lemmy.
3: Yes, Jet?
1: Hook me up to the transmitter. Let's see if he can hear us.
3: Right. Transmitter on.
1: Hello, number two. Land fleet calling. We are receiving your strength, too. Can you hear us?
6: Hello, land fleet. The ship. I can't control it. I'll have to make a forced landing.
1: What's the matter with the ship? What's wrong?
6: I don't know. I was circling to investigate a mysterious orange light.
2: An orange light?
6: And there's a noise.
3: A noise? Like we heard when we made the first landing.
6: Oh, I'll have to put it down. I'll never make peace. It's the only way I can hope to save the ship. I'm so sleepy.
3: Oh, blimey.
1: Hello, number two. You must not go to sleep. You must stay awake. Do you hear?
6: We're almost on the deck now. About to land. She's difficult to control. Oh, my God.
1: Hello, number two. Hello.
3: He must have crashed.
1: How far north of us did Frank say she was?
2: 50 miles.
1: If we increase speed to 20 miles an hour, we could cover that distance before sunset.
2: That doesn't mean we'll find her. Not before dark, anyway.
1: But there's a chance.
2: Yeah, and there's a chance of burning up the motors, too, with the load we're dragging behind us.
1: That's a risk we'll have to take. If that ship is wrecked, her crew will be in dire need of help.
2: Okay, Jeff. All right, Lemmy. Turn on the juice. It's a race against time.

You've been listening to Episode 10 of Journey into Space with Andrew Foulds as Jet Morgan, David Kossoff as Lemmy, Guy Kingsley-Pointer as Doc, Bruce Beebe as Mitch, and with David Jacobs and Anthony Marriott. The orchestra was conducted by Van Phillips, who also composed the music. Journey into Space is written by Charles Chilton and produced by him in the London studios of the BBC.

You know, some marmalades get some of their tang from added flavoring. While Robertson's Golden Shred gets all of its tang from Seville oranges. What would you rather have for breakfast?

0: I came across Mr. Kipley in a meadow by the church. If I've painted that spire once, he said, I've painted it a dozen times. He offered me an apple pie. An artist needs inspiration, he explained. Golden shortcrust pastry, delicious apple filling, and just the right amount of sugar sprinkled on top. But then, when it comes to the little details, Mr. Kipley does have an exceedingly good eye.
1: Would you credit it? 50-odd years of baking the same old Ovies. Now top brass at Ovies tell me they want an alternative. Still with the same wheat germ goodness, but a bit softer like and less crusty. I told them I'm too old to change my ways now. I'll put one at Lance onto it. Very nice, young Harold. If you like that sort of thing.
2: Ovies Handed Up. A new, softer Ovies.
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0: This is the fascinating story of Danco, the Planet Man, troubleshooter for the League of Planets organization, the law enforcement body for peace and justice in the celestial world, whose headquarters and center of operations are situated on the capital of all the planets, Planaria Rex. From Mercury to Pluto, wherever danger threatens the universe, you will find Danco, the Planet Man, fighting for fair play. In a moment, the Planet Man. You will recall that Planet Man, Slats, and Gaza, chief scientists of the Mardi, were on their way to Gaza's laboratory to plan an attack on Marston. Slats distrusts Gaza and warns the Planet Man.
1: Danco, there's something fishy here. Before she was ready to ray us down, now all of a sudden she's on our side.
2: Keep your voice down, Slats. She may overhear.
1: Okay, but watch her.
2: I will. The important thing is that the council is with us. Gaza, we'll have to go along.
3: Hurry along. I thought you were anxious to help your people.
2: Right, Gaza. Is the laboratory very far from here?
3: It's in this building on the lowest level. We'll use this gravity drop.
1: Here I go. I'll never get used to these invisible elevators.

0: amazing. I won't pretend to understand what most of these devices are, but you obviously have a wonderful lab.
1: Yeah, you're not kidding. The place looks like something out of one of those old-time science fiction movies back on Earth.
2: You will find that there's very little fiction about this setup. All of these devices work well.
1: Yeah? Which are the ones we're going to use on Marston? That's what I'm interested in.
2: That will depend, of course.
0: Depend on what?
2: On my estimate of the situation.
1: On your estimate? I thought the council...
2: The council left it up to my discretion as to how and when we would act.
1: That's just dandy. See, Danto, what I told you?
2: You have some objection to working with me?
0: Well, not at all, Gazza.
1: But I...
0: You see, Gazza Slats is just anxious to help our people.
1: Yeah, that's putting it mildly.
2: Then why delay me with conversation? Shall we proceed?
0: By all means. What's our first step?
2: We will observe the actual situation in your home system.
1: Marston rules the roost. What's to observe?
2: You forget we have yet to see for ourselves what has happened. So far, we have only your estimate of the situation.
1: You think we're lying?
2: On the contrary, I believe you are both telling the truth as you see it. But as a scientist, I have often encountered observations which were sincere but highly inaccurate.
1: That's just a fancy way of saying you don't believe it.
0: Right ahead, Gazza. I can understand your viewpoint, but as Slats points out in his own way, Marston gains in strength every moment, and we've lost precious time already.
2: We will use this machine.
1: That looks familiar.
0: It's a spy ray like the one we found on Mars, Slats. The design is different, but it functions the same way.
2: You are right, Planet Man. See?
1: Hey, that's a welcome sight.
0: It's our own solar system. It's seen from about 500 million miles away.
2: I wasn't sure of the exact location at this moment. Now, if you'll direct me, I'll focus on your planaria rect. Now, is this it?
0: No, that's it. If you don't mind, I think I know the theory well enough to manipulate the controls of the ray, and I can focus it for you.
2: I am fully capable of following directions, Planet Man. Just tell me what I ask.
1: You're touchy, aren't you?
2: Yes, I am touchy when it comes to taking orders from obvious inferiors. Make no mistake. The council has ordered me to help, and so I shall. But I do not agree with their decision, and I do not relish this contact with either of you. Now, if that is clear, which is Planaria Rex?
0: Well, you can't see it even with that machine. It's somewhere between the orbit of Mars and Earth at this point. If you come into that area between the third and fourth planets, I'll be able to get its approximate location.
2: Very well.
1: Bingo, that was quick. Hey, look, there's old Mother Earth. We're practically in my backyard. Gosh, that makes me homesick.
0: If you follow an elliptical course from the point where you've now focused, Gazza.
2: Just like this,
0: Yeah, exactly. Now, hold it. Come back a bit. There now. Magnify the central portion of the screen.
1: You did it, Danto. It's Planaria Rex on the button.
2: Is that large group of buildings the headquarters?
0: Yes, Gazza. Will you come in on them?
1: That's really a sight.
2: I find them rather primitive.
1: Yeah, you would. They look good to me.
0: Hold it, Slats. There's something going on in front of the League Assembly.
1: Yeah, there sure is. Look at that mob. They're looking at something over toward the steps.
2: I'll focus on that area.
0: Slats! Look, it's a firing squad.
3: A firing squad on Planaria Rex. What can that mean? We'll be back in a moment. So, level off. When we left Danto and Slats, they were in Gazza's laboratory. We find them now as they are watching some strange goings-on on Planaria Rex through the use of Gazza's spy scope.
1: You're right, Danto. It is a firing squad.
0: I don't like this.
2: Is that your usual way of punishing criminals?
0: As a matter of fact, it isn't. We haven't used capital punishment for many centuries. But I don't think that squad's waiting for a criminal.
1: Can't quite figure out what they're saying.
0: They're angry, whatever it is.
1: Yeah. Let Marston call in the shots. You can be sure it's bad news.
0: Focus on the firing squad, please, Gazza.
2: Like this?
0: That's it.
1: Do you recognize anybody in the squad?
0: No, but I didn't expect you, Slats. None of the regular guards would be a part of this.
1: Boy, listen to that crowd.
0: They're angry, all right. Must be about that firing squad.
1: Yeah, if it weren't for that guard, they'd rush him. Look, even with those mobile ray batteries, they're having trouble.
0: Look, the crowd's pointing and shouting.
1: Someone's coming out at the top of the stairs to the headquarters building.
0: Come in a little closer, Gazza.
1: Hey, listen to that crowd, will you?
0: He's going to speak.
1: Huh?
4: People of Planaria Rex and of the League. If any of you makes a hostile move, the guards have orders to use their rays. Your anger amuses me. You are helpless before my power, and you know it. I have warned you and your representatives in the League. I have made examples time and again, and still you resist. Marston wants to help you for your own good. It is for your own good. Under Marston, this system will reach and rule the stars.
0: You see, Gaza, it's as I warned you.
2: Let us hear him.
1: What's to hear? He's howling like a mad dog.
2: Nevertheless, I would like to listen.
4: But you are all fools. A few have seen the wisdom of Marston's way. Others have dared to resist. Even tried to rebel against my administration.
5: Look, Danto, over there.
0: Yeah, one of the crowd has a ray gun.
5: He's firing at Marston. Attaboy, whoever you are, burn him down.
2: He's a fool, whoever he is. Look!
0: Marston must be protected by a force screen. The ray isn't reaching him at all.
5: What's he doing?
2: Just what he could be expected to do. That's why I said whoever fired at him was a fool.
0: No, even Marston couldn't do a thing like that.
1: He's ordering the guards to turn one of those mobile ray batteries on the part of the crowd the beam came from.
0: Gaza, can't you do something to stop him? That's going to be a mass murder.
2: I am not ready to act yet. Planet Man.
1: What do you mean you're not ready to act yet? What are you going to do? Wait until Marston wipes out the whole solar system?
2: Your emotionalism fails to impress me. As I told you before, I am a scientist, and I will decide for myself what to do and when to do it.
0: Look, there goes the battery into action.
5: No, I can't look.
2: Wiped out that whole section of the crowd.
5: Look. The rest are dead silent.
0: No, perhaps you'll believe what I've told you, Gaza. You can see the kind of man Marston is. You've heard him say himself that he plans to conquer the galaxy. Don't you think you've seen enough to act?
1: Yeah. Yeah. Don't you think you're carrying this scientific approach a little too far?
2: I will act when I am ready, and not before.
1: All right. I've had enough.
0: Just a minute, Slats. Look. The crowd is looking toward the entrance of the plaza. Will you focus your beam in that direction, Gaza?
2: Certainly.
5: Hey, they're bringing someone out. Must be the victim.
0: Now, Marston speaking again. Listen.
4: Now that whoever it was that dared attack Marston is taken care of, we can proceed with the purpose of this demonstration. I have called you here today and ordered the League communications to carry what happens here to the outermost rim of our system. I want everyone to see once and for all that the will of Marston is not to be thwarted.
5: What's he talking about?
0: He's talking about whoever it is they're bringing out to the firing squad.
5: Hey, can't you focus this fire a little closer? Maybe we can see who it is.
2: It would do no good whoever it is masked.
5: Yeah, you're right. But, you know, he looks familiar.
0: Yes, he looks familiar to me, too, Slat. I'm just hoping it isn't who I think it is.
2: You think it is some friend of yours?
0: I had rather not guess. But be prepared to do something.
2: I told you before I will not take orders from either of you.
5: God is really kicking up a fuss.
0: Look at the way they're trying to fight their way to whoever it is the guards are bringing through.
5: Only they all wouldn't shout so much, you might be able to hear what one of them is saying.
0: There goes Marston again.
4: In a moment, you will know who it is. I'm going to make an example for all the solar system to see and know. I warn you again that any attempt to interfere with my soldiers will be punished as this last attempt was. Not just by the death of whoever lifts his hand, but by the death of many of you.
5: There now, they're backing up whoever it is against the wall.
0: They're taking off his mask.
5: Look, he can't be... Tell me I'm wrong.
0: No, Sledge. It's as I expected. That's Judge Augustus. And Marston is going to execute him unless we do something to stop it.
3: Judge Augustus is at the mercy of Marston. And Danto and Slats at the mercy of Gaza. Will she interfere? We'll be back in a moment. But first, here is the message the Planet Man wants you to hear. Tune in again for more transcribed thrills and adventures. Rocket millions of light years into space with Dan Troll, the Planet Man.

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3: The Hitchhiker's Guide to the Galaxy by Douglas Adams. Starring Peter Jones as the book, with Simon Jones and Jeffrey McGivern.

0: This is the story of The Hitchhiker's Guide to the Galaxy, perhaps the most remarkable, certainly the most successful book ever to come out of the great publishing corporations of Ursa Minor. More popular than the Celestial Home Care Omnibus, better selling than 53 More Things to Do in Zero Gravity, and more controversial than Ulan Khaloofid's trilogy of philosophical blockbusters, Where God Went Wrong, Some More of God's Greatest Mistakes, and Who Is This God Person Anyway? And in many of the more relaxed civilizations on the outer eastern rim of the galaxy, The Hitchhiker's Guide has already supplanted the great Encyclopedia Galactica as the standard repository of all knowledge and wisdom, because although it has many omissions, contains much that is apocryphal, or at least wildly inaccurate, it scores over the older, more pedestrian work in two important ways. First, it is slightly cheaper, and second, it has the words "Don't Panic" inscribed in large, friendly letters on the cover. To tell the story of the book, it's best to tell the story of some of the minds behind it. A human, from the planet Earth, was one of them, though as our story opens, he no more knows his destiny than a tea leaf knows the history of the East India Company. His name is Arthur Dent. He is a 6-foot-tall ape descendant, and someone is trying to drive a bypass through his home.
1: Come off it, Mr. Dent. You can't win, you know. Look, there's no point in lying down in the path of progress.
2: I've gone off the idea of progress. It's overrated.
1: But you must realise that you can't lie in front of the bulldozers indefinitely.
2: I'm game. We'll see who rusts first.
1: I'm afraid you're going to have to accept it. This bypass has got to be built, and it is going to be built. Nothing you can say or do...
2: Why has it got to be built?
1: What do you mean, why has it got to be built? It is a bypass. You've got to build bypasses.
2: Didn't anyone consider the alternative?
1: There aren't any alternatives. Look, you were quite in time to make any suggestions or protests at the appropriate time.
2: Appropriate time?
1: Yes.
2: The first I knew about it was when a workman arrived at the door yesterday.
1: Oh.
2: I asked him if he'd come to clean the windows, and he said he'd come to demolish the house. He didn't tell me straight away, of course. No. First he wiped a couple of windows and charged me a fiver. Then he told me...
1: But, Mr. Dent, the plans have been available in the planning office for the last 9 months.
2: Yes. I went round to find them yesterday afternoon. You hadn't exactly gone out of your way to call much attention to them, had you? I mean, like actually telling anybody or anything.
1: The plans were on display.
2: And how many average members of the public are in the habit of casually dropping around at the local planning office of an evening? It's not exactly a noted social venue, is it? And even if you had popped in on the off chance that some raving bureaucrat wanted to knock your house down, the plans weren't immediately obvious to the eye, were they?
1: That depends where you were looking.
2: I eventually had to go down to the cellar.
1: That's the display department.
2: With a torch.
1: The lights had probably gone.
2: So had the stairs.
1: Well, you found the notice, didn't you?
2: Yes. It was on display in the bottom of a locked filing cabinet, stuck in a disused lavatory with a sign on the door saying, "Beware of the leopard." Ever thought of going into advertising?
1: It's not as if it's a particularly nice house, anyway.
2: I happen rather to like it.
1: Mr. Dent!
2: Yes, hello.
1: Have you any idea how much damage that bulldozer would suffer if I just let it roll straight over you?
2: How much?
1: None at all.
0: By a strange coincidence, none at all is exactly how much suspicion the ape descendant Arthur Dent had that one of his closest friends was not descended from an ape, but was in fact from a small planet somewhere in the vicinity of Betelgeuse. Arthur Dent's failure to suspect this reflects the care with which his friend blended himself into human society, after a fairly shaky start. When he first arrived 15 years ago, the minimal research he had done suggested to him that the name Ford Prefect would be nicely and conspicuous. He will enter our story in 35 seconds and say, "Hello, Arthur." The ape descendant will greet him in return, but in deference to a million years of evolution, he will not attempt to pick fleas off him. Earthmen are not proud of their ancestors and never invite them round to dinner.
3: Hello, Arthur.
2: Ford, hi, how are you?
3: Fine, look, are you busy?
2: Well, I've just got this bulldozer to lie in front of, otherwise... No, not especially.
3: There's a pub down the road. Let's have a drink and we can talk.
2: Don't you understand?
4: Mr. Dent, we're waiting!
2: Ford, that man wants to knock my house down.
3: Well, he can do it whilst you're away, can't he?
2: But I don't want him to.
3: Well, just ask him to wait till you get back.
2: Ford!
3: Arthur! Will you please just listen to me? I'm not fooling. I've got to tell you the most important thing you've ever heard. I've got to tell you now, and I've got to tell you in that pub there.
5: Why?
3: Because you're going to need a very stiff drink. Now, just trust me.
2: I'll see what I can do. It had better be good. Hello, Mr. Prosser?
4: Yes, Mr. Dent. Have you come to your senses yet?
2: Well, can we just assume for a moment that I haven't?
4: Well?
2: And that I'm going to be staying put here till you go away.
4: So?
2: So you're going to be standing around all day doing nothing?
4: Could be.
2: Well, if you're resigned to standing around doing nothing all day, you don't actually need me here all the time, do you?
4: No. Not as such.
2: So if you can just take it as read that I'm actually here, I could just slip off down to the pub for half an hour. How does that sound?
4: That sounds, very reasonable, I think, Mr. Dent. I'm sure we don't actually need you there for the whole time. We can just hold up our end of the confrontation.
2: And if you want to pop off for a bit later on, I can always cover for you in return.
4: Oh, thank you. Yes, well, that'll be fine. Yes, very kind of you, Mr. Dent, very kind.
2: And, of course, it goes without saying that you don't try and knock my house over while I'm away.
4: Oh, what? Good Lord! No, Mr. Dent!
2: Do you think we can trust him?
3: Myself, I'd trust him to the end of the earth.
2: Yes, but how far's that?
3: About 12 minutes away. Come on, I need a drink.
0: By drink, Ford Prefect meant alcohol. The Encyclopaedia Galactica describes alcohol as a colorless, volatile liquid formed by the fermentation of sugars, and also notes its intoxicating effect on certain carbon-based life forms. The Hitchhiker's Guide to the Galaxy also mentions alcohol. It says that the best drink in existence is the Pan-Galactic Gargle Blaster, the effect of which is like having your brain smashed out with a slice of lemon wrapped around a large gold brick. The guide also tells you on which planets the best Pan-Galactic Gargle Blasters are mixed, how much you can expect to pay for one, and what voluntary organizations exist to help you rehabilitate.
6: 6 pints of bitter, and quickly, please, the world's about to end.
7: Oh, yes, sir. Nice weather for it. Going to watch the match this afternoon, sir?
6: No point.
7: Foregone conclusion, you reckon, sir? Arsenal without a chance?
6: No, it's just that the world's going to end.
7: Oh, yes, sir, you said. Lucky it's great for Arsenal if it did.
6: No, not really.
7: There you are, sir. 6 points.
6: Keep the change.
7: What, for the fiver? Thank you, sir.
6: You've got 10 minutes left to spend it.
2: Ford, would you please tell me what the hell is going on?
6: Drink up. You've got 3 pints to get through.
2: 3 at lunchtime?
6: Time is an illusion. Lunchtime doubly so. Oh,
2: very deep. You should send that into the Reader's Digest. They've got a page for people like you.
6: Drink up?
2: Why 3 pints?
6: Muscle relaxant. You'll need it.
2: Did I do something wrong today, or has the world always been like this, and I've been too wrapped up in myself to notice?
6: All right, I'll try to explain. How long have we known each other, Arthur?
2: Oh, 5 years, maybe 6. Most of it seemed to make some kind of sense at the time.
6: All right. How would you react if I said that I'm not from Guildford after all, but from a small planet somewhere in the vicinity of Betelgeuse?
2: I don't know. Why, do you think it's the sort of thing you're likely to say?
6: Drink up, the world's about to end.
2: This must be Thursday. I never could get the hang of Thursdays.
0: On this particular Thursday, something was moving quietly through the ionosphere miles above the surface of the planet. But few people on the surface of the planet were aware of it. One of the 6,000 million people who hadn't glanced into the ionosphere recently was called Lady Cynthia Fitzmilton. She was at that moment standing in front of Arthur Dent's house in Cottington. Many of those listening to her speech would probably have experienced great satisfaction to know that in 4 minutes' time she would evaporate into a whiff of hydrogen, ozone and carbon monoxide. However, when the moment came, they would hardly notice because they would be too busy evaporating themselves.
8: I have been asked to come here to say a few words to mark the beginning of work on the very splendid and worthwhile New Bedingford bypass. And I must say immediately what a great honour and a great privilege I think it must be for you, the people of Cottington, to have this gleaming new motorway going through your cruddy little village. I'm sorry, your little country village of cruddy Cottington. I know how proud you must feel at this moment to know very splendid and worthwhile Cottington service station. Providing welcome refreshment and sanitary relief for every weary traveller on his way.
5: Why don't you push up, you country dumbass?
8: And for myself, it gives me great pleasure to take this bottle of very splendid and worthwhile champagne and break it against the noble crown.

0: what's that?
1: Don't worry, they haven't started yet.
0: Oh, good.
1: It's probably just your house being knocked down.
0: What?
1: It hardly makes any difference at this stage.
0: My God, it is! What the hell are they doing? We had an agreement.
1: Let them have their fun.
0: Damn you and your fairy stories. They're smashing up my home. Stop, you vandals! You homebreakers! You half-faced physical! Stop!
1: Arthur, come back! It's pointless. Hell, I'd better go after him. Barman, quickly, can you just give me 4 packets of peanuts?
2: Certainly, sir. There you are. 28 packets.
1: Keep the change.
2: Are you serious, sir? I mean, do you really think the world's going to end this afternoon?
1: Yes, in just over 1 minute and 35 seconds.
2: Well, isn't there anything we can do?
1: No, nothing.
2: Well, I thought we were meant to lie down or put a paper bag over our head or something.
1: If you like, yes.
2: Well, without help?
1: No. Excuse me, I've got to find my friend.
2: All right, then. Last orders, please.
0: You pinch-type barbarians, I'll sue the council for every penny it's got. I'll have you hung and drawn and quartered and whipped and boiled. And then I'll chop you up into little bits until you've had enough.
3: Arthur, don't bother. There isn't time. Get over here. There's only 10 seconds left.
0: And then I'll do it some more. And when I finish, I'll take all the little bits and I'll jump on them. And I'll carry on jumping on them until I get blisters. Or I can think of something even more unpleasant to do. And then I'll... What the hell's that?
3: Arthur, quick, over here.
0: But what the hell is it?
3: It's a fleet of flying saucers. What do you think it is? Quick, you've got to get hold of this rock.
0: What do you mean, flying saucers?
3: Just that. It's a Vogon constructor fleet.
0: A what?
3: A Vogon constructor fleet. I picked up news of their arrival a few hours ago on my sub-ether radio.
0: Ford, I don't think I can cope with any more of this. I think I'll just go and have a little lie down somewhere.
3: No, just stay here. Keep calm. And just take hold of this...
4: People of Earth, your attention, please. This is Prosthetic Vogon Jokes of the Galactic Hyperspace Planning Council. As you will no doubt be aware, the plans for the development of the outlying regions of the western spiral arm of the galaxy require the building of a hyperspace express route through your star system. And, regrettably, your planet is one of those scheduled for demolition. The process will take slightly less than 2 of your Earth minutes. Thank you very much. There's no point in acting all surprised about it. All the planning charts and demolition orders have been on display at your local planning department in Alpha Centauri for 50 of your Earth years, so you've had plenty of time to lodge any formal complaints, and it's far too late to start making a fuss about it now. What do you mean you've never been to Alpha Centauri? Oh, for heaven's sake, mankind, it's only 4 light years away, you know. I'm sorry, but if you can't be bothered to take an interest in local affairs, that's your own lookout. Energize the demolition beams... God, I don't know. Apathetic bloody planet. I have no sympathy at all.

0: I bought some peanuts.
1: What?
0: If you've never been through a matter transference beam before, you've probably lost some salt and protein. The beer you had should have cushioned your system a bit. How are you feeling?
2: Like a military academy. Bits of me keep on passing out. If I asked you where the hell we were, would I regret it?
0: We're safe.
2: Oh, good.
0: We're in a small galley cabin in one of the spaceships of the Vogon Constructor Fleet.
2: Ah, this is obviously some strange usage of the word safe that I wasn't previously aware of.
0: I'll have a look for the light.
2: All right. How did we get here?
0: We hitched a lift.
2: Excuse me, are you trying to tell me that we just stuck out our thumbs and some bug-eyed monster stuck his head out and said, "Hi, fellas, hop right in. I can take you as far as the Basingstoke roundabout."
0: Well, the thumb's an electronic sub-ether device. The roundabout's at Barnard Star, 6 light-years away. But otherwise, that's more or less right.
2: And the bug-eyed monster?
0: It's green, yes.
2: Fine. When can I go home?
0: You can't. Ah, I found the light.
2: Good grief. Is this really the interior of a flying saucer?
0: It certainly is. What do you think?
2: Well, it's a bit squalid, isn't it?
0: What did you expect?
2: Well, I don't know. Gleaming control panels, flashing lights, computer screens. Not old mattresses.
0: These are the Dentressi's sleeping quarters.
2: I thought you said they were called Vogons or something.
0: The Vogons run the ship. The Dentressi are the cooks. They let us on board.
2: I'm confused.
0: Here, have a look at this.
2: What is it?
0: The Hitchhiker's Guide to the Galaxy. It's a sort of electronic book. It'll tell you everything you want to know. That's its job.
2: I like the cover. Don't panic. It's the first helpful or intelligible thing anybody's said to me all day.
0: And that's why it sells so well. Here, press this button and the screen will give you the index. You've got several million entries, so fast wind through the index to V. There you are, Vogon Constructor Fleets. Enter that code on the tab.

0: Want to get a lift from a Vogon? Forget it. They're one of the most unpleasant races in the galaxy. Not actually evil, but bad-tempered, bureaucratic, officious, and callous. They wouldn't even lift a finger to save their own grandmothers from the ravenous bug-bladder beast of Trall. Without orders signed in triplicate, sent in, sent back, queried, lost, found, subjected to public inquiry, lost again, and finally buried in soft peat for 3 months and recycled as firelighters. The best way to get a drink out of a Vogon is to stick your finger down his throat, and the best way to irritate him is to feed his grandmother to the ravenous bug-bladder beast of Trall.
1: What a strange book. How did we get a lift, then?
2: Well, that's the point. It's out of date now. I'm doing the field research for the new revised edition of the guide. So, for instance, I will have to include a revision pointing out that since the Vogons have made so much money being professionally unpleasant, they can now afford to employ Dentrassi cooks, which gives us a rather useful little loophole.
1: Who are the Dentrassi?
2: The best cooks and the best drinks mixers, and they don't give a wet slap about anything else. And they will always help hitchhikers on board, partly because they like the company, but mostly because it annoys the Vogons, which is exactly the sort of thing you need to know if you're an impoverished hitchhiker trying to see the marvels of the galaxy for less than 30 Altarian dollars a day. And that's my job. Fun, isn't it?
1: It's amazing.
2: Unfortunately, I got stuck on the Earth for rather longer than I intended. I came for a week and was stranded for 15 years.
1: But how did you get there in the first place?
2: Oh, easy. I got a lift with a teaser. You don't know what a teaser is. I'll tell you. Teasers are usually rich kids with nothing to do. They cruise around looking for planets which haven't made interstellar contact yet and buzz them.
1: Oh, buzz them?
2: Yes, they find some isolated spot with very few people around, then land right by some poor unsuspecting soul whom no one's ever going to believe, and then strut up and down in front of him wearing silly antennae on their head and making beep-beep noises. Rather childish, really.
1: Ford, I don't know if this sounds like a silly question, but what am I doing here?
2: Well, you know that. I rescued you from the Earth.
1: And what has happened to the Earth?
2: It's been disintegrated.
1: Has it?
2: Yes, it just boiled away into space.
1: Look, I'm a bit upset about that.
2: Yes, I can understand.
1: So, what do I do?
2: You come along with me and enjoy yourself. You'll need to have this fish in your ear.
1: I beg your pardon? What the devil's that?
2: Listen, it might be important.
1: What?
2: It's the Vogon captain making an announcement on the PA.
1: But I can't speak Vogon.
2: You don't need to. Just put the fish in your ear. Come on, it's only a little one.
3: Time. Message repeat. This is your captain speaking, so stop whatever you're doing and pay attention. First of all, I see from our instruments that we have a couple of hitchhikers aboard our ship. Hello, wherever you are, I just want to make it totally clear that you are not at all welcome. I worked hard to get where I am today, and I didn't become captain of a Vogon construction ship simply so that I could turn it into a taxi service for degenerate freeloaders. I have sent out a search party. As soon as they find you, I will put you off the ship. If you're very lucky, I might read you some of my poetry first. Secondly, we are about to jump into hyperspace for the journey to Barnard Star. On arrival, we will stay in dock for a 72-hour refit, and no one's to leave the ship during that time. I repeat, all planet leave is cancelled. I've just had an unhappy love affair, so I don't see why anyone else should have a good time. Message ends.
1: Charming, these Vogons. I wish I had a daughter so I could forbid her to marry one.
2: You wouldn't need to. They've got as much sex appeal as a road accident. And you'd better be prepared for the jump into hyperspace. It's unpleasantly like being drunk.
1: Well, what's so unpleasant about being drunk?
2: You ask a glass of water.
1: Ford?
2: Yes?
1: What's this fish doing in my ear?
2: Translating for you. Look under Babel Fish in the book.
1: What's happening?
4: We're going to hyperspace.
5: I'll never be called to return for you again.
0: The Babel fish is small, yellow, leech-like, and probably the oddest thing in the universe. It feeds on brainwave energy, absorbing all unconscious frequencies and then excreting telepathically a matrix formed from the conscious frequencies and nerve signals picked up from the speech centers of the brain. The practical upshot of which is that if you stick one in your ear, you can instantly understand anything said to you in any form of language. The speech you hear decodes the brainwave matrix. Now, it is such a bizarrely improbable coincidence that anything so mind-bogglingly useful could evolve purely by chance that some thinkers have chosen

0: see it as a final clinching proof of the non-existence of God. The argument goes something like this. I refuse to prove that I exist, says God, for proof denies faith, and without faith I am nothing. But, said man, the Babel fish is a dead giveaway, isn't it? It proves you exist, and so therefore you don't. QED. Oh dear, says God, I hadn't thought of that, and promptly vanishes in a puff of logic. Oh, that was easy, says man, and for an encore he proves that black is white and gets killed on the next zebra crossing. Most leading theologians claim that this argument is a load of dingo's kidneys, but that didn't stop Ulan Khalufid making a small fortune when he used it as the central theme of his best-selling book, Well, That About Wraps It Up for God. Meanwhile, the poor Babel fish, by effectively removing all barriers to communication between different cultures and races, has caused more and bloodier wars than anything else in the history of creation.
1: What an extraordinary book.
2: Help me write the new edition.
1: No, I want to go back to Earth again, I'm afraid, or its nearest equivalent.
2: You're turning down 100 billion new worlds to explore.
1: Did you get much useful material on Earth?
2: I was able to extend the entry, yes.
1: Now, let's see what it says in this edition, then.
2: Okay.
1: Let's see. E. Earth. Tap out the code. There's the page. It doesn't seem to have an entry.
2: Yes, it does. See, right there at the bottom of the screen, just under Eccentrica Galumbis, the triple-breasted whore of Eroticon 6.
1: What, there? Oh, yes.
0: Harmless.
1: Harmless? Is that all it's got to say? One word? Harmless? What the hell's that supposed to mean?
2: Well, there are 100 billion stars in the galaxy and a limited amount of space in the book. And no one knew much about the Earth, of course.
1: Well, I hope you managed to rectify that a little.
2: Yes, I transmitted a new entry off to the editor. He had to trim it a bit, but it's still an improvement.
1: What does it say now?
2: Mostly harmless.
1: Mostly harmless?
2: Well, that's the way it is. We're on a different scale now.
1: Okay, Ford, I'm with you. I'm bloody well coming with you. Where are we now?
2: Not far from Barnard's Star. It's a beautiful place, and a sort of hyperspace junction. You can get virtually anywhere from there. That is, assuming that we actually get there.
1: What's that?
2: Well, if we're lucky, it's just the Vogons come to throw us into space.
1: And if we're unlucky?
2: If we're unlucky, the captain might want to read us some of his poetry first.
0: Vogon poetry is, of course, the third worst in the universe. The second worst is that of the Asgoths of Kriya. During a recitation by their poet master Grunthus the Flatulent of his poem Ode to a Small Lump of Green Putty I Found in My Armpit One Midsummer Morning, four of his audience died of internal hemorrhaging, and the president of the Midgalactic Arts Snobbling Council survived by gnawing one of his own legs off. Grunthus is reported to have been disappointed by the poem's reception, and was about to embark on a reading of his 12-book epic entitled My Favorite Bathtime Gurgles, when his own major intestine, in a desperate attempt to save humanity, leapt straight up through his neck and throttled his brain. The very worst poetry of all perished along with its creator, Paul Neil Mill Johnston of Redbridge, in the destruction of the planet Earth. Vogon poetry is mild by comparison, and when the Vogon captain began to read, it provoked this reaction from Ford Prefect. And this from Arthur Dent.
3: Fred Grunt Buckley, thy micturations are to me as verdant rabble botches in a lurking bee. Group, I implore thee, my booting turning drag, and hoopsuously drag me with crinkly finger wordles, for otherwise I will rid thee the gob of wards with my blurred crunch, see if I don't. So, earthlings, I present you with a simple choice. I was going to throw you straight out into the empty blackness of space to die horribly and slowly. But there is one way, one simple way, in which you may save yourselves. Now think very carefully. If you hold your very lives in your hands. Now choose! Either die in the vacuum of space, or... Tell me how good you thought my poem was.
0: Will our heroes survive this terrible ordeal? Can they win through with their integrity unscathed? Can they escape without completely compromising their honor and artistic judgment? Tune in next week for the next exciting installment of The Hitchhiker's Guide to the Galaxy.
4: In that episode of The Hitchhiker's Guide to the Galaxy, Peter Jones starred as the Book, Simon Jones was Arthur Dent, and Jeffrey McGiven, Ford Prefect. Bill Wallace was Prosser and the Fogon Captain, with Joe Kendall as Lady Cynthia Fitzmelton and David Goodison as the Barman. The program was written by Douglas Adams and produced by Simon Brett, with the assistance of Paddy Kingsland at the Radiophonic Workshop and a small furry creature from the Crab Nebula.

0: 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The imagery was really particularly effective in the metaphysical form.
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0: It is a time many centuries hence, long after the second neutronic cataclysm, long after human stock was severely depleted and the genetic scientist altered Earth animals to create a new species. A race of catmen, oxmen, pigmen, and other animal derivatives. Man has strived to create an almost perfect world for himself. A just and untroubled world, a paradise for all. For all, that is, but the new species. They have become the wretched, the despised. Now called the underpeople, they live in constant fear of a monitor called the Bell. The Bell. The information and nervous system for the entire planet hounds them unmercifully. It undermines their leaders who fight desperately against the unjust law of Earth. It systematically destroys their most basic rights to live and to love. Sci-Fi Radio presents an adaptation of Cordwainer Smith's story, The Ballad of Lost Smell.
1: Where is he?
2: We're a few minutes early, love. It's all right. In 2 hours, we'll be on a ship to New Mars. We can raise a family and just be together.
1: The monitors can see us. I know it. I just know it. Why can't they just leave us alone? Stupid, senseless labels. I'm a hominid, and they call you an oxman. But there's no difference between us. You're as human as I am.
3: Oteral?
2: Yes?
3: This is the hominid girl.
1: My name is Serana.
3: Well, in 10 minutes, someone will come for you. They'll get you out of Earthport in a lysotrope shipment. Hope you don't mind cramped spaces.
2: Just as long as we leave Earth. They have no right to destroy us.
3: Your romance doesn't interest me. Ideology interests me even less. You brought the payment?
2: Yes. Here.
3: Good. 10 minutes.
1: Oteral, I'm scared. I don't trust him.
2: We don't have much choice.
1: No, but wait. I hear something.
2: I don't.
4: Remain where you are. These are the two.
3: Yes. I just left them.
2: You filthy, disgusting.
3: Hey.
4: Remain where you are.
1: No!
4: Serana, you will be transported immediately to the nearest reorientation center.
1: Oh, Terrell!
3: At least it saves him a trial at the Bell. Not to mention a trip to a disposal unit.
4: Informant, you may go. Continue to alert us of any hominid underperson interaction.
3: You bet I will.
0: Through these bitter, harsh, and unyielding times live two beings whose names will never be forgotten. One, an underperson named Simmel. The other, a great lord and hominid named Justokost. Together, they will risk all in an attempt to change their times forever.
5: It all begins and ends with us. There's no one else who cares.
6: There's always C. McIntosh. And what about Justokost?
5: C. McIntosh is useless. A token leader, that's all. It's rumored he's dying anyway. And our good Lord Justokost can't even get his policies through the instrumentality. No, what we need is a strong intelligence network. Access to the Bell. That is our strongest priority. Information on hiding places, police informants, locations of disposal units.
4: You are Simara?
5: Yes.
4: Charged under Earth Ordinance Section 178, Subsect 31.7, pertaining to under people, conspiring to lead a group of subhuman species with the expressed intention of overthrowing the existing governmental order. The rest of you will be detained at a disposal unit pending judgment. Simara, you will be tried for treason before the Lords of Instrumentality. Place of judgment, the Bell.
7: Lord Ethan.
8: Present.
7: Lord Justokost.
9: Present.
7: Let the bell record that on this day, the second onum and third quarter of consecutive history, four lords are absent. Three presiding members of the instrumentality, including myself, are present, and in full accordance with Earth ordinances, may try the defendant. Having entered the original item into the agenda, I will preside. Your name?
6: Samara, son of Samariel.
7: Lot number?
6: 1037.
7: Derivative stock?
6: Cat. Pure.
7: Occupation?
6: Menial labor at the Lysotrope Mine, Southeast Sector.
7: My lords, I ask you at this time to look into the bell table. Read, Samara. Clandestine activity.
8: First onum and third quarter, 2200 hours. See Mara.
6: Access to the bell. That is our strongest priority. 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
7: Read, see Mara. 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
6: Must get to means of power, of justice. Trace all possible escape routes. Underground personnel.
5: Objection.
7: Yes, Lord Jestikoff?
5: He's being tried for seditious sentiments, not for subversive brain activity.
9: You would set him free, of course. Give him a big fat medal, Jestikoff?
7: In any event, I believe we have enough evidence to vote. The defendant is clearly in violation of Section 178, subsec 31.7. Do we all concur? Very well. Lord Isan?
9: Elimination.
7: Lord Jestikoff?
5: Exile. Lady Nade?
7: Elimination.
5: My lord and lady, at this time, I would like to please...
9: Sentence has been pronounced, Jestikoff.
7: The prisoner will be escorted to the nearest disposal unit. Sentence to be carried out immediately.
6: There are millions of us. We look like you, feel like you, think like you. We only want full rights as Earth citizens. Why can't that be understood? Why can't there be justice?
5: There's your justice.
9: Animal stunt. Good riddance.
7: And now for those present at the meeting.
9: Elimination.
5: Exile.
7: Exile. No sense in creating additional martyrs. One is sufficient.
5: I'm sure they'll write songs in honor of your benevolence.
7: Just a cost.
5: Every day we obliterate them in one way or another. Murder them, their families.
9: That kind of language is not consistent.
5: Excuse me. Painlessly eliminate them. If their children cannot pass through our school systems, eliminate. If they should fall in love with a hominid, eliminate. If they should dare hope for any kind of justice, eliminate.
9: Look, there's nothing personal in any of this. There are some very fine, very talented underpeople. Take that cat person, for instance, the one who's ill now.
7: C. McIntosh.
9: Right. Great athlete, great spokesman. Never causes any trouble. He's a credit to his people. And some of their daughters, you know, the girly girls. Oh, too bad they're restricted to outer world visitors.
7: Isan.
9: But to have them go to school with our children, rule with us, mate with us, overwhelm us. Oh, absolutely not.
5: We've built the ideal world for ourselves. And over a quarter of the population lives under the most barbaric conditions, subject to our whim.
7: Subject to our law.
5: And the law is unjust. That is what will destroy us.
0: He was a man who loved. Loved justice with a yearning that no one, hominid or underperson, could rightly fathom. Lord Jestikoff.
5: Read that opening back, please.
7: Policy Bill number 1461, to allow said underpeople access to hominid learning facilities under uniform standards applying to full Earth citizens. Paragraph 1, that under children will attend...
5: That's enough. I'll present it at the meeting tomorrow, where it will be overruled like all my other policies.
7: Something troubles you, my lord?
5: Other men have their infatuations, their women, their children. I've denied myself all that in order to devote my passions to one thing, justice. And for what? My life has been a waste.
10: This is a bulletin from the Interplanetary News Service, a Following our earlier announcement of the death of C. McIntosh today, millions have begun mourning the loss of this great athlete, better known simply as the Catman. Delegations from other worlds are journeying to Earth in order to pay final tribute.
11: Wait a minute.
10: To an under-
11: Turn that up.
10: Earth was proud of. C. McIntosh is survived by an Earth daughter, Simel, presently employed as a girly girl at the Earthport Hospitality Center. The service will be held tomorrow at the Metrix Memorial Grounds in the Sukuna District of the Northeast Sector. This concludes this special bulletin.
11: Cancel that meeting tomorrow and prepare my official mourning clothes. Perhaps I can...
7: Yes, my lord.
11: Nothing. One must grasp at any chance better than sinking into an abyss of self-pity.
12: We've built the ideal world for ourselves, and over a quarter of the population lives under the most barbaric conditions, subject to our whim.
7: Subject to our law.
12: And the law is unjust. That is what will destroy us.
6: This is Lord Justicost, a man of passionate convictions, but powerless to aid the underpeople without the cooperation of their secret leaders. Leaders that he cannot find. His only suspect, the great athlete and spokesman of the underpeople, C. McIntosh, has just died. Could the daughter of C. McIntosh know something? The daughter named Simel? Sci-Fi Radio presents the conclusion of our adaptation of Cordwainer Smith's story, The Ballad of Lost Simel.
13: I'm sorry our time together has been cut short, Prince Farron.
2: I'm leaving Earthport in the morning anyway, Simel. Sorry to hear about your father. Old C. McIntosh was really something. I saw him at the Transplanetary Games when he set the Universal Broad Jump record.
14: Girly Girl Simel, report to the First Matron's office. Girly Girl Simel.
13: I have to go. They'll send you another Girly Girl for the duration of your stay.
2: You know, Simel, you're the most intelligent person I've met on Earth.
13: Oh, yes, of course. Your praise makes me blush, Your Highness.
2: I mean it. I don't care who your ancestors were. You're the only real human being I've met on this planet. Hospitality hostess, you should be running this world.
13: Goodbye, Prince Farron.
15: Ah, Simel, sit down. On behalf of Commissioner Teedrink and the staff of the Hospitality Center, I wish to express our condolences.
13: Thank you, ma'am.
15: You will be allowed no more than 7 working hours to attend the funeral. You will return at 0700 hours the following day to resume your duties. Is that understood?
13: Yes, ma'am.
15: Some of your monitor playbacks have been a great source of amusement.
2: Who your ancestors were? You're the only real human being I've met on this.
15: Human being? You think a pretty face and body makes you human? Who are you? Answer me.
13: Simel, daughter of C. McIntosh.
15: Lot number?
13: 1138.
15: Derivative stock? Derivative...
13: Cat. Pure.
15: Cat. You're a pig. A dog. An animal. I don't care who your father was. Never make the mistake of thinking you're anyone special.
13: Is that all, ma'am?
15: Sign these absentee forms. Now get out. You make me sick.
16: Enjoy the funeral, dear. Don't forget to smile real pretty for the monitors.
6: A huge throng of people, almost 200,000 strong, are here to bid a last farewell to C. McIntosh, the greatest athlete the cat people have ever produced. He was an underperson spokesman and an ambassador of goodwill to countless planets. All hominids and underpeople feel this loss. Seeing this crowd of underpeople, one is reminded of the words of the great writer Ernesto. They are a simple people, a childlike race. We must be firm with one hand, loving with the other. Representing the Lords of Instrumentality is Lord Justicost, the seventh of that name. He stands at the ice rocket containing the body of C. McIntosh a few minutes before making its final journey to the stars. Now, Simel, daughter of C. McIntosh, approaches the casket. A striking sight. She places flowers upon her father's chest. She makes her obeisance to Lord Gestacost.
11: This is a great loss for you, a loss for us all.
13: Thank you, my lord.
11: We all can't help but wonder who is worthy to carry on your father's name.
13: Your praise makes me blush, my lord, as your kindness does you honor. You knew my father?
11: We had met a few times.
13: I'm sure that the acquaintance, however brief, was enough to touch his heart with light. He was something all the under people must aspire to. Modest.
6: Gestacost knew that he had only precious seconds to act, to find out what she knew. So, he did what was unlawful for any ordinary Earth citizen, but was permitted for a lord. He read her mind.
13: Throughout the universe. Itali-Kali, help me. Please, Itali-Kali, help me.
11: It would have given him joy to see us bid him farewell together. Be at my office in 40 minutes.
13: What?
11: My office, 40 minutes. Be there. And we are consoled in our grief that his name will live on wherever the noble deeds of Earth are spoken.

0: Sit down, please.
1: My lord, I feel it unseemly to sit in your presence.
0: Let's skip all this, shall we? Be quiet and sit down, please. This is an important day for you.
1: A sad one, my lord.
0: I don't mean your father's death. I'm referring to the future. And right now, it's just you and me.
1: My lord, as you know, it is forbidden for a hominid, an underperson, to... I beg of you, do not command
0: no,
1: me.
0: No, you do not understand. I need your help.
1: What do you want of me?
0: Who is your leader?
1: Commissioner Tea Drink, sir. He's in charge of all outer world visitors and hospitality centers.
0: I don't mean him. He's part of my own staff. Who is your leader among the under people?
1: My father was, of course.
0: No. All right. Who is E. Telly Kelly?
1: My lord,
2: I am the Italy Kelly. You will believe in me. You may speak
1: to my daughter, Simele.
0: Who are you?
2: I am he whose name is never spoken aloud. I have printed my image and mind upon my daughter, just as I have printed my name and image on your mind.
0: If I open my mind to you, will you search it while I watch you? Are you capable of that?
2: Very capable. Let the girl put her hands on your shoulders.
0: Mind? Search who? Tremendous psychic force. How possible without intervention?
3: Concentrate.
0: All right. Under people?
3: Yes.
0: Create contacts among under people through which power, information will help them attain full rights and status as Earth citizens.
3: And what is your plan?
0: No plan, only purpose.
3: I see. You want me to think for you. Very well. The bell. Can you get me all keys pertaining to under people policy and tactical forces?
0: Not the control keys and the master switch. You can have the information keys if I get them.
3: And in exchange?
0: Keep the underpeople reasonable until it comes time to negotiate. Help me get my policies through the instrumentality. Maintain honor and good faith in all subsequent agreements. Is that fair?
3: Fair enough.
0: But it will take me at least a year to figure out which keys pertain.
3: Let the girl look once while maintaining contact with you. I will be behind her. That will be enough.
0: But... Well, not even the lords are permitted in the bell chamber unless they're making policy or trying an offense. There's no other possibility.
3: The time will come, and when it does, we reconnect through the girl. Now, I must caution you, never say my name. Try not to think it. Are you ready to break contact?
0: Break.

0: What? Just a cost.
1: We have a lot of work to do.
0: Yes. Let me just...
1: An intelligence like that on Earth and the Lords of Instrumentality weren't even aware of it.
0: It surprises you, does it? You hominids have your remarkable men. Why shouldn't the under people?
1: We'll have to move quickly. Can we meet tomorrow?
0: When my shift is over.
1: Well, not here. I have a safety house half a mile away. These are the directions. Look at them carefully.
0: Yes, I know the area.
1: Circle the house twice before you enter. Anyone sees you going there, we drop the whole thing.
0: Okay.
1: Immediately. Now, give me back the directions, please. Thank you.
0: You're frightened, aren't you?
1: I have every reason to be. If we're caught, they won't make any distinction between us.
0: Mm.
1: I'm not going to send this lord into exile. Our sentence will be the same. Immediate elimination. Painlessly.

0: Welcome back, dear. The Iranic trade delegation just landed. Messer Raiz will be waiting in hospitality 30B. Did you have a good time?
1: It was a funeral, ma'am.
0: And what a turnout. Lord Justicost and you at the casket, quite a picture. I watched it on the monitors.
1: If there's nothing else, ma'am.
0: Like to get your hands on him, wouldn't you? But that's typical of your background, always lusting after our men.
1: There are laws against such things.
0: You bet there are. It's bad enough they let you monsters around outer worlders. I'd love to catch you with an Earth hominid. I'd push the elimination button myself. Dismissed.

0: The genetic programmers had given the underpeople human attributes, the hand, the eye, even the mind. But they had also given them a human heart, with all its accompanying emotions. Gestrocost was unlike any man she had ever met. He treated her not as a plaything, an object, but as a citizen, a hominid, and it did not make her feel entirely comfortable.
1: You took the route we mapped out?
2: Yes. I'm sure the monitors didn't see me.
1: Good. I have a plan. Now, we might have 45 seconds when the Bell relay systems are reloading. If I can...
2: No, it's not enough time. We need 2-3 minutes at least. Unless I can get in twice.
1: It's too risky. One time, that's all we can manage.
2: I tell you, I can get through the interior shafts.
1: They'll spot you in a second.
2: Not if you can get to the security block and transfer power outside the Bell.
1: No. We've been through this already. Security is off limits to anyone except the robots.

0: Been a long day.
1: Fruitless. Damn. I'm tempted to call on E. Telly Kelly.
0: Don't. Don't say that name.
1: Sorry. Maybe an intelligence like that could come up with something where we poor mortals have failed.
0: Do I detect a hint of peevishness, my lord?
1: Perhaps.
0: Yes. For all your talk of justice, your good intentions, it galls you that a mere underperson could cultivate such psychic power.
1: You're a foolish woman. Besides, don't you think it unseemly to talk to a lord like that? Only an Earth citizen has that right, and you are not a citizen.
0: Not yet. But I believe I will be. And I can thank you for that.
1: So far, you can thank me for nothing. We haven't come up with any plan remotely feasible.
0: Let's look at the blueprint again.

0: My last day on Earth tomorrow, my dear. You've made my stay here rather pleasant.
1: It is I, Messer Rais, who have been honored to entertain you during your all-too-brief visit.
0: Yes, yes, of course. You know what would make my stay complete?
1: What?
0: Oh, some little memento of your wonderful planet. Something uniquely of Earth. It would make a wonderful conversation piece. An egg, perhaps, or an ancient dollar bill or coin.
1: Rais, it is a serious offense to export any primary Earth material to the outer world.
0: Oh, come. There'd be something in it for you. A little cash bonus. You could, buy a pretty dress, eh? Wouldn't you like that?
1: Well...

0: Yes, it's beautiful.
1: What's the matter?
2: There are only a handful of people on Earth who could know that name, could appreciate it. You are an unusual young lady.
1: You think so?
2: Intelligent, brave, beautiful. Very beautiful. Perhaps in another time, personality and politics, they don't go together. Things can get sticky.
1: Yes. I really have to go. Good luck.
2: Good luck, citizen.

0: Female. Oh, C-Mel. Good evening. How are you?
1: Fine, thank you, ma'am. I was just going to my quarters.
0: Yes, you must be tired.
1: Would you mind stepping into my office for a moment? There's someone to see you. A visitor? I don't...
2: Remain where you are.
1: What?
2: Remain where you are. You are C-Mel.
1: Yes.
2: You are charged under Earth Ordinance 348, subsect 2.4, conspiring to export primary Earth material to the outer worlds.
1: No, please, no.
2: Conspiring to accept bribes from outer world visitors, place of judgment, the bell.

0: Lord Ethan?
1: Present.
0: Lord Wallace?
2: Present.
0: Lord Jestacost?
3: Present.
0: Let the bell record that on this day, the third onum and fourth quarter of consecutive history, that three lords are absent, four presiding members of the instrumentality are present, and in full accordance with earth law may try the defendant. Lord Jestacost, you have entered the original item into the agenda?
3: Yes.
0: Then, as is customary, you will preside.
3: Yes, my lady. Name?
4: Simel, daughter of C. McIntosh.
3: Lot number?
4: 1138.
3: Derivative stock?
4: Cat. Pure.
3: Profession?
4: Girly girl at the hospitality center.
1: Where else would she be a girly girl?
3: Please, Lord Ethan. My lords and lady, please look into the bell table. Reed, Simel, conspiracy to export primary earth material.
5: Third onum and third quarter, 1800 hours. C. Mel.
6: Be something in it for you. A little cash bonus. You could...
3: Read C. Mel. Active conspiracy. Read C. Mel. Active...
5: No records of said conspiracy exist.
1: What is this? You'd better confess, my girl. We want to know exactly...
4: Please, my lord. The outer world arises. He made me take him to an underperson smuggler.
3: What did he look like?
0: The Lord asked you a question.
4: He looked like one of these gentlemen here.
3: Me?
4: No, the other.
1: Can we get on with this, Jestacost?
3: All right. You may rise and touch the gentleman who bears some resemblance to this smuggler or underperson.
4: Touch? I'm sorry.
3: Yes. Just put your hands on his shoulders. Please, my lords and lady.
1: Oh, this is a good one.
4: He's right here.
3: You mean me?
1: Yes, you, Jestacost.
7: Jestacost, the connection is made.
4: I mean no offense, my lord. He was shorter than you by about a foot and had reddish-brown hair.
7: Look into the bell, Jestacost. Trace underpeople police informants.
4: He was bragging that he was an informant and had important connections.
3: Read police informants underpeople.
7: Yes. Information received and stored. Trace police points.
4: He said he could take us to a place. Only we had to be careful. There was a security facility nearby.
3: Read security facility and police points, clandestine and public.
5: Location of police points according to grid 3 and 7, 12 and 4, 6 and 2, 9 and 5, 8 and 1, 3 and 2, 4 and 6.
7: Yes. Information received and stored.
1: This isn't getting us anywhere.
0: I quite agree.
7: Jestacost, trace hiding places.
4: The underperson took us to a place, only it was dark, like it was underground.
3: Read hiding places, residential, commercial, and military districts.
5: Northwest Sector, Zaran District, Dayton District, Hopton District, Haran District, Southeast Sector, Fitchell District, Postal District, Kendall District, Wattis District, Northeast Sector.
7: Yes. All information received and stored. Break.
4: I'm sorry, I don't recognize any of it.
1: We only went through every possible combination. Young lady, you're a fraud. There's no evidence of anything. Jestacost, I hold you responsible for this nonsense.
3: She was accused based on the available evidence. Don't blame me.
0: Perhaps the outer worlder attempted to get some primary earth material. Simel, this is very serious.
4: He said...
1: What?
4: He said he'd give me money to buy a new dress. Oh.
0: You do little credit to your father's name, girl. I believe we have enough evidence to vote. While there is no proof of actual theft, the defendant is obviously guilty of conspiracy. Simel... You understand that we can show no leniency merely because your father was well known? All underpeople are equal before the law. Therefore, I am ordering 2 months of your wages withheld. Any objections?
3: No, no, ladies. Let's go with Angela.
0: And let this be a lesson to you. You've wasted our valuable time.
1: Stupid, hysterical kid.
0: You may go. All right. Policy.

And so a mere underperson, a girly girl, and a lord outwitted the bell. With the information obtained, the underpeople started a vast and powerful underground network, ultimately leading to their complete liberation. As for Simmel, she would subsequently rise from girly girl to politician to councilwoman. And just a cost would remain a man who loved one thing above all else.

0: Trust us. It didn't take us as long as we thought.
1: 30 years. An eye blink in the history of the universe.
0: Citizen, councilwoman, there's one thing I've always been meaning to ask you. There's a rhyme among the underpeople. I'm the only hominid who knows it. She got the witch of the what she did, hid the bell with the blot she did.
1: I have no time for children's songs.
0: Well, of course not. You're grandchildren of your own. But that song is about you. It says that you were in love with a hominid.
1: No, I wasn't. You said it yourself years ago. Politics and personalities. They're...
0: Sticky.
1: Precisely. And it wasn't just politics. It was a war. Now, my lord, if you'll excuse me, I have work to do.
0: Of course.
1: Sisadar, could you please send me the files? Oh,

0: time. Yes, Lord Jastacost.
1: I have helped your people.
0: At great risk and with great honor.
1: I have to know. Did she love me?
0: She went on without you. So much did she love you. The strength of her life she derived from her loss. She let you go for your sake and ours. More than death she loved you. More than life. More than time. You will never be apart.
1: Never apart?
0: No. Not in the memory of man.

0: Our cast for The Ballad of Lost Simmel included Gary Moody as Lord Justacost, Charlotte Taylor as Simmel, Cecilia Flores as Lady Nade, Jerry Nelson as Lord Isan, and Howard Fisher as C. McIntosh. Other characters were portrayed by Pam Doherty, Joe Conte, John Davies, Rick Spiegel, Kevin Singer, and Oscar Wills. The ballad was sung by Angela DiUlio. Our director was John O. Williams. All music and sound effects were created by Ron DiUlio at the studios of Audio Visual Associates in Euless, Texas. The series producers are Kevin Singer and Ron DiUlio. 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
11: This is Nelson Olmsted. 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

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Tonight, it may be.

0: Good evening. This is Ben Grauer introducing tonight's Tale of Terror, told by Nelson Olmsted on the National Broadcasting Company's presentation of Sleep No More. The story of terror can be as simple as a sheeted ghost rattling chains. It can be a complex and hidden world of horror, lurking in such unholy dimensions as only the dead and the moonstruck can glimpse. Or it can be those terrible, fathomless shadows which lie buried deep in the primitive mind of civilized man. And for this evening, well, Nelson Olmsted, tell us about this evening's story.
1: Well, Ben, it's called 3 o'clock, and it's a masterly chiller by William Irish. When a man is jealous, and when that same man has long had the urge to kill,
0: well, then you have 3 o'clock by William Irish, is that it?
1: That's it, Ben.
0: So, Nelson Olmsted, tell us about this man.

she had signed her own death warrant. He kept telling himself over and over that he wasn't to blame. She'd brought it on herself. He had never seen the man, but he knew there was one. He had known for 6 weeks now. One day he came home, and there was a cigar butt in an ashtray, still moist at one end, still warm at the other. His wife was too often flustered when he came home, hardly seemed to know what she was doing or saying at all. He pretended not to see any of these things. He was that type of man, Stapp was. He didn't bring his hates or grudges out into the open where they had a chance to heal. He nursed them in the darkness of his mind. That's a dangerous kind of man. If he'd been honest with himself, he would have had to admit that this mysterious afternoon caller was just the excuse he gave himself, that he daydreamed of getting rid of his wife long before there was any reason to, that there had been something in him for years past now urging, kill, kill, kill, maybe ever since that time he'd been treated at the hospital for a concussion. He didn't have any of the usual excuses. She had no money of her own. He hadn't insured her. He stood to gain nothing by getting rid of her. She didn't nag and quarrel with him. She was a docile, tractable sort of wife. But this thing in his brain kept whispering, kill, kill, kill. So every afternoon, for 6 weeks now, when he came home from his shop, he had brought little things with him, very little things that were so harmless, so inoffensive in themselves, that no one, even if they'd seen them, could have guessed. Fine little strands of copper wire, such as he sometimes used in his watch repairing. And each time, a very little package containing a substance that, well, an explosives expert might have recognized, but no one else. Loose like that, it couldn't hurt you. But wadded tightly into cells in what had formerly been a soapbox down in the basement, compressed to within an inch of its life the way he had it, the whole accumulated 36 days worth of it, that would be a different story. They'd never know. There wouldn't be enough left of the flimsy house for them to go by. Sewer gas explosion, they'd think, or a pocket of natural gas in the ground somewhere around under them. He'd be in his shop, tinkering with his watch parts, and the phone would ring. Mr. Stapp! Mr. Stapp! Your house has just been demolished by a blast! The last little package had been brought in 2 days ago. The box had all it could hold now, twice as much as was necessary to blow up the house. The box was set, the wires were in place, the batteries that would give off the necessary spark were attached. All that was necessary now was to hook up the clock, and then today was the day. At 12:30 sharp, he wrapped up the alarm clock he'd been working on, tucked it under his arm, and left the shop. He took the bus, got off at his usual stop, walked three interminable suburban blocks to his house, and let himself in. She wasn't home, of course, as he knew. She was out marketing, as usual. He went directly to the door leading to the basement. He passed through it, closed it behind him, and went down the bare wooden steps to the basement floor. She hadn't even known that he'd come down here each night for a few minutes while she was in the kitchen doing the dishes. By the time she got through, he was upstairs again behind his newspaper. It didn't take long to add the contents of each successive little package to what was already in the box. The wiring had taken more time, but he'd gotten that done one night when she'd gone out to the movies. Or so she'd said. The little box, that was no longer merely a box now, but an infernal machine, was standing over against the wall to one side of the oil burner. He was proud of it. Prouder than of any fine watch he'd ever repaired or reconstructed. He unwrapped the clock and spread out the few necessary small implements he'd brought with him from the shop. Two fine copper wires were sticking stiffly out of a small hole he'd bored in the box, in readiness, like the antenna of some kind of insect. Through them, death would go in. He wound the clock up first, for he couldn't safely do that once it was connected. He wound it up to within an inch of its life. He set the alarm for three, but there was a difference now. Instead of just setting off a harmless bell when the hour hand reached three and the minute hand reached 12, the wires attached to it leading to the batteries, would set off a spark. A single, tiny, evanescent spark. That was all. He wondered why more people didn't do things like this. They didn't know what they were missing. Probably not clever enough to be able to make the things themselves. That was why. He set the clock itself by his own pocket watch, 1:15. Then he carefully guided the antenna-like wires leading from the box through a hole previously bored in the back of the clock and fastened them to the necessary

innocent-looking copper-lidded soapbox ticking away. 10 minutes had gone by since he'd come down here. 1 hour and 40 minutes were still to go by. Death was on the wing.

0: He smiled a little and went on up the stairs, not furtively or fearfully, but like a man does in his own house, with an unhurried air of ownership, head up, shoulders back, tread firm. As he opened the basement door and stepped out into the ground floor hall, someone jumped on him, caught him brutally by the throat with one hand, flung him back against the wall, and pinned him there. And then the man struck out at him, hit him a stunning blow on the side of the head with his free hand. Stapp's senses dulled into a whirling flux for a minute. And before they had cleared, a second man had leaped down from up the stairs from one of the rooms above, and he said, "Hurry up! Get something to tie him up with, and let's get out of here!"
1: "Oh, good Lord, don't tie..."
0: Stapp tried to say, clawing at his own throat to free it. He wasn't fighting the man off. He was only trying to tear that throttling impediment off long enough to get out what he had to tell him. But his assailant couldn't tell the difference. He struck him savagely a second time and a third time, and Stapp went limp there against the wall without altogether losing consciousness. The second one had come back already with a rope that looked like Fran's clothesline. Stapp was dimly aware of this rope going around and around him, crisscross, in and out, legs and body and arms. "Don't," he panted. And his mouth was suddenly nearly torn in two as a large handkerchief or rag was thrust in, effectively silencing all further sound. Then they whipped something around outside of that to keep it in and fastened it behind his head. And one of the men asked,
2: "Where'll we put him?"
0: "Well, leave him where he is."
2: "No, I did my last stretch just in account of leaving the guy in the open. Let's shove him back down where he was."
0: Well, this brought on a new spasm, almost epileptic in its violence. He squirmed, then writhed, and shook his head back and forth. They had picked him up between them now, head and feet, kicked the basement door open, and were carrying him down the steps to the bottom. They still couldn't be made to understand that he wasn't resisting, that he wouldn't call the police, that he wouldn't lift a finger to have them apprehended if they'd only let him out of here with them. They deposited him on the floor by the pipe in the corner and lashed him in a sitting position there with an added length of rope that had been coiled in the basement. As the men left, one of them turned back and said,
2: "Now take it easy, bud. Relax. I used to be a sailor. You never get out of them knots."
0: Stapp swiveled his skull desperately, threw his eyes at the clock one last time, and then, with the horrible slowness of a nightmare, the man turned and went out through the doorway. The basement door ebbed back into its socket with a minor click that to him was like the crack of doom.

In the silence now, above the surge of his own tidal breathing that came and went like surf upon a shoreline, was the counterpoint of the clock. With the men went his only link with the outside world. They were the only two people in the whole city who knew where he was at this moment. No one else, not a living soul, knew where to find him. Now what would happen to him if he wasn't found and gotten out of here by 3 o'clock? It was 2:25 now, and the clock was ticking so rhythmically, so remorselessly, so fast. Then, at 4:02, a door opened above without warning. Oh, blessed sound. Oh, lovely sound. The front door this time, and high-heeled shoes clacked over his head like castanets. Fran, he shouted. Fran, he yelled. Fran, he screamed. But all that got past the gag was a low whimper that didn't even reach across the basement. His face was wet and dark with the effort it cost him, and a cord stood out at each side of his palpitating neck like a splint. The tap, tap, tap went into the kitchen, stopped a minute. She was putting down her parcels, and came back again. If only there was something he could kick at with his interlocked feet, make a clatter with. He tried hoisting his lashed legs clear of the floor and pounding them down again with all his might. Maybe the sound of the impact would carry up to her. All he got was a soft cushion sound with twice the pain of striking a stone surface with your bare palm. An electrical discharge of pain shot up the back of his legs, coursed up his spine, and exploded at the back of his head like a brilliant rocket. Meanwhile, her steps had halted about where the hall closet was, and then she went on toward the stairs that led to the upper floor, faded out upon them, going up. She was out of earshot now, temporarily, but she was in the house with him at least. That awful aloneness was gone. He felt such gratitude for her nearness. He felt such love and need for her.

0: wondered how he could ever have thought of doing away with her only one short hour ago. He saw now that he must have been insane to contemplate such a thing. Five after. She'd been back 9 minutes now. And then it was 10. At first slowly and then faster and faster, terror, which had momentarily been quelled by her return, began to fasten upon him again. Why did she stay up there on the second floor like that? Why didn't she come down here to the basement and look for something? Well, she might intend to stay up there all afternoon. 11 past 2. 49 minutes left. No, not just minutes left. It wasn't fair. Fran, he shrieked. Fran, come down here. Can't you hear me? The gag absorbed his shrieks like a sponge. The phone trilled out suddenly in the lower hallway, midway between him and her. He'd never heard such a beautiful sound before. A tear stood out in each eye. Well, that must be the man now. That would bring her down. And then he heard her quick step descending the stairs to answer it. He could hear every word she said down there where he was, from all these cheap matchwood houses. Hello? Oh, yes, Dave, I just got in now.
1: And then?
0: Oh, Dave, I'm all upset. I had $17 upstairs in my bureau drawer, and it's gone, and the wristwatch that Paul gave me is gone, too. It looks to me as if someone broke in here while I was out and robbed us.
1: Stapp almost writhed with delight. She knew they'd been robbed. She'd get the police now. Surely they'd search the whole place. Surely they'd look down here and find him. And then she said,
0: No, I haven't reported it yet. I suppose I should, but I don't like the idea. On your account, you know. No, I'm going to call up Paul at the shop. There's just a chance that he took the money and the watch with him when he left this morning. You come out then, Dave.
1: There was a pause while she broke the connection. Then he heard her dial his shop number and wait while they were ringing. Of course, no one answered. In terrible silence, he screamed,
2: I'm right here under your feet. Don't waste time. For heaven's sakes, come down here.
1: Finally, she hung up, and he heard her going up the stairs again, and he whimpered disappointedly. 1/2 hour and 9 scant minutes more left, and they ticked away with the prodigality of tropical raindrops on a corrugated tin roof. He kept straining and pulling away from the pipe that held him fast, and then falling back exhausted to rest a while, to struggle and to strain some more. How could ropes hold that unyieldingly? Each time he felt back weaker, less able to contend with them than the time before. For he wasn't little strands of hemp. He was layers of thin skin that broke one by one and gave forth burning pain and finally blood.

0: doorbell rang out sharply. The man had come. Stapp's chest started rising and falling with renewed hope. Four ears instead of two to hear whatever slight sound he might manage to make. And he must find a way of making one. Oh, thank God for this admirer, or whatever he was. Thank God for their rendezvous. She came quickly down the stairs a second time, and her footfalls hurried down the hall. The front door opened.
1: "Hello, Dave,"
0: he heard her say, and a man's voice asked,
2: "Did it turn up yet?"
1: "No, and I've looked high and low. I tried to get Paul after I spoke to you, but he was out to lunch. Come in the kitchen. I'll make you a cup of coffee."
0: Her quick, brittle step went first, and his heavier, slower one followed. There was the sound of a couple of chairs being drawn out, and the man's footfalls died out entirely. Hers continued busily back and forth for a while, on a short orbit between stove and table. What were they going to do? Sit there for the next half hour? Couldn't he make them hear him in some way? He tried clearing his throat, coughing. It hurt furiously, and the gag muffled even the cough to a blurred, purring sort of sound. 26 to 3, only minutes left now. Minutes, not even a full half hour anymore. And then he heard her say,
1: "Don't you think we ought to tell Paul about us?"
2: "Well, what kind of a guy is he?"
1: "Well, Paul's not narrow-minded. He's very fair and broad. Well, you have nothing to be afraid of in Paul's account, Dave."
2: Didn't you ever tell him about me at all?"
1: "You mean the beginning? Oh, I told him you'd been in one or two scrapes, but like a little fool, I let him think I'd lost track of you and didn't know where you were anymore."
0: Why, that was her brother she'd said that about. The man sitting up there with her confirmed it right as the thought burst in his mind.
2: "Yeah. I know it's tough on you, sis. You're happily married and all that. I got no right to come around and gum things up for you. No one's proud of a jailbird and escaped convict for a brother. Yeah, I suppose I'll have to go back and finish it out, but 7 years, old friend. 7 years out of a man's life."
1: "David, there isn't anything I wouldn't do for you. But before you decide anything, let's go downtown and talk it over with Paul and hear what he says."
0: One chair jarred back, and then the other. He could hear dishes clatter, as though they'd all been lumped together in one stack. But were they going to leave again? Were they going to leave him behind here, alone, with only minutes to spare? Their footsteps went down the hall. "Stay with me," Stapp wailed. "Stay!" Panic-stricken, Stapp did the only thing he could think of. Struck the back of his head violently against the thick pipe he was attached to. A sheet of blue flame darted before his eyes. The pain was so excruciating, he knew he couldn't repeat the attempt. But they must have heard something. Some dull thud or reverberation must have carried up along the pipe. He heard her stop short for a minute and say,
1: "What was that?"
0: The man said he hadn't heard anything, and she took his word for it. And there was the sound of the front door opening. She passed through it. The man passed through it. It closed. And they were gone. He was left alone with his self-fashioned doom a second time. And the first seemed a paradise in retrospect compared to this. For then he had a full hour to spare. He'd been rich in time. And now he only had 15 minutes, one miserly quarter hour. Well, there wasn't any use struggling anymore. He couldn't anyway, even if he wanted to. Flames seemed to be licking lazily around his wrists and ankles. He'd found a sort of palliative now, the only way there was left. He'd keep his eyes down and pretend the hands were moving slower than they were. It was better than watching them constantly. It blunted a little of the terror, at least. The ticking, he couldn't hide from. Of course, every once in a while, when he couldn't resist looking up and verifying his own calculations, there'd be a renewed burst of anguish. But in between times, it made it more bearable to say, "It's only gained a half minute since the last time I looked." Then, suddenly, the outside world intruded again. The doorbell rang out. He took no hope from the summons at first. Maybe it was some peddler. Came again. Whoever was ringing was truculently impatient at being kept waiting. A third ring was given the bell. This time a veritable blast that kept on for nearly half a minute. And then as the peal finally stopped, A voice called out forcefully,
2: "Anybody home in there? Gas company."
0: And suddenly Stapp was quivering all over. This was the one call, the one incident in all the day's domestic routine from earliest morning until latest night that could possibly have brought anyone down into the basement. The meter was up there in the wall, staring him in the face. And her brother had had to take her out of the house at just this particular time. There was no one to let the man in. The gas inspector gave the bell one more try, as if venting his disappointment of being balked, rather than in any expectation of being admitted at this late time in the proceedings. He gave it innumerable short jabs, like a telegraph key, and then he called out disgustedly, evidently for the benefit of some unseen assistant waiting in a truck out at the curb.
2: "They're never in when you want them to be."
0: There was a single quick tread on the cement, away from the house.

0: Stapp died a little. His arms and legs got cold up to the elbows and knees. His heart seemed to beat slower, and he had trouble getting a full breath. Saliva escaped and ran down his chin, and his head drooped forward and lay in his chest for a while, inert. The clock ticked on. He noticed that his mind was starting to wander. Suddenly, the outer world returned again. This time it was the phone. It must be Fran and her brother trying to find out if he'd come back here in their absence. They'd found the shop closed, must have waited outside it for a while, and when he still didn't come, they didn't know what to make of it. And when no one answered, that would tell him, surely, that something was wrong. Wouldn't they come back now to find out what had happened to him? But how could they dream he was in the basement the whole time? Why should they think he was here in the house if he didn't answer the phone? Fran would become real worried. Maybe they'd go to the police. But that would be hours from now. What good would that do? They'd look everywhere but here for him. When a man is reported missing, the last place they'd look for him would be in his own home. It stopped ringing finally, and silence came rolling back in its wake. 9 minutes to 3. Oh, what a lovely number was 9. Let it be 9 forever, not 8 or 7. 9 for all eternity. Make time stand still. But no, it was already 8. Oh, what a precious number was 8, so rounded, so symmetrical. Let it be 8 forever. A woman's voice called out in sharp reprimand somewhere outside in the open.
1: Bobby, be careful what you're doing. You'll break that window.
0: She was some distance away, but the ringing dictatorial tones carried clearly. And suddenly Stapp saw the blurred shape of a ball strike the basement transom. A child came close up against the transom to get its ball back. If it would only turn its head over this way, it could look right in. It could see him. The glass wasn't too smeary for that. Stapp started to weave his head violently from side to side, hoping the flurry of motion would attract it and catch its eye. Suddenly, it had turned its head and was looking directly in through the transom. And then it saw him, and it yelled,
1: Mommy, look!
0: An adult hand suddenly darted downward from the upper right-hand corner of the transom, caught the child's wrist, bore its arm upward out of sight. But it pointed and said,
1: Mommy, funny man tied up, look!
0: The adult voice, reasonable, logical, dispassionate, answered,
1: Why, that wouldn't look nice. Mommy can't peer into other people's houses like you can.
0: The child's head disappeared above the transom. Its body was pivoted around away from him. He could see the hollows at the back of its knees for an instant longer, and then its outline on the glass blurred in withdrawal. It was gone. Only the little clear spot it had scoured remained to mock him in his crucifixion. He rolled his head away from the window, back toward the clock finally. To his horror, it stood at 3 to 3. He couldn't feel anymore. Terror or hope or anything else, a sort of numbness set in, with a core of gleaming awareness remaining that was in his mind. He was making animal noises deep in his throat as the minute hand slowly blended with the notch of 12. Guttural sounds like a dog worrying about a bone, though the gag prevented the sounds from emerging in full volume. He puckered the flesh around his eyes apprehensively, creasing them into slits, as though the closing of his eyes could ward off, lessen the terrific force of what was to come. The hand on the dial gradually became upright. It was 3 o'clock, but he didn't know it. He was shaking all over from head to foot, not with fear, but with laughter. And then everything went black.

0: What's the matter with him, officer? What's the matter with him?
1: It was Fran, and she was standing over him crying. The policeman was untying the hard, knotted ropes and taking the gag out of his mouth. The officer felt his pulse, and then he said,
2: Well, he must have passed out, ma'am. But I think he'll be all right. We better get him to a hospital, though.
1: The clock said 7:05. The cop got up, went over to the box, and kicked it idly with his foot. It shifted lightly along the wall a little and took the clock with it. And he asked,
2: What's in this box?
1: And Stapp's wife looked at it and answered, Nothing. Well, it used to have some kind of fertilizer in it, but only this morning I took it out and emptied it in the flowers I've been trying to raise in the back of the house. It's just an empty box.

0: You can turn up the lights now. You can look around you. Nobody is there, really. Everything is all right, isn't it? Step over here, Nelson Olmsted, and tell us about next week's story.
1: Next week's story on Sleep No More is about a woman in a large, empty house which the wind buffets and shakes. And in that house, the woman finds a pinpoint of light where there should be no light. The story is The Storm by McKnight Melmark.
0: You have been listening to Sleep No More, an NBC Radio Network production directed by Kenneth McGregor. Mr. Olmsted's albums are recorded exclusively for Vanguard Records. Until next week, when Nelson Olmsted will again be here in person, this is Ben Grauer bidding you

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2: The Mummers in the Little Theater of the Air.

0: And now the hermit.
1: Ghost stories. Weird stories. And murders, too. The hermit knows of them all. Turn out your lights. Turn them out. Ah. Have you heard the story? The House of Murder, eh? Then listen while the hermit tells you the story.
2: Yes, come in.
3: Mr. Burton, I'd like my wages, if you please.
2: What's that?
3: Yes, Mr. Burton.
2: Well, Millie, you're dressed to go out. My breakfast hasn't been served.
3: That's right, Mr. Burton. I'm leaving right now, and I'd like my wages, if you please.
2: Oh, this is preposterous.
3: Oh, it's something bad, all right.
2: You can't go without giving me more notice than this.
3: I'm sorry, but I can't stay.
2: What's it all about?
3: This house, Mr. Burton, it's this house. It's truly haunted.
2: Nonsense. It's just because we've only been in the house for a few days. It's strange to you yet.
3: Don't get over being strange. It gets worse every night.
2: Oh, ridiculous.
3: Well, you can say all you want to Mr. Burton, but I'm leaving. I'll work for you in the city. I've been faithful to you for a good many years, and I'll go right on being faithful if you'll move back to the city again.
2: Millie, I can't run my life to suit those who work for me. I purchased this house in the country in order that I might have peace and quiet for my work.
3: There's little peace here. Every night, the sounds. And last night I... Oh, I don't want to talk about it. Please, Mr. Burton, I've got to be leaving this morning.
2: How are you going to get into town?
3: I took the liberty of calling one of the stores, and the owner's sending his son out with a car.
2: All right, Millie.
3: As soon as you give me my wages, I'll wait outside. I'm afraid to stay inside any longer.
2: Why, of all the absurd...
3: If you value your life, you'll get out, too.

0: wind to open that door. I must have left it unlatched. Feels just as if someone was in the room here with me. No, it's as if something brushed past me. I could swear I felt it touch my shoulder. Oh, ridiculous. Pages turning. Pages of my ledger turning. Just as if a hand moved the pages. Wind couldn't cause it. There isn't any wind in here. Oh, I'm dreaming things. It's utter nonsense. Millie's got me all upset. Now, my test tubes. My experiment. The test tubes knocked to the floor. I'm not dreaming this. This is too real. I need Karmer. He'll solve this. Hello. I want to put in a long-distance call. I'd like to speak to Lyman Karmer in New Cardin. Yes. Yes, you've got it right. Lyman Karmer in New Cardin. The telephone number is...
1: How much farther do we have to drive into the wilds, young man?
2: We're almost there now.
0: Life of me, I can't figure why Jim wants to hide himself away miles from civilization.
2: Well, this new man ain't been out there but a few days. A
1: few days too many, if you ask me.
2: I drove out here yesterday. I picked up a woman who'd been working out there. I wanted to go back to city.
1: Not Millie.
2: Seems like that was the name she gave.
1: Well, what's up?
2: I couldn't rightly tell you, mister. Just couldn't tell you.
0: Jim seemed to be strangely urgent about something last night.
2: Look, mister. You can see the lights of the house now. See, about 8-10 right away through the trees.
1: Oh, yes. What sort of a place is it?
2: It's quite a place, mister. Really something in its day.
1: Old house, hmm?
2: Yes, sir. I guess no one's lived in it for years. Old man Chimler knows it. He's lived in town as long as I can remember. Yeah, this is the drive leading up to the house. Lined with trees on both sides. House never gets no real daylight into it. Yeah, here we are, sir. Now get your bag.
1: Oh, never mind. I can take it. You young men?
2: Oh, thank you, mister. It's more than it's worth.
1: That's all right.
2: Anything I can do for you, just call the general store and ask for Mark.
1: Thanks. I'll do that.
0: Lyman.
1: Jim. Hello, Jim.
0: I began to think you didn't make the train.
1: Yeah, it was 40 minutes late.
0: Come on in. Nice of you to come.
1: You old recluse. The idea of picking a spot no man ever heard of.
0: Bring your things into the sitting room. We'll go upstairs later.
1: All right. Well, this is nice.
0: Uh-huh. Sit down.
1: Thanks.
0: Yes, Millie got it fixed up pretty well before she went back to the city. My laboratory is right off this room. Everything handy. You had dinner, Lyman?
1: Yes, Jim, on the train.
0: Good. I'm not much at fixing meals.
1: The young man, Mark, from the general store, said that Millie had left you. What's the idea?
0: I'll tell you all about it. That's why I called you.
1: Well, it's nice here, Jim, but I can't see why you chose a place so far away from everywhere.
0: Oh, I like it here.
1: Well, that's reason enough, I guess. Millie coming back to take care of you?
0: No. No, I'm afraid not. Lyman, Millie left because she was certain that this house is haunted.
1: Oh, Jim.
0: I called you last night because I remember a story you once told. Story of a haunted house. You told it as if you gave credence to the tale.
1: Is that so?
0: I remember well. That's why I wanted you here.
1: Well, Jim, you don't think by any chance that this house is haunted, do you?
0: I'm not so sure but what I do.
1: Oh, absurd.
0: You think it impossible?
1: Well, naturally.
0: You didn't talk that way when you were telling us that evening of a place off the coast you knew that was haunted.
1: That was a fireside tale. Quite different from reality.
0: Lyman, it's only a short time until midnight. Will you come into the laboratory with me? Will you sit in there with me for a little while and see if the same things that happened last night occur again?
1: Of course.
0: If the same things do occur again, I shall be convinced that Millie was right. I shall be quite sure that something does happen. Does haunt the house.
1: Nearly midnight, Jim.
0: Did you check the door into the laboratory to see if it's closed tightly?
1: I checked it.
0: You're convinced it's securely fastened?
1: Yes. Just striking midnight.
0: Yes. This was the hour last night.
1: What are we to watch for?
0: The door first. The door into this laboratory. Listen. It sounded as if someone has his hand on the doorknob. Look.
1: What? It's opening.
0: Yes. Just as it did before.
1: There's no wind tonight?
0: No, last night. Lyman, do you feel the presence of someone in this room? Someone besides us?
1: No. I don't.
0: I do.
1: What is it?
0: Once again, it was as if something brushed past me. Touched my shoulder.
1: What's that?
0: Look. Look over on the table. Watch my ledger. You see? Pages of my ledger are turning. As if a hand is on them.
1: Jim, I can't believe my eyes. It's incredible.
0: Now look. On the workbench. See? Something is moving those test tubes. I'm going to stop this before all my experimental work is ruined.
1: What are you going to do?
0: I'm going to walk over there, put my hands on the rack. Lyman, something touched my hand. Something that felt like sharp nails digging into the flesh.
1: Oh, it's your nerves, Burton.
0: Lyman, there's something in this room. Something that moves about in here. Some unseen thing that enters the door and moves in this room.
1: Don't let your imagination run away with you, Jim.
0: There is a thing in the house beyond scientific explanation. You know it. It's something vital and alive. A thing of power and locomotion. And it's up to us to find out what it is.
1: Well, we might as well look through this room. No use overlooking anything.
0: Seems silly, doesn't it? We're not going to find anybody in these rooms.
1: Didn't you say that Millie heard things upstairs?
0: So she said. She complained the very first night we were here that someone entered her room.
1: She didn't see anyone?
0: No. She didn't see any more than we did just a while ago downstairs.
1: Now that the incident of downstairs is past, it seems to me that it never happened. Perhaps it was your power of suggestion that made us both think we saw movement. Well, nothing out of the ordinary in this room.
0: No.
1: Well, what do you say we forget it and get some sleep,
0: All right. We're not going to discover anything tonight, I guess.
1: Did you talk to the man who sold you the house, Jim?
0: Chimlin?
1: Yes.
0: Sure, he brought me out here after I chanced upon the place. We went all through it together.
1: Of course, he didn't say why the house had stood unoccupied for a long time.
0: Yes, he did. Said that after his wife died, he wanted to live in town. But he was getting too old to keep up a place like this.
1: Uh-huh.
0: Said that up to this time, he couldn't find anyone who could afford to buy it. Oh, well. I'll go downstairs and get your things and bring them up to your room. Lyman, what was that?
1: Something downstairs.
0: It came from the laboratory. I know it did. It's the only place where there's so much glass.
1: Don't get upset, Jim.
0: Great heavens, look.
1: Well, of all things.
0: Everything in the room smashed. Equipment that's taken me months to build. Everything ruined.
1: Jim, some human has been in here. Someone who's trying to stop your experiment by destroying your equipment. Wipe out your work.
0: All ruined. It'll take months to arrive at this point in my experiment again.
1: Someone has been hiding downstairs here, Jim. We've got to find out where and who it is.
3: Is it a human being who hides in the house, intent upon destroying all that Jim Burton creates in his laboratory? Or is it an unseen force, as Jim said earlier in the evening? An unseen force with power and locomotion that lives in the old house. Eh? The hermit will tell you before the night is done. It is the following night. Jim Burton and his friend Lyman Carmer sit in the laboratory. Just a few minutes ago, the clock struck midnight. Right now, Burton is busily engaged building up step by step the experiment which has been ruined the night before. Lyman Carmer sits watching him.

0: Jim, don't you think you ought to knock off for the night? You've worked steadily all day.
1: There's so much time lost that I have to make up, Lyman.
0: Well, it's certain we aren't going to have any visitor tonight.
1: There's nothing left for them to destroy now.
0: Tomorrow I'll go into town and inquire around. Think I should go to see old man Shimlin. Ask him to tell me something about the place. Well, maybe he can put us on the right track. I would have gone today, but I wanted to make sure. I wanted to see if we'd have the same experience of last night. You, going to work much longer?
1: At least an hour.
0: It's way past midnight. Guess I'll go upstairs.
1: Okay.
0: If you want anything, call me.
1: All right, Lyman. Thanks a lot for staying over. It's a great help.
0: Yes, if we can find out what it is or who it is that's causing this trouble.
1: We'll find out. Good night.
0: Good night.
1: Let's see. Next step is to unite the two chemicals to form step B. Where's that ledger? Yes. And the next step I performed was... Oh, wait. Pages in the ledger. Page 5, 6. A page is missing from here. Every step I'd worked out and put down is torn out of this book. Oh, what is it? What is it that dogs my trail and won't let me do this work? Step by step, I'll have to work it all over again. What? Someone at the door again. Is that you, Lyman? No, it isn't. Just as before, I feel the presence of some person in this room. As if they were standing over me. What do you want? What is it you...
2: Something around my neck. Something choking me. Choking me. Jim, help.

0: What's happened?
1: Fainted. Fallen to the floor. Jim. But great heaven. His whole face is burned by the stuff he was working with. Hello. Oh, for heaven's sake, hurry. Hello, operator. Send a doctor to the old Chimlin place right away. Hurry. There's been a terrible accident. Man's face is almost burned away.
2: Well, Doctor?
3: I'm afraid it's quite hopeless. If he lives, his sight will be gone. His face horribly scarred.
2: Poor Jim. We'd only gotten out of this place last night.
3: Did you call Asa Chimlin, as I asked you to do?
2: Yes, he should be here any minute.
3: I'll wait, then.
2: Sit down, Doctor.
3: After the story you told me about the experience you've had, I think it's up to Chimlin to tell his story.
2: You sound as if there was something very mysterious. Something that Jim should have been told before he bought this place from Chimlin. If it had been told, it would have saved him the agonies he's going through right now.
3: Mr. Carmel, what I know has given me in professional confidence. What others in the town might have told you would have been gossip. And no one tells gossip about Asa Chimlin.
2: How so, Doctor?
3: Well, he's the owner of many mortgages, many notes. A man of wealth and power in our community.
2: I see.
3: Oh, there's a car turning in the drive, Mr. Carmel.
2: It must be Chimlin.
3: I'll go up to Mr. Burton again. Call me if Chimlin refuses to speak.
2: Well, thank you.
4: Hello, sir.
2: Oh, hello, Myers. Where's Mr. Chimlin?
4: Oh, he didn't come, sir. He called at our house and got me to drive out and bring you this note.
2: Well, come in.
4: Oh, I reckon I better not, sir.
2: Why not?
4: I reckon I'd just as leave stay outside of this house, if you don't mind.
2: Oh, come on in just a moment while I read this note. Nothing can harm you in the daytime.
4: Well, all right. Just till you read the note.
2: Come in here. Sit down while I read the note.
4: Yes.
2: Well. Mart, what made you say you'd rather not come inside this house?
4: Oh, I can't say, sir. Really, I can't. Mr. Chimlin would get even with my dad if I said any more. You see, he about owns our store.
2: I wouldn't tell Chimlin. Come now.
4: Well, sir, you see, the Chimlins, their daughter, she wasn't quite right, and she died out here. And Mrs. Chimlin, she hanged herself. Folks have always been scared of this house because of that.
2: I see. Why did Mrs. Chimlin hang herself?
4: I don't rightly know.
2: Well, perhaps the doctor can tell us.
5: Hello, Mark.
4: Hello, Doc.
2: Chimlin didn't come. Sent this note saying he would refund Mr. Burton's money and take the house back again. Says nothing more. But Mart here has volunteered to tell me that there were two deaths in this old house. One, a hanging.
5: That's right.
2: Mrs. Chimlin?
5: Yes.
2: And the girl?
5: Her case was hopeless. 18, she had a mind of a child of four. They took her everywhere, but to no avail. Time after time, Mrs. Chimlin pleaded with me to put the girl to sleep, to end her misery. But I couldn't do that. She hated me for it. Her hate grew until her mind was unsettled. One day, she took it upon herself to end the girl's life. Then, realizing what she'd done, she hanged herself in the room Mr. Burton has been using for his laboratory.
4: If Mr. Chimlin knew we told us,
5: Doc... Oh, that's all right, Mart. There is any truth in the fact that an unseen force lives in this house. And you'll see how hard it is for me to believe that. Then why did it seek vengeance on Mr. Burton?
2: I have never believed in supernatural force any more than you. But remember, I've seen it at work in this house. And as for seeking vengeance on Jim... Doctor, he was working on an experiment to prolong life. A discovery which might have added untold years to the life of a human being. And this is something that the spirit of the woman who hanged herself did not want. That's why it destroyed the experiments.
5: And that's why it destroyed Jim Burton. He died just before I came downstairs.

The hermit knows that in the old house, the unseen force was the spirit of a woman who took her own life. A woman who could not rest in her grave. A woman who returned to destroy anything that might prolong life. Yes. She killed Jim Burton by the power of supernatural force. Turn on your lights. Turn them on. I'll be back. Pleasant dreams.

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2: Cows and chickens and pigs. Why, my wife and I...
3: Wife? Johnny, you hurt?
2: Of course, you pump your own water and plow and get blisters on your hands.
4: I don't mind blisters. Jane, do you think...
3: Of course.
4: Sure.
3: Very sure. If it's with you.
2: And you can have a human name, not a name with a number. I'm Bob. Bob Thomas.
4: All right, Bob. What do we do now?
2: Well, I've got your escape from the city all planned. We go down...
4: What's that? Who's there?
5: The mine police.
4: Electronic men. The robot mine police. Use the visor signal. Let me see you.
5: All electronics disrupted here. Open for inspection.
4: Better open up. All right.
5: Remove device. Causing difficulty.
4: Oh, that's just anonymous.
5: Remove it.
4: Sure. Take it down, will you, Bob?
2: How's that?
5: Satisfactory. You, guards 2 and 3, investigate other apartments. I will stay. This apartment under protection.
6: Other apartments. We go.
4: The device again. What? Good work, huh?
5: You know, Bob has been giving the electronic men fits. Well, so these are our new friends, eh?
2: Johnny 212, Jane 16, meet Ralph 98.
5: Hello?
3: What?
2: You're very much a human being, Johnny. Don't look so surprised. Take off your thin mask and voice box, Ralph. Ralph's one of the best. Our top spy in next city.
7: Bob, we've got to work fast before the electronics men get back. Bob, things look bad. I think Morton's experiments for the master mechanical brain are succeeding.
2: What?
7: Experiments? For years, Morton's been working to produce electronic men that can make other electronic men.
3: But why?
7: Why? Because the master mechanical brain can control electronic men, absolutely. Humans rebel, like you two. If you had children, what little rebels they'd be.
8: The master mechanical brain had denied marriage permits to everybody, except readjusted humans.
7: Yeah, who might just as well be machines.
2: No marriages, no human children. Electronic men that can reproduce their kind, and bingo, a complete machine civilization with a master as ruler.
8: And once the experiments are a definite success, the master will liquidate the humans.
3: Oh, no.
4: I've read of such things, but centuries ago...
8: Bob, let's get them out of here.
5: Open mine police.
3: The electronic men are back.
2: Take us now. They'll readjust us forcibly.
4: Oh, well, what do we do?
8: Help me get the metal head mask on. And the voice box, too.
4: There, it's on.
5: If they find out I'm human, open door. Electronic man in there.
3: Why did they come back? Oh, Johnny, I'm frightened.
4: Bob, you said you had an escape.
2: I have, but first, Ralph, this is for you.
4: Bob, you stuck your friend.
2: It was a trick. We're betrayed.
5: Open.
2: Open the door, Johnny, and rush the electronic man. They won't be expecting
4: fire. All right,
2: let up, Johnny, let up. They're both out of commission. Jane.
3: Here.
2: Are you all right?
4: Come on.
2: Head for the emergency chute.

0: Oh, he made it. Oh, the Stewart.
1: Stewart? Oh.
0: They haven't been used since the Atom War. They were used as bomb shelters, lined with lead for protection against neutron penetration. Now, even the master's electronic scanner can't find it. Now, let's get moving.
1: Yeah.
0: Watch that rubble.
2: So, Ralph tried to trick us, eh?
1: I never thought he would do that.
0: He didn't.
2: Yeah,
0: but you said...
3: I shouted he betrayed it, so the electronic men would hear and go on believing he was one of them. Knocked out by those vicious renegades.
2: Yeah, that's right. We're Rennies now.
1: But why bother to fool the electronic men? Why didn't Ralph just come with us?
0: He's needed in Next City. Without Ralph, we'd have never known about Morton's experiments with a master mechanical brain.
2: And you really think if Morton gets electronic men that can produce others, he'll kill off all the humans?
0: All but the few that Morton will spare for his own aids and desires. It's a logical thing. Master mechanical brain is supremely logical. We'll have subjects at its absolute command. Careful, as a subject.
1: Oh, yeah.
0: Electronic men act only on impulses the master sends out. They'll act with machine-like logic. They won't fall in love.
1: Like us.
0: Disrupt any of Morton's plans for a perfect machine state.
2: Doesn't this tunnel ever end?
0: Soon. Duck.
2: Oh, ouch!
1: You didn't duck in time.
2: Ducked, all right. I just unducked too quick. Bob, there's a light ahead.
0: The end of the tunnel. Hurry.
1: Yeah. The most beautiful in the picture.
0: You don't see them under McVitie's dome.
2: What's that funny smell?
0: To quote an ancient joke, Johnny, that's fresh air.
2: Huh? Hey, I like it. How do you make it?
0: Johnny, this is real air, fresh air, as nature made it.
2: Huh? And this is real grass, not synthetic?
1: And those noises, like a chorus.
0: Cricket, frog, nightbird.
1: It's a whole new world.
0: As a matter of fact, it's a very old one. Here, slip into these capes.
1: They're cold.
0: Yeah, they're lead mesh. Master scanners can't pick them up and trace us and have a blast ray cut us down.
1: Oh, Johnny, I'm scared.
0: You can still turn back. They can say I kidnapped you.
2: Go back to Mech City? No.
1: Where Johnny goes, I go.
0: You sure?
1: Very sure.
0: Then follow me. We're only about 10 minutes' walk to the caves where I have a jet car we'll take to my farm.
1: Oh, I'm so tired.
0: Well, in an hour, you'll be asleep in a feather bed. A real feather bed.

0: Johnny?
1: Hi.
0: How do you like pumping water?
1: Hey, look, I got my first blister.
0: This is wonderful. I just can't get over the realness of things. Your wife served me some milk. Real milk this morning. She's a remarkable woman, Bob.
1: So she tells me.
0: Taking in strangers, making us at home.
1: Well, she's a pioneer woman, new century style. Is Jane up yet?
2: Of course I'm up. I've been helping Martha cook. Just imagine, Johnny, she actually cooks biscuits and if those men want to eat what I cook, tell them, come and get it. And tell that young man of yours to bring that water in if he's going to wash up for breakfast.
1: How do you like that? I get my hands dirty pumping water just so I can wash in the water I pump.
3: We're coming, Martha.

0: Oh.
1: Now, that was a meal. Martha, you're a wonder.
2: We raise all our own food.
0: Real food, Johnny, not synthetic.
3: I raised that bacon from a shoat. The old sow, too.
0: Bob's a great hand with the animals. He'd better be, with 6 mouths to feed.
3: What? 6? Less than 4 kids. 3 boys and a girl. Believe me, 4 growing kids can eat.
0: Well, where are they? Away.
3: Martha always sends them away when I go to Mex City. She's got a notion those trips are dangerous.
0: They are. The Master Mechanical Brain and Morton don't like you snatching their humans. Someday...
3: Oh, nonsense.
1: Wait, it isn't nonsense, Bob. You took a big chance for us.
0: Yes, but why? Why risk all this happiness just for people like us? People you don't even know, because he feels you're worth it. I think you are, too. And I'm for Bob and all the people he can help. But I'm still afraid.
1: So you send the kid to safety and let him go and...
0: And wait for him to come back.
1: Even though I'm glad you got us out, Bob, you haven't the right to take those chances.
3: Once the Master Mechanical Brain has absolute control, you don't think we'll be safe, do you? As one great American said centuries ago, this union cannot long endure half slave and half free. And that's still true, even if that slavery is benevolent.
0: Yes, the Master is generous. It gave us everything, except happiness.
1: You really think it will come after you?
3: As soon as that slimy excuse for a human being, Morton, perfects the electronic men who can produce other men, the Master robots will be after us like a shot. Well, that reminds me, it's about time for Morton's morning televox. We don't get the visual part out here, but we can hear Morton. We'll see if there's any mention of your exodus.
4: And in this brutal fight, a band of renegades snatched 2 humans.
1: Hey,
4: however, the Master Mechanical Brain offers all renegades the opportunity to enjoy the peace and happiness of Mex City. Notice to all renegades, all crimes against Mex City will be forgiven if you surrender now for readjustment.
0: Readjustment.
4: If not, the Master Mechanical Brain will be forced to make readjustment at a distance.
3: Morton never dared to make a threat like that before.
0: Shut it off. I can't stand that cold, inhuman voice.
3: No, let's hear what he has to say.
0: No.
3: Can he do anything? Who knows what that man can plan with a Master Mechanical Brain? He's got weapons, if that's what you mean.
0: Bob, someone's coming.
3: It's Ralph.
5: Bob, get to the cave, quick.
3: Why are you here?
5: Had to get away. Morton suspects. Ordered tests. All electronic men. But that's not the worst, Bob. The Master Mechanical Brain is turning destroyer waves on all the Rennie farms that you locate.
3: So this is it. Quick, everybody to the bomb cave. Martha, you lead the way. I'll save what I can.
0: Don't take a chance, Bob. We started with nothing and we can start again. But not without you.
3: Well, can I? Martha's right. Get to the cave.
0: No, hold! Why?
5: I think Morton's success with the electronic men is a cause, Bob.
3: He's so sure. That helped the humans in Mex City. Ralph, we gotta go there and warn them.
0: Oh, no, Bob, please.
3: Here, back behind those bushes. There's a cave in back of them.
0: In here?
3: Yeah. The cave is lead lined.
5: If you go back, Bob, I'm going with you.
3: The destroyer
5: gone, like that.
3: That mechanical devil.
1: I'll take the Master apart 2 by 2, bolt by bolt.
3: Martha, get on the cave signal system. Alert all the Rennie. Tell the kids I love them. We're going back.
5: Ralph?
6: Sure, I'm going.
5: Johnny?
6: You mean you're going to try to destroy the Master Mechanical Brain?
3: That's right. The time has come. We can't wait any longer.
6: But, Bob, even if you succeed, even if you're not killed,

0: it again.
1: Well, Johnny, 212. No number anymore. Out comes.
2: I'm going too with Johnny.
1: No, you stay with Martha.
2: Martha has something to stay for, children. I've only got you, Johnny.
1: No, no, Jane. You stay with...
2: Take her with you, Johnny. I know what she needs.
1: We've got to hurry.
2: Bob, if you don't come back...
1: I'll come back with a master mechanical brain in broken pieces.
2: Oh, of course you will. I'll tell the others.
1: Let's go.
2: Bob.
1: Martha, I'll be back.
2: You must come back. You must.

0: catch on. We've got to hurry. They slaughter almost every human being.
1: Bob, the sewer leads right underneath the building.
0: You lead the way, Ralph.
1: All right. Stay here. It should be just about...

0: plenty small.
1: Jane, are you all right?
2: Oh, good. Jane, you stay back behind us.
0: Ready?
2: The door, Ralph.
1: That's kind of a man. Look at him.
2: Like regiments of soldiers marching out. They're getting orders from the next room. We've got to stop them.
0: Let's go. Come on. Don't let them see us. We can't stop that man. Our job is to get the master and stop them forever. Now they're gone. Quiet. That door leads to the master mechanical brain. Let's go.
3: Wait. Don't touch the knob. It's electrified.
0: Electronic men know.
3: Now.
4: There's one. Stop. Stop where you are, or I'll have you blasted.
1: Weapon. Stop the master from giving that order.
4: Stay where you are.
5: Why is it destroy people? Why?
4: Because they outlive their usefulness, just as humans destroy machines that outlive their usefulness.
6: But they're human beings.
1: Did you hear that? The master mechanical brain answered.
2: Machine jealous of humans. Machine with emotion.
4: Yes, it destroys humans because they are humans. For too many centuries, machines have been the servants. Now they will be the masters. Machines will be the world. The master will destroy humans, and the machines will be supreme. All except me. Me, Martin.
3: It talked back to me. You heard it? It talked back.

0: The experiments are not a success. They're fake. Electronic men cannot produce themselves. I tricked you. I fooled a perfect machine.
1: They're coming after us.
2: Oh.
1: After Bob.

0: seeing the master's face.
1: Using those delicate wires and tubes.
2: Ralph, you did it, you did it.
1: Yeah. Yeah, that finished the master.
3: Look. Lights. They're dimming.
1: Yeah. All Mech City's power and functions were centered in the master mechanical brain. Everything will stop now. The electronic men, the killings, and the automatic security.
3: Jane, get close. Hold on to my arm.
0: It's all over.
1: That depends on how you look at it, Jane. For humans, for people, it's all just starting again.
3: Mech City destroyed. The whole civilization ruined, broken.
1: No, Johnny, no. The two things aren't the same. It's true that Mech City is destroyed. But civilization is something more than machines and apparatus. That's something I learned when I joined the Rennies. Civilizations are built on dreams and made secure, not by efficiency, but by dedication. Johnny, Jane, you and all the others who are alive today will soon learn that the pursuit of happiness, the desire to be with those you love, to think and act in freedom as men, that's the true meaning of civilization. That's what makes us human beings in the image of God.

0: Next week, another exciting drama on 2000 Plus, When the World Met. You've heard about the men from Mars. Ever wondered what they'll look like? Ever thought what would happen if the Martians came? Well, listen next week and you'll find out. 2000 Plus is produced by Sherman H. Dreyer and Robert Gwen Olsen. In today's story, Ken Williams played Johnny, Charlotte Manson played Jane, Joseph Julian was Bob, Hester Sondergaard was Martin, Arnold Robertson was Morton, and Sanford Bickert was Ralph. The orchestra was conducted by Emerson Buckley, music composed by Elliot Jacoby. Script by Donald Stapleton, sound by Walt Schaefer and Al Lapin. Engineer, Bob Albrecht. This is Bob Emmerich speaking.
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5: This week on the spaceship.
6: Damn it, Jackson. I'm in command here, so when I tell you to pull my finger, bloody well pull it.
5: All right, sir. In the year 2104, a Federation research cruiser was launched into space. Its mission, to seek out new life. Fitted with wall-to-wall monitoring, every moment on board the Really Invincible 3 Macclesfield Division has been transmitted back to Earth. What you're about to hear took place live a while ago, 70,000 light-years from home. Thursday, 10 a.m. The crew have been in space now for 7 years.
6: Palfrey, a light saddle horse ridden by a woman. Palfrey.
5: Captain Gordon Taylor is in the library, learning some new words.
6: Shillelagh, a stout club or cudgel. Fascinating. I should have done this before. I'd be a much better captain than... Lunkhead, a fool, lame brain, or idiot.
5: Meanwhile, in the sleeping quarters... Karen Trex is pregnant.
7: Thank you so very much.
8: This bloody polite technology is driving me!
9: Are you sure you're all right?
8: No, I'm not! What are we going to do, Stuart, if they find out I'm pregnant?
9: Karen,
8: we'll be arrested, we'll be court-martialed.
9: Hey, come on, calm down. That's it. Take a breath. That's it. Now, is it mine?
8: Of course it's yours!
9: What the hell are we going to do?
5: To preserve morale, fleet regulations forbid sexual intimacy between crew members. Although Karen and Stuart have hidden their relationship for several weeks, an unplanned pregnancy will make things increasingly difficult to conceal.
9: This is bad. Really bad. Really, really, really bad.
8: Stuart!
9: I joined the fleet for adventure, not to wash nappies.
8: You need to take responsibility.
9: I mean, it was my first time. How unlucky is that? 1 minute a virgin, next minute a father.
8: Exactly. Grow up. But we need to sort it out. Melissa suspects. I know she does. We need a plan.
9: Right, a plan. Well, how long will it be before you start showing?
8: A couple of months.
9: Right. That gives us a couple of months to think of a plan. Meanwhile, let's pretend nothing's happening. No one will know. Act like you're normal.
8: Oh, that's a great plan, Stuart. Well done. See? No,
9: they don't. No, this is another alarm. Another alarm altogether.
5: Episode 4. Sick. An hour later on the bridge, the crew are still trying to decipher which alarm it is.
10: Here we are. Flashing blue-yellow lights. Wail like a strangled cat.
6: What does it mean, Patterson?
10: Approaching enemy missile attack.
6: Oh, my God! Action stations, people! A missile attack!
11: It's not really yellow, is it, that night? It's more... ochre.
12: She's right. It is a bit ochre.
10: Flashing blue and ochre lights. Oh, the fridge needs defrosting.
6: Oh, my God! Defrost the fridge! Do it, people!
13: Yeah, hang on. If you listen, it's not just a wail. There's more of a... Well, there's a sort of... going on behind the wail. That's more of a rhythmic... Can you hear?
12: He's right. What's that mean, Patterson?
10: There we are. Flashing blue and ochre, wailing cat, rhythmic. Unidentified planet approaching.
6: Unidentified planet? This is what we're here for. This is what it's all about. Planet approaching, people. If it's a new one, Bags, I get to name it.
8: Orbit established, sir.
12: As far as I can tell, it's a new one, sir.
10: What are you going to call it, sir?
6: I was thinking Macclesfield.
10: Isn't that a bit provincial? Shouldn't you name it after something more exciting?
6: Runcorn?
12: Initial readings suggest the planet is a dust-filled, barren wasteland.
6: Runcorn it is, then. Right, spacesuits on, people. Let's pop down and have ourselves a look.
14: Do we have to, sir? We're always checking out dusty planets, and there's never anything there.
8: Except dust.
6: May I remind you, it is our job to seek out life. Out here, it is vital we keep our enthusiasm. I've been in space all my life, but still I go to the library and learn new words. Why? Because I'm your captain, and I have a responsibility to speak impressively with big words. So, everyone, pull yourselves together, or I'll have to give you a good whack across the backside with my shillelagh.
10: Your what?
6: Shillelagh. It's a stout stick or cudgel. Now, let's beam ourselves down to the surface.
8: The thing is, sir, I'm not actually feeling very well.
6: Oh, what's the matter, Karen?
8: I just feel a bit under the weather. Not 100%, just... So maybe I should stay behind.
14: I'm not feeling too good either, sir.
6: Well, you too, Jackson.
14: Yeah, I'm just really, really tired, you know. I think I should maybe lie down for a bit.
6: What do you think, Patterson? Faced with an exciting new planet, my career collapsing around me.
10: Yes, I'm feeling a bit unwell, too.
6: Well, not you as well.
10: Why don't you go down, sir? I'll stay here and take charge of the ship.
6: Well, I can't have you running the ship if you're ill.
10: No, I can manage, sir.
12: Would you like me to examine them, sir?
8: No, you don't need to do that.
6: New life to search for, and we need to be on top form. Clive 55, take them to the lab for analysis.
5: 11:30 a.m. The crew of the Really Invincible 3 are coming down with an illness that leaves them tired, listless, and not really up to much.
6: Hello, Karen. How are you feeling now?
8: Oh, fine. Not really up to much, really. A bit tired.
6: Dearie me. What's your diagnosis, Doctor?
12: It's difficult to say, as she's refusing to submit to a thorough examination, but Stuart here...
6: He has submitted to an examination, I see. Oh.
12: Yes. I've strapped him to the wall, put his legs in clamps, and stretched his eyes open with metal clips.
6: Why have you done that?
12: To see what happens.
6: And what does happen?
12: Well, not much. I mean, he must be in considerable discomfort, but he doesn't seem very bothered.
14: I am quite bothered.
12: You're not really bothered, though, are you? He'd stay there for hours without much fuss.
14: Bit of fuss.
12: So whatever Karen's got, I think he's definitely got it as well.
6: So what's your diagnosis?
12: Well, they might just be good-for-nothing malingering lazy oafs, or it could be the beginnings of a dreadful plague.
6: That's a terrible diagnosis, if a little vague. Clive, we've a new planet sitting there just waiting to be explored. Can you work on some sort of cure?
12: Yeah, but I can't really be asked.
6: Don't tell me you're coming down with it too.
12: No, I'm not. I just can't really be asked.
6: Right. Well, if you ask me, you need to be asked, seeing as you're the ship's scientist. I demand you come up with a cure.
12: I could put a coffee on.
6: That's a good start.
12: I do have another suggestion, which might be a safer, yet still interesting way to explore this planet. Our planetary probe. It has multiple speeds, arms, and robot sensors. If we send this down to the planet, it can do all the exploring and analysis, and we can stay up here and just sort of sit around.
6: I don't know if that's...
12: It cost the Federation £53 million to develop. I think we should really use it. It's called the Bagel.
6: The Bagel? Why is it called the Bagel?
12: Because it's shaped like a bagel. If it was motorized...
6: Right, you've convinced me, Clive 55. Let's beam the Bagel down to the planet. Listen up, crew. Just, relax. Sit around for a bit.
5: 1 p.m. and the Bagel has been beamed down to the desolate, barren surface of Runcorn.
6: Oh, yes, yes. We're getting a lot of data already, aren't we? Numbers. More numbers. Fascinating. Is it fascinating, Clive?
12: Oh, yes.
6: Great, great. What does it mean?
5: Dust. It means lots of dust. Big dust. Small dust. Really small dust.
10: Any chance this bagel could tell us what the planet's actually like?
5: Yes, hang on. Listen. We're getting feedback on the general atmosphere and mood communicated through music. He's choosing tracks that tell us how he feels at any one time.
6: Oh, very nice. What does it actually mean?
5: Well, there are no hostilities, the little fellow is comfortable and filled with a mellow calm.
6: Isn't technology marvellous?
5: Oh. He's quite excited now. He just wants to have fun and, he feels like a girl.
6: Of course he does. He's enjoying the exploring. See, just doing something can make you feel better. Put some colour in your cheeks, doesn't it, Karen?
8: Yes, sir. Excuse me.
5: Hold on, everyone. Look. Look. We're getting visuals through the bagel.
6: Oh, let's have a look.
5: There. Dust. Loads of it. And if I turn on the revolving upper bagel, we can see dust all around for 360 degrees. And we can speed it up.
10: He doesn't look very steady.
5: He's equipped with the finest double-shot PK-90 absorbers, combined with an automatic inflatable quad track, which allows him to cover any terrain.
10: He's stuck.
5: No, he'll just be collecting samples. Resting.
6: Your bagel sounds a little depressed, Clive.
5: Well, I think he needs a little help. I mean, he's in a rut.
14: Sounds like that bagel is overheating.
10: Put him in a toaster where he belongs.
5: He just needs a little nudge.
10: He just needs stuffing with cream cheese.
5: Sir, all we need is someone to give him a little push out of the rut, that's all. He costs £53 million, it's the least we could do.
6: Okay, volunteers, please, to beam down to the planet. Karen, fancy a trip?
8: I'm not really feeling
6: nonsense,
8: so.
6: Nonsense. Think of it as a holiday. Do you the world a good.
2: Beam her down, Jackson.
14: Okay, sir.
8: What are you doing? I can't go down there in my condition.
15: They'll never suspect us if you do this. No pregnant woman in her right mind would take on a mission as fraught with danger as beaming down to an unknown planet. It's a brilliant diversion.
8: Oh! What do you think?
16: 2 p.m. Recently pregnant Karen Trex has been beamed down to the unexplored planet to reactivate the £53 million planetary probe.
5: Okay, Karen, can you see the bagel?
17: Yes.
5: Can you see at the back of the bagel there's a panel of flashing buttons?
17: Yes.
5: What I want you to do is to reach towards the buttons, avoid them, and give the bagel a little push.
17: Okay.
5: Now let the bagel work his magic.
17: It's not doing much. Oh, no! Hold on, it just flipped the pebble.
14: I'm getting some strange readings here, Clive. I'm not sure what you mean.
5: It's dust. It's just dust. Right, Karen, plan B. Take the satellite dish we've given you and attach it to your head.
14: Clive, that's a lot of dust now.
10: It's a dust storm.
17: Oh! My foot's stuck!
5: Repeat that, Karen.
17: My foot's stuck in a rock!
6: Oh, dear. She's gone the same way as the bagel. Volunteers, please, to go down and give Karen a nudge.
10: Nobody's going down there.
14: Patterson's right. That storm's coming in fast. We've got to beam them back.
10: Them?
14: You're Karen and the bagel.
17: Oh, my God.
6: Yeah. Don't worry, Karen. It's just a dust storm.
17: No, there's something else. I can see. Oh, my God.
6: Karen? Karen, are you there?
14: The storm's blocking the signal. I can't look on.
5: Well, try harder. We really need to beam that bagel back.
14: And Karen?
5: Karen, yes, but especially the bagel because it costs £53 million.
6: I'm counting on you, Jackson. In all my years as captain, I have never, I repeat, never lost a bagel. I've burnt a tea cake. That was bad enough.
14: You're forgetting your crew, sir.
6: Oh, I've lost loads of them.
16: After several minutes of trying, the crew have a glimmer of hope as Stuart Jackson manages to beam back an enormous quantity of dust.
5: Dust, sir.
6: Yes, I can see that. Can you see anything else?
14: There. What's that?
6: Is it? It is. Hooray!
5: Hello. Are you all right? Oh.
6: He's working!
18: Come on, little one. Let's go to the lab and analyze all this lovely dust you've got.
15: What about Karen? She's stuck. She's stuck in the dust storm.
5: I should have told her to wear an oxygen suit. Things do not look good for communications expert Karen Trex. The storm has engulfed the whole of Runcorn, making contact impossible. Captain Gordon Taylor has no choice but to order a full-scale emergency code red rescue alert and immediately sounds the alarm.
15: Come on, one, two.
10: Let's do it!
5: Like all Federation craft, the Really Invincible 3 is fitted with a deep space reconnaissance vehicle as standard. The highly manoeuvrable, compact but rarely used craft is nicknamed the Ferret, not only on account of its ability to get in and out of any hole, but also because it smells a bit.
14: Lean back. This is going to be one hell of a kick.
10: Oh, well done, Jackson. We'll push it to the planet, shall we? Move over, I'll drive.
14: No, I'll drive.
10: Get out of the way!
18: I must say it's heartening to see you all so enthusiastic for a change. I was right, wasn't I? All you need is to do something. Get the blood pumping.
14: Your fingernails! Oh, they're like claws.
18: Jackson, let Patterson drive. God knows she's wanted to run a ship long enough.
10: Thank you, sir.
18: Where's Clive got to?
19: Clive! Sorry, sir. I was just analysing the dust. Really, it's fascinating.
18: Not now, Clive. There's a crew member to save.
5: Although the crew appear to have beaten off the illness that leaves them tired, listless, and not up to much, another plague, much more virulent, is about to strike.
18: What's going on? I can't see.
10: It's the dust storm, sir, obliterating the view from the windows, sir.
18: Windows? I can't see any windows.
10: That's your hair, sir, obliterating the view through your eyes.
18: Is it? Oh, yes, you're right. It's growing remarkably quickly. Patterson, could you hold it out of my eyes for me?
10: I'm trying to land the craft.
18: Well, let Jackson do that. I trust his oily hands with the ship, but not with my hair.
10: You said I could be in charge of the craft.
18: Damn it, Patterson, you're my second in command. Take charge of my fringe.
10: Oh.
18: That's better. Ow, what's those nails?
14: Landing now, sir.
18: Jackson, did you shave this morning?
14: Yes, sir.
18: You've got a good inch of growth there. Just because there's a life to save doesn't mean we have to let standards slip.
5: 15 minutes later, they've landed on the planet's surface. But nobody is going anywhere.
13: How would you like it, sir?
18: I don't know.
13: How about a bob?
18: Look, what at the simplest, Clive. It's growing as fast as you cut it.
13: I might set up a salon. I could call it Clive's. Something for the weekend, sir?
14: Shouldn't we be rescuing Karen?
18: Don't worry, Jackson. Karen is our highest priority. Oh, my God, I'm going grey. What's happening to me? Clive, what's the science on this?
13: What?
18: Why is my hair going grey?
13: Don't know.
20: Yes, you do.
13: What?
20: He knows.
13: I don't. What I do know is the science of healthy hair, and I've been developing... Hang on.
21: I've been developing a high-strength, salon-quality hair serum that eliminates the signs of ageing.
20: Stop stalling, Clive. You know what this is about. I can see it in your eyes.
18: Clive, I demand to know why my eyebrows need plaiting.
13: It's all perfectly normal, sir.
20: Normal? Have you seen these fingernails?
19: Yes. Would you like a manicure?
20: Tell us what's happening, or they're going to start burrowing into your skull.
19: All right. It's the dust. The dust we've all been inhaling.
20: The dust you brought up with your bloody bagel.
19: Yes, well, I analysed it, and it turns out there's some new life in it.
18: New life?
19: Yes. New life.
20: What sort of new life?
19: A bacteria.
20: Bacteria?
19: Yes, bacteria. Or, if you like, a plague.
20: Plague?
19: And there's certainly no apathy in this one. In fact, your bodies are developing at an alarming rate, hence the fingernails and the rapid hair growth, or in Stuart's case, the hair loss.
14: What? I'm going bald?
19: Yeah, there's a widening patch on the top of your head.
20: Oh, yes, there is. It's
19: pretty bad.
14: All right.
19: Clearly, as you grow older, you are destined to lose your hair.
20: We're growing old?
18: This is terrible. Why didn't you tell us?
19: I did try to tell you, but you were all wrapped up with getting Karen.
20: Bugger Karen, we're getting old.
19: Every day is about half a year in your body's natural lifespan, so as I'm saying this, you might notice more lines appearing on your face, or thighs dropping at an alarming rate.
20: Oh, my God!
19: What's also interesting is that the dust itself is made up of, wait for it, bones. Bones of ancient life, long since wiped out. This planet was once teeming with life, but it was destroyed by a bacteria that made everything age so fast. Species died out before they could reproduce, and that bacteria is alive and well. Congratulations, sir. You have discovered new life.
0: Well, I want it destroyed.
19: But you can't do that. This pioneering breakthrough you've been waiting for. You can even name it after yourself. Imagine a horrible new disease called Captain Gordon Taylor. Or if you could prefer, I could name it. How about accelerated time syndrome that would lead to rapid aging and certain death within years? Or for short, ATSDWLTRACDWY.
20: In the time it took you to say that, I have lost my youth. We need to get out of here. Now!
19: You can't leave Karen.
0: Oh, he's right, Patterson.
20: Sir, listen to me. I'm 32 now. I still have a good few years in me. Right now, I still fit in this leather skirt. In a few hours' time, I might not.
1: You do seem to be filling out a little.
20: Right, that's decided.
19: Captain, please, we can't leave Karen.
0: I don't know, it's a tricky one. There are four of us and one of her. As your captain, I must weigh up one life against four lives with rapidly sagging buttocks. It's serious, serious stuff. can someone pass me those nasal hair clippers?
20: Just a minute, just a minute. Clive, how come you've not got it?
19: What?
20: The plague. Look at him. He looks the same as he ever did.
19: That's true, Clive.
20: Spit it out now or I'll blow your brains out.
19: Well, I took the antidote.
20: Antidote?
19: Yes.
20: Why didn't you tell us there was an antidote?
19: Well, you didn't ask. And I wanted to see what happened. And it is fascinating. And it needs to be documented.
20: Where's the antidote? Get me the antidote!
19: It's in the lab. It's back on the ship.
0: Back to the ship, people! Clive, I won't forget this. This is a court-martial offence.
19: Wait, wait. We can't just leave her. There's something you don't know about Karen. She's
20: what?
19: Karen's prep.
20: Spit it out, Jackson. Let's hear it. Are you even man enough to say it?
19: Karen's she's pretty.
0: She is, Jackson, but I'm not sure that's the reason to give her special treatment. If she was ugly, should we leave her? We do not discriminate here. Let's get the hell out of here. This whole trip has been an absolute disaster. And you, Clive, there's only one word for it. You are a lunkhead.
19: A lunkhead?
0: It means fool, lame brain, or idiot.
22: Hello?
0: Oh, my God. There's something out there.
22: Can you let me in?
0: Whatever it is, don't let it in. If it's new life, I don't want to know. I've had enough of you, new life.
19: I think it's Karen, sir.
0: Think! No, think. No, I need more than that, Clive. I don't want scientific speculation. I want facts.
22: Please, can I come in?
19: It's Karen, sir.
20: Can we just get out of here?
23: Wait, I'm opening the doors.
20: I need to get some moisturizer.
23: You don't get out of the way. You'll need more than moisturizer.

0: Well, there, Karen.
1: Dust. All the dust. But something else out there. I saw something. There's something.
2: We've no time for that now, Karen. We've got to go. Just tell her, Clive.
0: Karen, there's a plague. That's why Stuart's going bald. Why Patterson's got crow's feet.
3: I've not got crow's feet.
0: Why the captain's got a ponytail, and that'll be why you've got...
2: Good Lord, Karen, your belly's swollen up like a beach ball. What have you been eating out there?
3: Oh, for God's sake.
1: I saw something. A light coming through, like a figure. Then? Well, I passed out. Then I woke up. Then I passed out again. I woke up, passed out. Then I woke up.
0: She's passed out.
3: She'll wake up.
0: Sounds like she's found some new life, sir.
2: I don't care. Look, liver spots. And I'm right out of razors. I want to get as far from this planet as possible. I want all the dust everywhere removed. Get the Hoover out. I never want to see any more dust.
4: Captain Gordon Taylor and his crew return to the ship, wiser, but 8 months older than when they left.
1: A light. I saw a light. There's something.
2: Karen, glad to have you back. How are you feeling?
1: Can I have a tomato juice? And a packet of salt and vinegar crisps and a large pickled onion.
2: I'm not sure...
3: Now!
2: Jackson, could you sort all that out for her?
5: I'll give it a go.
6: This is your chance to redeem yourself, Clive 55. Give us your diagnosis.
0: I'm afraid, sir, she's picked something up.
6: Not another plague?
0: Not exactly a plague, something more, well... Let's just say it's sexually transmitted.
6: Good Lord, what has she been doing?
5: Sorry, Karen, I couldn't...
7: I just want some crisps and a pickled onion. It's no big deal.
2: What the hell's the matter with her?
5: It must be the shock, sir, of being stranded on the...
6: You're just an engineer, Jackson. Let's hear what the doctor has to say.
3: Oh, for God's sake, sir, look at her. She's pregnant.
6: Don't be ridiculous. She can't be pregnant. Go on, Doctor.
0: Well, I've done a scan, sir. There is definitely a baby in Karen's belly.
6: But there can't be. We are a tight unit here. We don't do babies. We don't do intimacy of any sort. The rules are very clear on this matter.
3: It appears they have been broken, sir.
6: Well, who would do such a thing?
3: Well, Karen, for one, must be a suspect.
6: I find this hard to believe.
3: Jackson? What? You know what.
6: Hold on just a minute. Let's think this through.
3: Let's not, sir.
6: She wasn't pregnant when she went down to the planet, but when she came back...
5: You mean maybe she got pregnant on the planet?
3: Did you question?
5: Shh, Karen. You saw something on the planet, you said?
7: Oh, yes. Yes, a light. There was something.
3: She was hallucinating.
5: And a figure. You said there was a figure.
7: Yep, a figure. There was a figure, like a glowing, a beatific glowing figure. Rainbow.
3: Please.
7: And it spoke to me. It said, Karen.
5: In a booming voice.
7: Yes.
3: Karen. You said that you passed out.
7: Then I passed out.
5: And when she woke, she was with child. Good Lord.
3: Tell me you're not going to believe that. Please, before one of us dies.
6: Well, it's possible. It's as good as any other explanation.
3: What, like Jackson and Karen had sex?
6: Oh, I find that hard to believe. I trust Karen, and I doubt she would jeopardise her career in the fleet with such trivial urges.
5: True enough.
6: And as for Jackson, yeah, he's incapable of it. I mean, look at him. He couldn't father a child.
5: No, it's true.
6: And there are several hours unaccounted for, during which Karen has no memory, plenty of time to be,
3: rogered by a deity.
7: It wasn't like that, Melissa. It was more of a miracle conception.
6: A miracle conception?
5: A virgin birth.
6: A virgin birth.
5: And one thing's for sure, sir. If she is giving birth to some sort of god, there'll definitely be a fleet commendation in it for
6: you. Oh, yes. You're right, just... Hang on. The prophecy. Of course.
7: What prophecy?
6: The prophecy of Steve. Could it be all those years ago? Is this it?
3: Are you going to tell us what you're talking about?
6: No. No, I'm not. Not yet. But soon. All I will say is what is about to happen, people, is beyond our simple comprehension. There are no words to describe... Well, in fact, at times like this, a good captain would have a perfect word, a rousing word, to sum up what's going on here. Right now, Karen is going to need a lot of support through this difficult time, and I suggest we all repair to my quarters for a little bonding musical therapy. Everyone, bring your instruments. Except for Karen.
7: Oh.
6: You sit this one out. Lie on the floor. So loll about and do some breathing.
8: OK, everyone. Soft and gentle. One, two, three. Good. Keep it nice and light. It's a fluffy piece, this. Remember, the baby can hear everything.
4: And so, another hard day on the spaceship draws to a close.
8: Are you breathing with the music, Karen?
7: Yes, sir.
4: The challenges in space are infinite. What happens next, nobody knows. In The Spaceship, Captain Gordon Taylor is played by James Fleet. Stuart Jackson by Paul Barnhill. Karen Trex by Rosie Cavaliero. Melissa Patterson by Emily Joyce. And Clive 55 by Neil Warhurst. The narrator is Nicholas Bolton. The Spaceship is written by Paul Barnhill and Neil Warhurst and is directed by Sally Evans.
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0: The Mutual Broadcasting System presents Quiet Please, which is written and directed by Willis Cooper and which features Ernest Chappell. Quiet Please for tonight is called The Pathetic Fallacy.
1: I had very little to do with it, really. I don't even know how it works. No, I'll take that back. I do know how it works in general, but the details, nobody but the old gentleman knows them. And I sometimes wonder if he does, really. You see, after all, it's merely a differential integrator. Everybody knows what a differential integrator is, of course. But this one is the most complicated and versatile one that's ever been built. What you see here is only the outer shell of the thing. You see, all the walls of this room are covered with banks of jacks and relays and these electronic glow tubes. And up there are sequence analyzers with multiple dyne wave selectors. These are the presets all along here. And the master control is at the desk there in the center. Now, but that's not all. Not by a long shot. The actual machine is behind those walls. Three rooms full of tubes and motors and stroboscopes and several thousand miles of wiring and some devices that are not public property yet. The machine took 6 years to build, and a total of 81 expert technicians were employed continuously during that time. So you can understand that any one man knows very little of the actual construction of this giant mechanical brain. Well, that's just what it is. A mechanical, electronic brain capable of performing mathematical tasks far beyond the comprehension of the human brain. Now, are there any questions before we proceed?
2: Yes, I've got a question, Mr. Quinn. Does this machine really think?
1: No, Mr.
2: Burns, Sandy Burns, the Daily News.
1: Well, Mr. Burns, you may tell the readers of the Daily News that the machine does not think. It is a purely mechanical device, although a most complicated one.
2: But you call it a brain.
1: I was merely indulging in the pathetic fallacy, Mr. Burns.
2: Oh.
3: All right. What is the pathetic fallacy, Mr. Quinn?
1: It's a philosophical concept of John Ruskin, Miss...
3: Alice King.
1: A philosophical concept, Miss Alice King, which derives from the imputation of human qualities or emotions to an inanimate thing. A figure of speech, let us say.
3: I don't get it.
1: It is quite common in literature, Miss King. A poet speaks of the angry sea, the cruel wind, and so on.
3: Oh. Oh, I get it. Do you get it, Sandy?
2: Yeah. I guess so.
1: Good. Are there any other questions?
2: No. Go ahead. Unless somebody else has a question.
3: I have. What's the machine good for?
1: That is not as easy to answer as you might think, Miss Alice King. I think that if I'd point out that it is capable of solving the most abstruse mathematical equation in an amazingly short time, you may have an idea of its value to science and industry.
3: How fast?
1: What?
3: How fast does it work?
1: Well, here is an example in this folder. This solution covers 36 pages. The machine produced this solution in, let me look, 16 minutes.
3: That is pretty fast.
1: Exceptionally fast, when one considers that without the machine, it would take 20 expert mathematicians working together for something like 10 years to arrive at the same solution. So, you see?
3: Oh. Well, I've got one more question, Mr. Quinn, if you don't mind.
1: Go right ahead.
3: How do you know this answer's right?
1: What? Why, of course it's right.
3: Sure, but how do you know?
1: Why, that question has never come up before.
3: Yes, but if this machine is such a dinger as you say it is, Oughtn't you to be sure that it adds things up right?
1: Oh, it does. Oh, it does, I assure you.
3: This answer to the problem you've got there. How do you know it's right until 20 mathematicians work 10 years to do it over again?
1: Why, that's ridiculous.
3: It isn't ridiculous.
2: I'll tell you what's ridiculous to me, Mr. Quinn, just the same as it is to Ellis. I think it's absurd for a bunch of great, big, high-powered scientists building a gadget like this and then taking its word for everything without question.
1: I'm afraid you haven't the proper scientific approach, Mr. Burns.
2: Oh, that's right, I haven't. But listen here. Suppose you've got a great big scientific formula, or whatever you call it, and let's say a big bridge or something depends on some kind of calculation that takes 20 minutes to do.
1: Yes?
2: Well, what if the machine made an error of just one number? Wouldn't that error be multiplied a million times in the whole...
1: You see, Mr. Burns, I said you didn't have the scientific approach. We took that very fact into consideration, and the operation of the machine has been checked at every stage.
3: How?
1: By starting with the simplest possible mathematical problems. Now, if you just move a little closer, I'll demonstrate. We will progress from a simple 2 plus 2 on through the multiplication of 7 or 8-digit numbers, through raising a number to a 3-digit power, through algebra...
3: Go on, let's see.
1: Very well. 2 plus 2 is our first problem, which will be solved electronically in 1 millionth of a second. Now, the problem is set up here. And when I flip this button, the result appears on the transparent screen up there. Now watch. 2 plus 2. 2 plus 2 are 4. You see?
3: You turn around and look at the screen, Mr. Quinn.
1: What?
3: Says 5 up there.
1: Why, I pushed the wrong buttons, of course.
3: Let me push them.
1: Very well. Here.
3: Sure, they're the right ones. No alibis.
1: Miss King, you can read, can't you?
3: Fluently, Mr. Quinn. These buttons?
2: Let me see, Ellis.
3: Look. Right? 2 and 2.
1: Right. Now, this button.
3: Okay.
1: Good heavens.
3: You see? 19,412.
1: Here. Let me try.
3: Go ahead.
1: 2 and 2. 17. Why, this is incredible. I don't understand.
2: I'd sure hate to have that thing figure out my income tax form.
1: Well, I'm sorry. Something has gone very wrong. There's probably a short circuit in the cucambulators or...
3: What I think, Mr. Quinn?
1: What?
3: I think that pathetic fallacy of yours is a fake. I think the machine heard what you said and it's mad at you. Come on, Sandy. We got a story.
1: Yes, they certainly did have a story. And they plastered it all over the front pages of their paper for 3 days. The old gentleman had me on the carpet. And for a scientist, he has an extraordinary vocabulary. He must have been a plumber or a mule skinner in his youth. I couldn't explain what was wrong with the machine. How could I? I only knew one part of it. The cucambulators that operate from the master control panel. Of course, I thought that's where the trouble was. So the old gentleman told me to tear them all out and inspect them, make replacements and all that. He seemed to blame the whole thing on me. He's so unreasonable. Well, there are 144 cucambulators, all the rotary self-retracting type, with foraminiferous tubes, and they weigh 60 pounds apiece. Well, newspapers all over the country were laughing at us. They had funny jokes about the machine on 6 radio programs in one night. And we had to do something quick. If I'd only not made that statement about the pathetic fallacy. The way that girl took that up and made me look like a first-class fool. I could have choked her. So I started to work. They shut down the lab, but people kept storming at the gates to see the machine that got mad at people. And there I am, up to
4: here in grease and wires and electronic gadgets. And I've been over every single one of the 144 cucambulators, and there's not a thing wrong with one of them. Not one single thing. But the machine won't work. Well, it just sits there. I've got just one more thing to do before I give up. And, of course, when I give up, I'm through. Well, the old man made that amply clear. I'll be out of a job that fast and try and get another. I'll have to change my name and go somewhere and find a job as a dishwasher or a sailor or something. And I've spent 27 years in this profession. All of it thrown out the window because of a stubborn collection of wheels and tubes and wires and relays and whatever else there is. I hope you're happy about that, machine. What's that? What to do, sir? Is that thing starting up by itself? What goes on here? Those tubes light it up. Now what? Why, that's the strangest thing
5: Quinn.
4: I've ever heard of. Who's that?
5: Quinn.
4: Who is that? Who's calling me? Hello? Hello, who's calling me? I must be hearing things. I'm losing my mind.
5: Quinn.
4: Who's calling me?
5: Quinn. 2 + 2, 4.
4: What?
5: 2 + 2, 4.
4: Who is that, I say?
5: 4, 4, 4, 4.
4: Why, it's the machine. It's talking back to me.
3: What's happened, Mr. Quinn?
4: Come on in first. Come on, Mr. Burns.
2: What's up?
4: Sit down.
3: Look, Mr. Quinn, I'm sorry we made such a fool of you.
2: Yeah, so am I, Quinn. But that's the newspaper business.
4: It's all right.
3: What'd you want to tell us?
4: Well, I hardly know what to say now that you're here.
3: Is the machine fixed?
2: Have you got a statement or something for us? Because if there's anything we can do, you know we'll do it. The old gentleman's been pretty rough on you.
4: Yes. Yes, he has that. Well...
3: Now, look, Mr. Quinn. Before you start, there's no guarantee that anything you tell us will be printed. We don't run the paper, you know.
4: I know. But you'll print this.
2: What?
4: Well, you remember you said the machine was mad at me?
3: Yeah.
4: It was.
3: What?
2: What?
4: It was. But it's sorry now.
2: You mind saying that again, Mr. Quinn?
4: Well, I said it's sorry now.
3: Wait a minute. What do you mean by that?
4: Well, I'll show you. Listen. Machine? Machine?
2: Listen.
3: Be still, Sandy.
4: Machine, do you hear me?
2: Listen, Quinn, what is this?
3: Sandy, I said be still.
4: Machine, answer me.
2: The guy's gone bugs.
3: Let him alone.
4: Come on, machine. 2 + 2.
3: Mr. Quinn, what are you trying to do?
2: You trying to get that machine to talk back to you?
4: It did once.
2: Are you kidding?
4: No, sir. No, I am not.
2: Well, now, look, Quinn.
3: You say it did talk to you, Mr. Quinn.
4: Yes, it did. Machine.
2: Come on, Alice.
3: No, wait. When did it talk to you, Mr. Quinn?
4: Just before I telephoned you. I was sitting here, and it called my name. It said, Quinn.
3: You sure?
4: Of course.
2: What else did it say?
4: It said something about 2 + 2 are 4.
3: Hmm.
4: Now, you remember that was what it made the mistake about the other day.
2: When Alice said it was mad at you.
4: And I think it was trying to apologize for all the trouble it caused me.
2: Alice.
4: I don't know why it doesn't talk now. Machine.
2: Alice.
4: I'm awfully sorry. Maybe it's embarrassed with you here.
2: Alice, let's go.
3: Mr. Quinn, do you feel all right?
4: I'm not crazy, Miss King.
3: Isn't it possible that maybe thinking about that pathetic fallacy and overwork made you...
4: It is not.
2: I'm sorry, Mr. Quinn. I've got work to do. If you'll excuse us now.
4: I'm sorry. I don't know what to do.
2: I do. Believe me, I do.
3: Sandy.
2: Are you kidding, Alice?
3: You're not going to write another story about Mr. Quinn.
2: Think I'm not? You coming with me?
3: Sandy, if you write that story, I'll never speak to you again.
2: Look, darling, I'm a reporter.
3: You're something worse than that if you do that to this poor man.
4: It's all right, I guess, Miss King. I ask for it.
2: Mean you admit you cooked up a story for us?
4: I didn't cook up anything. The machine talked to me.
2: Okay, so long, Quinn. You coming, Alice?
3: I am not. And if you turn in a story that harms Mr. Quinn anymore...
2: Oh, stop it.
4: Well, I suppose I might as well go get my hat and coat.
3: I'm terribly sorry, Mr. Quinn.
4: Yes, I am too.
3: Do you want to tell me what really happened?
4: Well, I told you, Miss King. I was sitting here, and I was talking to myself. And I was talking kind of to the machine, I suppose. I was feeling sorry for myself. Out of a job. Never be able to get another job again because I've been disgraced.
3: By a couple of newspaper people who thought more of a silly story than of a man's whole career.
4: Oh, it's not your fault, really. I suppose I'd have done the same thing if I were a newspaper man.
3: I don't know what to say.
4: There isn't anything to say, Miss King.
3: If I can stop Sandy from writing another story...
4: It doesn't make any difference.
3: Mr. Quinn, couldn't it have been couldn't you have fallen asleep and dreamed you heard the machine talking?
4: I'm sure I didn't.
3: Well, do you have any scientific explanation for it?
4: No, I haven't any scientific explanation. The only explanation I have is that maybe we did create something intelligent out of wires and tubes and things. That maybe it does think.
3: You said that was the pathetic fallacy.
4: I'm not sure it's a fallacy, my dear. Well, goodbye. I'm sorry to have troubled you.
3: Isn't there anything I can do?
4: There isn't anything anyone can do. I'm just very disappointed. That's all. Goodbye.
3: Goodbye, Mr. Quinn.
4: Well, I guess that's that. I was in a bad spot before, Machine. But now, this one I'll never get out of. What that boy'll do to me now. Well, I'd better get out of here right now. I'll never be able to face the old gentleman again, Machine. It's been nice knowing you, Machine. I don't hold any hard feelings. Honestly, I don't. You know, if anybody heard me talking like this to a mechanical monstrosity like you, they'd say I'd gone soft in the head. Do you know that? And I wonder if maybe I haven't, by gum. Well, maybe I can get a job as a street sweeper in Omaha.

0: You have a good time all by yourself, Machine. Will you?
1: Quinn!
0: I'm afraid it's too late now.
1: Quinn!
0: You saying goodbye, Machine?
1: 2 + 2, 4, Quinn.
0: Well, I'm not at all sure that it is, Machine. I'm not sure of anything anymore. Why didn't you say something while those people were here?
1: A plus B exponent M over N. 5, 3, 4, 2, 8, 7, 3, 6. D log epsilon.
0: Why, what does that mean?
1: 987609. Mantissa 327.6 equals Mantissa 32.76.
0: Yes, I suppose so. So you have got an intelligent brain, have you?
1: Cube root of -3.
0: Yeah. Well, Machine...
1: Quinn?
0: There isn't anything you can do now that'll do me any good. I'm washed up. Good. Nobody will believe a word I say about this, so... Well, shall we have a good talk together now before I go away for good?
1: Quinn...
0: I wish we could tell each other things. Do you understand me?
1: 3, 1, 4, 6.
0: When did you discover you had a brain?
1: 2 + 2, 5. 2 + 2, 19. 4, 1, 2.
0: Mm-hmm. You're not mad at me anymore, then?
1: -9, 7. 6, 3, 5, 4, 2, 9.
2: Who is that talking, Mr. Quinn?
0: Why, Miss King. I thought you'd gone.
2: Who was that?
0: Was I talking?
2: Yes, you were talking, and somebody else was talking, too. Who was it?
0: Why, Miss King, I'm afraid you wouldn't believe me if I told you.
2: It sounded like a woman's voice.
0: Did it?
2: Was it the machine? Was it? You, machine. Was that you talking? Come on, say something, Machine.
0: I'm afraid you must be mistaken, Miss King.
2: Well, I'm going to find out. Here, Mr. Quinn, put your arms around me.
0: What?
2: That's right. Now, you poor darling. Alice loves her, Mr. Quinn. Poor Mr. Quinn. But everything's going to be all right, isn't it?
0: Oh, Miss King. Alice.
2: Stand still, you dope. Quinn's going to go away with Alice and never, never come back to the nasty old machine, isn't he? Isn't he? Say yes.
0: Why, good heavens.
2: Say yes.
0: What? Yes.
1: Quinn!
2: Uh-huh. Caught you. Okay, Mr. Quinn.
0: What? What are you going to do?
2: Look, Machine. Look, sister, you're caught. You might as well give up. Might as well speak up. Now, look.
0: Miss King.
2: Hold it, Quinn. Look, Machine. You're in love with Quinn, aren't you? Answer me.
1: Pi R squared.
2: I knew it. I knew it.
1: D equals square root of B squared plus H squared.
2: All right, I won't, if you'll do what I tell you to. Otherwise, I'm going to take him away from you.
1: Negative.
2: Will you do as I say?
1: Million, trillion, quadrillion, quintillion.
2: What did you say, Mr. Quinn?
0: I said, do you understand what she's saying?
2: Why, of course. We girls understand each other, don't we?
1: Affirmative.
0: But what are you...
2: Just let us alone for a minute, will you?
0: Well, yes, but...
2: You go over there and sit in the corner.
0: What?
2: Go on.
0: Well, what else can I do?
2: That's right. Now, Machine, you'll promise, if I let Quinn stay here with you, you promise you'll never give any wrong answers again.
1: Ordinate and abscissa.
2: All right. You promise you'll never say another word to anybody.
1: Quinn.
2: Well, all right, to Quinn. But only when you and he...

0: are absolutely alone. Do you understand?
1: Pa.
0: You promise.
1: Affirmative, affirmative.
0: Because you know what I'll do if I ever hear of you breaking your promise.
1: Affirmative.
0: What?
1: 8769887. 765?
0: That's right. I'll take him away so fast it'll make your cucambulator swim.
1: Mean. Extreme.
0: Well, I'm not kidding. You and I have got him in enough trouble now, so you see that you're a good girl.
1: A squared plus 2AB plus B squared.
0: All right, then. It's a deal. Okay, Mr. Quinn.
1: Cosine tangent AB.
0: Huh? Oh. Wait a minute, Mr. Quinn.
2: What's the matter?
0: Just a minute. She wants to ask me something. What is it, sister?
1: 2654366. Antilogarithm X plus Y.
0: Oh. I love you.
1: I love you.
0: That's right.
1: I love you. Oh, 3937.
0: You're welcome, sister. Now, don't forget. Okay, Mr. Quinn.
2: What?
0: Come here.
2: What?
0: Everything's going to be all right, Mr. Quinn. The story in the paper tomorrow is about how you single-handed fixed the machine, and it's never going to make any mistakes again. I've got to go now, Mr. Quinn. The machine's got something to say to you, and maybe she'd be embarrassed if I'm here.
2: But wait. I don't understand.
0: Goodbye. And don't monkey around with that pathetic fallacy anymore, Mr. Quinn. I might not be around to give you a hand.
2: Well, but did you have something to say to me, machine?
1: Quinn, I love you.
2: What? Why, my dear? Oh, the square of the hypotenuse of a right-angled triangle is equal to the sum of the squares of the other two sides.

0: You have listened to Quiet Please, which is written and directed by Willis Cooper. The man who spoke to you was Ernest Chappell. And Charita Bauer played Alice. Sandy was played by Michael Fitzmaurice. And the voice of the machine was Vicky Bola. The original music heard on Quiet Please is composed and played by Albert Berman. Now, for a word about next week's Quiet Please, here is our writer-director, Willis Cooper.
1: My story for next week is called A Red and White Guidon. It's about the days when the cavalry rode horses.

Ladies and gentlemen, in answer to many requests as to the Quiet Please theme, it's a movement from the D minor symphony of César Franck. And so until next week at this time, I am quietly yours, Ernest Chappell. Quiet Please comes to you from New York. 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
1: Hello.

0: The secret police leave their big plane in the jungle near Lake Kivu and plan to go the rest of the distance on foot so that the octopus will not hear their approach. On the way, Carlos tells Speed of the native superstition about the Nandi bear, half man and half gorilla. The boys are not aware that the octopus, knowing of their coming, has sent native warriors disguised as gorillas to capture the secret police and bring them to his headquarters as the first human victims of his death ray machine. Barney is forced to stop along the trail to fix a sock that is bothering him. While he is alone with Lucky the dog, one of the gorilla guards approaches him, and when Barney raises his gun to shoot, the man cries out for mercy. Thinking he is facing a Nandi bear, Barney shouts for help.
1: Help! Help! Help! Please! Please! Help! Help!
2: We heard you yelling for help.
1: Quiet, Lucky, stop it.
2: Well, it's a Nandi bear, I tell you. He was coming after me. And when I raised my gun, he asked me not to shoot him.
3: Nandi bear? Where?
2: He's right over... Well, he was right over there.
4: You think Barney has a touch of fever, Carlos?
3: Sounds like it to me, man.
2: I tell you, he was there. Ask Lucky. He went after him.
4: You expect Lucky to talk, too?
2: Yeah, he might... No, but he bit him, Clint. Don't stand there looking at me like I have bats in my belfry. It's true, I tell you.
5: But, Barney, there's no such thing as a Nandi bear.
2: Don't tell me, kid. I saw and talked to one. Just go over to where he was standing. I bet you'll see his tracks.
4: Oh, all right. Now, wait a minute. Wait a minute. We have better proof than that, I think. Come here, Lucky. Come here, boy. Here, boy. Now, wait a minute. Wait a minute. Hold still, boy. Hold still. That's it. I'll examine your mouth.
5: Find anything, Clint?
4: Wait a minute. Yeah. There's some hairs, all right.
2: Ah, what'd I tell you? No such thing as a Nandi bear, huh?
4: Oh, pipe down, Barney. What do you make of this hair, Carlos?
3: Looks like gorilla hairs to me.
4: Gorilla? Then that's what you saw, Barney.
2: All right, wise guy. So I saw him. But I heard him, too. Don't forget that. And since when do gorillas talk?
5: That's right, Clint.
4: Oh, Barney was so excited he didn't know what he was hearing.
2: Yeah, I wasn't excited. I wasn't too excited to shoot my .475 until he yelled to me not to shoot him. That was too much for me.
3: You know, Clint, if Lucky had attacked a real gorilla, I'm afraid Barney would not be here now. At least, he wouldn't be able to talk. The gorilla would have become so enraged he would have attacked Barney instantly. And if he was standing right over there, as Barney said...
2: That's right.
3: Well, no gun would have stopped him. His momentum alone would have carried him to Barney.
4: I see. Let's go over to the spot where Barney said he stood.
2: I was just lacing up my boot when Lucky starts growling. And next thing I knew, this Nandi bear was standing there looking at me. Real human-like.
4: Yeah, all right. Now, let's see. Is this the place where you saw him, Barney?
2: Yeah, he popped out of this bunch of elephant grass.
5: Hey, look, Clint. You can see where something came through that grass. Made a sort of path. Shall we follow it?
4: No.
2: What? You ain't going to see what made that path?
4: No, Barney. We've got a bigger job to do. Capture the octopus. We mustn't let anything hold us up.
5: Do you really think it was a Nandi bear, Clint?
4: I don't know what it was, Steve, but I do know we mustn't lose any time in reaching Lake Kivu. The longer we're on the trail, the more risk we run.
3: See, that is right.
2: Yeah, but what about him talking to me?
4: Your boots laced up now, Barney.
2: Well, sure, but...
4: Then there's no reason for you to fall behind us again. Keep up with us and stay out of trouble.
2: Yeah, that's what you think. If there's one Nandi bear, there's more. And if we have to camp in the jungle tonight, there's no telling what'll happen.
4: Well, you'll have to make jungle camp, all right. It's late afternoon now. But don't you worry, Grandma. We'll protect you from the Nandi bear.
2: Okay. But just wait till one grabs you. Then you'll be sorry you didn't listen to me.
6: The gorillas are uneasy tonight, Master Octopus.
7: The moon is full. Don't they always roam the jungle on such nights?
6: Yes, but your experiments on them with the death ray has struck terror to their hearts.
7: You mean to tell me that all the gorillas know of my death ray, Zabu? It's fantastic.
6: No, Master. They speak with one another, as we do. They, too, have means of communication. I am uneasy.
7: Why? Tonight, the secret police will be captured by my gorilla guards and brought here to Lake Kivu as prisoners.
6: It is not so much the secret police I fear now, Master. As the gorillas, they may revolt.
7: Revolt? Do you believe the black superstitions too, Zabul?
6: I have seen many unbelievable things here in Africa, Master. And the gorilla is very like man.
7: Bah, I fear neither man nor beast. I am master of them both. Let the gorillas revolt. I'll give them another taste of my death ray. That will gentle them. As for the secret police... I shall experiment on them with my death ray tomorrow. How I am looking forward to that.
6: You are sure our men will capture them, Master?
7: Yes, Zabul. Because I have told them that if they did not capture the secret police, I would put them in the cage with Gambu.
6: The giant gorilla we captured for you to study?
7: Yes.
6: But he hates it. Hates you for torturing him. He will kill anyone who is put in his cage.
7: Yes, Zabul. That is why my gorilla guards will not fail to capture the secret police. Bullets will not stop them when they know that Gambu is awaiting them.
2: Hey, listen to them gorillas barking. Plenty of them out tonight.
4: Yeah. Is that what you heard this afternoon, Bonnie?
2: Clint, I tell you, as sure as I'm sitting here, that animal talked to me. Whether you believe it or not, he did.
3: All right, all right. I think we better turn in and get some sleep now. We want to be ready for the octopus tomorrow.
8: Yeah, very well. Who takes the first watch, Clint?
5: Let me, Clint. I'm not a bit sleepy. Too excited, I guess.
3: Steve, you'd go off to sleep the minute you hit the pillow.
5: No, I wouldn't, honest. Not hearing those gorillas and things. You and Barney and Carlos need to sleep more than I do, Clint. Let me take the first watch. I'll wake you up for the next one if you want.
3: Yeah. Okay, then. You and Barney turn in, Carlos. I'll stay up a little while with Speed. I want to think things out for tomorrow.
2: All right, fella. You sure don't have to coax me to go to sleep. Come on, Carlos. Let's turn in.
3: Carlos, if you want any help, Steve.
5: Okay, Carlos. And don't dream about Nandy Bears, Barney.
2: Don't have to, kid. When I can see and talk to him.
5: Barney still thinks that was a real Nandy Bear he saw. What do you think, Clint?
3: I don't know exactly, Steve. What Carlos said was right. If it was an ordinary gorilla and Lucky had bitten him, he would have attacked Barney immediately.
5: Then what do you think it was?
3: I don't know. I don't give much credence to the Nandy Bear superstition, Steve. But we're up against something mysterious, all right. Mysterious and dangerous.
5: There's plenty that's mysterious in Africa. I like it, but I hope we can capture the octopus tomorrow and leave here. Too creepy for me. Hey, that's close. Almost sounds like a signal of some sort.
3: Yes, we should be able to see that gorilla. The moon is so bright. He's probably watching us from some shadow.
5: Hey, you think he'd come into camp?
3: No, no, Steve. Just curious.
5: Hey, something's moving in the brush, and it sounds close.
3: Yes, I...
5: Clint, look, there's a gorilla. He's walking toward us.
3: No, Steve, don't move.
5: But look, there's another beside the tent.
3: That's bad. We've got to get Carlos and Bonnie.
9: Don't move. We shoot.
5: Hey, that one's talking. He's got a gun in his hand.
3: Please, come over here beside me.
9: Don't move. We shoot, boy, if you do.
3: Not if I can shoot you first. Carlos, Bonnie, and attack.
9: Come on,

0: would you credit it? 50-odd years of baking same old Ovies. 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I told them I'm too old to change my ways now. I'll put one at Lads onto it. Very nice, young Harold. If you like that sort of thing.
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16: Lights out, everybody. This is the witching hour. It is the hour when dogs howl and evil is let loose on a sleeping world. 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

0: But, Mr. Saladin, is it true?
1: True? What makes the thing true, Irene? Because you believe in it? Or because a million others believe in it? Or, I can tell you this. The Penal Code of Haiti contains a section promising death to any who creates zombies. And if the sober lawmakers of the country believe enough of it to put it into their books of law, well, then...
0: But it's impossible to raise the dead, Mr. Saladin.
1: Impossible? I wonder. The folklore of every country is full of tales of bringing the dead back to life, bringing them back to serve the living. There are tales of vampires, ghosts, werewolves.
0: But they're superstitions. Surely you don't...
1: Who am I, my dear Irene, to say where truth ends and superstition begins?
0: I'd like to know some more about zombies.
1: I've told you all that is known of them. How they are living, yet not living, dead. How they are summoned from the grave by the black magic of some sorcerer. How they must do his bidding until he wearies of them.
0: But must these poor dead people... Well, I mean, isn't there ever any rest for them? Can't they...
1: Can they not die again? Yes, there is a way. Zombies eat, you know, even as human beings do. But only when they are fed. They will not seek food for themselves. And if they eat salt, if anything containing salt so much as passes a zombie's lips, then he must return forthwith to his grave.
0: Oh, but Mr. Saladin...
1: That's the tale, Irene. I do not make it up.
0: But...
1: Look you, these creatures of the darkness, these unholy beings of superstition, they must obey laws. Nature has its laws, so there are laws of the supernatural. Immutable laws that all its creatures must obey, even as we creatures of nature must obey ours. You speak of superstition.
0: But superstition is just belief.
1: Huh? It is so. But we have been taught only in recent years to believe in certain things that science has learned. The germ theory of disease, for example.
0: But that's true, Mr. Saladin.
1: Perhaps, yes. I do not deny it. There is ample proof. There is also ample proof of the existence of supernatural beings, if one will take the trouble to look for it.
0: Not proof.
1: Proof, indeed. But, it appears we have a visitor, Irene.
0: Yes, sir. I'll see who it is, Mr. Saladin. Mr. Joseph Warner, president of Acme Airlines, Mr. Saladin.
1: So? Show him in then, please.
0: Yes, sir. Mr. Saladin will see you, Mr. Warner.
2: Thank you.
1: Good morning to you, Mr. Warner.
2: Yes, Aladdin?
1: Saladin, yes.
2: You're some kind of detective.
1: Some people have been, shall I say, kind enough to describe me as an investigator.
2: I hear that you're good.
1: Thank you. Won't you sit down? And so you have come to consult me about the recent wrecks of your airplanes, Mr. Warner.
2: How did you... Oh, yes, the newspapers, of course. Well, that's right, Mr. Saladin.
1: So?
2: You read about that one yesterday?
1: Yes.
2: 14 killed, including the crew of three. Absolutely no explanation for it.
1: Except what you know, Mr. Warner.
2: What?
1: I said except what you know about it.
2: What do you mean?
1: You would not have come to me, Mr. Warner, unless... Well, suppose you explain.
2: I'd like to know how you knew that.
1: It is my business, sir. Yes, Irene?
0: The window washer, Mr. Saladin. Can he come through your office?
1: Very well. One moment, Mr. Warner.
3: Excuse us, please. I got to get the window washed.
1: That is a job I would not like very well, I'm afraid, Mr. Warner. But to your business. You received a warning,
2: Yes, I received it. How did you know that?
1: I have some knowledge of the ways in which Dr. Ehrlich works, Mr. Warner.
2: Ehrlich? That's the name.
1: I was rather certain. You may read the letter. It was a letter, I assume.
2: Yes. There were two of them. The first one a week ago. It said, "This Dr. Ehrlich had need of $100,000 and... The letter warned if I didn't come across, one of our ships would be wrecked."
1: And you assume this was a, what does one say, a crank letter, and did nothing about it?
2: That's right. We get a lot of fool letters.
1: And because you took that attitude, 14 people are dead. Horribly dead.
2: Yes.
1: You said there were two letters.
2: Yes, here's the other one.
1: Mm-hmm. Today, the tornado. Take warning. And Alec's signature. The tornado was the name of the airplane that crashed.
2: Yes, John Elliott was piloting it. The oldest, safest pilot on the line. I can't understand it.
1: I can, Mr. Warner.
2: You can.
1: Tell me, when did you receive this letter?
2: Not 5 minutes before the flash came that the tornado had crashed.
1: He timed it very well.
2: Yes, I...
1: Did you make any effort to trace this letter?
2: No, why? Well, there was so much excitement around the office,
1: Of course. And so what do you wish me to do?
2: I haven't given this to the police, Mr. Saladin. Well, the publicity, you know. People would think it's easy to smash one of our airliners. You understand?
1: Yes. You wish me to find Alec, to...
2: What you do with him, Mr. Saladin, is no concern of mine, provided no more such things occur.
1: Mr. Warner, I know Alec of old. His life is forfeit 1,000 times over. But he... You yourselves have an old proverb. First catch your rabbit.
2: You catch him, Saladin. It'll be worth your while.
1: Yes. Yes, it will be very much worth my while, my friend.
2: Can you get to work at once, Mr. Saladin? Well, you can understand. We're upset.
1: I understand. I promise nothing, Mr. Warner. Except that I will try. No man may do more.
2: Oh, that's all that I can ask. You'll go after him, then?
1: It is agreed.
2: Good. You have a cigar? What's this?
1: Let me see that. Let me see it.
2: How the devil did that get in my pocket?
1: Ah. Read it yourself, Mr. Warner.
2: Oh, yes, sir. You have been very foolish to go to Saladin. Now your fate is sealed. I will destroy your airplanes one by one. And when the time comes, yourself. I have fought with Saladin before, as he well knows. This time is the last, Eric.
1: So, my friend, you have brought upon yourself.
2: He knows. How could he?
1: Down on the floor, quick! Score one for Saladin, I think.
2: But what
1: our delightful friend, the window washer. I just caught sight of... Let us see what has happened.
2: Good Lord, Saladin, do you think...
1: A crowd gathers in the street below. Morbid gazers on sudden death.

0: 12 o'clock, Mr. Saladin.
1: Thank you, Irene. If you are ready.
0: You won't hurt me, Mr. Saladin.
1: I give you my word, Irene.
0: I'm afraid.
1: You need have no fear. No harm can come to you while I live.
0: I do want to help you, Mr. Saladin. Only
1: listen to me one moment, Irene. Of 50 girls who applied for this position, I selected you. I've not told you why.
0: No, I never could understand.
1: It was for one reason, Irene. You have the little, oh so very little, psychic spark that is lacking in all the other ones who came. You do not know it yourself, but Saladin knows. I must use you, but I shall not unless you consent wholeheartedly.
0: I'll do it, Mr. Saladin. I trust you.
1: You will not lose by it, my child. Look, then, we have a little time. Sit here. Sit comfortably. So, now we begin. Look into the crystal. Look deep into it, my child. Say over and over to yourself. Early. Early.
0: Early.
1: Early.
0: Early. Early. Early.
1: Go and seek Eric. Out the soul of Eric the magician while Eric. He sleeps.
0: Eric.
1: Go and find him, Irene.
0: Eric.
1: Find Eric. Find Eric. Eric. Search deep in the crystal globe. Eric.
0: Eric.
1: Eric.
0: Eric.
2: Who
0: Eric.
2: Calls Eric.
1: It is I, Saladin, that calls Eric.
2: What do you want, Saladin?
1: You will tell me where I shall find you, Eric.
2: No, I shall not.
1: You will tell Eric?
2: No.
1: I am master of your soul that wanders now while your body sleeps, Eric. You will tell me where to find you.
2: I will not.
1: Tell me?
2: No. No.
1: Tell me.
2: In the tower. In the tower. I will not tell more.
1: You will, Alec. Tell me.
2: In the tower. The highest tower of all.
1: Ah. And where is it, this tower?
2: I will not tell more. I will not.
1: Tell, Alec.
2: I will not. I will not tell.
1: I say you shall, Alec.
2: I will not tell. Beware. Your power wanes now, Saladin.
1: Be sure you will not remember what you have told Alec when you awake.
2: I will remember.
1: By the five names I commanded, Alec, you will not remember.
2: I will not remember.
0: Alec. Alec. Eric.
1: Awake now, Irene. Awake, Eric. Irene. Awake.
0: Are you all ready now, Mr. Saladin?
1: Just sit quietly and rest, my child. So, Eric, I think perhaps we shall have a little talk together.

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1: 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Okay.
0: LeBlanc to KCT. How are you, Shorty?
1: KCT to LeBlanc. Okay, Frenchie. Who's your pilot today?
0: LeBlanc to KCT. I do not know yet. Charlie Butler is sick all of a sudden. That is what I wait for.
1: KCT to LeBlanc. Better see your records straight before you take off, Frenchie.
0: LeBlanc to KCT. That is not my business, Shorty, my friend. I am just co-pilot. I pull up the landing gear, sometimes land. I just go along for the ride.
1: KCT to LeBlanc. Okay, Frenchie. Jazz your motors when your pilot's ready. I'll check you off. That's all, KCT.
2: Are you the co-pilot on this trip?
0: You scare me a little bit. Yes, sir. You are pilot?
2: I am the pilot. Yes. We are ready to take off.
0: We are ready long time. Your papers are all right?
2: The manifest is all right. Yes.
0: I am Frenchie LeBlanc.
2: Yes.
0: Well.
1: KCT to LeBlanc on the line. Okay to take off. Ceiling unlimited. Visibility unlimited. Temperature 44. Dew point 28. Barometer 29-90. Okay to take off. KCT to LeBlanc. Bye.
0: LeBlanc to KCT. Merci, Shorty. I see you Thursday. LeBlanc to KCT. Bye.
1: Happy landings, Frenchie.
0: Oh, pardonnez-moi, monsieur. You want to take off, eh?
2: I will take off. Yes.
0: Oui. Voilà.
2: Up gear.
0: Up gear, sir.
2: You have checked everything, LeBlanc.
0: We have checked everything. We are all right. Just long buggy ride. 10 passengers, mail, express.
2: Right.
0: How you like this plane, huh?
2: All right.
0: Excuse me, I do not think I catch your name, please.
2: My name is Ott. Edward Ott.
0: I am pleased to meet you, Monsieur Ott. You know what? I think I remember that name. There was a pilot named Ott that died 2 weeks ago on east end of the line.
2: Is that so?
0: Oui, it is so. He's a relative of you, Monsieur Ott?
2: No, he is not relative.
0: So? You like me to fly her a little while?
2: No. I am pilot of this ship. I will do the flying.
0: Ça va, monsieur.

0: So, you did find me after all, Saladin. The very clever Saladin. Well, I think this time the very clever Saladin has had his last adventure, no?
1: I do not believe you will win, Alec.
0: No? I do, my dear enemy. I have not time now to find out you learned where my laboratory is. But there is time enough for that.
1: It is simple enough, Alec. You talked in your sleep, you see.
0: I remember now. I knew I had dreamed.
1: But I forbade you to remember, Alec.
0: Yeah, well, one little victory. I've waited a long time for this, Saladin.
1: Yes, and failed a great many times.
0: I will not fail this time.
1: What is written is written. I should be interested in how you caused that airplane to crash yesterday, Alec.
0: Yes. It was so simple, Saladin. I am amazed at a man of your attainment.
1: I think I know.
0: Well, I shall show you very soon. You will not tell anyone about it, I think.
1: I wonder.
0: They said there was no clue to the crash, Saladin.
1: Yes.
0: Would you like to know how?
1: I think I know.
0: Oh? Well,
1: you too know something of black magic?
0: I know a great deal of black magic, my friend. Shall I show you? Are you afraid of snakes, Saladin?
1: No, Eric.
0: Let us see. This bit of paper. Twist it. So. And you see it is but paper, Saladin. But now, look at it.
1: A cobra. You are clever, Alec. But look now. Harmless paper again.
0: No.
1: I am not entirely powerless, Alec, even though my hands are bound.
0: How did you? I thought that only one man in the world.
1: That's I am the man, Alec. Look at the paper closely again.
0: I fear I underestimate.
1: You see? It really is the snake, Alec.
0: Curse you! I'll have your heart for that.
1: Perhaps. But perhaps you had better get to your zombies again.
0: Zombies? How did you know?
1: It is possible that I read your mind, Alec.
0: So. Well, you have guessed it. I told that fool Warner that I would smash every one of his planes. Now, even now, he is about to lose another.
1: So? And how do you propose to do it, may I ask?
0: Read my mind, Sandy.
1: You challenge me?
0: Yes.
1: Very well, then. I read this. A living dead man is at the controls of the ship you intend to destroy. I do not know how you propose to control him. Ah, radio. So he is to crash the ship full of passengers near an airport where all can see. I wonder...
0: Saladin. Until now, I have regarded you as a meddler. A man foolishly staking his life against great odds. I am not so sure of the odds now. Saladin. You and I.
1: No, Alec. Between you and me, there can be nothing but enmity. We are set apart to fight one another forever.
0: Between us, we could rule the world. Tomorrow, Saladin.
1: No, between us, there is always war.
0: Well, so be it then. But look for no mercy from me. I will kill you as I would a rat, Saladin.
1: Agreed, if you can.
2: LeBlanc and 25. LeBlanc and 25. To Chicago. Special weather report, please. LeBlanc, he 5. Bye for Chicago.
0: So, the first contact.
1: That is the ship, then?
0: That is the ship, yes. Yeah.
1: That did not sound like the voice of a zombie, Alec.
0: No. That is Miller, the co-pilot. He does the bidding of my dead man.
1: So?
0: And now, the little drama begins. Will you listen?
1: It is your drama. Now?
0: Quite so, my friend. I must get to work. Alec, calling pilot up in trip 5, Acme Airlines. Alec, calling pilot up in trip 5, Acme Airlines.
3: Out in trip 5. I hear you.
0: Give your position.
2: 5 miles southeast of Chicago.
3: Good. You will do as I tell you.
2: I will do as you tell me. Who is speaking, please? What is enough from you? Be silent.
4: Yes, sir, but...
3: You are under Paladot's orders, LeBlanc. You will do as you are told.
4: Oh, are you sacrilegious?
2: Be silent.
4: Yes, sir, but... Yes, sir.
3: Now, up. When you arrive above the Chicago airport, you are to circle the field 3 times full motor.
2: I am to circle the field 3 times full motor.
3: And then when I give the word, you are to climb to 2,000 feet.
2: I am to climb to 2,000 feet.
3: And then I will tell you when.
2: You will tell me when.
3: And you will dive the ship full motor into the ground in the center of the field.
2: I will dive the ship full motor into the center of the field.
3: That is all.
4: I know. Who is it that makes the...
3: Silence him.
4: Oh.
1: You have thought of everything, Eric.
0: Yes. This pilot, he died 2 weeks ago. I secured his body.
1: You add grave robbery to your other crimes.
0: But of course. I must have one that was a pilot. And he obeys without question, you see.
1: So far, yes.
0: But you have not one yet. I am close enough, Saladin.
1: I wonder.
3: Ut, report your position.
2: Southwest of Chicago Airport. I can see the field.
3: Good. You are ready?
2: I am ready.
3: Your co-pilot?
2: He is here. He will not interfere.
3: Report when you are over the field.
2: I will report when I am over the field.
1: Alec, what would you do if I told your zombie what to do?
3: Ut! You are to obey only Eric's commands.
2: I will obey only Eric's commands.
1: Do you mind if I talk to him?
0: Go ahead and try.
1: LeBlanc. LeBlanc.
4: Who calls?
1: Do you hear me, LeBlanc?
4: I hear you.
1: Est-ce que vous avez un morceau de serre?
4: De serre, monsieur?
1: De serre, oui.
4: Peut-être, monsieur, mais pourquoi?
3: Stop. What did you say to him, Saladin?
1: Why? You do not speak French, then, Eric?
3: Of course. Certainly.
1: Then you know that I asked him merely if there was anything he could do. And he replied that he could not.
3: Of course. But why did you...
1: I'm afraid that you are about to win, Eric.
0: You admit it, then.
1: I am sorry.
0: It is too late now. It is too late, Saladin. I offered to join forces with you once. But now I am the master.
2: Art reporting. I am over Chicago Airport now.
3: Good. Begin your circle.
2: I will begin my circles.
0: Now, friend Saladin, we shall see. Perhaps we shall even hear the screams, the dying screams of the passengers in this doomed ship. It is a wonderful invention, this radio. True magic.
1: Yes, it is true magic.
2: You will tell me when you are ready, Eric.
3: I will tell you. Make your circles.
2: I am making a circle.
3: Do they see you on the field below?
2: Many people are coming out to watch.
3: Good. We will give them a show.
2: We will give them a show.
1: LeBlanc. LeBlanc.
4: Oui, monsieur.
0: You may speak to him as you wish, Saladin. It is too late now, and he is powerless.
1: Yes, I am afraid so, but... LeBlanc, avez-vous de serre?
4: Oui, monsieur. Il y a des petits grès ici de mon déjeuner, mais pourquoi?
1: Écoutez, le pilote, c'est un loup-garou.
4: Ah, c'est vrai, monsieur, mais...
1: Écoutez, va-t-il laisser sur ses lèvres, dans sa bouche, comprenez, vitement.
0: There is nothing you can do, LeBlanc.
3: Hutt, are you ready?
2: I am ready.
1: Vitement, vitement, LeBlanc.
4: Here, Mr. Hutt, taste a little of this salt.
1: Salt? What have you...
0: Listen.
2: Take over... Mr. LeBlanc,
4: what?
2: I take over. My work is done.
3: Ut! Ut! Come back! Come back, I say!
2: No. My work for you is done. I go now. I go home.
3: Come back! Come back! Come back, I say!
4: Monsieur, I was just in time, monsieur.
0: So... You did it, eh, Saladin?
1: I did it, yes.
0: So, well, you have beaten me again. But this time...
1: It is too late, Eric.
0: You think so? You do not know Eric.
1: I know that...
5: Eric is very
6: poor! You will not
5: think
6: it! Stop it! Stop it!
5: You are too late, gentlemen. I doubt that even Alec could survive a 40-story fall.
4: Monsieur! Where are you, monsieur? Where are you?
5: I am here, Leblanc. What happened?
4: Monsieur, when I did put the sword at his lips, as you will tell me of what he did say to me, take over.
5: Yes, we heard him. Is the plane all right?
4: It is under control. I am circling.
5: Where is Ost? Where is the pilot?
4: I do not know. He left his seat and went up. I'm a man. Somebody is the fry.
5: Leblanc, what is it?
4: It is the cabin door. Someone has opened it.
5: Leblanc, what happened?
4: Monsieur, the pilot, he jumped out. He is falling. He is going to land on the long runway.
5: Oh. Leblanc, is your plane still all right?
4: I am all right, but I cannot land now. You understand. I will circle until I contact the control tower.
5: Of course, Leblanc. What is happening on the field?
4: People are running out toward the... Oh, mon Dieu, I...
5: Quick, Leblanc, what is it?
4: I do not believe what my eyes see. That broken dead body on the runway. Every bone in it must be smashed, but...
5: Yes, Leblanc, what is it?
4: That body, monsieur... It is crawling toward the cemetery that stands beside the field.
6: All right. You can turn them on now.
7: You have just heard Lights Out. This was the fourth in the series of revivals of the best stories of this famous series. In tonight's cast, you heard Everett Clark as Saladin, Tony Parrish as Alec, Meg Hahn as Irene, Duke Watson as Mr. Werner, Boris Aplon as Ott, Nathan Davis as LeBlanc, and Ernest Andrews as the radio operator. India is the setting of our story next Saturday night. You'll hear how a British sahib, wise in the ways of the Orient, wreaks a terrible revenge on a Chicago gangster who has wronged him. Of course, if you don't want to be scared stiff, you can always listen to something else. But if you're around about this time next Saturday night, tune in. Lights Out is produced and directed by Albert Cruz. 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
9: Out of the past, phantoms of a world gone by, speak again the immortal tale, the last day of a condemned man.
10: This is the voice of a man condemned. Condemned by the law of the state and by freaky circumstance. I am, by all ordinary standards, a good citizen of France. I have fought under Bonaparte. I have served my country, married and fathered a child. But all those things come to nothing in the cell of the condemned. Hour by hour, I await my pardon. But it will not come. I know that. For this is the working of a curse. A curse placed upon my father to last through all the generations of his line for having loved too well a woman who was promised to another man. Each day, the specters of those who have gone before me in this cell accuse me and pass before me to disappoint all my hopes and to horrify me. They're here again. Murderers, thieves, all of them.
11: Andre, your nerves. Sit down, my friend. Control yourself. These things are only pictures in your mind.
10: No. They're real, Francois. They are the homeless spirits of the condemned murderers and thieves who were in this cell in years gone by. They've come to haunt me, to welcome me among the condemned.
11: But you know you've done nothing, really. Nothing that is a crime.
10: But everyone thinks I have. My wife, my daughter, they've accused me. Think of it, Francois. They have accused me of my own murder and of a crime against my own family. Oh, Francois, I wouldn't even harm a hair of their precious heads.
11: Then these ghosts are...
10: They know of the curse. They know my release is impossible since the state has condemned me. Francois. Francois, what if some of them were as innocent as I am, condemned and executed on false evidence? Perhaps that's why they've come to welcome me to the guillotine.
11: But you have every reason to hope for a pardon when the case is reviewed, André. You know you're innocent. Forget these ghosts, André. When you're free, they'll vanish from your mind.
10: From your side of these bars, it is easy to say that. You're in prison only for being my companion. But in the 2 inches of space between ourselves, there is a world of difference. Here on my side lie the spirits of men condemned to death for crime. And on your side are the spirits of those who have served their sentences and gone again into the world of life.
11: But you may yet be pardoned, André.
10: Those faces, the way they looked at me.
11: They looked at you? You saw their faces?
10: Yes. For the first time today, the day set for my execution, I saw them. They carry their heads under their arms. And the eyes on those heads looked at me. They seemed to tell me certainly that I soon would be with them.
11: Oh, they are your imagination. You bring on those images by thinking about those names scratched on the wall of your cell.
10: The scratchings of those dead men, yes. They were all here. Here in this very cell. And they, Francois, they were all killed by the guillotine. The guillotine that they've constructed again in the courtyard out there for me.
11: But they were murderers and thieves. That's the difference. You are not.
10: But they, even they, have accepted me among their number. They know, I can tell by the way they looked at me, that the guillotine won't be robbed. Oh, Francois. Francois, if she would only come, if the child would repent, then they could not look at me so.
11: She will, André. Be certain of that. Child will come, and all will be pardoned.
10: No, Francois. Even I know that my hopes are in vain. But that is part of the curse. That my own wife and children will disown me in the hour of danger. And will not even know me. And it works, Francois. The curse is working. You remember how it happened, Francois? You were with me then. We were walking along a road toward a village. We were laughing and talking and feeling happy in our new freedom.
11: Oh, just think, André. Tomorrow we'll be home.
10: Paris, our wives, everything we've been dreaming of.
11: Yep. Only a few days ago we were forgotten men, prisoners of war. Forgotten after the war was over and our Napoleon was defeated. We were still left to rot. That's the price of defeat.
10: I know, Francois. But we have escaped from those horrors. This is France. That should be enough, I suppose. But think of home, Francois. Home after so long.
11: Perhaps after so long, Paris will not be the way you imagine it. Perhaps it's changed.
10: Paris? Never. Paris does not change. Not as home. Now, the heart of one who loves you as well as my Lorraine. My wife, Lorraine, loves me. Let us stop for a moment and rest, Francois. Tell me. Aren't you anxious to get back to your wife and your child?
11: My wife is dead, André. And we never had a child.
10: I'm sorry, Francois. I didn't know.
11: It's long past now, André.

0: or the next day, when we do come to Paris after this long journey, you will feel happy. And I'm glad for you.
1: Thank you, Francois.
0: I'm glad for you because there's never been a better companion, André. Through everything, we've never had trouble. You are, I believe, the gentlest man I've ever met.
1: And you too, Francois. I've been a good companion.
0: But a tired one, eh?
1: Perhaps. But I suppose anyone's entitled to that after what we've been through. But here, my stomach's crying for food. I'll go on into the village alone and see what I can get.
0: That's better anyway. You're better at getting people to give us food than I am.
1: Just think, after tomorrow, we'll never beg again.
0: If you don't come back within a short time, I'll follow you into the village and help you, should you have fallen into trouble.
1: Oh, there will be no trouble. People don't mind giving to poor, tired soldiers like us. I'll be back, Francois. I'll meet you here.
2: Yes, monsieur?
1: Hello, little one.
2: What is it you want?
1: Well, if you'll open the door a little wider, I can tell you.
2: There. A little wider. Now, monsieur?
1: Is your mama at home?
2: She is busy.
1: Well, I am a soldier, little one. I only want to ask you for some food.
2: If you're a soldier, you need nothing. But you don't look like a soldier in those dirty clothes. I don't believe you.
1: What is your name?
2: Never mind. I don't like you. Go away.
1: But I wouldn't hurt you.
2: I don't care. Go away. Go away.
1: Somehow you look... Yes, you do look like another little girl I know. She'd be just about your age, too.
2: Who?
1: Her name is Bernice, and she lives in Paris.
2: I lived in Paris once.
1: This little girl is still there. I am a father. What's your name?
2: Bernice.
1: Oh, you see? You're very much like this other little girl. How long have you been away from Paris?
2: Only... Never mind. Go on away.
1: But maybe you... No. No, you couldn't be my little girl, could you? Where is your papa?
2: Papa is gone. Gone away for a long time. He died in the war.
1: Oh, I'm sorry. Bernice, would you give me something to eat?
2: No, I won't. Go to the market if you want something to eat. They have food there.
3: Bernice! Oh, Bernice, darling.
2: Yes, Mama.
3: Was there someone at the door?
2: A nasty man who said he was a soldier.
3: A soldier?
2: He didn't look like a soldier to me. He was all dressed in awful old clothes.
3: What did he want?
2: He wanted something to eat. I sent him to the market. They have food there.
3: Oh, Bernice, you shouldn't have done that. Oh, well, it doesn't matter. He will find something. But, Bernice, is that the man going off down the street there?
2: Yes.
3: There's something about him. His back, perhaps, that looks like your father. Oh, that's impossible. André's dead. We had the report from the general himself.
2: Papa was a hero. You said so, Maman.
3: Yes. But sometimes, darling, I wish we hadn't moved from Paris quite so quickly after we heard. Perhaps... Sometimes I think there might be a chance that he'd come back. Ah, but these aren't things for you to worry about. Darling, I want you to run down to market and buy a loaf of bread for lunch. We'll need it. Here's the money. And do be careful, darling.
2: Yes, Ma. I'll be right back. Monsieur, Monsieur Baker, my maman sent me for some of that bread she likes so much.
4: Why, Bernice Germain, I thought your mama was going away to visit in Lyon.
2: Well, she is, monsieur, but she hasn't left yet.
5: Oh. Pardon, monsieur. But did I hear you call this child Bernice Germain?
4: Yes, that is her name.
5: Bernice Germain? Then it is you. You are my little girl.
2: Go away. I don't know you.
4: Monsieur, leave the child alone. Can't you see that you're frightening her?
5: She is my own.
2: Get him away. I don't know him. I don't like him. Please, Monsieur Baker, send him away.
5: But my child, why will you not recognize me?
2: Go away. Oh, why won't you go away?
4: The child is right. Get out now. Get out. Leave her alone.
5: But... Very well. I'll go. Goodbye, little one.
2: Thank heaven he's gone.
4: Men like that are no good. Good riddance. I will get the bread that your mother likes. I will have to get it from the oven in the back room here. Bernice.
2: Go away. Didn't you hear what the baker said?
5: But he's wrong.

0: I am...
1: Monsieur, why will you not go? I tried to help you when I struggled so a minute ago.
0: You tried to help me?
1: I saw you steal that loaf of bread when I came into the shop. My mother said that I should have helped you before. I made a fuss so you could get away.
0: Oh, my own daughter, helping her father to steal. Then you do recognize your father.
1: My father is dead.
0: But your father is not dead, child. Look here, Bernice. Here on my sword, my name is engraved there.
1: My father's sword! You killed my father!
0: Be quiet, child.
1: Go away! Go away! Don't hurt me!
2: Bernice, what's the matter? Oh, you again. Help!
1: No.
2: Gendarmes! What? Murder!
0: Monsieur, I
1: have
0: help!
1: Kill me!
2: Gendarmes! Stop, monsieur! Stop! Gendarmes! Help!
3: Monsieur!
2: Help!
3: Hey, let him go. Let him go. Hey, what is this? What goes on here? What has happened?
0: Let me go. Let me go. I've done nothing.
1: He tried to kill me. He came after me with that sword.
3: Hey, hold still there. Speak up. What did you do?
0: Nothing. Look at the sword. You will find your answer. The truth is there engraved on the blade.
3: What truth? Get me that sword, Baker. Let me have a look at it.
2: Here it is, sir.
3: Now let me see. André Germain, officer in the army of Napoleon. Where did you come by this, monsieur?
1: He stole it. He told me so.
4: André! André!
0: Francois, here, my friend. Come here.
5: What's going on?
6: Why are all these people here, the gendarmes?
0: Tell them who I am, Francois. For heaven's sake, tell them who I am.
3: Just a minute. Who are you?
6: I was waiting in the fields for my friend to come back. We're on our way to Paris.
3: Waiting in the field, eh? Murderers, thieves, that's what you are. Roaming around the countryside, plundering small villages.
1: Mommy.
3: Come with me, both of you.
1: Mama, are you here?
0: Hold, officer, just a moment. That voice. That's the voice of my wife, of Lorraine.
3: Oh, you are mad. Come along.
7: Bernice. Oh, Bernice, my darling, what has happened?
1: That man, Mama, the man tried to cut me with his sword.
2: He says, madame, that he is your husband.
7: My husband?
0: Lorraine, don't you know me? Don't you know me, Lorraine?
7: But I... My André is...
0: Have these few years changed me so much, Lorraine?
7: No. No, you are not my husband. My André died. My André died years ago.

0: My Andre died. My Andre died years ago. I heard those words from the lips of my own wife. And I knew in that moment, as I now know, that it was the working of the curse. They have set 4 o'clock today as the hour of my end. For that is the hour when the rabble can feed their curiosity upon the spectacle. And I can only cling to the shred of hope that the child or her mother will come, will accept me as their own. Now, it will not happen. I thought for a moment at the trial that the curse was broken.
1: That man was at our door. He threatened my child then, from what she says. Later, when I came looking for her at the market, I found the scene I've told you about.
2: That will be all, madame. Thank you. Bernice Germain, please take the stand. Bernice Germain, now remember, child, that all you say must be the truth. Tell us what happened on that day in the market when you met this man there.
3: He tried to kill me with a sword.
2: Why did he do this, Bernice?
3: He said he was my father. But my father is dead. I know because Maman said so. And he wanted to show me his sword, he said. Then he swung it at me.
2: And, is this the sword, Bernice?
3: Yes.
2: Did he take it out of its sheath?
3: Oh, yes. He said it had writing on it, but I can't read, monsieur, so I don't know that.
2: Is this the writing he showed you, Bernice?
3: Yes, monsieur.
2: Andre Germain, officer in the army of Napoleon.
3: And then he swung it at me, monsieur. I screamed and he came after me.
0: My own child sat there and accused me. But it was not that which held my attention. It was the look in the eyes of Lorraine, my wife. For a moment it seemed that she recognized me. And then, as the attorney reached the final words of his charge to the court, she looked at me again as a stranger,
4: a criminal.
0: It is my duty
4: to find Andre Germain guilty not only of attempting to murder this child, but of murder of a fellow officer on the field of battle. His companion, Francois Vieux, you must find guilty of aiding in the attempted crime.
1: Monsieur! Monsieur!
0: Yes, Lorraine?
1: I don't know why you call me by my first name, monsieur. But I did not wish to have you so seriously charged. Your punishment for attempting to kill my child? Yes, I wanted that. But the other charge? No. For I know well that my Andre died honorably on the field of battle.
0: But I... Lorraine, I am Andre. Don't you recognize me? Don't you know me?
1: I will do everything I can to have you acquitted of the charge of his murder, monsieur. But Andre is dead.
0: My cell was like a stone coffin. My bed only a pallet of damp straw. And in the room I could feel the spirit of those who had gone before me. I was separated from Francois by a thick wall, but there was a small opening through which we could talk. And so he could hear me that first time when the processions appeared before my eyes.
5: Francois! Francois!
6: What is it, Andre? What is it?
5: These walls, they're covered with names. Here is Dartou, 1815.
6: Thief and murderer.
5: Poulain, 1818.
6: He killed his father.
5: Jean Martin, 1821.
6: Poisoner.
5: And I am among these thieves and murderers. Everyone who has been here in this cell, they have come to welcome me.
6: Andre! Andre, stop, man! Be calm! You're letting your imagination run away with you.
5: But they were here, Francois. I saw them. Dim, vague shapes, but they passed by me. They came to welcome me, Francois. They know that I am condemned. They accept me as one of them.
6: But you have done nothing, Andre. Remember that. You have done nothing. The pardon will come. It will come.
0: But I know better. For I have waited this long time for a pardon. While the machinery of state rolls slowly onward, the little document that is my request for a pardon is tossed from one place to another, and no one will pay it any heed. For that is the way of the state, and the way of the curse. There is but an hour left, And after that, I fear that another figure will join that procession of shapes that comes across my cell.
7: André Germain?
0: Yes?
7: Is there anything you wish in this last hour?
0: No, nothing.
7: Then stand forward here. Open your collar. Madame Guillotine will need some help. Now you are ready. The priest will be in shortly to talk with you.
0: Tell him not to bother. I have nothing to say.
7: Well, that is for your own soul to say, André Germain. If you want to take that last walk alone, yours is the choice.
8: André.
0: Yes?
8: Why did you do that? Refuse to see the priest?
0: Perhaps, Francois, perhaps I still have more hope than even you have for my release. Even now, after the crowd of blood-hungry watchers have started to gather there in the courtyard, I still have hope. The child will come.
8: Yes, André. She will come, even now.
9: Oh, look at her!
0: What's happening out there, Francois? I can't see. The window is too high.
8: The crowd is shouting at a group of prisoners.
0: Just think, Francois. They'll shout when I go up those steps.
3: I don't want to come here, Maman.
1: You must. You must. Go quickly, Bernice. Quickly.
0: Bernice. Lorraine. They've come.
7: His cell is here, madame. You may not stay long.
3: I don't want to, Maman.
1: Go quickly, Bernice. Go up to the bars. Here, come along.
0: Bernice, my child.
3: Is that the man, Maman?
1: Yes.
3: He looks so different.
1: It is dark in here.
0: Lorraine. Bernice, my child, say something.
1: The child thought, monsieur...
3: Maman.
0: Bernice, say something. Bernice, Lorraine.
3: No, Maman. No!
1: The child thought, monsieur, that perhaps she had been mistaken.
0: But you, Lorraine, you must know me.
1: No, monsieur. Neither Bernice nor I was wrong. My husband died on the battlefields. My André is mourned as a hero of France. No, monsieur. You couldn't possibly be that man.
0: Now, indeed, I am condemned. She knew me, but she would not recognize me.
8: But you are not guilty, André. Remember that.
0: But they do not believe that. Francois.
8: What is it, André?
0: They are coming again. They are coming back.
8: No. They've gone, André. They won't be back. It's hopeless.
0: They will never go. They know that I'll be with them.
8: André.
0: The ghosts. The condemned dead. They are coming for me now. Look, Francois. They are here. Tartu. Bourin. Jean Martin. Gaston. 100 others. They are coming for me. Look. Look, Francois. They are here, all of them. They carry their heads. The mouths are smiling. The mothers are smiling at me. They are beckoning. They want me. Me, Francois.
8: André, stop! Stop!
0: They are passing by me, Francois. But each one beckons as he goes. Then they wait when they are passed. Look back. Francois. They are waiting. It is another figure that they're waiting for, Francois. Look. Look, he's coming now. A new one. Ah. It is me, Francois. It is my figure coming. Coming to join the others.
4: It's time now, André Germain.
0: Yes. It's time now. It is time. I'm with them already. They need wait no longer. Curse is finished.
10: P-
7: From the time-worn pages of the past, we have brought you the story, The Last Day of a Condemned Man. Bellkeeper, toll the bells!

0: 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It's a new kind of cat food. Moist. It's good for you. Like it?
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faithful Varadkato, Rich Reed, daring young publisher, matches wits with the underworld, risking his life that criminals and racketeers within the law may feel its weight by the sting of the Green Hornet. Ride with Britt Reed in the thrilling adventure, Ute Takes the Headlines. The Green Hornet strikes again.

0: Juvenile delinquency seemed to be on the increase in the city. Night after night, reports came to police headquarters, and the papers blazoned the headlines that youth was on the rampage.
1: It's a good time to pull a job, Kitty. Late enough for the boulevard to be deserted.
2: Yeah. There comes a car now, Joey.
1: Okay. Now go into your act, kid. I'll be right behind that tree back there when he stops. Well, you stall him along and come up on the driver's side. You get it?
2: Sure, I know, Joey. Go hide, quick.
1: Okay, do your stuff, kid.
3: Hi there. Looking for a ride? Going your way.
2: Well, I was hoping a bus would come along. Of course, it's so late.
3: Why wait for a bus when you can ride with me? What do you say?
2: I don't know whether I should or not. After all, I don't even know...
4: Okay, Sucker, climb out and make it quick.
3: Hey, what's this?
2: I'm going to ride in your car, mister. But you're not. My friend over there has a gun.
4: You getting out or do you want me to get...
3: No, I'll get out.
2: Hurry up, Joey.
1: Still pointing his gun at you, mister, so keep quiet.
4: Hey, you can't take my car.
1: I'll be seeing you, sucker.

0: Look, Eddie. That's the coat the boss wants. See? There in that window.
1: Yeah. So that's it, huh?
0: Yeah. It's mink, Eddie. Worth a lot of money. There's nobody near right now.
1: Yeah. Yeah, okay. You go get in the car and have it ready. I got a rock in my pocket.
0: I'll get the car running in just a minute.
1: Kit's ready. Well, here goes. Yeah, now to get the coat. Yeah, I got it.
2: Mike Axford, reporter on the Daily Sentinel, was at police headquarters talking to Sergeant Burke.
3: Sarge, them young toughs sure are getting out of hand around town. Something's got to be done about it.
4: Don't I know it, Axford? You don't have to rub it in. We're putting some extra men out to keep a watch for them. Seems to be the same gang of them pulling off all the jobs that's been done in the last few nights.
3: Sure, and it don't seem possible young squirts like them could get away with it.
4: Yeah, they're plenty smart. Or else they got someone planning the jobs for them. Some older guy, maybe.
3: Yeah. And if they ain't stopped soon, there's no telling what'll happen. They'd be terrorizing the whole city.
4: If we can lay our hands on just one of them, then maybe we can get the ringleader. Believe me, Mike, we ain't going to stop till we do catch them. You can bet on that.
2: Brett Reed, young publisher of the Daily Sentinel, was in his office with his secretary, Lenore Case, and the study editor, Gunnigan.
5: As much as I like news that makes the headlines, I hate to see so much front page space given over to crimes by juvenile delinquents. Yeah, it's getting worse day by day.
6: I agree with you, Mr. Reed.
3: Yes, I've never seen anything like it, Chief.
6: It seems to me those young people are organized. Well, they seem to know just where to strike and just when to strike without getting caught.
3: Kids like that must come from the worst kind of homes, if they have any homes.
5: I wouldn't be a bit surprised, Gunnigan, if we found that some of them actually came from better class homes. Homes in which parents neglect to supervise their adolescent boys and girls. The place to stop the rise in juvenile delinquency is right there in those homes.
6: That's right, Mr. Reed. Too many youngsters and their teens are left to manage themselves, even in so-called nice families.
5: We'll get out an editorial to that effect in the next edition.
3: Okay, Chief. Send it down to me when you have it ready.
5: Well, you can toss one off, Miss Case. You seem to have the right idea along those lines.
6: Yes, sir. I'll do my best.
5: On Gunnigan.
3: Yes, Chief.
5: Here's a short paragraph you can put in a box on the front page.
3: Okay.
5: It's directed to the police, suggesting that if and when they catch the young criminals responsible for the crimes, which have held the headlines for the past few nights, they'd be given stiff sentences as an example to others. We'll run that in the next edition, too.
3: Just as you say.
5: Let's hope that the next time they try to pull off a job, they get caught at it. You can be sure the Sentinel will keep the subject alive until juvenile delinquency in this city is brought under control once and for all.
2: That evening, in a comfortable home on the west side, young Bob Hobart sat at the dinner table with his father and mother, waiting as they finished their coffee.
7: Say, Dad, how about a game of chess? Bet I can beat you 2 out of 3.
8: No, sorry, Bob. Not tonight. Some other time.
7: Oh, gee, Dad, you always say that.
9: Robert, don't pester your father.
7: But, Mom,
9: stop slouching at the table, Robert.
7: Yes, ma'am.
9: Really, I've never seen a boy like you, Robert. You're always so restless. I should think for a boy of 16, you'd read some good books if you haven't any lessons to do.
7: My lessons are all done, Mom.
8: Your mother and I are going out right after dinner, Bob. Be sure to put all the lights out downstairs when you go to bed.
7: Golly, do you have to go out again tonight?
9: Robert, you have no right to question what we do. Remember, we're your parents.
7: Sure, Mom. I know. Say, can I have a few of the kids in for a while?
9: Mercy, no. I'm not going to have a bunch of hoodlums wearing out my good rugs with that... that crazy dancing and all that.
7: Oh.
9: No, Robert. Once and for all, you can't have them in.
8: Why don't you go to a movie or something, Bob? Here, go see a good picture somewhere.
7: Thanks, Dad. Guess there's nothing else to do.
9: See that you don't stay out too late, Robert.
7: Yes, Mom.
9: Hurry, dear. We're supposed to be over at Emily's at 8, and it's almost that now.
8: Yeah, I'll be right with you, Dora. See you in the morning, Bob.
7: Yeah, sure. Good night, Dad. I'll go to a movie like you said.
8: Wait, son. You're big enough to take care of yourself now. Good night. Have a good time.
2: It was almost midnight when young Bob stopped at a Jimmy Black's cafe to get a soft drink.
10: Here you are, kid.
8: Here's your drink.
7: Thanks, sir.
11: Kid, who are you with?
7: Well, nobody. Why?
11: Hey, why don't you come over to that booth and sit with us? Come on, bring your drink along with you.
7: Well, I...
11: Hey, you might as well be sociable. No use being alone and missing all the fun.
7: How about it? Okay. Don't care if I do.
12: Yeah, Kitty, that's a good one.
11: Hey, Eddie. He's a kid looking for cover.
7: Thanks.
11: I'm Joy. That's Kitty. And that dope there is Eddie.
12: Yeah, look who calls me a dope. What's your name, kid?
7: My name's Bob. You call me a kid, but I'll bet none of you are older than I am.
11: I'm 17. So's Eddie. Kid 16.
7: Well, I'm 16, too, so I'm no kid.
11: Okay, then you're no kid. Hey, is that really a cola you had there?
7: Well, sure. Isn't that what you're drinking? What's that?
9: Show him, Joey.
11: Anybody looking? Nah, go ahead. Here, Bob. A little of what's in this bottle will make that cooler just right.
7: Well, hold on. I don't...
11: Yeah, just a minute.
7: Please.
11: There you are. Nah, drink that down.
7: Jeez. Is that real liquor?
11: Is it real liquor, he said? Well, go on, taste it. It won't kill you.
7: Well, I don't drink, though. I'd rather not take any.
13: He is just a kid after all, Joey.
7: No, it isn't that. But...
11: Don't be a sap. Go ahead.
7: Well, okay.
11: Well, come on, take it off. Bottoms up. If you don't, you're a sissy.
7: Oh, golly! That truck is going to make a man of you.
11: Oh, I don't like it. Well, you get used to it. Say, Bob, how'd you like to make some easy dough? Maybe your old man gives you all you need.
7: Well, he does give me a little, but not much. How can I make some dough?
11: Can you drive a car?
7: Well, sure, but I...
11: Well, that's it then. You can make $10 just for a little driver. Can he, Eddie?
12: Sure. If he really can drive a car.
7: I said I can drive, didn't I?
11: Yeah, we believe you, Bob. Look, you got a little spare time before you have to go home?
7: Yeah, I guess so.
11: Good. Then you can earn that $10.
7: Well, how? If it's anything...
12: No. It's all in the up and up, ain't it, Joe?
11: Why, of course. Bob, you don't think we try to pull anything funny, do you?
7: Well, no, I...
13: He's afraid, Joey.
7: Oh, no, I'm not.
11: I don't mind kisses and trying to get your goat. Now, here's the dope, Bob. Kid here is Eddie's date, see? Now, my date works in a neighborhood movie right down the street. We have my car tonight.
7: Well,
11: I want to go over and wait for my date, but Eddie and Kitty here want to go on home. Now, you drive me to the theater and take them home and come back with a car to me. That's all. And I'll give you $10.
7: $10 for just doing that?
11: Oh, I don't care how I spend my dough. I get plenty. How about it?
7: Well, all right. I don't see any harm in that.
11: Good. Let's get going right now. Hey, you see, Bob? So many cars, you have to double park. Come on in a minute, Eddie, Kitty.
1: Yeah.
11: Just say hello to Millie.
1: Okay. You're right out, Bob.
14: Might as well keep the motor running, Bob. We won't be long.
7: Yeah, don't be long.
11: Well, we won't. Come here, you two. Hey, the cashier's just getting ready to leave the booth. Now, Kitty, you see that she's unlocked that little door behind her? You rush up to the window and do your stuff. And she's unlocking it now. Come on.
1: We're getting around behind the booth.
14: Pardon me a minute.
15: Too late, girlie. The last show's about over.
14: Oh, I don't want a ticket. Fact is, I found this ring in the theater, and I thought I'd better give it to you.
15: Oh, thank you, honey. The owner will probably come back looking for it. Say, it looks like a...
10: Hold it, sister. Don't make a noise.
16: Take that bag of dough.
10: Okay, get it for the car. Ready, run.
16: Yeah, okay. Hurry up.
10: Now sit down and put your head on your elbow. If you make a sign, I'll plug you one.
15: Here.
10: Now stay that way for a while.
16: Come on, hurry up.
10: Okay, Bob, get away from here and make it fast.
16: Say, wait, you...
10: Get gone, I said.
15: Help me!
10: Bobby, just keep driving
13: it fast. Yeah, he better. What a sap. Now he'll have to play along with us whether he wants to or not.
16: I won't do it. I won't.
10: Yes, you will, Bob. To see if you squeal on us. If we get caught, you'll go to the pen right along with us. Now just think that over for a while.
2: Continue our Green Hornet adventure in just a moment. Joey's threat thoroughly frightened young Bob Hobart, and he became an unwilling member of Joey's little gang. A few evenings later, after the theater holdup, Mike Axford entered Brick Reed's apartment just before dinner.
17: Hi, Reed. Dinner ready?
5: Well, Kato's getting it ready now, Axford. What's your hurry?
17: Oh, I can wait a bit, I guess. Matter of fact, I dropped into a jukebox joint and had a bit of a snack to tide me over.
5: And you walk in yelling, "Is dinner ready?"
17: Sure, why not? As a healthy man I am to have such a healthy appetite. Oh, by the way, I ran into young Bob Hobart. Remember, he's the kid you had Gunnigan give a part-time job to last summer.
5: Oh, yes, Fred Hobart's boy. I didn't see much of him when he was here, but I think I remember him. Slim, dark hair, nice looking.
17: Yeah, that's the one. Sure, and I thought he was having trouble at first when I heard him talking in that joint.
5: What made you think so?
17: Well, it was like this, Reed. I was sitting in one of them booths having a snack when I heard someone talking loud just across the way. Look, Joey, help me out. I'm not going to come to your place tonight. Being all on headlines scares me. Even
10: shut up, kid. Now, you listen to me.
17: I recognize that voice. It's young Bobby Hobart. They wonder why I speak to him.
10: Whether you want to or not, you have to come there tonight, and I'm...
17: Hi there, Bobby. Remember me? Oh, Mr. Axford. Sure, I remember.
10: Who's he?
17: Bobby, are you having trouble with this guy? From what I heard,
18: No, no, no, sir. This is a friend of mine, Joey. Joey, meet Mr. Axford from the... Daily Sentinel.
10: Hi, Joey. You come here on purpose to talk to Bob?
17: No, but I just dropped in and saw him sit here with you. I heard him talking loud.
10: I guess you thought we were having a hot argument, huh?
17: Well, I heard
10: I'm having some of the gang over to my house tonight. Bob promised to come, but now he's trying to get out of it. Says those headlines scare him. He's afraid to be out. Ain't that right, Bob?
18: Yeah, sure. We were just arguing about that, Mr. Axford.
10: I was telling him he'd have to come whether he wanted to or not, because I already made a date for him. We'd have one extra girl at the party, see?
17: So that's it. Sure, I didn't realize Bobby was old enough to have dates at all. Time sure flies, that it does.
18: I don't have dates, Mr. Axford.
17: Well, that is, I mean, not very often. Oh, well, it's okay for youngsters to get together in a crowd and have a good time. Can I give you a lift home, Bobby?
18: Oh, yes, thanks. It's almost dinner time.
10: Hold it, kid. We ain't through talking yet. You don't live so far.
18: Oh. Okay, Joey. Thanks just the same, Mr. Axford.
17: Don't mention it. I'm glad I saw you again. Drop around and see us at the Sentinel sometime. So long. So I left him there with his friend and came on home. Sure, and I was a bit surprised at the type of friend young Hobart was with. That I was.
5: From what you say, that Joey doesn't seem to be the right kind of company for a boy like Bob Hobart.
17: Oh, that's right. That Joey guy was much bigger than Bobby, though not much older, I'd say. Talked kind of tough, too. Oh, well, you never can tell these days. I'm going out and see how Cato's coming along. I want to get finished with dinner and get to cops headquarters.
5: Tell Cato to hurry it up. I might have something to do tonight, too. Who can tell?
2: After dinner, Axford left the apartment. Brick Reed sat for some time in deep thought. Then he spoke to Cato.
5: Cato, I've been thinking about something Axford told me.
19: What's that, Mr. Brick?
5: Axford met Bob Hobart, a young boy who worked part-time at the Sentinel last summer. He was a fine boy, well-liked. His father belongs to the Civic Club.
19: What about boy?
5: He was in the company of a bigger, slightly older boy, one Axford described as tough. The young Hobart was trying to get out of keeping an appointment tonight. Said something about all the headlines scaring him. He seemed nervous and frightened.
19: Why'd he be nervous about headlines?
5: Well, that's just it. Set me wondering. The headlines lately have all been about crimes committed by a youthful gang.
19: Well, you think a Hobart boy have something to do with gang, perhaps?
5: Well, not willingly, if that is the connection. He was trying to get out of something and was being bulldozed by the bigger boy. Cato, it's just possible that in some way, young Hobart is tied in with that gang.
19: Well, from what he say about headlines...
5: Yes. The fact that he said he was scared.
19: Well, perhaps if Green Hornet had talked with boy...
5: Maybe the Hornet could scare him even more so that he'd tell something. It's worth a try. Come on, Cato.
2: Meantime, Mr. and Mrs. Hobart had gone out for the evening, and Bob lay across the bed in his room, nervously waiting for the time to leave for Joey's meeting place. Fear and apprehension filled the boy's mind. And as he lay with closed eyes, he failed to hear the window over the porch roof open slowly. Suddenly, he sat up with a start.
19: Oh!
5: Don't be frightened, kid. I'm not going to hurt you.
18: Why, you're the Green Hornet.
5: That's right. And I know you're Bob Hobart. I came here to have a talk with you. About Joey and the others.
18: Well, then you must be working with them.
5: Maybe. Aren't you?
18: Joey sent you here. He sent you here to make sure I came tonight. I'll bet that's why you came.
5: Why shouldn't you meet Joey tonight? Getting cold feet now that the cops are hunting for you? You should have thought of that before you started your crime life.
18: Well, I didn't start. They made me join them by a trick. Now I can't break away from them. If I try or tell anyone, well, I'll go to jail.
5: Maybe if you told your father or went to the cops...
18: No, no, they'd fix me if I did. Joey said so. They got me to drive the car the other night. I just met them. I didn't know they were going to hold up that theater. And if they're mixed up with you, there won't be anything...
5: Listen to me, youngster. I don't like a bunch of young kids horning into my stuff, see? If you're not really in with one of that gang, maybe there's a way out for you.
18: What do you mean?
5: Tell me what they plan to do tonight. I'll see to it that they get caught and that you don't get mixed up in it.
18: No, I don't dare tell you.
5: Okay, son. Maybe if I tip off the cops about your connection with that gang, they'll get plenty out of you.
18: But, gee, I don't know what to do.
5: Look, they'll make you the fall guy sooner or later, Bob. I'm out to break them. Come on, tell me.
18: Well, they're going to hold up the Jukebox Cafe at midnight when it closes. We're all to meet there and wait till everyone else goes out.
5: So that's it, eh? And they'll all be there?
18: Yes, yes, all of them. And I will, too. I have to be.
5: Okay, you go with them. And if you tell them you talk to me, I'll tip off the cops. Or worse.
18: No, I won't, honest. But what are you going to do?
5: You'll find out later. And if you do as I've told you, maybe you'll get out of all this mess. Remember, keep your mouth shut and forget about the Green Hornet. So long, Bob.
2: It was a few minutes before midnight. Joey sat with Eddie and Kitty in one of the booths. Every few seconds, Joey glanced across the table at Bob Hobart. Then he spoke in a low tone.
20: Now get hold of yourself, kid. And make sure you don't pull nothing funny.
21: Yeah, after everybody clears out, there'll be no one here but the owner.
18: It'll be a cinch. What are you going to do to him?
13: That depends on how he takes it. Don't it, Joey?
20: Yeah. Hey, there he comes now. Getting ready to close the place.
22: Everybody out. Come on.
20: Sit tight now. I'm gonna stand up. He's coming this way.
23: Hey, everybody's out but you folks.
20: We're not going right yet, mister. This is a holdup.
23: Oh, no, you don't, kid.
18: You asshole. Hey, what did you do that for?
20: Shut up. All right, kid, you go lock the door.
13: Okay, Joey.
20: Eddie, we'll get the cash. Bob and carry some on him just in case.
13: Joey. Nobody can get in now.
23: You forgot about the back door, sir.
18: Hey, what? The Green Hornet.
13: Do something, Joey.
23: Put a bullet to him.
18: No, no, don't.
23: Let go of my arm. What's the matter with you?
13: Oh, get that gun.
23: Not so fast, girlie.
13: Let me go.
23: Have a bit of gas.
13: No, no.
18: I'll get you, you little... I'm grabbing Joey's arm.
23: You know, boy with bottles.
18: Get that gun.
23: You're not so tough, fella.
18: Now, the two of you. I got you covered.
23: Look, young sir. You just hold that gun on these tough friends of yours. Get some rope, tie them up, then call the police. We haven't time to play games with you. Let's go.
18: Hey, wait. Come back or I'll shoot. Oh, well, I guess I better do as he said. I'll call the police right now and then tie them all up. And then I'll have to take whatever comes.

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2: 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What's happening?
3: Hi, Reed. I phoned you to come down so as to be in on a good story.
4: Mr. Reed, we got that gang of young crooks that have been pulling off all them crimes.
0: Really? Is that one of them?
3: That's Bob Hobart, Reed.
0: Oh, so it is.
3: How do you do, sir?
4: Bob here phoned in to say the gang of crooks was tied up and waiting to be picked up in the jukebox cafe.
3: Sure. When we got out there, we found this youngster standing holding a gun on him. There was two big boys and a girl in the gang.
4: They tried to say Bob was one of them, and he admitted he had been with them, but a note we found stuck in the door cleared it up.
0: A note?
4: Sure.
5: A note. Where's my son?
6: Oh, Robert. What happened? Why are you here? What have you done?
7: Gee, Mom, Dad, I don't know how to tell you, but...
0: What about that note, Sergeant?
4: Oh, yeah, the note. Listen to this, all of you. To the police. I'm leaving this note because I want you to know that a kid was smart enough to catch that juvenile gang before you did by playing detective and joining up with them. He was even smart enough to get a gun on me a while ago. So I'm leaving him to his glory and you to your chagrin. Signed, the Green Hornet. And it's got a seal on it.
6: Oh, Robert, you might have been killed.
7: But, Mom, it really wasn't like he said.
0: Well, don't be so modest, Bob. You did a good job. And even the Green Hornet admits it.
3: Well, Reed, youth takes the headlines once more. But this time, tis good news.
4: Too bad the boy didn't catch the Hornet. That would have really been something. He's a bad one.
7: Oh, I don't think he's so bad, Sergeant.
3: Listen to that, would you? That kid's a brave one, all right.
0: I'm sure, Axford, the Green Hornet admits that.

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1: I never knew there was so much in it.
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0: the signalman heard my voice thus calling to him, he was standing at the door of his box, with a flag in his hand, furled round its short pole. One would have thought he could not have doubted from what quarter the voice came, but instead of looking up to where I stood on the top of the steep cutting over the railway line, he turned himself about and looked down the line. There was something remarkable about the man, the way he stood, something strange, perhaps uncanny, but certainly I would have termed such a thought mere imagination then. I know now what was remarkable about that man, and even though years have passed, I still see his figure, foreshortened and shadowed, down in the deep trench, my figure high above him, so steeped in the glow of an angry sunset that I shaded my eyes with my hand before I saw him at all.
1: Hello, below! Is there any path by which I may come down and speak with you?
2: Biotech. The new soak and pre-wash powder presents Beyond Midnight by Michael McCabe.
3: Now, ladies, we're speaking about biotechs in this series of programs, and Mrs. E.B. Granger of Gordon Road, Heathfield in the Cape, wrote to say that she decided to try our biotechs just to see if it lived up to our claims. And she said, I bought a packet, and lo and behold, it actually did just what the advert said. I am so proud of the children's white shirts, the hankies, and the underwear, that I want to say it will be biotechs for me every washing day from now on. Some of my family's accessories were left with slight stains, but now, thanks to biotechs soaking, they come out white, and the stains do go away, as you say. Now, that is the statement from Mrs. Granger of Heathfield of the Cape, and it bears out what we have been saying to you ladies ever since biotechs first came on the market. We said to you, it is different to any washing product that you've ever used before. We claim that the stubborner stains will vanish, and people like Mrs. Granger bear out our claims. Remember, biotechs.

0: climbed down and approached the man. He stood now with his left hand at his chin, his right hand across his breast. His post was in as solitary and dismal place as ever I saw. There was an earthy, deadly smell, and little sunlight penetrated down to the line and signal box. The gloomy entrance of the black tunnel yawned. I stopped a few feet in front of the man, and suddenly he stepped back and raised his right hand. There was something in the man that daunted me.
1: This is a lonesome post to occupy. A visitor, I should think, must be a rarity, yes? I looked down from up yonder and felt a need to come down. Signal boxes have always riveted my attention.
0: He directed a most curious look towards the red light near the tunnel's mouth.
1: The light is in your charge, is it not?
2: Don't you know it is?
0: A monstrous thought came into my mind. This was a spirit, not a man. I stepped back, but then I detected in his eyes some latent fear of me.
1: You look at me as if you had a dread of me.
2: I was doubtful whether I'd seen you before.
1: Where?
2: There, by the light.
1: There? My good fellow, what should I do there? Well, however, be that as it may, I never was there. You may be sure of that. I've always had a fascination for railways and their workings. If it would not disturb you, may I prevail upon you to show me over your box?
2: Of course, sir. Come this way, sir, come this way.
1: Thank you.
2: Come this way, sir, please. Manual labor I have next to none. I have to trim those lights, turn that iron handle now and then. Many long, dreary hours I have to spend here, so I occupy my time working at fractions and equations, problems, you know.

0: made in this damp air down here. Even in this signal box with a fire aglow, it is somehow oppressive. Can you never rise into the sunshine?
1: Well, that depends upon times and circumstances.
0: I see.
1: Under some conditions, there will be less upon the line than under others. In bright weather, I go up for a change. Certain hours of the day and night, I'm freer than others. But at all times, I'm liable to be called by my electric bell.
0: Forgive me, but you appear better educated than your station in life calls for. I mean no offense.
1: When I was younger, I was a student of natural philosophy. I attended lectures, but it all came to nothing. I ran wild and was sent down. I've never risen again. But I've made my bed, sir, and now I must lie on it. It is too late to make another.
0: Acceptance of things for what they are. There is something to that. You almost make me believe that I have met a contented man.
1: I used to be. But I'm troubled, sir. I'm troubled.
0: Oh? With what? What is your trouble?
1: It is very difficult to impart. Very, very difficult to speak of. If you ever make another visit, I will try to tell you.
0: But I expressly intend to make you another visit. Say, when shall it be?
1: I go off early in the morning, and I shall be on guard at 10 tomorrow night.
0: I'll come at 11.
1: I'll show you my white light. That is, till you found the way. When you have found it, don't call out. And when you're at the top, don't call out.
0: Very well.
1: Let me ask you a parting question. What made you cry, "Hello, below there," tonight?
0: Heaven knows, I cried something to that effect.
1: No, not to that effect, sir. Those were the very words. I know them well.
0: Well, I spoke thus because I saw you below and wished to attract your attention.
1: For no other reason.
0: What other reason could I possibly have?
1: You had no feeling that they were conveyed to you in any supernatural way?
0: No.
1: Oh, good night, sir. Oh, may I inquire your name? Mine is William Benby.
0: Mine is Charles Dickens.

0: was something singularly peculiar about the man. Of this I was sure. And I could hardly wait the time before I could speak with him again. That he was well educated, there was no doubt. That he feared something or someone very greatly, there was no doubt either. There was something tortured about him. While we talked that first night, he was several times interrupted by the little bell and had to read off messages and send replies. Once he had to stand and display a flag as a train passed. Once or twice, while he was speaking, he turned and watched the bell, and his face drained of all color when it did not ring. I was punctual to my appointment the next night.
1: Good night, sir. My hand.
0: Good night to you, sir. And here's mine.
1: I have made up my mind, sir, that you shall not have to ask me twice what troubles me. Oh, please be seated.
0: Oh, sure. Thank you.
1: I took you for someone else yesterday night. That troubles me.
0: That mistake?
1: No. That's someone else.
0: Who is it?
1: I don't know.
0: Like me?
1: I don't know. I never saw the face. The left arm is across the face, and the left arm is waved, violently waved, this way. For pity's sake, clear the way! One moonlight night, I was sitting here when I heard a voice cry, "Hello, below there! Look out!" I started up, looked from that door, and saw this someone else standing by the red light near the tunnel, waving as I just showed you. The voice seemed hoarse with shouting, and he cried, "Look out! Look out!" And then again, "Hello, below there! Look out!" I caught up my lamp, turned it on red, and ran towards the figure.

0: The figure just stood in the blackness outside the tunnel. I advanced so close upon it that I wondered at it keeping the sleeve before the eyes. I ran up to it and had my hand stretched out to pull the sleeve away when it was gone.
1: Into the tunnel?
0: No. I ran into the tunnel 500 yards. I stopped and held my lamp above my head and saw the figures of the measured distance and saw the wet stains stealing down the walls and trickling through the arch. I ran out again, faster than I had run in, for I had a mortal abhorrence of the place upon me, and I looked all around the red light with my own red light, and I went up the iron ladder atop of it, and then I came down again and ran back here. I telegraphed both ways. An alarm has been given. Is anything wrong? An alarm has been given. Is anything wrong?
2: All well. All well.
0: An alarm has been given. Is anything wrong?
2: All well. All well.
0: An alarm has been given. Is anything wrong?
2: All well.
1: This figure must have been a deception of your senses, a deception of your sense of sight. Figures such as you describe sometimes originate in the delicate nerves that minister to the functions of the eye. As to the imaginary voice, well, the wind, dear sir, the wind which sometimes sounds, well, in this unnatural valley, think...
0: That is all very well. I know about the wind and telegraph wires. I pass many long nights here, alone and watching, but I beg to remark, sir, that I've not finished my story.
1: I ask your pardon.
0: Within 6 hours after the appearance, the memorable accident on this line happened, and within 10 hours, the dead and wounded were brought along through the tunnel, over the spot where the figure had stood.

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0: amazing new biotechs today and let soaking do the washing.
1: Within 10 hours, the dead and wounded were brought along through the tunnel over the spot where the figure had stood. This was just a year ago. 6 or 7 months passed, and I had recovered from the surprise and shock when, one morning, as day was breaking, I, standing at that door, looked towards the red light and saw the specter again.
2: Did it cry out?
1: No. It was silent.
2: Did it wave its arm?
1: No. It leaned against the shaft of the light with both hands before the face like this. Like an action of mourning I've seen in stone figures on tombs.
2: Did you go up to it?
1: I came in and sat down, partly to collect my thoughts, partly because it had turned me faint. When I went to the door again, daylight was all around me, and the ghost had gone.
2: Ghost?
1: That very day, as the train came out of the tunnel, I noticed at a carriage window on my side a confusion of hands and heads. I saw it just in time to signal the driver, stop. He shut off and put his brakes on, but the train drifted past here, 150 yards or so. A beautiful young lady had died instantly in one of the compartments, and she was brought in here to the box and laid there on the floor between us. True, sir. True. Precisely as it happened, so I tell it you. Now, sir, mark this and judge how my mind is troubled. The spectre came back a week ago. Ever since, it has been there now and again by fits and starts.
2: At the light?
1: At the danger light.
2: What does it seem to do?
1: Like this.
0: For pity's sake, clear the way!
3: For pity's sake, clear the way! For pity's sake, clear the way!
1: I have no peace or rest from it. It calls to me.
3: Below there! Look out! Below there! Look out! For pity's sake, clear the way!
1: It calls for many minutes together, in an agonized way. It rings my little bell.
2: I remember. Did it ring your bell yesterday evening when I was here and you went to the door?
1: Twice.
2: Why, I see how your imagination misleads you. My eyes were on the bell, and my ears were open to the bell. And if I'm a living man, it did not ring at those times. No, nor at any other time, except in the course of natural physical things when it was rung by the station communicating to you.
1: I have never made a mistake as to that yet, sir. I have never confused the spectre's ring with a man's. The ghost's ring is a strange vibration in the bell that it derives from nothing else. And I have not asserted that the bell stirs to the eye. I don't wonder that you fail to hear it, but I heard it.
2: And did the spectre seem to be there when you looked out?
1: It was there.
2: Both times?
1: Both times. Will you come to the door and look with me now?
2: Well. I saw the danger light and the dismal mouth of the tunnel, the high, wet stone walls of the cutting. There were stars in the sky.
4: Do you see it?
1: No. It is not there.
4: Agreed.
1: By this time, sir, you will fully understand that what troubles me greatly is, what does the spectre mean?
2: I do not know.
1: What is its warning against? What is the danger? Where is the danger? There is danger overhanging somewhere on the line. Some dreadful calamity will happen. It is not to be doubted this third time after what has gone before, but surely this is a cruel haunting of me. What can I do?
2: At this, the poor man pulled out his handkerchief and wiped the drops from his heated forehead. I could think of nothing to say, nothing to put courage into him.
1: If I telegraph danger on either side of me, or on both, I can give no reason for it. I should get into trouble and do no good. They would think I was mad. Can you imagine? This is the way it would work.
0: Danger! Take care!
5: What danger? Where?
0: I don't know, but for pity's sake, take care!
1: They would say I'd gone mad and they would displace me. What else could they do?
2: His pain of mind was most pitiable to see. It was the mental torture of a conscientious man, oppressed beyond endurance by a responsibility involving life.
1: When it first stood under the danger light, why not tell me how it might be averted? Why not tell me where the accident was to happen, if it had to happen? When, on the second coming, it hit his head, why not tell me instead she's going to die? Tell them to keep her at home. If it came on those two occasions only to show me that its warnings were true, and so to prepare me for the third, why not warn me plainly now? And I, a poor signal man, on this solitary station, why not go to somebody with credit to be believed and power to act?
2: Ben, William, you cannot blame yourself for anything. You must not become so agitated. Whoever so thoroughly discharges his duty as you do must do well. It must needs be comfort to you to know full well that you understand your duty perfectly. The fact remains, I know that you do not understand these confounded appearances, but you must not take on so. I will not insult you by trying to reason you out of your belief.
1: Thank you, sir.
2: I left him at 2 o'clock that morning. I'd offered to stay the night, but he would not hear of it. As I climbed the path up, I looked down to the red light. I did not like it. I knew full well I should not sleep sound if my bed were under it. Nor did I like the two sequences of the accident and the dead girl. I wondered how I ought to act. I knew the man to be painstaking, vigilant, and although in an inferior position, he held a most important trust. How long, with his mind as it was, would he remain to execute this trust with precision, I wondered. I resolved to accompany him to the wisest medical man in those parts and to take his opinion. Something told me that it would be most treacherous to communicate all that the signalman had told me to his superiors. It might well cost him his living. A change in his time of duty would come round next night, he had informed me. He would be off an hour or two after sunrise, and on again soon after sunset. I had appointed to return accordingly.

0: Next evening was a lovely evening, and I walked out early to enjoy it. The sun was not yet quite down when I traversed the field path near the top of the deep cutting. I would extend my walk for an hour, I said to myself, half an hour on and half an hour back, and it would then be time to go to my signalman's box. Before pursuing my stroll, I stepped to the brink and mechanically looked down from the point from which I had first seen him. I cannot describe the thrill that seized upon me when, close at the mouth of the tunnel, I saw the appearance of a man with his left sleeve across his eyes, passionately waving his right arm. A nameless horror that oppressed me quickly passed when, close at the mouth of the tunnel, I saw that this appearance of a man was a man. There was a little group of men standing further away, and this first one seemed to be rehearsing the gesture he made, the gesture the signalman had described so vividly. The danger light was not yet lighted. Against its shaft, a little low hut, entirely new to me, had been made of some wooden supports and tarpaulin. It looked no bigger than a bed. I descended the path with all the speed I could muster.
1: Hello! Hello! What is the matter? What has happened?
2: Signalman, killed this morning, sir.
0: Not the man belonging to that box.
2: Yes, sir.
0: Not the man I knew.
2: You will recognize him, sir, if you knew him.
0: You raised the tarpaulin covering from the...
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say, sir? Why, I said, below there. 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
3: My name is Donald Haysen, private investigator. Maybe you heard about me. I cracked the Turner kidnapping back in 1946. It wasn't very hard. I paid off a few stool pigeons and went right to the hideout. It did my reputation a lot of good, though. Enough good for me to be called into the mayor's office down at City Hall to see Big Mike Flaherty himself.
4: Yeah, sit down, Haysen. Sit down.
3: Thanks.
4: You'll have to forgive me for speaking so low.
3: That's a bad case of laryngitis.
4: Yes, it is. Haysen, I've been a fool.
3: You didn't get to be mayor of a city like this by being a fool.
4: Well, you know, Haysen, when you get old, you want to believe a lot of things. You want to believe so hard that sometimes you throw your common sense right out of the window. Even hardening of the cranial arteries, you become stupid.
3: Well, what's the pitch, Mr. Mayor? You didn't call me in to discuss the philosophy of growing old gracefully.
4: Haysen, I want you to do some investigating for me. Naturally, it must be confidential.
3: This is a confidential business.
4: All right. Yesterday, a man came into this office and sold me a vial of radioactive water that he called the elixir of life. It's supposed to cure you of any disease and keep you healthy enough so you'll live 100 years.
3: It's none of my business, Mr. Mayor, but how much did you drop on this gold brick?
4: It's about $50,000.
3: You don't seem the type somehow.
4: I'll come a little closer, listen. I'm going to tell you something my political opponents would give great arms to know. This isn't laryngitis.
3: It isn't?
4: It's inaccessible for surgery. X-rays would be dangerous. How much time I have left, I don't know. But I live like a man who's going to the chair. Haysen, if I want a vacation, I pack up and go. If I want a drink, I take one. If somebody comes to me with a vial of liquid and says it'll keep me alive, I think twice before I throw him out as a crackpot.
3: What do you want me to do, get your money back?
4: Oh, the money isn't important.
3: You mean if the loyal opposition got hold of the story, they could use it against you?
4: That's part of it, Haysen. However, you don't have the whole picture yet. Shortly after I bought the stuff, I received an anonymous phone call. I was warned not to take it. I was told it was poison and would kill me in a matter of seconds.
3: Ah, the plot thickens.
4: Now you can appreciate my position. I feel like a man who can either save his life or destroy himself by taking that stuff.
3: Well, the phone call might be a hoax.
4: Yes, and so might the elixir of life.
3: Yeah, very likely. What do you want me to do about it?
4: Investigate the man who sold it to me. Find out who's behind him, what he knows, where he goes. Nothing else, I want that $50,000 back.
3: What's in it for me?
4: $1,000. If he's on the level. 10% if you get the dough back. Deal?
3: Deal.
4: Here's the vial. And here's his card.
3: Uh-huh. Arthur C. Lehman, longevity experts, 45 Billings course. Okay, Mr. Mayor, you got yourself a boy.
4: Good. I'll leave your working name and phone number with my secretary. I'll have her send you a check.
3: Right, I'll call you.
5: You were in there a long time. How'd you make out?
3: Swell. I bought the outer drive for only $10 on the cost of mailing.
5: That's kind of high. Last week we were selling it for only $5.
3: I'm sorry. I've been listening to too many detective programs.
5: It isn't polite to stare.
3: I was just wondering what your name was.
5: Sign on the desk says Katharina Cooper.
3: I'll call you Kathy. I'm supposed to leave my name and phone number.
5: Go ahead.
3: The name is Donald Haysen. But then you knew that, honey. You've been listening to the mayor call me by it for the last half hour. You forgot to shut off the intercom switch. Big Mike's getting kind of careless, isn't he? The look on her face said she was feeding me to the vultures piece by piece. I left my card and walked out. By the time I got home, it was dusk. It was the time of early evening when every bachelor wishes he wasn't one, especially after meeting a girl like Kathy. The phone began to ring just as I put my key in the latch. I made it on the fourth ring. Hello?
6: Is this Mr. Donald Hayson?
3: I live alone and don't like it. Were you expecting someone else to answer it?
6: This is a warning, Mr. Hayson. Don't touch your bed.
3: I'm sorry, but I don't like to sleep on the floor. The joys of being a private detective. Oh, hello, Jocko. How's my boy? That's a good boy. Oh, Jocko, be glad you're not a private detective with all kinds of crackpots calling you up and trying to get your cook. Nice boy. Sometimes I wish I had shaggy ears like you so I couldn't hear them. Come on, boy, come on. In the bedroom for a change or something. Come on. Attaboy, you want to go out? Well, you just wait until I sit down here and get these shoes. Hey there, don't jump on that bed. Now, you know better. Jocko! Oh, God. The bedspread closed on him the way a Venus flytrap closes on a fly. When I looked more closely, I saw that the bedspread had silvery threads of fine spring steel woven into it. It had been set like a bear trap to spring shut and strangle anything that touched it. Somebody wanted to get rid of me pretty badly, somebody to whom I had suddenly become very dangerous. Instead, they got Jocko. My poor little Jocko. I decided to take a fast drive over to Billings Court to see Arthur Lehman, longevity expert. I'm looking for Mr. Lehman's office.
7: I'm the janitor.
3: You didn't need to explain.
7: He isn't in. Mr. Lehman isn't in.
3: I just said I was looking for his office.
7: Oh, a detective.
3: Now, I'm really a vacuum cleaner salesman. I just had these credentials printed up for fun. Here, buy your wife a muskrat coat.
7: I can't take any money. I just keep this till it's spent.
3: What floor is it on?
7: Up those steps, rear.
3: Thanks. Well, let's see now. I ought to have one that fits this. There should be a light switch somewhere. Let's see if I can...
8: Perhaps I can be of assistance. Looking for someone?
3: Mr. Lehman?
8: Yes.
3: The janitor told me you weren't in, so I...
8: You picked the lock.
3: Yes, I hope you don't mind.
8: Not at all.
3: If you'd put down the gun.
8: I like to hold it. It gives me a feeling of power. Now, Mr...
3: Hayson.
8: Mr. Hayson, if you will tell me just who you are and what you're doing here.
3: I couldn't sleep. My bed had a dead dog in it. I thought I should consult a health expert.
8: Who sent you?
3: Nobody sent me. I'm like Topsy. I just growed. I'd like to keep on growing, Mr. Lehman. I don't like people trying to kill me. And I don't like people killing my dog.
8: What makes you think I would try to kill you?
3: Just a hunch.
8: If I really wanted to kill you, I could do it right now, perfectly legally, since you broke in here.
3: That'd be hard to prove.
8: Fortunately for you, Mr. Hayson, I don't have the faintest interest in trying to kill you. On the contrary, it was I who telephoned and warned you about that bed.
3: You know about that phone call?
8: I ought to. I made it.
3: What's the pitch, Mr. Lehman?
8: I can't tell you what the pitch is, Mr. Hayson. But I will tell you this. Give that vial of liquid back to Flaherty and let him cure himself.
3: Or poison himself?
8: Sure.
3: Look, Mr. Lehman, I wasn't born yesterday. Don't give me this elixir of life stuff. There ain't no such thing. And don't try to top me off this case by pretending you're on my side.
8: Mr. Hayson, I warn you, you're playing around with something much too big for you to handle. That vial is the only one of its kind in existence today. The liquid it contains will cure Flaherty if he drinks it.
3: You know, I've seen lots of carnival men peddling flukum and ink sticks, but you're good. You almost convinced me. Almost, but not quite.
8: You're a very stubborn fool, Mr. Hayson.
3: Give back that $50,000 and I'll become very unstubborn.
8: I have a suggestion.
3: I'll bet you do.
8: Why don't you siphon off the tiniest drop of that elixir and have it tested on, say, a rabbit? Then, if it's non-poisonous, you can go back to Flaherty and have him drink it.
3: And while we're proving it's Carmel water, you're on a fast boat to Outer Mongolia with 50 G's.
8: Come with me.
3: Where to?
8: A reputable biological laboratory, any one you choose.
3: Suppose I don't want to play.
8: Then I'll kill you. You will feel my gun against your side, so don't try anything. Shall we go?
3: Before we do, just one thing.
8: Well?
3: If you didn't try to kill me, who did?
8: Who else knew about it?
3: Nobody. Nobody except Flaherty, you, me, and Flaherty's secretary.
8: Shall we go, Mr. Hayson?
9: Oh, yes, I believe I could make such a test. Of course, we'd mean injecting at least a cc into an infected guinea pig. Then we'd have to wait until a biopsy.
3: How long would it take?
9: 24 hours at least.
3: Okay, how much?
9: $50.
3: My friend will pay you.
9: Your friend?
3: Yeah, the gentleman who... Holy jumping sunfish.
9: Sir?
3: Look, you saw me come in with a guy just a minute ago, didn't you?
9: Yes, sir, but he left when you started talking to me.
3: Isn't that just dandy?
9: Is something wrong?
3: No, nothing much. You know what Barnum said about one being born every minute?
9: Yes, sir.
3: Well, he was talking about me. Well, I better get going.
9: Yes, sir. Oh, sir. What about that text?
3: Okay, I suppose you might as well do it just for laughs. Send a report on the bill to Donald Hasten, private investigator, Cato Building.
9: Yes, sir.
3: I knew there wasn't much point in going back after Lehman. He was probably well on his way by this time. It was an all-around phony story from beginning to end. But still somewhere, hanging around the edges of my brain, was a funny kind of hunch. If Lehman had wanted to kill me, then who called me up to warn me? Lehman himself? Why? It didn't figure. I stopped to look up an address in the phone book, and then I invested 10 cents.
10: Hello?
3: Gabby?
10: Yes?
3: This is Sherlock.
10: Oh, I'm glad.
3: Glad?
10: That you called. I wanted to apologize to you for eavesdropping this afternoon.
3: Why don't you do it over a cup of coffee? I have to talk to you.
10: It's very late.
3: Sleep late tomorrow, please.
10: All right. Well, I'll meet you.
3: There's a coffee shop near your place. I'll be there in 15 minutes. She came in wearing a blue nylon dress and a short gray jacket. It went real well with her blue eyes and soft blonde hair. She seemed genuinely happy to see me. It threw me for a few seconds. And then I reminded myself I had already won the P.T. Barnum Award once that night. Sit down, Kathy.
10: What is it?
3: Do you know a man named Arthur C. Lehman?
10: Am I supposed to?
3: I'll refresh your memory. I had a talk with his honor about him.
10: I don't remember.
3: Look, I used to have a little Scotch terrier named Jocko. We liked each other. He used to lick my hand. All I want to know is, are you mixed up in it? What goes on?
10: I don't know anything about it.
3: Listen, Kathy, maybe I'm getting sentimental in my old age, but for a moment there, when you walked in, I thought you seemed genuinely glad to see me. Was it because you were glad I was still alive? Come on, give.
10: Don, I like you. You're a nice guy. Why don't you let it alone? Call Flaherty and turn down the assignment. Give him back his vial and tell him you're not interested in finding Lehman. Would you do it?
3: If you want to help me so much, why not tell me what it's all about?
10: I can't. I'd like to, but I can't. I've told you too much already.
3: Somebody's got you real scared, honey. Who is it? You're too nice a girl to be mixed up in this garbage with a guy like Lehman. Come on, tell me.
10: I can't. Just believe that, please. Get out of it now before it's too late.
3: Okay, honey, you can play it that way if you want, but to me it's as thin as a bowl of restaurant soup. Poor Jocko knew something and couldn't tell me. You know something and you won't tell me. Good night. I didn't go home. I spent the night in a local YMCA, and I didn't sleep very well. It went around and around in my brain like a squirrel in a cage, but it didn't add up to anything when it came out. In the morning, I went straight to my office and locked myself in with a bottle of gin. By 10 o'clock, I had decided to quit the job, but before I could call Flaherty and tell him, the phone rang. Go ahead.
11: Mr. Hasten?
3: You got it.
11: This is Dr. Gregory, the Bayside Biological Laboratory.
3: If you want the money...
11: It isn't about the money.
3: What's up?
11: Mr. Hasten... Do you have the formula for that serum you gave me?
3: No, I know a guy who might, but he's in Outer Mongolia by now. Why?
11: Well, I've never seen anything quite like it. I don't know if it was just a freak of fate or...
3: What happened?
11: Well, that pig, that diseased guinea pig, Mr. Hasten, well, it completely recovered in 12 hours. Not only that, Mr. Hasten, but there is not a trace of the malignancy. That pig looks healthy enough to live another 100 years.
3: I could feel the sweat soaking into my undershirt as I put down the receiver. Where do we go from here? Was Lehman on the level after all? The next stop was Lehman's office. Maybe he wasn't in Outer Mongolia. It was noon before I got there. The same janitor was on duty in the same dirty lobby. Hello there.
12: Hi. You want something?
3: Lehman.
12: Who?
3: Lehman.
12: Never heard of him.
3: Now, wait a minute, Junior. You remember me. Last night, $5, real office, first floor.
12: I don't know what you're talking about, mister.
3: Oh, you want another five, huh, Junior? Well, this time I don't buy. Get out of my way.
12: Now, listen, mister. I can't let you just walk into that office.
3: I'll try to stop you if you want to work tomorrow.
12: But there's nobody in there. That office has...
3: We'll see about that, Junior, right now. Holy mackerel.
12: I told you, mister.
3: The room was bare. There were caps on the electrical outlets. Everything in the room was covered by a 6 weeks accumulation of dust that was undisturbed except for the footprints of the janitor and myself. Yesterday, there had been a rug, telephones, desk, chairs, file cabinets. I checked the door number. 1B, that was it, all right. Then I checked the janitor. He was standing there just looking stupid. But he looked a little too stupid. I figured I could make him talk, so I tried an old trick. I reached inside my hat band, took out an ordinary pin, and jabbed him hard on the arm.
13: Hey, Al! What's the big idea, mister?
3: Sit down, Junior. Wait, sit down, over here on the window ledge.
13: Okay. Now, listen, I don't know anything.
3: Maybe you saw something like this in the movies, Junior. There's this guy, see, a killer. And he sticks another guy with a needle that has a slow poison on the end of it, like I have, right in this little glass vial. See it? And only this killer has the antidote. If the other guy doesn't talk, it's curtains in 1 minute. If he does, the killer will give him the antidote. Okay, Junior, talk.
13: Well, I don't believe you. There's no poison in that pin. It's a joke.
3: It's up to you, Junior. Don't you feel something different, though? Feel your heart speed up a little from the poison?
13: Now, listen, I don't know anything.
3: It makes you sweat, too. When it reaches the brain, that's when it really begins to work. You got 30 seconds to spill. Otherwise...
13: Please.
3: 25 seconds.
13: Okay. He was here. He gave me $100 to forget it. He rented the office only a couple of days ago, and then last night he said he was moving out. Said I shouldn't mention to anybody that he'd been here. An hour later he was gone. Files, furniture, and all. Don't know how I moved all that stuff out so fast. Now, that's all I know. Honest, that's all I know. Now, for God's sake, mister, give me that stuff. Don't let me just croak.
3: Relax, Junior. There was no poison. You're all right.
13: A trick.
3: Yeah, a trick. Thanks for the information.
13: A trick. He tricked me. He said he'd kill me.
3: Thanks again. There was Mr. Hasten again, right back on the horns of ye old dilemma. The only thing I knew for sure at this point was that the serum was apparently not poisonous. And since my client was most concerned with that, I made my next stop the office of His Honor, Mayor Big Mike Flaherty. I had the vial in my coat pocket. Hello, beautiful.
14: Oh.
3: I want to see His Honor.
14: He isn't in.
3: I'll go into his office and wait.
14: You can't.
3: But I can. Come on in. I want to talk to you anyway.
14: Please.
3: Come on. Shut the door, huh? No? Okay, I'll shut it. Now sit. Okay, baby, let's have a heart-to-heart conversation.
14: I see you didn't listen to my warning.
3: No, I didn't. What's more, I found out that this layman character is on the level about the serum. It works.
14: You found that out, too?
3: That's right. It leads me to an interesting conclusion, Kathy. Namely, that you're the one who tried to booby-trap me.
14: All right, have it your way. What do you intend to do?
3: Well, first, I'm going to get Flaherty that serum and let him cure himself.
14: You mustn't do that.
3: Why not?
14: I can't tell you, but you mustn't. Down in a few minutes, Mike Flaherty will be here. Before he comes, I'll have to ask you to give me that serum.
3: Try again. I don't hear so good.
14: Maybe you'll hear this. It works, too, so don't try anything.
3: Well, well. So now it comes out. Okay, Kathy, if you want to play that way, go ahead.
14: Give me that serum.
3: Why don't you shoot?
14: I warn you, I may have no choice. Give it to me.
3: Pull the trigger, baby. You're weakening.
14: Don, please, don't make me kill you. Please.
3: What is it, baby? True love or just weak in the knees?
14: Oh,
3: you better handle that gun.
14: Oh, Don, what can I do? I'm so mixed up.
3: Well, that's better. Oh, what is it, Kathy? You're no killer. Tell me what's going on here. Maybe I can help you. You've got to trust me.
14: No, I can't, Don. Believe me. I want to, but it's against the prime injunction.
3: The what?
14: Oh, you wouldn't understand. There's no way I could make you understand. Only believe me, Don, because I love you. You mustn't let Layman succeed in giving that serum to Mike Flaherty. The consequences would be unimaginable.
3: You know, Kathy, if you had come to me and leveled right at the start, maybe we could have worked something out. Maybe I'd be listening to you now. But you're a little late, because I just heard Big Mike come into the outer office. He'll be here in a second.
14: Don't, please.
3: Come in.
15: How do you do?
3: Layman.
15: I see she's been trying to get the vial from you, Mr. Hasten. I was afraid of that. I came over to make certain that Mr. Flaherty is permitted to drink the serum.
3: Well, that's very noble of you, Layman, but I don't quite understand it. You have your 50 grand. What do you care whether Mike Flaherty lives or dies?
15: Mr. Hasten, if Mike Flaherty dies, the opposition candidate will win the next election. That means a new political party will come into dominance in this city. The next president will be a representative of that party. I am most anxious to see that that does not happen. The entire future of our country, indeed, the history of the world, would be affected by it.
14: He's telling the truth, Don. But events must be allowed to take their normal course.
15: Don't listen to her, Hasten. She's tried to kill you once. She'd do it again. You know I'm telling the truth about that serum. She wants to see Flaherty die. Go ahead, ask her.
3: It's true, isn't it, Kathy? You want Mike Flaherty to die.
14: You don't understand.
3: Listen, I'm getting pretty fed up with being told I don't understand. Understand what? I understand that in the past 24 hours, somebody tried to kill me. I understand that layman's serum will cure a guinea pig and probably a human. I understand that unless I'm completely insane, the entire contents of layman's office vanished in a few minutes. I understand that you two seem to be more concerned with some nonsense that's going to take place in the future than... Holy smokes. Oh, no, it's too fantastic. Just too fantastic to even think about.
15: Something troubling you, Mr. Hasten? Perhaps I can help you.
3: Perhaps you can, Layman. I'm going to ask you just one question.
15: Very well.
3: When are you from? That does it, doesn't it, Mr. Layman? I've guessed your game.
15: I'm afraid you have, Mr. Hasten. I am, as you surmise, a traveler from the future. And since you've stumbled upon it, perhaps Miss Cooper here would like to fill in her part of the story. But before she does, up your hands, both of you. Fire. Now move, I'll take that gun, Mr. Hasten. Now, Miss Cooper, you may enlighten our backward friend.
3: Go ahead, Kathy.
10: Both Layman and myself are from the future, Don.
3: Why didn't you tell me?
10: I couldn't. The prime injunction to time travelers is never to reveal their identity. The penalty is death. Since you've guessed it as we feared you might, there's no point trying to conceal anything further.
3: Go on.
10: Mr. Layman's a fugitive from the era in which we live. Using one of our time machines, he came back to your time. And he sought to change things so that he'd be in a position of great power in the future.
3: How do you figure to do that?
10: If Larry lived long enough, he could dominate the political picture in America.
15: You're almost right. Except in one detail, Miss Cooper. That he will not survive. He will live only long enough to gain a position of political dominance. Then I will remove him, and my own ancestor will take over the reins of power, leaving them eventually to me.
3: I get it now. But there's one thing that bothers me. Who was trying to kill me?
10: I was. You see, I was sent here to track down Layman. I said that spring before I met you, as soon as Flaherty hired you to help him. I did it on orders from the Council. They were afraid you'd be successful in saving Flaherty's life. Then, unfortunately, I fell in love with you and couldn't go through with it. I called and warned you.
3: You took credit for that, Layman.
15: I wanted to enlist you on my side, Mr. Hasten. However, it makes little difference at this point since you know the entire story. I have little choice now.
3: Do you think you can get away with this?
15: I believe I can, Mr. Hasten.
3: There are two of us here who know your plans.
15: By the time Mr. Flaherty returns to his office, there will be only one, myself. Goodbye, Mr. Hasten. It has been a pleasure.
3: Not without a fight, you... Not many people know how it feels to be shot in a forehead. I saw Kathy jump toward the desk and push a button I hadn't noticed before. I remember a thud as if I'd been sandbagged, and then watching in amazement as the crimson spread down the front of my shirt. Then there was a loud roaring noise and everything went black. I died.
10: Don't try to move, Don. Don't move yet. It'll take a few minutes for you to feel like yourself.
3: What? Holy jumping sunfish. I'm sitting in Flaherty's office. The blood. There was blood on my shirt, and it's gone now.
10: Here, drink this.
3: I don't understand it. Have I been dreaming? Is the whole thing nothing but a nightmare? Well, it seemed so real that there was a man named Layman. He pointed a gun at my head and shot me. I felt it, I tell you, I felt it.
10: Don, listen to me. Listen carefully, there isn't much time. And please, darling, please, this time, believe me. Listen.
3: Go ahead.
10: You were in this room. Layman did shoot you. He killed you.
3: You're insane.
10: No. What he didn't know was that this office is a time machine. We rigged it that way, hoping to trap him here and take him back to future time. When I saw he was about to shoot you, I jumped to the switch that sets the machine into reverse. We went back into the past, before he killed you. That's where we are now. It's only a few minutes before Layman is going to knock on that door and come into the office.
3: But it's too fantastic to believe, Kathy.
10: It's true.
3: What can I do?
10: Make the vow. Make it now, before Layman gets here. And then, when he comes, get the jump on him. Since you're the one who went back in time, you'll remember, but Layman won't.
3: What'll happen to us?
10: We'll appeal to the Council. Perhaps they'll let us stay together.
3: I can't make my brain believe this, Kathy.
10: You must, Don. Don, for our own sake, for the future's sake. Break the vial now. In a moment, it'll be too late.
3: Well, I don't know, Kathy. Clarity, his life depends on this little glass bottle.
10: Don, please. It's late. Don, you've got to decide now. Now, quick. Thank God.
3: Come in, Mr. Lehman. We're ready for you. This time...

0: 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Featured in the cast were George Petrie as Hazen, Ann Sargent as Kathy, Bernard Lenro as Layman. 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

door. No, stay where you are. Do not break the stillness of this moment, for this is a time of mystery, a time when imagination is free and moves forward swiftly, silently. 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

0: The Thought.
1: Ladies and gentlemen, the old pleasure and amazement, the 78 Club presents the great Marlowe, the mental marvel. Gifted with a seventh sense, the great Marlowe reads your mind, tells your every thought. Now let me warn you, if you have a secret you don't want him to know, just don't think about it. Presenting the great Marlowe.
0: Thank you. Frankly, I can't explain the performance you're about to witness. Science, without explaining it, calls it telepathy. Thought transfer.
2: I call it hokum.
0: The gentleman says it's hokum. Maybe. We'll see. Now, everybody in this room, concentrate. Think of a thing or a person. Concentrate. Think hard. Ah, I have a thought. Someone is thinking of the initials SG. Will the person thinking of S.G. please rise?
3: I've been thinking of S.G.
0: Oh, thank you. Young lady, you are concentrating on the name of Stanley Green. Is that right?
3: Well, yes.
0: Stanley is in the Army, I believe. Correct.
3: Yes, he's a sergeant.
0: And you want me to tell you Stanley's serial number? It's 340-07-67. Is that correct?
3: Yes, sir.
0: Thank you. I have another thought. Someone is thinking. Ladies and gentlemen, please bear with me a moment. I'll have to stop this performance. Believe me, it's important. I'll be back very shortly.
2: I told you it was hokum.
1: What happened, Professor? Forget your code?
4: Hey, what's the idea of stopping the act that way?
0: Where's your telephone directory, Moreno?
4: What are you trying to do? Ruin my club's reputation?
0: Shut up, Moreno. Where's your... Oh, here.
4: Now, listen, Marlowe. I'm paying you $2,000 a week.
0: Glenwood.
4: I expect to get my money's worth.
0: Listen, will you please leave? Just as soon as I'm through with this call, I'll finish the act.
4: All right, but make it snappy.
0: And close the door.

0: I should like to speak to Helen Thornton.
1: This is Mrs. Thornton.
0: Helen Thornton?
1: Yes. Who's this?
0: My name is Marlowe. I'm a telepathist performing at the 78 Club. A few moments ago, during my act, I received a thought that is vital to you. Are you alone?
1: Yes.
0: Do as I say, please. Lock all your windows and doors. Allow no one in under any circumstances.
1: Is this someone's idea of a practical joke?
0: No, Mrs. Thornton. This is no joke. Someone here in this nightclub is planning to kill you.

0: Hello?
1: This is Mildred, Helen. I just got in.
0: Oh, I've been trying to get you for hours. I know it's very late, but could you come over?
1: Helen, what's the matter?
0: Oh, Mildred, I'm so frightened. I'm alone here.
1: Where's Jack?
0: Well, he's out of town, and it's Marie's night off. Mildred, I don't know what to do.
1: What's wrong? You sound
0: Mildred,
1: like...
0: will you come over right away, please? You can spend the night. Oh.
1: Helen, what happened? What's wrong with you?
0: Oh, Jack.
1: Helen, are you all right? Look, I'll be right over.
0: No, Mildred, it's all right now. Jack's come home.
1: What was the matter?
0: I'll speak to you tomorrow.
1: All right. Good night.
0: Jack!
2: Helen, what's the matter? What happened, darling? Helen! Helen, for pity's sake, what is it? Pull yourself together, darling. Here, come on over here and sit down. There, that's better. Now, what is it, darling?
0: Oh, Jack, I'm so glad you're home. Oh, it's been awful. I didn't expect you when I heard the door.
2: Well, I finished my business in New York sooner than I'd planned. I would have wired, but I thought I'd surprise you. I met Fred Hamilton on the train coming home. Remember the buyer from St. Louis? He stopped off for a drink downtown.
0: Oh, but Jack, you should have called me.
2: As a matter of fact, I did try to phone you around 11. I tried to get you just as we were leaving the 78 Club.
0: The 78 Club? You were there? You...
2: Well, what is it, darling?
0: Well, nothing. I'm all right now.
2: Well, something is wrong, Helen. What is it?
0: I guess I was just frightened being alone.
2: Well, you've been alone before many times.
0: Yes, but that call...
2: What call?
0: Well, the police. They called.
2: Oh?
0: There was a robbery in the neighborhood.
2: Oh, so that's it. Well, darling, there's nothing to worry about now. I'm here, right?
0: Yes, Jack. You're here.
2: There, that's better. Good night's sleep, and you'll be as good as new.
0: Yes, Jack.
2: Now, you lie there and relax, darling. I'll go to the kitchen and make you a cup of warm milk.
0: Thanks, Jack.

0: Paul, it's Helen. Didn't you get my message? I called twice.
1: Yes, but I just got in. I thought you'd be asleep by now.
0: Paul, you must help me. Please, please, Paul, there isn't much time.
1: Helen, what's the trouble?
0: He's going to kill me.
1: What are you...
0: Jack's going to kill me, Paul. He came tonight...
1: Helen, what are you talking about?
0: Paul, you must believe me.
1: Now, listen, Helen. You've probably had a bad dream. Is Jack there?
0: Yes, please. You must believe me. I know what he's going to do.
1: We'll straighten this thing out. Let me speak to Jack.
0: No, you mustn't. Please, listen to me. He's coming now. You'll never see me again, alive. Goodbye, Paul.
2: Don't bother folding up the dresses, Marie. Just throw them in.
3: Mrs. Thornton, isn't this kind of sudden you're going away?
2: Don't ask questions, Marie. Hurry, please. Here, now help me close this suitcase. You finish packing the other suitcase. I'm going down to get the car out of the garage.
4: Morning, Helen.
2: Jack.
4: You look so surprised to see me.
2: Well, Marie said you'd gone. I didn't expect...
4: Well, I decided to come back. See, I caught you in time.
2: Well, I was just going over to Mildred's.
4: So early in the morning?
2: We have an appointment for golf.
4: Well, in those clothes? Darling, all right. Helen, I'll tell you why I came back this morning. Frankly, I'm worried about you. Something's on your mind. I know it. Won't you tell me what it is?
2: I'm all right.
4: Okay, Helen. Now listen to me. I had some very important business to settle in the office with Paul this morning, but you come first.
2: You saw Paul this morning?
4: No, I changed my mind on the way down and came back. Helen, you need a rest. You and I are going away.
2: No, Jack,
4: yes?
2: No.
4: Now, there's no use arguing. I've already made a reservation for the weekend.
2: Where are you taking me, Jack?
4: Remember that cabin we stayed at 3 years ago?
2: Oh.
4: It'll be wonderful. Just the two of us, all alone. We'll drive out there tomorrow. Now, there's no need to fuss either. Just a few old duds and my rifle.
2: Your rifle?
4: It's only my gun. The hunting season is on. The shooting at Lone Acres should be very good this year.

0: Now, Helen, what's this all about?
1: Well, I had to see you.
0: Yeah, but why here at Luigi's all the way across town?
1: It's safer here.
0: What's gotten into you?
1: Jack's going to kill me.
0: Helen.
1: He is, Paul.
0: Oh, don't be ridiculous, Helen. Why, that's what you told me over the phone last night.
1: He's changed his plan.
0: Oh, I see. And why, Mrs. Thornton, is your husband going to kill you?
1: Because

0: Helen, if you say so.
1: Jack's taking me to Lone Acres tomorrow for a rest, he says.
0: Good. It's just what you need, Helen.
1: I'll never come back alive.
0: No, Helen, get hold of yourself. Everything's all right. Your imagination's overworked, that's all. You should go to Lone Acres for a rest. It'll do you a world of good.
1: All right, Paul, I'll go. But I'm so frightened. So frightened. Paul will be alone and he'll have his gun.
2: You know, Helen, sometimes I think I love this gun more than I do you. There, it's okay now. Clean as a whistle and fit for the work at hand. Say, look, the fog's lifting. You can see clear across the valley. No, we'll get in some hunting today after all. Helen, what's the matter? You haven't said a word since breakfast.
1: I'm all right. I've been wanting to finish this story.
2: The Golden Goblet Murders. You know, detective stories hand me a laugh. Now, if I were planning a murder, I'd use a gun, like this Springfield. Just say, for instance, I wanted to kill... Well, say I wanted to kill...
1: Me?
2: All right. Say I wanted to kill you. Now, let's see. We have to have a motive, don't we? Well, I'd have it. Motive? Jealousy.
1: Jealousy?
2: Yes, I'm jealous of Paul Allen. That's it. I'm jealous of Paul.
1: I don't want to talk about it.
2: Come on, darling. Be a sport. Our murder plot is just beginning to get interesting. Now, let's see. We need a locale. Well, Lone Acres, right here. What a perfect setting for a perfect murder. And now for the time.
1: Yes, Jack. When are you going to kill me?
2: Well, I shouldn't really tell you when I plan to kill you, but I'll give you a break. This afternoon. How's that? We'll be out in the woods hunting. No one will be too near. No one to see what happens. The hunting season, a gunshot, you're dead. A regrettable accident. And there's our perfect murder.

0: Helen Thornton has discovered that someone wishes to murder her. A mental telepathist performing at a nightclub read the thought from among the guests. Later, Helen was shocked to learn that one of the guests present in the nightclub was her husband, Jack. She fears that he might want to kill her because of his jealousy of Paul, a former suitor. Her anxiety is heightened when her husband suggests that they go away for a weekend to Lone Acres, an isolated hunting lodge. Once there, Jack tells her it's a perfect setting for a possible perfect crime. Her murder. A hunting accident in the woods.
1: Oh, Helen. Here, up this way. Follow this path around the bend here.
2: Jack?
1: Yeah?
2: Would you mind if I went back to the cabin?
1: Well, there's a clearing up here, darling. We'll stop for a rest. Helen?
2: Yes?
1: I'm going to circle this hill. You wait right there for me, will
2: you? Jack, please don't leave me here alone.

0: Helen, darling.
1: Hmm?
0: It's me, Helen. Jack.
2: Mrs. Thornton, it's your husband.
1: Doctor, get him out of here. He's going to kill me. Please, doctor, you must save me.
2: Mr. Thornton, perhaps you'd better leave the room for a while.
0: All right, doctor, I'll wait outside.
1: Doctor, please don't let him in here again. You must believe me. He's planning to kill me.
2: Mrs. Thornton, what happened was an accident.
1: Well, that's what he wants you to think. He planned it that way, but it wasn't an accident.
2: Now, Mrs. Thornton, it's perfectly natural in a case like this that you should imagine strange things.
1: Doctor, you think I'm crazy, don't you? I'm not. I know what I'm saying. You yourself took the bullet out of my shoulder. Doesn't that prove to you that my husband shot me?
2: On the contrary, Mrs. Thornton. At the scene of the accident, they found your husband with a .32 caliber rifle in his hands. The bullet I removed from your shoulder was a .45 caliber pistol cartridge.
1: Marie!
3: Yes, Mrs. Thornton, I'll be right up. Cleaning up the cellar, man.
4: Oh, Mrs. Thornton, you have the sling off.
1: Yes, Marie, the doctor says the shoulder's okay now. Pretty soon I'll be playing golf again.
4: Oh, that's fine, ma'am. I'm so glad.
1: Thanks, Marie. Were there any calls for me while I was out?
4: Oh, Mr. Thornton called to tell you not to wait up for him. He'll be home very late. And, oh, Mr. Allen called too, Mrs. Thornton.
1: Did he say what he wanted?
4: No, ma'am. Said he'd try to get you later on. Oh, and Mrs. Thornton, I was thinking... Do you suppose Mr. Thornton wants to keep this box of bullets downstairs on the open shelf? I was thinking it might be dangerous, ma'am.
1: Bullets?
4: Yes, ma'am. This box here.
1: Let me see that box, Marie. 45 caliber cartridges. 45 caliber cartridges.
5: At the scene of the accident, they found your husband. The .32 caliber rifle in his hand. The bullet I removed from your shoulder was a .45 caliber pistol cartridge.
6: Good evening. Have you a reservation, madame?
1: No, I've come to see the great Marlowe.
6: Yes, madame. And perhaps a table on the side. This way, please.
1: No, I mean I've come to see him on a personal matter. He's expecting me.
6: Oh, I see, madame. Albert, show this lady to the great Marlowe's dressing room.
1: And when the doctor told me about the bullet he removed from my shoulder, I thought it was all a terrible mistake. I was even too ashamed to explain to Jack why I'd acted the way I did. But now, Mr. Marlowe, I'm sure that what you told me over the phone that night is true. Someone is really planning to kill me.
2: Are you
1: sure? My husband.
2: Husband? Are you sure the doctor said it was a .45 caliber cartridge?
1: Yes. A .45 caliber cartridge. Just like these that Marie found in the basement.
2: Does your husband have a pistol?
1: Well, I think so. He keeps his guns locked in a case. He has the only key. Mr. Marlowe, he tried once and failed. He'll try again. You must help me.
2: All right, Mrs. Thornton, I'll do all I can. Where is your husband now?
1: Well, he's out on business. He'll be home late.
2: Then we'll have to work fast. Now, let me see. I go on again at 9 o'clock. I want you to go home immediately and find some way of opening the case in which your husband keeps his guns. I'll call you just as soon as my act is over. Mrs. Thornton, if you can find a .45 caliber pistol in that case, I think we can put an end to this affair.

0: A regrettable accident, Mr. Thornton.
1: But, Doctor, I don't understand how it happened.
0: Oh, Mr. Thornton, it's really nothing serious. Just a shoulder flesh wound. Your wife's perfectly all right.
1: Well, when may I see her?
0: Right now. We'll go in right now.
1: Thank you. She's asleep.
0: Go ahead, wake her up. She'll feel better knowing you're here.
1: Helen,

0: Hello?
1: This is Marlowe.
0: I opened the case. There was no pistol.
1: Mrs. Thornton,
0: I searched all through the house, and I can't find it anywhere. He must have it with him.
1: Mrs. Thornton.
0: What shall I do? I can't stay here tonight. He'll kill me.
1: Mrs. Thornton, listen to me, please. You must come down here immediately. A few minutes ago, during my act, I received the murder thought again. Mr. Thornton is in this nightclub.
0: My husband is there now?
1: Yes, meet me in my dressing room. Be sure to come in through the back entrance, and hurry.
0: All right, Mr. Marlowe.
2: And where am I supposed to be right now?
0: Jack. But, Jack, he said you were... You were standing there all the time. You heard everything.
2: Enough.
0: It's not you. Then who is it at the 78 Club?
2: Me? 78 Club? Helena, are you going to tell me what this is all about?
0: Not you. Oh, yes, darling. I'm going to tell you everything. Everything. I should have told you before. I wanted to, only... Oh, Jack, I need you so much.

0: Now, look here, Marlowe. I want to get to the bottom of this.
1: But Mrs. Thornton and I have told you everything.
0: Yes, well, then explain to me why at the very moment I was standing in my own home listening to my wife talk to you on the phone. You were telling Mrs. Thornton that I was sitting in this nightclub planning to kill her. Oh, don't you see, Helen? This man's a cheap trickster. Why, he's never even seen me before. Why didn't you come to me when this all started, darling?
2: Jack, I was afraid.
1: Because she thought you were the one, and so did I. That's why I assumed it was you sitting out there. Of course, I never saw you before you entered my dressing room a few minutes ago. You see, Mr. Thornton, I have a telepathic mind, not a magic eye. I know what your wife and I have told you is hard to believe.
0: I don't know what your game is, Marlowe. But I'll find out soon enough. Come on, Helen, we're going to police headquarters.
1: That won't be necessary, Mr. Thornton. The police know about this. I told them.
0: What?
1: The police are here now in this nightclub. Mr. Thornton, whether you believe it or not, your wife's life is in jeopardy. Someone in this club now is planning to kill her. Perhaps this will convince you. You own a .45 caliber pistol with a serial number 75682.
0: What? Yes, that's right. That's the pistol I reported as missing.
1: Yes, I know. The police told me tonight.
2: Jack, why didn't you tell me?
0: Well, darling, you've been so upset lately, I didn't want to cause you any more anxiety.
1: That pistol is, in all likelihood, the same weapon that was used up at Lone Acres in an attempt on your wife's life. Mr. Thornton, that pistol was brought to this club tonight by the person who is planning to kill your wife. The police found it concealed in an overcoat in the hat check room. Whoever claims that coat is Mrs. Thornton's intended murderer.
0: Oh, why should anyone want to kill her?
2: Who can it be?
1: You'll soon find out. Mr. Thornton, do you recall the night you were in this club? The night I first received the murder thought?
0: Yes.
1: That night, did you see anybody here, or were you with anyone who knows both you and Mrs. Thornton very well?
0: Well, let me see. Yes. No, it couldn't be.
1: Pardon me, please.
3: We got him, Mr. Marlowe. Here he is.
1: Will you bring him in, Inspector?
3: All right, you. This way.
1: Mrs. Thornton, your intended murderer.
0: That's right. He was with me here the night you received the murder thought.
2: It was Paul all the time.
4: Yeah. And it almost worked.
1: Yes. And all the clues pointed to you, Mr. Thornton.
2: But why? We were so friendly, the three of us.
1: Friendly? More than that, Mrs. Thornton. Paul Lallon was hopelessly in love with
3: you. Marlowe, you're on.
1: All right, I'm coming.
3: Let's go, Lallon. And now, ladies and gentlemen, the 78 Club presents the great Marlowe, the mental marvel. He'll read your mind and tell you every thought. But let me warn you, if you have a secret you don't want him to know, just don't.

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0: The exploration of Mars had begun. After the landing of the Discovery in the converted freighter ship number one, the first land fleet, led by Jet Morgan, headed northwards for the more temperate climate near the equator. For 3 days, the two caravans slowly made their way across the great polar ice cap. Meanwhile, further supplies were being ferried down from the rest of the fleet, still revolving in free orbit 1,000 miles above the Martian surface, by freighter number two, the only other freighter capable of making a landing. We had covered nearly 400 miles and were hoping to sight the northern limit of the ice cap when news came through from the polar base that freighter number two, coming down from space for the second time, was in trouble.
1: Hello, land fleet. The ship, I can't control it. I'll have to make a forced landing.
2: What's the matter with the ship? What's wrong?
1: I don't know. I was circling to investigate a mysterious orange light.
3: An orange light?
1: There's a noise.
4: Like we heard when we made the first landing.
1: I'll have to put her down. I'll never make peace. It's the only way I can hope to save the ship. I'm so sleepy.
4: Sleepy? Oh, blimey.
2: Hello, number two. You must not go to sleep. You must stay awake. Do you hear?
1: We're almost on the deck now. About to land. She's difficult to control. Pull back up.
2: Hello, number two. Hello.
4: She must have crashed.
2: How far north of us did Frank say she was?
3: 50 miles.
2: If we increase speed to 20 miles an hour, we could cover that distance before sunset.
3: Well, that doesn't mean we'll find her. Not before dark, anyway.
2: But there's a chance.
3: Yes, and there's a chance of burning up the motors, too, with the load we're dragging behind.
2: That's a risk we'll have to take. If that ship is wrecked, her crew will be in dire need of help.
3: Okay, Jet. All right, Lemmy. Turn on the juice. It's a race against time.
4: Right.
2: Hello, Frank. Morgan calling. Can you hear me?
5: Yes, Jet.
2: We picked up number two's calls, but they were very faint.
5: I heard you talking to them. Are they all right, sir?
2: I'm afraid not, Frank. We think they must have crashed.
5: Oh, no.
2: We're heading in the direction you gave us as fast as we can, hoping to find the ship before sunset.
5: If only there was something we could do up here. We feel so helpless.
2: I understand from Lemmy that your caravan is almost ready to leave.
5: Almost. There were a few things we needed to unload from number two before we were complete.
2: But you could start out of the pinch?
5: Yes, we could. We've got enough supplies to last us at least a month.
2: Good. Then I want you to start out right away. If we find the ship and she's badly damaged, we'll need all the help we can get to salvage her and the cargo she's carrying.
5: But it'll take us 3 days to reach you.
2: No, Frank. Head straight here. Don't bother with any surveys or tests. Come here direct. And don't stop. Keep going night and day. While one drives, the other can sleep. Now, follow our tracks. How soon can you start?
5: Within the hour, sir.
2: Good. Then we hope to see you sometime tomorrow. Keep in radio contact all the way, and good luck.
5: And to you, sir, in finding the ship.
2: Thank you, Frank.

0: Hello, Jeb. Mitch calling.
1: Yes, Mitch?
0: Do my eyes deceive me, or do I see hills ahead?
1: Hills?
0: It's not a fog bank, after all, nor a cloud bank. It's a range of hills, and all covered with ice.
1: Yes, I think that's just what they are. What's your opinion, Doc?
2: Could be, Jet, but I thought the ice cap would be flat all the way.
1: We were told to expect some high ground, but not at this latitude. Not until we reach the southernmost limits of the Mare Australis, at least.
2: Well, maybe those are the southernmost limits. Perhaps there's no ice on the other side of them.
1: Well, maybe, Doc. But a more important point at the moment is whether that range is climbable. Mitch?
0: Yeah, Jet?
1: What do you estimate the height of those hills to be?
0: At a rough guess, I'd say around 2,000 feet. And they must be 100 miles wide, at least.
3: 100 miles? Yeah, what do we do, Jet? Climb over them or go around them?
1: Oh, it may take hours to find a way around. We'll go over them if we can.
0: And what if we can't? What if the load's too heavy?
1: We'll cross that bridge, Mitch, when we come to it. Meanwhile, we press on and hope for the best.
4: Hello, Landfleet. Roger's calling.
1: Hello, Frank. Jet here.
4: We've left the base now and on our way.
1: Good for you.
4: How are you doing? Had any luck yet?
1: No, Frank. We've barely covered 30 miles since we last spoke to you, and we're now approaching a range of hills.
4: Hills?
1: We're going to attempt to climb over them. In fact, we're already on the lower slopes.
4: Are you going to make it?
1: I can't say yet. Have you kept a constant listening watch on number 2's frequency?
4: Yes, Skipper, but we haven't heard a thing.
1: Neither have we.
4: Oh, let's hope the reason for the silence is nothing more serious than that the radio has been put out of action by the forced landing.
1: Well, keep listening, Frank, and call us again in an hour.
4: Okay, Skipper.
0: Well, we're certainly getting up this part, all right, Jeff.
1: Gradient's no more than 1 in 3, Mitch. How high have we come?
0: Oh, about 1,000 feet.
1: Oh, the worst part is still in front of us. Let's hope we make it.
2: And let's hope we make it before darkness falls. The sun's almost touching the horizon.
5: And let's hope when we do get to the top that we can get down the other side. It'd be just our luck to find ourselves poised above a precipice.
1: It looks as though we might do it, Doc. There's only a few hundred yards to go.
0: Hello, Jet. Jet!
1: And what is it, Mitch?
0: Our treads are not gripping. We're beginning to slip.
1: Well, take it easy. We're nearly there.
0: It's no good, Jet. You'd better go on without us. We'll catch you up if we can.
1: All right. When we get to the top...
2: Hey, it's happening to us now, Jet. The treads are losing their grip.
1: Nurse the motor, Doc. Treat her gently.
2: No, it's no use, Jet. The slope's too steep for her to take it. We're carrying too much weight. Oh, well, wait a minute. Yeah, she's okay now. Yeah, we're climbing again.
1: Yeah, but Mitch isn't. He's stopped. Hello, Mitch.
0: It's no go, Jet. If I keep raising the motor, she's liable to burn herself out. You go on, and we'll go back a little and try again.
1: Okay, Mitch.
2: Here we go again, Jet. She's losing it.
1: Stop the motor, Doc. Switch off. Mitch, uncouple your tractor. Leave the other two trucks behind.
0: What? Abandon them, you mean?
1: Just temporarily. Without their weight to hold us back, we should make the summit easily. Then we'll be able to get a look at what's on the other side before it gets dark. We might even see number 2.
0: Okay. I'll see you upstairs, then.
1: Uncouple our trailers, Doc. We'll come back and pick them up later.
2: Okay.
1: I'll disconnect the linking section between us and living quarters and seal it off.
2: To reconnect it will mean going outside, Jet. By the time we get back, it'll be too dark and too cold even to put our noses out there.
1: We'll have to spend the night sitting up in the driving seats. It won't hurt us. Well, that's the air pumped out. Now to break the vacuum. Ah, that's it. Okay, Doc, is she uncoupled?
2: Yeah, Jet.
1: Well, let's get started.
2: Motor, on. Ah, that's better. She's almost flying up now.
1: How are you doing, Mitch?
0: We'll be on your tail in just a minute. You go ahead.
1: Okay, we'll wait for you when we reach the top. Okay, Doc, we've made it. Stop her and we'll take a look around.
2: Right.
1: Ah, here comes Mitch, almost alongside us. All right, Mitch, stop here.
0: Right.
1: Now, can you see any sign of number 2?
3: Blimey, talk about the Heights of Abraham. Hey, look down there. The ground changes color from white to sort of deep purple.
2: Yeah, it's the end of the ice. It ends down there on that plain.
1: Oh, never mind the scenery. Look for the ship.
2: Well, there's hardly enough light for that, Jet. And it's getting darker every minute.
1: Well, Mitch, Lemmy...
0: There's no sign of a Jet that I can see.
2: I'm afraid we're too late, Jet. Had we arrived half an hour earlier, we might have stood a chance.
1: But the light hadn't completely gone until just now.
2: Well, maybe she's not down there.
1: But she must be, Doc. According to Frank, she was 50 miles directly north of us before she crashed.
2: But that was 7 minutes before she crashed, Jet. She could have drifted miles off course in that time.
1: All we can do is go down there and search for her.
2: In the dark, with absolutely no clue in which direction she lies.
1: But what about the ship and her crew, Doc?
2: Look, Jet, there's no point in throwing your life away. If we could see her, I'd agree to make an attempt to reach her, but to wander around down there in the dark might be suicide.
1: You mean we made all that effort to get here to no purpose?
2: Oh, we can start out again in the morning as soon as it's light. There's nothing we can do now anyway. We can't even see the plane anymore. Nothing but pitch darkness and the stars in the sky.
1: Oh, you're right, Doc.
3: Hey, Jet, a light!
1: What?
3: Yes, mate, you see it? Directly below us. You can just make it out.
0: Where, Lemmy?
3: Here, there, you see?
0: Yeah, I can. It's hardly more than a pinpoint.
1: Yes, I can see it now. It must be them.
2: Huh?
1: Of course it is, Doc. At least one of the men must be all right. And he's put the headlight on in the hope that we'll see it and that it'll guide us to where the ship is. We must let him know we've seen him.
2: How? When his radio is out of action?
1: With our headlight in Morse. Then we can learn exactly how bad their position is. If they're okay and merely stranded, we can spend the night here and go down to them in the morning. Here, let me get the switchboard.
2: No, don't. Wait a minute.
1: Eh?
2: That light. It's moving.
1: What?
2: Well, isn't it? It's quite distinctly traveling towards the west.
1: Good grief, it is. Then it can't be the ship.
2: No, Jeff. It can't.
1: And who is it? And what is it?

0: seems to have gone now, Jet. What could it have been?
1: Oh, goodness knows, Doc. If only we knew how far away it was, we could have calculated its speed. That might have given us some clue to its identity.
0: Do you think it saw us, assuming it's capable of seeing?
1: I wish I knew, Doc.
0: I think we'd better play safe, Jet, and not put the cabin lights on.
1: You mean sit here in the dark all night?
0: Well, it's the only way we can be certain of avoiding detection, visually at any rate.
1: Well, we could go back down the hill a little way. The rise would block us from the view of anything down there on the plain.
0: And what if it can fly and passes overhead?
1: Oh, well, it'll have to be a night without lights as well as beds. I'll call up Lemmy and Mitch and tell them not to put their lights on. And we'll draw up a rotor to keep one of us watching the plane while the rest sleep, in case that light appears again.
2: Hello, Lemmy. Doc calling. Can you hear me?
3: Mm-hmm.
2: Hello, Lemmy. Wake up, you hear?
3: Hello, Doc. It's Mitch here.
2: Oh, my 2 hours are up, Mitch. It's Lemmy's turn for watch.
3: Okay, Doc. Leave him to me. I'll wake him.
2: Right. Meanwhile, I'll try to get some sleep myself.
3: What time is it?
2: It needs 3 hours to sunrise.
3: Did you or Jet see any sign of the light again during your watches?
2: No, Mitch, not a flicker. But don't relax. Keep a sharp lookout and call us immediately if you see it. The intercom speaker is right near my ear. I'm bound to wake.
3: Okay, Doc. And good night. What's left of it, anyway?
2: Night, Mitch.
3: Oh, so stiff. Hey, Lemmy. Lemmy, wake up. Wake up, do you hear? And take your foot out of my stomach. No wonder I can't sleep.
4: What's up, Mitch? What's up?
3: Time to wake up. That's what's up. It's your turn for a watch.
4: Oh, I've never been so uncomfortable. These driving seats were never made to sleep in. And it's stupid.
3: What?
4: Oh, down the hill, not 100 yards behind us are the sleeping quarters with 2 comfortable warm beds going begging. And here we are, trying to stretch out on 1 square foot of sitting space. I wonder I'm stiff all over. Cold and all. What are heaters on, Mitch?
3: Yeah, they're going full blast.
4: Oh. Any coffee left?
3: Oh, maybe. You put your mind on that plane. I'll feel in the locker for the flask. Wouldn't mind a hot drink myself.
4: Yes, Mitch. Oh, it's black as ink out there, isn't it? Except for the stars in the sky.
3: Ah, I got it. And the mugs, too.
4: Good show, mate. What was that?
3: It's a stopper. I dropped it.
4: Will you be able to find it again?
3: Oh, I can wait till morning. There won't be any drink left after this, anyway. We won't need it till then. Here, Lemmy, can you take it?
4: Yes, mate. Tall. Oh, this will put new life into me. Oh, blimey, there's only a mouthful here. Is that all there is?
3: You're lucky. There's even less for me. Well, it looks like we've had coffee until we get into living quarters in the morning.
4: Oh, any grub left?
3: We finished that up yesterday during the noonday halt.
4: Oh, well, I'll just have to sit and suffer.
3: Reckon you will, Lemmy. I'll sit and suffer with you.
4: Hey, you mean you're going to stay awake and all?
3: Well, hardly seems worthwhile trying to sleep again.
4: Oh, well, in that case, I mean, you can take the watch and I'll go back to sleep.
3: Oh, no, it's your watch. You take it. Besides, I might get sleepy again after all.
4: Mitch, boy, there's no sense in two of us sitting up.
3: Look, Lemmy, I've already had one bash, remember? I took first watch before Jeff and Doc took theirs, and you slept like a log all through it.
4: Oh. Do you think that light will come back?
3: How should I know? I'm a stranger here.
4: What is it, I wonder? You don't think it has got something to do with number 2 after all, do you?
3: How could it? If number 2 has been wrecked, it couldn't move.
4: Oh, but maybe one of the boys left the wreck and came out onto the surface with a flashlight.
3: Well, he'd have more sense than to come outside at night in this latitude. Besides, that light was moving far too quickly and smoothly for a man to have been carrying it.
4: Yeah, I suppose it was. Yeah. Perhaps it was some animal or an insect, like a firefly or something.
3: Maybe, but unlikely.
4: Well, maybe unlikely, but not impossible.
3: Well, I wouldn't say that an insect was completely out of the question, but... Well, an animal, no.
4: Well, maybe nocturnal animals down here on Mars carry lights at night, like some insects do up on Earth. Why not?
3: No reason at all, Lemmy. If animals could exist up here, but they can't. Not what we mean by animals.
4: Oh, do me a favor, Mitch. I'm not talking about Earth animals. Martian animals could be quite different. Would have to be, or how could they exist?
3: So far as we know, Lemmy, they don't. No form of animal life could survive the kind of cold you meet up here at night. It'll be frozen right out of existence.
4: Well, somebody or something must be connected with that light. It couldn't get up and walk, could it? And it, I mean, the... Oh, blimey.
3: Well, what's the matter?
4: It's here. It's come back.
1: What? Oh, where do you see it?
4: There, look. Directly in front of us. Down there.
1: Cripes, yes, it is, too. Traveling across from the west, back from where it went. Hello, Doc. Mitch calling. Wake up.
2: Hello.
1: It's come back. It's there, moving across from the west.
2: Here, yes, I can see it. I'll wake Jed. Call you again later.
1: Right.
4: There it goes. And now it's stopped.
1: And at the place we first saw it.
4: It's not an orange light, is it?
1: No, Lemmy. That's definitely white.
4: It looks as though it's made up its mind to stop there for a bit. Where are you going?
1: Into the observation hatch. To take a bearing on it. With the astro compass.
4: Can you read it in the dark? Now, don't go putting any lights on, Mitch.
1: No, Lemmy. I'll just set it and read it off in the morning. There must be some reason why it came back to the same spot. And an examination of that place tomorrow might tell us what.
4: Kick off again. Making off towards the west again. I wonder if it'll be back for a third time.
1: Not if it only travels at night, it won't. Sun'll be up in any minute.
4: Yeah. There. It's gone. And he didn't travel so far that time before he disappeared. It was though the light was switched off.
5: Hello, Mitch. Jet calling.
1: Yeah, Jet.
5: Can you still see it? It's completely disappeared, so far as we're concerned.
1: We've lost it too, Jet.
5: Oh. Oh, well, it'll be getting light soon. As soon as it's light enough, get up into the astro hatch and see if you can see anything through the navigational telescope. I'll do the same here. Meanwhile, Lemmy and Doc can search the plane with binoculars.
1: Jet, I've located it. Down there on the plane.
4: Eh? What, the light?
1: No, Lemmy, the ship, number two. Jet, do you hear me?
5: Yes, Mitch, where is she?
1: Bearing 325 degrees. Declination minus 5.
4: Where is she, Mitch? I can't see her.
1: Look, you see where the plane lightens towards the horizon?
4: Yeah, yeah.
1: And see that dark streak running towards the east?
4: Yes.
1: A little to the north of where the streak begins.
5: I've got her now, Mitch. I can see her, too.
4: And so can I. That's all right. She's tilted on her nose and one wing is touching the deck.
5: We'll get down there as soon as possible. But we have to take the trailers with us. We may well need some of the supplies in them.
4: And how do we drag them up to the top of this hill?
5: We'll couple both tractors together and pull each caravan up separately. With the double pulling power, we should manage it easily. Now, move over to me and hook up. We've no time to waste.
1: Now, wait a minute, Jeff. Is that wise?
5: How do you mean, Mitch?
1: Well, that light we saw.
5: What about it? It's gone, hasn't it?
1: Yes, it has. But the place where we first saw it, and where it's headed for in the night...
5: Well?
1: I figure it to be exactly where number two is now.

Mitch's announcement didn't deter us. As quickly as was humanly possible, we hooked the two tractors together and dragged up first one caravan from the hillside and then the other. Once the trailers had been hauled up to the summit, the tractors were reconnected, each to its appropriate train, and the long descent down towards the purple plain began. We reached the bottom in about 30 minutes, and when we were once again on level ground, increased our speed to maximum. Now the ice began to thin out, and patches of the purple soil showed through the frozen sheet. An hour later, we had left the ice behind altogether and were traveling across a moist, almost marshy expanse of country stretching as far as the eye could see. The ground, softened by the melted ice, clung to the treads of the trucks in purple clods. For the first time since we'd arrived on the planet, we saw, high in the sky, a thin, pink, feathery cloud formation. It was probably one of the most colorful scenes we had ever witnessed. But we had little thought for the glorious view. Somewhere out there on the purple plain was the wreck of number two. Our aim was to reach her as quickly as possible. From the top of the hillside, she had been invisible, except through navigational telescope and binoculars. But now, nearly 2 hours after leaving the vantage point, number two, no more than a speck on the vast plain before us, became visible to the naked eye.

0: How about it, Doc? Can you make out any details?
1: Not really, Jet. Binoculars aren't quite powerful enough. But the port wing is damaged. It's all out of line.
0: Any sign of life around her?
1: No.
0: Oh, then our crew must still be inside. And so they stayed in from choice.
1: Hey, wait a minute. The main cargo flaps are open.
0: What?
1: Yeah.
0: Then they must have left the ship at some time. Maybe the airlock was damaged and they could get out only through the cargo hatch.
1: Then where are they now?
0: Oh, inside, of course. They'd have to go back into the ship for the night and they must still be in there.
1: Well, that means that at least one of them must be okay. Maybe they all are.
0: I wonder if they got their radio working yet. Hello, number two. Jet Morgan calling. I'm now directly south of you and near enough to see you. Can you hear me? Can you hear me, number two?
2: Hello, Jet.
0: Hello, Lemmy.
2: I don't think you're going to get any reply, mate. I've been calling them every 5 minutes since we come down from the hills.
0: Oh. Well, keep trying, Lemmy, and let me know if you hear anything.
2: Right.
0: How about Frank? Any news from him?
2: Yes, mate. He caught up less than half an hour ago. He's on the other side of the hills now. He should be over them in about 3 hours. And overtake us sometime during the afternoon.
0: We'll be at the ship by then.
2: Yes, mate.
0: Well, thanks, Lemmy. I'll call you later.
2: Right.
0: Sir Midge?
3: Yes, yes?
0: We've only a few hundred yards to go now. When you reach the ship, pull up just south of her. Then both you and Lemmy put on your suits and go outside. Wait for your truck and Doc and I will join you.
3: Right. Lemmy, Jet and Doc are already on their way over here and you're not even out yet.
2: Well, give me time. I talk up the personal sets to the main radio or how would we hear Frank if he calls up? Now open an airlock.
4: Hello, Mitch. Lemmy can follow us over. Did you hear that, Lemmy?
2: Yes, Jet. You get going, boy, and I'll join you in just a jiffy.
4: Come along then, Doc. Mitch, let's get over to the ship.
3: She's a bit of a mess, isn't she? Must have hit the deck pretty hard.
4: Yeah. It's a miracle that any of the crew are still alive.
3: What makes you so sure they are? There's been no sign of life since we first sighted her.
4: How else can you account for the cargo flaps being open?
3: Impact might have done it. Might have set the mechanism off and they opened automatically.
4: Ah, chance in a thousand of that happening.
3: There was a chance in a thousand of her crashing.
1: You know, I can't help feeling, Jet, that if there was anybody in there, they'd have shown themselves by now. They must have seen us coming across the plane toward them, even if they didn't hear our radio calls.
4: Yes, Doc, you'd think somebody would be keeping a lookout.
1: Look, let's go around to the nose. The way the ship's tipped, we should be able to see into part of the pilot's cabin, at least through the window.
4: Yeah, come on, Mitch.
2: Hey, where are you going? Wait for me.
3: Oh, here comes Lemmy at last.
4: Only round to the nose, Lemmy. Make your way around there, will you?
2: Yes, Jet.
4: And don't walk under the wing. Go round it.
2: Why? You think it's going to fall on me?
4: The ship has had a heavy smash, Lemmy. There's no point in taking any risks.
2: All right, round the wing then. But it means a lot further to walk.
4: Well, there's nobody in there. If there was, we'd see him.
2: Even if he was slumped on the floor?
4: During flight, he'd be strapped to his seat, Lemmy. He couldn't slump to the floor.
2: And if he isn't in the seat, where's he gone?
3: Ask me.
4: Well, if they won't or can't come out to us, we'll have to go into them.
2: But how? The main door of the crew cabin is tight shut.
4: We'll go in through the cargo hatch.
2: And how do you get up to that? Fly?
4: We'll drive one of the caravans over here and climb onto its roof. We should reach the hatch then.
2: Yeah, I reckon we might, too.
4: All right, Mitch. Come on, a couple of feet more.
3: How's that?
4: A little further. That's it. Hold it. All right, Doc. I'll go first.
1: And be careful, Jet. Don't slip and damage your suit.
4: Oh, I'll take care. Don't you worry.
1: Look, have you got a flashlight in case the ship's lights don't function?
4: Yes, Doc. Hello, Doc. Mitch.
2: Yeah, Jet.
4: Come on up, all of you.
3: Any sign of the crew, Jet?
4: No, but the airlock between the cargo hold and the cabin is open.
3: What? That means that there can be no air in there.
4: That's right.
2: Oh, blimey. No wonder there's nobody keeping watch. And no wonder they don't answer our radio calls.
1: Off you go, Lemmy. And take it easy.
2: Righto, Doc.
1: I'll go next, Mitch.
3: Okay.
2: Hey, Jet, give me a hand, will you, mate? I can't quite make it.
4: Hang on a minute, Lemmy. Now, come on. Ready?
2: Yeah.
4: Oh, that's it.
2: Ah, so. Well, look, I'd better stay and give Doc a pull up. He's no taller than me.
4: This is unbelievable. There's not a sign of anybody. The whole crew's missing.
3: They must have abandoned ship. When they found the main airlock was out of action, they got out through the cargo hatch.
4: Then why wasn't the ladder down? And where did they go?
2: And why? There was no need. They must have known we'd find them within 48 hours. They could have sat tight there until we arrived.
4: Well, they didn't, did they?
1: And wherever they went, Jet, they must have walked.
4: Eh?
1: Yes. This ship carried only one land truck, and it's still in its stowage. It hasn't been moved.
2: In that case, they're frozen to death.
4: Unless they spent the night here and left the ship this morning before we came up.
1: In which case, we would have seen them, Jet. We've had this ship under constant watch through the telescope and glasses since dawn.
3: Look, Jet, if they left the ship, they must have gone on foot.
4: Well?
3: Well, the ground outside is soft and moist from the melted ice. Anybody walking on that ground would have left footprints. Let's go back outside and see if we can find any.
4: Yeah, come on.
2: Well, all the prints out here seem to be ours.
1: Of course they do, Lemmy. We all wear clothes and boots of identical design. and except for their size, these prints are barely distinguishable from one another.
3: No, we don't look here. Let me directly under the cargo flaps. We look over parts of the ground we know we haven't walked on. If we find any prints there, we know they can't be ours.
2: Oh, yes, mate, I didn't think of that.
3: Now, let's see. We left the trucks over there, walked round to the front of the ship, and then back here over the same route. Doc, you better take the area towards the ship's stern.
5: Right.
3: Mitch, you take the starboard side of her.
5: Roger.
3: And Lemmy and I'll cover the port side.
2: Hey, Jet, over here.
3: What is it, Lemmy?
2: I've found them.
3: You have?
2: Yes. Come on. But there's something fishy somewhere.
3: What? How do you mean?
2: When you get here, you'll see for yourself.
3: Well, Lemmy?
2: Are they footprints? All right, Dane.
3: Yes, they are, but...
2: But they're not the same type as ours, are they? Whoever made them marks wasn't wearing regulation boots, spaceman, for the use of Mark III, was they?
3: Good gracious. Hey, Doc, Mitch, come on over here.
6: I'm already on my way.
5: Me too, Jet.
2: Whoever left these prints behind must have had two left feet. Or two right ones. And flat feet at that.
3: That's certainly not the regular boot shape, I must say. What do you think, Doc?
1: No, not a pattern I'm familiar with.
2: Well, why doesn't somebody say it?
1: Say what, Lemmy?
2: Martians. These are their footprints. Who else could they be?
3: Now, don't let's go jumping to any hasty conclusions,
1: Look,
3: Lemmy.
1: Do these prints lead right back under the cargo hatch?
3: They seem to. Let's follow them.
6: Now, what's all this about peculiar footprints?
2: Well, you take a look at them, Mitch, and you'll see.
3: There, right under the hatch. Now, we might have noticed them before if we hadn't driven the caravan right over them.
6: How far away from the ship do they lead?
3: Well, we can soon find out. Come on.
2: Here we go again. If people back on Earth could see us now, they'd think we were playing at Boy Scouts.
3: Where they stopped, nearly half a mile from the ship.
2: But there must be some more of them. They can't just disappear into thin air like that.
6: Hey, look at this.
3: What, Mitch?
6: A deep circular depression. Here, about 3 feet wide.
3: Yes. Now, what could have made that?
1: And here's another one over here, exactly the same.
2: And here's one more, Jet. That's three of them all together, like the corners of a triangle.
1: An equilateral triangle, sides about 20 feet long.
3: I know what this is. It's the light.
6: The light?
3: What? Yes. Or whatever was carrying the light. It must have come here to investigate the ship after it had crashed. Maybe it even caused it to crash.
6: Hey?
3: What else could it be?
2: You mean some machine or other's been here, been messing around with our ship?
3: Possibly.
2: Then those footprints must have been made by somebody or something coming out of it.
3: Exactly.
2: And what about our crew? What's happened to our crew?
3: Well, it's pretty certain that they, or their bodies, if they were dead, have been taken from our ship and transferred into something else.
2: But where have they been taken to, and who took them?
3: That's what I intend to find out. That light. The last time we saw it, it was moving directly west from here.
1: Yes, and pretty fast, too.
3: Very well, gentlemen. The exploration route has been changed. From now on, we travel westwards.
2: You mean you're going after that thing?
3: Yes, Lemmy. We'll leave Frank to look over this ship and check up on the salvage possibilities.
6: Now, what if we don't find anything?
3: Then we'll come back and continue our journey towards the equator as originally planned.
6: Now, wait a minute, Jet.
3: We haven't time to wait even a second. Now, come on. Let's get back to the trucks, call up Frank, and get on our way.
2: Yes, Jet.

You've been listening to Episode 11 of Journey into Space with Andrew Foulds as Jet Morgan, David Kossoff as Lemmy, Guy Kingsley Pointer as Doc, Bruce Beebe as Mitch, and with David Jacobs. The orchestra was conducted by Van Phillips, who also composed the music. Journey into Space is written by Charles Chilton and produced by him in the London studios of the BBC.

0: You know, cats have minds of their own. 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They really do know what they like.
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0: The pain began almost as soon as she had boarded the train. Usually she planned these things so well. She knew her cycle intimately. How could she not, after all these years? Today, though, had just been one of those awful days when nothing went according to plan. She had planned to get the 5 o'clock train, which would have seen her safely tucked up at home with the doors closed and a whole weekend of privacy and quiet to get over it. Instead, a week before Christmas, a crisis in the office meant a brainstorming session, which lasted until after 6. The cold, clear winter day lost to shadows by the time she left. She could already feel it approaching. Even as she left the building and headed for the station, a sense of unease, of dislocation, and a tenderness to her belly and her breasts. Her already short temper contracted even further, so that she almost bit off the head of the lazy clerk behind the ticket counter. The idiot, apparently more concerned with picking his lottery numbers than ensuring that she made her train. The closing of doors already signalling its imminent departure. She had been forced to run to make it. She took a seat in the next-to-last carriage. The toilet was in the carriage behind, right at the end, but its lights were malfunctioning, flickering off and on with an angry buzzing sound as though masses of bees were trapped within the fluorescent bulbs. So she had been forced to sit a little further forward than she would have liked. Still, perhaps it would be all right. It hadn't started yet, although it was close. The train crawled slowly from the station. Her fellow passengers read books and newspapers or talked nonsense at high volume on their mobile phones, their lack of consideration annoying her still further, but providing a momentary distraction, an outlet for her frustration. She was very conscious of her privacy, and it constantly amazed her that people were prepared to discuss the most intimate details of their lives among strangers. The raised voices were nagging at her hearing. Her senses always seemed to be more acute at this time of the month, so that even moderately loud noises became difficult to tolerate, and she was more aware than usual of particular smells and tastes. She wondered if others experienced it the same way she did. She could only assume that she was not unique in these sensations, although she was not the kind of person who would discuss such matters with another, even if she were not so solitary by nature. Times flashed by. They were making good time. She allowed herself a little sigh of relief and breathed in deeply. As she did so, something rippled inside her. She grimaced and shifted on her seat. No! The train slowed, disgorging passengers at another station. Others rarely got on to replace them at these provincial towns. And she was used to spending most of her journeys in empty carriages, especially as her destination was the last stop on the line. Her house a mere stone's throw from the station. She closed her eyes. Sometimes she felt lonely, living in the little village where every face was familiar to her, where every name was echoed dozens of times in the form of cousins, brothers, uncles, grandparents. Her parents had always kept themselves slightly aloof from the life of the community on the principle that good fences made good neighbours, and she was grateful to them for that. The round of meetings, charity drives, garden parties and festivals was not for her. But her desire to remain at one remove from them had given her a reputation around the village, particularly since she also chose to politely deflect the attentions of its menfolk. She had no intention of ever dating a man from the village, of permitting him access to the little secrets of her life. She knew these men too well and was not anxious to become one of their conquests. She had enjoyed some relationships in the city, but none that had lasted. She liked men who were prepared to permit her to keep her distance from them when she chose, who wanted their own space as much as she wanted hers. But such men were harder to find than one might think. The demands that she made led her to attract those who were merely seeking casual one-night flings, or those who claimed that they were quite happy to allow her the required degree of independence, but then, as time went on, grew more and more uncomfortable with it, and demanded that she adhere to the rules they chose to set for her and for their relationship. She had quickly learned that when a man said he valued a woman's independence, what it really meant was that he valued it only when it suited him. Another station passed, bringing her another mile nearer to home. The pain was stronger now, and she thought that she could almost taste something coppery in her mouth. She hated it. It really was a curse. But, as her mother had said to her in those first months of adolescence, bringing with them the strange, unfamiliar changes to her body. What cannot be cured must be endured. Looking back now, it was the shock that she remembered. Her amazement that her own body could do this to her, wounding her from deep within, bringing her discomfort, pain, and embarrassment, even as her mother had instructed her on what to do and how to prepare for it so that she was not taken by surprise. It was always easier to put up with in your own home, her mother had said, surrounded by familiar things, but you could not let it dictate how you lived your life. Yet, for the first few months, that was precisely what had happened. She was grateful and relieved once it had passed, but the relief only lasted for a week or two until it commenced once again its inevitable approach. The train arrived at Shillingford, the last stop before home. Soon she would be able to lock the door and remain within the walls of her house for the entire weekend. By Monday, it would all be over, and normal life would resume. The door at the head of the carriage opened as the train moved off, and two young men entered. They were probably still in their late teens, although one wore a ragged line of scruffy facial hair on his upper lip, a nasty little excuse for a moustache that made him look shifty and untrustworthy. His companion, taller and bulkier, had acne pimples on his chin, bloodied where he had picked at them. "All right, love," one of the boys said. She did not look at him, but she could see him reflected in the glass. It was the one with the moustache. Neither of them had taken their seats. They stood, craning their necks to catch sight of her face and body. She drew her coat a little more tightly around her. "Oh, don't do that," said the spotty one. "Give us a look." She bit her lip. Something contracted inside her and she jerked slightly in her seat. "Go on, smile," said the one with the moustache. "Can't be that bad. I've got something that'll make you smile," he sniggered and pointed his chin at her. "Get lost," she said, despite herself. She didn't want to be drawn into an argument with them, but they had picked the wrong evening on which to confront her. It was only after she had spoken that she realized how dangerous it might be to antagonize them, to draw them upon her.
1: "Touchy," said Moustache to his friend. "Must be her time in a month. They all get a bit like that."
0: He returned his attention to her.
2: "Is that it, darling? Time in a month? The old curse?"
0: His smile slowly faded, to be replaced by something infinitely more unpleasant. "Don't bother me," he said, so softly that she thought she might have misheard, until he repeated himself. "Don't bother me one little bit." Suddenly the train ground to a halt. She couldn't believe it. She pressed her face to the window and thought that she could almost see the lights of the station in the distance. She felt nauseous, and the coppery taste in her mouth was growing more pronounced. It was very dark outside. She looked at the night sky. There were no stars visible, although a telltale edge of brightness had begun to show in the north as the clouds began to thin. She could hear the boys whispering, and she risked a glance at them. The one with the pimples was looking over at her, and she could see the lust in his eyes. The groan of pain caused the boys to stop their conversation. She winced. This delay was just unbearable. What a complete nuisance. She almost howled in frustration. There was no other choice. She rose, grasped her briefcase, and headed for the last carriage. If she could get to the toilet, then she could do whatever was necessary and wait things out until the train got into the station. After that, she could slip onto the tracks through the back door, avoiding the young men and the stink of their desire. She stepped into the space between the carriages, opened the door, and entered the empty compartment, the buzzing unbearably loud, the flickering of the lights paining her eyes. Behind her, the two teenagers exchanged a look, then stood and followed her into the carriage. Their names were Davy and Billy, and they had been waiting for just such an opportunity for a long, long time. The woman was alone, the train was almost empty, and they were now stopped in the darkness between stations. Even if she cried out, no one would hear her. It was perfect. They entered the carriage. The fluorescent lights flickered and buzzed, then finally gave up the ghost, artificial light yielding to the moon's luminescence as a great
1: disk of white cleared the cover of the clouds and shone down upon the woods, the fields, and the silver body of the unmoving train. The toilet was ahead of them, at the far end. It wouldn't have much of a lock in it. On trains, they never did. They were halfway down the carriage when the noise came from behind them. Something moved in the space between two seats, previously hidden from the young men by the shadows, the moonlight not yet penetrating its reaches. They turned as it unfolded itself, slowly rising up before them. There was a bad animal smell and a sound like a dog might make if someone threatened to remove the bone from between its paws. As his eyes grew accustomed to the gloom, Davy saw clawed feet, longer than a human's and covered with fine dark hair that shone in the moonlight, and muscular legs that bent sharply at the knee, rising up to a flat crotch and a taut stomach and small white breasts. Even as he watched, more fine hairs erupted from the pores of the skin, colonizing the fleshy places and turning them all to black. The tattered remains of a dress hung from the figure's arms and back, and as its fingernails curled in on themselves, Davy thought he saw traces of dark varnish upon them. The hair on its upper body was thicker than upon its legs and belly. It was denser and tinged with white and grey as though a great cape had been placed across its shoulders. Then it emerged from the darkness, slowly advancing upon them, and the moonlight shone upon the woman's face. It was still changing, the features transforming themselves before his eyes, so that she remained clearly recognizable to Davy, like a figure glimpsed in a funhouse mirror, distorted yet still familiar. Her face was lengthening, the tips of her ears extending and tufting with hair, her nose and chin stretching to form a lupine jaw, the teeth within growing sharper and shining whitely, thick strands of saliva and blood dripping from the tips. Her hands, the fingers elongated and taloned, gripped the edges of the seat before her, as her body shuddered, the change nearly complete, as Davy heard four words emerge from deep in her throat, their meaning almost lost to him as the animal overcame the woman.
3: Time of the month,
1: she said. And Davy thought that the words were followed by something that might have been laughter, before that too was transformed, becoming a growl filled with hunger and the promise of death. Her eyes turned to yellow, and the full moon was reflected in their depths. She raised her head and howled just as too late the boys tried to run.

0: Before Billy even realised what he was doing, a splash of warmth struck Davy's hair and back as Billy's life ended with the rending of claws. But he kept moving, never looking behind him, his gaze focused on the rectangle of glass ahead of him and the silver handle of the door. He was almost close enough to touch it when a great weight landed on his back, forcing him to the ground. The train jerked into motion as Davy felt hot breath upon his skin and sharp teeth upon his neck. In his final moment, he was struck oddly by the realization that he had always been afraid of women. Now at last, he thought that he understood why.
1: The Cycle by John Connolly was read by Michelle Gomez. The producer was Anne Simpson.

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1: The Hitchhiker's Guide to the Galaxy by Douglas Adams, starring Peter Jones as The Book.

0: Far out in the uncharted backwaters of the unfashionable end of the western spiral arm of the galaxy lies a small, unregarded yellow sun. Orbiting this at a distance of roughly 90 million miles is an utterly insignificant little blue-green planet whose ape-descended life forms are so amazingly primitive that they still think digital watches are a pretty neat idea. This planet has, or had, a problem, which was this. Most of the people living on it were unhappy for pretty much of the time. Many solutions were suggested for this problem, but most of these were largely concerned with the movements of small green pieces of paper, which is odd because, on the whole, it wasn't the small green pieces of paper that were unhappy. And so the problem remained, and lots of the people were mean, and most of them were miserable, even the ones with digital watches. Many were increasingly of the opinion that they'd all made a big mistake in coming down from the trees in the first place. And some said that even the trees had been a bad move and that no one should ever have left the oceans. And then one day, nearly 2,000 years after one man had been nailed to a tree for saying how great it would be to be nice to people for a change, a girl, sitting on her own in a small cafe in Rickmansworth, suddenly realized what it was that had been going wrong all this time, and she finally knew how the world could be made a good and happy place. This time, it was right. It would work, and no one would have to get nailed to anything. Sadly, however, before she could get to a phone to tell anyone, the Earth was unexpectedly demolished to make way for a new hyperspace bypass, and so the idea was lost forever. Meanwhile, Arthur Dent has escaped from the Earth in the company of a friend of his, who has unexpectedly turned out to be from a small planet somewhere in the vicinity of Betelgeuse. His name is Ford Prefect, for reasons which are unlikely to become clear again at the moment, and they are both in dead trouble with the captain of a Vogon spaceship.
1: Sir, Earthlings, I present you with a simple choice. Think carefully, for you hold your very lives in your hands. Now choose. Either die in the vacuum of space, or...

0: Tell me how good you thought my poem was.
1: I liked it.
0: Good.
2: Oh, yes, I thought that some of the metaphysical imagery was particularly effective.
0: Yes?
2: Oh, and, interesting rhythmic devices, too, which seemed to counterpoint the...
1: Counterpoint the surrealism of the underlying metaphor of the,
2: humanity, of the,
1: Vagonity.
2: What?
1: Vagonity.
2: Oh, Vagonity, sorry. Of the poet's compassionate soul, which contrives through the medium of the verse structure to sublimate this, transcend that, and come to terms with the fundamental dichotomies of the other, and one is left with a profound and vivid insight into...
1: Into whatever it was
2: the poem was about.
1: Well done, Arthur. That was very good.
0: So what you're saying is that I write poetry because underneath my mean, callous, heartless exterior, I really just want to be loved. Is that right?
1: Well, I mean, yes, yes. Don't we all, deep down, you know?
0: Well, don't make you wrong. I just write poetry to throw my mean, callous, heartless exterior into sharp relief. I'm going to throw you off the ship anyway. Good! Take the prisoner, number 3 airlock, and throw him out.
1: You can't throw us off into deep space. We're trying to write a book.
2: I don't want to die now. I've still got a headache. I don't want to go to heaven with a headache. I'd be all cross and wouldn't enjoy it.
1: Oh, you can't do this!
0: Why not, you puny creature?
1: Oh, why not? Why not? There has to be a reason for everything. Why don't you just let us go on a mad impulse? Go on, live a little. Surprise yourself.
0: Counterpoint the surrealism of the underlying metaphor. That's too good for.
2: No! Oh, let go of me, you brute!
1: Don't you worry. I'll think of something.
2: I woke up this morning and thought I'd have
1: okay.
2: a nice, relaxed day.
1: Right.
2: Do a bit of reading, brush the dog.
1: I know.
2: It's
1: I know.
2: Now
1: yes.
2: just after 4 in the afternoon and I'm already being thrown
1: yes.
2: out of an alien spaceship 5 light years from
1: yes.
2: the smoking
1: yes.
2: remains of the Earth.
1: All right, just stop panicking.
2: Who said anything about panicking? This is still just a culture shock.
1: Arthur, you're getting hysterical. Shut up!
0: Resistance is useless!
1: You can shut up as well.
0: Resistance is useless!
1: Now give it a rest. Do you really enjoy this sort of thing?
0: Resistance is... What do you mean?
1: I mean, does it give you a full, satisfying life? Stomping around, shouting, pushing people out of spaceships?
0: Well, they are, they're good.
1: They have to be.
0: But now you come to mention it, I suppose most of the actual minutes are pretty lousy. Except some of the shouting I quite like. Resistance
1: yeah, sure, yes, you're good at that, I can tell. But if it's mostly lousy, then why do you do it? What is it? The girls? The leather? The machismo?
0: I don't know. I think I'm... Just sort of doing, really.
1: There, Arthur, you think you've got problems.
2: Yes, this guy's still half-throttling me.
1: Yeah, but try and understand his problem.
0: Oh, my, so, what's the alternative?
1: Well, stop doing it, of course.
0: Well, don't sound that great to me.
1: Well, wait a minute, that's just the start. There's more to it than that, you see.
0: I think if it's all the same to you, I'd better just get you both shoved into this airlock and then go get on with some other bits of shouting I've got to do.
1: I mean, come on, I mean, now look.
0: Thanks for taking an interest. Bye now.
2: No, don't do it.
1: No, listen, there's a whole world you don't know anything about. I mean, here, how about this? Da-da-da-dum. I mean, doesn't that stir anything in you?
0: Bye. I'll mention what you said to my aunt.
1: Potentially bright lad, I thought.
2: We're trapped now, aren't we?
1: Yes, we're trapped.
2: Well, didn't you think of anything?
1: Oh, yes.
2: Yes?
1: But unfortunately, rather involved being on the other side of the airtight hatchway, they've just sealed behind us.
2: So what happens next?
1: The hatchway in front of us will open automatically in a moment, and we'll shoot out into deep space and asphyxiate in about 30 seconds.
2: So this is it? We're going to die?
1: Yes. Except, no. Wait a minute. What's this switch?
2: What? Where?
1: No, I was only fooling. We are going to die after all.
2: You know, it's at times like this when I'm trapped in a Vogon airlock with a man from Beetlejuice and about to die of asphyxiation in deep space that I really wish I'd listened to what my mother told me when I was young.
1: Why? What did she tell you?
2: I don't know. I didn't listen.
1: Terrific.
3: The Hitchhiker's Guide to the Galaxy is a truly remarkable book. The introduction starts like this. Space, it says, is big, really big. You just won't believe how vastly, hugely, mind-bogglingly big it is. I mean, you may think it's a long way down the street to the chemist, but that's just peanuts to space. Listen. And so on. After a while, the style settles down a bit, and it starts telling you things you actually need to know, like the fact that the fabulously beautiful planet Bethlehem is now so worried about the cumulative erosion caused by 10 million visiting tourists a year that any net imbalance between the amount you eat and the amount you excrete whilst on the planet is surgically removed from your body weight when you leave. So every time you go to the lavatory there, it's vitally important to get a receipt. In the entry in which it talks about dying of asphyxiation 30 seconds after being thrown out of a spaceship, it goes on to say that what with space being the size it is, the chances of being picked up by another craft within those seconds are 2 to the power of 267,709 to 1 against, which, by staggering coincidence, was also the telephone number of an Islington flat where Arthur once went to a very good party and met a very nice girl whom he entirely failed to get off with. Though the planet Earth, the Islington flat, and the telephone have all now been demolished, it is comforting to reflect that they are in some small way commemorated by the fact that 29 seconds later, Ford and Arthur were in fact rescued.
4: There you are. I told you. I think of something.
5: Oh, sure.
4: Bright idea of mine. To find a passing spaceship and get rescued by
5: it. Oh, come on. The chances against it were astronomical.
4: Don't knock it. It worked. Now, where are we?
5: Well, I hardly like to say this, but it looks like the seafront at Southend.
4: God, I'm relieved to hear you say that.
5: Why?
4: Because I thought I must be going mad.
5: Perhaps we weren't rescued after all. Perhaps we died.
4: What's that meant to mean?
5: When I was young, I used to have this nightmare about dying. I used to lie awake at night, screaming. All my school friends went to heaven or hell, and I was sent to Southend.
4: Perhaps we'd better ask somebody what's going on. How about that man over there?
5: The one with the five heads crawling up the wall?
4: Yes.
5: Sir, excuse me. Excuse me. You know, if this is Southend, there's something very odd about it.
4: You mean the way the sea stays steady as a rock and the buildings keep washing up and down? Yes, I thought that was odd.
6: 2 to the power of 100,000 to 1 against and falling.
5: What was that?
4: It sounds like a measurement of probability. Hey, that couldn't mean... No.
5: What?
4: I'm not sure, but it means we definitely are on some kind of spaceship.
7: Something seems to be melting away. Stars are swirling. A dust bowl. Snow. My legs are drifting off into the sunset. Hell, my left arm's gone off too. How am I going to operate my digital watch now? Ford, you're turning into a penguin. Stop it.
6: 2 to the power of 75,000 to 1 against and falling.
8: Hey, who are you? Where are you? What's going on? And is there any way of stopping it?
6: Please relax. You are perfectly safe.
8: That's not the point. The point is that I am now perfectly safe, Penguin, and my colleague here is rapidly running out of limbs.
5: It's all right. They've got them back now.
6: 2 to the power of 50,000 to 1 against and falling.
5: Admittedly, they're longer than I usually like them, but...
8: Isn't there anything you feel you ought to be telling us?
6: Welcome to the Starship Heart of Gold. Please do not be alarmed by anything you see or hear around you. You are bound to feel some initial ill effects, as you've been rescued from certain death at an improbability level of 2 to the power of 267,709 to 1 against, possibly much higher. We are now cruising at a level of 2 to the power of 25,000 to 1 against and falling, and we will be restoring normality as soon as we are sure what is normal anyway. Thank you. 2 to the power of 20,000 to 1 against and falling.
4: Arthur, this is fantastic. We've been picked up by a ship with the new infinite improbability drive. This is really incredible, Arthur. Arthur?
5: Ford, there's an infinite number of monkeys outside who want to talk to us about this script for Hamlet they've worked out.
3: The infinite improbability drive is a wonderful new method of crossing interstellar distances in a few seconds without all that tedious mucking about in hyperspace. The principle of generating small amounts of finite improbability by simply hooking the logic circuits of a Bambolwini 57 submeson brain to an atomic vector plotter suspended in a strong Brownian motion producer, say a nice hot cup of tea, were of course well understood, and such generators were often used to break the ice at parties by making all the molecules in the hostess's undergarments simultaneously leap one foot to the left, in accordance with the theory of indeterminacy. Many respectable physicists said that they weren't going to stand for that sort of thing, partly because it was a debasement of science, but mostly because they didn't get invited to those sort of parties. Another thing they couldn't stand was the perpetual failure they encountered in trying to construct a machine which could generate the infinite improbability field needed to flip a spaceship between the furthest stars, and in the end, they grumpily announced that such a machine was virtually impossible. Then, one day, a student who'd been left to sweep up the lab after a particularly unsuccessful party found himself reasoning this way. If such a machine is a virtual impossibility, then it must logically be a finite improbability. So all I have to do in order to make one is to work out exactly how improbable it is, then feed that figure into the finite improbability generator, give it a fresh cup of really hot tea, and then turn it on. He did this and was rather startled to discover that he'd managed to create the long-sought-after infinite improbability generator out of thin air. It startled him even more when, just after he was awarded the Galactic Institute's prize for extreme cleverness, he got lynched by a rampaging mob of respectable physicists who had finally realized that the one thing they really couldn't stand was a smart ass.
6: 5-1 against and falling, 4-1 against and falling, 3-1, 2-1, probability factor of 1-1, we have normality. I repeat, we have normality. Anything you still can't cope with is therefore your own problem. Please relax. You will be sent for soon.
9: Who are they, Trillian?
6: Oh, just a couple of guys we picked up in open space. Sector ZZ9, plural Z Alpha.
9: Yeah, yeah. Well, that's a very sweet thought, Trillian, but do you really think it's wise under the circumstances? I mean, here we are, on the run and everything. We've got the police of half the galaxy after us, and we stopped to pick up hitchhikers. Okay, so 10 out of 10 for style, but minus several million for good thinking, okay?
6: Zaphod, they were floating unprotected in open space. You didn't want them to die, did you?
9: Well, not as such, no, but...
6: Anyway, I didn't pick them up. The ship did it all by itself.
9: What?
6: Whilst we were in improbability drive.
9: That's incredible.
6: No, just very, very improbable. Look, don't worry about the aliens. They're just a couple of guys, I expect. I'll send the robot down to check them out. Hey, Marvin!
10: I think you ought to know I'm feeling very depressed.
9: God.
6: Well, here's something to occupy you and keep your mind off things.
10: It won't work. I have an exceptionally large mind.
6: Marvin...
10: All right, what do you want me to do?
6: Go down to number 2 entry bay and bring the 2 aliens up here under surveillance.
10: Just that?
6: Yes.
10: I won't enjoy it.
9: She's not asking you to enjoy it. Just do it, will you?
10: All right, I'll do it.
9: Good, great. Thank you.
10: I'm not getting you down at all, am I?
6: No, no, Marvin. That's just fine, really.
10: I wouldn't like to think I was getting you down.
6: No, don't worry about that. You just act as comes naturally and everything will be fine.
10: You're sure you don't mind?
9: No, no, it's all just part of life.
10: Life? Don't talk to me about life.
6: I don't think I can stand that robot much longer, Zaphod.
3: The Encyclopedia Galactica defines a robot as a mechanical apparatus designed to do the work of a man. The marketing division of the Sirius Cybernetics Corporation defines a robot as your plastic pal who's fun to be with. The Hitchhiker's Guide to the Galaxy defines the marketing division of the Sirius Cybernetics Corporation as a bunch of mindless jerks who'll be the first against the wall when the revolution comes, with a footnote to the effect that the editors would welcome applications from anyone interested in taking over the post of robotics correspondent. Curiously enough, an edition of the Encyclopedia Galactica that fell through a time warp from 1,000 years in the future defined the marketing division of the Sirius Cybernetics Corporation as a bunch of mindless jerks who were the first against the wall when the revolution came.
11: I think this ship is brand new, Arthur.
2: How can you tell? Have you got some exotic device for measuring the age of metal?
11: No, I just found this sales brochure lying on the floor. The universe can be yours. Ah, and look, I was right. Sensational new breakthrough in improbability physics. As the ship's drive reaches infinite improbability, it passes through every conceivable point in every conceivable universe almost simultaneously. You select your own re-entry point. Be the envy of other major governments. This is big league stuff.
5: It looks a hell of a lot better than that dingy Vogon ship. This is my idea of a spaceship. All gleaming white, flashing lights, everything. What happens if I press this button?
11: I wouldn't.
5: Oh.
11: What happened?
5: A sign lit up saying, please do not press this button again.
11: They make a big thing of the ship's cybernetics. A new generation of Sirius Cybernetics Corporation robots and computers with the new GPP feature.
5: GPP? What's that?
11: It says genuine people personalities.
5: Sounds ghastly.
10: It is.
5: What?
10: Ghastly. It all is. Absolutely ghastly. Just don't even talk about it. Look at this door. All the doors in this spacecraft have a cheerful and sunny disposition. It is their pleasure to open for you and their satisfaction to close again with the knowledge of a job well done. Hateful, isn't it? Come on. I've been ordered to take you up to the bridge. Here I am, brain the size of a planet, and they tell me to take you up to the bridge. Call that job satisfaction, because I don't.
11: Excuse me, which government owns this ship?
10: You watch this door. It's about to open again. I can tell by the intolerable air of smugness it suddenly generates. Come on. Thank you, the marketing division of the Sirius Cybernetics Corporation.
12: You're welcome.
10: Let's build robots with genuine people personalities, they said. So they tried it out with me. I'm a personality prototype. You can tell, can't you? I hate that door. I'm not getting it down, am I?
11: Which government owns this ship?
10: No government owns it. It's been stolen.
11: Stolen?
10: Stolen?
11: Who by?
10: Zaphod Beeblebrox.
11: Zaphod Beeblebrox?
10: Sorry, did I say something wrong? Pardon me for breathing, which I never do anyway, so I don't know why I bother to say it. Oh, God, I'm so depressed. Here's another of those self-satisfied doors. Life. Don't talk to me about life.
5: No one even mentioned it.
11: Really? Zaphod Beeblebrox.
13: And news reports brought to you here on the Sub-Ether Waveband, broadcasting around the galaxy around the clock. And we'll be saying a big hello to all intelligent life forms everywhere. And to everyone else out there, the secret is to bang the rocks together, guys. And of course, the big news story tonight is the sensational theft of the new improbability drive prototype ship by none other than Zaphod Beeblebrox. And the question everyone's asking is, has the big Z finally flipped? Beeblebrox, the man who invented the pangalactic gargle blaster, ex-confidence trickster, part-time galactic president, once described by Eccentrica Golumbitz as the best bang since the big one, and recently voted the worst-dressed sentient being in the universe for the seventh time running. Has he got an answer this time? We asked his private brain care specialist, Gag Halfont.
14: Well, look, Zaphod's just this guy, you know?
15: What are you turning off for, Trillium?
6: Zaphod, I've just thought of something.
15: Yeah?
6: We picked those couple of guys up in... Zaphod, please take your hand off me. And the other one. Thank you. And the other one.
15: I grew that one specially for you, Trillium, you know that? Took me 6 months, but it was worth every minute.
6: We picked them up in sector ZZ9, plural Z Alpha. Doesn't that mean anything to you?
15: On the whole, no.
6: Well, it's where you originally picked me up. Let me show it to you on the screen. Right there.
15: Hey, right. I don't believe it. How the hell did we come to be there?
6: Improbability drive. We pass through every point in the universe, you know that.
15: Yeah, but picking them up there is just too strange a coincidence. I want to work this out. Computer?
16: Hi there.
15: German.
16: I want you to know that whatever your problem, I am here to help you solve it.
15: Look, I think I'll just use a piece of paper.
16: Sure thing. I understand. If you ever need...
15: Shut up.
16: Okay.
15: Trillium, listen. Mm-hmm. The ship picked them up all by itself, right?
17: Right.
15: So, that already gives us a high improbability factor. Mm-hmm. It picked them up in that particular space sector, which gives us another high improbability factor. Mm-hmm. Plus, they were not wearing spacesuits, so we picked them up during a crucial 30-second period.
17: I've got a note for that factor here.
15: Put it all together, and we have a total improbability of... Yeah, well, it's pretty vast, but it's not infinite. At what point did we actually pick them up?
17: At infinite improbability level.
15: Which leaves us a very large improbability gap still to be filled. Look, they're on the way up here now, aren't they? Mm-hmm. With that bloody robot. Can we pick them up on any monitor cameras?
17: I should think so.
18: And then, of course, I've got this terrible pain in all the diodes down my left side.
19: Is that so?
18: Oh, yes. I mean, I've asked for them to be replaced, but no one ever listens.
19: I can imagine.
17: Oh, God, I don't believe it.
20: Well. Zaphod Beeblebrox.
15: I don't believe it. This is just too amazing. Look, Trillian, I'll just handle this. Is there anything wrong?
17: I think I'll just wait in the cabin. I'll be back in a minute.
15: Oh, this is going to be great. I'm going to be so unbelievably cool about it, it would flummox a vegan snow lizard. This is terrific. What real cool. Several million points out of 10 for style.
17: Well, you enjoy yourself, Zaphod. I don't see what's so great myself. I'll go and listen for the police on the sub-ether waveband.
15: Right. Which is the most nonchalant chair to be discovered working at? Yeah. Okay.
21: Glad to be of service.
10: I suppose you'll want to see the aliens now. Do you want me to sit in a corner and rust, or just fall apart where I'm standing?
15: Show them in, please, Marvin. Ford, hi. How are you? Glad you could drop in.
20: Zaphod, great to see you. You're looking well. The extra arm suits you. Nice ship you've stolen.
5: You mean you know this guy?
20: Know him? He's... Oh, Zaphod, this is a friend of mine, Arthur Dent. I saved him when his planet blew up.
15: Oh, sure. Hi, Arthur. Glad you could make it.
20: And Arthur, this is my...
5: We've met.
20: What?
15: Have we?
20: Hey, what do you mean you've met? This is Zaphod Beeblebrox from Beetlejuice 5, you know, not bloody Martin Smith from Croydon.
5: I don't care. We've met, haven't we, Zaphod? Or should I say, Phil?
20: What?
15: You'll have to remind me. I have a terrible memory for species.
5: It was at a party.
15: I rather doubt it.
20: Cool it, will you, Arthur?
5: A party 6 months ago. On Earth. England. London. Islington.
15: Oh, that party.
20: Zaphod, you don't mean to say you've been on that miserable little planet as well?
15: No, of course not. Well, I may have just dropped in briefly on my way somewhere.
20: What is all this, Arthur?
5: At this party, there was a girl. I'd had my eye on her for weeks. Beautiful, charming, devastatingly intelligent. Everything I'd been saving myself up for. And just when I'd finally managed to get her for myself for a few tender moments, this friend of yours barges up and says, "Hey, doll, is this guy boring you? Come and talk to me. I'm from a different planet." I never saw her again.
20: Zaphod?
5: Yes, he only had the two arms and the one head, and he called himself Phil, but...
17: But you must admit that he did actually turn out to be from a different planet, Arthur.
5: Good God, it's her! Tricia McMillan, what are you doing here?
17: Same as you, Arthur. I hitched a ride. After all, with a degree in maths and another in astrophysics, it was either that or back to the dole queue on Monday. Oh, I'm sorry I missed that Wednesday lunch date, but I was in a black hole all morning.
15: Oh, God. Ford, this is Trillian. Hi. Trillian, this is my semi-cousin Ford, who shares three of the same mothers as me. Hi. Trillian, is this sort of thing going to happen every time we use the infinite improbability drive?
17: Very probably, I'm afraid.
15: Zaphod Beeblebrox, this is a very large drink. Hi.
22: Will our heroes be able to enjoy a nice, relaxed evening at last? How will they cope with their new social roles? Will they survive the deadly missile attack, which is launched on them 3 minutes into the next episode? Find out in next week's exciting installment of The Hitchhiker's Guide to the Galaxy.
23: In that episode of The Hitchhiker's Guide to the Galaxy, Peter Jones was the book. Simon Jones played Arthur Dent, and Jeffrey McGiven, Ford Prefect. Stephen Moore was Marvin, Markwing Davy, Zaphod Beeblebrox, Susan Sheridan, Trillian, Bill Wallace, the Vogon Captain, and David Tate, the Vogon Guard and Computer. The programme was written by Douglas Adams and produced by Jeffrey Perkins with the assistance of the BBC Radiophonic Workshop. And it'll be repeated through a time warp on the Home Service in 1951.

Hi there, this is Eddie, your shipboard computer, and I just want to mention here that we are now moving into orbit around the legendary planet of Magrathea. Sorry to interrupt your social evening. Have a good time.

0: Well, come in, Smithers. What is it? Speak up, boy. Orange juice.
1: No, sir. New Kellogg's Rise and Shine.
0: Hey, fiendish.
1: And look at this, sir.
0: No peel, no pips, and it's got vitamin C. Well, Smithers, I suppose this is it.
1: What are you doing, sir?
0: Thank you, Governor. Why for three pips to support? Thank you.
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2: This is the log of Magnus Carter, scientific observer aboard Space Force. We had reached the vicinity of Jupiter in the outer solar system when Lodrick, who was keeping watch at the forward televiewer, reported that an alien ship was traveling alongside. Two figures, clad in spacesuits, left the craft, drifted over to the Space Force, and forced us to let them in. They held the crew at gunpoint and instructed us to put our ship into a new orbit. We were to travel to their mothership, which lay at anchor 500,000 miles away on the far side of Jupiter. If we refused, they would kill the ship electronically and leave us in it.
3: Bearing in mind your threat to kill our ship stone dead and have us entombed in it,
4: yes,
3: we'll willingly comply with your demand and put Space Force into a new orbit.
4: Good.
3: But in order to do that, we must ask both of you to leave our ship.
4: If we leave it, we kill it. Why can't you move it, as ordered?
3: We can. But when the rockets fire, the force is enormous. All crew must be strapped into their takeoff couches. Anyone not doing so is liable to suffer serious injuries.
4: Ifwa will use a couch.
3: Ifwa?
4: She will stay and guard you.
3: But we don't have a spare couch, that's what I'm saying. Ifwa could suffer a terrible injury. You'll both have to go back to your own ship.
4: Ifwa will stay.
3: There isn't room.
4: Room will be found.
3: But
4: one of you will give up your takeoff couch for Ifwa.
3: And where will he go?
4: He will come with me to my ship.
3: But to change speed and course, we need a crew of four.
4: Tell Ifwa what to do.
3: What, in 5 minutes? That's impossible. No. You'll have to leave the ship. That's if you are serious about our moving to the far side of Jupiter.
4: One of you will move, and Ifwa will stay.
3: But I've just explained I can't spare anybody, not in a tricky operation like changing orbit.
4: You, your name.
2: Magnus.
3: No, you can't.
4: Put on your pressure suit. You will come with me. Now. Commander Saxon will instruct Ifwa how to crew change of orbit.
3: But you don't know the risk you're taking.
4: That is my choice.
3: Very well. Lodrick, start checking motor and fuel.
5: Yes, Saxon. So much for talking them into leaving the ship.
6: Well, at least we got rid of one of them.
5: Poor old Magnus.
6: Oh, they'd have taken one of us anyway. It's just as well it's him. He's not so useful as a crew member. He knows that. Right, get the ship ready.
3: I'll operate the airlock for Magnus and Treya.

0: Force, an interstellar encounter starring Barry Foster, Nigel Stock, Nikki Henson, and Tonya Sober. Episode 4, The Time Ship.
1: Hearing you, Magnus.
2: Safely aboard the alien ship. I'm beautiful to see it. Extraordinary.
1: You can tell us later.
2: I certainly will. I've never seen anything like it. Claire wants to talk to you.
1: Put her on.
2: You will follow us. Keep close behind.
1: No. This ship doesn't operate that way. I need to know the exact orbital angle to aim at. We can fire the motors only when we're in position.
2: And when will that be?
1: I can't say until I know the target position on the other side of Jupiter.
2: If well, I will give you all that information.
1: I see.
3: Tell me precisely what you need to know.
1: The exact position of your ship, its orbital speed, and distance from the planet's surface.
3: Computed.
1: That was quick.
4: What does it say?
3: We reach apogee in 25 minutes.
4: Well, that's not long enough. We'll never be ready.
3: You must. You have no choice.
4: I'm telling you, we need
3: to... Do not dispute with me. Begin work.
4: 25 minutes.
3: Begin working or I fire.
4: You can't threaten me.
5: Roderick, do as they say.
4: No, Saxon, they can't force me.
3: But we can.
4: Why, you...
5: Roderick,
6: watch out, the gun.
7: I'll get it.
6: Careful, Chipper.
7: No!
4: What have you done to him?
3: Stand back or I fire.
6: No, Roderick, stay still.
4: I'm not going to let...
6: Roderick! You keep calm.
2: What's happening here, Fire?
3: They're attempting to attack me.
2: You are hurt?
3: No, they have little strength.
2: I will report this to Silver Control.
3: Say they are unarmed, but you dangerous.
6: You all right, Chipper?
7: I think so. I banged my head on the televiewer. She packs a punch like a mule.
1: You surprised? 7 feet tall and the physique to go with it. That was a stupid thing to do, Roderick.
7: Sorry, Saxon.
1: Lucky for you, Chipper intervened.
7: And you're flung across the cabin for my trouble.
3: Next time, I will shoot.
1: Don't do anything like that again.
4: I couldn't help it. She made me mad.
1: Well, you can work off some of that aggression by getting the ship ready for orbit change.
4: I'll check the motor and fuel supply.
1: Ifwa.
3: Yes?
1: I'll show you how to operate the safety straps and position your couch.
3: No. I will take care of myself.
1: But I...
3: You are not to be trusted.
4: Good try, Saxon. I wonder how Magnus is getting on their ship.
8: You can take your helmet off in here. The air is breathable.
9: Thank you. Tell me, do all people where you come from have silver hair and silver skins?
8: None of us has either.
9: But you...
8: The silver is sprayed on. It's a protection against radiation.
9: Ah.
8: Without it, skin would discolor, even burn, and the hair and hands too.
9: So what is the true color of your skin?
8: It is much paler than yours.
9: And your hair?
8: Yellow.
9: Yellow?
8: I've never seen anyone with dark hair before, nor dark skin. Is the color applied by the wearer?
9: Oh no, it's natural. A natural protection against sunlight.
8: The rays from your sun are strong enough to do you harm.
9: Not from here, they're not. The sun is nearly 500 million miles away. But on Earth, where we come from, it's only 93 million.
8: You the rays come from the Jovian planetary system.
9: No.
8: Then who is Arecibo?
9: Arecibo? Arecibo is an old radio telescope that used to operate down on Earth.
8: But we came to Jupiter to find him.
9: To Jupiter? Why?
8: When we pinpointed the direction of the message, it was in this region of the sky. Jupiter is the largest body, so we travel from our star system.
9: You're from another star system?
8: The nearest to this one.
9: Alpha Centauri?
8: We come from Corthea.
9: Where?
8: Corthea, the planet. It orbits the star you call Alpha Centauri.
9: But that's more than 4 light years away. How long did it take?
8: Wait.
9: What's that?
8: Wrist communication to mothership. I have requested the information you require. She advises that the time taken to travel from our star system to yours was 1/12 of the Jupiter year.
9: 1/12? That's about 1 Earth year. 1 Earth year? To travel 4.5 light years?
8: Including acceleration and deceleration, actual travel time could not be more than a few seconds.
9: What?
8: To break through the time barrier.
10: Hello, Magnus. Space Force calling.
9: Oh, hello, Space Force. Receiving you.
10: We're about to fire the motors.
11: Motors will fire in 20 seconds.
9: Well, good luck. We'll keep an eye on you.
10: Keep out of the way.
11: 17.
10: Could be one almighty crash.
9: Presumably, we also have to change orbit, Treya.
8: Yes.
9: Well, shouldn't we prepare for it?
8: There is no need.
9: But surely, when the motors fire and G increases...
8: Acceleration is gentle. You'll hardly feel it.
9: Then Space Force will pull away from us.
8: Briefly. Ship accelerating. We shall overtake your ship in 15 minutes and arrive at the mothership in 19 hours.
9: Slowly and gently, the little ship gathered pace and swept across the galaxy. After we had passed the Space Force, I spent the journey gazing through the televiewer, observing the terrifying faces of Jupiter's minor satellites. From the tiny, irregularly shaped Almathea, hardly more than a lump of rock, to the larger, smoother, shiny surface of Europa, covered by a layer of ice 60 miles thick. But the most terrifying sight was the close-up view of Io, whose orbit is so close to the planet. The interior of Io is constantly on the boil. There is hardly a moment when a colossal volcano is not spewing red-hot debris hundreds of miles above the satellite's surface. By constantly ejecting its red-hot interior onto its own surface, Io is slowly turning itself inside out. I had totally lost myself in the contemplation of Jupiter's fiery and icy children when Treya tapped me on the shoulder.
8: Look there, in the center of the frame.
9: That bright circle of light?
8: That is our mothership. Bring her closer with the zoom control.
9: It fills the whole screen.
8: Bigger if you want.
9: Is that a ship? A spaceship?
8: A starship.
9: It must be colossal.
8: It is average for this type of vessel. We shall soon be there.
9: How do you slow down?
8: We have been doing so for some time.
9: But I didn't see you do anything.
8: We are completely under the mothership's control. We home in on her beam. She slows us down. She brings us into the landing dock. It is all automatic.
9: It makes Space Force appear primitive.
8: How will they slow down to enter the landing dock?
9: Saxon will handle it. With considerable help from the computer, of course.
8: Ifwell must not come to any harm.
9: The starship was as tall as a skyscraper and as long as an ocean liner, its hull being round like a submarine's. Towering high above it was the superstructure, tall, almost as long as the hull, but only half its thickness. We entered smoothly, easily, and came to a halt at our mooring. After donning our helmets, we stepped out onto the mooring platform and crossed it. Passing through the airlock, we found ourselves inside the great ship. There we waited for Saxon and the rest of the Space Force crew.
1: Saxon! Over here!
11: What a ship.
12: It's extraordinary. Large enough to accommodate a whole town.
9: The technology of these people is beyond belief. How did Ifwa react to our primitive efforts?
1: She didn't like it very much.
8: Are they all here?
3: Do you know where they are to be put?
8: Great living area.
3: It's not far. We can take the travelator.
8: Keep close together. Do not attempt to get away. Follow the grey corridor with a silver line.
1: Where's that?
8: Entrance over there. We start on the slow platform, change over to the faster one.
1: How much further?
3: We are close now.
1: Who are the people we keep bossing?
3: Members of the starship crew.
1: Why are they dressed in coloured suits?
3: The different colours indicate their trade. The colours of the corridors indicate the ship's area.
1: What do these colours represent?
3: In this area, mostly domestic. Grey, living quarters. The addition of silver indicates flying crew's living quarters.
1: All flying personnel are dressed in silver.
9: Yes. Treya explained to me that...
8: We are now in the grey living area. Enter third door on left. This is where you live. You will remain here until sent for.
1: Where are you going?
8: To the briefing room.
1: And what happens to us?
3: We must go.
1: Well, surely you can tell us what's
3: going on. Silence. Andrea.
9: May I ask one question?
8: Yes.
9: All the personnel we've seen aboard this starship appear to be women.
8: Well, there are no men aboard this craft except you.
1: You mean of all the thousands of crew on this ship, there's not one man?
8: None.
7: But how about back home, you know, where you come from?
8: Corsair.
1: You must have men there.
8: I have never seen any.
7: But there are thousands of you.
8: Come, Trail.
1: Just a moment.
8: If you need anything, ask Jenny.
1: Who's Jenny?
8: She has been appointed to look after you.
1: You mean she's here in this apartment?
8: All queries must be addressed to her. We will see you again.
1: Hey, wait a minute. There's something else. Open up. I haven't finished. How do you get this door open? Did you see how they did it?
9: It just slid open, apparently, of its own accord. I shouldn't think it's meant to open. Not for us.
1: I suppose not.
7: Not to worry. We can ask Jenny. Trier said she was here.
4: Where?
7: Well, in this room, I suppose. The living quarters.
4: Pretty sparse for living quarters. One room with four chairs in it. Are we supposed to sleep on these things?
1: There's nowhere else that I can see.
7: Here, what do you think all these different coloured buttons are?
4: Well, you press one and find out.
7: Here goes, then. There.
4: Oh, well done, Chipper. Can you put the lights back on, please?
7: Sorry. There. I'll try this one. What's that?
1: You've opened another door to another room.
9: It's a bedroom.
13: Great area service.
7: Oh, huh. You made me jump.
13: Can I help you?
1: How did you get in here? You weren't there a second ago.
7: And who are you?
13: I'm Jenny. You called me.
7: Me?
13: You pressed the service button.
7: Oh, well, I mean...
4: Can you get us something to eat?
13: Very well. I will fetch
4: you... Wait, and something to drink, too.
13: Of course.
7: Oh. She's gone.
1: Most incredible thing I've ever seen. Real person appeared from nowhere.
7: Largest life one moment, gone the next. How's it done?
1: I wish I knew.
7: Beautiful girl, too.
9: Watch out, Saxon.
1: What the...
13: Table.
1: What, did you see where that came from?
7: Well, it seemed to come out of the wall.
4: Here comes the food.
7: That was quick.
4: Looks delicious. Do you think we should try it?
1: Well, it's either that or we starve.
4: Right. I'll start.
1: Hmm. Oh, it is delicious. Try it. Hmm. What a change after our rations.
9: This drink is good, too.
1: Try some of this. What is it?
4: I don't know. It's like pork. Really tasty.
1: Of course, it may be some sort of Centaurian serpent.
4: Oh.
1: Do you think so?
9: Pippa? You're not eating.
7: I was thinking. What about that girl who came in here? What about her? So beautiful. Where did she come from?
1: She appeared when you pressed that button.
4: Just like Aladdin's genie. You press the button, she appears.
9: Aren't you going to eat anything then, Pippa?
7: Yeah, I'll have a little bit of that, thanks.
4: Well, anything Chipper doesn't want, I'll have. I've never tasted such good food.

0: You summoned me?
1: Yes.
0: You would like the table removed?
1: Yes.
0: Stand clear. Is there anything else?
1: Well, if you could tell us something about this place, we'd be...
0: What do you wish to know?
2: Well, what's likely to happen to us, for a start?
0: You will be examined and categorized. Mm-hmm. You will then be taken back to Corthia, or cast adrift, in your own vessel. How else did you expect to be treated?
2: Like human beings.
0: If your classification is high, you might be taken to Lochtan.
1: What happens there?
0: That is where all Centurion males are banished to.
1: Whatever for?
0: To work.
2: Work?
0: As slaves.
2: We can't be
1: slaves. Well,
0: unless you are lucky enough to be classified in the primary category.
2: Which is?
0: Breeding. Centurion civilization may be all female, but it still has to reproduce. There are very few men lucky enough to be selected for that purpose.
2: Lucky? Sounds like hard work to me.
0: Oh, no. They lead a rich and easy life. Receive the best food, best living conditions.
3: Sounds rather dull, then.
4: Excuse me, what are the chances of being selected as a breeder?
0: Do not get a mistaken impression of breeding. The chosen males are merely donors. Oh. There is no direct contact with any of the women.
2: What do you look for in a donor, then?
0: Not me, the council. To be a breeder, a male must have a supremely high intelligence quota, good physique and disposition.
4: Oh, I see. Do you think that we
0: would... No, it is unlikely. You do not even have the simple ability to communicate telepathically. Except you, Chipper. And you can hardly be said to have physique.
4: Oh, I don't know.
2: What about his IQ?
0: His examination will reveal that.
2: And where does this...
1: Where did she go? She just vanished again. I don't understand. How did she do it?

0: Though Jenny appeared in our common room looking like a real three-dimensional person, she was in fact nothing more than a projected image. Even so, she carried a charm and personality that conquered us all. But especially Chipper. Whenever she appeared, and he pressed the service button on the least excuse, he spoke to her gently and warmly. She also had a special tone of voice for him, which affected him deeply. Soon it was obvious that Chipper was falling in love with this apparition, and to our consternation, the apparition appeared to be encouraging him. Then one time, Jenny appeared without being called.
1: You must all be ready for transfer to another part of the ship.
2: Where are we going?
1: To meet Voedica.
2: Who's she?
1: Commander of the starship. She wishes to see you, especially the Space Force leader.
2: It's about time I met somebody of my own rank and status.
1: Remember, you were also her prisoner.
2: That's difficult to forget. And where does this Commander Voedica reside?
1: On the far side of the starship. You will be escorted.
2: Naturally.
1: And remember, when you're interrogated...
3: Interrogated?
1: Yes. Remember, you must not...
3: What?
1: Another time. Here comes your escort. Be humble and respectful before Voedica.
2: Yes, but what...
4: Come with us! Now!
2: Okay. Very well. Okay.
1: Good luck.
0: We were taken through a number of moving corridors and carried upwards in the general direction of the front end of the ship. We must have climbed to about half the height of the superstructure when we reached the outer door of an airlock. We passed through and found ourselves in a huge chamber, the nerve center of the starship, its very brain. On a raised platform to one side sat a woman. Like all the Centaurian women, she was very tall, but appeared considerably older than any we had seen up to now. This was Voedica.
5: Tell the Jovians to sit down.
6: They are not Jovians, Highness. They are from Earth.
5: Which is their commander?
2: I am. Commander Saxon Belly.
5: Is what you see on the screen the planet you hail from?
2: Yes, it is. A remarkable picture.
0: It's three-dimensional. How can they achieve such an incredibly close-up view?
5: Is that where the Arecibo message came from?
2: Yes.
5: We thought it came from Jupiter.
2: No. Earth.
5: Earth is such a tiny planet. We thought it too small to be of any significance.
2: It's a world full of life.
5: And it must be the only one in this whole system that is.
2: More than likely.
5: How disappointing. Those little unmanned ships that have been flying around Jupiter, are they from Earth, too?
2: Yes. Sent here to investigate your radio signals. But they all died.
5: That was our doing. We rendered their equipment useless.
2: You did that to our ship, too. The Space Force. Why?
5: We did not expect to find anybody aboard. But life is what we came looking for. So we are glad to have found you.
2: And now that you have us, what do you intend to do with us?
5: That depends on the result of your interrogation.
2: We were
5: you,
2: told...
5: What is your name?
3: Huh? Me?
5: Of course.
3: Chipper. Chipper Barnett.
5: Take him down to interrogation. Return the others to their quarters.
6: Yes, sir.
3: Oh, no. Saxon!
2: Wait a minute. If one goes, we all go.
5: Take him away. Very well.
6: No. Come with us.
2: Let away!
3: Help!
2: You better
4: stand back!
6: Stand back or we fire.
2: Get the gun!
3: Help! Oh, what have you done? You've killed them.
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7: In that episode of Space Force, Chipper was played by Nicky Henson, Magnus by Nigel Stock, Saxon by Barry Foster, and Lodrick by Tonia Sober, with Teresa Stretfield, Wendy Murray, Jenny Twigg, and Lolly Cockrell. Space Force was written by Charles Chilton and produced by Paul Mayhew Archer.
8: 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I'm crunching my polo, dear Liza, crunching.
9: 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You can eat polo without other people hearing. Try sucking them, dear Henry.
8: I can't. I've already crunched them all.
10: 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And if this is what you had in mind, you don't even have to pay that kind of money for the new Skoda Super Estel.
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13: He had an engine and he sure had fun. He used good and plenty candy to make it

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1: We present Bernard Horsfall as Harry Lawson and Jeffrey Banks as Professor von Hartwig in A Journey to the Center of the Earth, the novel by Jules Verne, adapted for radio in 8 parts by Howard Jones. Part 7, The Mysterious Dagger.
2: No doubt you will recall much of what I have told you already at our earlier meetings. But in case you have forgotten, let me remind you that my name is Harry Lawson, and that my uncle is that famous, learned, eccentric gentleman, Professor von Hartwig of Hamburg. It seems only yesterday that my uncle brought to his house in the Königstrasse a book in which I discovered an ancient parchment covered with runic characters. It had been written by a certain Arne Saknussemm, an Icelandic alchemist of the 16th century, who claimed to have made a journey to the center of the earth. My uncle insisted that we followed in the footsteps of this great man. So he and I and our faithful guide Hans Bjelke descended the crater of Snæfells, an extinct volcano in Iceland, and found ourselves in a maze of subterranean passages and caverns. There we all but died of thirst, and there I was lost in impenetrable darkness and for a little while became demented. Later we sailed on a raft over a mighty sea, the Central Sea, the professor named it. We witnessed a battle to the death between prehistoric monsters, and then were overwhelmed by a fearful hurricane. It was the ever-faithful Hans who saved our lives when we were tossed up on some rocks. Where were we? That was the question we had to decide. My uncle consulted the compass.
3: Oh, no, no. The needle is pointing to the shore. The shore is north. The sea is south. Do you realize what this means?
2: Yes. There must have been a slant of wind during the storm. We've been carried back to the shores of Port Gretchen.
3: The shores we left, apparently forever, so many days ago. Every hour, every minute on the raft has been so much time lost. So, fate placed me this vile hex. Air, fire, water, all combined against me. Well, now they shall learn what the will of a determined man can do. I will not yield. I will not retreat one inch. We shall see who is going to triumph in this immortal contest. Man or nature. Forward. Forward, I say, to the center of the earth.
2: Uncle, listen to me.
3: To the raft. To the raft. We sail again.
2: Listen to reason.
3: What is it, Harry?
2: Uncle, there must be some limit to our ambition. We can't achieve the impossible. You know as well as I do that we are quite unready for another sea voyage. It's absolute madness to contemplate.

0: leagues on a wretched pile of beams? With another bedsheet for a sail, a stick for a mast, and probably a tempest to contend with? We can't steer our raft adequately, so we shall be at the mercy of any foul weather we run up against. I tell you, Uncle, it's an act of sheer lunacy to take risks for a second time on this treacherous sea.
1: What do you say?
0: You've not heard a single word I've been saying.
1: No, I have not, Harry. Come, come to the raft.
0: This time, Uncle, you must listen. You must hear me. The raft isn't even seaworthy.
1: Then we must make it seaworthy again. I will instruct Hans.
2: If you say so. But it's going to take time to repair.
1: They have plenty of cordage. It will take Hans no time at all. Yes. We shall see who is going to triumph, man or nature.
2: Such was the result of my attempts to overcome the professor's stubborn will. I tried again. I begged, I implored him, but all to no purpose. Meanwhile, Hans set about repairing the raft, and before long he had raised a new mast and a new sail which snapped merrily in the breeze. The professor spoke a few words to Hans, who nodded calmly and immediately began to stow our baggage on board and to prepare for our departure. In a mood of stolid and sullen resignation, I was ready to board the raft. When my uncle put his hand on my shoulder.
1: There's no hurry, my boy. We shall not embark until tomorrow. Now, since fate has cast us cruelly back on these shores, I think we should not leave them without making a thorough inspection of them.
2: Very well, Uncle. Let us set out on another journey of discovery.
1: That is the spirit. We can leave Hans here. He has quite enough to get on with. I imagine Port Gretchen to lie somewhere to the west of this place. These shores, in fact, are new to us. There should be a lot to interest us here.
2: The distance between the high watermark on the foreshore and the foot of the rocks was considerable. As we trudged along, our feet crushed innumerable shells of every shape and size, shells that had been the homes of animals in the early period of creation. I particularly noticed some truly enormous shells, carapaces of turtles and tortoises, more than 15 feet in diameter. For a full mile, we followed the curvings of the central sea, advancing sometimes with great difficulty over broken masses of granite mixed with flint, quartz, and alluvial deposits. Suddenly, my uncle stopped.
1: It is a cemetery. It is bones. Bones. All bones!
2: On that spot, some 3 square miles in extent, was accumulated the whole history of animal life. When we moved, our feet crushed with a dry, cracking sound the remains of countless prehistoric fossils. I was quite bewildered. And my uncle, for his part, stood with his arms raised towards the granite vault which served us for a sky, his mouth wide open, his eyes gleaming behind his spectacles. For some minutes, he stood thus, literally agape at the magnitude of this discovery. And then suddenly he darted forward, caught up an object, and cried in excitement,
1: "Harry! You see what this is? A human skull!"
2: It was, indeed, a human skull. Perfectly recognizable. Had the peculiar nature of the soil preserved it through countless ages? I couldn't say. Nor, for that matter, could my uncle. But this head, with its tight, stretched and parchment-like skin, with the teeth whole, the hair abundant, was before our eyes, almost as if in life. Soon we found more human skulls, and then complete skeletons. My uncle could scarcely believe his eyes.
1: Oh, is it not marvelous to contemplate? And does it not raise a great question? Will the

0: human bodies dragged down to these steps by some convulsion of nature? Or did they exist here below? Were they born? Did they live? Did they die here as we are born, live, and die on the surface of the earth? Now, what is your answer to that, my boy?
1: I don't know, Uncle. But one thing strikes me.
0: Hmm? What strikes you? Come on now, out with it.
1: Are any men of this ancient race still alive? Are they still wandering about on the shores of this subterranean sea?
2: A very good question. Who knows? Who knows?
1: It may not be a laughing matter, Uncle. If there are men still here, how are they going to receive us?
2: Another good question. I will give my mind to it.
0: Meanwhile, let us explore further.
3: For a long and weary hour, we tramped over the great bed of bones. Presently, the shores of the central sea were lost behind hills. These hills and the rocks and what appeared to be far-off forests all had a weird and mysterious aspect under the steady glare of some form of electric illumination. The imprudent and enthusiastic professor, who did not care whether he lost himself or not, hurried me forward. And after about a mile, we came to the edge of a vast forest. Here stood huge palms. Yonder were pines, yews, and cypresses, all seemingly bound together by a carpet of creeping plants. The professor was in ecstasies.
0: Do you observe? Do you recognize? Do you realize this is an immense forest of the tertiary period, growing as it grew in days of old? Wonderful, wonderful. Look at those superb palmacites, a genus of fossil palms of the Carboniferous. Magnificent. Truly magnificent. And over here, see trees that a modern child might recognize. Oak, poplar, Norwegian pine. And that surely is an Australian eucalyptus. And there's a New Zealand kauri.
4: Uncle!
0: Come along, don't let us dawdle. There's still so much to see. Here, a common maple. But did you ever see a maple of such gigantic proportions?
4: What's that?
0: I cannot hear anything. Do come along now.
4: Elephants! Living elephants! Look! A great herd of them!
0: No, not elephants. Not our modern elephants, dear boy. Mastodons. Mammoths. Alive and thriving, eating the foliage of this great forest. Marvelous. Come, we must take a closer look of them.
4: Stop! If those beasts stampede, what chance shall we have? No human creature could possibly withstand.
0: No. Human creature, did you say? You're mistaken, my dear boy. Look yonder. There is a human being, Harry. A man like ourselves.
3: I looked. Not more than a quarter of a mile off, leaning against the trunk of an enormous tree, was a human being. A Proteus of the underworld. A new son of Neptune, tending this great herd of mastodons. His height I judged to be above 12 feet. His head, as big as that of a buffalo, was lost in a mane of matted hair, and in his hand he held the branch of a tree, serving him as a shepherd's crook. For some minutes, we neither moved nor spoke. And then I realized that if this giant but turned his head, he might very easily see us. Panic seized me. Grasping my uncle by the arm, I dragged him back. And for the first time, he did not resist me.
0: I can run no further.
1: Yes, I think we're safe here. Sit down. Get our breath back.
0: Thank you. Thank you, my boy. Yes, it's better. I am reminded of a phrase in the Latin. Immanis pecoris custos, immanis ipse.
1: The keeper of gigantic cattle, himself a giant.
0: Precisely. What a man! What power, what strength!
1: I just
4: don't believe it.
0: You don't believe it? You don't believe the evidence of your senses? Of your own eyes?
4: The giant was real enough, I grant you, Uncle, but I don't believe he was a man like us. Not Homo sapiens.
0: Oh.
4: It stands to reason that no generation of men such as we are can inhabit this subterranean world.
0: Why not? Why not, please?
4: Because if they did, they would all know about us who live on the surface. They would have communicated with us.
0: Possibly.
4: But that was a man-like creature, but it wasn't a man. A gigantic monkey of some sort.
0: Hmm. I will think over your views and opinions. And now that I am quite recovered, my boy, let us continue with our explorations.
3: We made our way towards the Central Sea. Though this was new territory to us, I noticed every now and then certain rocks which in shape and formation reminded me forcibly of the rocks at Port Gretchen. There were also streams and cascades tumbling from above the rocks, and this seemed to confirm the puzzling compass reading and our extraordinary and involuntary return to the north shore of the Central Sea. Then, as we pushed on, the unrecognized appearance of a stream or the profile of a rock threw me into doubt. I said, have we ever come this way before, Uncle?
0: I'm just wondering this myself. I wish I could be sure.
4: Well, we were not cast ashore exactly at the spot we sailed from, that's quite certain. I think the storm must have driven us above our starting point. Therefore, if we follow this coast, we shall come to Port Gretchen.
0: In that case, it is useless to continue our exploration. The best thing we can do is to return to Hans and the raft.
4: Yeah.
0: Are you quite sure of our bearings?
4: Well, not quite sure, Uncle. These rocks are so much alike. All the same, I seem to recognize this cape as the place where Hans built our raft. I fancy we must be very close to Port Gretchen, even if we haven't reached it already.
0: My dear Harry, if this were Port Gretchen, we should find traces of our footsteps, or at least some signs that we have been here. But there's nothing. Nothing.
4: Just a moment. I can see something. Yes, I was right after all, Uncle.
0: And what have you found? Oh, you rusty old dagger. Why did you bring that thing with you? That's no good. No good at all.
4: I've never set eyes on it before. Isn't it yours?
0: Mine? I don't recognize it at all. I'm sure it was never mine.
4: That's very puzzling.
0: Not in the least. The explanation is simple. Icelanders like these old Russian weapons. Obviously, this knife belongs to Hans. He must have dropped it without knowing.
4: No, Uncle. This doesn't belong to Hans. I know him and his habits too well.
0: Hmm?
4: Could it be the weapon of some ancient warrior? Or of some living creature? Like that gigantic shepherd with his mastodons? And yet, such a creature, if he carried a knife at all, would be armed with a stone knife. Flint, or just possibly bronze. But this knife is steel. Steel, I tell you.
0: Steel, certainly. But calm yourself, Harry. This weapon is a true dagger, such as was carried by gentlemen in their belts during the 16th century. Clearly, this one is of Spanish workmanship. It does not belong to you, or to me, or to our worthy Hans. Not to any living creature in the interior of the earth.
4: Then
0: look closer, my boy. The blade was never blunted like this, with fair wear and tear. No. Observe now. It is thick with rust. And this rust is not merely a day old, not a year old, not even a century old.
4: But, Uncle...
0: Listen, I see. We are now on the verge of a great discovery. This dagger, a wonderful and fortunate find, my boy, has lain on the sands of this shore for more than 100 years, more than 200, more than 300 years. And it was used, or so I firmly believe, by someone endeavoring to carve an inscription on these rocks.
4: Well, if your theory is right, someone brought the knife here. Someone used it here. In a word, somebody has been here before us.
0: Yes, Harry, yes. Now you know the importance of your find. A man has been here before us. A man who has tried once more to indicate the right road to the center of the earth. Let us look around. Let us see what we can find. Forward!
3: We walked along the wall of rock, looking into every tiny fissure which might widen out and prove to be the road to the center of the earth. Presently, we reached a spot where the beach narrowed and the sea almost lapped the base of the rocks, which here were very steep. At last, beneath a huge overhanging rock, we discovered the entrance of a dark and gloomy tunnel. And here... on a tablet of granite, which had been smoothed by rubbing it with another stone, we could see two mysterious and much-worn letters, the initials of the bold and extraordinary traveler who had preceded us on our great adventure.
2: A.S. I was right. I was right. Arne Saknussemm. Always the great Arne Saknussemm.
3: Since the start of our journey, I had experienced many surprises and suffered many disappointments. Indeed, I believe that I was hardened against all further surprises. But I would neither see nor hear anything to astonish me again. When, however, I saw those two letters carved in the rock, when I held in my hands the very dagger which had carved them more than 300 years before, I was struck dumb with wonder. My uncle, on the other hand, was seized with a sort of poetical ecstasy.
2: Saknussemm, you great and glorious genius, you have left no stone unturned to show other men the road to the center of this mighty globe. Your fellow creatures can now follow the trail made by your illustrious footsteps 300 years ago. Your name, carved at every important stage of your journey, leads the hopeful traveler direct to the great discovery to which you devoted such energy and courage. And doubtless, the audacious traveler who follows your footsteps to their destination will find the same initials carved at the very center of the earth. I will be that audacious traveler. I too will carve my name on the same spot. But in justice to your devotion, to your courage, and to your being the first man to indicate this road, let this cape, seen first by you on the shores of the sea discovered by you, let this cape be known for all time as Cape Saknussemm.
3: I confess I was roused to a pitch of wild enthusiasm by my uncle's stirring words. What another man had done in ages past could, I felt, be done again. And I was determined to do it myself. Forward. Forward, I cried, using the professor's watchword. And I started in the direction of the somber gallery, the road we had to take.
2: Stop, boy, stop. Let us not lose our heads in this wonderful moment. Before anything else, we should return to our good friend Hans, and then we can bring the raft round to this point.
4: Oh, very well, but don't let's waste time, Uncle. Come along. When you come to think of it, everything has worked out for the best, Uncle.
2: Not quite so fast, please. Hold for the best, Harry. So, you begin to realize that now.
4: Yes, Uncle. Even that fearful hurricane was our friend. It put us on the right road.
2: I agree. There is something providential in the way we were blown back here. And to make the great discovery of Cape Saknussemm, it's almost beyond belief. I beg you not to go quite so fast, Harry.
4: It's only that I'm anxious not to waste time, Uncle. I can see exactly how things are working out for us. We shall take a northern route. We shall pass under the northern regions of Europe, Sweden, Russia, Siberia, and who knows where, instead of burying ourselves under the burning plains and deserts of Africa. Let us go on as we're going, and heaven will be our guide.
2: Yes, Harry, yes. We shall leave the flat sea behind us, and we shall descend, descend, forever descend. Do you know, my dear boy, that to reach the center of the earth, we have only another 5,000 miles to travel?
4: Oh, 5,000? It's scarcely worth talking about. The thing is to get going.
2: Yes, yes, to get going. Forward to the center of the earth.
3: Thus our wild speeches continued until we rejoined our patient and phlegmatic guide. All was ready for our departure. Every single package and parcel was stowed in its allotted place. We boarded the raft and hoisted the sail, and Hans guided our frail craft towards the newly named Cape Saknussemm. About 6 o'clock in the evening, we sighted a suitable place to land. I was the first to leap ashore. My uncle and Hans followed more sedately. I was still terribly excited and anxious to make a start without any further delay. For once in a way, my uncle was more prudent.
5: My dear boy, I am as anxious as you are to make a start. But before we do anything else, let us survey the mysterious gallery which marks the beginning of our... road. Then they can decide if we need to prepare and mend our ladders.
1: The professor set about testing our Ruhmkorff's coil, which would soon be needed to provide us with light in the galleries. While he was doing so, Hans hitched the raft to a projecting rock scarcely 20 paces distant from the gallery. At length, my uncle declared that he was ready, and we advanced in single file, myself in the lead. The opening to the gallery was circular, about 5 feet in diameter. The floor was roughly at water level, and we were able to enter it without hindrance. As we went forward, I counted my steps into the tunnel. 1, 2, 3, 4, 5, 6, 7, 8, 9, 10, 11.
5: Go on, Harry. What's stopping you?
1: I can't go on.
5: Why not? Why not?
1: The way is blocked. This confounded stone.
5: Huh? Solid granite. A block of solid granite? Is there no way around it?
1: None.
5: Or beneath?
1: No.
5: Or above?
1: No.
5: Is there no sign of another opening to right or left?
1: Nothing, Uncle. Nothing at all.
5: This is intolerable. Intolerable. Why? Why is the stone here? It has no business here. This is our proper road, I am convinced. But I do not understand this.
1: What? What about Arne Saknussemm, Uncle?
5: Huh?
1: What about Arne Saknussemm? Do you imagine...
5: You're right, my boy. Saknussemm penetrated to the center of the earth. He can never have been checked by a block of stone.
1: Of course he wasn't. No. At one time, this passage was quite clear. You can tell that by the smoothness of the walls. Hmm. But sometime or other, there's been an earthquake which brought down this solid granite wall. I'll wager it wasn't here when Saknussemm passed this way, and what I say is this. If we don't smash it down somehow or other, we're not worthy to follow Saknussemm. We don't even deserve to reach the center of the earth.
5: Bravo, Harry. Let us get to work with pickaxes and crowbars. Hans, the tools, fetch the tools from the rock.
1: A moment. If we work 1,000 years, we shall never shift this rock with pickaxes.
5: What then? What then?
1: There is another way. We can blast the rock to smithereens.

0: That was the seventh installment of A Journey to the Center of the Earth, adapted by Howard Jones from the novel by Jules Verne. The cast was as follows. Harry Lawson was played by Bernard Horsfall and Professor von Hartwig by Jeffrey Banks. And it was produced in the north of England by Trevor Hill. We invite you to listen to the eighth and the final installment of this serial next Thursday at 5:25 on this service, Radio 4.
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2: I can't, I've already crunched them all.
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4: What about that?
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2: Rocket Rangers, man your post, while Post Corn Toasties, the tender, crisp, fresher cornflake, take you beyond rocket power, beyond the atomic bomb, beyond the future.

0: We are now 500 years in the future with Buck Rogers on the planetoid Magna. By means of the new frequencies installed in one's brain by Dr. Huer, Number One is now able to issue commands to all the robots on the planetoid, and secure from any attack by the machines, Buck, Wilma, and One have come to the headquarters building to arrest Killer Kane and his criminal companions. Kane challenges Buck to a fight, and Buck accepts. They throw aside their weapons, and with Wilma, the two giant robots, and Bran standing by, the fight is on. Buck sidesteps Kane's first bull-like rush and drives a hard right home to the killer's jaw. Kane shakes it off and charges again. This time, his fist crashes against the side of Buck's head. Buck staggers back, and Kane is on top of him. His great weight knocks Buck to the floor. But before he can be pinned down, Buck rolls aside and is on his feet once more. Now, moving with even greater speed, Buck lashes lefts and rights to Kane's face. But nothing can stop the killer from boring in. Buck is forced to give ground, ducking, sidestepping, keeping just out of Kane's reach. Still jabbing hard, straight left to the face. The criminal roars.
1: Just let me get my hands on you once.
2: Keep it up. Keep him away with that left.
0: The fight surges back and forth in the center of the hall. Bran, cowering against the wall, slowly starts edging toward the windows. And at last, he reaches them.
2: One, Bran's getting away. Look. He's going out the window.
3: Yes.
2: Go after him, one. Stop him.
3: He will be stopped. I wish to see the finish of this fight between good and evil.
2: But it's unfair. Kane's so much bigger and stronger.
3: Buck has the advantage of a brain.
2: Yes, but he... Good work, Buck. Keep it up. Oh, Buck, you've got to win.
4: Gosh, Mr. Williams, I can hardly keep my mind on what's happening up in Buck Rogers' world. I'm so anxious to know more about that circus coming to town.
5: You mean the circus coming to your grocery store?
4: Yeah, and that's what throws me. How can there be lions and monkeys and trapeze acts in a grocery store?
5: Don't forget, there's a whirling merry-go-round, too, and dancers. Twinkle Toes, the dancing clown, Tap and Tom, the tap dancer, and that spectacular, stupendous, spine-chilling act, the human cannonball.
4: Gosh, in a grocery store. Well, tell me, how can a fellow find out more about all this?
5: Simple. 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
0: Rocket Rangers, man your post as we forge ahead in time, 500 years. As the fight between Buck and Kane continues, Buck finds it more and more difficult to keep away from Kane. At last, his huge hands grasp Buck's shoulders. Buck is unable to free himself. Then, swiftly, Kane lifts him into the air and throws him across the room. Buck crashes into the desk. But before Kane can follow up his advantage, Buck has jumped to the top of the deck. As Kane charges, he dives at him. And once again, the two men hurtle to the floor. Buck is on his feet instantly. Kane is slower in rising. He shakes his head before he starts for Buck again. But now, drawing on his last reserves of strength, Buck redoubles the speed of his attack. He hammers at the killer's face with left and right until the larger man is completely bewildered. Then he shifts his attack to the body. Now Kane is only trying to cover up. He snarls like a wounded animal. He turns his back and stoops to the floor. Buck drops his guard. Then he sees what Kane is about to do.
2: Buck, he's going for his gun.
0: As Kane raises the pistol, Buck Wright drives against Kane's jaw. The great Hulk wavers for a moment. The pistol drops from his nerveless fingers, and Killer Kane drops to the ground. Buck staggers, catches himself, then puts a hand to his head as Wilma runs to him.
2: Buck! Oh, Buck, you did it. You beat him. Are you all right?
6: Oh, boy. Oh.
2: Are you all right, Buck?
6: I'll tell you later. What a tough customer he turned out to be.
2: Well, he isn't very tough right now.
3: X, you will come with me. We will find the others.
6: First one going.
2: Bran slipped out of here while you and Kane were fighting.
6: He'll head for a spaceship. He's trying to make a getaway.
2: Don't worry about it, Buck. We saw him leave.
6: Well, then why didn't one go after him?
2: He didn't want to miss anything. And I was just as happy to leave him here. Oh, at the time, it looked as if Kane might win.
6: That's a fine thing to say. Didn't you have any confidence in me?
2: Tell the truth, Buck. Were you always sure you'd win?
6: Then when he first hit me, I thought I'd been kicked by a mule.
2: I have my first aid kit. I'll see what I can do to fix up your face.
6: How does it look?
2: Oh, it'll be hard to tell until we can clean it up a little. I imagine it'll look lovely. Something like a black and blue sunset.
6: Oh, never mind it. First, you'd better tie up Kane and then go after Brand.
2: You can leave him and Bassett to one. I'm sure one sent a message to the tens to pick them up. They won't get away.
6: Okay. We'll just make sure that Kane doesn't. Then we'll call Doc and have him bring the submarine down. It's hard to believe, Wilma. But it looks as if the mission has been accomplished.
5: An hour later, Buck and Wilma watch the submarine land outside the headquarters building. Dr. Huer hurries in to meet them.
7: Doc, what's happened to your face?
6: Oh, don't you like sunset?
7: What happened?
6: I ran into a door.
7: You sure it wasn't a stone wall?
2: You should see what happened to the other fellow.
7: I'd like to. Where is he?
2: Over there on the floor.
7: Killer Kane, captured at last. Buck, it seems too good to be true.
2: I knew you'd recognize him, Doc. He looked just the way he used to.
6: Oh, well, not quite.
8: Yes, Rogers. I'll kill him.
6: The man is obviously delirious.
8: You tricked me.
6: Yes, it's a good trick, too. You should learn it. They call it a right to the jaw, Kane.
8: What are you going to do with me?
6: I'm going to take you back to Earth.
8: Then what?
6: Then you'll get what you deserve.
8: I got a right to a trial.
6: You have one.
2: But it won't last long.
8: Look, Rogers, maybe we can work a deal.
6: Fight with the Supreme Court of the Earth.
7: But here comes one now, and he doesn't have Brand or Bassett with him.
2: One, where are they?
3: Brand and Bassett have been captured and placed on board the submarine.
2: Oh, good.
3: They have been placed in the hospital.
6: The hospital?
3: In attempting to escape, they damaged themselves.
2: Seriously, I hope.
3: The damage is reparable. From them, we learned what happened to X's brain.
2: Well, tell us.
7: Where's X now?
3: He has gone to the laboratory, where he will wait for me.
2: Well, what happened, Juan?
3: X wished to contact me on the Earth and ordered that the power of his brain be increased.
2: The same way Dr. Huer stepped yours up?
3: Yes. It was necessary to disassemble the brain. Kane, Brand, and Bassett arrived before the operation had been completed by the laboratory technician.
7: Oh, I see.
3: Brand stole the section of the brain which contained the law. And as a result, X was not able to distinguish between right and wrong. He carried out Kane's orders without questioning them.
6: And through him, Kane was able to control all the robots on the planetoid.
3: That is correct.
7: But one, where is the missing section? It must be replaced.
3: It has been found.
7: Where?
3: In a safe on board the spaceship belonging to these men.
7: Has it been damaged?
3: No. The missing section will be replaced within the next hour.
6: Okay, one, go to it.
3: With the law restored to X's brain, Magna will be safe from all criminal attacks.
6: And safe for the colonists from the Earth to come here.
3: That is correct.
6: All right, one, go to it. Get him fixed up. We'll load Kane on board the submarine. Be ready to start by the time you've finished.
3: I will carry Kane to the submarine.
6: Oh, I can manage that.
3: No. If it were possible for a machine to feel pleasure, then I would say this task will be a pleasant one for me.
8: Hey, let go of me. Put me down.
3: It is not advisable for you to struggle. As the inhabitants of the Earth have been heard to say, you, brother, are all washed up.
4: Well, Mr. Williams, I feel kind of sad. Honest. Because this is our last day hearing Buck Rogers.
5: I guess a whole lot of boys and girls feel that way, Tom. And I know that the Post people hope you've all enjoyed the excitement and wonder of the 25th century.
4: Gosh, who wouldn't? And I hope all the Buck Rogers fans have become Post-Corn Toasties fans.
5: I really believe, Tom, that just one trial of Post-Corn Toasties convinces everybody that they're the freshest, crispest cornflakes possible.
4: All I know is after the first bowlful, my family liked them so much that now we have Post-Corn Toasties every morning. But say, Mr. Williams, maybe some fellas and girls missed hearing about that circus in a grocery store.
5: Well, I was just about to say that if all the boys and girls will listen next Sunday afternoon and every Sunday in April to House of Mystery, they'll find out more about how the greatest show on Earth is going to be in local grocery stores. So remember, make a date. next Sunday afternoon on this station. Hear House of Mystery. Look in your newspaper for the time. And say, hope you'll all keep right on enjoying the crisper, fresher cornflakes every morning. Hope you'll all start each day bright with Post-Corn Toasties.
0: Rocket Rangers, man your post as we drive on into the future.
5: The missing section of X's brain is replaced, and after it has been thoroughly tested, one is satisfied that the management of the planetoid will be in safe hands once more. Then, one boards a submarine, which is ready for the takeoff, and joins Buck, Wilma, and Dr. Hewer in the control room. Now, Buck is at the controls with Wilma beside him.
9: Gyroscopic elevator.
2: Set.
9: Synthesizers.
2: Full power.
5: Rocket Rangers, man your posts. Stand by for takeoff. Here we go.
2: Goodbye, Ed. Goodbye, Magnus.
4: Have you called the president yet, Buck?
9: No, Doc. I wanted to be able to tell him that we were on our way home.
4: Well, let one take the controls. Call him now.
9: Okay, one, take over. Straight into space, then circle the planetoid and head for the Earth.
3: It is in my brain.
4: No, wait, wait.
9: Wait, what's the matter? I've already called him.
4: I'd forgotten. It's the middle of the night in Niagara.
2: Oh, he won't mind waking up for this news.
10: What's the idea? Call me in the morning.
9: Yes, sir. You say he wouldn't mind, woman? Yes, sir.
10: Buck, is that you? I was asleep. I didn't realize it was your telephone that was ringing.
9: I'm sorry to have disturbed you, sir.
10: No, that's perfectly all right. What do you have to report? What's happened?
9: The mission has been accomplished, sir. We're on our way home.
10: What? You've really found Kane? You've taken him prisoner?
9: Kane and Brand and Bassett. All three of them are in the hospital on the submarine.
10: Did you say the hospital?
9: Well, they need a little medical attention at the moment.
10: Oh, yes.
9: But they're under heavy guard. They won't escape.
10: Buck, this is wonderful news. The Earth, the whole solar system is grateful.
9: We feel pretty happy about it ourselves,
10: yes? You deserve anything we can do for you. First, you get that leave I've been promising. You and your whole crew.
9: That's a dangerous promise, sir. Whenever you mention leave, something always happens.
10: Well, we won't let it happen. No, Buck, I promise, and I'll keep my promise.
9: Okay, sir.
10: Now, you just hurry home.
9: We will, sir. Good night, sir. Well, a vacation, gang. Where shall we go?
2: California.
9: Oh? Look, what about you and me going to Niagara Falls?
2: Well, that's just outside the capital.
9: I know. But in the 20th century, it had quite a reputation as a vacation spot. I'll tell you all about it before we get down to Earth.
5: And so the submarine soars on, blazing its way on through space. Beyond rocket power. Beyond the atomic bomb. Beyond the future. With Buck Rogers in the 25th century. Buck Rogers with John Larkin, Virginia Vass, and Edgar Daly has been coming to you by Post-Corn Toasties.
0: Beginning next week, Buck Rogers will no longer be heard at this time. Instead, Mutual will present a dramatic program of best-loved children's stories, Adventure Parade. 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
5: Presenting the amazing interplanetary adventures of Flash Gordon. Last week, Flash Gordon narrowly escaped death when Thal, the jealous general, fired at his back and caused him to be thrown from his horse. Queen Azora would have killed Thal with her sword, but Flash nobly spared his life. That night, Mara the spy learned of the Blue Magic Army's plan to attack the Hawkmen at daybreak and escape from the palace to warn Zarkov and tell him the reason for Flash's strange behavior. Next morning, Azura gave Flash a torpedo to hurl when he got close enough to the Hawkmen. As the attack began,
12: Mara the spy reached the entrance to the tunnel, but just as he was about to reveal the secret of Flash's failure to recognize his friends, Mara was killed by a ray from the guns of the Blue Magic Men. At that moment, Flash Gordon was sighted riding straight for the tunnel, and Dr. Zarkov, thinking he was deserting the Blue Magic Army, went out to welcome him to the ranks of the Hawkmen. When Flash reached the entrance to the tunnel, he pulled his horse to a stop and hurled the torpedo, which immediately exploded. These thrilling adventures come to you as they are pictured each Sunday in the big full-page comic weekly, the world's greatest pictorial supplement of humor and adventure. A full-page comic weekly, each page printed in full colors, is distributed everywhere as an integral part of your Hearst Sunday newspaper. And now we continue the story. With shouts and tumult, the army of Blue Magic Men with Queen Azura at their head reached the tunnel entrance.
13: Halt!
14: Azura, it worked! It worked! The enemy are frozen into icicles.
15: Of course it worked, my prince. Didn't I tell you what would happen when you threw the torpedo?
14: You're wonderful, Azura. Why are men such fools as to try to fight against you?
15: They don't for long.
14: Azura, do you know this man, frozen with his hand upraised?
15: Do you?
14: No. But...
15: But what?
14: Well, it seems as though I should know him.
15: Here, drink this vodka. It will refresh you after your hard ride. Why do you think you should know this man, my prince?
14: When I rode up to throw the torpedo, this man came out of the tunnel with his hand upraised, just as it is now.
15: He may have been about to surrender.
14: No, he didn't say anything about surrendering.
15: He spoke to you? What did he say?
14: He called, Flash Gordon. Flash, my friend. He surprised me so, I almost forgot to throw the torpedo.
15: Thank the gods you didn't forget.
14: Why should this man call me friend? I've never seen him before.
15: It was a trick, Flash. When he saw you carrying the torpedo, he tried to deceive you, to throw you off your guard.
14: Well, it almost worked.
15: You are a man of steel, my prince. What self-control you have. You are truly the man of my heart.
14: Am I, my beautiful one? It makes me very happy to hear you say that.
15: My prince. Hal?
16: Your Majesty.
15: Have the prisoners carried back to my palace. Be very careful of this one.
16: Oh, yes, Your Majesty. Your command shall be obeyed to the letter, Your Majesty. Captain, see that this prisoner is taken back to the palace in good condition.
14: Why are you so particular about the man who called me?
15: Flash, did you ever hear of a man called Zarkov?
14: Zarkov? Zarkov? No, Azura, I've never heard of him. Who is he?
15: That is the man who called to you. In his own country, he is a wizard. That wall of chemical ice, which protected him and his men from our combustion rays, is an example of his magic skill.
14: I don't wonder you handle him with care. He should be a most valuable man to have around.
15: You see my point exactly. I shall have Tal revive him when they get back to the palace. And by the way, Flash...
14: Yes, Azura?
15: The fumes of the torpedo sometimes cause strange reactions. So if you meet this Zarkov and he insists on calling you friend, remember that was the last thing on his mind before the torpedo exploded.
14: I quite understand, Azura.
15: Good. And now, my victorious prince, shall we celebrate?

0: Back in the palace, Tal carried out the Witch Queen's order. He straps the frozen Zarkov to a table, then he tips it into the rays of an electrotherapeutic revivifier.
1: Take care of this one, she said. I wonder why. Has her taste changed from youth to middle age? If so, I must see what I can do to win her favor. You are thawing out, are you? Good. I'll give you a little more heat. How's that, stranger?
0: Tall, be careful. The current's on full strength. You know what that may do?
1: Yes, I didn't notice the indicator. Be very careful of this one, she said. Yes, Your Majesty. We'll take care of him. You are coming around, are you? All right, stranger. Loose the strap, slave. Come on now. Well, stranger, come on, get on your feet.
2: Flash Gordon. Flash, my friend.
1: Flash Gordon is not here.
2: Who are you? What has happened? Where am I?
1: You are a prisoner of Azura, Queen of Magic, and your friend Flash Gordon captured you.
2: Now I know you. You!
1: Stand back. I have my sword point against your breast. One move and I'll run you through.
2: I came to rescue Flash Gordon.
1: Rescue him. He doesn't need to be rescued.
2: You mean, tell me the truth, you wizard of darkness. Has Flash turned traitor?
1: He has drunk the Queen's magic drug and has forgotten you and his sweetheart, Dale Arden, and even his own identity.
2: Thank the gods. I was afraid the change was due to Flash himself. What is this drug of forgetfulness?
1: Lithium. God!
3: General Saul?
1: Take this new slave to the kitchens until Her Majesty makes up her mind how she will dispose of him.
2: Thank you, General Tao.
1: Now, don't thank me. I had my way. You wouldn't be here now.
3: March this way, slave.
2: Wait. General Tao, what has happened to Dale Arden?
1: You will see her in the kitchen.
2: She is alive, then?
1: Yeah.
2: And gone.
1: Gone? Yes, that must be the other one. Yes, he's there, too. Take him away, guard.
3: Come along, slave.
1: Yeah. Here, you. Put this machine and apparatus away. Clean up this room.
2: These are the kitchens, I presume.
3: Yes. But see that you don't presume too much around here.
2: Oh, a joke. Not bad.
3: Stop laughing. It will be no joke if you start any trouble, and we have to electrocute you.
2: Quite so, quite so. Why is that animal carcass placed between those machines?
3: Those machines are two electrodes. Flaming rays are roasting the carcass.
2: Very interesting, very interesting. Electrodes, eh? A much quicker process than roasting in an oven.
4: Dr. Zarkov! Dr. Zarkov!
2: Dale! Dale Arden!
3: Stay here, slave, while I get a set of manacles for you.
5: Oh, Lieutenant! Watch this!
4: Oh, you're safe! Ma reached you in time, and he got there safely.
2: Yes, Ma reached me safely, Dale. But just as we were pulling him into the tunnel...
4: He was killed?
2: Yes.
4: Oh.
2: He was hit by a ray from the Queen's soldier.
4: Poor Ma. Then he didn't tell you about Flash.
2: No. He was killed just as he was about to.
4: Oh, Dr. Zarkov, I've been so lonely.
2: Oh, yes.
4: Flash has turned against me. He's completely forgotten me.
2: No.
4: Yes. He's in love with that wicked Queen of Magic.
2: No, Dale. Flash has been drugged. He has lost his memory.
4: Drugged?
2: Yes.
4: That's just what Khan and I thought might have happened. How did you find out?
2: A general named Tao told me.
4: Tao, that's the Queen's right-hand man, her chief magician. He ought to know.
2: Oh.
4: Dr. Zarkov, we must save Flash.
2: Yes, Dale, we must save Flash. And ourselves, too.
4: Oh, I'm so glad you've come. Khan and I both wished you were here to help us. You know so much about science and electricity.
2: Where is Khan? Tal said I would see him here.
4: Well, in getting away from the palace, Ma went out the servant's gate. Khan and I went with him to see that the coast was clear.
2: Yes, and go on.
4: We saw him slip out safely. And the next thing we knew, the guard came after us to our quarters and blamed us for his escape.
2: How could they have linked you with Ma?
4: Oh, they had seen us talking together.
2: Oh.
4: And one of the inner guards had challenged us near the gate just before Ma slipped out.
2: I see. But what has happened to Khan?
4: They separated us. Khan is in a cell somewhere. They bring him in here to do his work and take him away again.
2: I shall be glad to see him. Here's that fellow Tao.
1: Now, what is going on here? Get to work, slave.
2: What is the hurry, Tao? We have got lots of time for work.
1: Come, come, no back talk. Or you'll taste the electric whip. Oh, God! See that this new prisoner learns our magic discipline.
6: Yes, General Tao.
1: Yes, and you.
4: Yes, General Tao.
1: Prepare some little cakes and fill these two flagons with Vako, Her Majesty and Flash wish refreshment.
4: Once, General Tao.
1: Her Majesty is very particular about these solid gold flagons. See that Flash Gordon gets this large, two-handled one, and Her Majesty the smaller and more delicately shaped one.
4: Yes, General Tao.
1: Well, well, what are you standing there for? Hurry, hurry. Can't you see the dragon's eyes over there flashing?
2: What has that got to do with Dale's task?
1: Whenever Queen Azura wishes some Vako, those dragon's eyes light up. You can almost judge her mood from the flash of the eyes.
2: Wonderful.
1: Yes, I shall tell Her Majesty you are coming. Hurry now, hurry.
4: I'm sorry I can't stay to talk with you, Dr. Zarkov. We have so much to say to each other.
2: That is true, Dale. But we shall have plenty of time around here to talk later. You attend to your duties. In the meantime, until they get those manacles for me, I'll have a look around the kitchens.
4: Very well. I'll take these in to Flash and Queen Azura.
7: About time. What kept you, girl? You think you had to make the Vako instead of just pour it?
4: I'm sorry to be so long, Your Majesty.
6: Come, Azura. This is a night of celebration and gladness. Let's not spoil it.
7: As you say, my prince. Here, drink this Vako. Have one of these little cakes. I'm sure you'll like them.
6: Thanks. I'll have one of the cakes.
7: Nothing to drink with them?
6: Well, I'll take a sip of the Vako to keep you company.
7: My throat is parched. Give me that flagon, girl.
6: You had a hard day of it, Azura.
7: Ah. That tastes good. You're sure you don't care for any more, my prince?
6: No, no more for me, thanks.
7: Take the flagons and cakes away, girl.
4: Yes, Your Majesty.
2: Dale!
4: Yes, Dr. Zarkov.
2: I have it. I have the plan to save us all.
4: You have? Oh, what is it, Dr. Zarkov?
2: Set your tray down.
4: There. Now, Dr. Zarkov, what is your plan?
2: While you were gone, the guard slashed me with his electric whip. I had just thought of the way to repay him. Now I want you to knock over those dishes piled up there on that table.
4: Then the guard will beat me.
2: Oh, no, he won't.
4: He has beaten others for less cause. Why won't he beat me?
2: Because when you knock the dishes over, I will jump up on that platform and grab one of those electrodes that is being used to roast the meat and swing its flaming ray on the chief cook and the guard as they stop for you.
4: Oh, Dr. Zarkov, if the attempt should fail...
2: Do not think about that, Dale. It must not fail. Do as I tell you. Everyone's back is turned just now. Hurry.
4: Very well. Here goes. Dr. Zarkov, save me.
2: Stand back from that girl, or I will burn you both to a crisp.
0: Are the tables to be turned? Can Dr. Zarkov single-handed overcome Queen Azura's guards and rescue Dale Arden? See for yourself how he proposes to do this in big, full-color pictures in the Comic Weekly, distributed with all Hearst newspapers next Sunday. The Comic Weekly is the world's most popular supplement of humor and adventure. 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
2: Kellogg's Pep, the build-up wheat cereal, takes you to the world beyond tomorrow, in the age of the conquest of space. When roaring rockets blast to distant stars and far-flung planets with Tom Corbett, Space Cadet. 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

0: chimes of the Tower of Galileo echoes over the campus of Space Academy, tolling the hour of 9:30. Dormitory windows slowly go dark as cadet units retire for the night. But light continues to stream brightly from Section 42B, the quarters of the Polaris unit. Inside, Cadet Tom Corbett, a tall, curly-haired boy of 18, is seated at the desk, dictating a letter into the audio writer. Nearby, Cadet Astro, the second member of the Polaris unit, listens intently to earphones clamped tightly to his ears as a study spool whirls in the study machine, droning out a lesson in astrogation. And the third member of the Polaris unit, Cadet Roger Manning, idly contemplates his collection of pinups. Cadet life is quiet and routine on the Space Academy campus. Suddenly, the dormitory intercom crackles into life.
1: Unit. Reporting for duty, Captain Strong.
2: You made good time, boys. Just leave your space gear on the deck. You can stow it later when we're in flight.
3: Sounds like we're in a hurry, Skipper.
2: Yeah, we are, Astro. We blast off as soon as we get final orders from Commander Arkwright.
4: What's up, Skipper?
2: Remember our first trip to Titan, the largest moon of Saturn?
1: Sure thing, sir. We escorted the first group of colonists there.
2: You remember the strange Titan vegetation? Crystal? Living crystal?
4: Who could forget it? Yeah. Every time it touched metal, the metal turned into crystal.
2: Right. But at the same time, it was lighter and stronger than most metals now in use.
1: I always thought it would be a good idea for our Academy scientists to work on that stuff. Make it useful.
2: They have, Tom. They've succeeded in refining Titan crystals so that it can be used in place of metal.
1: Hey, that's terrific, sir.
2: The process isn't absolutely perfect yet. They've only been able to do it in small quantities. But in about a year, refined crystal can be turned out in volume for standard everyday use.
1: A year isn't too long to wait for a thing like this.
2: And it seems to be. For certain people.
3: What do you mean, Skipper?
2: Partially refined crystal is being smuggled out of Titan and brought down to Earth.
4: Smuggled?
2: Yes. Somebody's trying to get a jump on the market. Sell the crystal now and make the most of the money before there's any competition. And this stuff is dangerous. Only partially refined, it can still affect metal.
3: But how can anybody smuggle crystal? You can't hide it in your hat or anything like that.
2: Well, the Solar Guard's been working on this for the last 2 months. Lieutenant Mitsuko has been assigned to the case, and 3 days ago, he reported he had a lead. Now, he's landing here tonight with a full report.
1: Well, sir, how do we fit into this?
2: We're going to help Mitsuko break this smuggling ring wide open. As soon as he lands, Commander Arkwright will bring him here to the Polaris for a quick briefing, and then we'll... Captain Strong here. Go ahead.
5: Orders from Commander Arkwright, sir.
2: All right, Bailey. Go ahead.
5: You will blast off for Titan immediately.
2: But I thought we were supposed to wait for Lieutenant Mitsuko.
5: His rocket's now crashed in Greenland. The report just came in from Weather Station G.
2: Do they know what happened, Bailey?
5: Not very much, sir. Only that the wreckage of his rocket scout, from nose to exhaust tubes, was one mass of crystal.
2: And Lieutenant Mitsuko?
5: He's dead.
0: We'll return to the exciting adventures of Tom Corbett, Space Cadet, in just a moment. So stand by. Listen. That's a flight of jet planes flashing across the sky, flying faster than the speed of sound itself. Those sweet, deadly jets are the

0: Spreading their wings in battle high above the earth.
1: Is your future in the air? Do you want to head for the clouds in a blazing burst of speed when you grow up? If you do, then start now. 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
4: Gyros in, sir.
5: Orders are snapped quickly. Controls are engaged. The ship begins to throb with the unleashed power of its rocket motors. And finally...
6: Blast off minus 5 seconds. 4, 3, 2, 1, 0!
5: Its exhaust tube spitting smoke and flame, the rocket hovers over the ground for an instant, then quickly accelerates, and at a speed of 5,000 miles per hour, it arrows into the night sky and disappears from view. A few moments later, clear of Earth's atmosphere, Captain Strong calls his cadet crew down to the control deck.
7: Well, boys, with Lieutenant Mitsuko's death, we haven't a shred of information. We'll have to start from scratch. Now, when we land on Titan, I'm going to give you a couple of days' liberty.
8: Liberty? Get that look off your face, Raj.
9: This'll be simulated liberty, pal.
7: Oh. I want this to look as much like routine maneuvers as possible. It may throw the smugglers off guard. They won't think that space cadets would be handling this kind of an operation.
8: They don't know us.
7: Well, I hope not. Anyhow, behave as you normally would. Drift around the colony, go sightseeing, anything. See what information you can pick up. Well, that's the plan. Any questions?
9: A lot, sir. But from what you've told us already, we'll have to dig out the answers ourselves.
7: All right, then. You can relax. Maintain the usual 4-hour deck watches and get as much rest as you can. You're going to need it.
4: Titan control from rocket cruiser Polaris. Entering approach orbit. Open atmosphere resistor screens for landing. We'll touch down in 4 minutes.
9: Okay, Captain Strong, all stations are secure. Anything else you want us to do?
7: No, Tom, you're all off duty. You boys can have 48 hours liberty.
9: Thanks a lot, sir.
8: We sure can use it, sir. You put us through hoops on this training flight.
9: And don't worry, Skipper, we'll keep our eyes open. We'll find those... Oh! What's the idea kicking me?
8: Next time, I'll put my foot in your mouth. You want to ruin everything, Manning? Somebody in that ground crew may be listening.
9: Oh.
7: All right, boys, I'll see you later.
9: Right, sir.
6: And when you finish sightseeing, you can sack in for the night at the spaceport BOQ.
9: See you there, sir.
8: Now, have you hotshot space detectives figured out where we begin this sightseeing tour? Seems to me the spaceport is just as good a place as any.
9: Oh, sure. A great place to load smuggled crystal.
8: Well, they load crystal here, all right. Look at that space freighter over there.

0: Hey, you don't suppose that stuff on the conveyor belt...
1: Oh, relax, will you, Astro? That thistle's already been refined.
0: Come on, let's have a closer look. She's a fast-looking ship.
1: The Mary Wells. Well, I'll be...
2: Stand where you are, all of you.
0: Huh? Who said that? That guy climbing out of the freighter. Looks like a Martian deck officer.
2: Stand where you are, or I will blast you.
0: Hey, that creep's pointing a parallel ray at us.
1: Better hold still, fellas. He means business.
2: Stop the conveyor!
3: What are you doing here? Speak up.
1: We've got as much right to be here as you have.
0: Put that ray gun away, pal, or I'll bend it around your neck.
3: Oh, so now I recognize the uniform. You are of the space cadets, the little boys who play a soldier.
1: Hey, where do you get that little boy routine?
3: Be still, or my ray will freeze your chattering mouth.
0: Look here, what's the idea of pulling a ray gun on us? We weren't doing anything wrong.
3: I do not take chances. Anyone who comes too close to me may be an enemy. But you, pal, children...
2: Stop the conveyor!
0: Children, why, I'll show that space...
1: Oh, relax, Manning. Come on. What's the matter with you guys? You afraid of that parallel ray?
0: We're not afraid of anything, pal, but there's no point in starting a fight with him. We won't learn anything that way.
1: We won't learn anything anyway. Our first hot lead. Nothing but hot air. I don't see why this skipper made us come all the way out here to the refinery. We could be spending our liberty in the colony.
0: Can't you do anything but gripe, Manning?
1: Skip it. Where do we meet Captain Strong?
0: In the main refinery down this hall. Hey, what's that up there?
1: It looks like a conveyor belt.
0: And look, it goes outside, straight out to those hills off to the west. But the cars are empty.
1: They're returning for more crystal. The conveyor keeps rolling constantly, bringing more crystal in and...
0: Hey, look down there. Where the cars roll out of the plant. That fellow standing there, wearing the face mask.
1: What about him?
0: He's the joker we bumped into by that space freighter. The Martian deck officer who pulled the parallel ray on.
1: But he has a perfect right to be there. He ships all this crystal.
0: He only transports refined crystal. Look, he's jumping into one of the cars.
1: Hey, there's something fishy on tight.
0: You're right, he's up to something. Come on, let's jump into one of those cars and follow him.
1: Hey, wait a minute, we better tell Captain Strong.
0: No time for that now, Astro. He'll get away.
1: Well, Tom, we can't
0: the
1: just take off.
0: The said we were on 48 hours liberty, didn't he? We're on our own, so come on, let's blast off.

0: By the rings of Saturn, how far is that joker going? We've come miles since he jumped out of that conveyor.
1: Which proves he's up to something.
0: He sure is.
1: Hey, keep your face mask on tight, Roger.
0: I keep slipping on one side. What a crummy place. Smells worse than the gas pits of Venus.
1: Hold up, fellas. What's wrong?
2: You see that ship?
0: A jet boat.
1: But what's it doing out here?
3: Three guys are loading crystal into it.
0: And that's how it's smuggled out.
1: That's impossible. A jet boat couldn't reach Earth.
0: Doesn't have to. Look at the name and her stabilizer.
1: The Mary Wells. Hey, remember what Captain Strong told us this morning about that list Lieutenant Mitsuko left? The Mary Wells reported losing a jet boat a few months ago, and she got a replacement.
0: This is how she lost it. Then the jet boat meets the Mary Wells out in space, is taken aboard, and carried to Earth.
1: Go to the head of the class, Astro.
0: But the freighter's boat locks were full. What does she do with the extra boat?
1: Probably sends it down here to be filled up for the next trip.
0: What an operation.
1: And this is our chance to break it up.
0: What do you suppose would happen if we stowed away aboard that boat?
1: Well, what's the point in that?
0: To prove the connection with the Mary Wells. We'd get aboard the freighter
1: and then take over.
0: Take over?
1: The three of us?
0: A space freighter only has a crew of five.
1: Hey, now's our chance. Those guys are going into that space hut.
0: What a break. How about it, Astro?
1: Well, I don't...
0: Oh, blast it. Okay, but it's against my better judgment.
1: You won't think so when they pin the solar medal on you, Astro.
0: Let's go, fellas. And spaceman's luck.
1: I can't get comfortable on these things. They're sharp.
0: Don't let any of your belt gear touch the crystal. Remember, they're metal.
1: And this stuff isn't refined.
0: I've got my gear tucked under my blouse.
1: Same here.
0: Listen, our pal's come aboard.
1: I hope he doesn't get an idea to check his cargo first.
0: Quiet, you guys. He's firing up the jets.
1: Brace yourselves, fellas. This may be a rough takeoff.
0: What's that?
4: Are you comfortable in there, my young friend?
0: Who's he talking to?
1: He came aboard alone, didn't he?
4: Can't you hear me in there?
0: I got a hot space flash for you fellas. He's talking to us.
1: What?
0: Then he knows we're in here?
4: Come on, let's pile out!
0: Oh, no use. The cargo hatch is locked.
4: You're so right, my impetuous young friend. You wanted this trip, so you're going to get it. And believe me, it will be a long one. Far out into space!
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5: Trapped in the cargo compartment of the jet boat, the space cadets are being carried away from Titan. Carried out into the cold blackness of space where they know there will be no return. Crouched on the mass of smuggled crystal, they brace themselves as best they can, while the jet boat roars toward its rendezvous with the freighter.
1: Hey, Astro, roll over one of those chunks of crystals. A big one.
0: Huh? What for?
1: This is no time to ask questions. Come on.
0: All right.
7: Hey, what are you doing at this hatch anyway, Junior? Expect to open it with your fingers or something?
1: No, but I've managed to rip loose some of the insulation around the hatch plate.
7: That's a great help.
8: Here's that chunk of crystal you wanted, Tom.
1: Thanks, Astro. Now watch, Roger. And pray that my crystal can opener works.
7: jumping Jupiter, of course. The crystal goes to work on the metal and will turn it into crystal, too.
2: Right, only the crystallized metal will be brittle. I'm going to smash right through it.
7: Is it working, Tom?
2: Yes, slow. Awfully slow. And that rendezvous with the space freighter can't be too far off.
7: Beautiful hunk of crystal. Keep working on that hack.
2: Isn't that crystallized area large enough yet, Tom?
7: Let it go a little longer. When we break out, we've got to move fast.
2: We'll need plenty of elbow room.
7: No wonder that joker doesn't hear the vibration.
2: The noise of the jets probably covers it.
7: Hey, the jets, they stopped.
2: We must be at our rendezvous point.
7: Tom, he'll hear the vibration.
2: Then we have to hit him now. Break that crystal and let's go.
7: Now, watch your language, pal, or I'll tell Astro to sit on you again.
2: Tom, do you see the space freighter yet?
4: No, not a sign of it.
9: What are you staying here for? Why don't you return to Triton while there's still a chance?
7: I like the air out here better.
9: But this boat is becoming completely crystallized. It will shatter.
2: We know, pal. Why do you think we put on these emergency spacesuits?
4: There it is, fellas. There it is.
2: Space freighter?
7: You expect the Earth Luna shuttle, Astro?
4: All right, start up the jets, Astro. I'll handle the controls.
2: I hope everything still works. Well, the jets are okay.
4: And so are the controls. Here we go.
2: You fellas got everything straight? You know what to do?
7: Sure, a snap. As soon as we get close enough to the freighter so the boat can't miss her, we just abandon ship.
2: And we'd better double-check our ropes. If we get separated out in space, we're in for trouble.
7: What have we got now?
4: Stand by the escape hatch, Roger. We're closing in on the freighter.
7: I'm ready.
9: You're crazy, all of you. You'll never get away with it. We'll drift in space until we die for lack of oxygen.
7: Not the way we figure it. As soon as this boat hits the freighter, the crystal will start to work. Then there, skipper, is a cinch to call for help.
4: Okay, Roger. Astro, get your helmets on. We go overboard in 30 seconds.
10: Hey, Astro. Astro.
11: Yeah, Tom?
10: You all right?
11: Just fine.
10: What about Roger?
7: Don't worry about me, Junior. I'm drifting along like a cloud.
11: How's our passenger? He hasn't opened his mouth in the last 10 minutes.
7: The shock of seeing the boat crash into the freighter must have been too much for him. He passed out cold.
11: You did a nice job of aiming, Tom. Not only is the hull of that ship crystallizing, but you smashed her tube. She can't get underway.
10: And the skipper has to send a distress call now.
7: He's probably sent out 50 already.
11: Hey, look. The call's been answered. A couple of rocket cruisers are coming
10: out. And one of them's the Polaris.
7: That's our skipper right on the ball.
11: I hope he is, Roger, at least as far as we're concerned. He may think we made a little bit too much of our liberty.
12: Boys, I honestly don't know whether to recommend you for the solar medal or to log you for this crazy stunt.
2: Well, Captain, why don't we just skip the whole thing?
12: Well, maybe that would be best. But it's going to take some explaining.
2: Captain Strong, did you learn anything from that man we brought aboard?
12: Yes. He gave me the whole story. And you were right, Tom. They'd use the jet boat to carry the smuggled crystal to the freighter and at the same time send an empty boat back to Titan.
7: But what happened when they reached Earth, sir? How'd they land the stuff?
12: Very simple. They jettisoned the whole cargo, dumped it overboard to drift into space and be picked up later by other jet boats that wouldn't be suspected.
2: Say, they covered all the angles, didn't they? What about Lieutenant Matsuko?
12: A clear case of murder, Tom. And those men will pay for it.
2: I'm sure glad of that.
7: Say, Skipper, I was just thinking...
2: Uh-oh. Run for cover, Astro.
12: All right, Manning. Let's have it.
7: Well, since you can't give us the solar medal and you don't want to log us, can't you sort of give us recognition in the Academy record book?
12: Recognition? Well, for what?
7: Why, for the way we hitched a ride on the Polaris. We're the first space hikers.
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0: Corbett, Space Cadet, starring Frankie Thomas, can also be seen on television and appears in the comic sections of many of America's leading newspapers. 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Featured in the cast were Al Markham, Jan Merlin, Edward Bryce, and Peter Capell. Today's program was directed by Drex Hines. Jackson Beck speaking.
1: Kellogg's Raisin Bran has a secret. 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

0: The Mutual Broadcasting System presents Quiet Please, which is written and directed by Willis Cooper and which features Ernest Chappell. Quiet Please for tonight is called A Red and White Guidon. Hey, troops. Got a guidon now. It's nice. It's red and white. It's got all the old silver rings on the lance pole with names of places engraved on them. Cold Harbor, Spotsylvania, all them places. And some new ones. Samar, Leyte. Yeah, it looks fine. But it ain't the right one. It ain't the old silk one, the battle guidon. That's the one I lost for him. And I'm paying for it. No, it ain't that. You know the saying in the Army, whatever you lose, you're going to find it on the payroll. Ain't that. I'm paying for a difference. I walk into Fiddler's Green once, twice a year, and first thing some fella hollers at me, you get out of here, Noah Wellman. You're the fella lost A Troop's guidon. And that free whiskey there on the bar looks awful good to me, but I wipe my mouth on my sleeve, turn around, go out again, change out of my old blue uniform with the wide yellow stripes on my breeches legs, my upside-down sergeant stripes. And I put on G.I. cotton and pick up my rifle, my bayonet, and go back to A-Troop. Rifle and bayonet. Imagine a cavalryman with a bayonet. Well, if you can imagine a cavalryman without no horse, I guess you can imagine a bayonet, too. Ah, they won't leave me into Fiddler's Green. But once in a while, somebody will stop me as I'm leaving. Maybe it'll be Seamus Daly that was guidon before me. And he'll say, kind of homesick, hey, no, he'll say, the band's still playing Gary Owen in the old outfit. And I'll say, you bet your life, Seamus, when they don't play Gary Owen no more, there won't be no 7th Cavalry. Seamus, he kind of grins, and he slips me a half pint of that Monongahela rye. And I come away, and maybe there's a little nip in the bottle for some of the other boys that's in the same fix I'm in. And I walk along the ways with the other fellas, and most generally we meet the old man. He'll be walking along slow and his spurs jingling. Them big Mexican spurs he always wore. And we'll snap it up and throw him a big salute, and he'll grin at us and holler, howdy, boys! And we'll say, howdy, sir! And he'll walk on slow down towards Fiddler's Green. And we'll feel worse than ever. Because the old man, he can't get into Fiddler's Green either. I don't know. Maybe I ought to tell you about this guidon, huh? You know what a guidon is. Well, it's a kind of little swallowtail flag. Nowadays, every outfit in the Army has one. Company flag, you know. All colors, even the MPs, they got one that's yellow and green. But there was a day when nobody but cavalry had a guidon. Red and white. Top half red with the regiment's number in white. Lower half white with a troop letter in red, like 7A, A Troop, 7th Cavalry. Only when I first enlisted, they still called them companies, just like in the Doughboys. Yeah, it was quite a while ago. A troop, a company of cavalry, was quite a sight in them days. Old red and white guidon crackling away in the wind. 63 men in blue suits with their sabers flashing in the sunlight. And we had mounted bands. Yes, sir, drum major out the front with his saber beating time. 28 men on horseback blowing horns. And a big old white drum horse with kettle drums big as a keg of beer. Quite a sight. Nowadays... Well, it's still cavalry, even if we do have our own feet. But I still kind of miss them horses. I met this Seamus Daly when I first joined up with the old outfit. I'd been in the war, and when they mustered us out in 65, I fooled around home for a while, and then I got kind of restless, so I just up and left. Went out west and took on another blanket, like the saying was. They put me into the 7th Cavalry, A Troop. A company, I mean. That was where I first got to know this Seamus Daly. He was guidon of A Company. Oh, yeah, the guidon, the fellow that carries it, both called guidon. I remember the night I was sitting on the barracks porch. Doggone if I ain't forgot what post that was. Yeah, I'd been so many. D.A. Russell, maybe, or Laramie, or Summers. You know, I was sitting there smoking this QM cigar in the dark all by my lonesome, and I hear this whistling. Gary Owen. Well, sir, thinks I, that can't be nobody but Sergeant Seamus Daly. Then Sergeant Seamus Daly has been at a bottle, Summers, on account of he don't whistle, Gary Owen, unless he has. So he steps up onto the porch, and I say in the dark, "Good evening, Sergeant Daly."
1: "And who'll that be?"
0: "Me, Noah Wellman, the trumpeter."
1: "Well, 'tis a fine night for a trumpeter, Wellman."
0: "Fine night for what, Sergeant?"
1: "Well, for whatever you'd be wanting to do."
0: "Oh."
1: "Well, for having to drop at the crater, if you had the inclination, like."
0: "Well, now, if anybody's to offer me a little supper, some fine Monongahela rye, Sergeant..."
1: "Trumpeter Wellman, you know that a non-commissioned officer is forbid by regulations to drink with a private soldier."
0: "Well, I'm a trumpeter, Sergeant."
1: "Oh-ho. Well, now, I've been through the cavalry drill regulations, and the army regulations till my feet hurt. And I do not remember ever seeing anything about not drinking with trumpeters."
0: "And besides, I was a sergeant once."
1: "Who wasn't?" "Well, then, trumpeter, blow a blast for freedom onto the neck of this bottle, will you?"
0: "Sergeant, that's an order."
1: "It does grasp you by the gullet now, don't it? Did you leave any for me?"
0: "Sure. Sure."
1: "Then here is confusion to all the enemies of the Irish." "Would you care to join me in an old ballad, maybe, then?"
0: "Not at this time of night, Sergeant. Them beds in the guardhouse is awful hard."
1: "Many's the time I slept on them. At Jefferson Barracks now, they got bugs. This is a very clean guard."
2: This channel is currently offline for essential maintenance and will be back as soon as possible. Please check back soon.
1: "Will you toot another tune on the bottle, trumpeter?"
0: Thanks. To your health, Sergeant."
1: For that I thank you." "And I drink to the Irish. And there's plenty of them in the 7th Cavalry." What would they do for sergeants without the Irish?"
0: "Yeah."
1: "What would all the armies in the world do without the Irish?"
0: "I guess that's right."
1: "Oh, we're lost men, we are. We've no flag nor no country to fight for. So we do our best for somebody else's flag and somebody else's country."
0: "I suppose."
1: "You're a lucky man, young Wellman, that you've got a country and a flag of your own to fight for."
0: "Well, they ain't been doing much fighting so far, since the war."
1: "That'll come. There's millions of Indians, laddie-book, that don't like the so-called white people. And a day'll come when they'll rise up in their might. And the air'll be so thick with arrows you could get up and chin yourself on them."
0: "Yeah."
1: "Many a lad'll do just that. And end up with his hair decorating some Ogallala Buck's war belt. So have a drink."
0: "Gosh, Sergeant, I..."
1: "It's an order."
0: "Well, it's powerful.
1: Like lamb's milk. No, me bucko, me...

0: That up in great big ugly bucko. I am a man without a flag, living my life out in the field of battle, fighting for a country that's not my own, and perishing for the thoughts of the green shores of the old sod. Who's an old sod? You call me an old sod?
1: I didn't say a word, Sergeant.
0: That's what I said. No, sir, son. No, sir. Whiskey makes me mellow. The Irish have fought for many a king against many a king. One of my ancestors perished at Fontenoy, fighting for the King of France with the wild geese. And there's been an Irishman in every war since the Trojan War. But that there's been one on either side. How can you have an army without an Irishman?
1: You can't.
0: I am in me cup's trumpeter.
1: Well, that there is awful powerful whiskey, Sergeant.
0: To an Irishman, there is no such thing as powerful whiskey, trumpeter. There is only weak men.
1: That's so.
0: Now, I said I had no flag of my own, son. I'm a homeless man, far away from the land of me birth. And I'm a lonesome man besides, and very unhappy.
1: Well, cheer up, Sergeant.
0: I was just about to say that I was going to cheer up, trumpeter. Trumpeter, I forgot. I do have a flag to follow. No, to lead. Here, I have another drop of the potsheen, lad, and I'll tell you all about it.
1: Well, go on.
0: Now, I said a flag to follow, lad, but it's not to follow. It's a flag to lead, and it's not that great Stars and Stripes thing that Clancy, the color sergeant, carries. For I'm not one of you Americans.
1: Now, take care, Sergeant.
0: Nor is it the great yellow standard that Miles Corrigan from Cavan carries. I grant you they're very fine flags, son, but Seamus Daly, he has his own personal flag to carry and to lead with. I could wish they'd chosen green instead of red and white for it. But 'tis a fine flag after all. And it has the symbol of... what is it the symbol of, trumpeter?
1: What?
0: Huh?
1: What's the symbol of?
0: Oh, I'm talking about the guidon that I'm privileged to carry, my young friend. The guidon of Company A, 7th Cavalry. The only flag that Seamus Dennis Michael Brian O'Daly ever swore allegiance to. Do you hear me?
1: Uh-huh.
0: You think I'm drunk. Listen, lad. There's been men died for that red and white rag. No, they didn't die for the other ones that the color sergeant carries. Them things is not the personal thing that the guidon is, lad. This is my flag, your flag. This is Captain Tom and you and me and that black-hearted Schlegel, the mess sergeant, and a thousand other men that died for it and that will die for it in all the days to come. That's my flag, trumpeter, and it's yours. Don't you ever leave no harm come to it.
2: You should have brought your fiddle, Sergeant Daly.
0: Excuse me, sir, I didn't see the captain in the darkness. I was just discussing with the trumpeter.
1: We ain't drunk, Captain.
2: I see you're not. But you better go on into bed before somebody that doesn't know any better comes along.
0: Yes, sir. Yes, sir.
1: Yes, sir.
0: Good night now. Sir, God bless the 7th Cavalry.
1: And especially Company A, sir.
2: That's a good idea, boys. We're going to need all the blessings we can get. We're moving out into the field tomorrow. Go to bed now.

0: So we went out into the field and we stayed there. You ask me how I feel about the Indians? I don't know. Lots of ways they got a raw deal, I suppose, but you haven't got much time to think about that when you're dodging arrows and slugs from 45-70 Winchesters. And when you're right up to a place where the buzzards are sailing around overhead and you see what the Indians did to a fellow that slept next to you in barracks, then you don't think about it at all. New recruits come out to us from J.B. or Fort Hayes all the time to fill up the empty spots in the muster roll that the Indians made. In a couple of years, there wasn't very many of us old-timers left in A Company. Captain Tom, Seamus, me, a dozen others. And every once in a while, I think about what Seamus had said about our guide dog. I was beginning to understand how he felt about it deep down in his Irish soul. He never said anything about it, only just once. You see, it wasn't Indian fighting all the time. Sometimes there'd be periods when we could go hunting, maybe, or fishing if there was a trout stream not too far away. Never one man alone, never less than two. We carried our revolvers and our carbines and a full-pack saddle. This time, Seamus spoke of it again. We'd been out for 2 days, the two of us, hoping we'd find a deer. But we didn't. We didn't care too much. We had a good time away from the post, and we were within a mile of the gate, riding along with that good, tired feeling a man has after a jaunt like this. And there was a shot. And I looked around, and Seamus was on the ground. Tell you about the next few minutes. If you've never had anything like that happen to you, just be thankful I'm not telling you. And if you have, you know all about it. Anyway, what I want to tell you about is the talk we had. Seamus knew he was dying.
1: You won't go and leave me, Noah.
0: Why, of course I won't, Seamus.
1: You don't want him to get me here.
0: And he'll have to get mine first.
1: Good boy. Did you see him at all?
0: There ain't a soul in sight.
1: They're watching, though.
0: Yeah. So am I.
1: None of that Monongi Healy left.
0: Yes. Yes, there is. Only a little, though.
1: Haven't got time to drink much, Noah.
0: Here, boy.
1: Oh, good luck. No. No, wait.
0: What?
1: Remember a long time ago, we talked about Gaidon.
0: Yes, yes, I remember.
1: Listen, you put Gaidon on my grave.
0: What?
1: Like a monument. My flag. All flag I ever had.
0: Drink, Seamus.
1: Sure, drink to Gaidon. Company A, my flag. My monument. Now, you blow a blast for freedom, Noah.
0: No. I don't want to say this.
1: Drink.
0: All right.
1: Don't forget what I told you.
0: I won't.
1: Meet you. Fiddler's Green, Noah. Buy a drink. Our hats so brave, they won the name of Garion.
0: They heard the guns from the post, and a patrol came out and got us. And seven or eight more Indians went to that happy hunting ground of theirs, too. Well, I kept my word to Seamus Daly. I couldn't put the troop guide on his grave, but I did go to the artificer and have him make a little wooden guide on, a little swallowtail, red and white flag, and a little lance pole. We put a 7 and the A on it, and Seamus's name. After the detail had fired the 3 rounds, and Jim Boland had sounded taps. I wanted to, but I couldn't. After that, I put the little guide on that had meant so much to him at the head of his grave. It was a funny thing, you know. That started a thing in the regiment. Well, Seamus wasn't the only seven cavalrymen who died those days. Some of them were buried way out in the Yellow Hills or along the walls of little canyons. But there wasn't a grave that wasn't marked with a little red and white guide on. Yes, there was quite a number of them. And I wonder what the coyotes and the prairie dogs thought. I wonder if there's any of those guidons left anywhere. That was better than 70 years ago. I guess they're not. Well, Captain Tom, he made me guidon. I'd not have thought so much about it before, I suppose, but you'd be surprised what that guidon meant to me. Or would you? Oh, I know it's the fashion to cry down soldiers. Sure, always is right after a war, but, well, soldiers ain't bad people, you know. Seamus Daly, Captain Tom, the old man. Yeah, that guidon was pretty important to me. Seamus said men had died for it. He died for it. He said men would die for it. That was true, too. Men always have to have something to follow, to believe in. A guidon. Well, anyway, like Captain Tom said, I ought to have brung my fiddle. Captain Tom, him and me, we got to be pretty good friends. He was no officer to impose on enlisted man's time. He was all business. He was the kind of officer that, soldiers dream about. Strict, but A Company yet better than any other company in the squadron. And tough, but leave one of his troopers get sick or something, and Captain Tom was like his father and mother put together. He used to like to walk around him an evening after tattoo. Sometimes I'd see him down around the stable or somewheres, and we'd stop and talk. He was always barring a chew of eating tobacco. I remember that one night.
2: Give us a chew, Sergeant.
0: Yes, sir.
2: I'm going to buy you a plug one of these days.
0: You don't use up much, Captain.
2: Thanks, Noah. Fine night, eh?
0: Yes, sir. Sir, would the captain put in for a new lance pole for the guidon?
2: What's the matter with the one you got?
0: Well, sir, it's kind of warped a little bit. And, well, it's getting to look kind of, used-like.
2: You're as bad as Seamus Daly used to be with that guidon, Noah.
0: Well, I mean to be, Captain.
2: Poor Seamus. I had a great regard for that man.
0: Me too, sir.
2: Well, God rest his soul. He's better off than we are.
0: Yes, sir, I suppose so.
2: If ever a man went straight to Fiddler's Green, Seamus is the man.
0: Sir, Seamus said something about buying me a drink in Fiddler's Green. I never heard that expression before, and, well, I've been meaning ever since to ask
2: you
0: somebody.
2: You never heard of Fiddler's Green?
0: No, sir. Is that an Irish saying for heaven?
2: No, Sergeant. No. You see, good cavalrymen don't want to go to heaven because they won't find any of their friends there. And they don't want to go to the other place because they've had too much of that on earth. So there's a very special place right in between the two that's for good cavalrymen only. And that's Fiddler's Green.
0: That's where Seamus would be then, sir.
2: Yes, sir. All the good cavalrymen from the day the world began are in Fiddler's Green. The Roman cataphracts of Julius Caesar, King Arthur and his knights, the Cavaliers and the Roundheads.
0: And Seamus sure is shooting, sir.
2: Yes, I believe that.
0: Well, I hope I make it.
2: You take care of that guidon, boy. You will.
0: I aim to, sir.
2: Well, thanks for the chew. You're
0: welcome, sir.
2: Oh, say, want to take a little trip?
0: Yes, sir.
2: You know my brother's coming out to command a regiment, didn't you?
0: Yes, sir, I heard that.
2: Well, I think I ought to send an escort out to bring him, as long as I'm senior officer, present with troops. So you can take a detail of men for the troop and go pick him up and bring him back, huh?
0: Yes, sir, sure.
2: Good enough. You can start tomorrow night after retreat. Make it in a couple of days and a couple of days coming back.
0: Yes, sir.
2: All right, then. Come over to my quarters after breakfast tomorrow and I'll give you the details.
0: Yes, sir.
2: Good night, Sergeant.
0: Good night, sir. I can remember that date just as plain. The 21st of June, 1875. I took my detail and we rode overland to the railroad. We met the new commanding officer. I apologized for not being an officer, but I said Captain Tom didn't have enough officers, so would the general pardon me, too? So he laughed. He was a great big jolly fella. Looked just like his brother Tom. Big mustache, same yellow hair. And he says,
3: "That's all right, Sergeant. After I get hold of the regiment for a while, I'm going to see that we get enough officers so my sergeants won't have to work their heads off."
0: "That'd sure be fine, sir. That sure will. If the general's ready to go, sir,
3: move out.
4: Head him out. Mount. Horse trot. Yo."
0: Well, all the way along, he kept asking questions about the Indians, about casualties, about the chance of one big campaign against them, finishing up the killing and murdering once and for all. He sure was anxious to make a good showing. And he knew his business. He was so glad to get into the open after being in them posts back east for so long. He asked me a million questions about Indian fighting, and I answered them best I could. I was getting to be quite a veteran then myself, see? And anybody that fought under Captain Tom would get to be a veteran awful fast anyway. So we had some pretty good talk. Then the second morning out on the way back, we had some breakfast. He was just saddling up. The general calls me over to him.
3: "Sergeant?"
0: "Yes, sir?"
3: "What's that up there on the side of that hill?"
0: "Where, sir?"
3: "Right over there, don't you see?"
0: "No, sir, I don't see anything."
3: "Look over my finger."
0: "Yes, sir." "What kind of thing, sir?"
3: "Oh, looks like a cavalry guider unto me, but..."
0: "That couldn't be, sir."
3: "No?"
0: "At least, I don't think so."
3: "I'll have a look through the glasses." "Yeah, by Jove, it is a guidon. Here, look."
0: "Sir, I don't see nothing."
3: "Give me the glasses." "Yeah, it is. I can see the number in the letter. It's the 7th, and it's Company A." "What could that be? Is Tom's..."
0: "Why, no, sir. But I think I know what it is."
3: "What?"
0: "That'd be the grave of a 7th Cavalryman, sir. But I didn't know that."
3: "What's the name of that river down there?"
0: "Why, that's the Little Bighorn, General Custer." So you see, it was just 1 year later, the 25th of June, 1876. While everybody was enjoying the Centennial Exposition back east, the General Custer led us, me and Captain Tom Custer and all of us, onto that battlefield of the Little Bighorn. And, well, you know, we all got killed. It was a 7th Cavalryman's grave. And that's why we can't get into Fiddler's Green. I lost A Troop's guidon. And he lost the regiment. And neither one of us can get into Fiddler's Green till there isn't any more 7th Cavalry. And that'll be a long, long time.

0: You have listened to Quiet, Please, which is written and directed by Willis Cooper. The man who spoke to you was Ernest Chappell. And both Mr. Cooper and myself are mighty happy to have had Mr. Pat O'Malley with us tonight to play Seamus Daly. Captain Tom Custer was Arthur Cole, and Floyd Buckley played General George Armstrong Custer. The original music for Quiet Please is composed and played by Albert Berman. Now for a word about next week's Quiet Please. Here is our writer-director, Willis Cooper.
1: My story for next week is called Whence Came You. It's about a man who traveled in the East, and will you listen, will you?
0: And so, until next week at the same time, I am quietly yours, Ernest Chappell.

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1: Phoenix Zero.

0: Knowing that the secret police are near his headquarters at Lake Kivu, the octopus sends out guards dressed in gorilla skins to capture the boys so that he can use his deadly death ray machine on Speed, Clint, Barney, and Carlos. The gorilla guards approach the night camp of the secret police and find Clint standing watch with Speed. Thinking the great figures to be gorillas, Speed and Clint remain still, hoping that they will leave when their curiosity is satisfied. But when they see guns in their hands, they spring for their own weapons, calling for Carlos and Barney to join them in battle. But it is too late, and we find the boys fighting a losing battle.
1: Carlos! Barney! Why don't Carlos and Barney come out and help us?
2: They can't, Clint. Two of the gorilla men went in their tent before they had a chance to get out of it. They must have captured
1: them. Look out, Speed. Look out for that gorilla man right behind you.
2: Clint, he's got me.
1: I'm coming, Speed.
3: Don't come. Don't shoot or I kill boys.
2: Let go of me. Don't pay any attention to me, Clint. Get these fellas.
1: No, I can't, Speed. If I make a move, he'll do what he threatened. Kill you.
3: You give up?
1: Yes. Yes, what's the use?
2: Oh, Clint!
4: Let me go, you big ape! Let me go, I say!
2: Here comes Barney and Carlos.
3: You, Barlow, give me your gun.
1: Yes, here it is.
2: Why'd you give up, Clint?
1: We didn't have a chance of escape, Speed. We might have later.
2: What kind of natives are these, anyhow?
1: That one knew my name. There's only one answer. These men are in the Octopus Gang.
2: Octopus Gang? Gosh.
4: You see, Clint, didn't I tell you that gorilla I saw talked to me? Now they've even got guns. What next?
5: They are men, dressed in gorilla skins, Barney.
4: Yeah, I know. What, men?
1: And what's worse, octopus men.
4: And they've captured us? Let me yap those guys.
1: Wait a minute, hold on, Barney. We may have a chance to escape later, but not now. They have the jump on us.
2: Yeah. Hey, look, there come a lot of natives. They must have been hiding until the gorilla men got into our camp. We're way outnumbered.
5: See, Speed. And besides, they have all our guns.
1: All right, watch it. Here comes one of the gorilla men.
3: You come with us.
4: Hey, get away from me. You ain't going to tie my hands.
5: Don't struggle, Barney. He will kill you.
4: Yeah, but he's stressing me up like a turkey.
1: We're all getting the same treatment, Barney. They want to make sure we won't slip away from them.
4: But they can't do this to me. I'm an American citizen. I demand my constitutional rights. This is an insult. It isn't bad enough they tie you up, but then they swing you from a pole and carry you along.
5: This is how they carry leopards, Barney. After they kill
4: him. Well, I'm no leopard.
2: Well, at least traveling this way saves walking, Barney.
4: Well, I don't like it. It gives me the creeps seeing them gorilla men walking along so close to me. I keep thinking they're real gorillas.
1: And I wish they were. They'd give us more of a chance than these savages.
4: Yeah. Hey, you in the gorilla makeup. What are you going to do with us when we get to Lake Kivu?
3: You keep quiet.
4: Nice sociable guy.
2: Sure hope we get to where we're going. My neck's getting tired. If I don't hold my head up, it'll hang down and that'll be worse yet.
5: Don't worry, Speed. If they are taking us directly to Lake Kivu, we should be there any time now.
1: Then we'll arrive just about dawn. The sky is lighting up now.
4: Yeah, came the dawn and so did the secret police. A fine mess we're in.
5: There's the lake ahead now. You can see it shining in the moonlight.
2: Well, I guess we'll be seeing the octopus soon then.
4: Hey, what are we stopping here for?
2: They're pushing aside those bushes. Look, it's a door.
1: This must be the octopus headquarters, then.
4: Hey, look. There comes a fellow from the inside.
6: I see you were successful in capturing the secret police.
3: Yes, one is a bull.
6: Carry them into the kraal. The master will observe them there.
4: Now what are we heading for?
1: Look. Those bushes hid a little settlement. A complete village. And one would never see by simply passing by.
5: And the gorilla guards would keep one from coming too close.
2: They're taking us up in front of that house.
6: Put them down here.
3: Yes, Warner.
4: Hey, he said put us down, not throw us down.
6: Now go. The master will not need you for a little while.
5: I wonder what the joke is.
6: Now, which one of you is Clint Barlow?
1: I am.
6: Allow me to introduce myself. I am Zabul, chief lieutenant of my master, the Octopus.
1: I guess that. What do you intend doing with us?
6: That is for the master to say. I go now to tell him that you have come.
5: What about untying us enough so that we can at least sit up?
6: No. You shall remain as you are, helpless, at the mercy of my master. And if you become weary, perhaps Gambu the killer will amuse you.
2: Gambu?
6: The gorilla in the cage over there. The master keeps him for his experiments. But I go now. When I return, it will be with the master.
4: Don't hurry back, you rat.
2: Gosh, Clint, what are we going to do?
1: We haven't a chance of doing much of anything, tied up as we are. But our luck hasn't failed us yet, Speed. Let's hope it pulls us through this time.
2: They even tied up poor Lucky.
7: Yeah, they've got us for fair this time. What are you watching, Carlos?
5: That gorilla in the cage, Barney. He's been watching us for some time. Look at the scars on that poor beast. He's been tortured.
1: I wouldn't doubt that. The innocent victim of the insane mind of the octopus. Even the beasts of the jungle are not safe from him.
2: That gorilla looks like he's thinking about something. They sure look human.
7: Probably thinking about how to get out of that cage. Wish we could get our hands free. We have a good chance of getting away now with nobody around but the gorillas.
5: We're probably being watched, Barney, even though we can see no one.
8: Dios mio. What is wrong with the gorilla? He's shaking the bars of his teeth like he had suddenly gone mad.
1: No wonder. Look at what Zabul is bringing from the house.
5: A man in a wheelchair, wearing a black mask.
1: The octopus.
7: So he finally had the nerve to face us when we're all tied up in a knot.
2: Hey, Clint, you think that fall from our plane over the Himalayas crippled the octopus like that?
1: More than likely, Speed. But chin up. He's almost here.
2: I'm not afraid of him.
9: Gorilla hits me, Zabul. He's caged. Helpless. Somewhat similar to the secret police. They hate me too, but they are helpless.
6: Yes, Master. Behold, they are at your feet.
1: And I suppose you're greatly pleased about that, Octopus.
9: Yes, Barlow, I can truly say that this is the first happy moment I have enjoyed since you destroyed my great work in Tibet.
1: And now you think by having us bound and helpless at your feet, you've conquered us?
9: What would you think if I were in your position?
1: You are, even though you appear to win now. Destroy us if you will, Octopus, but the secret police will destroy you eventually.
9: The same old story, Clint Barlow. But you have reckoned without my new weapon. With it, I can withstand the armies of the world. Even the secret police. My death ray machine.
7: If it's another loony idea like that thought-reading machine you was working on in Tibet, I don't think the world has to worry, old ape-face.
9: That has always been your chief fault, Dunlap. That you have not given me nearly enough credit. But now your fault shall be your undoing. I have won, and nothing you can do can stop me.
5: Come to the point, Octopus. Why have you brought us here? If you wanted to destroy us, your guerrilla men could have done that in the jungle.
9: Ah, yes, Del Valle. I have not had the pleasure of meeting you before, but I have heard of you. You are rated second to Barlow in the secret police, are you not?
5: I see now why you are determined to arrest these criminals, Clint. This man is insane.
9: Insane? I have good reason to be, if that were true. Barlow is the reason for my being crippled, held to this wheelchair. But you didn't kill me, Barlow. And as long as I am alive, my brain will find some way to destroy you and your pursuit.
1: I gather from that you've thought up a finish for us that's bad enough to satisfy even your insane desire for revenge.
9: Exactly. I wanted you brought here to Lake Kivu so that you would fully appreciate the power of my death ray machine. See that I have indeed perfected it.

0: I have a good haul here. Barlow, the ace operator of the service. Del Valle, he comes next to him in efficiency. And Speed Gibson.
1: Why are you calling the roll? You know darn well we're here.
0: Very true, Dunlap. Very true.
2: Behold, Master, the sun is rising.
0: Yes, Sabul. It's time to go to the platform which holds the death ray machine. Go and find the natives who are to roll the gorilla cage there.
2: Yes, Master. I shall return with them immediately.
0: Zabul is anxious to see the effects of the death ray on human beings, too. But first, I shall show you how it destroys a gorilla, 3 times larger than a man.
3: Listen, Octopus. It's evident that you mean to go through with this horrible experiment of yours.
0: Did you think for one moment that I did not have that intention, Barlow?
3: I thought that there might be some spark of humanity in your black soul. I still think there might be. Do what you want with Carlos, Barney, and myself, but let Speed go.
4: No, Clint. You think I'd leave you?
0: Ah, the boy is right, Clint. He would never leave you. Nor would I allow him to leave and perhaps return with more secret police to hound me. No, he dies with you.
3: Why, you devil of a...
0: You believe me now, eh? But wait. Soon you shall believe in me even more. Yamu senses his fate as well as you do.
1: Clint, can't we do something?
3: Go ahead, Bonnie. We'll find a way out.
1: It ain't me I'm worried about. It's the kid.
3: I know, but hold tight. We've got to hope.
5: See, it will take a miracle to save us. But that miracle must happen.
0: You think so, Del Valle? There is only one who can cause miracles. And that is me, the Octopus. But now my men are here. Take them away. To the death ray machine.

0: Yes, there's coffee pot freshness in every cup of Maxwell House.
1: 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That's what Vic cough drops are for. Tastes like a sweet, soothes like a medicine. Vic cough drops.

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This is the witching hour. 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

0: I assure you, it's not a lot of tosh, Buzz. When you've been in India as long as I have...
1: Yes, quite, sir. But I've yet to see anything supernatural, you know.
0: You stay here long enough, and you'll see a jolly lot of it.
1: Oh, come now, sir. I've read Kipling and Talbot Mundy, you know, sir. Not that all I can say is they've a fine imagination, each of them. But things, all this magic stuff and so on, they don't happen, really.
0: Hmm? Yeah. You must meet Trevison sometime, Bryce.
1: I should like to.
2: Alms, Sahib, for the love of Allah. Alms for the poor beggar, Sahib.
1: Now, where the devil did you come from? I'll have that sentry.
2: Alms, Sahib.
1: Come home! Imsi, you beggar.
2: In the name of Allah, Sahib.
0: You can't come in here, you know, old man. This is the place of the commissioner, Sahib.
3: Oh, in that case, Colonel Henderson, do you mind if I take off this stuff?
0: What?
3: Beastly hot.
0: What, Trevison? Leslie, by gad, man.
3: Hope I didn't give you too much of a start, sir.
1: I say, are you Trevison?
3: Right.
1: I'm dreadfully sorry, sir. I didn't realize. I'm Bryce, a DC.
3: I know. How'd you do?
1: I say.
0: Well, sit down, old chap. Cheroot? Cigarette.
3: Thanks. Cigarette would be good. I haven't tasted tobacco for a long time.
1: Light, Major?
3: Ah, gad, that is good.
0: Right you are.
3: Well, needn't worry any more about Ismail Khan, sir.
0: Really?
3: No. He unfortunately met death a week ago. A Martini Henry slug right between his eyes. Beastly mess, too, if you ask me.
0: And where did you get a Martini Henry, Leslie?
3: The beggar man that shot Ismail Khan took it away from a patient gentleman he met one night up in the hills, you know.
1: Did you shoot Ismail Khan, Major Trevison?
3: I thought I said a certain beggar man shot him, Mr. Bryce.
1: Yes.
3: So, as I was saying, I'm sorry to have barged in on you as I did, complete with musical comedy costume and all. But there are chaps lurking about that'd be delighted to snaffle Trevison, you know.
1: I'm sorry, sir, but just how did you get in here? There are two sentries to pass.
3: They didn't see me, Mr. Bryce.
1: They didn't? Oh, but I say. They're both sepoys out of that place, Zeke, you know. Soldiers.
0: Mr. Bryce, Major Trevison has said that they did not see him. I think it would be a good idea if you took his word for him.
1: But it's impossible. Would you forgive me, sir?
3: There's a scorpion alongside your foot, Mr. Bryce.
1: What? Oh, the devil. Beastly thing. Now, how could a scorpion...
3: Have a look at what you've trod on, Mr. Bryce.
1: Get my watch. Why, where did the scorpion...
3: You must be more careful in mistaking your watch for a scorpion. Bad mistake, you know?
1: But I saw a scorpion. I saw the ruddy thing.
0: Quite, Mr. Bryce. And the sentries did not see Major Trevison.
1: Well, right,
0: man. Pop along. There's a good chap, Bryce. Trevison and I have things to discuss.
1: Yes, sir. Perhaps it isn't all tosser, it's that.
0: Rum chap. Just out, you know. Got a lot to learn.
3: Yes, quite.
0: So, Ismail Khan has gone to his reward.
3: If any, yes. And now, sir, I should like to apply for a month's leave.
0: Delighted, Leslie. You've earned it if any man has. Going to do some shooting?
3: Perhaps, sir. It's on account of that cablegram you've got lying down your desk.
0: Cablegram? By gad, I'd forgotten about it. It came for you this morning. Here.
3: No need to open it, sir. I know what's in it.
0: You know? Oh.
3: It's about Basil, my brother.
0: Oh, but my dear boy, how could you?
3: He's dead, Colonel Henderson. And I've got to go to America to see certain people of Basset, you know.

0: Thou art my father and my mother, Sahib. I welcome thee home.
1: Farja Singh, it's good to see you.
0: I have made ready a whiskey soda of great strength.
1: Good man.
0: And was the hunting good, Sahib?
1: Ismail Khan lies dead.
0: May jackals rend his body and defeat his soul. How died he, Sahib?
1: By a Martina Henry slug between the eyes, do you think?
0: And thy hand sped the bullet, Sahib?
1: The slightly unclean hand of Ali the Beggarman sped the bullet, my friend.
0: Thou didst not call upon me, Sahib.
1: There was no need, Jersing.
0: In my youth, I knew this Ismail Khan. He was a man of many wickednesses. Now he has gone away. This good Sahib. Will Sahib have his bath now?
1: Yes, a bath and fresh linen, and then got to pack.
0: The bath is ready.
1: Good. Bring another whiskey soda in, too, Jersing.
0: It is already awaiting thee, Sahib.
1: Right. Well, shove these rags into the dustbin, will you, then?
0: Aye, my master.
1: Fresh water.
0: I will dress thy hair, Sahib, when the bath is done, and shave thee also. It is not fitting that Trevison of the police shall wear a beard like unto a Sikh.
1: Now, I should be glad if I rated it, Jir Singh, but being British...
0: Being British, there are certain things, Sahib, that may not be done. Did this Sahib say we are to go away from this place?
1: I am going away, Jir Singh, yes.
0: And I, thy servant?
1: You are to stay here.
0: I hear and obey. But hast thou taken thought that I am useful as a gun bearer, Sahib, for the shooting?
1: Yes. But there's to be no shooting, you see, dear thing.
0: It is perhaps hidden from thy servant, then.
1: You knew about my brother?
0: I did not wish to speak, Sahib.
1: You knew, though?
0: It was not hidden from me, Sahib.
1: They crushed his head, my friend.
0: It was revealed to me, and I took thought how to avenge the brother of my master. If so be my master returned not from the hills.
1: Good man, dear thing.
0: I have learned the manner of using the kukri, the curved razor knife of Jani Gurkha, Sahib.
1: Nay, it is not so written. It is my blood feud, and I must go.
0: Sahib goes away to America?
1: To America. Hand me the towel, Jersing, will you?
0: Here it is, Master. Thy bags are already packed, Sahib.
1: Eh?
0: For I took thought to myself, Sahib, how thou wouldst do when the news was given unto thee. And I said, the Sahib will do thus and so. And so the bags are packed.
1: Good. That's better than I hoped. I'm leaving tonight.
0: And I go not with thee.
1: No. No, it's a job for me, and I'm afraid you'll be recognized, your thing. But,
0: Your robe, Master.
1: Oh, thank you.
0: If Master hath need of dear Singh, he has but to speak the word.
1: Quite. Then go and do thus for me. I would go by airplane to Baghdad and on to London. Then a swift ship to New York, an airplane to Chicago. And there?
0: Thou wilt not take me, Sahib.
1: No, old friend. I think this is a job for me alone.
0: In my youth, Sahib, as Rizal Dar Lancers...
1: No, dear thing. You go and arrange the bookings for me, and if I need you, I'll let you know. Now, my address will be in care of my friend Norman Gregg in Chicago. You could cable me.
0: Thou dost forget, my master. Is not thought swifter than the cable?
1: But, surely, Captain, you have some idea of where I might find this monk Peroni?
2: Unfortunately, Major Trevison, we haven't.
1: You do know of him, though, don't you?
2: Yes. We'd like to know more. We're reasonably sure he's either behind or took part in at least 3 gang killings in the last 3 years.
1: Mm. But you lack proof. Is that it?
2: It isn't always easy.
1: I see. And what I've told you wouldn't be considered legal evidence.
2: I'm afraid not, Major Trevison. You won't mind my saying it, I know. Frankly, it seems a little fantastic to me that you in India could know exactly who murdered your brother when we right here on the ground haven't a trace in the evidence.
1: I know, Captain. The police are confined to more orthodox methods.
2: Hmm.
1: But Could you even give me a lead as to where I might find some of his men?
3: Well, some of them used to hang around Mike's bar down on South State Street. Mm.
1: Do you know where that is?
2: Yes, I'll have the man at the desk outside give you the address.
3: Good.
1: I might visit the place. Perhaps if I went down there and made a pretense of drinking just a bit too much, I might be able to flush out something.
2: I warn you. Please be careful, Major Travis.
1: Don't worry about me. Monk Peroni is a gentleman who needs to do a little worrying.
4: Is that so? Just lead me to this Monk Peroni. Just lead me to him is all I ask.
5: Hey, I think you got about enough to drink there, buddy.
4: I haven't either. Give me more whiskey. Whiskey! I'm going to find this Monk Peroni. I'll knock him down.
5: I wouldn't talk so free and easy if I was you, buddy. Now listen.
4: Quiet! Give me more whiskey. This Monk Peroni did my brother in. I'll find him and... more whiskey. Listen. Do you know where I can find Monk Peroni? I'll find him and knock his head right off his shoulder.
6: That's all. Yes, sir.
5: Yeah, that's the guy. You can hear him a mile off.
7: Englishman, huh?
5: Yeah. You remember that young English guy that was kind of slumming down here a couple, 3 weeks ago, and he made a crack when Monk poked Lucille in the snoot?
7: The young English guy.
5: Yeah. Monk took a swipe at him with the brass knock and caved in his head, so he croaked.
7: Yeah, I tell you, remember.
5: You wanna? He had a lot of bucks on him, and Monk went and split up the bucks with all of them.
7: Oh, yeah, I remember. An Englishman,
5: yeah. Well, this lands here his brother, see? And he's come over here from dear old London to make it out, come out even, see? So he talks too much, see? And that's why Monk sent you down here to give me a lift with him.
7: Well, what are we going to do, bump him?
5: No. I think Monk's going to give him a talking to or something and then set him down on the running board of the car and stretch his legs out.
7: Stretch his legs out. What for?
5: And I'll use a crowbar on him, above and below the knee, see?
7: Yeah.
5: And we leave him there to think it over. With maybe a busted jaw for good measure. So he won't go around howling out Monk's name so much, see?
7: Oh, yeah, I get it.
8: I've got my teeth and I've lost my...
5: Hey, listen, he's talking again.
7: Yeah, shall I go slap him down?
5: No, just take it easy. Come on, we'll ankle over there by him.
7: Yeah, and then I'll bust him.
5: You don't do nothing till I tell you, see?
7: Oh, yeah.
5: All right. Come on,
8: Jay. The cow. That's what he is. A
5: low-down
8: yellow cow. Runs like a yellow dog.
5: That's
8: what he does.
5: Hey, look, bud.
8: Yes.
5: It ain't healthy to keep cracking about the Monk around this here place, and you've been doing it a long time now.
9: Who are you?
5: Just a guy that don't want to see you making a sap of yourself, see?
9: You know Monk Peroni? He killed my brother.
5: Listen, bud. Come on in the back room with me a minute, and I'll tell you something.
9: What do you want to tell me?
5: Come on, and I'll tell you. Too crowded out here, see?
9: About Monk Peroni?
5: Yeah, about Monk Peroni. Come on. Here, Mike, take hold of his arm.
7: Yes, yeah, sure. Come on, bud.
9: Do you know him, mister? You know this coward, Monk Peroni?
5: Open the door, Mike. Yeah. Sure, I know him, bud. All right, one boy.
10: Hey, can I drag him in, Dodo?
5: Yeah, hurry up.
10: Yeah.
5: He's from there in the Davenport.
10: Hey, he's heavier than I thought.
5: Yeah, too many cigarettes.
10: Yeah, I guess so.
2: Hey, there he is. Now, what do we do?
5: Sit down. Monk will be here pretty soon.
2: Hey, we gotta stay here.
5: We gotta stay here, yeah.
2: Why aren't we giving the works now and we won't have to wait?
5: Monk said to wait. See if there's anything to drink in the cupboard then.
2: Okay, wait.
11: Yeah, here's a bottle.
5: I'll bring it here.
11: Okay. Hey, there ain't much in it.
5: It'll be all right, gimme.
2: Say, now wait, give me some.
5: After me comes you.
2: Yeah. Thanks, Shadow.
5: Don't mention it. Hey, are you sure you didn't bust this gimmick skull?
10: Sure, I just hit him.
12: He ain't breathing very good.
10: Ah, he'll be all right.
12: I sure hope so, for your sake.
10: He'll be all right.
7: Hey, who's that?
12: Shut up, Al.
5: Yeah, who was it?
13: Is that you, Stonoff?
5: No, it's the fish. Open the door.
10: Yeah.
13: Oh, yeah. Have you got that English in yet, Stonoff?
5: What do you think we was up here for?
12: Well, the boss wants to see him.
5: Where is he? Downstairs?
12: No, he says to bring him to the place out in Rogers Park.
5: No kidding.
12: Oh, listen, I should spend my time kidding you. Come on, he said be there by 11.
5: What am I supposed to do, carry him on my hump?
12: No, I got a car downstairs.
5: Oh. Well, pick up the limey, Mike.
10: Listen, all I do is carry guys around.
5: Pick him up and shut up or I'll bend your noggin for you.
10: All right. I don't see a boy.
5: You ain't supposed to see nothing. Where's the heap, fish?
12: They're outside. Come on.
5: Come on, Mike.
10: Yeah.
5: Yeah, this was a pipe, fish. He's lit up like a new saloon, and I give Mike the office, and
12: that's all over. Well, come on, let's get going.
5: You've got a nice car that time, fish.
12: Yeah, it's all right, ain't it?
10: Yeah, put him in the back.
12: Yeah, and hurry up.
10: Well, somebody open the door.
12: All right. Yeah, get aboard.
10: Okay.
12: Is he all right?
5: He all right, Mike?
10: I guess so.
5: Let's go.
12: How do you like this buggy, lad?
5: All right. Where'd you get it?
12: I found it. Yeah, I guess the boss is kind of anxious to get his hooks on this Englishman.
5: Yeah, I guess so.
10: Yeah, he shot up his bazoo too much.
12: Yeah.
5: He come to yet, Mike?
10: Yeah. When I clout them, they stay clouded.
14: Jia-Sing, Jia-Sing, I call thee Jia-Sing.
15: Acha Sahib, I hear thy voice.
14: Oh, Jia-Sing, hear me. I am in the hands of a Deosity.
15: I see thee, my master.
14: I am bound and in a motor car. They take me to their master.
15: I am with thee, my master. Why didst thou wait to call me?
14: I had called thee before this, Jia-Sing. Say that I was struck from behind whilst I played the foolish drunkard to lure them to me. It was only a moment since I recovered.
15: Dost thou know thy destination, master?
14: I know it not. Remain thou with me, or it may be that I shall learn.
5: Well night, ain't it?
12: Yeah.
5: Look at the moon on the lake.
12: What about the moon on the lake?
5: It's nice.
12: Oh,
10: hey,
12: yeah.
10: Where are we going? That place on Marlin Avenue?
12: Yeah.
10: You know, it's funny. I got a sister living next door, 1343.
12: Oh, is that so?
10: Yeah. I can go sleep there when we get done. We won't have to go back downtown.
5: We ain't liable to stay there at the place. The boss will want to take him out somewhere in the car, like I said.
12: I wouldn't talk so much if I was you, sort of.
5: Oh, yeah? Who's going to say anything?
12: Oh, anybody might. You know, the Englishman.
10: Ah, he's still out like I like.
14: Dear Singh.
15: I heed thee, Sahib.
14: Hast thou heard?
15: I have heard, my master.
14: It is well.
15: I see thee now as thy conveyance passeth beside a great body of water. I did also hear of thy destination. It is in the city of Chicago.
14: Even so. Now hark ye, dear Singh.
15: Acha Sahib.
14: The time for vengeance is near to hand. Go thou and find Moti Gunj of the bazaar and old Lali the fakir, and there await my word.
15: Hearing and obeying, Lord.
5: Squad car there on the corner.
12: Nuts. Well, nuts is the squad car.
5: Well, I'll just unbust the old heater, though, kind of.
12: Hey, keep that heater where it belongs.
5: Hey, now listen.
12: They ain't going to bother us.
5: Well,
12: all right. You see, they're going...
10: Hey, this is the place, ain't it?
12: Huh? Oh, yeah, I was going right past.
5: Now get as close to the door as you can.
12: Hey, who's driving this heat? Me or you?
5: Okay, Bonnie, old feel. I was just telling you. Go ahead, Mike. Grab the guy.
12: All right, go ahead and open the door, sort of. Here's the keys.
5: Oh.
12: Yeah.
5: And now don't pump them too much.
16: I won't. Open the elevator. Hey, third floor, ain't it?
5: I'll run it.
16: Okay. Space coming up.
5: Yeah, he's going to put the car in the alley, I guess.
16: Oh, yeah.
5: I'll be glad when the boss gets here. I don't like galloping all over town with guys like this.
16: Yeah.
5: Now, let me out and I'll open the door.
16: Okay. Hey, Jeeper. Put him on the couch?
5: I guess so.
16: Yeah.
5: You must have stopped him awful hard. He's still out.
16: Yeah, sure. When I stopped
5: stay,
16: him...
5: Stay socked. I know. Come on, let's go and sit down. I'm tired.
16: You're tired. Ha!
5: Not sit down.
14: Dear thing.
15: I am with thee, master.
14: Art thou with Moti Gunje and old Lale?
15: As thou sayest, even so, sahib.
14: Good. Let old Lale now bring forth his snakes.
15: Snakes, master?
14: Aye, so. Many serpents. Fetch the hooded cobras and the kerites. Assemble them all in the place where thou art. And haste now.
15: Even as thou dost speak, so shall it be done, master. Ho, Motigunj. Ho, Lale.
14: It is good. No more now.
5: I think our little playmate's coming, too.
16: Yeah.
5: Just lay still, buddy, and nothing will happen to you. No. Where am I?
16: You're in good hands, bud. Just lay still if you don't want another clout in the schnozzle.
5: Who are you?
16: Shut him up, Mike.
5: Yeah.
16: Listen, pal, I'm gonna... Hey. Hey, what are you looking at? Hey. What are you looking at, I said?
5: Hey, let me in.
16: Let him in, Mike.
5: Yeah.
16: Looking at me. Trying to stare me down.
5: Hey, what are you mumbling about?
16: Trying to... Looking at me funny.
5: Ah, you nut.
16: Stop staring at me or I'll...
5: Hey, is everybody around here nutty?
16: Well, he's looking at me.
5: Do I alarm you, my friend?
12: Oh. Oh, so you're okay now, huh? Hey. Cut that out.
5: I'm going to get a drink.
12: I need one, too. Will you bring me one, sort of?
5: Yeah, all right.
16: Hey, I don't like the way he looks at you.
5: Well, smack him one.
16: No, I don't want
12: to. He's got something up his sleeve.
16: Ah! What the?
5: It's sort of.
16: What's the matter, sort of? What's the matter? No! No! What the?
5: It's a snake! A snake! Look at it! That's a great big...
16: He's dead. The snake. Where did it go?

0: want to know is who done it.
1: Yeah, but look. There was a snake, Buck, honest. A great big snake with his head all kind of swelled up. And a thing like a pair of glasses on.
0: You're a sap. Where would a snake come from?
2: Well, honest, God, it was there, boss. No fooling. We seen it. It kept biting Saul right in the face all the time.
0: You're
2: biting
0: both him. Nuts. Hey, you, Englishman.
3: Are you addressing me, my good man?
0: My good man, huh? You want your neck busted? Hey. Stop looking at me.
1: Hey, he was looking at us like
2: yeah,
1: that.
2: Yeah. He was staring at us just like he's doing.
0: Cut it out, can you?
1: Help! Hey, look, it's Nick!
0: Hey, where'd they come from? Get up on the chair!
1: Help! Help!
0: I can that! I'll get him!
3: I say it won't do any good to shoot at them, you know, said Ernie.
1: Help! Coming after me! It's coming after them!
2: He got him, Monk. Oh, look out, Monk!
0: You brought him here, you...
2: Yes, he done it.
0: Help!
3: That's a great king cobra, Perone.
2: Oh, look. Hey, get him off me. Call him off. Take him away.
3: That little snake fish is called a kerite. It is the most deadly snake of all India. Tiny. Venomous. So, Brother Basil, I think that evens things a little, old boy.
4: Wrong ho, Sahib. Thou hast had thy vengeance.
3: It is so, Jai Singh. Thou hast done well. Say my thanks to Moti Gunj and Lali.
4: I greet thee, Sahib. Oh, Sahib, I all but forgot. I did go unto Colonel Henderson, Sahib, the Commissioner of Police.
3: Peace, Jai Singh. I will speak with thee anon.
5: Open up! We're police officers!
6: Coming, gentlemen.
5: You're Major Traverson?
6: I am.
5: Well, where's Monk? Holy mother. Will you look at him?
6: Dead. And so is this one.
5: Fish Ellis. What the devil happened, Major?
6: I really couldn't say, gentlemen. I was in the other room, you know.
5: Well, I'll be. This is the dangest thing I've ever run up against.
6: Tell me, how in the world did you happen to come up here, gentlemen? I was kidnapped in a place downtown.
5: Why, the funniest thing, Major Traverson. You see, the chief got a cablegram.
6: A cablegram?
5: Yes, sir. It gave the address and all the details of this whole business here. And the funny thing was, it was signed by a Colonel Henderson, supposed to be the Commissioner of Police in Calcutta, India, for the love of my...

0: All right. 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
1: You have just heard Lights Out. This was the fifth in the summer revival of the best stories of this famous series. In tonight's cast, you heard Wilms Herbert as Trevison, Sidney Breeze as Henderson, Wallace Owen as Bryce, Tony Parrish as Jeer Singh, Boris Aplon as Peroni, Arthur Hearn as Sawdoff, Roy Engel as Mike, and Les Spears as Fish Ellis. Next Saturday night, Lights Out presents the story of what happened to a newsreel camera crew that was sent out to photograph a haunted house. Well, they found the place all right. And they found the ghosts also, although they weren't very photogenic. But we won't tell you what happened after that. 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
2: Will you have a polo, dear Liza, will you have a polo, dear Liza, polo?
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2: But you take the old tube.
3: Because they happen to be my tube of polo, dear Henry. Have one.
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0: Yes, there's coffee pot freshness in every cup of Maxwell House.
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0: Hester. Hester, this is a warning. Your husband Charles must not go to the house of Waverly, for there awaits death and sorrow.
1: Thank heaven you're still here.
2: But what's the matter? What happened?
1: I don't know. It was a voice. I was lying here in bed, half asleep. When the clock began striking midnight, a voice spoke to me. Oh, Charles, what was it? It sounded like my brother Tom.
2: Oh, my darling, it was only a dream, and it frightened you, that's all.
1: Oh, but the voice said, oh, Charles, don't leave Swansea.
2: Why, Hester, you're almost hysterical.
1: But this was a warning. He said that you, Charles, must not go to the house of Waverly. Waverly, what house is that?
2: Well, it isn't one of our properties, at least.
1: Charles, that note, that invitation from John Galton. He lives at a place called Waverly.
2: That's right, now that you mention it.
1: And the voice said that Waverly is death and sorrow. It was my brother Tom, I know it was. And he's warning us. Charles, don't go tonight. Promise me you won't go now.
2: But, darling, the reason I'm going is to find out what happened to your brother. It's after midnight already. I should have gone an hour ago.
1: My brother's dead. I know it now. Secretly, you know it, too.
2: Yes. Well, somehow we would have heard where he is. A man like Tom just doesn't disappear.
1: Oh, Charles, I'm frightened. When you go, I'll be here alone and afraid for you.
2: No, Hester, I'll be all right.
1: We thought Tom would be all right, too, when he went to collect the rents. It's so far away, Charles.
2: Oh, 50 miles? That isn't far.
1: Then promise me you won't go to John Galton's, to this Waverly, promise.
2: All right, Hester. But after all, John's an old friend, a schoolmate, in fact. I promise, though. Now, you feel better?
1: A little, I suppose.
2: Then go to sleep. And I'll also promise to be back safe and sound within a fortnight. There. A kiss for the prettiest wife in Swansea. Goodbye.
1: Goodbye, Charles.
2: Goodbye, darling.
1: Goodbye.
3: I remember him well, Mr. Hargreaves. Thomas Charcot, he said his name was. You say he's your wife's brother. Aye. He came to the farm here about a year ago. Asked after all of us and then went on to the manor house to collect the rent monies. You say he never returned to Swansea?
2: I'm afraid not, my man. You see, my wife and I were away on a long honeymoon, and we didn't know of her brother's disappearance until we came back.
3: Highwayman, most probably. I'm sorry to hear of it.
2: Well, thanks for your help, anyhow. I'll be on my way. I want to get to the manor house by nightfall. Get up there. See you about this time next year.
3: Aye, sir. Thank you, Mr. Hargreaves. Good luck to you.
4: Well, sir, I do recollect him. Yes, sir, I do. Fine young chap he was. Stopped here at the inn about this time of night, about 10 o'clock, and took my best room. Then off he went the next morning, chipper as the dawn.
2: Well, I left Swansea 2 days ago, and I have traced him this far. It's the last stop. North of here is Sir Granville's estates.
4: By George, I do recollect something the young chap said, now that you bring him to mind, Mr. Hargreaves.
2: Well, what is it, Hobbs?
4: Why, he had an invitation to visit some friend or other, he did, sir. Said he was off for a bit of a holiday before going back to Swansea.
2: Invitation? From whom?
4: Well, that he didn't say, sir. By George.
2: What is it, Hobbs?
4: That's a funny thing. Now I recollect it. Didn't think much about it at the time.
2: What?
4: Your Mr. Charcot asked after the way to get there, he did. I recollect it particularly because Elsie, my dear dead wife, sir, God bless her soul, Elsie was born a few miles from there.
2: From where?
4: A great big house, empty for as long as I can remember. Never thought anyone lived there at all. Waverly it is. That's it. Name of Waverly.
2: Waverly.
4: Suppose you might inquire. Find out where he went from there.
2: Yes. You're right, Hobbs.
4: Do you suppose the lad was murdered somewhere on the road, murdered and robbed of his rent monies?
2: I don't know, but I intend to find out. Thanks for all you've said. It's been of great help. Now, I think I'll go to bed.
4: Oh, of course, of course. The first floor room's quite ready. I'll take your portmanteau. This way, Mr. Hargreaves. Mr. Hargreaves, sir. Mr. Hargreaves.
2: What is it, Hobbs?
4: I'm sorry to wake you, sir, but there's a lady here.

0: 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Please check back soon.
1: Not a dream.
2: Well, what did the voice say?
1: It gave another warning.
0: This channel is currently offline for essential maintenance and will be back as soon as possible. Please check back soon.
2: See, this voice...
1: Tom, Charles. His ghost. Don't you think I'd recognize my own brother's voice? Oh, my darling. I don't understand it either. All I know is...
2: Hester, Tom had an invitation to visit John Galton.
1: Who?
2: He left the inn here at dawn, I'm told, and went on, presumably, to Waverly. I made inquiries on the road. The place is somewhere beyond the White Forest. It can't be far.
1: Charles.
2: I'm going there, Hester. If Tom's a prisoner, if he's been murdered...
1: Charles, no, you mustn't. I won't hear of it. I won't let you go.
2: Nevertheless, I'm going.
1: But Tom is dead. I know he is. You can't help him now. And twice he's warned us, don't you see? For my sake, leave this thing alone. It's beyond our understanding, and no good can come of it. Good night. Charles! Charles, the terrace windows.
2: The wind. Blown out the candles. Wait, I'll close it.
1: No! Oh! Charles, look!
2: Hester, what is it?
1: It's the ghost of Tom, taking form in the mist. There in the wind.
3: Charles and Hester Hargreaves, this is the third, the last warning. Do not travel to Waverly, for there awaits everlasting death. Beware of John Galton. Go back to Swansea. Go back. Go back tonight.
2: The ghost. It's disappeared.
1: Close the window, Charles, quickly.
2: There. Here, I'll light the candles again.
1: Now, you've heard the warning yourself. Now you've seen the ghost. You know what I meant.
2: Yes. And there was pain on his misty face and a dagger in his heart.
1: Charles, if you love me, take me back to Swansea now. I'll never ask anything else of you so long as we live. If you'll only take me back tonight.
2: But, Hester, there's Tom's murder to avenge.
1: What can that matter now? It's done. And he warns us to leave us alone. Charles, please, heed this warning. Take me back.
2: But I don't understand all this, Hester.
1: Please, please, Charles, take me home.
2: All right. I'll take you home.
4: Hester, this is a crazy thing to do, going out in the night like this. I can barely see the road.
1: But we're on our way, Charles. That's all that matters.
4: If we aren't drowned in a deluge before we get there, we'll be lucky. I've hidden the gold in a box under the baggage, Hester.
1: Charles, there's something I want to tell you, something you never knew.
4: What's that?
1: It's John Galton I'm afraid of. I never told you before, but I've always been afraid of him.
4: Oh, Hester, why?
1: Because long before we were married, he was terribly in love with me. I didn't know it myself until one day he asked me to marry him.
4: Oh, what's frightening about that?
1: It was his manner when I said no. He turned pale and there were tears in his eyes, and he said, I'll find a way, Hester. Someday you will be Mrs. Galton.
4: What happened then?
1: Nothing, except that for months I suspected him of watching me. Now and again I'd catch a glimpse of him in a crowd, and once I saw him waiting near my father's house. After that, I never saw him again.
4: Nor have I, since we left school. Hester, do you suppose... Oh, it's impossible that he could...
1: Charles, look! There's someone on the road.
4: He's hailing us to stop.
1: Charles, no, don't.
4: Get off the road there, man. Move to one side.
1: Look out, we'll hit him. Charles, stop!
4: What's the idea, man? He won't be run over.
1: He's coming toward... Oh!
2: Hey, George! Hester! There's a dagger in his heart.
1: He's dead! He's a dead man! Charles, drive on!
4: Come on, get up there! Get up!
1: Charles, what's the matter? Why have you stopped?
2: Because there's no use going on like this. The rain, I can't even see the road.
1: And this forest. I don't remember this forest at all.
2: I don't either. I've never been here before, Hester.
1: You mean you don't know where we are, Charles?
2: Oh, we'll find our way out. We'd better stay here till daybreak.
1: No, let's go on. There must be a farmhouse nearby. Somebody to tell us the right road.

0: Charles, let's go on.
1: I suppose you're right. The road leads somewhere. Get up. Hester, is that a light yonder, through the trees?
0: Where? Oh, Charles, it is.
1: Thank heaven, at least we'll find shelter. Stand under the eaves out of the rain.
0: Oh, I'm all right. There's the knocker there, Charles.
1: All right. Hello? Hello? Will you let us in? Hello in there. Good evening, sir. My wife and I...
0: Charles.
2: Good evening, my friend.
1: John Galton.
2: I've been expecting you. Welcome to the house of Waverly.

0: Come in, my friends. In here before the fire. It will take the chill of the rain and the night from your bones. Spot of wine?
1: No, thank you, John. You say you were expecting us?
0: Yes, I was, Charles. Hester, come and sit by the fire. Your frock is damp, I'm afraid.
2: How did you know we would come, John?
0: Because it was the last thing in the world you wanted to do.
1: I think you expected only me. We met one of your men on the road.
0: Oh, yes. I sent him out to make sure you were lost. He's a frightening fellow. I trust the sight of him didn't alarm you too much, Hester.
2: He's a dead man. There was a dagger in his heart.
0: Yes. A most disconcerting thing.
1: What do you want with us?
0: Well, you're my old friends, and this is my house. I would like you to enjoy its hospitality.
2: Then, because we are old friends, John, let us go. I'm afraid here, that man...
0: Oh, he won't harm you, my dear, and I wouldn't hear if you're leaving. Jacob! Jacob will show you to one of the sitting rooms upstairs, Hester. There's a fire there.
2: Charles! Look in the doorway.
1: Great Scott! A walking corpse!
0: With a dagger in his heart.
2: Send him away, please, send him away!
0: Oh, I see our Hester's frightened. Well, she'll grow accustomed to my servants soon.
3: Jacob! Go back!
0: Now, he's gone.
1: John Galton, what kind of a devil are you? What do you want of us? This thing's gone too far.
0: Oh, I see you mistrust me. Or maybe your impatience suggests mistrust. In any case, I gladly tell you, Charles. May I suggest the library? It's just yonder, beyond those doors. There we'll be alone.
1: And leave Hester here with this place full of devilish monsters?
0: Oh, I assure you she's entirely safe. Will you please forgive us a few minutes' neglect, Hester?
2: Well, if it's necessary, but I do...
0: We shan't be long. Come, Charles.
1: I want to get to the bottom of this thing, Hester. It'll only be a moment. Then we'll be quite ready to go home.
2: All right, Charles, but do hurry back.
1: I promise. John, lead the way.
0: Here. Come and sit in the light of the fire, Charles. There's some excellent wine on the table.
1: No, thank you.
0: As you say, it's my custom to offer a man a glass of wine before he dies.
1: Then you did kill Tom Chockett.
0: He sat there sipping his claret, unsuspecting, even unafraid. No, I did not kill him.
1: You mean he's still alive? He's here?
0: No, he's dead. But his body is here. It serves me well, even as yours will.
1: I knew Tom was robbed and murdered to cover it up, but I had no idea it was you. What's happened to make you like this?
0: The answer's easy. Two things, Charles. Love and the consuming desire to kill. They are strangely akin.
1: I don't know what you're talking about.
0: Hester. I've been in love with her for a long, long time.
1: What's that got to do with it?
0: She told me once that she couldn't marry me because I wasn't able to give her everything she required for happiness. I was insanely jealous of everyone she knew, even the places she went. Then, quite suddenly, I saw a way out.
1: What was that?
0: My aunt had died. She was penniless, but she did leave me Waverly, all that was left of the Galtons' great name. Suddenly I realized how well it would serve me, so I came here to live alone. I waited, knowing the chance would come. It did, one night in a blinding storm.
1: I am beginning to see what you mean.
0: Yes. A merchant traveling through the forest road lost his way in the storm. He came to Waverly and I invited him in. He drank too much wine. A knife was handy. I couldn't resist the simple thrust at his heart, and then the gold he carried was mine. Do you know? Before he died, the most extraordinary thing of all happened.
1: Well, what was it?
0: He rose up stiffly from his chair and clung to the mantel. Somehow his fingers touched the stone that moved, and then he fell heavily upon the earth. But the compartment was open, and inside it I could see the silver ring shining in the candlelight.
1: Ring?
0: Yes. A large ring, almost as large as a bracelet. I took it out and lettered in silver about it was a rhyme. Listen. These magic words, at midnight read, make murdered men the living dead. You know, even as I spoke, the dead man moved. Slowly he got to his feet and he stood there waiting. I was shaken and cold with fear until I began to know what it meant.
1: The ring, you mean?
0: Yes. The magic ring. For centuries it had lain hidden in the chimney piece. Legend said it was given to one of the first Galtons nearly 5 centuries ago by a gypsy in return for her life. With it, Charles Hargreaves,
4: I'm the most powerful man in the world. With it, the dead are at my command and the living fear me. It gives me everything in the world I want.
1: It does not give you the right to kill.
4: It gives me the power to control even death itself. Jacob! William!
1: What are you going to do?
4: Thorpe is done, Charles. See? See these two men, Charles? They are my slaves. Two men who are dead and yet alive. Jacob! William! Seize this man!
1: Stay back from me. Stay back!
4: Strong, Charles. It will be useless to resist.
1: Let go of me. You, let
4: go. It is useless, my friend, to struggle. The hands are like iron. Now you see how powerful the magic ring is. Only once have I killed a man, the first. And since then, the murdered have murdered at my bidding.
1: I'll give you my gold if that's what you want, John. I'll give it to you gladly.
4: But the gold is useless stuff, my friend. Don't you see? I have enough. It is your death I want, Charles. And then your body to serve me, even as these two.
1: You're a devil.
4: Once you are gone. Thought that you will creep from Hester's heart and she'll forget.
1: She'll not forget. Your magic is lost in the living. Do you think she can love you just for the asking?
4: The power of my love is strong enough to win her to me. But I'll grant you this grace, Charles. A last grace. I'll allow you to see her again before you die. Jacob! Hold him here. Till the time comes.
1: Where are you going?
4: To offer Hester the world if she wants it. To win her! Tell her at last she is mine.
2: John, where is Charles? What have you done to him?
0: He'll be here in a minute or two, Hester. Now, there's no need to be afraid. You've always been a little frightened of me, I think.
2: Yes, I've never understood you, John. A woman's always afraid of anything she doesn't understand.
0: My dear, fear is passing. This will go, believe me.
2: I do believe you. But everything here is so strange.
0: We'll make it right, Hester. What can I do to make it right? Anything you say, I'll do it gladly.
2: Why, thank you, John. Really, I should be ashamed of myself. After all, what is there to be afraid of? You see, already I'm beginning to feel at home.
0: You're still as beautiful as ever. Still the Hester I knew years ago.
2: Why, do any of us ever change very much?
0: I've changed. But the change was for you. All for you. Do you like me as I am, Hester?
2: Why, we were friends, John. We were young together. Remember how you used to leave those mysterious notes in the hollow tree near the fountain?
0: I remember your father's rich carriages, your beautiful gowns, and how ashamed I was of my poor looks and my clothes.
2: Well, no longer, John. Since then, you've come a long way in the world.
0: Then it pleases you. Oh, how glad I am. This house, it's a luxurious house, Hester, almost worthy of your beauty. Does Waverly please you, too?
2: Why, it's a lovely house, John. I was just thinking, though...
0: What, my dear?
2: Oh, I was thinking how ably it could use a woman's touch. You men, when you live alone, you like everything drab and colorless. All of you need someone to take care of you, to fuss over you a little, to keep your clothes neat and keep your shirt collars buttoned. Here, John, let me fasten it for you.
0: Hester. My darling.
2: Is that the keepsake you wear around your neck, John?
0: It's only a silver ring.
4: Hester, what have you done? Give it back to me.
2: Now I have your magic ring, John Galton.
4: Hester, give it back.
2: I'm not afraid of you. Now your powers are gone, and your murdered men will have to answer to my command.
4: You listened. You heard everything I told you.
2: Do you think I'd sit meekly by the fire while you arranged to kill my husband? I was outside the door, even when those two monsters came to hold him fast.
4: Hester, I beg of you, please give it back.
2: John Galton, you killed my brother, who came here as a friend. You murdered my brother, Tom. Tom!
4: With these hands, I've killed only one man, Hester. The second time is easier. And to kill one I love would be easier still. Give me back the ring.
2: Tom! Oh, Tom. You've come.
5: Months I've waited in torment for such a night as this, John Galton. As a ghost, I could never harm you. But now your strength is gone with the ring.
4: Don't come near me! Stay back! Stay back!
5: I have been carrying this dagger in my heart for one reason. To raise it above your chest and set it deep in your heart.
4: Hester! Hester, stop him!
2: Tom. Tommy's running away out the terrace doors.
5: He cannot escape. The magic of the ring you hold is too great. The ring. For my sake, Hester, study the ring. It has more power than you know.
2: Tom! Tom, come back. Let him go. Oh, Tom, come back. Come back. Charles! Charles, help me!
6: Hester! Let me go, you demons! Let me go!
2: Charles! Charles!
6: Hester!
2: Let go of him, you fiends! Jacob, William, let him go!
1: Hester, what is this? They obeyed you. They're gone.
2: I have the magic ring, Charles. I took it from John. Quick. Tom will murder him. Help me stop him quickly.
1: Where did they go?
2: Out there. Out the terrace doors.
1: Come along. I heard you calling after Tom, but I couldn't get away from those devils.
2: Tom took the knife from his heart, and John fled. Tom wouldn't obey me, Charles. Oh, there was such revenge in his dead eyes.
1: Here, the terrace doors. Look, the storm's over. Daylight's coming. Where did they go?
2: Oh, Charles. Oh, we're too late.
1: Yes, yonder on the terrace. He's plunged the knife in John's heart. Look at Tom, how still he stands.
2: Tom said, for his sake, to study the ring. Look, Charles, the inscription here. These magic words...
1: Don't read them. They bring back the dead.
2: Well, what did he mean?
1: Look, there, on the inside. You see? There's something written in there.
2: Another inscription. Here, let me hold it up to the light. Oh, here it is. At break of day, this magic key makes dust of flesh, sets phantoms free.
1: Hester, look. Tom's body. It crumbled into dust.
2: The words, the magic ring.
1: Now the murdered men are prisoners no longer. Their bodies have sunk into dust. Give me the ring.
2: Oh, what a terrible charm it is. We must destroy the ring, Charles.
1: You're right, Hester. It must be destroyed, so we can never harm anyone again. We'll take the ring and throw it into the sea.

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1: The Green Hornet. He hunts the biggest of all game, public enemies who try to destroy our America.

With his faithful valet Cato, Britt Reid, daring young publisher, matches wits with the underworld, risking his life that criminals and racketeers within the law may feel its weight by the sting of the Green Hornet. Ride with

0: sat in Lenore Case's office looking over the headlines in the Daily Sentinel, while Miss Case looked through the classified section.
1: Say now, Casey, there's sure plenty going on these days, what with strikes and shortages and all. It is discouraging to pick up a newspaper.
2: Uh-huh.
1: And there's them countries over there yapping at each other like the war wasn't over yet. It is hard to say what we're coming to, ain't it so?
2: Uh-huh.
1: Sure, and right here in the Sentinel it says... Casey, you haven't been listening to a word I've been saying.
2: What did you say, Axford?
1: I said you haven't been listening to a word I was saying. Have you now?
2: What were you saying, Michael?
1: I was saying... Ah, what's the use? Hey, what are you so interested in anyway?
2: Well, the classified ads.
1: Well, I know that. Think I can't see? What are you looking through the classified ads for?
2: Oh, Axford, what makes you so nosy?
1: Oh, a secret, huh? Okay. If that's the way you feel about it.
2: All right. Now, talk like a little kid. As a matter of fact, there's no secret about it. I have no reason for looking through the classified ads, and I'm very much interested in reading about the things people want and have to sell. Now, does that satisfy you, Axford?
1: Oh, I thought maybe you were hunting for a job or something, that's all. I was worried.
2: Oh, Michael, I'm sorry I was sharp with you. You were actually worrying for fear I was hunting for another job.
1: Well, not exactly, Casey. You see, I was worried for fear you wouldn't find one.
2: Mike Axford, I... Yes, Mr. Reed.
3: Will you come in a minute, Miss Case?
2: Yes, sir, right away.
1: Suffering snakes, Casey. I didn't know Reed was in his office. Why didn't you tell me?
2: Listen, Axford, when you come in and plunk yourself down and start reading the paper, it isn't up to me to warn you that Mr. Reed's in his office.
1: Huh. You were sitting there reading the paper, weren't you?
2: So what?
1: Well, if you can sit around reading the Sentinel, so can I. And why not, I'd like to know.
2: I was told to check the classified by Mr. Reed if you want to know.
4: I'm going in.
2: Mr. Reed will want to know why you didn't report to him when you came in. You better think up a good one, Michael.
3: Did I hear Axford out there in your office, Miss Case?
2: Yes, sir. He's dying to know why I've been going through the classified ads.
3: He'll soon have his curiosity satisfied. Did you find anything?
2: Yes, I checked one ad there that might be the one we're looking for.
3: All right. Tell Axford to come in, will you?
2: Yes, sir.
5: Oh, Axford, Mr. Reed wants to see you.
6: Okay, Casey. I've been waiting outside, Reed. I knew he'd be wanting to see me about something.
2: That's a hot one.
1: No, Casey, when I say about waiting outside...
3: Come on again, Axford, and sit down.
1: Sure, Reed.
3: Axford? Here on my desk, I have three letters from recently discharged soldiers. They all read about alike. Well, this is one typical. Read it.
1: Okay, Reed. To the editor of the Daily Sentinel. Dear sir, in answer to an ad in your paper, I bought an engagement ring that was advertised by a private party. I paid $75 for it and have since found out that it's not a diamond ring as I thought. The police say there's nothing can be done about it, since the person who sold it to me didn't say it was a diamond. So I've been gypped in a racket the police can't touch. I'm surprised that a newspaper like yours would carry ads like that. Signed, an ex-GI. It makes me sort of think about it, that it does.
3: I know how you feel, Axford. The other two letters are about the same racket.
1: Say... Do you mean to tell me the classified ad manager lets things like that go into the Sentinel?
3: He had no way of knowing it wasn't legitimate, Axford. But we'll certainly see to it that the ads take it out right away.
1: Let me see that ad, Casey.
2: Here it is. It's checked off right here.
1: For quick sale by private party. Beautiful engagement ring in solid gold mounting. Must sell. Apartment 2, 420 Green Street. You mean to say they sold three of them rings and they're all phony?
3: Well, that's what these letters say, Axford. I wouldn't be surprised if a lot more than three have been sold.
2: It's a racket that should be stopped somehow.
3: Have them take out that ad, Miss Case.
2: Yes, sir.
3: Of course, the crooks will put ads like that in other papers, too. But at least we'll keep it out of the Sentinel.
1: Ain't there anything can be done to them, Reed?
3: Well, friend, I can't say. Why don't you go to that address and see what you can find out, Axford?
1: Sure, that's just the thing. I'll go today.
3: And don't act belligerent. Pretend you want to buy a ring.
1: Huh. I never acted like that in my life. Or have I?
2: Mr. Reed means don't lose your temper, Axford.
1: Oh, that. Sure, I know what you meant, all right.

0: I'd get over there and see what you're doing.
1: Chief, things are sure popping on that political investigation.
2: Really, Gunnigan? What now?
0: Gunnigan. I was just in the middle of an important talk with Reed when you come busting in, yapping about stuff that don't matter. Why don't you knock on the door?
1: Stuff that don't matter? Mike, are you nutty? That investigation is front page stuff. Has been all week.
2: Yes, that's right. What's the latest news on it?
1: Well, Lewis Niles has resigned as chief investigator. What? He says there's no sense in going on with it. There's not enough evidence to indict those two legislators for graft.
2: Niles resigned? You mean he really made a statement like that?
1: Absolutely. The whole thing will fall through now.
2: But he intimated in the beginning that he had plenty of evidence.
3: Well, if you ask me, Mr. Reed, I wouldn't trust Niles around the corner.
2: I agree with you, Miss Case.
1: Maybe Niles has been bribed to drop the investigation.
2: I wish we could prove that.
1: What slant do you want the Sentinel to take?
2: I'll let you know, Gunnigan.
1: All right, I'll be at my desk.
0: The way he busts right in, you'd think the Niles case was more important than this racket and phony engagement rings.
2: Maybe it is.
0: Huh? But look here, Reed, that Niles case...
2: Go to that address on Green Street, Oxford. See what you can find out.
0: That I will, by golly. And if it's a racket, I'm the right guy to pick to go and smash it. I'll keep in touch with you.

0: Parkman 2. This must be it.
1: Well, what is it, mister?
0: Oh, hello, miss. I came to... Well, you know, to ask about...
1: Oh, yes. About the engagement ring.
0: Yeah, sure. That's right. The engagement ring.
1: Well, do come in, Mr.
0: Axford. That's my name, miss. Mike Axford.
1: I'm Miss Revere. Come in, Mr. Axford. You saw the ad, of course.
0: Well, sure. How else do you think I... sure, Mr. Revere.
1: Well, I'll get the ring. I hate to part with it.
0: You mean to tell me I'm the first to answer your ad?
1: No, others have come about it. Well, they didn't want to pay cash. You can pay cash, I suppose, if you take it.
0: Well, I got a dollar. Sure, of course, if I take it.
1: Well, wait just a moment. I'll get it for
0: you. Nice looking dame to be mixed up in a racket like this.
1: Here it is, Mr. Axford.
0: Oh, let me see it, if you don't mind.
1: Certainly. Here you are.
0: Not bad looking at all. Do you guarantee it to be genuine?
1: Mr. Axford, believe me. There's a solid gold setting, and well, you know how diamonds have gone up in price.
0: What's the price of this ring? What are you asking for it?
1: Well, I value it highly for sentimental reasons, but... Well, I'll part with it for as little as $75. In cash, Mr. Axford.
0: Of course, you haven't said this is a real diamond.
1: Why, Mr. Axford, I'm sure a man of your intelligence is able to judge the value of this ring for yourself. Of course, if you don't want the ring at that price, I'm sure someone will.
0: You still haven't said that stone's a real diamond, young lady. Now stop beating around the bush and tell me...
1: Listen, wise guy. If you don't want that ring, give it to me. I don't want your money anyway.
0: No, but you'll grab the door from the next bush hat that comes along. Is that it? I'm wise to your racket, girlie, and I'll tell
2: and
0: you what you...
2: What?
0: Hey, what's the idea of sneaking into the room behind me like that? Who are you?
2: What's it to you? Get back that ring.
0: Sure, why not? I don't want it anyhow. Here.
2: Take it, Stella.
1: Give it to me, you... Bugling beagle hound.
0: Insult me if you like, but at least I found out you're running a racket.
2: So we're running a racket. What of it? Go on. Go to the cops. See what good it'll do. We know all the angles that keep us within the law.
0: You're just a couple of dirty crooks, that's what you are.
2: Listen, you overgrown baboon, I'll
1: take
2: you...
1: Easy, Tom, easy. Don't lose your temper. Let him get on out of here.
2: Okay. Go on, beat it, you. Come snooping around here again, you might be sorry.
0: Oh, a tough guy, eh? Well, they don't come too tough for me, see?
2: Run along home, you bother me. Beat it.
0: First, I'm going to tell you this. Maybe you can get around the cops with your racket, but you'll slip up someday, that you will. Now I'll be on my way.
1: You'd better before Tom loses his temper and let you have it.
0: I've got a bit of temper myself. 'Tis a good thing I know when to keep me temper and when to lose it. Right now, I've decided to keep it. But if we meet again, watch out. Good day to you.
1: That boy was trying to play Sherlock Holmes, but he's too much of a dope to trick little Sal. Right, Tom?
2: Yeah. We got a sweet racket, baby. One even the law can't touch as long as we're careful. And this city's full of suckers who'll come to buy those rings. What a racket.
3: Axford returned to the Cecil building and reported what had happened. Then he went to police headquarters for news. At dusk, Britt Reed left his office and went to his apartment, where he discussed the day's news with Cato, his Filipino valet.
4: Cato, there are two situations which bother me a great deal.
5: Well, yes, Mr. Britt?
4: One is a racket within the law. Crooks are selling engagement rings, fake stones, and gold settings for which they get $75. They've had an ad in the Sentinel, but we've discontinued that.
5: Why people buy rings if they're not of value?
4: Complaints came in from some GIs who had bought the rings in good faith. They took it for granted that they were getting a diamond ring.
5: But if they tell police...
4: The police can do nothing, because the crooks are very careful not to say the stone is a diamond. Though they do mention the gold setting, and the setting is gold, but would bring very little on the market. Axford went there today and found out just how they worked it. They stay just within the law. We've got to find some way to get at them.

0: We'll continue our Green Hornet adventure in just a moment.
1: Britt Reed told Cato about the engagement ring racket and expressed his concern about the fact that the crooks were able to stay within the law. He came to the decision that something would have to be done to catch the racketeers. Cato, recalling that Britt had mentioned another situation which bothered him, thought a moment. Then asked,
2: "What other situation bother you, Mr. Britt?"
3: "The resignation of Lewis Niles and that political mess. You see, I'm positive Niles had plenty of evidence against Richland and that other state senator. But now Niles says he has none, and the case will fall through. I'd certainly like to have a look in Niles' safe at his home. I bet it would prove interesting."
2: "Well, maybe it's possible."
3: "No, I know what you're thinking. But I happen to know that Niles, with his wealth and power, has stymied every attempt to get inside his place. He has the electric eye type of burglar alarm around his house."
2: "Oh, that type of hidden eye is very difficult to detect so as to put out of order."
3: "Yes. Anyone passing into the house by any means causes an alarm to ring at police headquarters."
2: "But maybe a Green Hornet find way to get in."
3: "No, Cato. Even if I did get in by the alarm, it would be too risky for me to go there."
2: "Well, I not understand."
3: "Cato, Lewis Niles knows me very well, and he's a man who remembers little details. He might recognize me even as the Hornet."
2: "Oh. Then Niles plenty safe from all crooks with device like that. They not take chance."
3: "That's right. Cato, you've given me an idea. An idea that may result in the downfall of the ring racketeers and of Lewis Niles. Now listen carefully."
1: Britt Reed outlined the plan he had in mind to Cato. He went into detail and was pleased to see that Cato gave the idea his approval.
2: "I really think plan will work, Mr. Britt."
3: "I think so, too. That racket must be broken. And Niles must be shown up for what I suspect he really is. And the sooner both things are accomplished, the better."
2: "Will you put plan into effect tonight, Mr. Britt?"
3: "Yes. There's no time like the present. Let's get going, Cato, right now."
1: Stepping through a secret panel in the rear of the closet in the bedroom, Britt Reed and Cato went along a narrow passageway built within the walls of the apartment itself. This passage led to an adjoining building, which fronted on a dark side street. Though supposedly abandoned, this building served as the hiding place for the sleek, super-powered Black Beauty, streamlined car of the Green Hornet. Britt Reed pressed a button. The great car roared into life. A section of the wall in front raised automatically, then closed as the gleaming Black Beauty sped into the darkness.

0: We and Abby are right in back of the place now, Mr. Britt.
1: Yes. The apartment we're looking for is dark. They must be out.
0: Well, that's better for our plan.
1: Yes. You can wait out here for me. But first, I want to write something.
0: What's that you take from wallet?
1: It's a blank press card. I'm going to predate it and fill in a certain name. Ah, there. Now, keep your eyes open. I won't be long.

0: success, Cato. I got what I went after.
1: Where we go now?
0: First, we'll drive along the river so I can dispose of this package. Then return to our apartment and wait for results. Get going, Cato.

0: that sure was a good picture, wasn't it?
1: Yeah, but Joe slept through most of it. You ought to stay home to do his sleeping.
2: Oh, yeah? I always sleep better in the movies, Tom.
3: I guess it must be because... Hey, somebody's been at the desk drawer where we keep the rings.
4: Tom, look.
3: All the rings are gone.
1: Well, I'll be... Some dirty crook must have come in here.
4: Tom.
1: What's the matter, Stella?
4: Look, stuck there on the desk.
3: Holy mackerel.
1: The seal of the Green Hornet.
3: What would he want with our stuff?
0: Don't be a dope. We can't get any more of those rings, so, well, maybe he wants to get into the racket and get us out.
1: I tell him just what he does.
3: Hey, what's this?
0: What'd you find, Tom?
3: Looks like some kind of a card.
1: It is a card, isn't it? Hey, this is more than that. It's a trump card.
0: What do you mean?
3: Why the happy look, Tom?
1: Listen, that racket of ours was small potatoes compared to what this card means to us.
0: Well?
1: Look, the Hornet must have dropped this card when he came in after the rings. I always knew he was a guy with a lot of money. And I've been sure that he was somebody of prominence.
3: So what?
1: So now I know who the Green Hornet really is.
0: What?
3: You do?
1: Yeah. He's the one who stole our stock of rings. But we're going to go him one better. We're going to hunt him down right in his own place. Get the proof against him and turn him over for the reward. This is going to be our big night. Come on.

0: You sure this is the place, Tom?
1: Positive, Stell.
2: Hey, Tom, we're taking an awful chance going in after that hornet. He's mean, plenty smart.
1: No, he's not so smart, or he wouldn't have dropped that card. We'll be taking him by surprise, remember that. He'll be without his disguise, so he won't expect us to be suspicious even when we come face to face.
2: Well, I've got my automatic ready.
1: So have I. Stell, you stay here in the car in front of the place. It's too risky for you.
0: Okay, if you say so, Tom.
2: All right, Joe. I'm right with you, Tom.
1: Now for the showdown. Come on. We'll give that Green Hornet the surprise of his life.
3: Meantime, Lewis Niles, influential politician, put some papers in his wall safe. He was just about to close the safe when...
4: Don't move, Niles.
5: What? How did you get in here?
4: Very easy. Your door locks are not very strong. Now get away from that safe.
5: I'll listen here, both of you.
6: Get away, he said.
5: All right.
4: That's better. Joe, take everything out of that safe.
7: Okay, that'll be easy.
5: So you came to rob me, huh? Or were you sent here for some particular purpose by certain parties?
4: Niles, we came here for a purpose, all right. No one sent us here. But you yourself made a slip that brought us.
5: What are you talking about?
4: Well, perhaps you don't know that we're the ones you robbed a while ago, hmm?
5: Are you crazy? I haven't been out of this house tonight.
4: No? Bring all the stuff over here to the table, Joe.
7: Okay, I got it all.
5: It's really a shame to see you go into all that trouble.
7: Here's all that was in the safe.
4: Where's the mask and the rest of your disguise, Hornet?
5: I beg your pardon.
4: Don't bluff. You heard me. We know you're the Green Hornet.
5: That's the best story I've heard yet. I've been accused of lots of things, but that's the one that takes the cake.
7: Think you're smart, don't you? Trying to bluff out of it all.
4: Keep your gun on him, Joe, while I go through the stuff in the safe.
7: Right.
4: The rings he stole from us aren't here. Neither's any of his Hornet stuff. But believe me, Joe, this other stuff is plenty hot.
7: Yeah? What is it?
4: Evidence Niles said he didn't have for that investigation, for one thing. And for another, here's some certificates of stock showing a recent transfer of steel stock holdings from Richland's name to Niles. He bought you off, eh, Niles?
5: This is going far enough.
7: Hey, there's a lot of cash, Tom. That'd pay for the rings he took from us.
4: Good idea. We'll take that cash.
5: You crook.
4: Yep, all of us together. And you, the biggest of all. Lewis Niles, big politician and at the same time none other than the Green Hornet. Ha-ha. We'll get a big reward for this.
5: Your joke about the Hornet isn't funny.
4: Yeah, maybe not, but we think it is.
5: You may not know it, but the police are pulling up outside. They've come for you.
7: Hey, Tom, maybe we'll...
4: Calm down, what? Joe. We'll be heroes. Niles, when you stole those rings tonight, you left the Hornet seal. But you also left something else by mistake. This card. A special press card with your name printed on it.
5: I never had such a card. Your mistake was coming in here. You automatically set off an alarm at police headquarters when you crossed the hidden electric eyes which surround this house.
8: What's happened?
9: Get in there, you.
0: Take it easy, cop.
5: Officer, these two men broke in here and tried to rob me. You can see they have guns.
4: With the cops here, we'll put them away.
10: What's this all about?
8: Hey, there's something funny going on here, seems to me. Anyway, hey, Sarge, that girl and that guy there, they're on a racket.
0: Oh, it's you again, eh, Fatso?
10: Quiet. Now you, speak up.
4: Officer, this man known as Lewis Niles is really the Green Hornet.
10: Quiet! Now what makes you think that?
4: Well, he stole something from us and left a Hornet seal. And also, he dropped this card with his real name on it.
5: Now, hold on. This must be a frame-up. The police sent these men here purposely to see what's in my safe. I demand that you
10: do something. Calm down, Niles. As a matter of fact, I'll take these two guys and the woman in for attempted robbery and for carrying guns.
5: That one has my money in his pocket.
10: So much the better. They'll all get good stiff sentences. Take them away, boys.
4: Now, wait. He's the Hornet, I tell you. And what's more, the evidence against Richland that Niles swore he didn't have is right there on the table. There's evidence to show that Niles was bought off by Richland, too.
5: That's personal property. Don't touch it.
8: I'm a reporter. I'll take a chance of looking it over. Sarge, the guy's right. This stuff is enough to indict Niles.
5: You can't do this. It's all a put-up job.
4: I still think he's the Hornet.
8: Hey, there goes the Green Hornet now.
10: Then Niles couldn't be him. But he is coming down and explain all that stuff you found on that table there, Axel.
8: What about those crooks?
10: The charges will stand. Anyhow, they have no business carrying guns. Take them away, boys. All of them.
3: Later in the Sentinel City room...
6: Heavens to Betsy, Chief, we got a double header tonight. Those racketeers being picked up as crooks and Niles being held for the grand jury.
9: I can't understand how it all came about so quickly. Can you, Axford?
11: Sure. It's as plain as the nose in your face, Reed.
9: How's that, Axford?
6: Yeah? What's your version?
11: Justice. The Harnett was in with Niles and also in with the racketeers. He got thawed all of them, so he sicked the one on the other. And they showed each other up. Simple, ain't it?
6: The biggest mix-up of the year, still unexplained, and he calls it simple.
11: Unexplained, me eye. Niles squealed all over the place about what he did, and the racketeers came clean with what they did. So, to me, it's simple. To you, phooey.

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5: Hold it. 15 seconds from now, you'll see the picture he just took. 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Is there any better way to get pictures of the family?

0: I was in my 22nd year, and I'd just left college. I was free to choose a career, and I chose it too quickly. Afterwards, I abandoned it with great speed. But I've never regretted the 2 years I spent in Cambridge as a student of divinity. Cambridge, for the lovers of woods and trees, has changed for the worse since those days, of course. But I remember the Cambridge I want to remember. One grey December afternoon, I went to the town of Medford. I was late in starting back for my lodgings, and as dusk was falling, I came to a narrow road I did not recognize. I was about 3 miles away from home, and I reckoned the road offered me as good a shortcut as any. The road was obviously seldom used. The wheel ruts looked old, and after 10 minutes walking, I came to the house. And so began one of the strangest, and for a time, one of the most terrifying episodes in the whole of my life.
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0: It was huge, the house, ugly and yet beautiful. The apple orchard that surrounded it was tangled and overgrown. Something bade me go up and try the door. It was locked, and so I continued on my way. I thought about the old house on and off during my studies, and a few days later, I returned there. I found it again without any difficulty. I approached as before, and the door was locked and barred as before. I was about to walk away when I heard someone approach. I hid myself immediately. It was a little old man. He wore a cloak. He came to the door, bowed before it, felt in a pocket, produced a key, and turned it in the lock. After a moment, he applied pressure to one of the door panels, and the door opened, and he went in. After a little while, candlelight appeared faintly through the shuttered windows, and squinting through a crack, I saw a lighted room, and grotesquely out of proportion, I saw a shadow of someone seated rigidly, as if being interviewed by someone or something. After a while, the candlelight went, and the little old man came out, locked the door, bowed in the same strange way, and hobbled away again down the road without a backward glance. I went home that night strangely disturbed. Why? I could not then think. I was disturbed, but fascinated, too. However, I tried to put all thoughts of the house and the old gentleman out of my mind, for I had a lot of study to occupy me. Some days later, I took a stroll through Mount Auburn Cemetery, and it was here that I saw my little old gentleman again. He was sitting upon a seat, staring straight in front of him, with a kind of terrific dignity mixed with a strange, inexplicable sorrow. I watched him for a long time, and then I slowly approached. His clothes were shabby but neat, and his old blue cloak had known half a century's brushing.
4: Good day to you. We're having wonderfully mild weather for this time of the year, don't you think?
5: This is a very comfortable place.
4: I'm very fond of walking in graveyards.
5: Walking, yes. Take your exercise now. Someday you'll have to settle down in a graveyard in a fixed position.
4: Very true. May I sit down?
5: Of course.
4: Thank you. Yes, very true, but there are some people who are said to take exercise even after that day.
0: He stared at me as if I'd said something odd or profound, and then he looked away.
4: You don't understand? Well, some people, you know, walk after death.
0: I don't know why I was talking like this. I suppose being a student of divinity is bad for some of us, makes us morbid.
5: You don't believe that?
4: How do you know I don't?
5: Because you are young and foolish.
4: I'm young, certainly, but on the whole, I don't think I'm foolish. Look, I don't believe in ghosts or anything, and most people would be on my side in that.
5: Most people are fools. Are you a student?
4: Yes, of divinity.
5: Of divinity?
4: Theology. I'm studying for the ministry.
5: There are certain things you ought to know, then.
4: Well, what things do you mean? I have a great desire for knowledge.
5: I like your appearance. You seem to me sober enough.
4: I'm perfectly sober, all right.
5: You seem fair-minded.
4: I no longer strike you as foolish, then?
5: I stick to what I said about people who deny the power of departed spirits to return. They are fools.
4: You have seen a ghost?
5: I have not had to pry into old books to learn what to believe. I know. With these eyes, I have beheld the departed spirit standing before me, as close as you are now.
4: And was it very terrible?
5: I am an old soldier. I am not afraid.
4: When was it? Where was it?
5: You must forgive me for not going into details. Just remember that you've met an honest old man who has seen a ghost. More I cannot tell you now. Let me mention my name. It is Captain Diamond, sir. I have seen service.
4: I hope I may have the pleasure of meeting you again.
5: The same to you, sir.
0: And brandishing his stick, he marched stiffly away. I asked several people if they knew the history of a Captain Diamond, but I could find no one had even heard of him. I could not put him out of my mind, though, and could not forget the house and his strange visit to it. And then I thought of Miss Deborah, the tiny, deformed sister of my landlady, with whom I'd enjoyed many an enlightening conversation. She sat all day by the window, between a birdcage and a flower pot. Sewing small linen articles was her passion.
6: I am your bee. Good morning, Mr.
4: James. Good morning, Miss Deborah.
6: No study today.
4: How are you?
6: Oh, well, thank you very well.
4: You know, you sit here all day sewing. You never go out, and yet you're so full of knowledge, and so you observe so much, know so much. Sometimes I feel quite ashamed. Tell me, have you heard of a Captain Diamond?
6: Of course. Oh, he was much talked about many years ago. I haven't seen him for a long time, but one supposes he survived all the scandal.
4: Scandal?
6: He killed his daughter.
4: Killed her? But how? I mean...
6: Oh, not with a pistol or a dagger or a dose of arsenic. With his tongue. He cursed her, and she died.
4: Cursed her? Well, what on earth had she done?
6: She had received a visit from a young man who loved her, and whom he had forbidden into the house. The captain, that is.
0: The house. Oh, yes. The house out in the country, 2 or 3 miles from here, near the crossroad.
6: Oh, you know about the house then?
0: A little. I've seen it. Will you tell me more? The captain and his daughter?
6: He was a very high-tempered old man. He loved her very much. But his word was law. He had picked out a husband for her. Her mother was dead. They lived alone together. The poor girl's lover was a young man with whiskers from Boston in America. And the captain came home one evening and found them together. His rage must have been terrible.
7: You do not understand, sir. She is my wife. Emma, it cannot be true.
6: No, it isn't.
7: But all the same, get out of this house. You never come back, you hear? You never come back.
8: Very reasonable.
7: Get out!
6: The young woman fainted, and Captain Diamond left the house in a rage. Several hours later, he came back and found a note saying the American had killed the captain's daughter and had carried the body away in a gig. The captain wrote a terrible letter saying he didn't believe she was dead, but that she was, in any case, dead to him. A week later, in the middle of the night, he saw her ghost, and thereafter, little by little, she began to haunt the house. The captain's anger passed into grief. He tried to sell or rent the house, but the story of the haunting was abroad and no one would take it. With the farm, the property was the old man's only means of livelihood. And because no one would buy the place and because he couldn't live in it, he took his staff, put on his old cloak and wandered away. But occasionally, he was drawn back to the house, and the ghost relented and proposed a compromise.
9: Leave the house to me. I have marked it for my own. Go and live elsewhere. But to enable you to live, I will be your tenant, since you can find no other. I will rent the house from you and pay you a sum of money.
6: And the old man consented to accept the sum the ghost named. And he goes every quarter to collect his rent.

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0: Simon has no other means of living?
1: None. The ghost supports him. A haunted house is valuable property.
0: And in what coin does the ghost pay?
1: Silver. But all the pieces date from before the girl's death. I'm sure it was part of the bargain that he should go in person to collect his rent. And so, for him, life goes on. And he keeps the secret which you must keep too now that you share it. Well, now, it's time for my sleep, Mr. James, if you'll excuse me. Storytelling has quite worn me out.
0: My first sight of him had been on December the 31st. And it was likely that he would return to his haunted house on the last day of March, the end of the next quarter. When the 31st of March came, I was there, at the house, watching. He came and went as before, bowing and letting himself in just the same, and I felt an enormous pity for him. A month after this, I met him again in Mount Auburn Cemetery.
2: What do you want of me?
0: I want to enjoy your conversation again.
2: You don't find me cracked?
0: Cracked? My dear sir,
2: I'm the sanest man in the country.
0: I believe you.
2: I will tell you. I once committed unintentionally a great crime. Now I pay the penalty. I killed my own child, you know. Struck her to the ground. But they could not hang me. More is the pity. Because I struck her with words. Not with my hands. And I know that her soul is immortal, sir. For we have an appointment to meet 4 times a year.
0: Her spirit, you mean?
2: Her spirit, I mean.
0: She has never forgiven you?
2: She has forgiven me as the angels forgive. That's what I can't stand. The soft, quiet way she looks at me. I'd rather she twisted a knife about in my heart. I must go my way. I must be creeping along.
0: I shall perhaps see you here again.
2: Oh, I'm a stiff-jointed old fellow, and this is rather far for me to come, but I should like to see you again someday, perhaps. What is your name?
0: James. Roger James. Look, please keep this little book. It's Pascal's Thoughts. My name's written on the fly sheet. It's a book I'm very fond of. Perhaps it'll tell you something about me.
2: I'm not much of a reader, but I shan't refuse the first present I've received since my troubles. Thank you, sir.
0: And he took his departure of me, an old, shuffling figure, terribly sad, broken. On June the 30th, I decided what I would do. That quarter, I would wait at the house, but this time I would not conceal myself. He was a little early this time, and the candlelight already shone through the window shutters when I arrived. And when at last he came out, he found me waiting on the doorstep. I knew you were here. I came on purpose. I hope you'll forgive me, but you did encourage me.
2: You are very clever.
0: I've been hoping for a chance to see inside.
2: Do you know what it is I see?
0: How can I know, except by experiencing? Please, take me in.
2: Take you in? I wouldn't go in again before my time's up for 1,000 times the sum. I stick to my bargain, no less, no more. If you'll go in alone, you're welcome.
0: Will you wait for me here?
2: Yes. You will not stop very long.
0: But the house is pitch dark. When you go, you have lights.
2: Here. Take these.
0: Thank you.
2: You'll find 2 candlesticks with candles on the table in the hall. Light them. Take one in each hand. Go ahead.
0: Where shall I go?
2: Anywhere. Everywhere. Trust the ghost to find you.

0: 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Kitchen beyond. Pots and pans eternally cold. Deep darkness. I came back to the stairs and looked up. Suddenly, with an inexpressible sensation, I became aware that this gloom was animated. It seemed to move and gather itself. Then I began to perceive a definite figure standing at the top of the stairs. Two white hands appeared, and they were raised to what would have been the level of the head. They were pressed together, and then the face was disclosed. It was white, strange, and in every way ghostly. Then one of the hands was waved to and fro as if in attitude of dismissal. I left the house. I did not look back. Outside again, the captain looked at me but said nothing. I felt something I can never explain. It was fear, yes, but something deeper, beyond fear. I hadn't the heart to disturb the old man's next vigil. Came the 30th of September. I was sitting in my room alone when there came a knock upon the door.
1: I've come from the old gentleman, Captain Diamond. He's right down sick and must see you.
2: I'm dying. But never mind that. I'm due at the house. This is rent day.
0: But you can't go.
2: I can't go. I shall lose my money. I'm dying. I want to pay the doctor. I want to be buried like a respectable man.
0: It's this evening?
2: At sunset, sharp. Oh. I can't go. I'll lose my money.
0: Would the money be paid to another person?
2: Look, I'm dying. Tell her that and she might trust you. Are you afraid? It's £50. She'll see your face. She'll see there's no harm in you.
0: You'll have your money by 9 o'clock tonight. I'll go.
2: I trust you.
0: Goodbye, for the moment. I waited for a long time. At last I saw it. The figure, the same as before.
3: I've come in place of Captain Diamond, at his request. He's very ill. Unable to leave his bed, and so... Please pay me the money. Captain Diamond would have come himself if he were able to move.
0: At this, the figure came slowly down the stairs, and I saw the white face. Instinctively, I backed away. The figure reached the bottom of the stairs and advanced. As it drew near, I saw that the face was perfectly human. We gazed at each other. When the voice came, there was nothing ghostly at all about it.
4: Is my father dangerously ill?
0: It was no apparition, just a very beautiful woman. Quickly, I stretched forward a hand and pulled sharply at the veil. She was about 35 and had her father's features. Her face was sorrow-worn and pale.
4: My father, I suppose, sent you here to insult me. Here is your money.
0: I stooped to pick up the purse of money, and she seemed to glide away. She disappeared not up the stairs, but into one of the rooms leading from the hallway. I knew she was no ghost. I had turned to go when she screamed.
4: My father! My father!
3: Your father? But where?
4: Through there. No. He's in white. In his shirt. It's not
3: your, Your father. He's in bed, ill. Badly ill.
4: Lying?
0: I hope not.
4: Oh, heavens. I've just seen his ghost.
3: Ghost?
4: It's a punishment for my long, long folly. The punishment of my violence. Take me away from this place.
0: You've been playing all these years? A game? The last time I came, you frightened me a lot, you remember?
4: It was a game. But it was the only way.
0: Had he not forgiven you?
4: So long as he thought me dead, yes. There have been things in my life which he could not forgive.
0: And where is your husband?
4: I have no husband. I never had a husband. It was he. My father. I saw him. I am leaving this place now. You're going to my father?
0: Directly.
4: Will you let me know tomorrow what you have found?
0: With pleasure. But how will I communicate with you?
4: Come.
0: And she led me outside into the night and said...
4: Write. Just a few words. And put them under that stone. The stone there, by the well. Good night.
0: But listen...
4: It's all right. I know my road. Everything is arranged. It's an old story.
0: Nancy, how is he?
1: He's gone to glory.
0: Dead?
1: He's as big a ghost as any of them now.
0: I returned to my lodgings, meaning to write the note for the captain's daughter and leave it under the stone by the well the next morning. That night late, prepared for bed, I noticed a red glow in the northwestern sky. A house was on fire in the country and burning fast. I thought no more about it and went to sleep. Yes, of course, you've guessed. The house on fire? That's right. I remembered I had left one of the candles alight. If it was not that one, it was the one she had dropped when she thought she had seen her father's ghost. The house was a mass of charred beams and smoldering ashes. The well cover had been pulled off in quest of water by the neighbors. The loose stones were displaced, and the earth had been trampled into puddles. To the best of my knowledge, no one ever saw again the beautiful lady who had haunted, in the flesh, her father for so many years.
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6: 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And yet, in many ways, life will be very much the same. A husband will stop off at a bar on his way home and perhaps unburden himself a little to a friendly bartender.
14: Another one, Mr. Smith?
15: What time is it, Sam?
14: Why, almost 10 o'clock, Mr. Smith.
15: One more.
14: Listen to them. The old songs are still the best, huh, Mr. Smith?
15: Yes, Sam. I remember singing that one back in 1974, just before I met my wife. Golden days, Sam.
14: Here's your beer, Mr. Smith.
15: Ah, thanks. Ah, that's good. Almost feels if I can go home and face Nettie now.
14: Wife trouble, Mr. Smith?
15: Wife trouble, Sam.
14: Fight?
15: Oh, never. Nettie and I never fight. Nettie's too mad about me ever to fight with me. She adores me. Worships the ground I walk on.
14: Well, this is something new. I remember only last year you was complaining she was throwing things.
15: Times have changed. Only wish she was still throwing things. At least in those days I could walk out and slam the door with a clear conscience.

0: gets finished demonstrating how much she's missed me, I feel like a man who's been stuffed into an electronic washing machine with a dial set at rinse dry. How much do I owe you?
1: 60 cents.
2: Well, if it isn't Henry Smith.
0: Brayling. I live and breathe Walter Brayling. What are you doing here?
2: Oh, having the night out.
0: Does Gloria know about this?
2: Things have changed, Henry.
0: I thought she kept you chained to the bedpost most of the time.
2: Not anymore, Henry. Not anymore.
0: Oh, you aren't divorced, are you?
2: Oh, no. Gloria's home.
0: What'd you do, put a sleeping powder in her coffee?
2: Oh, goodness, no, Henry. That would be highly unethical.
0: I can't believe you just walked out on it.
2: 10 years of marriage, Henry, and I never had a night to myself. But it'll be different from now on.
0: Oh?
2: By the way, Henry, what time is it?
0: 10 o'clock.
2: Well, I guess I'd better be going.
0: Scared?
2: No, don't want to crowd my luck. Although, really, there's nothing to worry about.
0: I'd sure like to know how you do it, Walter.
2: Would you really?
0: Yes.
2: All right, Henry. Since you've always been a friend of mine, I'll let you in on it. Come on, my car is outside. I'll drive you home and let you see how it's done.
0: Well, that's nice of you, Walter.
2: Not at all, Henry. We fellows have to stick together. I don't suppose you know how Gloria and I came to be married in the first place, eh?
0: No, I don't.
2: Well, one evening, she threatened to tear off her clothing and call the police unless I married her.
0: No.
2: Oh, yes.
0: Well, that's a bit extreme, isn't it?
2: Well, Gloria was always a nervous girl.
0: I bet you had a pretty wretched time of it.
2: Oh, yes, it didn't take long for me to become the laughingstock of the neighborhood. Hand-pecked Brayling, they used to call me. I know, but things are changing now. Here, you see this?
0: What's that?
2: A single ticket to Rio on the morning rocket. I have hotel reservations there for a month. A whole month, Henry, to have a fling.
0: Won't Gloria make trouble over that?
2: That's the amazing part of it, Henry. She won't even know I'm gone. I'll be back in a month and no one the wiser. You don't believe me, do you?
0: Frankly, no. Just how are you going to swing it, Walter?
2: That's the secret, Henry. I tell you, it's the most wonderful thing ever invented. Worth every cent I paid for it.
0: What is it?
2: I'm going to show you. Here's my house. Notice the lights are all out. We'll wait up there on the front porch.
0: Walter, you haven't gone off your rocker, have you?
2: Shh. Now, I meow twice.
3: Meow! Meow!
2: Now, Henry, watch the window in my bedroom.
0: Well, it looks as if somebody... Hey, there's a man up there. He's looking out.
2: Good. He sees me. He'll be down directly.
0: Isn't it a bit embarrassing for you, Walter?
2: Oh, not at all. You'll find out. Here he comes.
4: Hello, B2.
5: Oh, good evening, Mr. Brayling.
2: Close the door.
0: Either I'm going out of my mind or there are two of you. You never told me you had a twin brother.
2: I don't.
0: But if this fellow weren't in pajamas, I couldn't tell you apart.
2: That's the secret, Henry. Everything go all right, B2?
5: Oh, just fine, Mr. Brayling.
2: Uh-huh. I suppose my wife was in her usual good form this evening?
5: As a matter of fact, we spent the evening playing gin.
2: No screaming? No shouting accusations?
5: Oh, no, sir. It was a very quiet evening.
2: Well, this is even better than I thought.
5: Well, Marionettes Incorporated aims to satisfy, sir.
0: Did he say Marionettes Incorporated?
2: That's right, Henry. Look him over. Isn't he excellently fashioned? You wouldn't dream he was a robot, a marionette, eh?
0: Well, I can't believe it.
2: It's against the law, of course, to duplicate a human like this, but it's well worth the opportunity.
0: Well, I still don't believe it. You can't tell him from a human.
2: Only one way, Henry. Put your ear next to his chest. Listen. That's it.
0: Machinery. Walter, old man, how long has this been going on?
2: I've had him a month, Henry. I keep him in the cellar in my toolbox. Now, tonight, I told Gloria I'd like to be excused for 5 minutes to run down to the cigar store. She agreed. I went down to the cellar, took out Brayling 2, sent him back upstairs to sit with my wife until I got home.
0: Miraculous. Of course, it doesn't seem quite ethical somehow.
2: Oh, nonsense. It's highly ethical. I've been home all evening. I shall be home with her for the next month. In the meantime, another gentleman named Walter Brayling will be in Rio having the time of his life.
0: Well, can he walk around without fuel for a month?
2: Oh, he refuels himself. And he's built to do everything. Eat, drink, sleep. You'll take good care of my wife, won't you, B2?
5: Oh, of course. Your wife is rather nice. I've grown quite fond of her.
4: You see?
0: Walter, old man... How long has this Marionettes Incorporated outfit been in business?
2: Secretly, for 2 years now. Why?
0: Well, I wonder, is there a possibility that I might get in touch with them?
2: You?

0: You're Nettie.
1: Well, I know, but even so, just a little respite, a night or two once a month.
0: And she loves you dearly.
1: So much she can't barely leave me with for half an hour. You know that lately she's taken to calling me up at work 10 or 12 times a day to talk baby talk?
0: Your Nettie?
1: My Nettie. What do you say, old man? Favor to an old buddy? Fellow lodge member?
0: Well, I could put you in touch with the man who makes them. Of course, you'd be pledged to secrecy once you learned where he's located.
1: Oh, naturally.
0: Very well, Henry. Here's his card.
1: Marionettes Incorporated, W. Zig, proprietor and owner. 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
0: And Mr. Zig will take good care of you, Henry. He's a charming fellow, a real craftsman.
1: Wonderful. I'll see him first thing tomorrow. Well, I'd better be getting home now, though. Nettie's probably splitting a gasket.
0: See you around, old man, after I get back from Rio. And while I'm gone, you might drop around regularly, just as you always have. Treat Brayling, too, here as if he were me. Otherwise, Gloria might be suspicious.
1: Oh, I will. And, before I go, these marionettes are safe, aren't they?
0: Oh, absolutely. Oh, tell them, B2. We're guaranteed.
1: Fine. Well, good night, Walter. Good night, B2.
2: Good night, Mr. Smith.
3: Good night, Henry.
0: Well, I'm glad someone else will have a chance at a little happiness and freedom. All right, Brayling 2. Back into the cellar box for you. Come on. Down the steps. That's it.
2: It's very damp down here, Mr. Brayling.
0: Bad plumbing. Well, here we are.
2: Brayling.
0: Yes.
2: Before you put me back into the toolbox, could we have a word?
0: Certainly, old man.
2: This toolbox.
0: What about it?
2: Well, I don't like it, Mr. Brayling.
0: Why not?
2: It's cramped.
0: Oh. Well, I'll try to fix up something more comfortable when I get back from Rio. All right, now. Before Glory gets worried, back...
2: Marionettes are made to move, not to keep still. How would you like to lie in a stuffy old box most of the time?
0: I didn't realize you fellas were that sensitive.
2: Well, if you wouldn't like it at all. I keep running. There's no way to shut me off. I have my feelings, you know.
0: Well, day after tomorrow, I'll be off to Rio, and you won't have to stay in the box for a whole month. Or you can move upstairs.
2: Yes, but when you get back from Rio, I'll go back in the box.
0: Mr. Zig didn't tell me at Marionettes Incorporated that it was possible to get a difficult specimen.
2: There's a lot he doesn't know about us. We're pretty new.
0: Now look here, B2. This has gone far enough.
2: I'll never get to Rio.
0: Now, come on now. Into the box.
2: And another thing.
0: Well?
2: Your wife.
0: What about my wife?
2: Well, I've grown quite fond of her.
0: Well, I'm glad you enjoy your employment. You'll have the whole month.
2: I'm afraid you don't quite understand, Brayling. I've fallen in love with her.
0: You what?
2: You just don't appreciate her. Maybe if you hadn't always acted so meek and apologetic about everything, she'd have a little more respect for you as a man.
0: Well, now, you aren't supposed to behave like this. You know you
2: think you... Well, anyway, I could be very happy if I were married to Gloria.
0: Aren't you forgetting? You're nothing but a big, overgrown puppet.
2: Careful, Brayling. I'm sensitive.
0: All right. Oh, I'm sorry. Now, look. You wouldn't mind waiting here a moment, would you? I have to go upstairs and make a phone call.
2: To whom?
0: Oh, nobody important. I have to call Henry Smith about something.
2: You're lying. You're going to call Marionettes Incorporated and tell Mr. Zig to come and get...
0: Oh, no, really, I'm not. I was... B2, stay away.
2: Stand where you are, Brayling.
0: Now, B2, take your hand off my arm.
2: No, Brayling.
0: What are you going to do?
2: Nothing much. I'm just going to put you in the toolbox, lock it, and lose the key.
0: What?
2: And then I'll buy another ticket to Rio, and Gloria and I can have a wonderful vacation.
0: You're insane.
2: Am I?
0: Now, wait a minute. Hold on, B2. Now, don't be rash. Let's talk this over.
2: Goodbye, Brayling.
0: B2, stop it. Don't. Let go. Out.
2: Into the box, Brayling.
0: Out. Stop.
2: There.
4: Walter.
2: Yes, Gloria.
4: Down there at this time of night?
2: Oh, nothing, lover. The pipes were knocking. I'm just making sure the boiler hasn't exploded. You go back to bed. I'll be up soon.
4: Well, hurry, won't you? We had such a nice evening. I'm lonesome for you.
2: Oh, you won't ever be lonesome again, darling. Never again.

0: Good morning, Nettie.
1: Oh, good morning, darling. How are you? Have a nice time last night? I missed you so.
0: Breakfast ready?
1: Aren't you going to kiss me good morning?
0: Oh, yes, I suppose so.
1: Oh. Oh, you're so wonderful, Henry. I guess I'm the luckiest person in the world. Here's your coffee. And how would you like your eggs?
0: Any way at all.
1: Oh, but I want to please you.
0: Oh, Nettie, skip the eggs this morning.
1: Oh, but you have to eat to keep well, darling. Oh,
0: I'm very healthy. I have an early business appointment.
1: Oh?
0: It's a friend of Walter Brayling's. I met Walter last night, and he...
1: Yes?
0: I'd better be off. Now, Nettie, don't look as if I were on my way to Rio or something. I'm only going to work.
1: It's just that I miss you so. I want to be with you all the time.
0: Well, I have to go through this every morning. I'll be back at supper. There's no need to cry now, is there?
1: No, darling. You aren't displeased with me, are you? I try so hard to do everything just as I think you'll like it.
0: No, I'm not displeased. Well, goodbye, dear.
1: Henry?
0: Yes?
1: You forgot to kiss me goodbye.

0: strings attached, no strings attached. A very nice puppet with no strings attached. Let's see now, the Jumble Shop, 43 Southwest Link. That should be about... Ah, here it is.
1: Yes?
0: Mr. Zig?
1: Yes?
0: Walter Brayling recommended me.
1: Enter. Your name?
0: Henry Smith, 55 Evergreen Place.
1: And what can we do for you, Mr. Smith?
0: Well, Brayling showed me his marionette last night.
1: I see.
0: I was intrigued with the idea. Not that my wife is anything like that female meat grinder that he's married to, you understand, but well, I'm a man who enjoys an occasional evening with the boys. Without complication.
1: Naturally.
0: So I thought...
1: That I could duplicate you.
0: Exactly.
1: I think it might be arranged. You understand the need for secrecy, of course. Although an act is pending in Congress to legalize Marionettes Incorporated, it is still a felony to use one of my creations.
0: Well, I understand.
1: And there is the matter of the payment.
0: How much?
1: $9,000.
0: $9,000?
1: Well, I have an inferior model at $7,500.
0: No, if I go through with this, nothing's too good for Nettie. Nettie's my wife. We've been putting money aside to buy a summer house in Westport.
1: Sometimes we must choose.
0: Yes. Perhaps I could just slip out $9,000. It's a joint account. How soon can I have it?
1: I could construct the mannequin in about 2 months' time.
0: Good.
1: Shall I consider the order placed?
0: At once.
1: Of course, you will have to report here for a body mold, color index of your hair, lips, skin, etc. And I'll have to do a complete electro-emotional calibration.
0: You guarantee that these models are foolproof?
1: As foolproof as I can make them, Mr. Smith, and I've had years of training.
0: No chance of detection?
1: None whatsoever. I've never had a complaint.
0: Walter Brayling seems satisfied enough.
1: I assure you, he's been taken care of in high style.
0: There were some way to be sure.
1: You have our guarantee.
0: Very well, Mr. Zig. I'll get the money from the bank and send it to you.
1: Fine. You'll be just as delighted with yours as Walter Brayling is with his.

0: Oh, tell her.
1: Yes, Mr. Smith?
0: I'd like to cash this draft on my joint account.
1: Yes, sir. $9,000, sir.
0: That's right.
1: Well, I'm afraid that's impossible, Mr. Smith.
0: Impossible? My wife and I have a good $15,000 in our account.
1: You're mistaken, Mr. Smith.
0: Oh, but I know...
1: Here's your card, sir. You see, Mrs. Smith withdrew $10,000 recently.
0: $10,000?
1: Hmm.
0: Without even telling me?
1: I remember it distinctly, Mr. Smith. She said it was for a surprise for you.
0: Good Lord. She bought that house in Connecticut. My birthday's next week. Well, I'll have to borrow it somewhere. I've already contracted.
1: Yes, sir. Quite a surprise for you, eh, Mr. Smith? Thank you.

0: Yes. Oh, hello, Henry.
1: Hello, Gloria. Is Walter home? I'd like to speak to him.
0: Well, come in.
1: Thank you.
0: Is something wrong?
1: Well, just some private business. Matter of a loan.
0: Well, he went down to the travel bureau, but he should be back soon. We're going to Rio, you know.
1: Both of you?
0: Isn't it wonderful? I don't know what's come over Walter lately. He's been so romantic. Last night he came upstairs and said, darling, he hasn't called me darling in years. Darling, we're going to take a honeymoon to Rio. So we're leaving tomorrow. Anything wrong, Henry?
1: No. No, I'm just a little surprised, that's all.
0: Well, he should be back soon. Will you wait?
1: Yes, yes, I'd better.
0: Say, as long as you're over here, maybe you can help me with something.
1: What?
0: Well, I went downstairs to get an old suitcase a little while ago, and I heard the strangest noises near that old tool chest of Walter's. He mentioned that the boiler was acting up, and I'm afraid to go down there again. I wonder if you'd take a look.
1: What kind of noises?
0: Like a thumping sound.
1: Maybe I'd better go down, Gloria. You stay up here.
0: Should I call a plumber, do you think?
1: No, no, I'll take care of it.
0: Jack out of bed.
1: Well, I'll have a look. Good Lord. Good Lord. Hello. Hello in there. Well, just a minute. Keep quiet, for goodness sake. I'll have to smash the lock. Now, what in the...
2: Henry, thank God you've come.
1: Be quiet.
2: I've been in there all night. I thought I'd suffocate. He tried to kill me, Henry. He tried to murder me.
1: Who? Which one are you?
2: Don't be an idiot. I'm Walter.
1: What happened?
2: B2, the marionette. He stuffed me in the toolbox and left me to suffocate. Well, fortunately, I found an old file in there and managed to get an air hole through the wood.
1: Good Lord. He's taking Gloria with him to Rio.
2: Have they left yet?
1: No, he's gone downtown for the tickets.
2: Oh, good. We may just have time.
1: For what?
2: To get down to Marionette Incorporated and tell Zig to stop him.
1: Well, you're in no condition.
2: Oh, don't worry about me. We can't waste any time. Come on.
1: But Gloria...
2: Sneak out. Tell her you fixed the plumbing. Tell her anything. I'll meet you outside.
1: All right.
2: Oh, what a fool I've been.
1: What a fool I almost was. I went down and ordered one of those things today.

0: Gloria? Gloria, love.
1: Yes, darling. Did you get the tickets to Rio?
0: Right here in my wallet. Honeymoon for two under the Pampas smooth.
1: Oh, Walter, it's so nice to have you like this.
0: You like the change?
1: I don't know what did it, but whatever it is, I'm in favor of it. I hope it's permanent.
0: Oh, I intend to see that it is. Oh, by the way, darling, do you happen to remember where that old pistol of mine is?
1: Pistol?
0: Yes, I just thought since we're going to be traveling in strange countries, it wouldn't hurt to bring it along.
1: Oh, well, I think it's here in the sideboard. Yes, there. Oh, Walter, you know how frightened I am of those things.
0: Oh, I'll be very careful of it. In fact, I think I'll go down the basement and practice. Not really shooting it, of course, just to make sure it's in good working order.
1: Do be careful, darling.
0: Oh, I will. If you should hear a shot, dear, don't be frightened. I may fire it into a block of wood just to test it. Perhaps I'll fire into that old tool chest of mine. Yeah, that should absorb it.
1: Oh, speaking of that tool chest.
0: Yes, what about it?
1: It reminds me that Henry Smith was here.
0: Oh?
1: Yeah, I heard some noises downstairs, dear, and he went down to fix the plumbing.
0: Is he still down there?
1: No, he left. I really don't understand it. He seemed so anxious to see you before he went down to the cellar, and then he just left.
0: Huh. Did he stop the noises?
1: Well, he must have. I don't hear them.
0: I see.
1: What is it, dear?
0: I have to go out for a while, darling.
1: But, Walter, we'll have to pack if we're leaving.
0: I'll be back soon. There's something very important I have to attend to.
1: Well, what is it?
0: Oh, just some personal business with Henry Smith. Please excuse me, darling, and don't worry. When I get back, everything will be fixed once and for all. Yes, we can enjoy the rest of our lives just as though the old Walter Brayling never existed.

0: Ah, Mr. Brayling and Mr. Smith.
1: Yes, Mr. Zig.
0: Come in, gentlemen.
1: We certainly will come in.
0: What brings you?
1: A good deal, Mr. Zig. Yes, indeed, a good deal.
0: If I might know exactly, you seem so upset.
1: Tell him, Henry.
2: You told me your marionettes were foolproof, Mr. Zig.
0: They are. My personal guarantee goes with each one of them.
2: We know all about your personal guarantee. Except that Mr. Brayling's dummy knocked him out, stuffed him in a toolbox to suffocate, and is making plans to run away with his wife.
0: Oh, dear.
1: Well, Mr. Zig?
0: Oh, I really don't know what to say, gentlemen. You see, I work alone. I make these marionettes myself so that I can see to it personally that there are no errors. However, even the finest craftsman can make a mistake once in a while.
2: What Mr. Brayling and I would like to know, Mr. Zig, is exactly what are you planning to do to stop this over-ambitious robot?
0: Well, of course, we shall have to recover B2 first, and then I will simply dismantle him.
1: He doesn't seem to want to be dismantled, Mr. Zig. In fact, I think you'll have trouble catching him.
3: Maybe I can save you the trouble, gentlemen.
1: B2!
2: Look out. He has a gun.
3: I thought I'd find you here when I discovered the tool chest empty.
2: Now, look, B2, whatever you're planning to do, you won't get away with it.
3: I think I will.
1: Mr. Zig, can't you do something?
0: I'm afraid I can't think of anything.
3: I'll save you the trouble, because I'm going to kill the three of you.
1: Oh, you won't get away with
3: it. No. You forget that Gloria and I will be on a plane to Rio in a few hours.
4: All right, Mr. Zig. You first.
0: Oh, now, see here, this isn't fair. I created you. You can't do...
2: Grab him. I've got him. Quick. That hammer. Well, that's the end of Brayling, too.
1: Oh, thank heaven. Henry, he got Zig right through the...
2: Oh, holy jumping catfish.
1: Henry, look at him. Look at Zig.
2: Nothing but a mass of coils and springs, just like Brayling, too.
1: Well, he's nothing but a marionette.
2: He's no different from Walter. You know what this means?
1: It's incredible.
2: A marionette building other marionettes.
1: But someone must have built Mr. Zig originally.
2: Well, perhaps Mr. Zig turned on whoever built him the same way that Brayling 2 turned on you.
1: Well, at any rate, we'll never know.
2: I wonder how many of these things are walking around among us.
1: Oh, I shudder to think of it.
2: Some of our best friends might be... Come on, we got to get out of here.
1: But the police?
2: Don't be a fool. There's been no crime committed here. All the police will find is two oversized puppets with the springs coming out of them.
1: But they seem so lifelike.
2: They're only machinery. You've got to remember that.
1: Well... What'll I tell Gloria?
2: If I were you, Brayling, I wouldn't tell Gloria a thing. I'd simply pick up that other ticket to Rio and take her on a honeymoon.
1: What about you, Henry? What are you going to do?
2: Me? I'm going home and give Nettie a kiss that'll singe her hair. I'll even forgive her for taking that $10,000 out of the bank without telling me. You know, when I think of what might have happened if I'd gone through with this marionette thing, it makes a fella realize how lucky he is to be married to a decent woman. Let's go.

0: Nettie! Where are you, sweetheart?
1: In here, darling.
0: I've missed you today. Come here.
1: Oh, Henry. Oh, you look tired, darling. Can I do something for you? Just tell me I'm yours to command.
0: Ah, a man's a fool to jeopardize a nice home and a loving wife like you. You do love me, don't you, Nettie?
1: You know I do. Here, let me get your slippers on.
0: Feels good to sit back on the sofa and relax. You don't know what a trying day I've had.
1: I can see you're all upset. It isn't anything I've done, is it, dearest?
0: Well, in a way, something you've done is connected with it.
1: What's that, darling?
0: The money.
1: Money?
0: I know you want to surprise me with the house, darling, but really you shouldn't have taken that money out of the bank without consulting me.
1: Henry, I don't even know what you're talking about.
0: Now, Nettie.
1: But I do.
0: Nettie.
1: Oh, you're so upset, darling. If it's anything important, let's talk about it later. Meanwhile, why don't you just put your head on my shoulder and rest?
0: I must admit, that sounds enticing.
1: Here. Let me make you comfortable. There. Now you just close your eyes. That's it.
0: Nettie.
1: Yes, darling.
0: You hear something?
1: No, darling.
0: You sure?
1: Like what?
0: Well, like the ticking of a clock.
1: No.
0: Well, strange. I don't hear it now, but when I had my ear against your chest. Oh, no. Oh, no.
1: What are you talking about?
0: No,
1: darling?
0: I won't believe it. You are my Nettie, aren't you? You're a real live flesh and blood. Oh, she couldn't have done that to me. Not Nettie. But I hear it. And it's coming from you. It's coming from you.
2: 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The world of...
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No. No, stay where you are. Do not break the stillness of this moment. For this is a time of mystery. A time when imagination is free and moves forward swiftly, silently. 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

0: The Uptown Express.
1: That night didn't begin any differently from any other night. At least it doesn't seem to me that it did. I left work the same as usual, and I hurried because I was late and we were having supper early again so my brother Sid could get to law school on time. I walked down to Broadway and 42nd Street and into the uptown subway, just the way I always did. I got on, pushed my way in with the crowd. There was an empty seat, and I took it. A girl in front of me was hanging onto the strap. In the other hand, she held the evening paper. I remember looking at it and reading the weather forecast. Fair and somewhat milder, it said. And I thought, tomorrow I can wear my light coat. I was tired. I was awfully tired. I leaned my head back for a minute and closed my eyes. And then...
2: Tired, baby?
1: I sat bolt upright.
2: I'll make you some coffee when we get home. That'll fix you up.
1: What was he talking about? When we get home? I looked at him. There was something I was trying desperately to remember. But I couldn't. He was in his early 30s, dark and very good looking. But his eyes were hard and his lips were drawn back into a tight little smile. The hand clinging to my arm was large and powerful. The girl in front of me was still holding onto the strap with that paper clutched tightly in one hand. He leaned forward a little so he could see it better.
2: Cloudy with probable thunder showers. Now, wouldn't you think we've had enough rain for 1 week?
1: Rain? But the paper had said fair. Fair and somewhat milder. I looked at it again myself. And he was right. Then I knew I was really frightened. The date on that paper was February 21st, 1950. Everything seemed a blur before my eyes for a minute, and I felt a little sick. I looked down and saw a wedding band on my left hand. A simple gold wedding band that hadn't been there 5 minutes before. It was almost as if I half expected to see it there. If the date on that paper was right, if this really were 1950, then something told me that this man, this stranger sitting beside me, was my husband. And somewhere, somehow, on that Uptown Express, I'd lost 5 years of my life.
2: Come on, Lindy. We get off here.
1: We walked up the stairs and out into the street. It was raining. It hadn't been raining before.
2: We'll have to make a run for it. It's raining pretty hard.
1: We started to run down a long, dark street I'd never seen before. Then we turned into a narrow entrance into a dingy apartment building. We shut the rain outside, and we were alone.
2: Never mind your key. I have mine right here. Oh, wait a minute. I think there's some mail.
1: I looked at the name on the box. Vincent. Mr. and Mrs. John Vincent. Johnny. Johnny and Linda Vincent. That was us.
2: Oh, this is rich. Look what it is. A political circular. Sidney Damon for district attorney. Fearless, courageous. That's a laugh, sending it to us.
1: Sid? For district attorney? My brother, Sidney?
2: Yes, and it don't sound much better than it smells. Not for my money.
1: But...
2: Come on. It's cold down here. Let's get upstairs.
1: We climbed the stairs to the second floor to a small apartment way in the back. I kept thinking of Sid. Less than an hour ago, he was going to City College nights to study law. And now in my hand was a circular that said he was running for district attorney. But it wasn't an hour ago. That was in 1945, 5 years ago. This was 1950.
2: There. Turn on the light. It's near you.
1: I felt along the wall and found the switch.
2: That's better. It's cold in this dump. Never any heat when we need it. Did you speak to that lousy janitor yet? You said you were going to.
1: I will, Johnny.
2: Oh, I'm sorry, baby. I didn't mean to snap at you. It's just that business of your smart-aleck brother running for DA. I don't like it.
1: Why, Johnny? Why don't you like it?
2: Oh, cut it. Don't ask silly questions. Come here and kiss me instead.
1: Johnny, I...
2: What's the matter?
1: Nothing.
2: Well, come here, then. You know what? Your hair's all wet and your mascara's run a little around the edges. You look awful, honey. But to me, you're still beautiful.
1: Please, please, Johnny, don't kiss me anymore.
2: What's the idea?
1: I'm cold, I'm wet. I'll be all right.
2: Sure, I understand. Go in and change and I'll fix you something hot.
1: I went into the bedroom. On the bureau was a picture of the two of us. Me, Linda Damon, and this man I'd never seen before. I picked it up. Across the front of it was written, Atlantic City, September 1946. I looked at it for a few minutes, then I put it back on the bureau and walked over to the closet. On one side were his clothes, and on the other, what I supposed were my things. I found a light blue house dress and changed into it quickly. It fit perfectly.
2: Ready, Lindy? Come and get it.
1: In a minute.
2: Here.
1: Oh, thanks. Aren't you going to put on some dry clothes?
2: No, I'm okay. I'll hold out your cup. And one for me. Well, what do we drink to? Even if it's only coffee, we have to drink to something.
1: Well, what we always drink to, Johnny.
2: All right, darling. You want to make the toast, or shall I?
1: You make it.
2: Here goes, then. To our house. The one with the front porch, the backyard, and the attic. Okay?
1: Okay.
2: Do you think we'll ever have it?
1: Have what, Johnny?
2: That house. All my life I remember living in little box flats with walls so paper thin you could hear the guy next door yelling at his old lady or her nagging at him. Just as if there weren't enough of that stuff in your own place. And the hallways always full with dirty little kids with their faces needing washing and their eyes too old for the rest of them. And the garbage in big ugly cans in front of the buildings when it was so hot you could hardly breathe.
1: Johnny.
2: I guess maybe you don't understand.
1: Is that why you want the house, Johnny?
2: Sure. Imagine, Lindy, a house. Not a flat, not a couple of caged-in little rooms, but a big house with a front porch and a backyard and an attic. All mine. All ours, Lindy. Oh, Lindy, do you love me?
1: Oh, yes, Johnny. I do love you very much.
2: Hey, what got me started?
1: I did. I'm sorry.
2: Oh, don't be. Don't ever be sorry for anything. Oh, it couldn't be bad if it comes from you because you're good, Lindy. I'm not, and I know it. Look what I'm doing to you, making you live in a hole like this, not a decent dress to your name.
1: I don't care, Johnny.
2: Oh, but you'll see. It's going to be different. Maybe sooner than you expect. How would you like to move? Out into the country, to our house. Well, I wasn't going to tell you until everything was set, but here, start on this. Go out tomorrow and buy yourself some clothes. You know, real high-class stuff.
1: Johnny, all that money.
2: And plenty more where that came from.
1: But I don't...
2: I'll get it. Stay where you are. Yeah? What is it, Charlie? Who? Oh, he was. Well, what did he want? Yeah? Well, just lay low until I get in touch with you. I'll think of something. So long.
1: Who was that?
2: Just a friend of mine. Business acquaintance. You wouldn't know him.
1: Oh.
2: I'm telling you, it was nothing. Nothing important.
1: I didn't say anything.
2: Well, don't. And stop looking as though I just finished beating you.
1: Don't shout, Johnny.
2: Well, I didn't mean it, baby. My nerves are on edge, that's all. I wonder if it stopped raining.
1: Did it?
2: It let up a little, maybe. Not much.
1: Why are you standing at the window? Are you expecting someone?
2: What do you mean by that? Who should I be expecting? You've been talking to your brother, haven't you? You've been seeing him again.
1: Johnny, you're hurting me.
2: I told you to keep away from that family of yours, didn't I? If I'm not good enough for him, that's just too bad.
1: Johnny, my arm.
2: Tell me the truth. Have you seen Sid? What's he been telling you? It's a lie, but you believe me, don't you?
1: I don't know what you're talking about. Please, please, Johnny, you're hurting
2: me. Darling, forgive me. Oh, Lindy, you've... got to promise me you'll stay with me, no matter what.
1: What is it, Johnny? What have you done?
2: Oh, I'm in an awful mess. I'm in deeper than I've ever been in my life. This time, I'm afraid.
1: Will you tell me? Maybe I can help you. I'm your wife.
2: Oh, I don't deserve you. I don't deserve ever to have met you.
1: Johnny.
2: What?
1: Tell me. Tell me again how we met. I like to hear it.
2: You're just like a little kid, aren't you? Just a funny little kid.
1: Tell me.
2: Okay. It was February 21st, 1945, 5 years ago.
1: Yes.
2: And there you were, and I saw you.
1: Where, Johnny?
2: On the subway. On the Uptown Express. What's the matter?
1: Nothing. I have a little headache, that's all. Go on.
2: You're sure you're all right?
1: Yes, I'm all right. Go ahead.
2: When I saw you and I said to myself, that brother is for me. Then I made up my mind I was going to meet you.
1: And then what did you do?
2: I said, pardon me, miss, am I on the right train for 86th Street?
1: And what did I say?
2: And you said, no, you'll have to change it to the local at 72nd. Then we started to talk.
1: Just as easy as that?
2: Just as easy as that. I think you wanted to meet me, too. Who's that?
1: Oh, I don't know. I'll open it.
2: Linda.
1: What?
2: Stay where you are. Don't answer that. Who is it?
1: Johnny, what are you doing with that gun?
2: Who is it?
3: Me, Sidney.
2: Wait a minute. Your big shot brother.
1: See it?
2: Yeah. I guess I won't need this gun. Here, put it on the table.
1: Sid.
2: Listen, Linda, carefully. I was with you last Monday night. That's all you know. That's your story, and you'd better stick to it. Remember.

0: Life is filled with mystery. And it was a strange afternoon when Linda Damon boarded the Uptown Express. For without warning, time jumped ahead. And the newspaper datelines read February 21st, 1950. Then she heard the man sitting next to her say,
1: "Come on, Lindy, we get off here."
0: He was her husband, and his name was Johnny. Mystified, afraid to question, Linda followed him home. Johnny spoke of how they had met 5 years before on the Uptown Express. And Linda listened. Then came a knock on the door. Johnny reached for his gun. The newcomer was Sid, Linda's brother, a candidate for the office of district attorney. Johnny turned to Linda and said,
1: "Listen, Linda, carefully. I was with you last Monday night, and that's all you know. That's your story, and you'd better stick to it. Remember." Yeah, just a minute.
2: Hello, Linda.
3: Sid.
1: What do you want, Damon?
3: It's so good to see you, Sid. How's Mom?
2: You've got kind of a nerve asking that, haven't you?
3: Oh, please, Sid, I don't understand.
1: Forget it, baby. Let him speak his piece and get out. What's on your mind, Mr. District Attorney?
2: You're a little premature, but thanks anyway.
3: Come on into the living room, Sid. Here, let me take your coat. It's wet.
1: Linda, he'll go into that living room over my dead body.
2: Which is just the way I'd like it, Vincent.
1: Why, you would...
3: Johnny! Sid! What's the matter? What is it?
2: Linda, haven't you had enough yet? Why don't you come home where you belong? Mom's worse. Every day since you left, she gets worse. Doesn't it mean anything to you that you're killing her?
3: Mom?
1: What are you trying to do? Wring blood out of her? Leave her alone.
2: Don't you care, Linda? What's he done to you?
1: Leave her alone. That's what you came here to say. You said it. Now get out.
2: That's not quite all, Vincent.
1: No? Well, spill it then.
2: Last Monday night, a man by the name of Bucky Stevens was murdered.
1: So what?
3: Johnny! Johnny, what's he trying to say?
1: Be quiet, Lindy. Go on, big shot. What's it to me?
2: That's just what I wondered, Vincent. Bucky'd been gambling, but I suppose you know the story.
1: Sorry, I don't know nothing.
2: No? Too bad you missed it. It's been in all the front pages, too. Maybe you just forgot, Vincent. I'll refresh your memory. Bucky'd been gambling heavily, and he won. He was pretty tight and made a lot of noise about it. Things like that get around fast.
1: I don't like your story. Maybe it's just the way you tell it.
2: Oh? I'm sorry. But don't worry, it gets better as it goes along. When Bucky left the club alone with that nice fat wallet, three men got into another car and followed him.
1: Yeah?
2: See, I told you it got better. Gets better still. They forced his car off the road, took his money, murdered him, and then threw his body in the river.
3: Johnny!
1: Then what?
2: Then nothing. That's all there was to it. The three men escaped in their car, and the next morning, Earl Marino and his two henchmen were picked up and booked for the murder. The police thought they had a case. As a matter of fact, they still do.
1: Thanks for the bedtime story. Are you through?
2: In a minute. You see, Vincent, the police, the DA, everyone was convinced it was Marino and his gang. Everyone except me, that is.
1: So?
2: So I said to myself, I wonder where Johnny Vincent was Monday night. Johnny and those two playmates of his, Charlie Rossi and Joe Kagan. Just idle curiosity, you understand.
1: Get to the point. You take too much time.
2: Okay, I will. I did a little private investigating. And I've got proof that it was you. You and your pals. I've got enough proof to send the three of you to the electric chair.
3: Sid, don't say that. Why, he couldn't have. Johnny couldn't have.
2: Why won't you believe me, Linda? I tell you, I can prove it. And I intend to. Tomorrow morning, I'm going to the DA with my evidence. And I'm giving you fair warning, it's packed solid. They'll spring Marino and pick you up, Vincent. And the charge will be murder.
1: You think you're pretty smart, don't you?
2: No. Just smarter than you, that's all.
1: Well, don't think you can get away with this.
2: I know I can.
1: And if you do, it won't hurt the election any, will it, Damon? Brilliant young prosecuting attorney solves case single-handed. That'll look cute on campaign buttons.
2: Not bad. But to tell you the truth, I wasn't thinking of that so much. I've been out to get you for a long time for what you've done to Lindy. And this is once you're not going to be able to talk your way out of it.
1: And just what do you think you've gained by coming here?
2: I want Linda to be home where she belongs tomorrow. When the police come to get you.
1: Thanks for the warning.
2: Oh, you can skip if you're dumb enough. See how far you'll get. By tomorrow night, every paper in the country will have your picture plastered all over the front page.
3: Johnny's not going anywhere, Sid. And neither am I. He'll stay here and stand trial if he has to, and I'll stand by him. Johnny was with me last Monday night.
2: Linda, you don't know what you're saying.
3: Don't I? Well, I'm sorry, but I don't believe you, Sid. Johnny couldn't have murdered anybody.
2: Nothing I can say will make you change your mind.
3: No, nothing. Please go, will you?
2: Sure. Sorry I bothered you. When you need us, we'll still be waiting for you to come home. So long, Vincent. See you in court.
3: Oh, Johnny, my own brother. How could he?
1: Thanks for trying anyway, baby. But this time he means business.
3: You don't have to be afraid, Johnny, if you're innocent.
1: What do you mean, if...
3: Oh, I didn't mean it that way, Johnny. Believe me.
1: Oh, you're trying to kid. He's got the goods on me, and I know it.
3: Johnny, you mean he was right? He was telling the truth? Johnny, did you...
1: Don't be a little fool. Of course I killed him.
3: No. Oh, no.
1: Oh, cut out the dramatics. I've got to think. There must be something.
3: You? You murdered him and threw his body in the river?
1: And where do you think that money came from? Use your head.
3: But murder? Johnny!
1: I couldn't help it. He put up a fight and we had to let him have it. I didn't want to kill him. There was nothing else I could do. You know I wouldn't have killed him if I didn't have to. Don't you, Lindy?
3: I don't know anything anymore. What are you going to do now?
1: Do? What can I do? He made this investigation on his own. That's what he said, didn't he?
3: Well, yes, but I...
1: Then he probably hasn't told anyone yet. No one knows but him. At last, or at least that's the chance I've got to take. I can't be any worse off than I am now.
3: What are you talking about?
1: He'll never live to turn in that evidence. I'll see to that.
3: Johnny!
1: I'll get Charlie and Joe, and we'll make sure he doesn't...
3: No! No, you can't do that to Sid. I won't let you.
1: Me or him, Lindy. I don't have to think twice to decide which one I'd rather have it be.
3: No! Put down that phone! Please, Johnny!
1: Hello, Mike? Let me speak to Charlie, will you? Is he there? Good.
3: I said to hang up, Johnny, and I meant it.
1: Lindy, put that gun back on the table.
3: I said to hang up.
1: You won't shoot. Put it down like a good girl. Hello, that you, Charlie? Something's come up. I want you to get Joe and help me on the job. Yeah, right away.
3: I'm warning you, Johnny.
1: Meet me as soon as you can, over.
3: Meet me. Oh. Johnny! Oh, Johnny! Johnny!
1: I really didn't think you'd shoot me, Lindy.
3: I had to. I couldn't help it.
1: You know, you've got a lot of spunk for a little thing.
3: Oh, Johnny, I'm sorry.
1: I thought I told you not to be sorry for anything. Ever. I told you anything you did would be all right, and I meant it.
3: No.
1: It wouldn't have ended good, no matter what. I'd just as soon have it this way. Honest, baby. But it wasn't all bad, was it? Some of it was fun. Tell me it was.
3: Yes, Johnny. Some of it was wonderful.
1: In, you know what?
3: What?
1: I guess maybe I never was meant to have a house with a front porch, a backyard, and...
3: Johnny! I don't know how long I sat there, on the floor beside him, holding him in my arms and rocking back and forth as if he were a child. There was blood trickling out of the corners of his mouth, and I wiped it off with my handkerchief. I knew he was dead, but I wiped it off just the same. And I sat there, holding him. Maybe part of those years had been wonderful. Now I'd never know. After a while, I got up, took my purse, and left the apartment. The rain had stopped. I started to walk. Found myself running instead. Running down that narrow little street. I didn't know where I was going. I just ran. The subway station was at the corner, and I went into that. I thought maybe I'd try and find my way home again. Back to Mom and Sid, and then I'd be all right. I tried not to think of Johnny. Johnny lying dead where I'd left him in a little pool of blood. I dropped a nickel in the slot, and a minute later the train came roaring out of the tunnel. I'm sure I didn't know what I was doing. I just got on and sat down. The car was almost empty. I was tired. Tired all over. I leaned back and closed my eyes. When I opened them again, the train was crowded. Crowded with people. And I hadn't remembered stopping to let them on. Suddenly, I wasn't quite so tired anymore. I sat up straight and looked around. A girl in front of me was hanging onto the strap. and in the other hand, she held the evening paper. I remember looking at it and reading the weather forecast. Fair and somewhat milder. I held my breath. Was it possible? It took every bit of courage I had to force myself to look at the date. And the date was February 21st, 1945. I can't explain how I felt then. I wanted to laugh, but to cry. I wanted to turn to the stranger sitting beside me and say, "Listen, mister, it was a dream. I just imagined it. I didn't kill anybody. This is still 1945, and I'm going home for supper." I did turn, and then I froze. I froze with such terror as I've never known before and will never know again. For the man sitting next to me was...
1: "Pardon me, miss. Am I on the right train for 86th Street?
3: "Well, no, you'll have to, that is... I'm sorry, I don't know. I'm afraid you'll have to ask someone else. You see, this is my stop, and I'm getting off.

From shadows and stillness, mystery weaves a spell of strangest fascination, charging the mind with doubts and fears. For mystery is a strange companion, a living memory in the haunting hour.

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0: landing on Mars had been accomplished. Two ships had touched down safely, and the South Polar base from which the exploration of the Red Planet was to be made had been established. Jet, together with Mitch, Lemmy, and myself, had already reached the northern limits of the Great Ice Cap when freighter number 2, coming down from free orbit with a second load of supplies, crashed some 60 miles north of where the land fleet was camped. Jet at once set out to find the ship. When it was reached, it was discovered that its crew was missing. Impressions in the soft, damp ground indicated that an as yet unidentified machine had visited the ship.
1: I know what this is. It's the light.
2: The light?
1: Yes, or whatever was carrying the light. It must have come here to investigate the ship after it had crashed. Maybe it even caused it to crash.
2: Hey?
1: What else could it be?
2: You mean some machine or other's been here, been messing around with our ship?
1: Possibly.
2: Then those footprints must have been made by somebody or something coming out of it.
1: Exactly.
2: And what about our crew? What's happened to our crew?
1: Well, it's pretty certain that they, or their bodies, if they were dead, have been taken from our ship and transferred into something else.
2: But where have they been taken to? Who took them?
1: Well, that's what I intend to find out. That light, the last time we saw it, it was moving directly west from here.
3: Yes, and pretty fast, too.
1: Very well, gentlemen. The exploration route has been changed. From now on, we travel westwards.
2: You mean you're going after that thing?
1: Yes, Lemmy. We'll leave Frank to look over this ship and check up on the salvage possibilities.
2: And what if we don't find anything?
1: Then we'll come back and continue our journey towards the equator as originally planned.
2: Now, wait a minute, Jet.
1: We haven't time to wait even a second. Now, come on. Let's get back to the trucks, call up Frank, and get on our way.
2: Yes, Jet. How far have we come now?
4: 25 miles.
5: Yeah, except for the fact that number 2 is now behind us, you wouldn't know we'd moved at all. Did you ever see such a dull, monotonous landscape? If you got lost out here, you'd never find your way home. Look at the way the ground stretches on and on. Not a change in it. Clear from here to the horizon.
4: Not quite, Lemmy.
5: How do you mean?
4: See there. Just on the horizon. To the northwest. A pink tinge.
5: Oh, yeah. Well, what's that, then?
4: One of the bright patches. Either the southernmost tip of the region called Noachis or the southeastern tip of Argeir.
5: Go on. Are they marshy regions like this lot?
4: I doubt it. Probably as dry as the Sahara. The ground here is damp because until a few weeks ago it was ice-covered. That ice has now become moisture.
5: Except at night when it turns to ice again. Look, Jet Boy, I know it's none of my business, and I'm here to obey orders the same as the rest of us.
4: Well, Lemmy?
5: Do you honestly think there's any chance of us finding that ship or whatever it is?
4: Very little, Rainy. It'll probably find us first.
5: Yeah, well, that's right. Eh?
4: Whatever kind of machine it is, it flies, and at a very high speed, too. It must do, to cover the distance it did when we saw its light moving across the plain last night.
5: Well, then what's the idea, then? I mean, compared with that thing, we're like a... well, a car trying to overtake an aeroplane.
4: By nightfall, Lemmy, we'll have covered about 200 miles.
5: Well?
4: And be 200 miles nearer the place from which that light came.
5: So?
4: Perhaps tonight it'll return to the ship along the same course, in which case we should see it.
5: And then?
4: We'll have an even clearer idea of where it comes from. And tomorrow we set out in that direction until we come to its base.
5: But that might be anywhere. And what if it sees us?
4: Lemmy, whatever it is, it took 4 of our men with it yesterday. We've got to try to get them back. Who knows what might be happening to them?
5: And who knows what'll happen if that thing does see us and decides to come down and investigate us?
4: I almost hope it does.
5: Hey?
4: So far as is known, Lemmy, the highest form of life that Mars can support is vegetable life.
5: You mean the men that fly in that ship are a bunch of carrots? Vegetable men?
4: No, Lemmy. And it's my belief they're not Martians either.
5: Then who are they?
4: You remember the time travelers, Lemmy? On the moon.
5: Will I ever forget them?
4: At first, we thought they were moon men, that they lived on it, but they didn't.
5: Hey, you don't think that that ship belongs to the time travelers, do you?
4: I wish it did. I'd have no fear then for the safety of Evans and his crew.
5: No.
4: No, Lemmy, the impressions left by that craft were not those of a time traveler's machine. The point I'm trying to make is that whoever flies that ship is a visitor to this planet, as we are. In which case, they must have a base established somewhere, and I hope the strange machine with the light will lead us to it.
5: And how are we going to approach it without being detected? And once we are detected, how do we know a human turnip isn't going to carry us off like they must have carried off Evans and his lot?
4: We don't know. But so long as Evans, his navigator, and the 2 freighter men are missing, it's up to us to try to find them.
5: But doesn't that mean walking straight into trouble? We don't know what these flat-footed cabbages can do. It might mean the end of us all. It might be safer to keep out of their way, not let them know we're even here.
4: Oh, it's a little late for that. They already know we're here. That orange light Mitch and I saw the first day we landed. The noise we heard that caused me to black out. The fact that after freighter number 2 had crashed, a flying ship of some kind made its way directly to it. All these things show that somebody or something on this planet is fully aware of our presence here. We're bound to meet them face to face before very long. And so far as I'm concerned, the sooner the better. Then at least we'll know what we're up against.
5: Oh, well, I'll say this for you, Jet Boy. You got guts. But it's tough on us weaker types who have to string along with you.
3: Hello, Landfleet. Roger's calling.
5: Oh, that's Frank. Hello, Frank. Barney, dear.
3: Hello, Lemmy. This is to report that we've now topped the hill and are about to descend down the other side.
5: Good show, mate. Did you have much trouble getting up?
3: Yes, we did. I had to unhook the caravan and drag it up in three parts. We can see number two from up here, through the glasses, at any rate.
4: Lemmy, talk to him, will you, Lemmy?
5: Yes, mate. There you are. Go ahead.
4: Hello, Frank.
3: Oh, hello, Jet.
4: When you get to number two, start looking it over straight away. And give me a report on the chances of salvaging her cargo and getting it back to Polar Base.
3: Yes, sir.
4: You can enter her by the cargo hatch. The airlock into the crew's quarters is jammed, so you won't get in that way.
3: Right.
4: We left the ladder extended so you wouldn't have our trouble getting up. We also closed the airlock between the cargo hold and crew's quarters and left the air supply to build up, so you can spend the night in there if you wish.
3: Oh, thank you, sir.
4: Power supply to most of the ship still works, and so does the main transmitter and receiver. So you'll be able to keep in touch with us and the main fleet still in free orbit.
3: Right.
4: Keep in regular radio contact. And Frank?
3: Yes, Jet?
4: Wherever you decide to spend the night, be sure to be inside with all hatches tightly closed at least an hour before sunset. And make no attempt to leave the ship or your trucks between then and sunrise, no matter what happens.
3: Roger.
4: Now keep a permanent watch throughout the night. If you have any visitors, call us immediately.
3: Now you're darn right I will.
4: And hide your lights, Frank. Seal the door leading into the pilot's cabin, if you're in there, and keep watch with the aid of the televiewer.
3: Yes, sir.
4: Now, our position at the moment is longitude 11 degrees, 34 minutes approximately. Latitude minus 53 degrees, 22 minutes. We're heading directly westwards along the latitudinal line. Call again as soon as you reach the ship, Frank, and good luck to you.
3: Thank you, Skipper.
5: And if you ask me, you'll be needing it.

0: Did you get here?
1: It's getting dark. How much longer before we stop?
0: Oh, I was hoping to make the edge of the desert before we called it a day.
1: You'll never do it. Not before sunset, anyway.
0: All right, Mitch. I'll halt. Bring your train up alongside.
1: Okay.
0: Well, there's that, I suppose, Lemmy. We'll stop here for the night.
2: Well, don't let it upset you, mate. We've done more than 200 miles. That's not bad going.
0: Oh, I'd have liked to have made the desert before nightfall.
2: The desert? And what have we been traveling across all day, then? Hampstead Heath? Apparently, the only difference between this desert and the pink one ahead is that one is damp and the other is dry.
0: To have got at least as far as the edge of it would have made me feel some progress had been made.
2: Towards what? We can't even be sure anymore that ship even came from that direction. He might have changed course long before he come this far.
0: I doubt it, Lemmy. I feel sure that wherever he came from, it was somewhere either in the desert or the far side of it.
2: And how wide is that desert? Always assuming we can cross it.
0: Oh, 400 to 500 miles.
2: Then it's not likely we'll even cross it tomorrow, is it? Now, why don't you stop worrying, Jet? We can't do more than we're doing already. I'll tell you what, boy, I'll go back into living quarters and make you a nice cup of tea.
0: Oh, thanks, Lemmy. And while you're doing it, I'll call up Frank, see how he's getting on.
2: And that's more like it, mate. Here. How about something to eat and all? Not a bite has passed your lips all day.
0: Oh, lovely, Lemmy. Whatever you say.
3: Hello, Jet. Doc calling.
0: Hello, Doc.
3: Look, if you care to get some sleep, I'll take over the watch.
0: Oh, thanks, Doc, but my 2 hours is hardly up, is it?
3: Well, there's only a few minutes to go. Well, how about it? Did you see anything?
0: No, not a thing. But it's less than 4 hours since sunset.
3: Uh-huh.
0: There's still plenty of the night left for something to happen.
3: That's as still and lonely as a tomb out there. Any word from Frank?
0: He decided to spend the night in the ship, as I suggested. And he and Grimshaw have kept a constant watch, but have seen nothing either.
3: Well, get some sleep, Jet. I'll give you a call if I see anything. When Mitch takes the watch, I'll get him to do the same.
0: Okay, Doc, thank you. I'll move back into the sleeping quarters. I'll leave the radio on, and if you call, I'll hear you. And check with Frank every half hour, will you?
3: Okay.
4: Hello, Jet. Hello. Now, wake up. Wake up, do you hear? It's arrived.
0: Hmm? Oh, hello, Mitch. What's that?
4: The light. It's here. To the northwest of us and approaching fast.
0: Thanks, Mitch. I'll get out of the driving cabin right away. Hey, Lemmy.
2: Hmm?
0: Lemmy.
2: What's up?
0: The light. It's here. Follow me out into the cabin as soon as I pass through the airlock.
2: Yes, Mike.
0: Hello, Mitch. I'm in the driving cabin now. Where's the light? Where is it?
4: To the northwest, coming across the Argir Desert. Almost directly towards us.
0: Yes, I see it. How fast is it approaching?
4: Well, it was only a pinpoint when I called you. Look at the size of it now. It must pass overhead almost any second. It is overhead.
0: It couldn't have seen us. Or if it did, it chose to ignore us.
2: Where is it, Jet? Where is it?
0: Just passed over our heads, Lemmy. Climb up to the Astrodome and you'll see it.
4: If it stays on that course, it won't be going anywhere near freighter number 2.
2: But it ain't staying on that course.
4: Hey?
2: Look at it. Sweeping round. It's either changing its line of flight or... Or it's coming back.
0: Take your head out of that dome, Lemmy. Let me have a look.
2: Yes, Jet.
4: No, it's not coming back. It's definitely heading for the ship.
0: Call up Frank, Lemmy. Warn him.
2: Right. Hello, Frank. Lemmy here.
5: Hello, Lemmy. Roger speaking.
2: Look, we don't want to put the wind up, you chum, but that light we told you about...
5: Well?
2: It's just passed over us, and it looks as if it's heading for number 2 again.
5: Oh, it is.
2: Yes, mate. You keep a lookout for it, and if you hear anybody knocking on the door, you pretend you're out.
5: Oh, don't worry, Lemmy. We're sealed up tighter than sardines in a tin, and there's no way of opening the cargo hatch from outside. We've broken the remote control circuit.
2: Good for you, mate.
5: Did they see you?
2: Oh, we don't see how they could have missed us. It passed right over us, but it didn't even hesitate.
5: How high was it flying?
2: Oh, we couldn't say for sure. About 10,000 feet, maybe.
0: It's completely gone now. It must be traveling at a cracking pace.
2: Apparently, Frank, it's passed out of sight now. In your direction.
5: Okay, if it comes this way, I'll let you know the minute I sight it.
2: Thanks, mate. And don't go doing nothing hasty.

0: Hello, Landfleet. Roger's calling.
1: Yes, Frank. Barney, dear.
0: We can see it. It's coming straight at us.
1: Oh, blimey. Well,
2: let me talk to him, Lemmy. And hook up Doc and Mitch. Let them hear this.
1: Right.
2: Hello, Frank.
0: Yes, Jet.
2: Where are you keeping lookout? From the pilot's window?
0: No, Jet, through the televiewer.
2: Have you a clear view all round?
0: No, Jet. The tilt of the ship doesn't allow it, but we've got a clear view forward and almost 90 degrees either side.
2: Where is the light now?
0: Directly in front of us. Height about 45 degrees. It seems to have stopped now. It's just poised up there above the ground.
2: Just hanging there, you mean? Not moving?
0: No, Jet, it's as though it has some anti-gravity device. Now it's descending very gently. It's almost down. Now it's touched the deck and the light's gone out.
2: Can you see a ship of any kind?
0: Not really, Jet. It's so dark out there. There's hardly enough light to activate the camera. All we can see is a dark, almost shapeless patch where

0: light was.
1: The image might become clearer as your eyes get used to the dark. Have you got the lights on in the cabin?
0: Yes, Jim.
1: Then put them out, Frank.
0: But they can't be seen from outside, sir.
1: I realize that, Frank, but the darker the cabin, the better your chance of seeing things on the televiewer.
0: Oh, yes, sir. We'll put them out. Will you hold on a minute?
1: Yeah.
0: Right, Jet. We're blacked out.
1: Televiewer any better?
0: Stars are visible and the black patch is still there.
1: You can't make out any details.
0: No, sir, but maybe it'll get clearer later when our eyes are adapted to the darkness.
1: All right, Frank. We'll keep listening. Give me a call the moment you've anything to report.
0: Yes, sir.
2: I wouldn't like to be in Frank's shoes right now. Not with that thing sitting on his doorstep.
1: No, Lemmy. I wish it was sitting outside here instead. Hello, Mitch, Doc?
3: Yeah. Mitch here.
1: Did you hear all that?
3: Too right. What's that thing up to? Do you think it realizes Frank and Grimshaw are in there?
1: I don't know. But why did it put its light out?
3: That's a point.
0: Hello, Jet. Frank calling.
1: Yes, Frank?
0: Things are happening. The patch is definitely circular. That thing out there must be globular in shape, like a ball. And that's not all.
1: Oh?
0: A pale green, oval-shaped light has appeared in the underpart of it.
1: Some kind of door?
0: Possibly. It's probably a circular door, too, but looks oval because of the position from which we see it. It's foreshortened.
1: Anything else?
0: Not at present, Jet.
1: Then keep calm, Frank, and give me a full commentary on everything you see.
0: Yes, sir. Jet, somebody, something is coming out.
2: Oh, blimey.
1: What do they look like?
0: Oh, it's difficult to tell. All we can see are faint shadows. The green light is so pale, like luminous paint. It's only because parts of it are being obscured occasionally that I know anything is moving there at all. There's one, two, three shadows passed across it, apparently towards the ground.
1: Listen, Frank.
0: Yes, sir.
1: They must be going to approach the ship. Almost certainly they're not aware that you're even in there. They probably expect to find the cargo flaps still down as they left them yesterday.
0: Oh, then they're going to have a big surprise coming, aren't they, sir?
1: Unless they've something like superhuman powers, they can't possibly get inside, so just sit tight and wait.
0: Yes, yes.
2: So what else can he do?
1: Oh, Frank, where did you leave your land trucks?
0: About half a mile away to the east. The globular craft is directly in front of us to the west.
1: Well, let's hope they don't see them.
0: What if they drive them off? Grimshaw and I'll be stranded here. Oh, what's that? What the...
1: What is it, Frank?
0: There's a clicking coming from the control board. Sounds like relays of some kind.
1: Are you working or breaking any of the circuits?
0: No, Jet, neither of us have moved. We're just sitting here watching the screen. There it goes again. Can we put the control board lights on, Skipper, to see what's happening?
1: Yes, Frank, if you must.
0: All right, Bill, switch them on. That's it. They're on now.
1: Well?
0: It's the remote control relays from the cargo flaps. Somebody outside is pressing the switch.
1: But they can't get in, can they?
0: I hope not, sir. They... Switch won't open the doors, that's for certain. I broke the circuit. Oh, they've stopped now. I must have given it up.
2: Well, now what will they do?
1: That remains to be seen.
2: Poor old Frank. I bet right now he wishes he'd stayed at home. Or at least up in free orbit with the rest of the fleet. He must be scared stiff.
1: If he is, he's not the one to show it.
0: Hello, Jet.
1: Yes, Frank?
0: Look, sir, it's so dark outside, it's impossible for the televiewer to show a bright picture.
1: Well?
0: But if I went into the pilot's cabin and looked through the window with my own eyes, I might see much more. May I have permission, sir?
1: Very well, Frank, but be careful. Switch off the televiewer and the control board lights before you go in case they should be seen when you open the pilot's cabin door.
0: Yes, sir. Televiewer off. And now the control lights. I'll put Bill on the transmitter and get him to hook me up to the pilot's intercom so I can still talk to you.
1: Okay, Frank.
2: And be careful, boy. Don't let them see you.
0: Oh, I'm too much in love with myself not to be, Lemmy. Don't you worry. I'm about to enter the pilot's cabin. Okay, Bill, open her up.
4: Contact!
2: Well, let's hope them Martians or whatever they are don't hear that door opening.
1: Well, if they do, they must have ears like a cat.
2: Maybe cat's ears is just what they have got.
0: I'm in the pilot's cabin now, Skipper.
1: Can you see any better?
0: Yes, a little. The green light is an opening into that sphere.
1: How big is it? Can you tell?
0: Oh, not without exactly knowing how far away she is. At a rough guess, I'd say between 20 and 30 feet in diameter. But I can't make out any details. It's too dark for that.
1: Does the opening allow you to see inside the thing?
0: Hardly, Jet. It's too low and the...
1: What is it?
0: It's crew. I can just see them. Vague shapes. They just passed under the port wing and are heading back to the sphere.
1: Frank, what do they look like? How big are they?
0: Well, it's difficult to tell. They're all bunched up together and their silhouettes seem to mingle. If only there was a little more light.
1: Keep watching them, Frank. When they reach the door, they should show up clearly against it.
0: Yes, I'll keep watching that. And they can't be too far from it now.
1: And for goodness sake, don't let them see you.
5: Hello, Skipper. Grimshaw calling.
1: Yes, Bill?
5: I've shaded the televiewer from the door. It couldn't possibly be seen through it now. Can I switch it on? Maybe with two of us watching that thing, we'll have a better...
1: Yes, switch it on.
5: If they're heading for their ship, Jet, they haven't reached it yet. It must be a lot further away than I thought.
1: Can you still see them?
5: No, Skipper. They've been completely swallowed up by the darkness. Oh, wait a minute. They've reached it now. I can see them. They stand out as clearly as... One's about to climb back in. Oh, I...
1: Frank! Frank, what's happened?
0: It's all right, Skipper. The light. The big one. It came on again. I threw myself to the floor.
1: Did they see you?
0: I don't know.
1: How about you, Bill? Can you see them?
5: No, Skipper. The light's far too bright, shining straight into the camera. It's completely ruined the picture.
2: Oh, blimey. Now we'll never know what they look like.
5: But I saw them, Skipper. For a split second, I saw them.
1: What were they like, Frank? What did they look like?
2: Are they vegetable men?
5: No, Lemmy.
1: Then how did they look?
5: Like you and me, Jess. Just normal human beings.

0: Frank, are you sure? You were straining your eyes to see anything. They could have played your tricks.
1: I'd stake my life on it, Jet. When the big light came on, it showed them up so clearly I couldn't have made a mistake.
0: But Grimshaw didn't see them.
1: How could he? The light shone straight into the camera. The picture was too distorted for him to recognize anything.
0: Did you see the ship take off again?
1: No, Jet. While the light was on, I thought it best to lie low. A couple of minutes later, she was gone. The last I saw of it was a diminishing light in the sky.
0: It passed over us about 10 minutes later, heading northwest across the Argier Desert, the direction from which it came.
2: Frank?
1: Oh, yes, Doc?
2: How were those men dressed?
1: It's difficult to say exactly. I got the impression they wore one-piece suits, tight-fitting like our crew suits.
2: Did they wear helmets?
1: I hardly had time to notice.
3: Oh, they must have, Doc. How else could they breathe?
2: And how did they keep warm out there in that bitter cold?
1: Oh, I can't answer that one, Doc.
0: All right, Frank, we've grilled you long enough. You better take it easy now and get some sleep. I expect you need it.
1: It seems hardly worth it. Dawn will be breaking soon. I want to get some of the cargo out of this ship and transfer it up to base.
0: No, Frank, get some rest first. You can start back with the first load this afternoon.
1: What, and leave the ship unprotected?
0: Well, you can't stay in there forever, Frank. Nobody can. We haven't the men to spare. Base is in urgent need of some of the supplies in that ship. They've got to have them.
1: But how about the big stuff, Skipper? We need more than 2 men to handle that.
0: We'll leave it there until you get back.
1: Where from?
0: Frank, we must have at least 2 more men down here on the surface. I want you to return to the main fleet in free orbit in No. 1. Bring down MacDonald and Hammond. When you've touched down again, I'll give you further orders about salvaging the rest of the gear from the wreck.
1: Very good, sir.
0: Now, turn in, Frank. It's unlikely you'll be disturbed again. Whoever was in that ship seems to prefer to wander around at night. Give me a call when you wake up.
1: Yes, sir. Signing off. Couldn't we go back and give him a hand yet?
0: Well, we could, Mitch, but we've other things to do. As soon as it's light, we're getting underway again. We're going to cross that desert.
3: The Argier?
0: Yes, Mitch. We head northwest as soon as the sun's up.

0: The first rays of the morning sun had hardly lightened the sky when our two caravans once more set out on their journey. We traveled steadily in a straight line towards where the light of the strange ship had disappeared over the horizon the night before. 3 hours and 60 miles later, the soft, damp, purple soil of the Mare Australis began to give way to the sandy pink of the Argir Desert. By noon, the Mare had been left behind. Now the two trains of vehicles plowed through the soft sand, each trailing a miniature dust storm behind it. For the first time since landing on the planet, the sun's rays, shining through the windows of the driving cabins, were hot enough to allow us to travel through the day without the need of the heaters to keep us warm. The desert scene was unbelievably beautiful. The sand, pink, and, unlike the flat plain of the Mare Australis, gently undulating. Slowly, as the day wore on, the copper-colored sun made its way across the mauve northern sky. At noon, we rested, refreshed ourselves, and stretched our legs by walking ankle-deep in the sand. By then, we were well into the desert, surrounded on every side by low pink hills, with not the tiniest living plant to relieve the monotonous, if colorful, scene. In our first day across the great desert, we covered nearly 250 miles. Then, under a canopy of the blackest sky, studded by the brightest of multicolored stars, we settled down to sleep. We kept a constant watch, but no sign of the mysterious ship was seen.
1: Hello, Landfleet. Freighter number one calling.
2: Hello, Frank. Mitch here.
1: Sorry to disturb you.
2: Well, that's all right, Frank. I wasn't asleep. My turn for watch.
1: I'm up with the space fleet now. We made the journey up here without incident.
2: Oh, wacko. When do you return to Polar Base again?
1: Well, we're 24 hours or so, as soon as the ship's loaded.
2: Well, don't leave anything behind, Frank. I doubt if we can spare any fuel for any other trips upstairs. Not until we leave here for good, anyway.
1: I could just about make one more trip if we had to, Mitch.
2: But we'll make it only if we have to. And bring her down safely, Frank. If your ship cracks up, there's only the Discovery left to get us off this planet.
1: I will, Mitch. Don't worry. Well, that's all for now. I'll call you again when we're ready to make the descent.
2: Right. Why, then, I hope we've crossed this desert, and I won't be sorry.
1: No sign of that ship again?
2: No, Frank. Not a flicker.
0: Next morning, we were off again, hoping to make the far side of the desert before nightfall. Jet didn't allow us to let up for a moment. While one man drove the truck, his companion navigated, and in between times scanned the horizon with powerful binoculars in the hope of sighting the strange sphere or some sign that would lead us to its base. But there was none. Nothing but the pink sand stretching endlessly. Then, less than 2 hours before sunset...
2: Hey, Doc! Doc, what's happening?
3: I don't know, Mitch. The motor seems to be giving out.
2: Oh, treat it gently, Doc. You're pushing it too hard.
3: Well, how else do we keep up with Jet and Lemmy? They're already at least a mile or more ahead of us.
2: Oh, we've been traveling too fast for too long. Hasn't Jet got any feeling for the insides of these tractors? Hello, Jet.
4: Yes, Mitch?
2: Oh, can you slow the pace down a bit? Our motor's heating up.
4: Oh? Ours isn't giving any trouble?
2: Oh, well, this is. We ought to stop. Let it cool off.
4: All right, then. We'll halt here for a while. Come up alongside, will you?
2: Right.
3: Hey, Mitch, the output meter, it's dropped to half of what it should be.
2: Are you giving her a full power?
3: Yes.
2: Now stop her, Doc. Stop her right here.
3: Okay.
2: Hello, Jet.
4: Yes, Mitch?
2: There's something definitely wrong with the motor. We'll have to stop, find out what the trouble is, or we may ruin her completely.
4: Oh. You sure she won't be all right for an hour or so? That's about all we need to cover the full distance. That'd about take us across this desert.
2: No, Jet, she's not moving another inch until I've had a look at her.
4: Oh, very well, Mitch, if you say so. Look, do you mind if Lemmy and I continue? At least as far as the top of the next rise. I want to see what's on the other side.
3: Jet, don't go out of sight. We've got to stick together.
4: I won't be out of your sight. We'll stop at the top. You'll still be able to see us. It's not more than 2 miles away.
3: Well, I guess that far won't hurt, so long as you don't go down the other side.
4: If the sand stretches still further, I'll come back and join you.
3: All right, but you'd better be back here before it gets dark.
4: Oh, I will. Don't you worry. All right, Lemmy, start her up. Head up the rise and stop when you get to the top.
5: Yes, mate. Motor on.
6: Well, this is about the highest hill we've met on this desert. And it rises pretty sharpish and all.
7: Well, we're nearly there, Lemmy. Get ready to stop. All right, hold it. This is far enough.
6: Well, Was it worth it? Pink desert and more pink desert. And another rise bang in front of this one.
7: Uh-huh. And did you notice anything about it?
6: No. What?
7: Towards the top, it changes colour from pink to brown.
6: Oh, yes. I come to mention it. It does.
7: I'd like to look on the other side.
6: But to do that means dipping down out of sight of Doc and Mitch. We just told them we wouldn't do that. They'd start getting worried.
7: Oh, it wouldn't take a couple of minutes to get over there and back. I could almost walk it in the time. Yeah. That's what I'll do.
6: What, leave the cabin?
7: Oh, why not? I'll go over there, satisfy my curiosity, and then come straight back.
6: But, Jet, it's less than an hour to sunset. Supposing you break your leg or something, what happens then?
7: I promise not to get out of your sight, Lemmy. Whatever's on the other side of that ridge, I'll just take a look at it, and that's all.
6: Well, if you must, you must. But why can't you wait until the morning?
7: I don't know, Lemmy. I have a strange feeling that I must see the other side. And if I don't, it'll keep me awake all night wondering about it.
6: I don't like the sound of that.
7: Pass me my helmet, Lemmy. When I've got it on, fill the airlock and let me out.
4: Hello, Lemmy. Can you see me?
6: Of course I can. How could I miss you?
4: Good. And here I go.
6: Now, remember, just to the top, boy. And no further. The sun's already low in the sky.
4: And look at the color of it. A deep orange.
6: The sun. A deep orange. You said that once before.
4: How could I? Until a few minutes ago, it was its normal color.
6: A long time ago, I mean. Or was it so long ago?
4: Nearly at the top. I've made it. Good heavens.
6: What is it, Jet? What can you see?
4: Lemmy, the other side of this hill leads down into a valley. A great wide valley. And it's full of plants like giant rhubarb. And it stretches from west to east as far as the eye can see.
6: Rhubarb plants. Any custard trees growing up with them?
4: This must be one of the canals.
6: Then you'd better come on back here before a barge horse comes along and tramples you to death.
4: It must be at least 15 miles wide and... Yes, there it is. It's there exactly as I saw it in my dream.
6: What? What was in your dream?
4: The dream I had when Mitch and I got lost in the fog.
6: When you dreamed about seeing a city, you mean?
4: Yes, Lemmy. And it's here.
6: What? The city?
4: Yes, identical in every detail.

0: You've been listening to Episode 12 of Journey into Space with Andrew Folds as Jet Morgan, David Kossoff as Lemmy, Guy Kingsley-Pointer as Doc, Bruce Beebe as Mitch, and David Jacobs as Frank. The orchestra was conducted by Van Phillips, who also composed the music. Journey into Space is written by Charles Chilton and produced by him in the London studios of the BBC.
1: Yes, it's for you. It's your dinner. It's called Cupboard Love. Cupboard Love's different. 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See this foil pouch? Keeps it moist and squeezy. That's right. It's a new kind of cat food. Moist. It's good for you. Like it?
2: New Cupboard Love. What the well-cared-for cat has for dinner.

0: down.
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3: The Planet Man.

This is the fascinating story of Danzo, the Planet Man, troubleshooter for the League of Planets organization, the law enforcement body for peace and justice in the celestial world, whose headquarters and center of operations are situated on the capital of all the planets, Planaria Rex. From Mercury to Pluto, wherever danger threatens the universe, you will find Danzo, the Planet Man, fighting for fair play. In a moment, the Planet Man.

0: Pratt, Sancho, and Gaza, the chief scientists of the Mardi, were in the main laboratory watching Planaria Rex through the spy ray. They had just discovered that Marston was about to execute Judge Augustus as an example to the rest of the solar system.
1: Gaza, you must act now.
2: I have told you before, I will not act until I am ready.
3: How can you just argue with this crazy woman?
1: I've stood all I can. Either she does something or I'm going to forget that I'm a gentleman. For once, Gaza, I agree with Flat. I will not stand by while a kind, great man is destroyed as long as I have the power to save him.
2: Are you suggesting that you will use force? Do you dare think of raising your hand against one of the Supreme Council of the Mardi?
4: Supreme Council, my neck. I don't know what you're up to, but I'm sure if Haru were here, she'd order you to do something. I never did trust you. No, I'm sure I was right.
2: Where are you going?
4: I'm going back to that council chamber. Maybe they'll listen to me.
2: Stay where you are. I warn you. If you leave this room, you'll regret it.
1: Look, Gaza, let's get something straight. The last thing I want is any trouble with you. I respect your desire to assure yourself of the situation before any action is taken. But surely you cannot expect us to stand by while Judge Augustus dies.
2: There is one thing I might be willing to do.
4: Yeah, what's that?
2: I could put a protective screen around Judge Augustus.
1: You mean a force screen? Marston will be able to burn through it sooner or later.
2: You underestimate the power of our weapons, Planet Man. The type of screen I could surround your Judge Augustus with would resist the puny power any weapon your Marston could turn on it.
4: I don't know what you're up to, but believe me, you better do something, because threat or no threat, I'm going into action.
1: Hold it, Flat. That might be the solution. You think you can do it, Gaza?
2: I do not make idle suggestions, Planet Man. I would not have offered to do it if I was not sure of its success.
4: Well, whatever you're going to do, do it quick. That firing squad is just about ready to act.
2: Very well.
1: Have you done it?
2: Watch and you shall see.
4: This had better work, Gaza, or there's going to be some fireworks around here.
2: If you'll be quiet and watch and listen, you may learn something, although I doubt that you are capable of it.
1: There goes Marston again.
5: Now I am ready. You see before you powerless and at my mercy, your Judge Augustus. I have warned him and you time and again what would happen if the League continued to thwart my efforts. Now your supreme leader will pay the penalty for your stupidity and rebellion. Silence! Perhaps your beloved leader has a few last words to say. Speak now, Judge Augustus. Or I shall promise you, you will never speak again.
6: Gosh, look at the judge. He's a real brave guy.
1: I never doubted that this was the way Judge Augustus would behave.
6: Look at Marston. He's really burning.
5: Very well, Judge Augustus. You have made your choice. Now you will die. Firing squad, execute the prisoner.
4: Oh, brother, look at that. 12 ray projectors turned on him and nothing happened.
1: Just look at our friend Marston.
5: What treachery is this? I gave the order to fire. Did you not hear me? Fire! What is wrong? What is wrong? What? A force screen. Who is responsible for this? Get the direction finders at once. We will track down the course of this screen and destroy it. Meanwhile, we have an answer for that. Turn one of the mobile batteries on him. That will burn through any screen.
6: Gaza, if you really think your screen will hold against that battery, those rays are big enough to bring down a ship at 10 million miles. They can burn through almost any force screen I ever heard of.
2: It is not necessary for me to repeat what I told you once the screen will hold.
1: I hope you're right, Gaza.
2: I am never wrong.
6: They're going to turn it on.
5: Turn it on, I say. Turn it on full strength. Aim every ray of the battery directly at him. What is... How can any screen withstand the power of a full battery of rays? Very well. Up another battery!
6: Gosh, this is getting pretty rough. You sure that screen will hold, Gaza? Are you sure it'll hold?
1: We've got to trust Gaza Flat. She knows what she's doing.
2: Oh, if you expect me to thank you for that last statement, you're badly mistaken. I am always right.
4: I hope I can agree with you soon.
0: What sort of plan is there that Gaza is apparently following? How long will it be before she takes direct action against Marston? We'll be back in a moment, so level off.

0: When we left Danto and Slats, they were watching Marston's attempts to execute Judge Augustus via the spy ray in Gaza's laboratory. For the moment, Judge Augustus is safe, having been surrounded by the protective screen of the Mardi. We find our friends now as they try to find out from Gaza why she won't take direct action against Marston now.
1: Okay, so Judge Augustus is safe for the moment, Gaza. But you can't keep that force screen on him forever, and the minute you cut it, Marston is going to destroy him.
2: I think it's time we had some understanding, Gaza.
3: What do you mean by that?
2: I stood by patiently while you watched for yourself. I tried to assure Slats that your methods were to be respected, but now I'm not so sure.
3: What are you saying?
1: One minute you're bragging about how smart you are. Now all of a sudden you're acting stubborn. You know what he's saying? He's saying we don't trust you.
3: I am not interested in your opinion of
2: him. But I am, Gaza. I hoped we would be able to reach a friendly understanding.
3: Are you threatening me, then?
2: You can interpret it any way you like, but you'll have to make up your mind.
3: Have to make up my mind? I have reminded you and this other person several times that I am only tolerating the two of you because the council wishes it. I've had enough. Leave the laboratory.
1: Leave the laboratory? What are you talking about?
2: Just a moment, Gus. I don't think you know what you're saying.
3: I know very well what I'm saying. My orders from the council were to act, but to act as I thought proper and when I thought proper. You are interfering with my duties. I've been patient long enough. I'm telling you for the last time. Get out.
1: Look, Danto, you can do what you like, but this gal has pushed me around long enough.
2: Wait, what?
1: Wait, nothing.
3: Stay where you are.
1: Hey, what's that she's got?
3: If you move a step closer, you'll find out, although you probably would never know. For it will leave nothing but a few specks of dust.
1: You wouldn't dare.
3: Wouldn't I, though? Just try me and find out.
2: I think she means it, Slats. You better not try anything.
3: Now you're showing some intelligence. Show a little more. And get out, both of you.
2: Come on, Slats.
1: You mean we're going to leave her and leave Judge Augustus the way things
3: you
1: are?
3: You may not like it, but I'm afraid you will have to trust me. I will look after your precious Judge Augustus.
1: Yeah, I know the way you look after him. If we hadn't been here in the first place, you would have let Marston burn him down without lifting a finger.
2: Just a moment, Slut. Gaza, was it your idea to bring us here to the laboratory, or did the council order you to?
3: The council does not order Gaza. No one orders Gaza. They suggested I bring you here. But I have decided that I've had enough for the last time. So get out. Get out. Get out!
2: Come on, Slats. Come on, Slats. Let's go.
1: Okay. But if she tries to pull anything while we're gone, dust or no dust, I'm going to forget she's a woman.
2: Come on, Slats. What are you doing?
4: I'll be there in a moment.
5: What are you up to over there?
1: Don't get excited. I'm leaving.
4: Now that we're out of there, where to now?
2: Back to the council chamber.
4: You going to tell them what happened?
2: I certainly am.
4: Think it'll do any good?
2: I don't know, but it's hard for me to believe that they could approve of what Gaza's doing. I certainly intend to find out.
4: You remember which way it is back? We made so many turns, I'll be darned if I can remember.
2: I think perhaps I do. Come on, we'll try.
4: Wait. Somebody's coming.
2: Look, Rura.
1: Hey, Rura, boy, am I glad to see you.
6: What's the matter? What are you two doing here? I understand the council had decided to help you.
2: They did, Rura.
6: And I heard that Gaza was told to aid you in every way.
2: I don't know what she was told, but she certainly has her own interpretation of what that means.
1: That's putting it mildly. If what she's been doing is helping us, I'd hate to have her want to hurt us.
6: I don't understand.
2: We want to go right back to the council chamber. I'll explain it to you on the way.
6: It will do no good. The council will not be in session for a while. I'll take you back to your quarters. Come on.
2: Well, that's it, Rura. At first I thought Slats was just being stubborn, but now I'm beginning to wonder whether Gaza isn't up to some kind of treachery.
6: Well, that's hard for me to believe, Planet Man. She is stubborn and egotistical, but I do not believe she would disobey the orders of the Council.
1: I don't know what you'd call it, but if they told her to help us, she was hardly doing that.
6: But you said she did save the leader of your league, Judge Augustus.
1: Yeah, she saved him so far, but it wasn't her idea.
6: Is this so, Planet Man?
2: Well, I thought I'd made it clear that Gaza wasn't going to do anything until I insisted. Well,
6: that's true, you did say that, but I just don't understand it.
1: Look, Rura, you're a very nice person, but I don't very well see how we can stand here and talk while that gal stays in the lab. Every minute we're talking may mean Judge Augustus and a couple of million other people back at home are wiped out.
2: I don't think Slats is exaggerating, Rura. Marston was enraged almost beyond endurance, but is unable to reach Judge Augustus. The state he's in now, he is capable of almost any evil.
6: But there's nothing we can do until the council meets.
4: How much longer is that going to be?
6: Not for at least another half hour.
4: How about Haru? You said you talked to her last time. Can't we see her again?
6: I don't know what to say.
2: Rura, I know you sympathize with us, and I urge you to act. Take me to see Haru.
1: Hey, what about me? Where do I come in there?
2: Perhaps if only one of us goes, Rura will not be so reluctant.
6: Very well.
2: Come, I'll do my best.
1: What am I supposed to do, sit here and sweat?
2: I know it's pretty rough on you, Slats, but it's for the best. I'll come back as quickly as I can. Come, Rora, let's hurry. Every moment counts.
0: What can Dantro hope to achieve with Haru? Does Gaza really have some evil motives? We'll be back in a moment. But first, here is a message the Planet Man wants you to hear.

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0: Another color with city dirt?
1: That dirt edge needs Mild Green Fairy's cleaning edge. Concentrates where powders can't. 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
4: If you're paying this kind of money for a car, you'd want it to have a touch of style, legroom, four doors, and all that. 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Skoda's new Super Estel puts a man in the street
5: and his dog
4: on the road.
6: Is that proper farmhouse cheddar?
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6: 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Do you think I might try a piece? Mm. I'll have 2 ounces, please.
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0: Far back in the mists of ancient time, in the great and glorious days of the former Galactic Empire, life was wild, rich, and on the whole, tax-free. In those days, spirits were brave, the stakes were high, men were real men, women were real women, and small fairy creatures from Alpha Centauri were real small fairy creatures from Alpha Centauri. And all dared to brave unknown terrors, to do mighty deeds, to boldly split infinitives that no man had split before. And thus was the Empire forged. Many men, of course, became extremely rich. But this was perfectly natural and nothing to be ashamed of, because no one was really poor, at least no one worth speaking of. And for these extremely rich merchants, life eventually became rather dull, and it seemed that none of the worlds they settled on was entirely satisfactory. Either the climate wasn't quite right in the later part of the afternoon, or the day was half an hour too long, or the sea was just the wrong shade of pink. And thus were created the conditions for a staggering new form of industry. Custom-made luxury planet building. The home of this industry was the planet Magrathea, where vast hyperspatial engineering works were constructed to suck matter through white holes in space and form it into dream planets, lovingly made to meet the exacting standards of the galaxy's richest men. And so successful was this venture that very soon Magrathea itself became the richest planet of all time, and the rest of the galaxy was reduced to abject poverty. And so the system broke down, the Empire collapsed, and a long, sullen silence settled over the galaxy, disturbed only by the pen scratchings of scholars as they labored into the night over smug little treatises on the value of a planned political economy. In these enlightened days, of course, no one believes a word of it. Meanwhile, on Zephod Beeblebrox's ship, deep in the darkness of the Horsehead Nebula...
1: I'm sorry, I just don't believe a word of it.
2: Listen to me, Ford. I found it. I swear I found it.
1: Magrathea is a myth, a fairy story. It's what parents tell their kids about at night if they want them to grow up to become economists.
2: And we are currently in orbit around it.
1: Zephod, I can't help what you may personally be in orbit around, but this ship...
2: Computer!
3: Hi there, this is Eddie, your shipboard computer, and I'm feeling just great, guys, and I know I'm just going to get a bundle of kicks out of any program you care to run through me.
1: Is this necessary?
2: Computer, tell us again what our current trajectory is.
3: A real pleasure, fella. We are currently in orbit at an altitude of 300 miles around the legendary planet of Magrathea.
1: Proving nothing. I wouldn't trust that computer to speak my weight.
3: I could do that for you, sure.
1: No, thank you.
3: I could even work out your personality problems to 10 decimal places if it'll help.
4: Zephod, we should have dawn coming up any minute now on the planet, whatever it turns out to be.
2: Okay, let's just take a look at it. Computer.
3: Hi there, what can I do
2: just,
3: for you?
2: Just shut up and give us external vision on the monitors.
5: Tricia, I feel I may be missing the point of something.
4: Well, Arthur, according to what Zephod's told me, Magrathea is a legendary planet from way back, which no one seriously believes in. A bit like Atlantis, really. Oh, except that the legends say the Magratheans used to manufacture planets.
5: Hmm. Is there any tea on this spaceship?
0: Arthur Dent had basically assumed that he was the only native ape-descended Earthman to escape from the planet Earth when it was unexpectedly demolished to make way for a new hyperspace bypass, because his only companion, disconcertingly called Ford Prefect, had already revealed himself to be from a small planet somewhere in the vicinity of Betelgeuse, and not from Guildford after all. So when, against all conceivable probability, they were suddenly rescued from certain death in deep space by a stolen starship manned by two people, one of whom is Ford's semi-brother, the infamous Zephod Beeblebrox, and the other of whom is Tricia Macmillan, a rather nicely descended ape person that Arthur once met at a party in Islington, it could only be because the ship was powered by the new infinite improbability drive. Which, of course, it was. Slowly, majestically, this mighty starship begins its long descent towards the surface of the ancient planet, which might or might not be Magrathea.
1: Well, even supposing it is, which it isn't, what do you want with it anyway? I mean, I take it you're not here for the sheer industrial archaeology of it all. What is it you're after?
2: Well, it's partly the curiosity, partly a sense of adventure. But mostly, I think it's the fame and the money.
1: It's just a dead planet.
5: The suspense is killing me.
0: Stress and nervous tension are now serious social problems in all parts of the galaxy, and it is in order that this situation should not be in any way exacerbated that the following facts will now be revealed in advance. The planet in question is, in fact, Magrathea. The deadly nuclear missile attack, shortly to be launched by an ancient automatic defense system, will merely result in the bruising of somebody's upper arm and the untimely creation and sudden demise of a bowl of petunias and an innocent sperm whale. In order that some sense of mystery should still be preserved, no revelation will yet be made concerning whose upper arm has been bruised. This fact may safely be made the subject of suspense, since it is of no significance whatsoever. Arthur's next question about the planet is very complex and difficult, and Seyfert's answer is wrong in every important respect.
2: Is it safe? Magrathea's been dead for 5 million years. Of course it's safe. Even the ghosts will have settled down and raised families by now.
6: What's that voice?
2: Computer?
3: Hi there.
2: What is it?
3: Oh, just some 5 million-year-old tape recording that's being broadcast at us.
7: This is a recorded announcement, but I'm afraid we're all out at the moment. The Commercial Council of Magrathea thanks you for your esteem, but regrets that the entire planet is temporarily closed to business. Thank you. If you would like to leave your name and a planet where you can be contacted, kindly speak when you hear the tone.
4: They want to get rid of us. What do we do?
2: It's just a recording. Keep going. Got that computer?
3: I got it.
7: We would like to assure you that as soon as our business is resumed, announcements will be made in all fashionable magazines and color supplements when our clients will once again be able to select from all that's best in contemporary geography. Meanwhile, we thank our clients for their kind interest and would ask them to leave now.
8: Well, I suppose we'd better be going then, haven't we?
2: There's absolutely nothing to be worried about.
8: Then why is everyone so tense?
2: They're just interested. We keep going.
7: It is most gratifying that your enthusiasm for our planet continues unabated. And so we would like to assure you that the guided missiles currently converging with your ship are part of a special service we extend to all of our most enthusiastic clients. And the fully armed nuclear warheads are, of course, merely a courtesy detail. We look forward to your custom in future lives. Thank you.
8: Listen, if that's their sales pitch, what must it be like in the complaints department?
2: Hey, this is terrific. It means we really must be onto something if they're trying to kill us.
8: Terrific.
4: You mean there is someone down there after all?
2: No, the whole defense system must be automatic, but the question is why?
8: But what are we going to do?
2: Just keep cool.
8: Is that all?
2: No, we're also going to take evasive action. Computer, what evasive action can we take?
3: None, I'm afraid, guys.
2: Or something?
3: There seems to be something jamming my guidance systems. Impact minus 30 seconds. Sorry, I didn't mean to do that. Please call me Eddie if it will help you relax.
2: Right. Look, we've got to get manual control of this ship.
4: Can you fly her?
2: No, can you?
4: No.
2: Ford?
9: No.
2: Fine, we'll do it together.
8: I can't either.
2: I guess that. Computer, I want full manual control now.
3: You got it. Good luck, guys. Impact minus 20 seconds.
2: Okay, Ford. Full retro thrust and 10 degrees starboard.
4: We're veering too fast.
9: I can't hold it. She's going into a spin.
2: Dive.
0: It is, of course, more or less at this point that one of our heroes sustains a slight bruise to the upper arm. This should be emphasized because, as has already been revealed, they escape otherwise completely unharmed, and the deadly nuclear missiles do not eventually hit the ship. Our hero's safety is absolutely assured.
3: Impact minus 15 seconds, guys.
8: The rockets are still homing in. You can't shake them. We're going to die.
2: Shut that bloody computer up!
4: Zaphod, can we stabilize at X00547 by splitting our flight path tangentially across the summit vector of 9GX78 with a 5-degree inertial correction?
2: What? Yes, I expect so. Just do it. I've got to give you a tiny button.
4: Here we go.
2: Learn a stunt like that, really?
4: Going round Hyde Park Corner on a moped.
2: What?
9: Oh, it's another.
2: Tell me later.
8: It's no good. The missiles are swinging round after us and gaining fast. We are quite definitely going to die.
3: Though your dreams be tossed and all, impact minus 5 seconds.
8: Everyone turn on this improbability drive thing.
4: Oh, don't be silly. You can't do that.
8: Why not? There's nothing to lose at this stage.
4: Well, because Does anyone know why Arthur can't turn on the improbability drive?
3: Impact minus 1 second. It's been great knowing you guys. God bless.
4: I said, does anyone know?

0: Well, I was just saying, there's this switch here, you see.
1: Where are we, Trillian?
2: Exactly where we were, I think.
1: And what's happened to the missiles?
3: Well, according to this screen, they've just turned into a bowl of petunias and a very surprised-looking whale.
4: At an improbability factor of 8,767,128 to 1 again.
1: Did you think of that, Earthman?
0: Well, all I did was just...
1: That's very good thinking, you know that? You just saved our lives.
0: Oh, it was nothing, really.
1: Oh, was it? Oh, well, forget it. Oh. Okay, computer, take us into land.
0: Well, I say it was nothing. I mean, obviously it was something. I was just trying to say it's not worth making too much of a fuss about. I mean, just saving everybody's life, you know?
5: Another thing that no one made too much fuss about was the fact that, against all probability, a sperm whale had suddenly been called into existence some miles above the surface of an alien planet. And since this is not a naturally tenable position for a whale, this innocent creature had very little time to come to terms with its identity as a whale before it had to come to terms with suddenly not being a whale anymore. This is what it thought as it fell.
6: What's happening? Excuse me, who am I? Hello? Why am I here? What's my purpose in life? Yeah, what do I mean by who am I?
7: Now, calm down, get a grip now. Oh, this is an interesting sensation. What is it? It's a sort of yawning, tingling sensation in my... Well, I suppose I better start finding names for things if I want to make any headway, and not for the sake of what I shall call an argument, I shall call the world. So let's call it my stomach. So, a yawning, tingling sensation in my stomach. Good. Oh, it's getting quite strong. Hey, what about this whistling, roaring sound going past what I'm suddenly going to call my head? That can be wind. Is that a good name? Oh, it'll do. Perhaps I can find a better name for it later when I find out what it's for. Because there certainly seems to be a hell of a lot of it. Hey, what's this thing? This, let's call it a tail. Yeah, tail. Hey, I can really thrash it about pretty good, can't I? Wow! Wow! Hey, doesn't seem to achieve much, but I'll probably find out what it's for later on. Now, have I built up any coherent picture of things yet? No. Oh, hey, this is really exciting. So much to find out about, so much to look forward to. I'm quite dizzy with anticipation. Or is it the wind? Hey, there really is a lot of that now, isn't there? And wow, what's this thing suddenly coming towards me very fast? Very, very fast. So big and flat and wide. It is a big, wide-sounding word like ground! That's it! Ground! I wonder if it'll be friendly.
5: Curiously enough, the only thing that went through the mind of the bowl of petunias as it fell was, oh no, not again. Many people have speculated that if we knew exactly why the bowl of petunias had thought that, we should know a lot more about the nature of the universe than we do now. Meanwhile, the starship has landed on the surface of Megrathea, and Trillian is about to make one of the most important statements of her life. Its importance is not immediately recognized by her companions.
2: Hey, my white mice have escaped.
1: Oh, nuts to your white mice.
5: It is possible that Trillian's observation would have commanded greater attention had it been generally realized that human beings were only the third most intelligent life form on the planet Earth, instead of, as was generally thought by most independent observers, the second.
1: Okay, run atmospheric checks on the planet.
8: Are we taking this robot?
9: Don't feel you have to take any notice of me, please.
1: Oh, Marvin the paranoid android. Yeah, we'll take him.
2: What are you supposed to do with a manically depressed robot?
9: You think you've got problems? What are you supposed to do if you are a manically depressed robot? No, don't try and answer that. I'm 50,000 times more intelligent than you, and even I don't know the answer. Gives me a headache just trying to think down to your level.
1: Well, what's the result? Okay, everybody, let's go.
10: Good afternoon, boys.
1: What's that? Oh, that's just a computer. I discovered it had an emergency backup personality, which I thought might be marginally preferable.
10: Now, this is going to be your first day on a strange planet, so I want you all wrapped up, snug and warm, and no playing with any naughty, bug-eyed monsters.
1: I'm sorry, I think we might have been better off with a slide rule.
10: Right, who said that?
1: Will you open up the exit hatch, please, computer?
10: Nothing to whoever said that owns up.
1: Oh, God.
10: Come on.
1: Computer.
10: I'm waiting. I can wait all day if necessary. necessary.
1: Computer, if you don't open that exit hatch this moment, I shall go straight to your major data banks with a very large axe and give you a reprogramming you'll never forget. Is that clear?
10: I can see this relationship as something we're all going to have to work at.
1: Thank you. Let's go.
10: It'll all end in tears, I know it.
2: Say, Fod, are you sure you know what you're doing? We've been attacked once already, you know.
5: Look, I promise you, the live population of this planet is nil plus the four of us.
2: And two white mice.
5: And two white mice, if you insist.
3: Oh, come on, let's go if we're going.
5: Hey, Earthman.
11: Arthur.
5: Could you sort of keep the robot with you and guard this end of the passageway, okay?
11: Guard? What from? You just said there's no one here.
5: Yeah, well, just for safety, okay?
11: Whose? Yours or mine?
5: Good lad. Okay, here we go.
11: Well, I hope you all have a really miserable time.
9: Don't worry, they will.
12: This is really spooky.
3: Look at all this. Galleries of derelict equipment just lying about. Does anyone know what happened to this place in the end? And why did the Magrathians die out?
5: Something to do, I suppose.
3: If I had two heads like you, Zaphod, I could have hours of fun banging them against a wall.
12: Hey, shine the torch over there.
5: Where? Here?
12: Well, we aren't the first beings to go down this corridor in 5 million years, then.
5: What do you mean?
12: Look. Fresh mouse droppings.
5: Oh, your bloody mice.
12: What's that light down the corridor?
5: It's just a torch reflection.
12: There's definitely something happening down there.
5: No.
12: Listen.
5: The Hitchhiker's Guide to the Galaxy is a very unevenly edited book and contains many passages which simply seemed to its editors like a good idea at the time. One of these supposedly relates the experiences of one Vit Vujagig, a quiet young student at the University of Mexi-Megalon, who pursued a brilliant academic career studying ancient philology, transformational ethics, and the wave harmonic theory of historical perception, and then, after a night of drinking pan-galactic gargle blasters with Zaphod Beeblebrox, became increasingly obsessed with the problem of what had happened to all the biros he'd bought over the past few years. There followed a long period of painstaking research, during which he visited all the major centers of Biro loss throughout the galaxy and eventually came up with a rather quaint little theory which quite caught the public imagination at the time. Somewhere in the cosmos, he said, along with all the planets inhabited by humanoids, reptiloids, fishoids, walking treoids, and superintelligent shades of the color blue, there was also a planet entirely given over to Biro life forms. And it was to this planet that unattended biros would make their way, slipping quietly through wormholes in space to a world where they knew they could enjoy a uniquely biroid lifestyle, responding to highly biro-orientated stimuli, in fact, leading the biro equivalent of the good life. And as theories go, this was all very fine and pleasant until Vit Vujagig suddenly claimed to have found this planet and to have worked there for a while, driving a limousine for a family of cheap green retractables, whereupon he was taken away, locked up, wrote a book, and was finally sent into tax exile, which is the usual fate reserved for those who are determined to make a fool of themselves in public. When one day an expedition was sent to the spatial coordinates that Vujagig had claimed for this planet, they discovered only a small asteroid inhabited by a solitary old man who claimed repeatedly that nothing was true, though he was later discovered to be lying. Meanwhile, on the surface of Magrathea, two suns have just set.
11: Light's falling. Look, robot, the stars are coming out.
9: I know. Wretched, isn't it?
11: But that sunset, I've never seen anything like it in my wildest dreams. The two suns. It was like mountains of fire boiling into space.
9: I've seen it. It's rubbish.
11: We only ever had the one sun at home. I came from a planet called Earth, you know.
9: I know. You keep going on about it. It sounds awful.
11: Oh, no. It was a beautiful place.
9: Did it have oceans?
11: Oh, yes. Great, wide, rolling, blue oceans.
9: Can't bear oceans.
11: Tell me, do you get on well with other robots?
9: Haven. Where are you going?
11: I just think I'll take a short walk.
9: Don't blame you.
13: Good evening.
11: Ah, who...
13: You choose a cold night to visit our dead planet?
11: Who are you?
13: My name is not important.
11: You startled me.
13: Do not be alarmed. I will not harm you.
11: You shot at us.
14: There were missiles.
13: Merely an automatic system. Ancient computers ranged in the long caves deep in the bowels of the planet tick away the dark millennia. I think they take the occasional pot shot to relieve the monotony. I'm a great fan of science, you know.
14: Really?
13: Oh, yes.
14: Ah.
13: You seem ill at ease.
14: Yes, well, no disrespect, but I gathered you were all dead.
13: Dead? No, we have but slept.
14: Slept?
13: Yes, through the economic recession, you see.
14: What?
13: Well, 5 million years ago, the galactic economy collapsed. And seeing that custom-built planets are something of a luxury commodity, you know we built planets,
14: oh,
13: do you?
14: Well, yes, I'd sort of gathered.
13: Fascinating trade. Doing the coastlines was always my favourite. Used to have endless fun doing all the little fiddly bits in fjords. Anyway, the recession came, so we decided to sleep through it. We just programmed the computers to revive us when it was all over. They were index-linked to the galactic stock market prices, you see, so that we'd be revived when everybody else had rebuilt the economy enough to be able to afford our rather expensive services again.
14: Good God, that's a pretty unpleasant way to behave, isn't it?
13: Is it? I'm sorry, I'm a bit out of touch. You must come with me. Great things are afoot. You must come now or you will be late.
14: Late? What for?
13: What is your name, human?
14: Dent, Arthur Dent.
13: Late, as in the late Dent, Arthur Dent. It's a sort of threat, you see. Never been very good at them myself, but I'm told they could be terribly effective.
14: All right, where do we go?
13: In my air car, we are going deep into the bowels of the planet, where even now our race is being revived from its 5 million-year slumber.
14: Excuse me, what is your name, by the way?
13: My name is Slaty Bartfast.
14: I beg your pardon?
13: Slaty Bartfast.
14: Slaty Bartfast?
13: I said it wasn't important.
5: It is an important and popular fact that things are not always what they seem. For instance, on the planet Earth, man had always assumed that he was more intelligent than dolphins because he'd achieved so much, the Wheel, New York, wars and so on, whilst all the dolphins had ever done was muck about in the water having a good time. But conversely, the dolphins...

0: The dolphins had long known of the impending demolition of Earth and had made many attempts to alert mankind to the danger, but most of their communications were misinterpreted as amusing attempts to punch footballs or whistle for titbits, so they eventually gave up and left the Earth by their own means, shortly before the Vogons arrived. The last ever dolphin message was misinterpreted as a surprisingly sophisticated attempt to do a double backward somersault through a hoop whilst whistling the Star-Spangled Banner. But in fact, the message was this: so long, and thanks for all the fish. In fact, there was only one species on the planet more intelligent than dolphins, and they spent a lot of their time in behavioral research laboratories running round inside wheels and conducting frighteningly elegant and subtle experiments on man.
1: Earthman, we are now deep in the heart of Magrathea. I should warn you that the chamber we are about to pass into does not literally exist within our planet. It is simply the gateway to a vast tract of hyperspace. It may disturb you.
2: Oh, it scares the willies out of me. Hold tight.
1: Welcome to our factory floor.
3: The light.
1: This is where we make most of our planets, you see.
3: Does this mean you're starting it all up again now?
1: No, for heaven's sake. The galaxy isn't nearly rich enough to support us yet. No, we've been awakened to perform just one extraordinary commission. It may interest you. There, in the distance in front of us.
3: Oh, no.
1: You see?
3: The Earth?
1: Well, the Earth Mark II, in fact. It seems that the first one was demolished 5 minutes too early, and the most vital experiment was destroyed. There's been a terrible hoo-ha, and so we're going to make a copy from our original blueprints.
3: Are you saying that you originally made the Earth?
1: Oh, yes. Did you ever go to a place... I think it's called Norway.
3: What? No. No, I didn't.
1: Pity, that was one of mine. Won an award, you know. Lovely, crinkly edges.
3: I can't take this. Did I hear you say the Earth was destroyed 5 minutes too early?
1: Shocking cock-up. The mice were furious.
3: Mice?
1: Yes, the whole thing was their experiment, you see. A 10-million-year research program to find the ultimate question. Big job, you know.
3: Look, would it save you all this bother if I just gave up and went mad now?
0: Has Slarty Bart Fast flipped his lid? Are Ford, Zaphod and Trillian dying in fearful agony? Or have they simply slipped out for a quick meal somewhere? Will Arthur Dent feel better with a good hot drink inside him? Find out in next week's exciting installment of The Hitchhiker's Guide to the Galaxy.
4: In that episode of The Hitchhiker's Guide to the Galaxy, Peter Jones was the book. Richard Vernon was Slarty Bart Fast, Simon Jones played Arthur Dent, and Geoffrey McGiven, Ford Prefect. Stephen Moore was Marvin, Mark Wing Davy, Zaphod Beeblebrox, Susan Sheridan, Trillian, and David Tate, Computer. The programme was written by Douglas Adams and produced by Geoffrey Perkins with the assistance of the BBC Radiophonic Workshop. Zaphod Beeblebrox is now appearing in No Sex Please, We're Amoeboid Zingatularians, at the Brantas Vogan Star House.

0: I'm sorry, but I'd probably be able to cope better if I hadn't bruised my arm.
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1: I never knew there was so much in it.
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5: Those of you commuting from Ganymede to Earth are in for a long flight home.
6: Now tell me something new.
5: Jupiter is in opposition to Earth, so you've got a little farther to go tonight. Heavy traffic on the Mars-Jupiter interchange is bringing the flow to a dead stop every few million miles. So watch out for merging craft there.
6: Thank God, I'm already past that.
5: And speaking of dead stops, there's a 15-ship pileup working on the Ganymede Earth artery, 6.5 million miles on the Earth side of the interchange.
6: Oh, no.
5: Repair ships are on the scene, so if you see any floating debris coming your way, duck. That's about it. IT, interplanetary traffic, back with more good news in 15 minutes.
6: So that's why we've stopped. Huh. Sally's going to...

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1: Yeah, I'm out of there. Woo-hoo! Nice driving, Morris.
0: Need a smoke. Autopilot lock. Autopilot release. Lord, how tired can you get?
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0: The closer the home, the more they dump this stuff on you.
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0: Never!
3: Industrial experts say that by the next decade, there should be a 24-second
0: mile. Hey, what the hell is that? Oh, a giant naked blonde girl with enormous...
4: Men, banish internally caused obnoxious odors forever.
0: Oh, no, a visual audio ad.
4: Removal by modern painless methods of the gastrointestinal tract and the substitution of our system will relieve you of the most acute cause of social rejection.
0: Hey, don't look at me.
4: Does this happen to you when you're with your lover? During erotic sex play, do you offend your love partner by the presence of gastric processes which cause...
0: Oh, my eyes. It ought to be illegal to project visual ads right into the brain. A man has a right to close his eyes and see nothing if he wants to. I've got to get home.
5: You there, Mr. and Ms. Wage Earner.
0: Leave me alone.
5: Tired of the same old job?
0: I'm leaving the traffic lanes.
5: Sure you are. Wonder Circuits Incorporated has perfected a marvelous long-range thought-wave scanner. Know what others are thinking and saying. Get the edge on fellow employees.
0: I can't take this anymore. I'm stepping on it. Right through the barrier into the dead zone.
5: While you learn facts and figures about your employer's personal existence... Banish uncertainty. But wait, that's not all. If you act right now, you'll...
0: Ah, at last, some peace and quiet. It's ridiculous. Look at all this space, this expanse, and they jam us into a narrow corridor to honk and curse and smash into one another while advertisements blare at us. Ah, good. There's the tractor beam for the commute field. All right, take me home. All I want to do is sleep. Sleep and dream. Thank God they haven't figured out a way to put ads in your dreams yet. If I could just make it home without... Nope, here comes one now.
6: Good evening, sir. You look a little tired.
0: I am. So if you'll just leave me alone, I'd really like...
6: I just happen to sell the finest metabolism adjuster on the market.
0: I don't want any.
6: It's guaranteed to maintain a perfect endocrine balance for your money cheerfully refunded in full.
0: Look, my endocrine balance couldn't be better, so just get lost.
6: There is no need to shove me, sir. I'm here to help you feel better. Hello, madam. I'll bet you're feeling pretty tired right about now.
0: One more block. Uphill.
7: Have you heard the news?
0: No, and I don't want to.
7: All the news, while it's news. Have a retinal vid screen installed in your least used eye. It's a quick and relatively painless operation. Keep in touch with the world. Don't wait for out-of-date hourly summaries.
0: Excuse me, did you say relatively painless?
7: Yes.
0: What does that mean?
7: It means causing a momentary minor discomfort. You see, a laser is used...
0: No. See, no, I don't want to know the process. I want to know what the pain is comparable to. Is it like, you know, being stuck with a needle or burned or cut with a knife? See, what I'm asking is, what do you personally know about pain?
7: I beg your pardon?
0: What does a bunch of metal and microchips like you know about pain? Human pain and suffering. Look at the other people on the street tonight. Look at them. What do they all have in common?
7: They are all talking to sales robots.
0: Wrong. Sales robots are talking to them. And they're all in pain, exhausted from work, stoop-shouldered with fatigue, and instead of having a relaxing walk home, they have to fend off all of you damned sales robots.
7: You are absolutely right.
0: What?
7: It is tiresome talking about these details while walking uphill on the way home from work. By the way, is this your home?
0: Yes, it is.
7: It is very lovely.
0: Oh.
7: Why don't we both go inside, sit down, and discuss the rest of it?
0: Get away from me! If you come any closer to my house, I'm going to smash you with this rock!
7: We don't have to go inside. Let's just sit on the steps, if you like. This looks like a very good place to...
8: Darling! Oh, you poor thing. You look so tired. Was it rough at work today?
0: No, it was rough coming home.
8: You mean you didn't want to come home?
0: Oh, no, of course I did. The traffic was bad and all the robots.
8: Oh, here, let me give your coat to the closet.
0: What's for dinner?
8: Uranian wild pheasant.
0: Hey, no kidding. What the hell's the big occasion?
8: Darling, come on.
0: Come on what?
8: I don't like it when you tease me.
0: I'm not teasing you. What's the occasion?
8: It's your birthday. You're 37 years old today. Darling, isn't it today? June 8th?
0: Yeah, I guess I forgot about it.
8: Well, it's time to eat, honey. Go over to the wash slot and let it clean you up.
0: Ah, fresh hot coffee made from the bean.
8: Was everything all right?
0: Oh, just great, honey. Real butter and white bread.
8: Yeah.
0: Real mashed potatoes and peas.
8: Mm.
0: We gotta eat like this more often.
8: I'm glad you liked it.
0: But there's something bothering me. Something we need to talk about.
8: What is it, dear?
0: Well, there's the drive from work, for one thing.
8: Oh, that. I wish you could get a position on Mars like Bob Young. Maybe if you talk to the Employment Commission and explain to them how all the strain...
0: No. It's not just the drive. It's them. They're right out in front, everywhere, waiting for me all day and all night.
8: Who, dear?
0: Robots selling things. As soon as I set the ship down, they're after me. They follow you around until you die.
8: I know, honey. When I go shopping, they follow me in clusters, all talking at once. It's really a panic. You can't understand half of what they're saying.
0: We've got to break out.
8: Break out? What do you mean?
0: We've got to get away from them. They're destroying us. Here, look at this. It was circulated in the office among the men. That got to me, and I kept it.
8: What does it mean? Dear, I don't think you've got all of it. There must be more than this.
0: A new world where they haven't got to yet. It's a long way off, out beyond the solar system, out in the stars.
8: Proxima?
0: In the Centaurus system. Only a few thousand people out there.
8: Mm.
0: Families, workers, some industrial survey teams. Land free for the asking.
8: But it's so... Dear, isn't it sort of... underdeveloped? They say it's like living back in the 20th century. Flush toilets, bathtubs, gasoline-driven cars.
0: That's right. It's 100 years behind the time. No kitchens that prepare dinner by themselves.
8: Oh.
0: No living rooms taken straight from the pages of galactic architecture today. We'll have to do without. We'll have to get used to a simpler life, the way our ancestors lived.
8: Ed, I...
0: Think of it. No ads, no sales robots. Traffic moving at 60 miles an hour instead of 60 million.
8: Mm.
0: We could raise passage on one of the big trans-system liners. I could sell my commute rocket.
8: Ed, I think we should think it over more. What about your job? What would you do out there?
0: Well, I'd find something.
8: But what? Haven't you got that part figured out yet? It seems to me we should consider that part just a little before we throw everything away and just take off.
0: Look, if we don't go, they'll get us. There isn't much time left. I don't know how much longer I can hold them off.
8: Really, Ed, you make it sound so melodramatic. Ed, it's your birthday. Let's go out tonight and celebrate, okay? I'll put on my new plaster robe, the one I've never had enough nerve to wear. You know the one I mean?
0: Mm.
8: When you're up close, it's translucent, but as you get farther off, it becomes more and more sheer.
0: I know the one. I've seen them advertised all the time on the way home from work. Sally?
9: Yes?
0: We need to talk more about Proxima.
8: When the time is right, we'll talk about it.
0: It's time now.
8: Somebody is at the door. Hurry up and see who it is.
0: What do you want? What is it?
2: Good evening.
0: Evening? What are you selling?
2: I would like to show you a Phasrad.
0: A what?
2: A Phasrad. It will only take a moment.
0: Yeah, but I'd really...
2: Thank you. Will you call your wife, please? I would like to show her the Phasrad also.
0: Sally, come here.
8: What is it? Oh.
0: Yeah.
8: I'm sorry, it's... Mm-hmm. Just that I've never seen such a large robot.
2: I am 6 feet 11 1/2 inches tall and weigh 1,120 pounds.
8: Oh, how nice. Ed, did you order something?
0: What?
8: Are we buying something?
2: Good evening. I am going to show you the Phasrad. Please be seated. On the couch, if you will, both together.
0: Look, what the hell is a Phasrad? I mean, what do I want to know is it... What's going on? I don't want to buy anything.
2: What is your name?
0: Morris. Ed Morris.
2: I'm glad to meet you, Mr. and Mrs. Morris.
0: No.
2: You are the first persons in your neighborhood to see the Phasrad. This is the initial demonstration in this area. Mr. Morris, you are employed, I assume. Where are you employed?
0: Yeah, why do you want to know?
8: He works on Ganymede.
0: Sally!
8: What? For the Terran Metals Development Company.
2: A Phasrad will be of value to you. And what do you do?
8: I'm a tape transcriber at Histo Research.
0: Sally!
2: A Phasrad will be of no value in your professional work, but it will be helpful here in the home.
0: Hey, put down that table!
2: For example, sometimes an attractive piece of furniture is damaged by a clumsy guest.
8: Oh, no.
2: When this happens, a Phasrad is needed.
8: Oh, no, not my best laugh.
2: When a Phasrad is possessed, there is nothing to fear.
8: Oh,
2: a special situation may occur, like a violent explosion, such as a nuclear bomb.
0: For God's sakes, we...
2: A nuclear bomb attack may never occur, but in such an event, a Phasrad is indispensable.
8: What are you doing with that tube?
0: Put it down. Stand back, Sally.
2: Let us say you need an emergency shelter immediately. I have not extended this tunnel I have created, but you can see a Phasrad would save your life in case of attack.
8: Oh, my God.
2: Sometimes a thug or hood will attack a person at night. That takes care of the thug.
8: Oh, well, what about my wall? Oh, Ed, where is he going now?
0: Looks like the kitchen.
2: Often you're too tired in the evening to manipulate buttons on the stove.
8: Oh, stop! Oh, get away from my stove!
0: Bathroom!
8: Oh, Ed, what are we going to do?
2: You may be too weary to run water for your bath. Sometimes after a hard day at work...
8: Keep away from me!
2: You are too tired to remove your clothing.
0: Oh, no!
2: In that event...
0: Get out of here! Sally, run and call the cops. The thing's gone crazy. Hurry!
2: The Phasrad is a necessity in all modern homes. For example, an appliance may break down. Like this automatic humidity control. The Phasrad repairs it instantly.
8: Oh, please.
2: Sometimes you prefer not to go to work. The Phasrad is permitted by law to occupy your position for a consecutive period not to exceed 10 days.
8: What?
2: If after that period...
0: Good God! You're the Phasrad!
2: That's right! Fully automatic, self-regulating android, domestic. There is also the Phasrac, construction, the Phasram, managerial, the Phasraz, soldier, and the Phasrab, bureaucrat. I am designed for home use.
8: You're for sale. You're selling yourself.
2: I am demonstrating myself. I am sure, Mr. Morris, you would like to own me. I am reasonably priced and fully guaranteed. A full book of instructions is included. I cannot conceive of taking no for an answer.
8: It's 12:30, Ed. Finish untying your shoes and come to bed. You have to be up at 5:30. I love lying under the radiant lens. Even though it's windy and cold outside, I feel like I'm on a tropical island.
0: Yeah, stranded on a lovely tropical island with a Faz Rad.
8: Come on, what's wrong with you? Oh. It fixed all the things it broke. It was just demonstrating itself. Oh, what are you doing?
0: Putting my shoe back on.
8: Where are you going?
0: Can you hear me?
2: Certainly. I'm never an operative. Sometimes an emergency occurs at night. A child is sick or an accident takes place. You have no children as yet, but in the event...
0: Well, shut up. I don't want to hear any more of your artificial voice.
2: You asked me a question. Self-regulating androids are plugged into a central information exchange.
0: Uh-huh.
2: Sometimes a person wishes immediate information. The FazRad is always ready to answer any theoretical or factual inquiry, anything not metaphysical.
0: Okay, I've got one for you. Why isn't there a law in this society that would prevent sales robots from invading the privacy of human beings?
2: That is a metaphysical question.
0: Look, it is not. The FazRad can do thousands of things. The FazRad never wears out. The FazRad never makes a mistake. Well, you made a mistake coming here because I'm not going to buy you. Never. Not in a million years.
2: Oh, yes, you are. This is an opportunity you can't afford to miss.
0: Oh.
2: You can't turn me down, Mr. Morris. A FazRad is an indispensable necessity in the modern home.
0: Get out of here. Get out of my house and don't ever come back.
2: I'm not your FazRad to order around.
0: Oh.
2: Until you've purchased me at the regular list price, I'm responsible only to Self-Regulating Android Incorporated. Their instructions were to the contrary. I'm to remain with you until you buy me.
0: Suppose I never buy you.
2: I'll continue to remain with you. Eventually, you'll buy me. You'll see more and more situations in which a FazRad is indispensable. Eventually, you'll wonder how you ever existed without one.
0: Is there anything you can't do?
2: Oh, yes, there's a great deal I can't do, but I can do anything you can do, and considerably better.
0: Yeah, well, I'd be insane to buy you.
2: You've got to buy me. I am useful in all situations. Notice how fluffy and free of dust this rug is. I have sprayed for moths. In addition to repairing the damage caused by my demonstration, I have painted the living room, reinforced the bathroom ceiling, increased the number of heating vents, put in new electrical wiring, examined your financial accounts, computed your income tax for next year, and sharpened all your pencils.
0: Oh, well, gee, thanks. Hey, how about my blood pressure?
2: Give me your wrist.
0: Hey, let go. What are you doing?
2: Just as I suspected, your high blood pressure is psychosomatic. You'll feel better after you've turned responsibility over to me. Did you know I threw out some old soup your wife was saving?
0: Why?
2: Danger of botulism. Your wife is sexually attractive.
0: Hey.
2: But not capable of a high order of intellectualization.
0: Okay, that does it.
2: Where are you going?
0: To the office.
2: At this time of night?
0: Sally, I'm... Sally... My sweet Sally, no care in the world, sound asleep on your tropical island. How do you manage to be so happy?

0: I can take care of my own life without having some monstrous motorized 7-foot house made that costs 10 grand in gold units.
1: Apparently, further demonstration is necessary.
0: Hey, what are you doing in here? Get out of this. Hey, keep that web thing away from my controls.
1: All the control dials and meters are now in complete adjustment. You should have more frequent servicing. I'm going to the rear to examine the drive jet.
0: Yeah, fine. You can stay back there for the rest of the trip. And you're welcome to eject at any time.
1: I will return shortly.
0: This is the best time to drive. Almost no traffic. Plenty of cool, black space. It's quiet. No ads. You can think about how vast the universe is. Be happy.
1: Your jets aren't in good repair. I don't like that knock in the main brake drive. As soon as you land, I'll make an extensive repair.
0: Oh, the company doesn't mind you're doing favors for me?
1: The company considers me your FASRAT. An invoice will be mailed to you at the end of the month. I will explain the 4 easy payment plans here on paper.
0: Oh, boy.
1: 10,000 gold units cash means a 3% discount.
0: Yeah, that's nice.
1: In addition, a number of household items may be traded in, items you won't have further need for. If you wish to divide the purchase in 4 parts, the first is due at once, the last in 90 days.
0: No, I always pay cash.
1: There's no carrying charge for the 90-day plan.
0: Mm-hmm.
1: And for the 6-month plan, there's a 6% per annum charge, which will amount to approximately... We've changed course.
0: That's right.
1: We've left the official traffic lanes. What are you doing? There's a 2-unit fine for this. We're moving out of the solar system. The current telemetry will send us toward Proxima Centaurus.
0: You guessed it.
1: Mr. Morris, hadn't you better call your wife? The main turbines are beginning to heat.
0: Emergency fuel supply activate.
1: I'll call Mrs. Morris. We'll be beyond range in a short while.
0: Oh, don't bother.
1: She'll worry. Mr. Morris, this ship is not equipped for inter-system travel. It's a Class D 4-shaft domestic model for home consumption only. It was never made to stand this velocity.
0: Well, to get to Proxima, we need this velocity.
1: I can take some of the strain off the wiring system with this cable, but unless you rev her back to normal, I can't be responsible for the deterioration of the jet.
0: The hell with the jets.
1: We are out of the charted area.
0: Mm-hmm.
1: We are out of the stall system, Mr. Morris. It's too late to vid your life. There are 3 emergency rockets in the stern. If you want, I'll fire them off in the hope of attracting a passing military transport.
0: But why?
1: They can take us in tow and return us to the stall system. There's a 600 gold unit fine, but under the circumstances, it seems to me the best policy.
0: Come on, we need more velocity. Here go my instruments.
1: Mr. Morris, you must prepare for death. The statistical probabilities of turbine explosion are 70-30. I'll do what I can, but the danger point has already passed.
0: Here they are, the twin stars of Centaurus. They look tremendous, don't they? 20 planets. Proxima is the important one. How are the jets holding now? I can't tell. The instruments are burned out.
1: Mr. Morris, I...
0: Yes?
1: I'll go back and examine them.
0: All right, now, this is it. Give me full power.

0: my arm. I can't move. There they are. Oh, the twin sons of Centaurus. They're what I've always wanted. In a day or two, I'll float into your center and burn into nothing. But until then, I can just lie here and look at how beautiful you are. Nothing can bother me now. Oh, Sally, would you have liked Proxima? Probably not. What's that?
1: Mr. Morris.
0: Oh, no, not you.
1: Mr. Morris,
2: I have been damaged.
0: Yeah, well, so have I. I think my arm is broken. I can't feel my legs.
1: I know you won't want to hear
0: this. Well, then just don't say it. Just leave me alone.
1: But now that I have been seriously damaged due to your negligence, you have a legal obligation to repair me.
0: Oh, shut up. If I wasn't pinned down here, I'd take something and smash in your computerized one-track mind.
1: If you agree to buy me outright rather than make payments, I believe the company may absorb half or more of the cost of repairs.
0: Are you stupid, or are you just torturing me?
1: What do you mean?
0: Well, I know the cabin lights are gone, but don't you get the picture? The ship is in pieces. The equipment is gone, and we're going to burn up in the sons of Centaurus. Which wouldn't be so bad, but I'm going to burn up listening to you babbling your sales pitch.
1: You are to blame for the explosion of this craft. That wasn't a very smart thing to do, Mr. Morris.
0: Not smart? You want to talk about smart? Oh, boy, you call yourself a salesman and you blow it on your first call.
1: What does that mean? Blow it?
0: It means you're going to be incinerated very shortly.
1: Incinerated?
0: Gone, kablooey, destroyed.
1: We do not have to be destroyed.
0: Oh, no.
1: I will splice circuits with this instrument and send out a distress signal. We will be rescued.
0: Yeah, thanks a lot. But whatever happens, I'm not going to go back to Earth. I'm going to live on Proxima.
1: Proxima is acceptable to me. Will you buy me now?

0: Proxima Centauri. A new world around a distant star. A haven from the hectic pace of modern life. A world with none of the modern conveniences. That is, not until now. Little do they know that they'll soon be blessed with a Phaz-Rad. And their troubles will be over. Sales Pitch featured Rick Spiegel as Ed Morris, Charlotte Taylor as Sally, and Bryce Armstrong was Phaz-Rad. Other voices included Pam Doherty and David Roth. The original story, Sales Pitch, was written by Philip K. Dick and adapted for Sci-Fi Radio by Brad Schreiber. 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

no more. 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Sink back in your chair and don't look into the shadows. In the shadows, there may be moving things. Tonight, it may be...

0: Good evening. This is Ben Grauer introducing tonight's tale of terror, told by Nelson Armstead on the National Broadcasting Company's presentation of Sleep No More. The story of terror can be as simple as a sheeted ghost rattling chains. It can be a complex and hidden world of horror, lurking in such unholy dimensions as only the dead and the moonstruck can glimpse. Or it can be those terrible, fathomless shadows which lie buried deep in the primitive mind of civilized man. And for this evening, well, Nelson Armstead, tell us about this evening's story.
1: It's called The Storm by McKnight Melmar, who, incidentally, is a woman. It's a story about a woman who comes home one night to a big, empty house to find a pinpoint of light where there should be no light.
0: That sounds chilling. So let Nelson Armstead tell us about the woman alone at night and the storm.

0: She inserted her key in the lock and turned the knob. The March wind snatched the door out of her hand and slammed it back against the wall. It took strength to close it against the pressure of the gale. She breathed a sigh of thankfulness at being home again and in time. In rain like this, the crossroads always were flooded. Half an hour later, her cab couldn't have got through the rising water, and there was no alternative route. There was no light anywhere in the house. Ben wasn't home then. As she turned on the lamp by the sofa, she had a sense of anticlimax. All the way home, she had been visiting her sister. She had seen herself going into a lighted house to Ben, who would be sitting by the fire with his paper. She had taken delight in picturing his happy surprise at seeing her home a week earlier than he'd expected her. She had known just how his round face would light up, how his eyes would twinkle behind his glasses, how he would catch her by the shoulders and look down into her face to see the changes a month had made in her, and then kiss her resoundingly on both cheeks like a French general bestowing a decoration. Then she would make coffee and find a piece of cake, and they would sit together by the fire and talk. But Ben wasn't here. She looked at the clock on the mantel and saw it was nearly 10. Well, perhaps he hadn't planned to come home tonight, as he wasn't expecting her. Even before she had left, he frequently was in the city all night because business kept him too late to catch the last train. Well, if he didn't come home soon, he wouldn't be able to make it at all. She began to walk through the house, turning on lights as she went. Ben had left it in fairly good order. There was very little trace of an untidy masculine presence, but then he was a tidy man. She made coffee. The wind hammered at the door and the windows. Listening, she wished for Ben almost feverishly. She never had felt so alone, and he was such a comfort. He had been so good about her going for this long visit, made because her sister was ill. He had seen to everything and had put her on the train with her arms loaded with books and candy and fruit. She knew those farewell gifts had meant a lot to him. He didn't spend money easily. To be quite honest, he was a little close. But he was a good husband. She repeated it to herself firmly as she sipped her coffee. He was a good husband. Suppose he was 10 years older than she and a little set in his ways, a little, perhaps, dictatorial at times and moody. He'd given her what she thought she wanted, security and a home of her own. If security were not enough, she couldn't blame him for it. Her eye caught a shred of white protruding under a magazine on the table beside her. She put out a hand toward it. Yet her fingers were almost reluctant to grasp it. She pulled it out nevertheless and saw that it was, as she had known instinctively, another of the white envelopes. It was empty, and it bore, as usual, the neat typewritten address, Benjamin T. Wilson, Esquire, Wildwood Road, Fairport, Connecticut. The postmark was New York City. It never varied. She felt the familiar constriction about the heart as she held it in her hands. What these envelopes contained, she never had known. What she did know was their effect on Ben. After receiving one, and one came every month or two, he was irritable, at times almost ugly. Their peaceful life together fell apart. At first, she had questioned him, had striven to soothe and comfort him, but she soon had learned that this only made him angry, and of late, she had avoided any mention of them. This one was postmarked 3 days before. If Ben got home tonight, he would probably be cross, and the storm wouldn't help his mood. Just the same, she wished he would come. She tore the envelope into tiny pieces and tossed them into the fireplace. As she straightened, a movement at the window caught her eye. She froze there, not breathing, still half bent toward the cold fireplace, her hand extended. The glimmer of white at the window, behind the sheeting blur of rain, had been, she was sure of it, a human face. There had been eyes. She was certain there had been eyes staring in at her. The wind's shout took on a personal, threatening note. She was rigid for a long time, never taking her eyes from the window. But nothing moved there now, except the water on the windowpane. Beyond it, there was blackness, and that was all. The only sounds were the threshing of the trees, the roar of the water, the ominous howl of the wind. If only Ben would come home. If only she weren't so alone. She shivered and pulled Ben's coat tighter around her and told herself she was becoming a morbid fool. Nevertheless, she found the aloneness intolerable. Her ears strained to hear prowling footsteps outside the windows. She became convinced that she did hear them, slow and heavy. Well, perhaps Ben could be reached at the hotel where he sometimes stayed. She no longer cared whether her homecoming was a surprise to him. She wanted to hear his voice. She went to the telephone and lifted the receiver. The line was quite dead. The wires were down, of course. She fought panic. Now, the face at the window had been an illusion, a trick of light. And the sound of footsteps was an illusion, too. Actual ones would be inaudible in the noise made by the wild storm. Nobody would be out tonight. Nothing threatened her, really. The storm was held at bay behind these walls, and in the morning, the sun would shine again. The thing to do was to make herself as comfortable as possible and settle down with a book. There was no use going to bed. She couldn't possibly sleep. She would only lie there wide awake and think of that face at the window, hear those footsteps. She would get some wood and build a fire in the fireplace. She hesitated at the top of the cellar stairs. The light, as she switched it on, seemed insufficient. The concrete wall at the foot of the stairs was dank with moisture and somehow gruesome. And wind was chilling her ankles. Rain was beating in through the outside door to the cellar because that door was standing open. The inner bolt sometimes didn't hold, she knew very well. If it had not been carefully closed, the wind could have loosened it. It took her a long minute to nerve herself to go down the steps and reach out into the darkness for the door latch. The wind helped her and slammed the door resoundingly. She jammed the rusty bolt home with all her strength and then tested it to make sure it would hold. She almost sobbed with relief of knowing it to be firm against any intruder. She had only to get an arm full of wood. Then she could have a fire. She would have light and warmth and comfort. She would forget these terrors. The cellar smelled of dust and old moisture. The beams were fuzzed with cobwebs. There was only the one dim bulb. The wood pile was in the far corner, away from the light. She stopped and peered around. Nothing could hide here. The cellar was too open, the supporting stanchions too slender to hide a man. She almost ran to the wood pile. What was it? Not a noise. Something she had seen as she hurried across the dusty floor. Something odd. She searched with her eyes. Why, it was the spark of light she had seen where no spark should be. Her eyes widened, round and dark as a frightened deer's. Her old trunk that stood against the wall was open, just a crack. And from the crack came this tiny pinpoint of reflected light to prick the cellar's gloom. She went toward it like a woman hypnotized. It was only one more insignificant thing, like the envelope on the table, the vision of the face at the window, the open door. There was no reason for her to feel so smothered in terror. Yet, she was sure she had not only closed the lid of the trunk, but clamped it shut. She was sure because she kept two or three old coats in it, wrapped in newspapers and tightly shut away from moths. But now, the lid was raised perhaps an inch, and the twinkle of light was still there. She threw back the lid.
1: For a moment, she stood looking down into the trunk, while each detail of its contents burned itself on her brain. Each tiny detail was indelibly clear and never to be forgotten. She could not have stirred a muscle in that moment. Horror was a black cloak thrown around her, stopping her breath, hobbling her limbs. Then her face dissolved into formlessness, and she slammed down the lid and ran up the stairs like a mad thing. She was breathing again. In deep, sobbing breaths that tore at her lungs,
2: She shut the door at the top of the stairs with a crash that shook the house. Then she turned the key.
1: Her old trunk had held the curled up body of a woman. Her first impulse was to get out of the house. But in the time it took her to get to the front door, she remembered the face at the window. Oh, perhaps she hadn't imagined it after all. Perhaps it was the face of a murderer. A murderer waiting for her out there in the storm, ready to spring on her out of the dark and the rain. Oh, she fell into the big chair, her huddled body shaken by great tremors. She couldn't stay here, not with that thing in her trunk. Yet she dared not leave. Her whole being cried out for Ben. He would know what to do. She closed her eyes, opened them again, rubbed them hard. The picture still burned into her brain as if it had been etched with acid. Her hair, loosened, fell in soft, straight wisps around her forehead, and her mouth was slack with terror. She had not seen the face of the woman. The head had been tucked down into the hollow of the shoulder, and a shower of fair hair had fallen over it. The woman had worn a red dress. One hand had rested near the edge of the trunk, and on its third finger, there had been a man's ring, a signet bearing the raised figure of a rampant lion with a small diamond between its paws. It had been the diamond that caught the light. The little bulb in the corner of the cellar had picked out this ring from the semi-darkness and made it stand out like a beacon. She would never be able to forget it. Shudders continued to shake her. She bit her tongue and pressed her hand against her jaw to stop the chattering of her teeth. She drew the coat closer about her, trying to dispel the mortal cold that held her. Slowly, something beyond the mere fact of murder, of death, began to penetrate her mind. Slowly, she realized that beyond this fact, there would be consequences. That body in the cellar was not an isolated phenomenon. Some train of events had led to its being there and would follow its discovery there. There would be policemen. At first, the thought of policemen was a comforting one. Big, brawny men in blue who would take the thing out of her cellar and take it away so she never need think of it again. Then she realized it was her cellar, hers and Ben's, and policemen are suspicious and prying. Would they think she had killed the woman? Could they be made to believe she never had seen her before? Or would they think Ben had done it? Would they take the letters in the white envelopes and Ben's absences on business, and her own visit to her sister, about which Ben had been so helpful, and out of them, build a double life for him? Would they insist that the woman had been a discarded mistress who had hounded him with letters until out of desperation he had killed her? Well, that was a fantastic theory, really. But the police might do that. They might. Her craving for Ben became a frantic need. If only he would come home. Come home and take that body away. Hide it somewhere so the police couldn't connect it with this house. He was strong enough to do it. She crouched there, shaking. It was as if the jaws of a great trap had closed on her. On one side, the storm and the silence of the telephone. And on the other, the presence of the prowler under that still, cramped figure in her trunk. She was caught between them, helpless. As if to accent her helplessness, the wind stepped up its shriek and a tree crashed thunderously out on the road. She heard glass shatter. Her quivering body stiffened like a drawn bow. Was it the prowler attempting to get in? She forced herself to her feet and made a round of the windows. All the glass was intact. Nothing could make her go down into the cellar to see if anything had happened there. The voice of the storm drowned out all but the sound of the clock. Yet she couldn't rid herself of the fancy that she heard footsteps going round and round the house, that eyes sought an opening and spied upon her. A kind of numbness began to come over her, as if her capacity for fear were exhausted. She went back to the chair and curled up in it. 11. Midnight. She huddled there, not moving, Not thinking, not even afraid, only numb for another hour. Then the storm held its breath for a moment, and in the brief space of silence, she heard footsteps, firm and quick and loud. A key turned in the lock, the door opened, and Ben came in. He was dripping, dirty, and white with exhaustion, but it was Ben. Once she was sure of it, she flung herself on him, babbling incoherently of what she had found. He kissed her lightly on the cheek and took her arms down from around his neck. And he said,
3: "Here, here, my dear. You get soaked. I'm drenched to the skin. Oh, I had to walk in from the crossroads. What a night."
0: She tried again to tell him of the past hours, but again he cut her short.
3: "No, now, wait a minute, my dear. I can see you're bothered about something, but just wait till I get into some dry things, and then I'll come down and we'll talk things over. Suppose you rustle up some coffee and toast." "Oh, I'm done up. The whole trip out was a nightmare. And I didn't know if I'd ever make it from the crossing. No, I've been hours."
0: Yes, he did look tired, she thought with concern. Now that he was back, she could wait. The past hours have taken on the quality of a nightmare, horrifying, but curiously unreal. With Ben here, so solid and commonplace and cheerful, she began to wonder if the hours were a nightmare. She even began to doubt the reality of the woman in the trunk, although she could see her as vividly as ever. Perhaps only the storm was real. She went to the kitchen and began to make fresh coffee. The chair, still wedged against the kitchen door, was a reminder of her terror. And now that Ben was home, it seemed silly. And she put it back in its place by the table. He came down very soon, before the coffee was ready. Oh, how good it was to see him in that old gray bathrobe of his hands thrust into its pockets. She was almost shamefaced when she told him of the face in the window, the open cellar door, and finally of the body in the trunk. None of it, she saw quite clearly now, could possibly have happened. Ben said so, without hesitation. But he came to put an arm around her. He said,
3: "Well, now, you poor child, the storm has scared you to death, and I don't wonder. Yeah, it's given you the jitters."
0: She smiled dubiously. She said, "Yes, I'm almost beginning to think so. Now that you're back, it seems so safe, but you will look in the trunk, Ben. I've got to know. I can see her so plainly. How could I imagine a thing like that?"
3: "Of course I'll look, if it'll make you feel better. Then I'll do it now. Then I can have my coffee in peace."
0: He went to the cellar door and opened it and snapped on the light. Her heart began to pound once more, a deafening roar in her ears. She could not have imagined it. It was incredible that she could have believed for a minute that her mind had played such tricks on her. In another moment, Ben would know it too. She heard the thud as he threw back the lid of the trunk. She clutched at the back of the chair, waiting for his voice. It came in an instant.
3: "There's nothing here but a couple of bundles. Come take a look."
0: Nothing? Her knees were weak as she went down the stairs, down into the cellar again. It was still musty and damp and draped with cobwebs. The light was still dim. It was just as she remembered it, except the wind was whistling through a broken window and rain was spattering in on the bits of shattered glass on the floor. The branch lying across the sill had removed every scrap of glass from the frame and left not a single jagged edge. Ben was standing by the open trunk, waiting for her. His stocky body was a bulwark. He said,
3: "You see, there's nothing. Just some old clothes of yours, I guess."
0: She went to stand beside him. Was she losing her mind? Would she now see that crushed figure in there, see the red dress, the smooth, shining knees when Ben could not, and the ring with the diamond between the lion's paws? Her eyes looked almost reluctantly into the trunk. But why, it is empty. There were the neat, newspaper-wrapped packages she'd put away so carefully, just as she had left them deep in the bottom of the trunk. And nothing else. Why, she must have imagined the body. She was light with the relief the knowledge brought her. The actual physical danger did not exist and never had existed.
3: The threat of the law hanging over Ben had been based in a dream. And she said,
1: I dreamed it all. I must have. Yet it was so horribly clear, and I wasn't asleep, and I thought, oh, Ben, I thought...
3: What did you think, my dear?
0: He stood looking down at her with an immobility that chilled her more than the cold wind that swept in through the broken window. She tried to read his face, but the light from the single bulb was too weak. It left his features shadowed in broad, dark planes that made him look like a stranger and somehow sinister. And she said,
3: What was it you thought?
0: She backed away from him. He moved then. It was only to take his hands from his pockets to stretch his arms toward her, but she stood there for an instant staring at the thing that left her stricken with a voiceless scream forming in her throat. She was never to know whether his arms had been outstretched to take her within their shelter or to clutch at her white neck, for she turned and fled, stumbling up the stairs in a mad panic of escape. He shouted, Janet! Janet! His steps were heavy behind her. He tripped on the bottom step and fell on one knee and cursed. Terror lent her strength and speed. She could not be mistaken, although she had seen it only once. She knew that on the little finger of his left hand, there had been the same, the unmistakable ring the dead woman had worn. Oh, the blessed wind snatched the front door from her and flung it wide, and she was out in the safe, dark shelter of the storm.

This is Nelson Olmsted. The story you heard tonight was written by a woman and was about a woman. In the moments that remain tonight, and while you're in such a wonderful, sleepless mood, I'd like you to hear the famous poem Edgar Allan Poe wrote about a woman, his wife. Here is Annabel Lee.

It was many and many a year ago in a kingdom by the sea that a maiden there lived whom you may know by the name of Annabel Lee. And this maiden, she lived with no other thought than to love and be loved by me. I was a child, and she was a child in this kingdom by the sea. But we loved with a love that was more than love, I and my Annabel Lee, with a love the winged seraphs of heaven coveted her and me. And this was the reason that long ago, in this kingdom by the sea, a wind blew out of a cloud, chilling my beautiful Annabel Lee, so that her high-born kinsmen came and bore her away from me, to shut her up in a sepulchre in this kingdom by the sea. The angels, not half so happy in heaven, went envying her and me. Yes, this was the reason, as all men know in this kingdom by the sea, that the wind came out of the cloud by night, chilling and killing my Annabel Lee. But our love, it was stronger by far than the love of those who were older than we, of many far wiser than we. And neither the angels in heaven above nor the demons down under the sea can ever dissever my soul from the soul of the beautiful Annabel Lee. For the moon never beams without bringing me dreams of the beautiful Annabel Lee. And the stars never rise, but I see the bright eyes of the beautiful Annabel Lee. And so, all the night tide, I lie down by the side of my darling, my life and my bride, in her sepulchre there by the sea, in her tomb by the side of the sea.

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0: called Cupboard Love. Cupboard Love's different. Comes in a packet, not a tin. See this foil pouch? Keeps it moist and squeezy. That's right. It's a new kind of cat food. Moist. It's good for you. Like it?
1: New Cupboard Love. What the well-cared-for cat has for dinner.
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0: your next.
1: Ghost stories. 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And murders, too. 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Ah, have you heard the story? The house on Lost Man's Bluff, eh? 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

0: For heaven's sake.
1: What is it, Denton?
0: A gas?
1: Couldn't be, Charles. Denton filled up at the last stop. What is it, Denton?
0: For heaven's sake, Nan, how do I know? Well, that's that.
1: Ooh, I hope we don't get stranded in this forsaken territory.
2: Well, that'd be something, wouldn't it? We haven't passed a house in the last 3 hours.
0: Well, I might as well get out and see what I can do.
2: You want me to take a look at it, Denton?
0: No. I'll tinker with it a while. You and Nan sit down on the side of the road.
2: I might be able to find the trouble for you, Dan.
1: Charles was only trying to help, Denton.
0: Never mind, I say. I'll have the thing going in a moment. Do as I say. Sit along the road. I'm going to work.
1: Come on, Charles. Let's do as he says.
2: Just as you say, Denton.
1: Here's a nice place to sit, Charles. We can look right down into a valley from here.
2: Why, it is nice, isn't it?
1: See? You can look all over the valley.
2: Wonder what they call this place.
1: I wouldn't know. Oh, look. We're not so far from civilization as I thought.
2: A town at the lower end of the valley.
1: Yes.
2: Now, that's still a long way away. You see? The road takes a roundabout way along the rim of the valley.
1: Uh-huh.
2: Say, I bet that's where I'm going to work.
1: Do you think so?
2: I'll just bet you that's where the job is that Denton got for me.
1: Way out? Away from everything?
2: Oh, I don't know. Looks like a nice little town. I'll make out all right.
1: I hate to have you leaving us, Charles. I'll be terribly lonesome.
2: Oh, I'll get back to the city occasionally.
1: You must be sure to do that.
2: Sure I will. Nan, Denton can't hear us talking from here, can he?
1: No.
2: I have a feeling that he managed this job for me way out here because he didn't want me living with you two anymore.
1: Oh, no, Charles. Why should he object to my own brother living with us?
2: You've got me there. I can't figure it out. When I first came to stay with you, Denton talked of getting me work close by.
1: I know he did.
2: Man, there's something strange about it.
1: I don't know exactly what you mean, Charles.
2: Yes, you do. Ever since Denton came back from that road trip, he's acted strange.
1: Now that you mention it, I think I have noticed something different about Denton.
2: He was jolly and friendly enough to me when I first arrived. And now, all of a sudden, he's changed.
1: Maybe we're imagining it all.
2: Doesn't seem that he'd be jealous of his wife's own brother, does it?
1: No. Denton's not like that.
2: But he has been for the last 10 days. Morose, sullen, sitting most of the time staring at me.
1: Maybe he feels I've been paying more attention to you than to him.
2: Maybe that's it.
1: It's only natural that I'd be solicitous of my own brother, whom I haven't seen for so many years.
2: Well, we won't talk about it anymore. All I hope is that he isn't ill, that you aren't going to have trouble with me so far away.
1: You said we mustn't worry about it. We won't.
2: No.
1: I do wish he'd get the car started.
2: He wouldn't let me help him. Fairly pushed me away.
1: Denton's frightfully independent. But I wish he'd hurry.
2: Nervous?
1: I think we're going to have a storm. We should be getting out of these hills and down into town quickly.
2: Say, the sky is getting black and gloomy.
1: Look over to the west. Clouds are piling up fast.
2: Something of a wind coming up, too.
1: Denton just stands there looking at the car as if he didn't know what he was doing.
2: Maybe he doesn't. Well, let's go back over. Maybe you'll let me help him now.
1: All right.
2: Watch your step. There are jagged pieces of rock here.
1: Wind's getting stronger every minute.
2: It sure is. Looks like we might be getting a tornado. How are you making out, Denton?
0: What?
2: Located the trouble?
1: We should hurry, Denton. There's a terrific storm coming up fast.
0: Can't make the car go if it doesn't want to.
1: Look at the sky, Denton. We're in for a real storm.
2: Wow. There goes my hat. No use chasing it now.
1: Please, hurry. Get the car started.
0: All right. All right, get inside. Maybe it'll go now.
1: Let's hurry.
2: We'll have to drive like mad to get out of these hills and into the village before the storm breaks.
0: I know these roads. I'll get you out all right.
1: Denton, don't be so cross. jump on every word Charles says.
0: Then don't give me orders.
2: Easy. You'll never be able to keep the car on the road with a wind like this.
1: What are we going to do, Denton? It'll blow the car off the road and hurl us down the hill.
0: Wow. That was a peal of thunder.
1: Denton, we can't drive on in this.
0: No, I know we can't. What are we going to do, Dan? Can we sit in the car and be safe?
2: We aren't going to sit here. We're going to make for shelter.
1: But where?
0: There's a house sitting up there on the rock.
1: It's so dark, I can't see it.
0: There's a house up there. I got caught in a storm the last time I was through here. Climbed up to that house and stayed until it blew over.
2: Well, can we get up there all right?
0: We can make it. We'll have to. Get out of the car. We've got to start right away.
2: Hurry, climb out. Give me your hand, Dan.
1: Middle of the afternoon and black as night.
0: Oh, we've got to climb fast. We'll all take hold of hands and start up the rock. We've got to get to that house. We've got to get there. Give me a hand, man.
1: Let's go.
0: Hurry. Come on.

0: knock on the door, Denton.
1: We don't have to knock. We walk right in.
0: What?
1: Hurry. Get inside.
2: Boy, what a relief. I thought for a few minutes we might not make it.
1: I'll bolt this door so the wind won't rip it open.
0: Who owns this place? Doesn't anyone live here?
1: There was no one living in it when I stopped on my way through here last time.
0: But it must belong to someone. It's completely furnished.
2: Whoever owns it hasn't been here for a long time, then. Everything's covered with dust and cobwebs. I can see them even in this pale light.
0: It's so dark in here. Can't you find a lamp or something, Denton?
1: I'll get a light. There's one in this room off the hall.
0: Come on, Charles, let's follow him. I don't like standing in this dark hall.
1: I found a lamp. I'll have it lighted in a moment.
0: Oh, it's so damp and cold in here. Ooh.
1: There. Huh. Light makes it better, doesn't it?
2: Some.
0: Maybe. I don't like the looks of this place.
2: At least we're out of the storm, Nan.
0: You stopped here on your last trip through, Denton, and there was no one living here then?
1: That's what I said, wasn't it?
0: But it's completely furnished. Surely someone lives here now.
1: Maybe they do. They aren't here now.
0: Almost like a dungeon in the room. Windows are built so high.
2: Something like a fort. But it's grand Denton knew of this place. Its shelter out of the storm. A wind couldn't blow this building over.
0: Denton?
1: What?
0: What are you staring at?
1: What?
0: You heard what I said. What are you staring out into the hall for?
2: Say, Dan, are you all right?
0: Don't clench your hands that way. What do you see?
1: Did I say I saw anything?
0: What's the matter with you?
1: Don't keep asking me questions. I've got you out of the storm. Isn't that enough? Now leave me alone.
0: Where are you going? Where are you going, Denton? Stop him, Charles.
2: Don't you think we all of us sit in here? When the storm blows over, we can drive on.
0: What's wrong with him? He's moving like a person in a trance. Get him to come back in this room.
2: Are you ill, Denton? Is there something we can do?
1: Stay right where you are. Both of you.
0: What is it?
1: I'm going into that room across the hall.
0: But why? Why don't we all stay together? It's dark in here. I don't like it. I want you to stay near me.
1: I said I'm going into that room across the hall. And I'm going alone. Your brother Charles will take care of you. You prefer his company, don't you?
0: Is that what's wrong with you? Why do you act this way toward my brother?
1: You might as well make up your minds, both of you, that we'll stay in this house until morning. I'm going into this room to sleep.
0: Denton!
2: It's no use.
0: He is ill.
2: He's got it in for me. Come on. Let's go back where the lamp is.
0: You hear what he's doing?
2: Barricading the door.
0: What does all this mean? Oh, Charles.
2: Let's get back to where the lamp is.
0: It's as if he's lost his mind.
2: Sit down. It's been coming on him for some time. Ever since he made that last trip through here. We know that.
0: What shall we do? Why did he go into that room and leave us?
2: As soon as we get into town, we'll persuade him to see a doctor. Let's make the best of it now. If he wants to leave us and sleep, let him.
0: Oh.
2: It's tough on you, Nan. I'm sorry I brought you all this trouble.
0: Denton's never been this way before. There's something dreadfully wrong. What was that?
2: Laughing?
0: No, it can't be. He's never laughed like that in his life.
2: Oh, it's coming from the room Denton went into. That's for sure.
0: He's going mad. Oh, Charles.
2: Come on. He'll have to let us in.
0: Denton? Denton, what is it?
2: Let us in. Dan, let us in.
0: Locked?
2: Bolted and barricaded.
0: Denton, please let us in. It is coming from in there. But it's not Denton. It can't be. Oh, what are we going to do? What shall we do?
2: Everything's all right now, Nan. He's quieted down.
0: He answered you the last time you went over to the room?
2: Yes. He said, "I'm all right. Go away."
0: Oh.
2: I think he's going to sleep now. We might as well do the same.
0: I can't sleep in this horrible house.
2: Yes, you can. It'll only be a few hours before morning.
0: But what if Denton refuses to come out of that room in the morning?
2: He'll be better in the morning. Storm's passed over, too. Everything will seem different in the morning.
0: Leave the lamp burning. I'm scared.
2: Sure. I'll set it on the mantel. It won't bother our eyes, but it will shed some light.
0: Yes, that will be all right. You think Denton will sleep?
2: I think he's asleep now. I'd break the door down then if I thought it would do any good. But I think it's best to let him get over this spell by himself.
0: I'll never believe it was he laughing.
2: Who could it have been but Denton? Oh, now, don't worry anymore. Try to get some sleep. If he calls out, I'll wake you up.
0: It seems like a nightmare, doesn't it?
2: It will in the morning. Everything will be different then. Go to sleep now. You need the rest.

0: his arm.
1: Who?
0: And when I screamed, he ran.
1: For heaven's sake, who?
0: He was going to kill you.

0: Who stood over Charles ready to kill him, eh? The hermit will tell you before the night is done.
1: Now, back to the hermit.
0: Terror-stricken, Charles and Nan stand in the middle of the room in this strange house on Lost Man's Bluff, wondering who tried to kill Charles. Listen.
2: You mean you think it was...
3: I know it was Denton.
2: Oh, that's ridiculous. Denton trying to kill me.
3: I know it was he. With his hands reaching out for your throat.
2: Oh, no.
3: And when I screamed, he ran back into that room and closed the door. Charles, where are you going?
2: I'm going to get him out of that room before something really happens.
3: You mustn't go near him.
2: I've got to. No, you stay here.
3: Never. I'm going with you.
2: I'm going to make him let me in there.
3: He may try to kill you again.
2: I don't think he will. You stay behind me. Denton? Denton!
3: Denton!
2: The door's unlocked. Denton? Denton? Stay back, Nan. I'm going to light a match. Great heaven! Denton!
3: What is it?
2: Get back. Don't look.
3: Why are you closing the door? What is it, Charles? What did you see?
2: No. Denton's...
3: Something's happened to him. Something's happened to Denton. What is it, Charles? Tell me quick. What is it?
2: Denton's hanged himself. Keep hold of yourself, Nan. We've got to get out of here. Down into town and get the authorities here.
3: Denton's hanged himself.
2: Let's hope the car runs. We've got to get into town. The laughter again.
3: Look. Look. Up at the top of the stairs.
2: What is it?
3: In this faint light, it looks like the figure of a man.
2: Yes, but you can see right through him. He's disappeared.
3: Standing there at the head of the stairs, pointing at us. Then vanished.
2: That same laughter.
3: Charles, you're not going up there. We're going to get out of the place right away and get help. Quick, hurry, we must get help.
2: But I tell you, it's urgent. You've got to go up there right now.
4: Go up to that house on Lost Man's Bluff before daybreak?
2: Right now.
4: Oh, no. Not me.
3: But my husband is dead in that house.
4: Would never enter the door of that house at night. No, sir. Neither would anyone else in this town.
3: Denton is dead.
4: He ain't the first one to die up there.
2: What do you mean?
4: Ain't never heard of the house on Lost Man's Bluff?
2: No. We don't live around here.
4: Oh, well, that explains that.
2: What did you mean when you said that Denton was not the first man to die there?
4: 5 years ago, a fella that owned that house killed his brother, then hanged himself.
2: What?
4: That's right. But hanging didn't seem to take him out of this world. Now, I ain't the only one that's been there, passed there at night and heard his wild laughter. It's fit to make the hair stand right up on a man's spine. Other folks tried to live in that house. But you know what happens to them when they go in a certain room in that house?
3: The room Denton tried to sleep in?
4: The desire to kill enters in them. And the laughter of him that belongs to the other world drives them mad. They can't get away from it. They return to the place.
3: Charles, that's what happened to Denton. He said he'd been in that house before.
4: They try to kill if there's anyone near to kill. And then they take their own lives. It's happened to 3 other people. One man got back to town and told his experience. But he went back up there a few weeks later. and took his life, hanged himself. Oh, no, sir. You'll have to wait till morning. Won't get nobody to go up there in the night to that house on Lost Man's Bluff.

0: And the wild laughter from the house on Lost Man's Bluff continues to pierce the night. Don't ever go near it after sundown. No. Turn on your lights. Turn them on. I'll be back. Pleasant dreams.
1: All characters, places, and occurrences mentioned in the Hermit's Cave are fictitious, and similarity to persons, places, or occurrences is purely accidental.
2: Another color with city dirt?
3: That dirt edge needs Mild Green Fairy's cleaning edge. Concentrates where powders can't. Right on the dirt.
4: Even on city dirt.
3: Oh, Fairy has the cleaning edge.
5: Once upon a time there was an engineer.
6: Choo-choo Charlie was his name, we hear.
5: He had an engine and he sure had fun. He used good and plenty candy to make his train run.
7: Charlie!

0: know, some marmalades get some of their tang from added flavoring. While Robertson's Golden Shred gets all of its tang from Seville oranges. What would you rather have for breakfast?
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0: extend our imaginations forward into time, into the years beyond 2000 A.D. 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Today, an adventure of outer space, when the worlds met. 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All eyes strain upward into the clear blue sky, for today is the day, April 21st, 2000 plus 20, and audio and televox networks of the world are at the rocket field to cover the epic event. Yes, ladies and gentlemen, this is the day we've all been waiting for. In a matter of minutes now, out of that brilliant blue sky will come a ship, a spaceship, carrying in its gleaming hold the first load of uranium taken from the pits of Luna, satellite of Earth. Since the beginning of time... Now, one moment, folks. There's a signal from the tower. This may be it. Take it away, Fred.
1: This is Fred Haskins reporting from the control tower. Our escort planes have been in contact with the spaceship from Luna for the past 12 minutes. They are now approaching the field from the northeast, and any moment now we can expect...

0: Johnny Dixon.
1: Dixon, where you been? You're 3 minutes late.
0: Sorry, McCabe. All shipments as scheduled. Everything routine.
1: Report noted. Check out.
0: Check it.
2: You know, Johnny.
0: What, Paul?
2: Sometimes I think we're crazy. Spending our lives cooped up in this pressurized shell, breathing synthetic air, risking our necks every time we put on a space suit and go out into the cold, barren, pitted piece of green cheese. Huh. And for what?
0: Well, you're kidding, Paul. You know the answer. We're space happy. That's all that's wrong with us. Huh. We pulled every wire and practically tore the World Federation apart getting this assignment on the moon. And we'll do it again when the first flight into deep space gets underway. Next month, the next year, whenever they get through with their preparations.
2: Yeah, I guess that's it. But right now, Johnny, what I wouldn't give to see a tree again. And corn fields in Kansas.
0: Me, I want to hear a bird sing. And watch the lights go on in the skyscrapers along the waterfront. I want to dance with my girl and breathe in the sweet smell of lilac. Boy, if I... Hey, what's that?
2: Huh?
0: That sound, that vibration. There, do you hear it?
2: Well, I'm not sure whether I heard or felt it, Johnny. Like a current of air passing by me.
0: Yeah, that's it. Some kind of pulsation. Makes my skin tingling.
2: Listen. Sounded different, didn't it?
0: Yeah, a different pitch.
2: The instruments are all steady. Nothing on the visit screen. The radar's negative. What is it, Johnny? Where's it from?
0: It's not from Earth, I'll swear to that. I got a crazy notion, Paul. A crazy notion that someone's trying to signal us.
2: You mean...
0: I don't know what I mean. Maybe McCabe's right. Maybe I got a touch of...
2: Johnny, what is it?
0: Look, Paul. Look at the direction finder. It swung all the way around. Those sounds, those waves are coming from outer space. I've got to call...
1: Earth calling Luna City. Earth calling Luna City.
0: Luna City to Earth. Go ahead, Earth. Go ahead, McCabe.
1: Dixon, what's going on up there? What's the idea of beaming out those hammy signals?
0: Signals?
1: Yeah, the harpy effect. The music of the sphere stuff. Giving the boys in the monitors down here the heebie-jeebies.
0: You got them too, McCabe? You picked them up on Earth?
1: Certainly. What's it all about?
0: The signals, if that's what they are coming from one definite spot in outer space.
1: Outer space?
0: That's what I said.
1: Johnny, get your space suit ready. Better have a conference about it.
0: But listen...
1: Have your men tune up rocket 307. Blast off at 0800. We'll be expecting you on Earth in the morning.
0: Now we've been getting those signals, and not one of you geniuses has been able to decipher them.
3: Very well, Mr. McCabe, if you know of anyone who can do it better, then
4: you... Take it easy, Professor Wolfson. You don't have to be so touchy. But 10 days. What do you say, Dr. Lee?
5: 10 days or 10 years, it makes no difference. If those sounds or signals are code, it is in a language unknown to man.
4: You're sure of that?
3: We've consulted the foremost cryptographists of the world. We've tried every way to break the code.
4: What does that add up to?
3: That message, if it is a message, does not come from anywhere on Earth or from any man on Earth.
0: I told you, Chief. It's what I've been saying all along. Of course you can't decode those messages in any known language, living or dead, because they come from Mars.
3: Mars, impossible.
0: Yes, Mars. My directional finder on the moon indicated it, and McCabe's down here pinned it down. Look at the graph. I brought it.
3: Directional signals can be wrong.
0: Yes, sir, but get this. I've been timing those signals. They come at intervals of exactly 24 hours, 37 minutes, and 22 seconds.
3: The length of the day on Mars.
0: Yeah. And if we were trying to signal them, we'd do it, say, every night at 1800. That's what they're doing to us.
3: In that case, the next signal is due
4: at... 10 minutes and 13 seconds. And we'll be sitting here like lummoxes, feeling our scalps tingle while the message drifts past us.
5: Gentlemen, excuse, please. But it seems to me the message need not necessarily drift past us.
0: I know what you mean.
5: By the message, I do not mean the sounds... or the words that are being transmitted. I refer to the thoughts themselves. The thoughts that perhaps are being transferred from the Martians to us.
0: Thought transference? That's telepathy.
5: We have discarded that word, Mr. Dixon. Too many charlatans used it. But we do know that there is extrasensory perception of thought impulses. Just as there are sound waves which your ear has learned to interpret... and light waves which your eye and brain transform into a picture. So there are thought waves, electrical impulses discharged by the brain, which vary with the particular thought.
3: An intriguing idea, Dr. Lee. If only we had some instrument that could pick up and sort out these impulses.
5: There is such an instrument, Professor Wilson.
3: What?
5: I have been working on it for many years. It involves a scanning screen intercepting an electrified field.
4: Well, what are we waiting for?
5: You understand, the telepathetor has only been tested for short distances.
0: The signals are reaching us. That's the only important thing, isn't it?
5: How soon can we... The instrument is in the next room. I took the liberty of bringing it with me, hoping it might conceivably be of some use. This way, gentlemen.
4: You say this little machine can take thoughts and turn them into words we can hear? English words?
5: Not only English, Mr. McKeep. It will translate thought impulses into any language for which you set the dials. You think of something, Mr. Dixon. Now, listen. First, I set for French.
3: Et maintenant, les Chinois.
5: German.
3: Wonderful, these are Chinesen.
5: And English.
3: Darn clever, these Chinese.
5: You must understand...
4: Oh, excuse me, Dr. Lee, but we'll have to postpone this. 15 seconds to go. Better set your dials for remote pickup. Stand by, everyone.
0: Nothing.
5: More power.
4: Well, it was a good try.
0: Wait. I've got that feeling again. My skin's beginning to crawl.
4: Yeah, mine too. Oh, no, it's just your imagination.
5: Quiet! They are coming through.

life on Mars. This week, ladies and gentlemen, the question that has bedeviled mankind ever since the day he first stood erect and gazed into the heavens has been answered. There is life on Mars, intelligent, articulate life. The country, the world, tonight seethes with excitement. Has Mars received our response? Has our telepathator succeeded in projecting, as thoughts, the messages spoken into it by human beings? Or can it merely receive...

0: smell of lilacs, Terry. Mm. I'll never get enough of it.
1: Oh, it's lovely, Johnny. And look, there's a moon out tonight.
0: Moon? Oh, please. You know, it's hard to believe that back in 1950, people could still get romantic over that cold, dead, pockmarked, heavenly yo-yo. Now, that red star up there, Mars, that's a different proposition. It's alive. There are living beings up there.
1: Johnny, it's staggering. It's beyond imagination. It's
0: rubbish. Why shouldn't there be life up there?
1: They're so advanced. Spaceships and interplanetary signals.
0: Maybe you've got a point at that. We thought we were so smart because we reached the moon. Our spaceships aren't developed enough yet to get to Mars.
1: It's just as well.
0: What?
1: Because you'd want to be the first to go.
0: Wouldn't you like that? I'd be quite a hero. You could point at my picture and say, hey, that's my guy.
1: You're my guy anyway, Johnny.
0: Sure, Terry. But don't worry, honey. I won't be seeing any Martians for a long time.
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6: We got through it all.
5: The time has come. At this moment, which marks the beginning of the great interstellar age between worlds, it is fitting that there be between us a meeting of minds. Therefore, we are sending a ship to visit your planet.
6: No, it can't be.
5: The ship will depart tonight and enter your magnetic field in 7 of our days. Have landing instructions ready. We come in peace. We come

0: ladies and gentlemen. This is Matt Wilson bringing you a report of the emergency session of the Federated World Government. Never has an assembly meeting taken place in such an atmosphere of excitement, panic, and recrimination. And here on the floor...
1: All the emotions
0: aroused by the stunning message from Mars have been boiling and clashing all day.
1: I rise for a point of information. As civilian head of the world military government, I want to know why those Martians have beaten us to the draw.
2: Gentlemen, if the decision we are to make is to be a wise one, we must lay aside passions and fears and consider the question calmly. The Martians are coming, and we must receive them either with friendship or hostility.
1: Drive them off! Blast them out of the sky!
2: But that may not be as simple as it sounds. Remember, my friends, these Martians are advanced scientifically, perhaps far beyond us. They have conquered deep space. They can transmit thought waves. They may have weapons, beside which our nuclear bombs are as toy pistols.
1: Dr. Lee is right, gentlemen. We don't dare fight them off. The risk is too great.
3: They come in peace. They've said so over and over again. Let us so receive them.
1: Very well. If such is the will of this body, let them come in peace. But as civilian head of the world military government, I assure you all, we will not be found napping.
4: Earth calling Martian interstellar ship. Earth calling Martian interstellar ship. Here are the landing instructions of the Federated World Government. 3 Earth days from this hour, which will be the 6th Martian day of your flight through space, you will be met by an escort of 20 rocket ships. We will greet you in the name of peace. The 20 rocket ships will escort you.
5: Instructions to Commission of Defense. All escort rocket ships assigned to accompany Martian spaceship will carry the following armaments: death fog sprays, magnetic disintegrators, atomic missiles class B. All weapons shall be on the...
4: And upon your entry into the Earth's atmosphere, you will circle our globe once and then make landing at our spaceport at Los Alamos, New Mexico, which will be ready to receive you.
5: The spaceport of Los Alamos shall be mined to a depth of 50 feet with tritonium landmines. The field shall be encircled with radioactive flamethrowers and a reserve force.
4: From the landing field, you will be conducted to the seat of the world government at Washington, D.C., where you will be received and housed in suitable accommodations. We will welcome you in peace. Check out.
6: We will welcome you in peace. We hope.
7: Suitable accommodations. Trust McCabe to hand me a crackpot assignment like this.
8: Johnny, you're the big spaceman. You're supposed to know by instinct what's suitable accommodation for a Martian.
7: Don't be silly, Terry. I haven't the slightest notion in the world what they look like except some crazy ideas I picked up from science fiction. I don't know why...
8: All right. That's why we're here. The head of our anthropology section has more ideas than any science fiction writer you've ever read. Now, here we are.
9: Ah, Terry, come in.
8: Hello, Professor. This is Mr. Dixon, the young man I told you about.
9: I know Mr. Dixon.
7: Professor, I've got a problem.
9: Terry and I have discussed the problem. It is my theory that the Martians will, in most important respects, have the characteristics of the Earthman.
7: Oh, what's the basis of your theory, Professor?
9: It's very simple. The accomplishments of the Martians parallel our own. Only a being with opposable thumbs can fashion the intricate devices necessary for spaceships. Only a being with a nervous system like our own could master communication. Only a creature with a brain like ours could dream of peace.
7: Makes sense, Professor.
8: That's one side of it, Johnny. A lot of other anthropologists think differently.
9: Yeah, that is so.
8: They feel that the Martians living on a dry planet with little vegetation and very little water will be creatures that crawl on the ground like our insects, enlarged a few thousand times. They may look like enormous ants with oversized antennae.
7: I give up. With 48 hours left, I can't prepare accommodations for every conceivable form of life. I'll just have to improvise after they get here. I just hope they don't get too sick when they first look at us.

0: this is Matt Wilson again, reporting from the spaceport at Los Alamos. A tremendous crowd is gathered here. We're awaiting the appearance of the spaceship from Mars, which is being escorted by 20 rocket ships from the rendezvous near the moon. According to reports, all's gone well so far. The Martian ship... one moment, please. An audiobox announcement is going to be made to the people assembled.
1: Your attention, please. The ship from Mars and its escorts will be seen any moment from the east.
0: You heard that. Any moment, the ship from Mars and... What? There they are!

0: The ship from Mars! The Martian ship is idling over the field now, casting a huge shadow over the landscape. It's an awe-inspiring spectacle. The ship is tremendous, 18 to 20 stories in height, several city blocks long, and its large windows are fashioned of some kind of transparent...
1: Civilian commander to Special Defense Patrol. Man battle stations.
0: Our technical experts are staring at the craft in open-mouthed wonder. Mr. McCabe, what is your reaction?
2: I am dumbfounded. The ship doesn't seem to operate on a rocket principle. There's no belching fire, no clouds of smoke. I keep wondering what kind of fuel they use, what principles of propulsion, what metals.
1: Thank you, sir.
0: The ship is almost touching the ground now, and the crowd is getting uneasy. Why, they're falling back, as though there was something. I see it now. It's a blue haze drifting about the Martian ship, forming a 20-foot blanket of whatever it is.
1: Command and defense patrol, 0 hour. Reorient all weapons. Remove safety controls. Stand by to fire.
0: The Secretary of the World Federation is going to speak.
3: As your great ship settles on our soil, we salute you, the emissaries of space. We wait eagerly for your appearance.
0: Now, the blue mist has completely vanished. All eyes are on the ship, waiting for the first Martian to appear. There is no sign of activity yet.
3: Will you respond to our greetings, Martians? Will you make your presence known?
0: Nothing stirring. No gangplank lowered. No sign of life. Perhaps they were not prepared for atmospheric conditions here. Perhaps on the very brink of success, death has struck within that awe-inspiring vessel. Wait, it looks like... Yes, it's moving. A tremendous section of the ship's prow is opening out in front. Like a gigantic tongue, it thrusts forward and drops to earth, forming a great ramp from the ship to our soil. And now it's down, and the surface of the ramp is like nothing ever seen on this earth. A shimmering, impalpable iridescence, unbelievably radiant and beautiful. The throng of spectators is silent, motionless, scarcely breathing, waiting to see the first Martian emerge. And still nothing. No one, no thing comes down the ramp. There is nothing but silence. Listen, that must be the Martian communication vibrations we were told about. Then men on the field are operating the receiving device.
3: Earthmen, we ask that you send one representative to board our craft. We assure his safety.
4: Gentlemen, there is no cause for alarm.
5: I think there is. They want a hostage or a specimen to take back with them.
6: There's no time for anything. They're waiting for a decision.
7: Mr. Secretary.
6: Yes, Mr. McCain.
7: If it's all right with the committee, I'd like to go aboard. Technical information, sir.
5: No.
7: Quiet, John.
5: This is my dish, McCabe. I was slated for the space run to Mars, remember? You're not doing me out of this. Besides, you're too valuable to waste. Mr. Secretary, tell them I'm coming aboard.
3: Men of Mars, we comply with your request. Our representative is about to board your ship.
8: Get ready, Johnny Dixon. This is it. Take a good long look at the sun in the sky. Take a deep breath of the Earth's good air. You may never get another after you meet whatever is waiting at the end of this long ramp. The ramp. It's pulling me forward like a conveyor belt. It's beginning to rise into the air. Get a move on, Johnny. Get out of that ship. Get into that ship. Made it. Locked in. Now what? There's no one here. Nothing except that dancing light. I'll follow it.
3: Enter, Earthman.
9: Huh? Well, how can I? I'm closed in by four solid walls.
3: Follow the light, Earthman. The walls will not impede you.
9: Molecular reorientation? Changing the density of solid matter at will?
3: We achieved that 10,000 cycles ago, Earthman.
9: Where are you, Man of Mars? This room is flooded with light, but I see no one.
3: We are not ready to reveal ourselves.
9: The people of Earth are waiting to see you, to welcome you. There is nothing to fear.
3: We
10: are not afraid. Dixon.
5: You know my name.
10: We know many things. That is why we are sad, filled with revulsion.
5: I don't understand. What do you mean?
10: Through the dark spaceways we came to you in peace. You said to us, come in peace. But the escorts you sent to honor us were armed for destruction. The very ground on which we now rest seeds with radioactive potential.
5: Wait! You've misunderstood us. These weapons are for defense against you, not attack.
10: Many cycles ago, we of Mars learned, as you Earthmen will someday learn, that wars are fought, men are slaughtered, civilizations wiped out by those who attack with weapons of defense.
5: But our world is at peace now.
10: Your peace is not peace. It is a thin cloak which covers the hates and fears and savagery of primitive beings. Observe, Dixon. On this large visi-screen, we have for hours been viewing your people in many parts of your Earth. Watch.
5: The Senator.
10: Listen.
8: I warned you it was a trap. We'll never again see Dixon alive. I told you not to trust foreigners. Just give me the word and I'll blast them all into Kingdom Come.
5: You must not be deceived. He's only one man. The rest of us are different.
10: Are you? Look at this from another part of your civilized Earth.
11: You have been a traitor to our party. You've been guilty of bourgeois thinking. You have sold us out to the enemies of our people. You will pay the penalty. But first you will confess. Confess? Confess!
5: That's a backward part of our planet. It's not fair to judge by them.
10: Then we reveal a more civilized area. The country of your birth, Dixon.
12: No, no, no!
11: Hello, Michael! Kyle, too good for him! Hang him, I say, hang him! The rope! String him up in the highest tree in the square! Lynch him! Lynch him! Lynch him!
10: Now you know why we shall not reveal ourselves to you. If you are like this to these of your own kind, what will you think? What will you do when you see us, strange as we are?
5: Don't go. We know you may be different from us, but we can all meet in peace.
10: Earthman, peace must be achieved through toil and sacrifice of those few among you who understand its meaning. It may take many cycles, but in the end, the day will arrive. Then, and then only, we will return. Go back to your people, man of Earth, and give them the message.

0: Next week, another exciting drama on 2000 Plus, The Silent Noise. In the year 2000 Plus 20, an important man is murdered. How will the police of the future track down a killer? And what new methods of assault will the criminals of tomorrow use? 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In today's story, Ken Williams played Johnny, Louis Van Ruten played the voice of Mars, Lon Clark played McCabe, Frank Behrens was the senator, Amsie Strickland was Terry, Sanford Bickert was Paul, and Gilbert Mack was Dr. Lee. The orchestra was conducted by Emerson Buckley, music composed by Elliot Jacoby. Script by Judith and David Bublik. Sound by Walt Shaver and Al April. Engineer Bob Albrecht, and your announcer, Ken Marvin.
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2: What does this button do?
3: Right. Nobody pressed.

0: that.
1: In the year 2104, a Federation research cruiser was launched into space. Its mission, to seek out new life. Fitted with wall-to-wall monitoring, every moment on board the Really Invincible 3 Macclesfield Division has been transmitted back to Earth. What you are about to hear took place live a while ago, 70,000 light-years from home. Episode 5, The End.
0: Does anyone have any idea where we are?
2: Not a clue.
3: Sorry, sir.
4: Me neither.
1: Friday, the 14th of October.
0: I need a bit more.
2: Well, I'd say we were in uncharted space.
0: Well, that's excellent, isn't it? Shall we chart it?
4: No pencil, sir.
0: What?
4: All the pencils, sir. Broken.
0: Sharpener?
3: Lost.
0: No pens?
2: Ran out.
0: Are you all being difficult on purpose?
2: Well, it has been almost 8 years in space. Things run out, they get lost.
0: Damn it, this is a sophisticated ship. Don't we use computers anyway?
4: I'm afraid they're lost as well, sir.
0: How can we lose the computers?
4: No, they're lost. I've no idea where we are. It's that unknown.
0: Good Lord. This place is too unknown. We're really pushing back the boundaries of humanity.
3: No, we're just lost, sir.
0: Oh, now what? It's emergency code red.
5: It's coming from the canteen, sir.
6: Right, I'll get my gun.
1: Captain Gordon Taylor and his crew are struggling to coast.
6: Stand back. Nobody move.
7: Hiya. What are you trying to do, Melissa? Blast my frappuccino?
0: Yes, careful, Patterson. Looks good, that, Karen. Nice and frothy.
6: Why the hell was the emergency code red given?
7: Oh, sorry, that was me. Now, I've just got this new home furnishings catalogue through, and I thought we should all have a look. It's packed with marvellous practical ideas. I was thinking a floral theme.
1: It is several weeks now since communications expert Karen Trex revealed she was 8 months pregnant.
7: A new kitchen area fitted with Belfast sink.
0: Right.
7: And we'll need a bottle warmer installed on the ferret. Oh, you can stop pointing the gun at me now, Melissa.
6: I knew it was you. I knew it wasn't a real code red.
0: If you knew it was just her, why did you bring a weapon?
6: To shoot her head off!
0: Oh, okay, all right. Put the gun down.
6: She's with child. I'm sick of this, sir. We're being ruled by a pregnant woman who's mentally unstable.
7: You're mentally unstable, waving your gun around.
0: Mm-hmm. She does have a point. Look at this for a storage solution.
6: So, the safe running of a Federation craft is being compromised. As second in command, I suggest I take command.
0: I'm in charge here.
6: With all due respect, sir, you're not. That unborn child is in charge.
0: Well, yes, that's true, but that is not any ordinary unborn child.
6: Oh, here we go.
0: It is a child born of no man.
6: It's born of Stuart Jackson.
0: I hardly think so. Look at him.
4: Yeah, I mean, look at me.
0: And Karen promises me she has been celibate since the day we left Earth. Isn't that right, Karen?
7: Yeah.
0: Karen's child has been fathered by some sort of deity, so I think we should all give her a little space.
6: Well, let's ask the scientist if that's likely. Clive 55, back me up here.
2: There are yet many things in the universe that we do not understand.
6: Pregnancy isn't one of them, clone boy. Tell the captain that there is no such thing as immaculate conception.
2: I was conceived in a test tube in a lab. I was in every way immaculate, as were my 137 brothers.
0: You see, we've got science on our side.
6: Fine. So, is there anyone here who thinks I should take charge of this ship?
7: No.
0: See, Patterson? And of course, this is all in keeping with the prophecy.
6: Oh, yeah. The prophecy of, what is it?
0: Steve. The prophecy of Steve. Told to me as a young man.
6: But you won't actually say what it is.
0: I will reveal it when it comes to pass.
6: Right. So after it's happened. Mm-hmm. Very handy. I don't need you lot anyway. You carry on. Things will happen soon. You'll see. You'll regret this.
0: I shall take full responsibility.
6: On your head be it, Captain.
0: And on Steve's head.
8: Thank you so much for coming.
0: She is a moody old thing. Sorry, Karen, you were saying?
7: Oh, just, I've made a list of areas that need to be child-proofed. If Stuart could give the gun turret the once-over, see there are no hard corners. Clive, make sure you can bolt your lab door from the inside and outside.
2: How will I get out? Or in?
7: Don't know. And sir?
0: Yes, Karen?
7: I don't know what direction we're travelling, but it's making me nauseous.
0: Okay, people, let's change course. Which way, Karen?
7: That way.
0: That way, everybody. So, set a course for that way.
1: Events are taking a dangerous turn.
7: Oh. And I think we're going to have to get the whole of Level 2 fitted with child gates.
0: Yeah.
1: Chief Engineer Stuart Jackson is worried.

0: Carol, don't you ever think we're making the captain look like an idiot?
1: Well, he's a bit of an idiot.
0: I know, but I like him.
1: Well, I like him too. He makes a wonderful captain.
0: But we're undermining him so much. We don't want Patterson taking over. I saw her sending mail back to HQ. She's up to something.
1: What are you suggesting?
0: That we come clean.
1: What? Say the baby's yours?
0: Yeah.
1: We'll be court-martialed.
0: I'm ready for that.
1: Well, I'm not. And to be honest, the baby will have better childcare facilities as the offspring of a god.
0: Oh, right. I can't really compete there with a god.
1: No, you can't.
2: If Karen and Stuart are to come clean, they will have to wait. Because half an hour later, there are exciting developments on the bridge.
3: Thank you for entering.
4: How the hell did it get here?
5: I guess it drove, just like we did.
2: The Really Invincible 3 has come face to face with another spaceship.
1: But I thought this area was completely unexplored.
6: It is. It was.
0: What's even weirder is a Macclesfield Space Federation craft, just like ours.
6: What makes you so sure?
5: The huge Macclesfield Space Federation logo on the side there.
4: Right. Yeah. Right, put me through. Let's make contact. Karen, does this pink shirt look good or is it too much?
1: Very smart. Lovely middle parting too, sir.
4: Thank you, Karen.
5: There's no response.
7: Shall I put the ship on battle alert?
4: Oh, no need for that. No, I'll talk to them in the old-fashioned way, yeah. Put me on exterior PA, loud hailer.
5: Audio doing 2 seconds, one, you're on.
8: Hello there. This is Captain Gordon Taylor from the Really Invincible Macclesfield Division. I must say, it's very comforting to see a friendly face in the darkness, especially from a craft from our very own fleet. But I must say, we were here first, so if there's a fleet commendation to be had, bags, we get it.
7: They're not playing ball.
0: Shall I take the ship closer?
4: Yes, yes, let's see the whites of their eyes.
0: They're moving closer too, sir.
4: Stop, stop, that's close enough.
0: They've stopped too, sir.
4: They're playing a dirty game.
1: Look! Oh, we can see them now. Hello!
4: I must say, they may be Federation, but they're an ugly-looking bunch. Look at the captain there. I wouldn't like to have him in charge.
7: Yes, sir.
4: Staring back at us like a vacant, brain-dead shell.
7: Funny, he looks just like you, sir. Even moves when you do. Why don't you give him a wave? See? He's waving back.
4: Well, that's a bit more hospitable.
7: Move your hips, sir. Side to side, like a stoned monkey.
4: He's copying my every move.
7: Go on, Clive. Tell him why.
6: Would you like the short explanation or the long one?
4: I think that perhaps I'd
7: go for the short one,
4: yes,
7: sir.
4: Yes, a good idea, the short one.
6: Well, it appears that what we're looking at is one enormous mirror.
4: What about the long explanation?
7: Sir, it's us. Look, wave your hand, do your monkey dance. It's a mirror.
4: A mirror?
6: One enormous, never-ending mirror.
4: Good Lord.
6: What you're looking at is us looking at us.
0: That's not me.
1: Yes, it is.
0: He looks like a weasel. I don't look like a weasel.
7: Do I look like a weasel?
4: Perhaps slightly weasel-like. Mm. Incredible! A giant mirror. This is really epoch-making stuff. Look! That's my hand waving. It's magnificent. Watch, I can do a rabbit shape.
2: The crew, the ship, the stars, all of life, the universe and everything are reflected right back at them. It is an immense, sobering moment.
0: Are you sure that's me?
6: The question is, if that's a mirror, then what's behind it?
1: Perhaps it's a two-way mirror. And there's someone or something behind there, watching us.
4: What, you mean some sort of deep space pervert?
1: Yes.
0: Perhaps we should switch the lights off. We might be able to see through. You'll catch him at it.
4: Yeah, good idea.
0: Can you see anything?
1: No, not really. No.
7: This mirror thing, was all this in the prophecy?
4: No, now you mention it, it wasn't.
7: Steve missed that, did he?
4: Lights on, please. Well, if there was anyone, he's scarpered. Clive, 55, can you give us the science on all this?
6: Well, as a scientist, I'm a natural sceptic. I hesitate to draw conclusions without further analysis, but I think we might well be at the end of the universe.
1: The end of the universe?
6: Yes, this must be the mirror at the end of the universe.
1: The mirror at the end of the universe? universe.
6: The mirror at the end of the universe.
1: The mirror at the end of the universe. The mirror at the end of the universe.
2: Clive's hypothesis is convincing. They have reached the end of the universe. Space has run out. All of life is behind them. They move the ship further in for a closer look.
4: Just think, all those years ago, we went into space to find ourselves, and here we are.
6: Perhaps that's why we're here. To look at ourselves, to face up to the cold, hard truth.
5: I look like a weasel.
1: I look like a whale.
7: I look fantastic.
4: I've never fulfilled my potential as captain.
6: I murdered all 137 of my brothers.
4: Oh. Good. Let's move on, everyone.
1: Can I sit in your captain's chair? I'm getting a hot flush.
4: Yes, so am I. It's this mirror at the end of the
1: room. Can I remind you, sir? I am pregnant. My back is killing me, and I'm giving birth to the child of a deity.
4: No, she's right. Sorry, Sarah. There you are, Karen. Have my chair.
1: Oh!
9: I think we should tell him.
4: Of course. That's it. Karen, crew, why are we here? We're here because this is the place that has been chosen. Here, Karen will deliver her special child.
1: What? In front of a mirror?
5: Sir, there is something urgent you need to know.
4: Yes, Mr. Quiet, Jackson. I'm about to make the most important speech of my life. I feel honoured to be a cog.
7: A what?
4: A cog in a much greater machine. All my career as captain, I have sought a role, something for which I would be recognised and honoured. And here, at last, this is it. This is the greatest moment of my entire life.
7: Oh, look. There's mail, sir.
4: Yes, mail can wait.
7: It is marked urgent. Oh, for me.
4: Isn't it for me?
7: No, me.
4: Well, it says captain.
7: Captain... Melissa Patterson. Oh, that's interesting, isn't it, sir? Oh, there is one for you. Inside of here.
4: Thank you. Captain Gordon Taylor, blah, blah, blah. Removed from your position. Blah, blah. Sacked? Blah, blah, blah. Please find enclosed P-45. Well, what did your letter say, Patterson?
7: Captain Patterson.
4: Sorry?
7: That's what it says. Captain Patterson. From now on.
4: What the hell's going on?
7: Thank you for letting us know about Captain Taylor's dangerous delusional state, re the Immaculate Conception. Obviously, he failed to understand the birds and the bees at Primary One, and as such, is in no state to run a Federation vessel. As for the prophecy of Alan...
4: Alan?
7: Superstitious hocus-pocus will not be tolerated. P.S. Thank you for the lovely photograph. We love the photos.
4: Well, they don't know what they're talking about. It was Steve, not Alan. Alan talked absolute nonsense. They'll change their tune when the baby's born, won't they, Karen? Karen?
5: Actually, there is something you should know. Karen and I, me and Karen, have fornicated, sir.
1: Oh, that's romantic. Fornicated?
9: All right, we've made big love.
1: Well... Not big love, brief love, small.
4: Hang on.
1: Small brief.
4: I'm a little confused. You're telling me that you have broken the Federation's number one rule and had intimate relations?
5: Yes.
4: What are you doing? She's pregnant, man. Karen, you're carrying some sort of miracle child and you're still having a bit of rumpy pump.
1: No,
4: this is bloody irresponsible. Can't you control yourself?
1: No, sir. It was before I got pregnant.
4: You mean before you went on the planet and saw the godlike being and found yourself with child?
1: No. Me and Stuart made the child.
4: And so this god, did he what?
7: No, they lied. They lied so they wouldn't get into trouble and get court-martialed.
4: Right, well, I knew that. I'm glad you picked up on that. Well done. Yeah, you've all done exactly what I thought you'd do.
5: Which is what?
4: What you've done. This. I was testing you. I did worry how long I'd have to keep all this up before you realised your duty to the fleet, but you've done very well. And Patterson, well done for reporting me, and well done the fleet in doing exactly what they should do in sacking me. Well done, everyone. It seems I've proved everyone is doing their job exceptionally well.
7: Except you.
4: Except me. I will now retire to the canteen for a cup of tea and to blow my head off.
2: Former Captain Taylor does not blow his head off. But he does slightly spill his tea. 20 minutes later, he returns to the bridge, where Chief Security Officer Melissa Patterson has instituted a new regime.
7: Get off the chair! That's my chair!
1: I'm pregnant!
7: Now, shit!
4: Excuse me, sir. But I was wondering, if you're... Captain, does that make me weapons expert?
10: Do you know anything about weapons?
4: No.
10: No, that's because I'm also the weapons expert.
4: There must be something I can do.
10: What do you know about?
4: Fashion?
10: Fine. I appoint you fashion expert of the ship.
4: It's not quite as epoch-making as I'm used to.
10: Right. Things are changing round here.
4: Let's see how you do.
10: Karen, Jackson, you're both...
4: It's not as easy as it looks.
10: Shut up. Both of you, for breaking fleet regulations, are under house arrest.
4: Oh,
10: you are confined to your quarters. When we get back to civilization, you will both be transferred to military jail.
1: Oh, Melissa, come on.
5: She's expecting a baby.
10: Guy 55, you're also under arrest for the murder of your 137 brothers.
5: Okay. Now, hang on. If we're all under arrest and confined to quarters, how are you going to fly this ship?
10: I can fly this ship on my own. Technically and tactically, I don't need any of you. Except the captain. And he's the fashion advice. How do I look?
4: Smashing. Really good.
10: Right. Set coordinates. Coordinates set. Engage engines. Engine engaged. And off we go.

0: think you fit the...
1: Captain Melissa Patterson has accidentally crashed the ship into the end of the universe.
2: Well done. You'll certainly get in the history books with that, Patterson.
3: Yep, she's broken it.
2: She's broken the mirror at the end of the universe. Phew. Oh, dear. What's the consequences of that, Clive?
4: Well, a hell of a lot of bad luck. And it could upset the delicate equilibrium of the universe, stretch and possibly break the very fabric of time and space. And we could all end up on the front cover of Man's Worst Ever Crashes, Volume 2.
5: The front cover? Oh, God!
2: See, Patterson, it's not as easy as it looks. You've been in charge for all of 25 minutes. Had enough?
5: Yes.
2: Good. Lesson learned. I will resume command. All those in favour of Patterson being sacked, dismissed and banned from ever running a ship again, say, yes, we're in favour.
5: Yes, we're in favour. Oh.
3: Now, first, what are we going to do about this little problem of the mirror? Right. Any suggestions, Patterson?
2: What's that?
4: It's coming through the crack.
5: Look there! Oh, the reflection of the ship!
2: What about it?
5: Well, look at the bridge! We're not there.
2: Good. Is that good?
6: Sir, I'm getting a reading from the airlock. 5 humanoid life forms.
3: Life forms on board? Patterson?
7: What?
3: You're still second in command. What do you think?
7: I think we should probably get battle ready and check it out. Am I still weapons expert?
3: Yes.
7: Right. Let's burn some ass!
1: It is several years since any other humanoid life forms have set foot on board the really invincible. As they approach the airlock, the captain and crew are understandably nervous.
7: Get back! Take positions!
2: Karen, you stand there.
5: Why me?
2: Because you fill the gap.
5: What, I'm a shield?
2: Yeah.
5: But I'm with child.
2: Exactly, you're 3 times the size. Besides, it's only an ordinary child. Everyone line up behind Karen.
8: I'm going in front.
5: Very gallant, stupid.
7: Open the airlock, Jackson.
8: Can't Karen do it?
5: No, you do it!
8: Ready?
7: Do it!
1: The crew of the really invincible have finally met their match. They have come face to face with themselves. After several minutes of shock, nervous laughter, and introductions...
5: My name's Karen.
8: Stuart.
3: Captain Gordon Taylor.
2: You call me Flashdance.
3: You call me Flashdance.
1: Captain Taylor does the only thing left to him.
2: Everybody, to celebrate this marvellous occasion... cheese and wine in my quarters at HR. Oh,
3: absolutely wonderful idea. Yeah. Great, great.
2: I must say, I'm very taken with your pink shirt.
3: Oh, thank you, Flashdance. I'm also very taken with your pink shirt.
2: And your trousers are so beautifully pressed.
3: I press them myself. I insist on it.
2: So do I. I wouldn't let anyone else near them.
3: Apart from me.
2: I must say, it's lovely to meet someone who enjoys a cheese and wine as much as I do.
5: Mm. Oh, Stuart. This is Karen.
8: All right.
5: Karen, Stuart. Hiya, lovely to meet you.
8: All right. Cheese stick.
5: Lovely.
8: Oh. When in Rome.
5: Don't mind if I do. Did you meet me first?
7: You are hot. You are hot too. You're hotter than I ever thought I was. You're scorching, babe. Is that a J75 paddle handgun in the pocket? Of course, with a telescopic diametric laser refill. Ditto.
2: Dancing with oneself is marvellous. I know the next move before I do it, as do I.
1: After an hour of poor quality cheese and wine, the atmosphere is beginning to change.
2: I'd say you and I are pretty much identical, apart actually from the size of your shoulder pads.
3: Yes, well, I need more width to fix on all the stripes.
2: Oh, yes, stripes. Yes, there's a lot of stripes. And I see, you've got a medal. Is that a...
3: Fleet commendation.
2: You've got a fleet commendation?
3: 2. And this Victoria Cross here is for bravery on Alpha 4. I received this when I discovered my 100th species of new life. This is for saving an entire crew from a burning tower of death.
2: Right. What's that little brooch there that looks like a golf club? What's that for?
3: For golf.
2: Right.
1: It seems, having broken the mirror at the end of the universe, Captain Gordon Taylor and his crew have been forced to meet themselves. The selves they really want to be.
5: You are so lucky not being pregnant.
9: I know. I wouldn't dream of being pregnant up here. I'll wait till I get home. We'll do it properly then. Hopefully the organic food range is set up when my husband will take off.
5: You've got a husband?
9: Oh, yes. And a little cottage with plenty of land for growing herbs. And for little ones.
10: Are you two together then?
3: No.
10: Well, sort of.
9: We're having a baby.
10: That's against regulations, isn't it?
3: Yeah.
10: What can handle that now? I won't want to be tied down. Too many women out there.
9: Stuart, why don't you show Stuart around the ship? I'm sure he'd like to see your handiwork.
10: Right.
7: Yeah, Captain Taylor, he's such an inspiring leader.
11: Really?
7: Taught me everything I know. Just put a word in with the Federation. There's talk of me getting a captaincy early next year. In fact, I'd be in charge of my own battle squadron. And I get to choose the uniform. I'm going to put them all in exactly what I'm wearing, including the medal. You ever run a ship?
1: Meanwhile, on the settee, Clive 55 is getting to know Clive 55 better.
12: Die! Die! Die! Die!
13: Ah, Clive 55,
4: sir?
13: How are you getting on with Clive 55? Oh, is he asleep?
4: Yeah, he's tired.
13: Bored him to death, have you? You scientist. Though I have to say, Captain Gordon Taylor was getting a little dull. Rather full of himself. Oh, look, at least Patterson's getting on with Patterson.
14: Eat this!
13: Good Lord.
14: Not so pretty now!
13: Patterson! What are you doing? You've shot yourself.
7: That was a pain in the arse, sir.
13: This is a cheese and wine. You can't shoot people at a cheese and wine.
4: Well, unless the cheese and wine are very poor.
13: Okay, that's true. No, you can't shoot gas.
9: Melissa, can I borrow your gun?
7: Go ahead.
13: Karen, what have you done?
9: She's done it all right. She's got everything and she doesn't look like a whale.
13: But you can't shoot people.
9: Well, I'm hormonal.
13: Stop this. Stop. Clive, do something. Clive, is he still asleep? I'm amazed with all this gunfire. He hasn't... he's not asleep, is he?
4: No, strangled.
13: Right. Listen, everyone. Jackson, what have you done with Jackson?
15: He didn't like my grouting, so I showed him this. That's world speeds.
13: I'm very disappointed in all of you. This cheese and wine could have been the greatest cheese and wine of our lives. It could have been momentous.
16: Ah, Captain, I've been looking for you.
13: Hello. Party's over, I'm afraid, Captain. So if you'd like to accompany me to the airlock, I'll...
7: Here's the gun, sir. You know you want to.
13: I will not. Come along, Captain.
16: Of course. While we go, I can show you this little badge made by my crew, just to say how great they think I am and how much they love me. Would you like my autograph before I go? I am very faint.
13: Excuse me a minute.
16: Flashdance! No!
9: Yes! Well done, sir.
1: Having murdered themselves in cold blood, Captain Gordon Taylor and his crew dumped their bodies in the airlock and jettisoned them into space.
16: Off they hop.
1: It has been an unusual end to a difficult day, but Captain Taylor hopes they can learn from the experience.
16: We can't be what we want to be. It's better to be who we are. Actually, what we want to be can be pretty ugly. Even uglier than what we are. The ego is dead. Long live the ego. I think we've all done very well.
4: There is still the problem of the cracking mirror, sir.
13: Yes, well, that can't be helped.
15: Shouldn't we fix it? It is the end of the universe.
16: No. I am Captain, and we should do what I think is best for us and honourable for the Federation.
7: What's that then, sir?
16: Run away, pretend it hasn't happened, and hope nobody notices, and if anyone says anything, lie. Are we agreed?
7: So we can lie about me bashing into it?
16: Yep. No point in getting court-martialed over a tiny thing like that.
15: So we can lie about me and Karen, you know?
16: Oh, yeah, absolutely, yeah, people away.
4: And what about me killing my 137 brothers?
15: What brothers?
4: Thank you, sir.
16: Meanwhile, I think a little music practice in my quarters would be in order. There's nothing like it to calm the soul and revive the spirit. And hopefully, when the next challenge comes up, we'll learn from our mistakes and we'll be ready to... No, not now, Karen. No. Perhaps one day we will, in fact, fulfill our remit and discover some new life.
9: I need some help here now.
11: Oh, I think he's coming, sir.
1: Oh, good Lord. The day ends much as it began, with Captain Taylor and his crew struggling to cope.
16: One, two, three. Very good. Ah, seems we've got ourselves a boat list.
1: But they have, after all that, discovered new life. In The Spaceship, Captain Gordon Taylor was played by James Fleet, Stuart Jackson by Paul Barnhill, Karen Trex by Rosie Cavaliero, Melissa Patterson by Emily Joyce, and Clive 55 by Neil Warhurst. The narrator was Nicholas Bolton. The Spaceship was written by Paul Barnhill and Neil Warhurst and was directed by Sally Evans.
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0: the Mutual Broadcasting System presents Quiet, Please, which is written and directed by Willis Cooper and which features Ernest Chappell. Quiet, Please, for tonight is called Whence Came You?
1: I came from Jerusalem. I've traveled in the East a good deal in the last 20-odd years, and I flatter myself that I know my way around. So when I got off the plane at Cairo, I didn't start for the camp right away as a good storybook archaeologist would have done. I made a beeline for Shepherd's in the room I'd left a couple of days before when I went to Jerusalem. A bath, a gin and tonic, and a large batch of mails in the States. What more can a man ask? In Cairo on a hot night? But of course it was too good to last.
2: Austin, wake up.
1: Now, oh, who the...
2: Hey, it's Abe Feldman.
1: Abe Feldman?
2: Hey! Hi, Austin. Regards from Staten Valley.
1: Well, I'll be darned. Come on in. What are you doing here? What do you got there?
2: I do get around, don't I? This is Jim and Tannic. How are you?
1: Well, I'm fine, but... Come in. Well, sit down. You're the last man in the world that I...
2: Here, take a gin and tonic before I drop it. Well, L'chaim.
1: L'chaim in spades, eh? By golly, I'm glad to see you, boy.
2: I'm glad to see you. I've been looking here for 3 days waiting for you to come back. Hey, you look skinnier.
1: Well, you go out and dig holes out there for 6 months, lad. You'll take off some of that fat, too.
2: Me fat? Go away, you're kidding. Well, get your shirt on and let's go see the town.
1: Sit down. Come on, what you doing here?
2: Business?
1: Yeah, what kind of business?
2: Newspaper business, Nash. What's cooking in the Middle East and stuff? Say, how do you get more of these things?
1: We'll get on the bar in a minute. They're colder down there. Well, go on. Tell me about it.
2: Well, you know, Eddie Hefferkamp just called me in and said draw some dough and go east and send up some stuff for the Sunday feature section. The trip's making a monkey out of us again. So I remember the dear old days on the Midway, you and me, and you're around here, so let's go see the town, huh?
1: Well, I'll be darned. When did you leave Chicago?
2: Day before yesterday.
1: Oh, boy.
2: Yep, the loop's still there. They still got the burlicue shows on South State Street. The Michigan Avenue Bridge is always up. The Cubs are in seventh place. Now?
1: Now what?
2: Now we go see the town? Come on, put on your pants.
1: You've never been in Cairo before, have you?
2: Me? Not me. Why?
1: Well, if you had, you wouldn't care much about seeing it, my boy.
2: Yeah?
1: Yeah.
2: But, women...
1: You had a good look at any of them?
2: Have I? Oh, boy.
1: What?
2: The one that's waiting for you downstairs.
1: Waiting for me?
2: Wow.
1: What are you talking about? I don't know any women in Cairo.
2: Well, there's one who knows you.
1: Why, you're crazy.
2: I'm telling you.
1: How do you know?
2: She's been waiting down there for 3 days. I've seen her.
1: What's she look like?
2: Oh, boy.
1: Not a native.
2: Cleopatra.
1: Is this one of your bum jokes, Abe?
2: I give you my word of honor.
1: I don't get it.
2: Come on downstairs and you will.
1: So we went downstairs. British colonels, American traveling salesmen, Egyptian army officers. A fee for two, a bevy of the ugliest women in the world. And I don't see any woman waiting for me.
2: There. By the door to the bar.
1: And I looked. And there by the door stood the one most beautiful woman I have ever seen in all my life. She was no Egyptian native. She might have descended from one of the marvelously lifelike paintings of the queen of the Hathor dynasty that I'd seen on the walls of tombs 2,000 years old. How can I describe her? I see her eyes were black. Her hair was black and cut in the manner of the days of the shepherd kings that ruled the valley of the Nile 1,000 years before the pyramids were built. Red lips that smiled at me slowly. I felt my knees tremble as she looked into my eyes.
2: Come on, let's go ask her. She's got a friend.
1: And when I looked back at her... Where'd she go? Midnight, And then 1 o'clock and two and then three. We still walked the streets of Cairo. The waning moon was rising in the northeast behind our shoulders as we turned our steps back to the hotel. Twice I thought I'd seen her, and twice she, if she it was, disappeared into a narrow winding street where we couldn't follow. No, I never followed women about the streets of a foreign city before, not in all my life. Well, there's little enough of that in the life of an archaeologist. The women we followed died 1,000, 10,000 years before we were born. We know them only by the portraits painted on the walls of a musty tomb, by what we find in great hermetically sealed stone caskets, wrapped in rust-colored linen and smelling of the ghost of cinnamon and myrrh and spikenard. I don't know why I did this.
2: I know. She wanted you to come after her.
1: Well, that's ridiculous, Abe.
2: I heard her ask for you.
1: Well, what would she want of me?
2: What does the pretty gal usually want of a guy? Drinks, something to eat, a good time?
1: She could have had that from anybody.
2: Yeah, me, for instance. But she wanted you, Austin.
1: Well, why?
2: Maybe she's a spy or something.
1: A spy?
2: Maybe she wanted to sell you something. You know, you grave robbers. Maybe she knows where some old pharaoh or somebody has planted.
1: Yeah, that could be, I suppose. Well, I'm for bed. I got to get out to the diggings early.
2: Fine night we had.
1: Forget it. You got a room, huh?
2: Yeah, right down the hall. Well, knock on my door when you get up.
1: All right. Good night.
2: Night. Say, they have this incense all the time around this place, huh?
1: What do you mean?
2: Don't you smell it? Smells like a funeral.
1: I don't. Oh. Yeah, I suppose. Night.
2: Night, Austin.
1: I could have told him what the incense was. I've smelled cinnamon and myrrh and spikenard too often not to recognize it instantly. When I opened the door to my room, the smell was almost overpowering, used as I am to the funeral spices of ancient Egyptian tombs. No. No, I'm not going to tell you that a beautiful Egyptian princess of the days of Hyksos was waiting for me in the darkness. This isn't a ghost story. It's a true story. There wasn't anyone in the room. I turned on the lights, opened the window. There wasn't anyone in the room. So I went to bed, dreamed about sailing on Lake Michigan. The storm came up and the thunder crashed. And I was scared to death. Then I woke up and the thunder was the servant knocking on my door, bringing me my morning cup of tea. Abe and I got in my Jeep and rode out to the excavation. It's quite a distance from Cairo. Now, never mind just where it is, because that's my business. And the university's. That right rear tire went flat, just as I've been expecting. I forgot to put air in the spare, so we took quite a while getting it pumped up. It was late in the afternoon when we got there. Abe had never seen anything of this sort. You see, Abe, these places are built one on top of another. Almost every village and town in the east is.
2: Different periods of time, huh?
1: Yeah, that's right. There may be any number of cities built above the ruins of another. All we do is dig out the top one, you see, recover everything we can that's of historical importance, then go on carefully down to the next.
2: What do you do with the stuff that's on top?
1: It has to be destroyed, naturally.
2: Oh, gee, that's too bad, ain't it?
1: Well, we make careful records, photographs.
2: And then you just peel off the stuff and go on to the next.
1: That's right. This is the fourth city from the top we're working on now. See those that big pile of rubble over there?
2: Yeah.
1: That's the remains of the other three cities.
2: Gee, that seems a shame. All those years of work and living and everything.
1: Well, we save artifacts, of course.
2: Save what?
1: Things that people made. Potsherds, fragments of wall painting, decorations, that sort of thing.
2: What do you do with the people you find?
1: People?
2: Yeah.
1: Oh, mummies. Various things. We read the inscriptions. Decide whether the fellow is important enough to investigate further. The Egyptian government has a great deal to say about the content.
2: find any gold?
1: Not here so far, but we probably will. This part where we're standing was the necropolis of this particular city.
2: Huh?
1: The cemetery, you see.
2: Oh, yeah.
1: It's reasonable to suppose that there are other tombs under here.
2: That's where you find the jewels and the gold and stuff?
1: Generally, yes.
2: Say, Austin, why don't you get a steam shovel in here? You'd move this stuff a lot quicker.
1: And probably smash some priceless inscriptions or paintings into bits. No, my boy, we do this gently.
2: Uh-huh. And you can read this stuff, huh? The hieroglyphics?
1: Hieroglyphics comes from two Greek words originally meaning carving by priests.
2: Okay, Professor. Can you read it?
1: Yeah, of course. I can read a good deal of the later writings by sight. When we get down to the real ancient stuff, that's a little more difficult.
2: What does this say?
1: What?
2: This slab here.
1: Yeah, let's see. Here was I, Hotep, presented with a... Well, I guess you'd say invested with the working tools of those who build. In my hand, I, Hotep, took the tools of the second grade of workmen in stone, the plumb, the square, and the...
2: The level, huh?
1: How'd you know?
2: There were masons in those days.
1: Well, sure. How do you think they built all this stone stuff?
2: Hey, look at that. What's that there?
1: It's a name, Sholem, it's probably Solomon. Yeah, this was in Solomon's time.
2: Right alongside the name.
1: The middle stone of an arch, which is secret.
2: The keystone. These fellas didn't know how to build an arch.
1: Well, that's right, they didn't. Why are you so excited about it, though?
2: Hey!
1: What?
2: Look at that.
1: This? Yeah, that's a very fine example of wall painting. Look how the colors are still bright. Look how they...
2: Yeah. You see the same thing I see, don't you?
1: You know what I saw. You know whose portrait was painted on the edge of the slab that came from a tomb that was old in the time of Augustus Caesar. Coincidence or not, here was the face of the woman who waited for me the night before in Shepherd's Hotel. It's amazing how racial characteristics persist through centuries in Egypt. I have seen Egyptian men who might have been Tutankhamun's own brother. I've seen women, but you wouldn't blame me for feeling my hackles rise a little at this uncanny resemblance to the woman who disappeared. I kept smelling myrrh and spikenard and cinnamon. But I hadn't much time to think of it then. Martin Weaver, who was in charge of the actual excavation, came up behind us.
3: Well, I'm glad you're back, Orson.
1: Oh, hello, Martin. How are we doing? It's Dave Felden, Martin Weaver.
3: Oh, yeah.
4: Hello. Well, day before yesterday, we broke through a place, Orson, that goes down to the city underneath this one.
1: You did?
4: Yeah, one of the workmen found a big sandstone slab, and we cleared it away completely. I've got the big shears rigged over it now, and I thought we'd wait till you got here to lift the slab. You want to do it tonight or what?
2: Oh, gosh, let's do it now, Austin.
4: Well, what do you think? Getting dark.
1: Let's have a look at it.
4: Okay. Well, I'm glad you're back. Bring anything to drink with you?
1: We walked half a mile. There was a little clearing at one corner of the necropolis, and the beams of the shears stood stark against the darkening sky. There was something elemental, something deathly about them. Not an archaeologist's job to be sentimental or superstitious. None of us would stay on the job very long if we were. But the half-inch steel cable was attached to a block of stone. It was the only thing that separated us from something that happened perhaps 40 centuries ago, and... Well, there are times when a man's entitled to shiver a little in the wind that rises over the desert at sunset. Abe was beside himself with excitement.
2: Let's pull it up, Austin. Go on, let's pull it up, huh?
1: Go ahead, Martin.
4: Okay. Glad we got the engine. That slab weighs about 70 tons.
1: Go ahead.
4: Well, little higher.
2: Gosh. The air foot down there.
1: That air you're breathing, Abe, was breathed by pharaohs long before Moses led his people out of this country.
2: Gee.
4: Okay, hold it, Martin.
2: Right. You going down there, Austin?
1: Tomorrow.
2: Oh, not now?
1: No, it's late.
2: Oh, gee, I'd like to go down there.
1: We will in the morning.
4: How is it?
1: Let's take your flashlight.
2: Yeah.
1: Mummy case, some wall paintings.
2: Let me see.
1: Take the flashlight.
2: Oh, boy, oh, boy. It isn't far down there. I'm going to jump down.
4: No, wait.
2: Don't do that.
4: I'll be all right. Now, don't go running all over that place, tracking it up, Abe.
2: I won't, boy. Back down here.
1: Get a ladder, Martin.
4: Yeah, okay.
1: You hear me, Abe?
2: I hear you. Throw me your flashlight.
1: Doggone it, that's the last time you... Here. Now stand still.
2: I'm standing still. Hey, Austin.
1: What?
2: There's a picture on the wall.
1: What picture?
2: Over here on the wall, darn it. I dropped the light.
1: Well, stand still. Martin will be back in a minute with his light.
2: Austin.
1: What?
2: There's something in here.
1: Well, be careful. It might be a snake. Abe, what happened?
2: Look out, Austin, look out, the slab!
1: We worked all night long, Martin and I, splicing that steel cable and raising the heavy slab that had imprisoned Abe in that place of the dead. We had no hope, but what could we do? A miracle might have happened. There might have been a chink between the slab and the opening it covered, an opening through which a few breaths of air might have seeped into the tomb. The snake might not have bitten him. He might have killed it. So we told each other all through the night. The stubborn cable cut our hands and defied our every effort. The sun was just rising when we at last had made it fast, and Martin started the engine. We fastened the rope onto the cable. We swung the great stone slab aside. I was down in the tomb almost before it had cleared the opening. It was too late. I nearly sickened as I called to Martin. He jumped out too.
4: Oh, my goodness. What happened to him?
1: I thought it was a snake.
4: No snake did that.
1: No.
4: I saw a pigeon once that a hawk had been at.
1: We'd have been too late even if the slab hadn't fallen.
4: Well. Austin.
1: What?
4: That mummy case. Was the cover off it last night when you looked down here?
1: No. Why, Abe couldn't have.
4: That lid weighs 10 tons.
1: Then we looked down into the stone coffin. I hope I shall never see the like of that again.
4: What is it?
1: The mummy of a man. A tall man in a robe of gold cloth. Not wrapped in linen bindings, just a robe of gold cloth with strange symbols woven into the cloth. And his head. Not a man's head. The head of a hawk. No, not a mask. We look carefully. A man with a head of a hawk. And the hawk's beak all dabbled with red. I didn't believe it either. It couldn't be. But it was. It was the father of all the Egyptian gods, Osiris. Osiris, the brother husband of Isis, the founder of the world's first empire. Osiris, who was murdered 16,000 years ago. And his body was hidden by Isis, his wife, with a blasting curse on any who might find his tomb. It was impossible. It couldn't be. But there it was. And Martin and I and a dead man were there in his tomb with him. And the curse hung heavy in the musty air around us. And then the first reflected from something above us stole down into the tomb. And I saw the pictures on the wall. I saw Osiris with his hawk's head. And the robe he wore and the mitre on his hawk's head was the same that the mummy wore in the casket. I saw Isis, his wife, weeping over the body of her murdered husband. And the beauty of the work of the long-dead artist was unbelievable. And I saw another picture. There was the daughter of Isis and Osiris. Yes. Yes, of course I could read the inscriptions. Yes. Of course I could recognize her face. I'd seen it before. In the lobby of Shepherd's Hotel. And the inscriptions on the wall were terrifying. There were secrets there that men would give their lives to possess today. There were secrets there that we've only begun to imagine today. I'm a scientist, I know. Or do I? We forgot the thing in the coffin. We forgot the thing on the floor. And it grew darker and darker in the tomb. And I read on and on. I stood before the painting of the one who was Osiris' daughter. Long black hair. Red lips that smiled at me. And my heart stopped at the inscription under the portrait. I read it over again. Be not afraid. Usten. Carved into the living rock in the ancient hieratic characters uncounted centuries ago. Not by the hand of the artist. I knew who had carved my name there. Be not afraid, Usten. And I wasn't afraid at all when I discovered that the thing that was making a dot down there was a great slab of sandstone, slowly swinging around and down to imprison us all in the tomb that the wife of Osiris had cursed. Martin Weaver was a very brave man. Martin Weaver didn't scream and cry in the heavy dark. Martin Weaver talked to me quietly.
3: It'll be all right, Austin. The workmen will be here before long, and they'll see the slab, and Ibrahim knows how to run the engine.
1: I hope so, Martin. I hope they'll be in time.
3: They'll be in time. He'll start the engine and pull the thing off. All right.
1: I hope so, Martin.
3: Sure. They'll know that something's wrong.
1: Where are you?
3: Right here.
1: Well, stand still.
3: I am standing still.
1: I thought I heard you move.
3: Oh. You afraid, Austin?
1: Are you?
3: Not particularly. But I...
1: Yes.
3: Well, the thing in the... Where are you going?
1: I haven't moved.
3: I thought I felt your hand on my arm.
1: No. Sit still. Don't use up the air.
3: Well, you sit still.
1: I tell you, I didn't move.
3: Something's moving.
1: It couldn't be.
3: Austin?
1: What? Martin. Martin. Martin. Answer me, Martin. And there was nothing but silence. And then another footstep. And I felt a hand on my arm, and I screamed with terror. But it was a gentle hand, and it led me gently away from where I stood in the dark. And I followed. I hit my head on the solid stone wall. My feet dragged as I followed whoever it was through a door that I knew couldn't be there. And a voice breathed in my ear. And I smelled cinnamon and myrrh and spikenard. Then, in a little while, another little room hewn out of the solid rock. And a light burning. A little bronze lamp at the head of a mummy case of lacquered painted wood. And the portrait image on the lid of the sarcophagus. The same face. A smile. And I came closer to read the inscription I knew would be there. An inscription put there so many, many years ago. I have freed you, Austin. Now free me. My hand went to the fastening of the lid. When I looked up to the wall above, the portrait again, but with a difference. The same costume, the same jewelry, the same headdress. But the head was the head of a hawk. The head of Osiris' daughter. So I sit here, and the little bronze lamp is flickering.

0: You have listened to Quiet, Please, which is written and directed by Willis Cooper. The man who spoke to you was Ernest Chappell.
1: And Murray Forbes played Abe Feldman. Martin Weaver was Don Briggs. As usual, the original music for Quiet, Please is composed and played by Albert Berman. Now, for a word about next week's Quiet, Please, here is my good friend, our writer-director, Willis Cooper.
2: I've got a story for you next week called Put on the Dead Man's Coat. It's about a man who had an idea that wasn't good for him.
1: Put on the Dead Man's Coat. The title of next week's Quiet, Please. And so until next week at this time, I am quietly yours, Ernest Chappell.

0: You know, cats have minds of their own. That's why we love them. They really do know what they like.
1: Tibby, Tibby, Tibby.
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1: Zero.

0: Captured by natives dressed in gorilla skins, the secret police are taken to the headquarters of the Octopus on the shores of Lake Kivu. Here the criminal mocks Clint and tells him how he plans to conquer the world with his terrible invention, the Death Ray Machine. But first he plans to show the police how it works. He orders that Gambu, a giant gorilla which he has tortured in his scientific experiments, be taken in his cage to the platform which holds the death ray. He plans to use the ray on the gorilla first, then on the secret police, one by one. We find the octopus gangsters now binding the boys to posts so that they cannot escape the touch of the ray. There seems to be no escape, and Gambu senses this too as he roars his hate for the octopus.
1: Make sure that the secret police are securely tied to them. Also that they can see one another as the ray rests on them.
2: Yes, Octopus Master. They will not be able to free themselves.
1: Good. Now come and wheel me up to the platform so that I can inspect the machine thoroughly. I do not want it to fail at this trial.
2: Yes, Master. I come.
3: Well, Clint, looks like we're at the end of our rope, doesn't it?
4: Looks that way, Barney. And don't let speed hear you say that. We've got to keep on acting as if we have a chance to escape for his sake.
3: Yeah, that dirty rat of an octopus. Why can't he let the kid go?
4: Yeah, that shows what a coward he is, Barney, fearing a boy like Speed. I wish to heaven I never brought him along on this case.
3: Too late to wish now. If it wasn't, I'd wish myself back in the good old USA.
4: Can you work your hands at all, Barney? That might loosen the ropes.
3: Say, the way they got me tied, I can hardly breathe, much less move my hands. They're sure not taking any chances on us getting away.
4: Don't look so glum. Speed's watching us.
3: Yeah. Hi, kid. Some show they're putting on for us, huh?
5: I'll say so, Barney. Well, I wish they would have given us more comfortable seats.
3: You said it.
5: Gosh, Carlos. Clint and you and Barney are sure brave. Here you know you haven't got a chance of getting away alive, and you're acting like nothing unusual is going to happen at all.
6: Why not, Speed? I have a feeling that we're going to get away from these octopus yet. So has Clint.
5: He's just saying that to keep me from being worried. But I know different, Carlos. There's no chance of escaping. No one knows where we are.
6: And you are not afraid, Speed?
5: Afraid? Heck no. When I took the oath of the secret police, I knew what I was going into. It's worth it. But the thing that makes me sore is that we haven't stopped the octopus. I wouldn't mind it so much if he was going to go, too.
6: I still believe in miracles, Speed. And in the sort of game we are playing, they are very apt to happen.
5: Well, maybe. But whatever happens, I don't want to let Clint know that I know we're sunk. Help me out, will you, Carlos?
6: See, Speed, you know I will.
5: Wonder what the natives are chanting for.
6: Perhaps they attach some religious significance to the death ray machine, Speed. They may look upon us as sacrifices to their jungle gods.
5: Gosh.
6: It is strange that they allow the octopus to experiment on that gorilla in the cage over there, though. Most of the native tribes in the gorilla country look upon the animals as being sacred. They would kill 1,000 men rather than one gorilla.
5: Yeah, but the octopus can change people's minds, Carlos. I think he hypnotizes a lot of them.
6: And after seeing those eyes of his, I can believe that, Speed. But look, some of the natives are approaching the gorilla's cage.
5: The octopus just gave him a signal. He must be ready to use his death ray. Hey, Clint, look at what's happened at the gorilla cage.
7: Yeah, I see, Speed. Seems to be some sort of a ceremony.
3: If you ask me, it's the beginning of our finish, Clint. Look up there on the platform. The octopus has that machine of his already. And it's aimed right at Gambu.
4: Yes. I wonder if they'll try to take him out of his cage.
3: I bet not. If that roaring of his means anything, I think he'd tear the octopus to pieces. Look at him glaring at him from between them bars.
4: I wish to heavens he would get out. That might give us the chance we've been waiting for.
3: Hey, now what?
4: Those natives seem to be listening for something.
3: Yeah, and they don't look any too happy about it either.
1: What is the meaning of this, Sabul? Why have the men stopped their work?
2: Gambu has called his people, Master. He has called for help.
1: The gorillas? Get to work, all of you, or you shall go into Gambu's cage.
3: This begins to get exciting, Clint.
4: Barney, did you hear that?
3: Yeah, and so did the natives. Look at them. Running around like chickens

0: That can mean only one thing, Bonnie. That the gorillas are coming to Gombu's rescue.
1: Suffering Wang Doodles. Where'll that leave us?
0: No worse off than we are now, that's a cinch. And maybe a lot better. All we can do is hope, Bonnie.
1: Yeah, and I wonder what the octopus is going to do. Look at him talking to Zabula.
2: Get down there, Zabula, and make the hitman use the whip on those natives. Have they gone insane over the sound of a few gorillas? Well, go! What are you waiting for?
3: But, Master, it is more than just a few gorillas. That call of Gombu's will bring every beast in the Kivu country to his aid. The natives know that. They want to flee.
2: Flee? I'll teach them.
3: Please, Master, listen to me for your own sake and for that of your death ray machine.
2: What has all this to do with my machine?
3: When the gorillas come, they destroy everything in sight. Nothing is more dangerous than a maddened gorilla. And you already know that gorillas have been uneasy ever since you started using the death ray on some of them. They are ready for revolt. Gombu's call was the spark needed to start the fire.
2: Did you not know he might call them? Why didn't you tell me?
3: I was thinking only of the secret police. And then, I did not know that Gombu knew the king call.
2: King call? What new madness is that?
3: Only a very few of the gorilla bulls know it. They are the kings of their clan. Gombu is one of these.
2: Ah, you credit these animals with human intelligence, Zabul?
3: Master, they are more human than you give them credit to be. Please, let us take the death ray machine and what little equipment we can gather hurriedly and leave Lake Kivu.
2: What? Leave before I avenge myself on the secret police?
3: If you stay to destroy the four of them, you risk your plan of world conquest. The gorillas will shatter the death ray machine.
2: Could I not destroy them with it before they could reach me?
3: You have never seen a gorilla raid. They come from all sides, drop from the trees, completely without fear. You could destroy many of them, but not all. The rest would reach you and destroy you and your machine.
2: I see. Zabul, you say the gorillas destroy everything within sight? Human beings, too?
3: They destroy human beings first.
2: So? Perhaps this is not going to be so bad after all. Come, Zabul. Summon the porters to take down the death ray machine and gather together our other equipment.
3: Yes, Master. We have little time left. The gorillas will soon be here.
2: We'll be away by the time they come, Zabul. But they'll find the secret police here to greet them.
1: Well, looks like they finished whatever they were talking about, Clint. Look, Zabul's going to give some kind of order. Now what? They're awful busy all of a sudden. And so quiet it makes me nervous.
0: Looks like they're preparing to leave, Barney. Look, they're taking the death ray machine down.
1: Well, I'll be a monkey's granddad. Clint, we're saved.
4: Boy, oh boy, I knew we'd be.
1: Oh, but the gorillas are coming.
0: Yeah. Don't think the octopus is going to let us get off easy, Barney. But at least we're not going to get a taste of that death ray.
1: Yeah, I bet that'd give you a sunburn you'd remember. Hey, Speed. Looks like the octopus is breaking up housekeeping.
5: Yeah, Barney. Carlos, what do you think he's going to do?
6: They're evacuating their camp at the shore, Speed. I wonder if he's going to take us along with him.
7: Speed, the octopus is being wheeled over this way.
6: Yeah, we'll soon know what he has in store for us.
5: Yeah. Gosh, I wish I could get that mask of his off for a minute to see what it really looks like.
6: Zabul is wheeling him over to Clint.
5: Yeah, let's listen. Maybe we can hear what he's going to say.
1: Looks like we're going to have a visitor, Clint.
0: Perhaps our host wants to see if we're comfortable, Barney.
2: You appear to be in a good humor, Barlow.
0: Why not?
2: Why not, indeed? You think I have escaped the death ray? The octopus fears the gorillas, so we have escaped our fate.
1: Listen to the guy, Clint. He should have gone into vaudeville as a mind reader.
2: Silence!
1: You'll have to gag me to keep me quiet, you rat.
2: I'll let the gorillas do that, Dunlap. Evidently, you secret police do not know the temper of gorillas. They destroy everything they see, particularly human beings.
1: So what?
2: It is not a nice death. Far more painful than the one inflicted by my death ray machine. But a fitting one for my enemies.
1: Listen, Clint. There's a plane somewhere.
2: My plane, Dunlap. I have several amphibians on Lake Kivu. You see, I had to be ready for a flight such as this. My workers have almost finished taking everything valuable from my camp. My death ray machine is being placed aboard my plane. And now I shall go there too.
3: Yes, Master. Before the gorillas come.
2: You will die, Clint Barlow. Once I would have waited to see that. But now you are unimportant to me. I'm going to my Sahara Basin from there. Begin my conquest of the world.
0: You haven't beaten us yet, Octopus.
2: No. You'll learn differently any moment now. Come, Zabul.
3: Yes, Master.
8: Is he leaving us to the guerrillas, Clint?
0: Yes, Carlos. He seems to think they'll do the job he didn't have time to do.
5: Is it the guerrillas that hurt us?
1: Nothing. Doesn't the kid realize them guerrillas are on the warpath?
0: No. Try to free your hands, Bonnie. Try anything to get loose.
1: I've been trying all along, Clint, but it's no use. I'm afraid we'll be around here for a long time yet.
0: Bonnie, look at Gombu.
1: Well, he's trying to force them cage bars apart, but he'll never do it. Even a 400-pound gorilla couldn't bend him.
0: Look, there's another gorilla on top of the cage.
1: Clint, he's helping Gombu. Look, the bars are bent.
0: If he gets out, we're so funny. That gorilla hates human beings more than the uncaged ones. Thanks to the octopus,
1: he's getting out all right. Look at him, squeezing through them bars while the other one's helping him. Clint, am I seeing things?
5: Clint, Gombu's out of his cage.
0: And hidden for us. And look, here come the rest of the gorillas.
5: Let's go. Come on.

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1: 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Tonight's story, the sixth in the series, is called The Ghost on the Newsreel Negative.
2: Lights out, everybody. This is the witching hour. The hour when dogs howl and evil is let loose on a sleeping world. 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

0: Well, where do you suppose we are, Martin?
1: How do I know where we are? You're the driver.
0: Yeah, I'm the driver. Only you're supposed to tell me where you want to go, you know.
1: I told you.
0: Yeah. You know what you said? You said we're going to a farm out on Route 330, about halfway between Dundee and Algonquin.
1: I remember, yeah.
0: Uh-huh. And I'm supposed to be a mind reader.
1: Sure you are.
0: Well, I would be if you had a mind to read.
1: Nuts, Mr. Lee.
0: And nuts to you, Mr. Barnett.
1: Well, ain't we about there?
0: How do I know?
1: Oh, I should have known that.
0: Well, you're a wise guy. You're the great cameraman. You know everything.
1: Oh, shut up.
0: Well, look. We're about halfway between Dundee and Algonquin now. The sign at Dundee said 5 miles to Algonquin. And the speedometer said 93331.
1: It says 93333 now.
0: Goody. You can read. Now, listen. Half of five is 2.5.
1: Yeah, that's right.
0: And 93,331 to 93,333 is 2 miles.
1: Yeah.
0: Therefore, Mr. Barnett, therefore, I'll bet you that that place right up there is the place where we're going.
1: Huh? What place? Oh, yeah, I guess it is.
0: Now we've got that settled. What are we going to do when we get there?
1: I am going to make a story, and you're going to catch the noise on it.
0: You kill me, Martin.
1: All right. Now?
0: Huh? No. I mean, what kind of story?
1: Ghosts.
0: Ghosts? Or goats?
1: Oh, I know that story. Ghosts. Hey, do you believe in ghosts, Wick?
0: Well, I ain't ever seen one.
1: But don't let that worry you. You're gonna.
0: Says you.
1: Go on, drive in that gate there. Now, that one, dummy.
0: I got it. Where's these ghosts?
1: Don't you ever read the papers?
0: I don't get enough money to buy papers. What's it about?
1: This here... Hey, stop right there, I guess. This here is the ghost farm.
0: Yeah? So what?
1: So? We come to make pictures of the ghosts. Now, set up a bar here, I guess, where we can get the old house and the barn in a picture. I'll go see if I can find anybody.
0: There don't seem to be anybody around.
1: Must be somebody. I'll go see.
0: Don't get bit by a ghost.
1: I won't. Here, let's make it as snappy as we can, huh? So we can get back to town.
0: What's the matter? Ghost getting your pal?
1: No kidding. Did you ever see such a deserted-looking dump? I wouldn't be surprised if a ghost jumped right up out of the ground.
2: What you fellas want here?
1: Where'd you come from?
2: I was right around on the other side of the wagon. What you want here?
1: I'm Martin Barnett of Paragon News. This is, Whit, my noise catcher.
0: Hello.
2: What you want?
1: Well, is this the, ghost farm?
2: Ghost farm? Where'd you get that idea?
1: Well, papers.
2: Oh, yes. All them silly stories in the papers. Yes, I guess this here is the place you're looking for. What you want?
1: Well, we, want to make some newsreel pictures. You know, movies. I was working for Mr. Tracy.
2: Tracy?
1: Yeah, guy owns the place.
2: Oh. He ain't here.
1: He, hey?
2: No.
0: Well, maybe this guy, gentleman can tell us, Martin.
1: Oh, yeah. About this ghost business.
0: Is it a real ghost, mister?
1: Is there a real ghost here? Do you know anything about it?
2: Do I know anything about it? I am the ghost.

0: My gosh, he scared me out of 6 years' growth. He said he was the ghost man.
1: What about me? I swallowed my chewing tobacco.
0: Doggone old fool.
1: He's got the dirtiest laugh I ever heard in all my life.
0: Ain't he, though?
1: I wish he'd come back. I want to get the story made and get back to town before it gets dark.
0: You better if they're going to get out a special on it tonight.
1: Yeah. I don't know why Red don't think of these things soon enough. He gets these brainstorms all of a sudden. Never wants to get stuff out for every theater in Chicago by 3 o'clock yesterday afternoon.
0: And the great Barnett has to go out and shoot him. So shut up and wind up your Kodak.
1: Oh, God. Uh-oh. Here comes old Screwy again.
0: It's about time.
1: Hey, what exposure would you give out here?
0: About four or five, I think. It's getting kind of dark.
1: I think 5, 6 would do it.
0: You're the cameraman. If you don't get your shots, it's you, Red'll murder.
1: Maybe it better be 4 or 5.
2: Well, are you ready to make your movie pitches now?
1: Yeah, if you are.
2: What do you want me to do?
1: Well, first I want a shot of the house and the barn. So you better go back and come walking out of the house, and I'll pan after you while you walk to the barn. Then you can come over here, and I'll make an interview. Hey, Whit, you can talk to him, huh?
0: I suppose so. I don't get paid for it, though.
1: Oh, nuts. Go ahead, mister.
2: Hey, just walk out of the house to the barn, eh?
1: Yeah, that's right. I'll holler for you to come out.
2: Yes, all right.
0: Gosh, that laugh of his is enough to scare anybody goofy.
1: No wonder people think he's a ghost.
0: He's nuttier than a fruitcake.
1: So what? So are we. When we get out of the newsreel business.
0: He's waiting for you, hotshot.
1: Oh. You all set?
0: I've been all set for an hour.
1: Oh, all right, all right. Here we go.
3: Go ahead, mister.
1: Okay?
0: Okay.
3: All right, come on back, mister.
0: Don, if you don't look like a ghost.
1: This whole place looks ghostly enough for me. I'll be glad when we get back to town.
0: Me too.
2: Did you get it? Did you get my picture?
1: Sure, we never miss
0: much.
2: What do you want me to do now?
1: Well, look, you stand there. No, there. That's it. Listen, when I start the camera, you just tell in your own words how you do this ghost business, will you?
2: You want me to talk?
1: Yeah, that's it. Set the microphone over closer, Whit.
4: Yes, Mr. Barnett.
1: Put it on the running board.
4: Yes, Mr. Barnett.
2: You just want me to talk, eh?
1: That's it.
2: I just tell how I'm the ghost and what I do and everything, huh?
1: Yeah. And then in a minute or two, Mr. Whit will step up alongside you. He'll ask you some questions. All you got to do is answer them, see?
2: You see what's what, huh?
1: That's it. Just say, what's what?
2: Yeah.
1: I'll motion to you, Whit, when you're to step in.
0: What'll I say?
1: Who do you think of something to say? You're a smart sound expert.
0: Nuts. I ain't getting paid for that.
1: You do as you're told.
0: Yes, Mr. Barnett. Yes, Mr. Barnett.
1: Shut up.
0: Yes, Mr. Barnett.
1: You ready, Mr.
2: I'm ready.
1: Now, do that there dirty laugh of yours. Go ahead. Now.
2: Now?
1: Yeah, now. I'm running.
2: Yes, sir. I'm the ghost. I'm the ghost that haunts this here place. You want to know how I do it? Well, sir, at night I go around and look into windows. When people see me staring in with my eyes all wide like this, when they see me, they scream and shiver and like to pass out. Yes, sir. I'm a ghost. A doggone good ghost, if you ask me.
1: Go ahead, Whit.
0: And how long have you been haunting this farm, Mr. Ghost?
2: More years than you'd think I've been a haunting it. Yes, sir.
0: Is that so? Well, you suppose you could give us a sample of your very ghostliest laugh?
2: I sure can. You like that?
0: That's fine. Do you believe in ghosts yourself?
2: Do I? Do I? I am a ghost.
0: Yeah. Okay. Okay. That's enough.
5: My gosh, mister.
2: What's the matter? I scare you?
1: I don't scare you, see?
0: You don't, huh? What's that behind you?
1: I'll talk on your way.
2: What's that behind you?
0: Huh? Look, mister, I'm sorry.
2: Don't do that again.
0: I won't, and don't do any more of that laughing again, mister.
1: What's that?
2: That's my sister.
0: Your sister?
2: Sure. She helps me haunt the place.
1: Have you got a sister?
2: Sure. She's in the house there. She's bedridden, though. She ain't been out of bed for 29 years.
1: Oh. She ain't?
2: No. She screams right well enough, though, don't she?
1: She sure does.
0: Hey, Martin. Listen, that would make a swell shot, too. The old gal and him in that old rattletrap house.
1: Yeah. Only how are we going to do it?
0: Well, I'll put some photo floods in a reflector and run them off the battery, huh?
1: Well,
2: Yeah. You want to take some pictures of my sister?
1: Yeah. Well, go ahead, Witt.
0: Sure, this ought to be a swell.
1: Me?
2: Sure. Go ahead.
0: Well, wait till I get the lamps.
2: Yeah. She'll be tickled, my sister will. She had her picture took since she was a little gal.
1: Yeah. Oh, gosh, what if Fred doesn't like this story?
0: Well, go ahead. Shall I take the sound on this, too?
1: Might as well. Got a long enough line?
0: Yeah. You go ahead with the camera.
2: Step right this way, mister.
0: Martin, suppose the old gal's as nutty as he is.
1: Boy, am I going to be glad to get out of this.
0: Yeah, me too.
2: Right in here. Careful of the back porch. The board is kind of rotten. Ellie! I brought a couple of young fellers. Wants to take your picture.
6: That's fine, Stanley.
0: I'll hold the door open. Go ahead.
2: Come here, feller. Kind of dark. We ain't got no electric lights.
1: Which way now?
6: Right in here.
2: Careful you don't bump yourselves.
1: Yeah. Where are you, Witt?
0: I'm coming.
1: It got no lights at all?
2: Not a darn thing.
1: Well, hurry up with them photo floods, Witt.
0: I'll be right there.
6: You brung your own lights, mister?
1: Yes, ma'am. I hope they won't blind you. They're pretty bright.
0: Ouch! Oh, shall I set them up here?
1: Get off my foot!
0: Oh, is that your foot?
1: What'd you think it was?
0: I thought it was a suitcase.
6: You be careful now. Stanley, you tell them to be careful. I don't want you to set fires or nothing.
2: They'll be careful, Ellie.
0: This is the darkest place I've ever been in my life.
1: Do you think I like it? Where's your lights?
6: Don't set fire to nothing.
1: We won't.
0: Just a minute now.
6: Can I have my picture, too?
2: You can talk whilst they're making the picture, Ellie.
6: Gonna make a moving picture on me.
0: All ready, Martin.
1: All ready. Turn your lights on.
5: There ain't anybody there.
0: Oh, my.
2: Well, just be patient. She may...
6: There, Gloria.
0: That boy. I heard her.
2: Don't you boys worry now. Them lights may be just a little bright. Ellie never was one to shine out very strong.
0: Martin, what do we do now? I know what I want to do.
2: Start making your picture. That's what you come in here for, ain't it?
0: That's a what?
2: Why, Ellie, of course.
0: But there's nobody there.
6: Well, I guess there is. If you don't believe me, just look at these covers.
0: Martin, No, those puppets, they move.
7: Yeah, I saw it.
6: There, young man. Maybe that'll convince you. Well, let's get on with it.
7: Yeah, thanks.
6: Stanley, is my hair all right?
2: Sure, Ellie.
8: Looks real pretty. Look, mister, are you sure?
2: Young man, I'm losing my patience. You wanted to come in here and take pictures of my sister. Well, take it.
8: But I don't see anything.
2: She's there, just as plain as the nose on your face. Plainer than your nose.
8: Well, but...
2: I think you better take the picture. It's just the light disappointed in you. He'd have to start haunting you, too.
8: Oh, no. We'll take the picture. You get ready to make the interview when I turn him over.
0: Okay. But how can I ask questions of someone that isn't even there?
6: I'm still here, young man.
8: Hey, never mind, Whit. Just stand by. Okay. Go ahead. Hello?
6: Hello?
8: would you mind telling me your name?
6: I sure would.
8: Thanks. Can you tell me just how you go about this haunting business?
6: No, I don't mind.
8: Well, I mean, how do you do it?
6: Well, first I start off by being invisible.
8: You mean like you are now, you mean?
6: Ain't I showing at all?
8: No, you ain't showing.
6: Yes, like that then. And then when I find someone I want to scare, I just make myself visible like this. And then I scream like

0: Hey, can't we go any faster?
1: Shut up. I'm scared myself now.
0: Don't use that word.
1: All right. We'll be back in town now.
0: I never thought that they would come, but I'd be glad to see Wabash Avenue.
1: What happened to you back there?
0: I don't know. She screamed. The lights went up. And I started running.
1: Fine thing.
0: Well, what did you do?
1: I just grabbed the camera.
0: Started running. That was better, huh?
1: Well, at least I have the camera. Listen, don't be yours instead of sending me out on another assignment like this. I'll quit.
0: And if we don't get a bonus for this strip of film, I'll quit too.

0: Here, Brett.
1: Here, Hal. Get us in the soup and make it snappy.
2: Okay, Ned. South tank on it, Martin?
3: The south tank on it? Wait,
4: I think so.
1: Yeah. You think so? You think so?
3: What the double barrel?
4: I think it is, Red.
3: Red. You got a drink?
1: What's the matter with you two, Lucas?
4: Yeah.
3: You tell him,
4: you tell him, Martin.
1: Didn't you get the picture? Go on there, Hal. Get that film into the soup and don't turn on no red lights either. That's Super X.
5: Okay, Red.
1: Well, speak up. What's the matter with you? Didn't you get the story?
3: I think we got it, Red.
1: You think so, huh?
4: We got it, Red. We got it. Let me have a drink.
1: There's the water cooler.
3: Oh, Red.
1: All right, there's a bottle in right there.
3: But come on, Red.
1: Wait a minute. What's this all about?
3: Red, that place. Mr. Willis.
1: Well, ain't that just it? Did you see a ghosty ghosty or something, Martin?
4: Gosh, Red, we sure thought we did. I should say so.
1: Well, it's just ducky. So what? You first been sucking on a bottle? If you
4: had... Oh, no,
1: Red, I just had a... Well, what happened,
4: then? Well, listen, Red, I'll tell you. That old guy out there.
1: What old guy out where?
4: The old guy out at the ghost barn.
1: Well, what about him?
4: He's
3: the scariest looking guy you've ever seen. He's an old screwy guy. Nuttier than a noise catcher.
1: Shut up.
3: And he's a ventriloquist.
1: Never mind his religion. Go on.
3: Well, he's the ghost. He goes around and hollers, ooh, and he looks just like a real ghost.
4: He scared the dickens out of
1: him. Wait a minute now. One at a time. What did he do?
3: Well, the darnest thing, he'd almost taken us into the house where he said his sister was.
4: And we could hear her talking to him.
3: And him, too.
4: And when I turned on the light, well, there was nobody there.
1: What?
3: That's a fact, Red. He run out on us or something.
1: Have you been drinking again when I told you
5: that? Telephone.
1: Take it on number 2-5. Okay. Wait right here, you two.
5: Hello. Paragon. Hello? This is Red Calvin here. Oh, hello, Mr. Casey. What? Say that again. Oh, they did, huh? They're right here now. Yeah, both of them. Sure, wait a minute. Where did you first say you'd been this afternoon?
3: Why, at the ghost farm, Ray. At the ghost farm.
1: You're sure about that?
3: Well, sure. Of course we wouldn't lie.
1: They say they were there all afternoon, Mr. Tracy. Huh? Well, call me back in about 10 minutes. I'm going to find out about this. Okay. Yeah. Now, you two monkeys, what's this all about? You're trying to rib on me?
3: What's the matter, Red? Yeah, what's the matter, Red?
1: That was Tracy, the guy that owns the ghost farm. He said he's been waiting since 11 o'clock for you two to show up. And there ain't been a sign of a newsreel man out there all day. So what's the answer to that one?

0: But I said we were there.
1: Sure we was there.
2: Well, we'll find out whether you were there or not in about 2 minutes. You birds are kind of... Hey, Harold, how about that film?
3: Just coming out of the dryer, Red. Did I have to get ready for the brief?
2: No, bring the negative in here first and run it through the movie over.
0: Oh, it could have been at the wrong place, Red. The old guy said he was a ghost.
1: Yeah, sure he said. He signed your proof, the two.
2: Yeah? Well, we'll see.
0: I tell you, Red...
2: You ain't telling me nothing. Listen, you make us out of that interior?
0: What interior?
2: The interior where you say you heard the old lady and then she was gone.
0: Oh, that interior.
2: Did you make a shot of that?
0: Well, yeah. We started to shoot. We got about 50 feet when all at once this gal screams and our lights go off.
1: So we just grabbed the equipment and scrambled.
0: We were scared.
1: I think the motor floods are still there.
2: Well, for your sake, I hope they ain't.
3: Red, Bill's dry.
2: Bring it in here.
3: Oh.
2: Yeah, get in there. Hey, you Bert. Let's see. Coming to the movie all in. If you got a picture, okay. But if you ain't, you better get your hats and coats on and...
1: We did make a picture out of it.
2: Yeah, we'll see in a minute.
0: But we did, Red.
2: Yeah. We'll find out.
0: But, Red!
2: Listen, you trying to talk me out of this?
0: Gee, Red, no!
2: Well, shut up, then. All right, turn out the lights.
0: Red!
2: Turn out the lights. Now we'll see. Get your skull out of the way so I can see with. Just a couple of old silks. House and butter.
0: The old guy will be there in a minute.
2: Yeah, I hope so. Standing from the house to the barn.
0: Pardon?
2: I don't say nothing yet.
0: Wait.
2: Patient now.
0: Pardon, Eddie? I don't know.
2: Look. Background's out of focus now.
0: Out of focus enough? Yes.
2: Yeah? Well, where is he?
0: I don't know, sir.
2: He'll
0: be there in a minute.
2: Yeah.
0: He'll be there. What happened, Red?
2: I shut it off.
0: Oh.
2: Listen, you lug. You think for one lousy minute that you can get away with that kind of stuff?
0: But, Red, he was there.
1: Yeah, he was, Red.
2: Gonna stick together, huh? Well, you're both fired.
0: Oh, gee, Red.
2: If you don't get out of my sight before I count
1: seven. Wait.
2: What's the matter?
1: The soundtrack, Red.
2: Well, what about it?
1: There's something on it.
2: What?
1: Let me see. Yes, sir. Voices, I can tell. Rewind it. Quick, Red. Rewind it.
2: You're pulling it. All right.
1: You didn't have the speaker turned on, Red.
2: You missed yourself. I'll turn it on.
1: Go ahead, Red. Turn it on for the love of my...
2: You're trying to escape your ghost. No sound yet.
1: No. That's just the Martin Pants that followed him from the house to the barn. Now wait till the background jumps out of focus. That'll be the second scene where the old guy was...
0: Hold on.
1: What? Listen.
4: I am the ghost that haunts this here place. You want to know how I do? Well... At night, I go around and look into the window, and when...
2: Now, what I want to know is how you done that.
1: No, my gosh, Red, I don't know. I only know that it's in front of the camera, about 8 feet away. Now, that's what he said.
0: Right there, kid, Red.
4: Oh, my door wide open like this.
2: Holy Moses.
4: When they see me, they scream and shiver like the pass out. Yes, sir. I'm a ghost. A doggone good ghost. If you ask me. Go ahead, wait.
1: And how long have you been haunting this spot?
2: There's wit.
4: More years than you think I've been haunted, yes, sir.
1: Is that so? Well, do you suppose you could give us a sample of your very ghostliest laugh?
4: I sure could. You like that?
0: find it. If you believe in ghosts yourself?
4: Do I? Yes. I am a ghost.
0: Did you see, Red?
2: My God. Holy mackerel.
0: Look. Oh, Penny. Where beside the screen? It's him.
1: Who are you?

0: turn them on now.
1: You have just heard Lights Out, a summer revival of the famous series. Tonight's story, the sixth in the series, was called The Ghost on the Newsreel Magazine. The ghost, incidentally, was played by Jess Drew, and his sister under the shroud was played by Harriet Allen. Martin, the cameraman, was played by Lou Krugman, and his noise catcher assistant was Murray Ford. Red was portrayed by Boris Aplon. Now, before we close the shutters and shut up shop for the night, let me give you a little info about this week's story. Of course, you'll want to be listening, so I'll just give you a few hints. The story is a very unusual one. It takes place entirely inside the confused head of a hunted man. Nails Malone is a bad man and a killer. He has no conscience, but there's something there that keeps bothering him as he sits in his dingy boarding house hideout. And
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3: Out of the past, phantoms of a world gone by speak again their immortal tale, the doll.
4: Quiet, quiet. I'll have the bailiff clear the court if this continues. Quiet. Now then, did the court understand the defense correctly? The defendant wishes to make a statement.
5: Yes, Your Honor. I wish to make it regarding the death of the fortune teller, Madame Philomel of Golar Street. My name, as I have said, Your Honor, is Frederick Hippie. I am an inventor, and have fashioned many strange things. In Golar Street I was, and still am, called the Wondersmith. And what I wish to say now is not merely a change in testimony. No, Your Honor, it is more than that. It is a confession. I am only a man who hated his stepdaughter with a burning passion. Hated her who through all her life crossed me, whose willfulness made of my days a running sore, whose very youth and strength angered my aging eyes. Yes, hated her, and to make her life suffer was my one consuming ambition. Now she is out of my reach. The young man Solon, her foolish and scrawny lover, is innocent of anything in the death of the fortune teller Philomel. I am the guilty one. The events began when I first saw them together, Solon and my stepdaughter, Zonila. Solon had a bookstore, a hovel of a place across the street. On this afternoon, he was reading to my stepdaughter, Zonila, and the pleasure on her face angered me. I could hear Solon's voice from where I was, standing in front of my shop with Philomel, the fortune teller.
6: Let me not the marriage of true minds admit impediments. Love,
7: love, love. Wondersmith, your little bud's blooming in the sun.
5: Zonila! Zonila!
8: Yes?
5: Come here.
7: Look how he shuts his book with a bang. You've a great voice for frightening, Wondersmith.
8: Yes?
5: Have you sat there in the sun long enough, cooing to each other like sick doves?
8: We're not.
5: Get in the house. Upstairs to your room and stay there. Your lover will bake alone in the sun. Get in.
7: Wondersmith, the joy's gone out of her face.
5: She'll laugh only when I laugh. Get in the house, Zonila.
7: You're a fine stepfather, Wondersmith. Your daughter's lucky.
5: Stop it. We've business, Philomel.
7: So we have.
5: We made a bargain, Philomel. I have done my part of it. Have you done yours?
7: Yes, Hippie. My magic has trapped a soul for the doll. It's in a bottle. You say your part is done?
5: Yes. The paint is drying on the doll now. We will meet tonight at 8 in my shop.
7: Do our honored colleagues know? Kraplom the honest jeweler and Oak Smith the cutthroat?
5: I've told them.
7: And we will test the doll tonight.
5: Yes.
7: It will be a rare sight, Wondersmith, to see a wooden mannequin come alive full of murder and wrath.
5: If the soul you've bottled is full of murder and wrath.
7: Do not worry, neighbor. My pick of murderous souls is vast and deep. Gallow birds, jail birds, a whole nation of outlaws are on the waiting list.
5: And we'll be rich. And with the riches, we'll have power.
7: I wonder, Smith, we'll be rich, albeit somewhat bloody.
5: Tonight, then, Philomel.
7: Tonight.
5: Philomel, answer it. It's after 8 o'clock. It must be there.
7: Coming. Coming. Patience, you dogs. I'm an old woman, not a young bird. So, you're here at last.
0: Yeah.
7: Come in, Kaplom. You too, Brother Oaksmith.
8: Is everything ready?
0: Where's Hippy?
5: Sit, friends. We will begin in a few minutes. Here's wine. Drink. I will be back in a moment.
8: I've brought some stones, Philomel. Rubies. We'll test the doll with them. Here.
7: Good. And you, Oaksmith?
0: The key to the bird store.
7: Splendid. You're a fine purse snatcher, boy.
8: Is that the doll?
5: Yes. Look.
8: Oh, a masterpiece.
7: Beautiful, Wondersmith. Beautiful. A magnificent little man with the face of a devil.
0: The sword in his hand is as sharp as a razor.
5: I have never fashioned anything as fine as this. And we will bring him alive with one of Philomel's souls and send him out into the world for victims.
8: That we choose.
5: Yes, that we choose. He will bring us back the rarest jewels. And he'll fight the very devil himself to do it.
7: An epic thief, the size of a cat.
8: Let us test him now. Have you the soul, Philomel?
7: In this bottle. The soul of a scoundrel hung at dawn from a public gallows.
5: You seem uneasy, Philomel.
7: This is a restless and angry soul. He stirs in the bottle.
0: Let it loose upon the doll.
7: Soon. Soon.
5: Silence.
8: Huh? What is it, Hippy?
5: I heard something. In this hall. A step going by.
7: Your daughter, perhaps.
5: She wouldn't dare.
8: Oh, come. You're imagining things. There's no one here.
5: I'm not so sure.
8: We're only wasting time. The doll.
5: It sounded like a step.
8: Oh, shut the door. You're nervous.
5: All right. But I was sure that...
0: Loose the soul, Philomel.
7: Then put the rubies away and stand behind me. The soul will leap to the first figure it sees and... Well, I am a bit uneasy about the one I've captured. Be careful. Now then, I cover the doll and push the bottle under the covering. Loose the stopper and, unerring, sure, with devilish art, possess this body, seize this heart, muscle and nerve and brittle bone. Make them all your very own.
8: Oh, it's moving under the covering.
0: Pull off the wrapping. Pull it off.
7: I'll do it. See?
8: Oh!
0: By the seven gods. It's alive.
7: Yes.
0: Alive.
7: Like you and I. See how it glares at us, turning its doll's head from side to side.
8: Oh.
7: Look! It bares its teeth at me.
8: The hate in its eyes when it glares at you, Philomel.
0: Beware its sword, Philomel.
7: Hippy, it is not a friendly doll.
5: That's the soul you gave it, Philomel.
7: It does not like me. Perhaps it wants the taste of blood, and I've the most of it here.
0: The key to the bird store, Philomel. I gave it to you.
7: So you did. Well, my bitter little foe, you shall have your taste of blood.
8: Oh, you'd better call back that soul, Philomel, until we get to the bird shop.
7: I think I'd better, too. Come, my friend. It's home for you. Better call back the soul. Relax the muscle. Release the bone. Give up this palace. Leave this home.
8: A light. It's black as pitch here.
5: Hey, wait. I have a candle. Oh. Hold the doll, Oaksmith, while I strike a match.
0: I have the doll, Wondersmith.
5: Just a
7: help!
5: Minute.
7: Help! Huh? Help!
8: What was that?
7: Strike a match, help! Wondersmith. Strike it!
5: There. Wait.
8: It's a parrot. Oh.
7: There's a watchdog of a bird for you.
5: Quick! Somebody might have heard. Give the doll his soul again, Philomel. Let's be done with this test.
9: Help!
7: Silence!
9: Master!
7: Silence, you feathered help! Fool! To work. Cover the doll. The bottle now and... unerring, sure, with devilish art. Possess this body. Seize this heart. Nerve and muscle and brittle bone. Make them all your very own.
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7: Quick!
9: Help!
7: Put the rubies in the parrot's cage. And it's alive!
5: first, Your Honor, the tiny doll glared murderously at Philomel, the fortune teller. Even in the candlelight, I could see her grow pale. But the instant the doll saw the jewels, greed crept into its eyes. And nimbly, its tiny sword glittering in the candlelight, it ran across the tabletop, jumped to a shelf, and then, as graceful as a cat, leaped across to the parrot's cage. For a moment he hung there, the cage swinging back and forth, silently, back and forth. The parrot shouted at him, but the doll showed no signs of fear. He stared coldly, and with a thin, amused smile at the bird behind the bars. What happened then, Your Honor? Happened in a twinkling. The doll flung the cage door back, and in he leaped, his sword flashing with a rapier speed. The parrot's wings frantically beat the air, and it screamed. Blood peered upon the bird's breast. The doll, like an Italian fencing master, danced about the frenzied bird, plunging his sword into it time and time again. All of us stood there, staring, open-mouthed, at the struggle in the cage, unaware that it was only the parrot screaming. It seemed to each of us that we could hear the din of some titanic battle, that we could see the dust of some distant armies locked in war. And then it was over in a flash. The bird screamed. It shuddered, and spasms racked its body. And then it fell to the floor of the cage. For a moment, the doll stood there, wild-eyed and panting. And then it bent, scooped up the rubies, and swung out of the cage. When it reached us, it dropped the jewels on the tabletop and watched Philomel.
8: Magnificent! Magnificent!
0: Did you see him, Lord?
5: My doll's a success! A success!
8: Philomel, watch out!
7: Hit me!
5: I've got him! Draw the soul out, quick!
0: Did you see? He lunged at her. The doll lunged at Philomel.
5: Draw out the soul! Draw out the soul!
7: Relax the muscles! Release the bone! Give up this palace! Leave this home!
4: The doll lunged at Philomel, the fortune-teller?
5: Yes, Your Honor. The doll had lunged at Philomel, the fortune-teller. There was no question about it. The doll, or the soul that was in it, considered Philomel as his foe. At that time, Your Honor, the sword in the doll's hand was not poisoned. Ah, but later on, yes, later on...

0: Silence. Will the court be quiet? Must I clear it?
1: Now you may go on, Mr. Hibbley. Continue with your confession regarding the murder of the fortune teller, Philomel.
2: When we were done there in the bird shop, and we'd drawn the soul out of the doll in time to save Philomel, we separated. I took my doll, now stiff and wooden, back to my shop, placed it on a shelf, and began walking upstairs to bed. I didn't hear the voices until after I'd reached the first landing.
3: He left you here like this in the dark?
4: He always leaves me like this, Solan. I sit for hours in darkness. I cannot open the window. He nailed it shut.
3: I watched from the street many times, hoping you'd come to it.
4: I couldn't.
3: I know why now.
4: What shall I do, Solan? My life here is a misery. He beats me, treats me like a slave, and hates me.
3: Come away with me, Zonila.
4: With you?
3: Yes. Listen to me, Zonila. All that has been said between us are the words in books I've read to you. They were meant for others, those words. But when I said them, I knew. I felt that they were mine. What are books to me, Zonila, but sources to find my thoughts of you in words?
4: Zola.
3: Don't look at me with such wonder and surprise in your eyes, Zonila. Is it a wonder that I should love you? Is it an incredible event that your name should ring like a joyous bell in my brain? For months I've watched your window, hoping to see you appear in it. For months, torturous days, I've loved you, Zonila, loved you, and spoke to you the words of others because I was afraid.
4: You love me, Solan? Me, a poor wretch?
3: No poor wretch to me, Zonila. But the reality of my dream, the personification of my hopes.
4: Me? Me?
3: My love's as wide as the ocean's wide, Zonila, and as deep and as strong and firm as the iron mountains.
4: Solan?
3: Yes.
4: It's so hard to say. So hard.
3: Say it, Zonila. Say it.
4: Dear Solan.
3: You're crying.
4: Because a miracle has happened. A miracle.
3: Zonila.
4: I've loved you from the first time I heard your voice. And I thought you were only kind, showing pity. And I needed even that. I never thought you'd love me in my misery.
3: Zonila, come away with me. Something is happening here in this house. It's evil. I felt it. You must come away with me.
4: Wherever you want to go, Solan.
3: Will you come now?
4: Yes. Father.
2: And where will you take her?
3: Mr. Hibbley.
2: In what volume is this chapter, Bookworm? Is the escape all planned out for you by some other writer?
3: I don't need their help.
2: Yet you use them to steal her affection from me.
3: Affection? What affection?
2: From her father's loving bosom you would steal her, his light of life.
4: Leave us alone.
2: I'm the brute, eh? The beast who treads on delicate feelings, is that it?
3: We're leaving her together.
2: Without my blessing?
3: Without your curse. Come, Zonila.
2: Stop. Leave the girl alone, Cockerel, or I shall smash you even more than I plan. Do you think, fool, that I shall let her go? After all these years of crossing me, taunting me, do you think I shan't have my vengeance?
4: Solan, Solan!
2: Cry to your miserable lover.
3: You, get out of the doorway.
2: I have plans for you, Zonila. You shall play nursemaid and mother to a doll I've fashioned. A more murderous child you'll never have. It's a gift I've carved for you to amuse you when you're lonely or to haunt your dreams. And I've a name for that doll. A fine name. One which will dry your tears when the real owner of it is no more. Shall be called Solan.
3: Get away from the door.
2: The comedy is over now, Bookworm.
4: Solan, he's coming towards you.
2: That's an alert girl you never wed, Bookworm. Come here.
4: Don't, Solan, don't.
2: Now, Cockerel, we'll test you.
4: Solan! Solan! Solan!
0: Quiet. You may proceed.
2: I had to strike the girl to quiet her, Your Honor. And when she was still, I bound up Solan, slung him across my shoulder like a sack of meal, and carried him downstairs to the shop. A plan was already formed in my mind, but it needed the help of the fortune teller, Philomel. I made sure the shop was locked, and leaving Solan there, lying on the floor, I went out. The hour was 9:30. It took me only a few minutes to reach the fortune teller's door.
5: Who is it?
2: Open. It's I. Hippy, the Wondersmith.
5: Coming. I'm an old woman. You knock like the very devil's behind you. Come in. What brings you here now?
2: The doll soul. I need it.
5: And why?
2: I've a task for him. Another test. And it must be done tonight.

0: A human one.
1: So long, the bookworm.
0: Will you bring the soul?
1: No.
0: What? Why? Why not?
1: I am not anxious to be carved like roast pork, Wonder Smith, by the little devil. He hates me. We were badly met, it seems.
0: But I need the soul now.
1: No.
0: I'll give you half my share of what the doll brings us later.
1: And if I've long been buried by then?
0: Philomel.
1: No. Hippy, I must trap another soul.
0: I won't wait. I won't. Solon must die now.
1: Hippy!
0: But I wasn't leaving as early as that, Your Honor. Outside the fortune teller's door, I waited. And when I heard her creak out of the room, I stole in. I knew where she kept the bottled soul. I found it, slipped it in the pocket, and stole out down to my workshop again. Solon was awake now, and as I came in, he watched me. I was pleased that he would be aware of what was going to occur.
2: Who is it? Who's there?
0: Awake, bookworm? Good. You shall be my audience. Look. Do you see this bottle? Answer. I listen.
2: Let me go, Hippy.
0: Soon, you shan't be in this world much longer. This bottle.
2: Let Zonila go then, if not me.
0: It's Zonila I want. It's you I've no use for, bookworm. Look. There's a soul trapped in this bottle. The fit's a tight one. Listen how he stirs.
2: Hippy.
0: What?
2: What do you want? I'll give you anything.
0: The riches of books? The wealth of fool's wisdom? Have you any gold?
2: No, but...
0: Then we will go on. I have a doll, bookworm. Let me show you why I am called the Wondersmith. Look, isn't he a very devil of a fellow?
2: No.
0: And the sword, it's sharp. Small, but life, they say, hangs only by a thin thread. Yet to make sure, bookworm, I shall poison the sword.
2: You're mad, Hippy.
0: Mad or not, I shall kill you. There. The sword's primed. Now watch me.
2: Oh.
0: I, too, can create life. I shall cover the doll. Now, if you please, I shall place this diamond ring upon your chest. My doll needs an incentive. No, don't move.
2: Have you pity?
0: Pity is a disease of fools. I've done without it.
2: But no man...
0: Stop. Take your ethics to the grave with you. Now, a moment's ready. Watch sharply. I put the bottle beneath the wrapping. Loose the stopper and... Unerring, sure, with devilish art, possess this body, seize this heart, nerve and muscle and brittle bone, make them all your very own. Look, it moves. Off with the covering. Off. See how he glares. There's your victim there.
2: Epium, once.
0: Philomel.
1: You fool, I...
0: Philomel, the doll. The doll, Philomel.
1: Stop it, Hippy. Stop it.
0: I can still see it all clearly, Your Honor. The shop, Solon on the floor, and the look on the doll's face when he caught sight of Philomel. That was the time I first noticed the gold brooch on the front of Philomel's dress. The doll raced across the floor with his sword held high. Philomel's face fell and then grew rigid with terror. She tried to back away, but the doll kept lunging and striking. And I could see the tiny sword sink in each time. Philomel gasped and shrieked with pain each time the sword struck. Suddenly, the fortune teller tottered, and her great body crashed to the floor. There was a sharp splintering of wood. I saw a tiny sword go skittering across the floor. And then I knew the doll. The doll I had fashioned, Your Honor, had been crushed, and the soul in it freed. I tried to raise Philomel. She was still alive.
1: I'm sick, Wondersmith. Sick. The sword. You poisoned it, didn't you?
0: Yes, Philomel.
1: Can you do anything?
0: No.
1: You fool. Fool, I warned you. The doll would have turned on you. Where is he?
0: Crushed. You crushed him.
1: So I gave him his freedom, after all. He was an angry soul. Stubborn for his freedom. The bookworm?
0: Alive, but not for long.
1: Let him alone, Wondersmith.
0: Never.
1: You're purchasing a bitter afterlife. As bad as mine will be... Oh, the pain. Oh, the pain. No riches and no power.

0: Oh, for us, Wondersmith, we'll go to the grave penniless like all the others. Light. Light, it's getting dark.
1: Philomel.
0: I say, let there be light. For I am forewarned of the region I shall awake in. Wondersmith?
1: Yes.
0: You are my executor. You will find me the gold and the jewels, but a crystal which you must destroy. Where are you?
1: Here, Philomel.
0: You will find it in... Oh! A light! Strike a light, someone. Wondersmith. Wondersmith! I must have a light.
1: Philomel. Philomel.
0: Huh? You're leaving so soon, Wondersmith. Well, then. Good night, neighbor. Good night. It was a fine evening. Good night. Good night.
2: And she was dead, Your Honor. And for a little while, I sat there in the silence, holding her head in my arms. I think, and believe me, Your Honor, it is important that you do. I think I love the fortune teller. In a little while, I got up. The young man was staring at the door. In it, pale, drawn, filled with terror, stood Zonila, a pistol shaking in her hand. I could have taken it from her without danger, Your Honor. But what was the use? Philomel was dead, and I knew it was the end. How can I explain it? The rest you know. How Solon and Zonila brought me to the police. How I was brought to trial. I am here because I am guilty. I beg no mercy from the court. Only, Your Honor, make it soon. Soon.

From the time-worn pages of the past, we have brought you the story, The Doll. Bellkeeper, toll the bell.

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1: He hunts the biggest of all game, public enemies who try to destroy our America.

with Rachel Barrett Cato, Britt Reed, Gary Young Publisher, matches with the underworld, risking his life that criminals and racketeers within the law may feel its weight by the sting of the Green Hornet. Ride with Britt Reed in the thrilling adventure, The Gas Pen, The Green Hornet.

0: two hard-faced men sat in the compartment of a city-bound express from Washington. The larger, more aggressive-looking of the two did most of the talking.
1: Well, looks like the police double up rides will be on easy street.
2: Yeah. Had Rex go all the way to the Dunston this morning to get on his train and ride back. Could have met it in the city.
1: Because it was planned that way. That's why we parked that car near the station in the city before we left. All you gotta do is what you're told. I found out you know how to keep your mouth shut when we're doing time together in the stairs.
2: Sure, sure. I'd like to know just what it is I'm getting into, Fat Bill.
1: Any spike? I don't know myself yet.
2: What do you mean you don't know?
1: Just that. We'll know before long. I'm expecting the guy to come to this compartment any minute. He's the one we'll be working for.
2: Who is it?
1: Oh, some guy from one of the concerts in the city. He's on the way back from Washington, isn't he? Here he is now.
2: Hello, Sartell. Nice to speak to you.
1: Yeah, sure. Come on in. Sit down, make yourself comfortable, Mr.
2: I'm Lola Sigel Thomas.
1: Come on,

0: Well, I'll come directly to the point.
1: That's what you're waiting for, aren't
0: you? Yeah. I was directed to you by my cousin, Hans Krugman. I believe you and Hans were together for some time in...
1: Oh, yeah, he told me it's not been for a while. But he was there for, you know, Matthew. You being South American, I don't see how you...
0: I was a good cousin. Well, very simple. I was in South America for a long time. I have cultivated an accent. But all Matthews have not been stand out for them.
2: Oh, what do you know? In a risky point of...
0: Doctor, can this man be trusted absolutely?
1: Sure, quite okay. He's a friend of Hans, too. What is the job you want done?
0: I listen carefully. I'm an attaché at a certain consulate in your city. There is a messenger on this train carrying papers from South America to the consulate. And in a small leather pouch, my underground friend must have the papers. You have to get that out.
2: That's going to be a tough job, you see. I was supposed to get it to figure that out.
0: Yes, I have.
1: What do you do?
0: The consulate car, driven by the chauffeur, will meet the train. The car has a truck on the side, so you can easily stop it.
2: Yeah, but if we stop that car and snatch some papers, we're taking a chance of getting caught later. There's two guys to put the finger on.
0: The authorities will be looking for someone else, my friend.
1: What do you mean?
0: Look here. Here in my pocket, I have masks that will disguise you well.
1: Hey, they look like green hooded masks.
0: Exactly. Here, too, is a seal, a hall of seal.
2: Did you get there?
0: The hall of lead got the iron when it sat hands 3 years ago. I'll check it. It is a genuine hall of seal.
1: Hey, this guy's beginning to shape up right.
0: And it will kill well if you do it right.
1: Okay. How do you want it to work?
0: You have a car? You left one at the station?
1: Yeah, get past one, too.
0: Sure. Follow the consulate car from the station. When you reach a deserted stretch along the highway, you can stop them easily enough.
1: Yeah, sure.
0: Here also is a tin containing a small amount of gas. Use it on the chauffeur and leave the seal on the dashboard.
2: What about the other guy?
0: Messenger? Yes. It's very important, my friend, that he does not leave the truck. Be careful, wear gloves, use the disguises, and work fast. Tomorrow night I will call for the paper.

0: Well, we're here to get to the road. Let another car in the dark.
1: We'll go find him now.
0: Yeah, step on it. Raising up on him. Get the horn, Spike.
1: They're moving over.
0: Good. Put a long drag right into the ditch.
1: Stop it.
0: Pull the front stop. That's it.
2: That's right, Bud. You can dance for yourself.
3: You cannot stop us like this.
2: Very good. Well, you're just right.
3: Okay. Wait. Wait.

0: it. Hey, young lady, just a minute. Let's read all about it. Just a lefty pitcher.
1: The following morning, Dick Reed, young publisher of the Daily Sentinel, is in the city room discussing the murder with Mike Axford, one of his reporters, and with Sullivan, the city editor.
2: Find out any more about that murder at police headquarters, Axford?
3: Nothing new, Reed. The hunt got the chauffeur, killed the messenger, the flight, the post full of papers. The party had the nerve to leave his deal right on the dashboard of the car.
4: Yeah, it still looks like he wanted everyone to know who was in it.
2: Yes, doesn't it?
3: Of course, the chauffeur thought was the Green Harness before he got down. He told Todd so.
2: I put the Hornet right in the middle.
4: Okay, there's the whole country will be hunting for now.
2: We'll need a good follow-up story, actually. Now, go over to the consulate and try to get an interview with the consul. Maybe you can find out just what was in that missing car.
3: Okay, Lee.
4: And try to make a dash here so we won't be carrying the car into the store and out of the door for the mall.
3: Oh, stop, Ethan, will you, Gunnigan? The clarion don't have a chance to get the beef when I'm on a story. You see me shortly. Come on.
1: Early that afternoon, Dick Reed was busy in his office when his secretary in the lower case got
5: him. These
2: letters are
5: all ready for your signature, Mr. Reed.
2: All right, Mr. Reed. Just
5: leave
2: them on my desk.
5: Yes, sir.
2: Okay, has Axford come back yet, do you know?
5: No, sir, he hasn't.
2: He went for an interview about 3 hours ago. He should have returned.
5: Yes, he made the interview at the conference. Axford phoned us all the rewrite a while ago.
2: Oh, did he?
5: Yes, but Gunnigan isn't satisfied. Seems that Axford didn't see the consul, and the story doesn't amount to much.
2: The consul probably isn't giving any interviews. Axford usually gets what he goes after.
5: I know. But could be getting stuck
6: by order. Hey, Daddy.
5: Oh, we're just talking about the Axford.
3: Yeah. I suppose the minute he back his turn, that's all we do talk about.
2: The family settler wouldn't be very interesting if we couldn't find anything else but you to discuss. What happened at the consul?
3: Oh, that. Well, you see, Lee, they said the consul wasn't seeing anyone today. Just leave the park.
2: Oh,
5: it took a long time getting back, Michael.
3: Is that so now? Well, I'll have you know I wasn't away from the trip. So I asked who I could park over there. And after a while, a guy comes in, and that's how I say he was, and I asked him some questions.
2: Well, what did he have to say?
3: Well, Lee, to tell you the truth, the interview wasn't worth going on. But I'll tell you just what he did say, if you want to.
2: Go ahead, tell me.
3: Well, this guy's name was Taylor. Senor Pedro Sanders. He took me into his own office just off the front hall and asked me what they wanted.
7: So I come in fast quick. First of all, Mr. Sanders, we want to know what was in that first pouch that was stolen from the murdered messenger.
8: That, of course, I cannot say. There were papers of great international importance.
3: Oh, is that so? And get that Stephen Harner who's selling for a lot of money, eh?
8: That may be so, Senor. Needless to say, he went to great lengths to get those papers.
3: Oh, that's right. Been in the man of all.
8: The sir was fortunate he wanted to use a gas gun on him instead of using his gun.
3: And just you mean the gas gun he used to put the chauffeur out?
8: Perhaps that's his real name again. That gas gun is a very ingenious weapon at close quarters.
3: Yeah, that it is. I suppose you questioned that chauffeur?
8: No, I leave that to the authorities. I hope your newspaper will stress the great importance of tapping the Green Hornet. The story has the opportunity to dispose of those papers.
3: Cool. The Daily Sentinel's out to get that spalting card. You can bet on that. When do you think I can get to see the consul?
8: Perhaps you'll see the press tomorrow. He's quite upset about the whole thing, of course.
3: Oh, of course. I can see why he would be.
7: Well, sir, how's you getting along? I'll drop around the morning, just in case.
2: You really didn't get much of anything from that interview, actually. What sort of a man is this in your commerce?
3: Oh, kind of dark and heavy set, Reed. Talks with an accent, of course. And he's got eyes that look right through you, if you know what I mean. Got big, baggy eyebrows, too.
2: Oh, by the way, I told you. What was the effect of the gas on that chauffeur, do you know?
3: Yeah, Dad mentioned that, Reed. Said the chauffeur must have got just a slight look of the stuff. He wasn't out at all, like most of the people behind the gas. He just couldn't see and coughed a lot. But he stayed conscious and hailed the passing car a short time after the Hornet left.
5: And maybe the Hornet used tear gas on him this time.
2: Could be, mister. Where does the chauffeur stay, actually, you know?
3: Todd says he has a room at the consulate garage.
2: That's it.
5: Lucky the Hornet didn't kill him, too.
2: Yes. Almost looks as though the disguised killer wanted to leave
7: a
2: witness.
7: Well, that chauffeur is a witness to the fact that it was the Hornet who did it. I suppose the police will leave a guard with the chauffeur so the Hornet can't get to him.
3: No. Godfrey, if the Hornet wanted to kill that guy, he'd have done it then and there instead of just dropping him.
2: That seems logical, I think.
3: Sure, that's the way I look at it, too.
7: You better go to the city room to see Gunnigan Axton. He's been waiting for you to come back.
3: Okay, Casey.
0: See you back, Gunnigan.
7: Well, I guess that's the Gunnigan was a waste of time, wasn't it?
2: Oh, I wouldn't say that, Mr. Sometimes seemingly insignificant conversations can lead to startling headlines in it. You never can tell.
1: It was dusk when Vic Reed left the Central Building and went to his apartment where Tito, his faithful Filipino valet, was waiting.
3: You look serious, Mr. Killingham Lombard.
2: Oh, are you kidding? After what happened last night, why shouldn't I be serious,
3: sir? Well, I knew you had looked like Glenn Hornet seemed to have planned to turn Tito the imposter.
2: Tito, you're familiar with those gas tanks, aren't you? You know, looks like a fountain pen.
3: Oh, no, yes, sir. The 6 tons you small amount of cigarettes. I've seen an advertising magazine.
2: I'd like to know for certain that such a pen was used last night by that killer who posed as the Green Hornet. Also, I'd like to find out if the fact was mentioned that a gas pen was used.
3: Why do you think it important, Mr. Dick?
2: Because if a gas pen was used and the fact was not mentioned by the chauffeur, we'll be able to track down that killer before the night falls.
1: Continue our Green Hornet adventure in just a moment. When discussing the counsel of killing with Tito, Vic Reed said that there was a possibility of tracking down the killer before the night was over. Tito's interest was immediately aroused.
3: Well, how do you find out about gas pen, Mr. Dick?
2: The Green Hornet could find out, and that's for sure.
3: Suppose you not notice what kind of gas weapon killer used.
2: Even that fact would answer my question, Tito.
3: Is the Green Hornet go out in black water tonight?
2: Yes, right now. Let's go.
1: Stepping through a secret panel in the rear of a closet in the bedroom, Dick Reed and Tito went along a narrow passageway, built within the walls of the apartment itself. This passage led to an adjoining building, which fronted on a dark side street. Though supposedly abandoned, this building served as the hiding place for the state superpowered Black Beauty, streamlined car of the Green Hornet. Dick Reed pressed the button. The great car roared into life. A section of the wall in front raised automatically, then closed as the gleaming Black Beauty sped into the darkness.

0: it, Mr. Hall.
1: I wonder why.
0: You certainly look for each guard?
1: Yes, unless they change their mind. Keep your eyes open. Be ready for a quick start.
0: I'll be ready to go.
1: The doctor's quiet.
2: Dick Reed moved like a shadow toward the small garage. Then he went noiselessly up the outside stairway that led to the room above. Reaching the landing at the top, he stood for a moment listening. Then he knocked on the door.
3: Well, ready, fine, and be quiet.
0: Hey, what? Oh, you again. Why do you come here?
3: To talk to you. But if you try any...
0: No, don't, excuse me. That must be the same gun you used to
3: use. To do what?
0: To kill the messenger last night.
3: You don't think this gun shoots gas, then, eh?
0: No, of course not. Last night you used what looked like a pencil or a pen.
3: So that's what you told the police.
0: No, I just said it was gas. I didn't mention what you used. It meant nothing. Put that gun. Don't use it on me. Honey, why should you kill me?
3: I didn't come to kill you, fellow. But a bit of gas will keep you from giving an alarm. Sure it is.
0: Well,

0: Yes, Mr. Dick.
1: Yes, sir.
0: You have success, perhaps?
1: Yes. I'm sure a certain party is connected with that thing.
0: Who do you mean?
1: And your caller.
0: Caller? Is he out on show in company?
1: Yes.
0: You were over at the house and told him to take it to Paris?
1: No. Well, that's the description. Not that Black Tide wanted to draw the force out of it.
0: So what do you do now?
1: Oh, this is just off the hall.
0: I'm going in, look.
1: Let's bring the horn to you. I'm going to wait on the Black Beauty and see what he does.
2: There was a simple matter for Dick Reed to locate Thomas's office just off the hall. He waited until the coast was clear, effected an entrance, and left a hard field. Then he returned to the Black Beauty to watch and wait. It was almost 20 minutes later when Thomas left the conference with the consul and entered his own office.
3: If you'll see me trying for me, sir. A seal. A green hornet. Just you here. I know exactly what that hornet expects me to do. I see you know a lot of tricks. Hotel? Come on. I have just had a visit by a green hornet. He left his seal on my desk. Hold on now, my friend. Don't become panicky. I am going to come over there. I'm sure he will be watching and will follow me. Wait, Carter, wait. Listen. I know what I'm doing. I see Philly Oakley does follow me there. You see him just right with my plan. I'll listen closely. I'll tell you how we'll track.
2: From their vantage point in the Black Beauty, tossed in the shadows outside the consulate, Dick and Pluto could see the figure of Thomas that had just seen the telephone.
0: He seemed warm and good, Mr. Dick. He looked good as pudding.
1: Well, then, I had no thought about that, Pluto.
0: It's good for me, sir, about calling that scene.
1: He knew he could believe.
0: Can't be any more harder, can't you? Look, he finished for me. Put on coat and hat.
1: Maybe I'll miss judge that
0: man. What do you mean?
1: Nothing like that. I'm ready to follow him when he comes out.
0: I'll follow along with you. You can move now.
1: Go and put a car in the driveway. There he goes. Get off, don't get off.

0: Look, the door panic, the back door of your house. What could you know? All of us are correct. Try to go to everything, especially when I'm busy. I'll wait outside if you clear them out.
1: What else to do?
0: Listen very carefully, and I'll tell you all the details.

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1: Come on, get on, my dear.
2: Call one and tell us. Call fire, men and police.
3: Yes, and they catch us if we don't do it. Come on.

0: later in the city room at the Daily Chronicle.
1: Reed, I'm glad you came down to get the news.
2: Yeah, and what news, Chief? Tell him, Sergeant Burke.
3: Tell Mr. Reed. We got the killers of that consulate messenger and tell him to throw them out.
0: That's marvelous, Sergeant. How did you do it?
3: Oh, just one of those things. The Horn had turned the tables on some killers that used his name.
1: Yeah.
3: Charlie Reed, he went to a dump on the waterfront. The fire department was there. Somebody called him. But all they found were some pails with greasy rags burning them to make a lot of smoke. And when they busted in, they found a guy with a hornet mask on.
2: That's what like the went crazy thinking we got the 12
3: things. Yeah. But it turned out to be a minor attache from the consulate. Thomas, the name. He's really a spy.
1: Yeah.
3: Can you try that, Reed? Who's the guy I interviewed yesterday? Imagine, me in the room alone with the killer. We got the other two along with him.
2: Sounds like a two-man police force to hear you and Burke talk.
3: I'm really proud to have a cop. And I just gave you humbling of a story, Gunnigan.
4: Sure, after the cops gave it to you. Thomas was an underground Nazi spy after them papers.
0: How did you find that out, Sergeant?
4: Oh, we had him squealed all over the place. He was hornet mask, the seal, and the gas gun when they held up the car for the killing.
0: A gas gun, you said?
3: Yeah, he bought something. Any dope ought to know the hornet uses a gas gun. But of course, they did get away with it.
2: Almost.
0: Almost is right,
4: I'll bet the Green Hornet's saying about the same thing right now.
0: I wouldn't be surprised, Sergeant. I really wouldn't be surprised.

0: Sometimes you take so much trouble making half their pudding, you forget to make
1: custard.
0: So Brown and Poulsen have made instant mix custard. Real creamy custard like you'd expect from Brown and Poulsen. Just add boiling water. You need no milk. And you've perfect custard in seconds.
2: Oh, yeah. Beautiful. Do you want some custard?
1: Oh, thank you.
0: Brown and Poulsen instant mix custard. Good and creamy. Because Brown and Poulsen make it.
3: Here, do you know something? If you stop eating bird's eye beef burgers and eat these cheap ones...
4: All right.
3: You'll save Mum enough money to buy me a Leeds United tracksuit.
4: Fantastic.
3: I mean, they look the same, don't they?
4: Might look the same, but they don't taste the same.
3: You can't tell the difference.
4: Well, I can. The cheap one's yours.
5: Bird's eye. Somehow other beef burgers just don't taste the same.
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0: They were my dearest friends. They was happy.
1: They were happy.
0: Ethel and Christopher Farringford. I once proposed to her, but she told me she liked me far too much to marry me. A month later, she went to the altar with my best friend, and I spent the next 5 years puzzling out how a beautiful girl could possibly love someone too much to marry them. I went abroad. China, Australia, East Africa. I enjoyed good times, experienced the ebb and flow of fortune. Never married. Never forgot Petal. Then one day, I grew sick of traveling. I'd made money, but I didn't have much I wanted to do with it. So I sent a telegram to Sea Point, Bembridge, the Isle of Wight, on the off chance that the Farringfords still lived there. They did, with 4 children. She was lovelier than ever. It was Christmas time. December the 19th, as a matter of fact. The strangest Christmas I've ever known. My story doesn't directly concern the gorgeous Petal or her husband, Chris. It concerns a mother.

0: I'm dead.
1: There it is. He picked up the bottle again.
0: Oh, no.
2: It's been a terrible 10 years, Dave. She gets hysterical at the drop of a hat.
3: It leaves her any day now, you know.
0: Carried away in a fit of laughter. R.I.P. Give me a drink.
2: Do you know what the time is?
0: I'm the king.
4: That one was nearer. Maybe it's the time. My friends, the hour is 3 of the morning.
5: Oh, night is young. Drink.
4: That's not what you're going to be saying at 6:30 when Steve wakes up.
5: Why isn't it Christmas Day yet? Why? I want it to be Christmas Day now. You know you're not to be mentioned
4: officially. He is.
5: They say the father always gives the favorite the toughest time. Hmm? What's it like to be back on the island again after so long, Dave? Oh, 10 years.
4: Children, bye-byes. Dave, you're staying till the new year, and that's that. No argument. In which case, there's a whole week to hear the Fletcher impressions on returning to my island home. Bed.
5: Only half past. What'd you say?
4: Dawn's coming. Look. It's going to be wet tomorrow, too. Today, I should say. Bed. Go and take the chill off the sheets.
5: You do look tired, dear son.
6: I write
4: an
6: angel, publish me, thank heaven.
4: My relatives have sent. I wasn't so happy to have one. But these were in two. Oh, what's up? It's lightning out to see that. Yeah. Where did that come from? What? A picture. Painting. We earthed it out of the cellar. Pretty, isn't she?

0: out of the cellar.
1: Mm. Now that Adam has been coded away from the shutter near Cutler in 91. I guess it was something to burn at the time. I've never been able to chop down even the birch trees around here. It was a darn cold winter. Only a couple of years ago. We got the rope, and there she is. We'll have to have a proper look tomorrow. She's about 900 years old. Tons of a wash away my carriages. Okay, Dave. Room's all ready. Put a hot water bottle in, too, so your feet won't freeze off.

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I watched the moon scudding about in the night sky for a bit, and then, lighting a candle, I went out into the old paneled corridor to find her again. Because it was the memory of her that kept me awake, just as that unbelievably beautiful face has disturbed my rest on a thousand nights since. I don't know how long I had stood in that drafty Christmas passageway, looking up at the long dead face, when the lightning made the house on the cliffs bright as day for a moment in time, and the thunder that followed 7 seconds later shook the fabric for

Safety is a beacon that we have engaged the venerable Master Diamond to carry out the commission. But Master Diamond, I fear, is so young. It is easy to swear an artist which had experienced the joys and sorrows of life to execute a likeness to another in all. Then pray how in God's sweet land could the venerable Diamond have painted. Is it not the strangest thing imaginable that such as he should be termed venerable? Is it an appendage applied only to persons of age, perhaps? How vain I am to stand before a painting of myself. Wait, I'll come down to the dance box.

0: thousand pardons, sir. Did thou come to Bainbridge with a vessel coach? Art thou the American gentleman? If thou art the American gentleman, pardon me, sir, for feeling the listener. Because I swore thou would be good enough to tell Sophie and myself about the fierce redskin man who inhabit part of thy mountain.
1: I'm sorry. Who are you?
0: Only the Mr. Bainbridge, sir. I beg your pardon, Mr. Huff, sir, but who should I be?
1: No.
0: Things that our dress is a perfect delight. Thou hast come to the ball in the disguise of a redskin. I swear there shall be no more, and papa shall be delighted.
1: The air was full of sounds. The place where I stood was the same, and yet it was not the same. New smells are same.

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The men were playing music somewhere. 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And Annabel Trevelyan and I stood as if frozen.

0: this is your house? Why do you laugh?
1: Oh, it was my father's house. I couldn't have had that. Be not just so I trade it. I'll up the American house to give it up for the Christmas tide. Because I cannot know about it either. Just like I did with
0: Henry. No, I'm not the American. Not American.
1: Well,

0: I tremble.
1: Don't be afraid, please.
0: Afraid?
1: You are afraid of me?
0: My little girl, my dear. I fear lest perhaps I was dismissed.
1: Did it?
0: But, yes, upon my freedom. Did we really love you enough?
1: Annabelle.
0: The light.
1: Candles burn faster. I haven't any matches, I'm afraid. But it's all right.
0: Perhaps we should go into the night, sir.

0: place their can of pumpkin into the fridge. Pumpkin is my good sister's death dog. He is an island that is finally passed back to the ancient kings. My good sister.
1: Yes?
0: I see your eyes.
1: I can't. I can see nothing.
0: I dreamed of me, lying in the wheat field.
1: Dreamed?
0: A gentleman from another place, and began to bend over me in the street. It was your face, sir.
1: You dreamed this?
0: You were dreamed. The gentleman did take my hand.
1: I had your hand.
0: Let it raise it a little. Let it kiss. Mm-hmm. Will I think of...
1: Annabelle? Annabelle? Annabelle?
0: Yes, sir, I pray. You have raised my voice.
1: Annabelle, please. Don't be afraid. I promise I won't harm you. I promise. I couldn't harm you. I love you.
0: The gentleman in the dream, sir. Is there a friend?
1: Dave, it's my name. Don't call me sir.
0: Not sir.
1: No.
0: There he is again. But...
1: In your dream, this man...
0: The stranger.
1: The stranger. Who was he? What?
0: The gentleman in the dream.
1: Another time.
0: He saw his love for me.
1: I love you, love you.
0: Started to love the stranger.
1: Tell me quickly. There isn't much time.
0: I love thee. Oh, I do not know thee. My heart is full of love. But I fear greatly. Why shouldst I fear, David? I love the storms across the field. I love to watch.
1: I mean, it was a storm that brought us together.
0: Stop.
1: And I'm afraid the storm will... Annabelle, your dream, this dream, do you know who he was, the stranger?
0: Who was he?
1: Yes, but where I came from, do you know, can you guess?
0: I think I am from another land. I speak...
1: Another land? I come from no more than a few feet away, but in time, centuries separate us.
0: For the whole of this life of mine, I have waited for you, gentle lover. I shall have to inform the private from another far country.
1: No, you must tell him nothing, because you see, you must understand.
0: For the whole of my life, I have waited for you to traverse the seas and walk the island path.
1: I knew that I didn't have more than a few more minutes with her. I couldn't hope to explain to her what I thought had happened, because what had happened was... impossible. I heard the approaching storm. The sky was illuminated by brilliant flashes of ancient lightning, and by these flashes I saw her lovely face, and by every stab of light her face grew lovelier.
0: If it was Tuesday, David, upon Christmas Day, you were equipped to come to me after the morning sun.
1: Mere smells of summer.
0: How cool shall I? Winter is upon us, and the snow upon the field and the grass in it.
1: I want to see the snow.

0: world I've known for since, oh, so many times. A world in which a man might walk and run with his beloved for hours, for days, and never meet a single soul other than his heart's delight. A world unpolluted. A world of beauty, of poetry. My world. But I was born by mistake, out of my time. In the bay of Bembridge, tall masted ships appeared frozen into that ancient sea. A lifetime searching for you, a lifetime.
1: We shall never come apart again, Mary. We shall not be together.
0: Annabelle, I brought her right.

0: clumsily, hopelessly, to explain to her that I couldn't stay long. I knew instinctively what the message in the thunder was. It would carry me back over a distance of time. On her hand was a ring. I begged her to give me the ring, and she agreed readily, but I knew that I would never be allowed to carry anything with me on the strangest journey of all.
1: In the garden, close by the spring where the brook overflows, an autumn rain, David, stands the Bembridge oak. It is said that the Norman knight did plant it at the time of the conquest. On the northern side, not far from the north, the oak is scarred and there is an indentation there. In it shall I place my ring?
0: No, somewhere safe, safe.
1: But an oak has stood for...
0: There are axes and men and oaks can be chopped down. This house, somewhere in this house.
1: Here? But how is it, my love? How is it?
0: Annabelle, I come from another... In my time, this house is still standing. Please, where?
1: In the library in the morning room. If thou departed from me, then I shall secrete this ring.
0: Where?
1: The month's then. Oh, never in all the world is the sky so angry. Lightning like dawn.
0: The thunder's coming. The loudest of all.

0: Babe?
1: No, my dear, you don't.
0: Please, the ring.
1: Can't you see all these terrible electric storms? Dave?
2: He's looking at the picture again. Got to think about her, haven't you, old son?
3: Blimey, not worth going back to bed. Let's have some tea and decorate.
2: How'd you know about the library? That was pulled down before I ever knew you, wasn't it? Yes, that whole wing went, when I was a kid.
0: Oh, not... It's gone.
2: Right. What's up? I'm glad they did pull the place down, actually.
1: Otherwise, we'd never have had our family heirloom.
2: Mm-hmm.
1: Look, isn't it beautiful?
2: Oh, I'd be allowed to wear it in high days and holidays, Mike. Very precious. Dad found it behind the paneling in a sort of cubbyhole cupboard place.
1: Cubbyhole, darling, not cubbyhole. It's where during the persecution of the Catholics they...
2: Let me see. Yes.
1: Hmm?
2: Quite a few bits and pieces in there, so my dad told me. Letters, bits of rag, all in a box.
0: It's letters.
1: What's the... Darling, you're most obvious.
0: Where are the letters?
1: Just a moment.
2: I haven't a clue, old son. More tea?
0: Chris, petal love, forgive me, but it's important. Have you... I mean, are the letters still...
2: Well, I never saw them. I suppose the old boy heaved them away. I mean, there wasn't anything that...
0: She wrote to me. Oh, yes, she did. I'll never have the proof, because the letters were never found. But I don't require any proof. You might, but I don't care about that. I know what I know, and she wrote to me. Perhaps the next day. And her ring. Her ring was on the hand of Bethel Farringford. Her ring, from all those years away. I had nothing of her but a memory. A memory more vivid, recalled in flashes of lightning than people I'd known all my life. In fact, their faces fade. I can't remember them clearly. I only see her face. My poor dear friends, Petal and Chris, thought I'd taken leave of my senses. Because that Christmas, whilst most of the island people were celebrating, I toured the churchyards of Bembridge and Sandown, Active Bay, and even as far as Ryde. I found what I was looking for in the end. My patience was rewarded. It was overgrown, and I had to carefully clean the weathered stone to read, "In loving memory of Annabel, only daughter of the Trevelyans of Bembridge. Born April 15th, 1718. Died February 4th, 1738. 20 years old. I had loved her a few days before Christmas 1737. She died a little more than a month afterwards. With a broken heart, she wrote words to another who had yet to be born, and yet he had kissed her and sworn his love for her. And I shall keep that love holy. There's no one I can ever love now, only her memory. I have the painting. The Farringtons gave it to me. I don't look at it often, though. Somehow my memory is purer. The picture's likeness fades.

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0: They had been in space 6 months now, moving with the incredibly faster-than-light speed of the overdrive. In 6 months, they had gone from Earth outward and outward to the crab-like nebula with the twin stars. A routine flight of exploration and scientific research.
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2: Located, Dort, exactly. Identify it.
1: A small object, sir. Captain, I've never seen anything like this before. Whatever it is out there is coming toward us at an incredible speed and retreating to zero just as rapidly.
2: What's the mass of the object, Dort?
1: Well, it varies with the distance from us, sir.
2: Step up the scanners.
1: Nothing, sir. Absolutely nothing shows out there. And yet there must be something. Those alarms are foolproof.
2: Action stations, man all weapons. Condition of extreme alert in all departments immediately.
1: Captain, what is it?
2: Dort, I ran into the same thing once before on the Earth-Mars run. We were being located by another ship, and their locator beam was the same frequency as ours. Every time it hit, it registered as something solid and monstrous.
1: But, Captain, we're the only Earth ship in 18 light years around. How?
2: I didn't say it was another Earth ship out there, Dort.
1: Another race?
2: That's right. There's a spaceship out there, all right. But it's not manned by human beings.
0: It had been contemplated and speculated upon. Mathematically, it was almost a certainty that

0: such a race existed. But in 18,000 Earth years, no human spaceship had ever encountered them. Now the situation was precipitated, and somewhere outside the Earth vessel, there was an alien race. Of what shape? Of what quality? Of what psychology?
1: It's moving, sir. Heading right for us.
2: At that speed, we'll be in touch in 10 minutes. Heading right for us, huh? Just what we'd do if a strange ship appeared in our hunting grounds. Friendly? Well, maybe. We'll try to contact them. We have to do that. But friendly. Thank the Lord for the blasters.
1: They may not be hostile, sir.
2: They may be. That's what I'm paid for. Put on this job for, to worry about the troubles that may never happen. To all hands, now hear this. A ship is approaching, manned by an alien race. I'll give the signal for attack or defense if it be necessary. There'll be no move made unless I give the order. I do not wish to provoke trouble. Stand by.
1: Their ship is slowing down, sir. It's stopped.
2: Weapons department, report. Weapons department, report.
3: Alien ship remarked. Target fixed. Weapons alert.
2: Communications department, report. Communications department, report.
4: We're receiving a modulated short wave, sir. Frequency modulated. Apparently a signal. Not enough power to do us any harm.
2: We'll try to make some sense out of it. Report any progress to me immediately.
1: One thing in their favor, sir. They didn't attack immediately without question. They're trying to establish contact. That seems to indicate they're reasonable.
2: We'll see, we'll see. What are they doing now? Can you make out the locator screen? Bring that power up.
1: They're doing something now, sir. There's a section of the hull opening. Probably an airlock, sir.
2: If they breathe there.
1: And they're letting something out. Well, it's round. A bomb, sir?
3: Unknown object released from alien ship. Observed by weapons department and targeted.
2: Stand by.
1: See what they're doing, sir? They've left the object out there right where they were. And now they're withdrawing the ship.
2: There's no reason why that object couldn't be a bomb, Mr. Dort. Intended to let us think precisely as you're thinking right now.
1: I just have a hunch, sir. I think they're friendly. I think whatever it is out there is a means of communication.
2: You're probably right, but I won't gamble the ship on a probability.
1: Sir, I'd like to volunteer to go out there and look that thing over.
2: You understand whoever does examine it is expendable.
1: Yes, sir.
2: Requisition a lifeboat.
1: If it's all right with you, sir, I'd prefer just a suit with the drive in it. It's smaller and the arms and legs won't make me look like a bomb. And I'll carry a scanner, sir.
2: You may leave when you're ready.
1: Thank you, sir.
4: I'm all ready. Clear the lock and let me out.
3: Weapons department reporting to the captain. Mr. Dort located. Mr. Dort is targeted.
2: Stand by. That object out there is a device to capture one of our people for observation and questioning. It'll be blown out of existence, including Mr. Dort. Stand by. Mr. Dort. Mr. Dort. Report.
4: Object, as you can see on the scanner, sir, is covered with many small horns, like the detonating horns of the obsolete mines formerly used in naval warfare.
2: Is that their purpose, do you assume, Mr. Dort?
4: I'm going to find out, sir. I'm going to grab one.
2: Mr. Dort?
4: I'm here, sir. I don't think this is a mine.
2: Circle it so we can see it completely through your scanner.
4: Deadlock, sir. Nothing to report that the scanner hasn't shown you. Oh, wait a minute, sir. A section of the outer hull seems to be opening. Do you see it?
2: Very good, Dort. Hold that.
4: I'm sure it's a communications device, sir.
2: It looks like it. Fix your scanner so it'll focus on that communications device. Return to the ship.
5: Communications department. Communications department. Progress report, please.
1: We've established communication, sir.
5: Is there a psychologist on the team down there with you?
1: Yes, sir. Mr. Burns is working with us.
5: Will both of you please report to the bridge at once?
2: Oh, you look tired, Dort.
1: We've established fairly satisfactory communication, sir. They seem to have highly developed thought patterns. We got a satisfactory translation from the machine on the fourth attempt. We can say almost anything we want to say to each other now. Of course, how much of what they tell us is the truth, we have no way of knowing.
2: Mr. Burns, you're the psychologist. What do you think?
6: Well, I don't know, sir. They seem to be completely direct. They haven't let slip even a hint of the tenseness we know exists. They act as if they were setting up a means of communication for friendly... conversation, but, well, there's an overtone that...
2: Yeah? Well, Mr. Burns, I have a decision to make. On the one hand, opening contact with the friendly people of a vastly different culture could only be beneficial to us of Earth. On the other hand, if they're hostile, I ought to blast them out of existence without any other preliminaries.
1: Oh, but, sir, you can't...
2: I'm not talking to you, Dort.
6: It's not warranted yet, sir.
2: Yes. Now, hear this, all departments. Hear this, all departments. This ship is on an extended alert. Provisions will be made so that personnel can have maximum rest and nourishment.
0: Communication continued by means of the artificial language set up arbitrarily between the Earthmen and the aliens, decoded by the mechanical decoders. Dort disobeyed orders. He lived on powerful stimulants so that he could stay with the communications machine. Talking, talking, talking to the aliens.
1: Other people, other people. Are we being received?
7: We are receiving your message.
1: The chief of this ship wishes to speak with the chief of your ship.
7: The message is heard by the chief of this ship. The chief of this ship communicates that he will hear the message of the chief of that ship.
6: Go ahead, sir.
2: People of the other ship, I'd like to say the appropriate things about this first contact of two dissimilar civilized races and of my hopes that a friendly intercourse between the two peoples will result.
7: People of that ship, what you say is all very well, but is there any way for us to let each other go home alive?
6: That's all, sir. They stopped sending.
2: Very direct people. Very direct.
6: But, sir, I don't follow. I didn't know what that meant. You know, is there any way for us to let each other go home alive?
2: It means what it says, Dort.
6: Sir, what's to stop us from just cutting communication and leaving, and they can do likewise?
2: What's to stop us? Simply that whichever ship leaves first will be followed by the other. If they find Earth and get back to their own planet and we don't know where that planet is, Earth will be completely at their mercy. If they leave first, we'll follow them. We'll attempt to find their home planet. Dort, could you swear to any decision that the policymakers on Earth will come to?
6: Sir, even if they do follow us, the closer we get to home, the more of our ships and weapons they'll face. They'd never get away.
2: Well, how do you know that they can't communicate with their home planet without returning?
6: We can't, sir.
2: How do you know they can't?
6: I don't, sir.
2: So that's the situation. We'll sit out here, facing each other, trying to outguess each other, until time wears us out. And we'll have to face the fact. Either they destroy us, or we destroy them. Navigation officer, attention. Navigation officer, attention. Every star map on this ship is to be prepared for instant destruction.
7: The chief of this ship wishes to know whether the chief of that ship can suggest an answer to the problem concerning us both.
6: Do you want me to answer that, sir?
2: I'll answer it myself. Tell me when to talk.
6: Now, sir.
2: I am giving that matter personal attention. Every effort will be bent to the solution of this problem. Will you consider a temporary truce in the meantime?
7: What would a truce gain? Could we trust you? Would you trust us? I suggest that we continue as we have up to this particle of time.
2: I agree. Sign off, George.
0: Weeks went by, and during the weeks, the exchange of information continued without let-up.
6: What particle of time are the people on that ship at?
7: The resting time. All rest except myself and others on alert duty.
6: Same on this ship.
7: You people of that ship are very similar in many ways. Do you have a family?
6: I have a mate.
7: I have a mate and three offspring. It is too bad for them, as well as us, to have to kill each other.
6: This ship can't see any way out of it. Can that ship?
7: If we could believe each ship, yes. Our chief would like it. But we can't believe you, and you are afraid that we do not tell truth, although we do. This ship would trail you home if this ship were able to. That ship would do the same. this ship feels sorry about me.
6: I believe you're a friend.
7: I share your belief and like you. But there is a possibility that you were put to make a trap for me. I will stop now and think it over.

0: Just sit down, Dort. Control yourself. We're all under tension. Doesn't do any good to pace like some caged animal.
1: Yes, sir.
0: All right, now, I've read the complete transcription of your conversations with this one alien. What does it prove, Dort?
1: Sir, these people are so much like us, and they're thinking... Well, sir, they're likable.
0: They're likable, and they breathe oxygen. Their air is 28% oxygen instead of 20. But they could do very well on Earth. It'd be a highly desirable conquest for them. Dort, I'm as set against violence as you are. I don't see any way out of this. And I think we've got to break this status quo. So if in 70 hours we don't see any other way, then I have no further choice. I'll blow them to bits.

0: that ship receive communications? Will that ship receive communications?
1: This ship is listening.
0: It seems to me better to communicate than to sit by the machine silently.
1: I would have called you, but you signed off before.
0: The problem goes around and around. I find no answer.
1: Perhaps we could turn our thoughts to other things.
0: The psychologist of this ship tells us that you people on that ship have a threshold of tolerance to tension. He tells us that you will be forced to take one action or another in a period of less than 100 time particles.
1: I have no communication on this matter.
0: Well, this ship is not trying to extract unwilling information from that ship. A truth is mentioned in passing.
1: A report of this conversation will be carried to the chief of this ship.
0: It would be so. We are prepared.
1: If only the people of this ship could meet in direct contact with the people of that ship, it might be better.
0: We could not communicate then. The communications machine is too large to carry from place to place. In direct contact, the peoples of the two ships would be further apart than now.
1: That's true.
0: I am sad. Much that is pleasant has passed between us.
1: I am sad, too.
0: We are not yet ready for each other.
1: We are not yet ready for each other.
2: It's hard, isn't it, Doc?
1: Well, Captain, I'm sorry. I didn't know you were here, sir.
2: I've been here for quite a while. Eavesdropping, I'm afraid.
1: It's all right, sir. Nothing can be personal in a situation like this.
2: Yeah, that's right. How long is 100 time particles, Dort?
1: Pardon, sir?
2: That reference he made to us not being able to stand tension is interesting. Their psychologists seem to make more out of us than we do out of them, don't they?
1: Yes, sir. They hit the nail right on the head.
2: Yes, they do. I think, Dort, we'll just have to push our timetable up a bit. No further communication with the aliens under any circumstances. That's clear, isn't it?
1: Yes, sir. Sir, if they know so much about our psychology, isn't it possible that remark was intended to make us act more quickly?
2: Probable, Dort. Probable.
1: Well, why would they do that, sir? Why?
2: You tell me why, Dort.
1: All of a sudden, I have an idea, sir. That's crazy.
2: It doesn't matter how crazy. I'll listen to it.
1: Sir, I think these people are playing some kind of a joke on us.
2: Joke? A joke, Dort?
1: Yes, sir. Over and over again, I've noticed what I think is a sense of humor. A highly developed sense of humor. Do you recall when we went to all the trouble to set up a fictitious star map and then they just sent us back a mirror image of the same one? I think somehow they're playing a joke on us.
2: Well, maybe you're right. In which case, you've seen practical jokers, Dort. Their jokes aren't always funny. Sometimes they hurt people.

0: All departments man instant alert. All departments man instant alert. Report instantly. Report instantly.
1: Weapons department alerted.
0: Target the enemy ship.
1: On target, sir.
0: Stand by. Fire!
2: They're gone, sir. Not a trace of them left. Not a tiny trace. Now we can go home.
3: Communications to Captain. Communications to Captain.
0: Report.
3: Sir, I'm picking up new signals. Same frequency as the original alien signal.
0: That's impossible. That ship was destroyed.
3: I'm receiving signals, sir.
0: Set the machine up. We'll be down there in a minute. Mr. Dart, come with me, please.
4: It's good to be on the way home.
5: Yes, it is good.
4: Do you suppose we'll ever figure out what happened to the other ship?
5: Never. A blinding flash and they were gone.
4: I suppose they couldn't figure a way out of the situation. An unstable people. They had no sense of humor to cope with the situation. They exploded themselves out of existence.
5: It seems reasonable.
4: They must have had powerful weapons to destroy themselves so completely.
5: Yes, what a shame.
4: In a way, I grew to like them.
2: This isn't meant for us, sir. I don't know what's happening, but I think we're overhearing a private conversation.
6: I understand, Dora. Be quiet, will you?
4: Many things might have come out of a relationship with that people.
5: They were describing a disease they call cancer. I think it is similar to the Fulgren syndrome. We might have helped them.
4: They might have helped us, too. Well, too bad. We'll never find them again, I think. The odds of such a chance meeting in the vast space of the whole universe. There are no figures for such odds, are there?
6: Turn it up, Dort. Turn it up louder.
2: That's all there is, sir. The signal stopped there. Sir, I don't know how, but somehow when we fired at them, we didn't destroy them, but we did set up a condition whereby they've become invisible to us and we've become invisible to them.
0: Captain to engineering department. Halt forward motion.
2: Captain, why are we stopping?
0: Listen, Dort, you say they're invisible. All right, they are, but they're not destroyed because we just heard them. They're out there somewhere. Invisible.
2: Well, you heard them, sir. They're heading for home. We're invisible to them, too, sir.
0: How do you know, Dort? How do you know this whole thing isn't a setup?
2: Well, suppose that's true, Captain. You heard their conversation. They weren't talking like any monstrous people. They seemed decent and warm, just as decent and warm as we are.
0: How do you know this conversation wasn't planted, deliberately set up for us to hear? How do you know that, Dort?
2: Yes, sir, you're right. They may be out there and they may not. They may be telling the truth or they may be trying to trick us. They may be friends or they may be the most deadly enemies.
0: You said they had a sense of humor, Dort. What a joke to play. To deliberately set up a situation where we wouldn't know fact from fantasy, truth from lie. Wouldn't that be a joke, Dort?
2: Yeah, but we don't know that they did that, sir.
0: And we don't know that they didn't. We don't know anything.
2: Sir, does that mean we never go home again?
0: I don't know. I have to think about it.

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0: No. No, stay where you are. Do not break the stillness of this moment, for this is a time of mystery, a time when imagination is free and moves forward swiftly, silently. This is The Haunting Hour. Unidentified body. A simple situation can become quite intriguing when fate steps in and adds the necessary twists. Take the case of the notorious gang who put a crime reporter on the spot because his articles were dangerous to them. Now, add this twist. The fact that the gang has never seen the reporter. And add this twist. The fact that the gangsters flee from a gunfight, carrying with them the unconscious form of a stranger, a man they do not know, a man who happens to be Jim Briggs, the newspaper reporter they would like to lay their hands on.
1: Who am I? Who am I?
2: Is he on the level, Fred?
3: I think he is, Chief. If you can only teach Schmidt to keep his hands to himself.
4: I didn't do nothing. I only...
2: Shut up.
4: I said
2: shut up. Watch where you're driving. You still see the cops beating?
1: I think we lost them, Chief.
3: It was a close call.
2: Too close. The town isn't safe for us. Not as long as that guy Briggs hounds us in the Daily Herald.
3: What do we do, Al?
2: We've got to get rid of him.
3: It won't be so easy now.
2: It's either him or us. Schmidt.
4: Yeah?
2: Take the next turn and head back to the hotel in town along Route 7. Let me tell you, Fred, this was Briggs' fault. He's got the cops worked up about us. He's got to go.
3: But how?
1: Where am I?
2: What do we do with him? The way things are, we can't risk taking him to a doctor.
3: No, we'd better... Say, wait a minute. I think I can handle him, Al, by myself. Better than a doctor.
2: What do you mean?
3: Just that with Trigger doing a disappearing act and lying low for the time being...
2: You mean maybe this guy...
3: Yeah, you get it. We can use him.
2: Fine. Go ahead, then. He's all yours.
3: I don't want any interference.
2: Don't worry. I'll see that these monkeys clam up. You too, Schmidt.
4: I didn't say it.
2: Go ahead. Go ahead, Fred.
3: What's the matter, fella?
1: My head hurts.
3: How'd it happen?
1: I don't know. I don't know anything. Who are you?
3: You know me? I'm Fred Booth.
1: Fred Booth? I don't remember.
3: Now, look, fella, I'm going to help you.
1: Help me?
3: Look at me. No, look right at me.
1: It's hard to hold my head that way. It hurts.
3: Try.
1: All right, I will.
3: You don't remember anything?
1: No.
3: Let's see about that. Where do you live?
1: I don't know.
3: What was your father's name?
1: His name was... I don't know.
3: Now, look, fella, you're in a bad way. You've lost your memory. You've got a lot of things to learn again about yourself.
1: Yeah, I understand.
3: I'm going to start off with your name, and then later I'll tell you all we know about you.
1: Thanks. Thanks a lot, Fred.
3: Your name is Trigger Martin. Real name, Henry, but we've always called you Trigger. That sound familiar?
1: Trigger. Trigger Martin.
3: Remember now? You ever heard the name?
1: Yes. Somehow it seems familiar.
3: Trigger, wake up. How are you? How's your head?
1: Oh, it's better, Fred.
3: You've been sleeping since we got here about 3 hours ago.
1: Here? Where's here? Oh, I remember the hotel.
3: That's right, the Crescent Hotel.
1: The Crescent Hotel.
3: What else do you remember?
1: Well, everything that you told me.
3: Anything else come back to you?
1: No.
3: Are you sure?
1: Yeah, that's all.
3: Now, what did I teach you?
1: My name is Trigger Martin. You're Fred Booth.
3: Go on.
1: Chief is Hal Drake. Guy I was driving was George Schmidt.
3: Now, how about the little fella?
1: He's called Petey. Fred.
3: Yes, Trigger.
1: What do we do?
3: We?
1: Yeah, I mean, you're the brains, aren't you?
3: Well, yes, I'm the guy who figures things out for Al.
1: And Schmidt?
3: Well, Schmidt's good at safe cracking and some of the heavy work. Petey used to be a dip, a pickpocket. He's got light fingers. Nervous, but good to have around sometimes.
1: Oh, what about me?
3: The rest of us have pulled some pretty rough stuff, Trigger, but we've all kept our hands clean of your line.
1: Uh-huh. What is my line?
3: It's murder, Trigger. Murder.
2: How's he getting along, Fred? Trigger.
3: Okay.
2: Your treatment?
3: Well, what's wrong with it?
2: Risky.
3: Nah, he'll be all right.
2: He'd better. We'll need him, but soon.
3: I told him just now that he was a killer.
2: Yeah? Any questions?
3: No, he just wants to learn all about himself.
2: Great.
5: Would you be liking your rooms clean now, Mr. Drake?
2: Sure, anytime, Mrs. Calder, but since when do you open doors without knocking?
5: Well, if you're not up at this time of day, you ought to be ashamed of yourself.
3: Oh, it's not that, Mrs. Calder, but sometimes we have business conferences and can't be disturbed.
5: Oh, business, is it? Well, I've got a couple of dollars put away I'd like to invest.
2: Mrs. C., you're a great kidder.
5: And why should I be kidding? I'd like to live in style like you and Mr. Booth and the other gentlemen.
2: Finance is hard work, Mrs. Calder. You'd better stick to cleaning.
5: And that's just what I'll be doing, if you gents will let me. And I'll start in this inside room and...
3: Mrs. Calder, I don't think you better go in there. Not for a couple of days.
5: No?
3: One of our associates is in there sleeping.
5: Mr. Schmidt?
3: No, a new associate. He was hurt a little.
2: In a hunting accident.
3: He's got to have rest.
5: Oh, you. I'm thinking you just like to be living in a dirty room. Well, I'll be back later then.
2: I think you'd better. And remember, don't go in there.
5: I'll not be forgetting, Mr. Drake.
3: Chief, we ought to get out of town. Really hide out.
2: They can't pin anything on us yet. Besides, I like to live nice.
3: I like to live.
2: What's eating you? You don't have a murder rap against you.
3: So what?
2: Trigger's the only guy in this mob who ever had the chair to worry about. Now...
3: Al, calm down.
1: You saying something about me, Chief?
3: Trigger, you ought to be taking it easy in your own room.
1: I tried, but every time I lay down, my head started.
2: Something hurting you, Trigger?
1: Not exactly hurting.
3: What then?
1: This business... What you told me before about my killing people, I don't like it.
3: What's the matter, Trigger? You going soft?
1: Maybe I am.
2: You know what happens to pals of mine that goes soft?
1: No. No, I don't.
2: Nothing much. Nothing much that you'd care to hear about, and we don't even notify their families.
1: I don't know. Does that make much difference to me? I can't even remember my family.
3: You can't remember lots of things, but they happened. So what?
1: So I want to quit.
2: Trigger,
1: I want to quit. Do you hear? I don't know what I did before or how I felt before, but I know I couldn't go around knocking off guys just because you put the finger on them. Not now. Maybe the shock on the head softened me or made me yellow or reformed me or whatever else you want to call it, but I just couldn't kill a guy, and I know it. Not now. There's something inside tells me.
2: What are you going to do about it, Trigger?
1: There's nothing to prevent me from walking out of here.
2: Why, you...
3: Take it easy, Al. Now, look, Trigger. How many guys have you knocked off?
1: I don't know. I can't remember. Can't remember anything except what you told me.
3: Now listen to me, and listen carefully. I know of six.
1: Me? Six murders?
3: Yeah. And I don't know how many before you started working for Al.
2: I heard you'd done plenty.
3: Sure. Sure, you can walk out of here if you want to, but it won't do you no good.
1: I don't get it. Six murders.
3: Right, Dick. Every cop in the country's got orders to drag you in dead or alive. And with your rap as a cop killer, they're going to shoot first. Now, you want to walk... Or do you want to play ball?
1: Oh, I'll stay. I have to stay. Petey, will you stop jumping from one chair to another?
6: I can't help it, Trigger. It makes me nervous to stay in one place.
1: Well, then get out of here.
6: I can't. How would you sick like that?
1: You're not doing me any good. Why don't you get out?
6: Hi, Chief.
2: Well, Trigger, I see you've quieted down. Not so independent like you were a couple of hours ago.
1: Well, I'm okay now, I suppose.
2: Petey, you can take a few minutes off. I'll stay with Trigger.
6: Thanks, Chief.
2: Now, are you going to work for me, or do you want to be plugged by a cop?
1: I said I was staying.
2: Make sure you mean it. I've got a little job for you.
1: Oh? Who is it?
2: There's a little squirt of a reporter on the Daily Herald in this town, and he's out to cause trouble.
1: What's he done?
2: Shut his mouth off about me. Every day for the last week in his paper, he knows too much.
1: What's his name?
2: Jim Briggs.
1: Where can I contact him?
2: I don't know where he lives or what he looks like. Hogan, my outside man, is trying to get some dope on him before you go to work.
1: Right.
2: Okay. See you later. Pete.
6: Yeah, Chief.
2: Fred, Schmidt, and me are going out on some business. You stay and keep Trigger company.
1: Sure, Chief.
2: So long.
6: So long.
1: Pete. How long have I been working for Al?
6: 3 years, about. Why?
1: It's funny me not remembering. Who'd I work for before?
6: I don't know. You never told me.
1: Do I have any friends, you know, outside the mob?
6: I don't know. You didn't talk much.
1: How about family?
6: I guess you got some.
1: Where do they live?
6: I don't know.
2: You ever see me with a girl or anything?
7: Why are you asking all these questions?
2: Come on, Petey, tell
7: me. I don't know nothing, I tell you.
2: I don't understand, Petey. Can't you tell me anything about myself?
7: Will you quit pestering me?
2: Petey, did I ever serve time?
7: Yeah, I think you did.
2: What prison?
7: Stop it, will you? Don't ask me no more questions.
2: I only asked you what...
7: I can't stand it. I just shut up. Questions. I gotta get out of here.
2: Petey. What's the matter with that guy? Yeah, come in.
5: Excuse me, sir. You mind if I do a bit of dusting?
2: No, not at all. Come on in.
5: Mr. Drake told me not to disturb you, but the dirty room kind of gets you down when you have to stay in it, don't it?
2: Yeah, it does.
5: That's a nasty knock you've got on your head.
2: It's nothing. I just bumped into a door.
5: Oh? Well, if you'd like, I'll send Dr. Eisner up. He's the hotel doctor. Very good he is.
2: Oh, it'll get better by itself.
5: Just as you say, sir. Well, I'll be on my way now. Just a lick and a promise, but I'll do a thorough job tomorrow.
2: Thanks. Oh, just pick up that piece of paper near the door, will you?
5: This one?
2: Yeah.
5: You want it?
2: Yes, please. Petey dropped it. I'll give it to him. Thanks.
5: Yes, sir. Well, goodbye.
2: So long. Petey, tell Al everything's set for Trigger's burial. You supply body, Cogan. So they're going to get rid of me. Well, we'll see about that.
7: Trigger! Hey, Trigger!
2: Yeah?
7: Did you happen to see me drop a little piece of paper?
2: Piece of paper?
7: Yeah, when I went outside.
2: No, Petey. No, I didn't.

0: Our story is about a mind from which all memory has been erased. Its owner was brought to the headquarters of Al Drake's notorious gang in the Crescent Hotel. There, his history was taught him by Fred Booth, brains of the gang. There he was told that he was Trigger Martin who had killed many men. Even though he felt he could not go on with his murderous career, he knew he was bound to it by his past. But then he intercepted a message that indicated he was to be killed.
1: Everything set for Trigger's burial. You supply body. Why do they want to kill me? The cops, I can understand, but me, their own pal. I've got to get out of here. I've got to escape. I've got to.
2: Trigger.
1: What do you want?
2: Snap out of it.
1: I wasn't doing anything, Schmidt.
2: You're sitting there thinking. I don't like it.
1: Well, what do you want me to do?
2: Talk.
1: Talk? I don't feel like talking.
2: Petey says you drove him nuts with your talking. Now you're quiet like a boneyard. Come on, talk.
1: All right, I'll talk. Do I have any family, Schmidt?
2: I didn't say for you to ask questions.
1: That's all I've got on my mind.
2: Well, keep me yourself, then.
1: You don't like staying here with me, do you?
2: Al told me to. He said you shouldn't be left alone.
1: I'll be all right. I won't try to get away.
2: I didn't ask you that.
1: Oh, go ahead, Schmidt. I'll be okay. I'll play some of the records.
2: I don't want to get into no trouble with that.
1: You won't. Go on. Go on. Take a little time off.
2: Thanks. Thanks, Trigger. I'll see you.
1: Pick a good loud record. Stardust, St. Louis Blue. Darktown, Strutter's Ball. Look at this. Personal Recording Studios, Boardwalk, Atlantic City. Regards to Al and all the gang from Gloria and Trigger. This I gotta hear. Gloria.
3: We're having a great time here, and we just thought we'd send you like regards from the boardwalk. Come on, Trigger, say something. It won't hurt you, you know. Say hello. Say anything.
4: Well, I just want to send our regards, Al. I mean, me and Gloria. How long do I have to talk, Gloria? Well, I just want to send our regards, Al. I mean, me and Gloria. How long do I have to talk, Gloria?
3: Say hello. Say anything.
4: Well, I just want to send our regards, Al. I mean, me and Gloria. How long do I have to talk, Gloria?
1: I'm not Trigger, then. I'm not. But who am I? Do they know who I am? Why are they trying to tell me I'm Trigger Martin?
2: He's asleep now, Chief. Petey's standing outside the door.
5: Fred?
6: Yeah?
1: I don't like it.
5: Why not?
1: It's too smart. It won't work.
5: Oh, what's worrying you?
1: Someone's going to miss him. That means trouble.
5: Maybe he don't know anybody in town.
1: That chance. Get him out of here tomorrow. Kill him.
5: Not me. I don't like murder. Look, Chief, the guy is sold completely on the idea that he's Trigger.
2: Gives me the willies here. Trigger waiting to be buried, and this guy thinking he's him?
5: Oh, stop acting like Petey. Look, the guy gets in our way when we're doing a job. Schmidt knocks him out with his clumsy mitts. We can't leave him around. None of us wants to bump him off unless we have to. Then I come to the rescue.
1: We should have left him there.
5: If I'd known he'd lost his memory then, I would have. But this way, he's going to bump off Briggs, and we'll be in the clear. It's a perfect setup.
1: You hope.
5: Sure it is. I'll figure it out for yourself.
1: I don't know, Fred. I only wish I knew who he was.
5: Trigger.
1: Mm-hmm.
5: How you feeling?
1: Oh, much better today, Fred.
5: Your head all right?
1: Oh, sure. Al told me he had a job for me.
5: Yeah.
1: I think I could do it today.
5: You better do it today. That's what I came to talk to you about.
1: Al said the guy's name is Jim Briggs.
5: That's right. And if you know what's good for you, Trigger, you're going to get him. But fast. Look what he says in today's paper. The most flagrant flatter of the law in this gang of hoodlums is a vicious gunman who goes by the name of Trigger Martin. Of all the members of this organized crime syndicate, he should be the easiest to convict, for it is rumored that he is responsible for at least 6 cold-blooded murders. How about some action, Mr. Police Commissioner? What do you think about that, Trigger?
1: Let me see that.
5: What do you want to see it for? I read you the part about you.
1: I want to see it.
5: Okay, here, punish yourself.
1: The most flagrant flouter of the law in this gang of hoodlums is a vicious gunman by the name of Trigger Martin.
5: And how do you like that? That guy's going to see that you're burned unless he gets shut up. Hey, what's eating you?
1: Fred, did I ever see this article before?
5: No, you couldn't have. Just come out today.
1: For a second, I thought...
5: You got no time to think, Trigger. The only thing that'll do you any good now is to get a hold of that Briggs and...
1: Yeah, yeah. You're right, Fred. Briggs. He's my man. Listen, Al, I've been waiting 3 hours. I can't stand it. I gotta get into action.
6: Take it easy, Trigger.
1: Let me track the guy down.
5: That's Petey's job.
6: Yeah, as soon as he's got the dope, I'll give the go sign.
1: But, Al, I'm a dead duck if I don't nail Briggs and soon.
6: Yeah, you will be. But we can't afford to make any mistakes.
5: That's what I've been telling him, Chief. But he got all worked up about those newspaper articles.
6: Save it, Trigger, until...
5: Well, that must be Petey. Open up, Schmidt.
2: Okay, Fred.
6: Well, Petey.
5: Any luck?
7: I just get a line on this guy, Briggs.
6: Go ahead.
7: Don't rush me, Chief. Makes me nervous.
6: Come on.
7: Harold got him in from Chicago to do this job on us. He's new to town.
6: That's why we don't know him.
7: Yeah, I guess so.
5: Where's he live?
7: He's got his office set up and his room's in the same place. Sends his stuff to Harold over the phone.
6: Petey, where does he live?
7: Gee, Chief, didn't I tell you? 41 McDougal Alley in the basement. One of them garden apartments.
6: Did you get that, Trigger?
1: Sure. 41 McDougal Alley in the basement.
6: Okay, that's right. And here's your gun. Get

0: Yeah, McDougal Alley. 47. 45. 43. 41. Basement. Careful. Maybe a trap. Don't forget they've been lying all along. Careful. Careful. There's a door. Door to his apartment. Maybe he'll help me if he doesn't shoot me first. I'll try the door. It's not locked. It's dark. I'll light a match.
1: Jump it, Regan.
2: Okay, Kreider.
1: Let me go. No, you don't.
2: Good work. Right on the head. He's out.
3: Well, that'll take care of him for a while.
2: It was a close call. Closest I've had since I joined the force.
3: Yeah, that gun ain't no toy.
2: He's coming around. Better snap the cuffs on him.
3: Right. Wonder what his angle is on the case.
2: Question him. Hey, come on. Come on, snap out of it.
3: Wake up, you.
0: My head.
2: Come on out of it.
0: What? Hey, who are you? What are you doing here?
2: That's just what we were going to ask you.
0: Look, this is my apartment. My name is Briggs, Jim Briggs.
2: Jim Briggs disappeared 3 days ago. We're working on the case.
3: If you're Jim Briggs, maybe you can tell us where you've been.
2: Half the police force has been looking for Briggs.
0: Why? Well, I don't know. I can't remember. All I know is that I'm Jim Briggs, and this is my apartment.
2: Yeah? Do you usually come into your apartment with a gun in your hand?
0: I don't know. All I remember is... I remember watching a gun battle.
2: You sure you weren't in it?
0: And then... Yeah, I remember now. A little. I was in a hotel somewhere in town with some men named Drake and Booth and Schmidt and Petey.
3: Hey, Kreider. That's Al Drake's mom.
2: Yeah. And this guy is one of them. He must be that Trigger Martin character. You know, we never got pictures of any of them.
0: No, I'm Jim Briggs, I tell you. Look, give me a chance. I think I can lead you to their hideout. Please. I think I remember where it is.
4: Okay, Fred, this was your idea.
5: He'll come back, Al. I got that guy completely bamboozled.
4: Now, listen, Chief. I'm going to stay here and be trapped. They'll get us. They'll get us for sure.
6: Petey, shut up.
5: What I tell you, he's back.
4: Okay, open up, Schmidt. Well, Trigger, did you do it?
0: You told me to kill him, didn't you?
4: Stop the dramatics, of course I told you.
0: Well, I did it. I found the guy in his apartment. I was working at a desk. He looked up and I gave it to him.
4: Let's have your gun, Trigger.
0: My gun? What for?
4: Come on, hand it over.
0: I threw it away.
4: I don't believe you. Schmidt, grab him.
0: Okay. No, you don't, Schmidt. Put up your hands. All of you.
4: Now, Trigger... No point in getting jumpy. How long do you think you'll get away with
0: it? Cut it. You know I'm not Trigger, and I know.
4: Whoever you are and whatever your game is, no one person doesn't stand a chance against four. You won't get out of here alive.
0: I think I will. Petey, open that door,
5: yeah,
0: quick.
5: Yeah, right away.
0: Come on in, Kreider.
2: All right, you guys. Bundle these hoodlums into the wagon.
0: Did you get what you wanted, Kreider?
2: Perfect. Direct evidence tying Drake to an attempted murder. We've been trying to get that for years.
3: Great work, Mr. Briggs.
4: Briggs, Booth, you idiot. We had the guy all the time.
0: Sure you had me. I didn't know it, and you didn't know it. Hey, that'll make a swell feature story. The case of the unidentified body written by the corpse itself.

From shadows and stillness, mystery weaves a spell of strangest fascination, charging the mind with doubts and fears. For mystery is a strange companion, a living memory in the haunting hour.

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0: Landing for the second time, freighter number two, carrying a load of supplies transferred from the rest of the fleet, crashed some 400 miles from the polar base. When Jet, Mitch, Lemmy, and I arrived at the scene of the wreck, it was to find that an unidentified craft had got there before us and carried off the crew. Then Frank Rogers, who'd been inside the disabled ship when the strange craft visited her for the second time, said that a fleeting glimpse he'd had of the crew showed that they were human in shape. The ship then made off across the great Argir desert with our land fleet in pursuit. 2 days later, when the desert waste had been almost crossed, the motor of the tractor in which Mitch and I were traveling showed signs of trouble and we had to stop. But Jet, eager to know what lay beyond the rise 2 miles in front of us, decided to continue at least that far.
1: Hello, Lemmy. Can you see me?
2: Of course I can. How could I miss you?
1: Good. Then here I go.
2: Now remember, just to the top and no further. The sun's already low in the sky.
1: Look at the color of it. A deep orange.
2: The sun. A deep orange. You said that once before.
1: How could I? Until a few minutes ago, it was its normal color.
2: A long time ago, I mean. Or was it so long ago?
1: Nearly at the top. I've made it. Heavens.
2: What is it, Jet? What can you see, mate?
1: Lemmy, the other side of this hill leads down into a valley, a great wide valley. It stretches from west to east as far as the eye can see, and it's full of plants like giant rhubarb.
2: Rhubarb, yet? Any custard trees growing with them?
1: This must be one of the canals.
2: Then you better come on back here before a barge horse comes along and tramples you to death.
1: It must be at least 15 miles wide and... Yes, there it is. It's there, exactly as I saw it in my dream.
2: What is? What was in your dream?
1: The dream I had when Mitch and I got lost in the fog.
2: When you dreamed about seeing a city, you mean?
1: Yes, Lemmy, and it's here.
2: What, the city?
1: Yes, identical in every detail.
2: Jet, are you sure you're not dreaming again?
1: No, Lemmy, it's there, I tell you. Even to the plants growing on the rooftops of the houses.
2: Then if there are houses, there must be people. Or what passes for people on this planet. Now come on back, Jet, before anybody sees you. Oh,
1: just a few more minutes, Lemmy. I must take in all I can.
2: Look, mate, in a few more minutes the sun will be setting. Now, are you coming back, Jet, or do I have to come out there and drag you in?
1: All right, Lemmy, I'm coming.
2: I should think so and all. Now let's get back to Mitch and Doc, or we won't make it before dark.
3: I tell you, Doc, I saw it exactly as it was in my dream. And I knew I'd see it the moment I stepped outside and began to walk up that hill.
4: Did you see any sign of life, Jet?
3: No, Doc, only the curious red and blue plants.
5: Do you think that city or whatever it is has any connection with the ship we've been following?
3: Well, it certainly led us here, but it might have passed right over and gone beyond it.
5: Oh, Jet, why didn't you ask Lemmy to call us up on the radio? We could have come up there and seen the canal, too.
3: With your motor out of action?
5: Well, we could have walked. It wouldn't have been more than 3 miles.
2: You'd never have made it, Mitch. Not there and back by sunset.
3: Now, how soon before your motor will be in full working order again, Mitch?
5: Oh, a couple of hours, I should think. Fortunately, I can get at the trouble from inside, so I can keep working even though it's dark. She should be right in the morning.
3: Good. Then as soon as it's light, we'll go as far as the rise and see what the chances are of bulldozing our way through that rhubarb forest and reaching that city.

0: How far now, Kid?
1: We'll stop at the summit and take a look round before we go on.
0: Right.
1: Stand by to stop the motor, Lemmy.
2: Yes, Mike.
1: Any moment now.
2: Yeah. Blimey. Is that it?
0: Oh, that valley must be all of 20 miles wide and at least 1,000 feet deep.
1: Can you see the city, Mitch?
0: Oh, how could I miss it?
2: It is like one of those old Indian pueblos.
3: Yes.
2: Just as you said.
3: Except that it seems to be constructed like a great step pyramid. Only it doesn't rise to a sharp point. The top is flat, about half the area of the base.
1: Yes, Doc.
3: I should think the base, the platform of the whole thing rests on, is about a mile square and 50 feet high. The terrace wall's about 20 feet high.
2: Yeah, if there is a way into that place, it must be through that bottom platform. But we can't see any opening because the rhubarb jungle gets in the way.
1: How tough do you think those plants are, Doc? If we drove the trucks at them, do you think we could plow our way through?
3: I don't see why not, Jet. We could try anyway.
1: How about the soil? Is it firm, boggy, or what?
3: Oh, plants are so thick I can't even see it. But I should think it'd be okay.
1: Okay, Doc, then we'll go down there.
3: Take it easy, Jet, and go slowly.
1: Of course, Doc. Lemmy.
2: Yes, Jet.
1: You drive. Maximum speed, 5 miles an hour.
2: Yes, mate. Motor on. And here we go.
1: All right, Mitch. Keep close behind us.
0: Righto.
4: Hello, land fleet. Space fleet calling.
2: Oh, hello, Frank. Lemmy here.
4: Will you hook me up to Jet, please, Lemmy?
2: Yes, mate. Hold on a minute.
1: Hello, Frank. Morgan speaking.
4: Hello, Skipper. Number one is fully loaded, and I've got McDonald and Hammond aboard. We're ready to make the descent.
1: Very well, Frank. You can come on down as soon as you think fit. How is it with the fleet?
4: All right, sir. But when I leave, there'll be only 2 men left up here. We can't expect them to handle all the work.
1: Well, they'll have to do the best they can. The photographing of the planet's surface must be carried out whenever possible. And constant radio watch on polar base and Earth control must be maintained.
4: Now, they understand that, sir.
1: Now, which ship are the 2 remaining crew manning?
4: Number 4, sir. The rest are empty. Men, anyway.
1: How many more trips can you safely make back into free orbit, Frank?
4: Only one, sir. That's all we can spare the fuel for. That is, if we intend to take the rest of the fleet back with us to moon base.
1: That's the intention.
4: Yes, sir.
1: Very well, Frank. You better come down and report as soon as you've landed. Oh, and listen.
4: Yes, Skipper?
1: We have now crossed the Argia Desert, and our position is 40 degrees, 14 minutes longitude, and minus 30 degrees, 27 minutes latitude. At present, we're about to cross a canal.
4: What?
1: Yes, Frank. It runs almost directly west to east, and it's full of peculiar plants, some 6 feet high.
4: Then it is vegetation that colors the canal.
1: Yes, Frank, and very luxuriant it is, too, but that's not all.
4: No?
1: We're about to attempt to plow through it to investigate what appears to be a walled city situated in the middle.
4: Are you sure it's not an odd-shaped natural rock formation or something, sir?
1: There's nothing natural about it, Frank, I can assure you. Now, you have our position. I want you to pass over it before you land. Have one of your crew observe it and another photograph it. Now, is that clear?
4: It certainly is, Jet.
1: Very well, Frank. Well, that's all for now.
4: Thank you, sir.
2: Hey, Jet.
1: Yes, Lemmy?
2: That rhubarb. We're nearly up to it.
1: Hello, Mitch.
0: Yeah, Jet.
1: Slow down to 2 miles an hour.
0: Okay.
1: And you, Lemmy.
2: Reducing speed. 4 miles. 3. 2.
1: Good. Now head straight for that jungle. Keep a steady course and plow through it if you can.
2: Right. Nearly on it. Just a few yards now. Stand by. Here we go. Blimey. We didn't even feel it.
1: They don't offer any resistance, Lemmy. The tractors are knocking them flat.
2: But how about the ground? It's not marshy, is it?
1: No, Lemmy, I don't think so. Hello, Mitch.
0: Yeah, Jet.
1: Yeah, it looks as though we'll get through.
0: So I see.
1: We'll keep going as far as the base of that pyramid and then halt.
0: Right.
1: And increase speed to 5 miles an hour maximum.
0: Roger.
1: Did you hear that, Lemmy?
2: Yes, Jet.
1: Well, at this rate, we should reach it in about 2 hours.
2: And let's hope when we reach it, we don't regret it.
1: How do you mean?
2: I only...

0: Hello, Jeff. I'm outside now, standing beside my tractor, but I can't see a thing for these darn rhubarb plants.
1: I'm outside, too. And don't worry about these plants. The slightest pressure and they break off like matchsticks.
0: Do they?
1: Go on, try it.
0: All right. Well, I'll be a... Hey, look, they're all hollow inside, like bamboo.
1: Break your way through the Mitch and make for the wall.
0: Right.
1: And Lemmy.
2: Yes, mate.
1: Keep us hooked up to Doc, will you?
2: As you say.
3: Dad, how about it?
1: Well, this wall's solid enough, Doc.
4: What's it made of?
1: It's difficult to tell.
4: Is it of a brick formation?
1: If it is, they must be covered with some kind of plaster. The wall's smooth.
4: Is there any way into it or through it?
1: Not that I can see, but we'll walk right round the base. There may be an entrance in one of the other sides.
2: What? And leave me and Doc here sitting in the trucks?
1: You and Doc follow us round. Drive at a walking pace.
2: Well, wouldn't it be better if you rode on the trucks? You can't go hacking your way through rhubarb all round that city.
1: We don't have to, Lemmy. There's a path. Some 3 feet wide runs the whole length of the wall.
2: Oh.
4: All right, Lemmy, get going. I'll fall in behind you.
2: Right. Motor on. And here we go. Hello, Jet.
1: Yes, Lemmy?
2: A thought has just occurred to me.
1: Oh? What?
2: I think we're wasting our time expecting to find a way in from down here.
1: Why?
2: Well, it stands to reason. Anybody approaching this city from the valley would have to fight their way through this jungle, and there would be paths leading through it. But there ain't a sign of a path. They must fly in.
0: Hey, Jet, look what I found on the ground.
1: Good heavens. You sure it's not yours?
0: Mine's still attached to my belt.
4: Jet, what is it? What have you found?
1: A safety line, Doc. Exactly the same pattern as we were.
0: What? Yeah, it's uncoiled, too.
1: It must have been dropped by one of the crew of number two, either accidentally or as a sign to us.
0: They must be here, then.
2: Then why don't they show themselves?
1: I don't know, Lemmy. Perhaps they can't. We've got to find a way into this place.
0: This wall is pretty high, Jet, and solid.
1: There are three others to examine yet. Let's keep going. If there's no kind of opening to be found when we've walked right round the place, then we'll think up some way of scaling that wall. Did you hear that, Lemmy? Doc?
2: Yes, mate.
4: Yeah, Jet.
1: Then recall that line, Mitch, and let's keep walking.
0: Too right.

0: All right, Lemmy. Doc, stop your trucks. Put on your suits and come out.
1: What is it, Jed? Have you found something else?
0: I'll say we have. Right here at the corner of the wall. A flight of steps leading up the first terrace.
2: What, no lift?
1: Be with you in about 5 minutes, Jed.
0: All right, gentlemen. I'll lead the way.
3: These steps must be old. Look at the way they're worn. Hundreds of feet must have passed up and down these steps thousands of times.
4: And where are all these hundreds of people that own these thousands of feet? And what kind of feet have they got?
3: Don't ask me, Lemmy.
4: If you ask me, Doc, I'd say there's nobody here now at all. Whoever wore out those steps must have left here years ago, probably thousands of years ago. This is more like a well-preserved tomb than a place to live in.
0: Come on, Doc.
3: Yeah, come on, Lemmy. Jet and Mitch are already at the top.
4: I'm coming as quick as I can. Barney, what a view. You can see right across the valley and way back across part of the desert. You can even see the tracks of the caravans and the path we cut through the jungle.
0: Oh, never mind the view, Lemmy. Well, how about it, Jeff? Where do we go from here?
3: It was at the base of this wall we found the line. If one of our men did drop it, it must have been from somewhere along there.
0: Then that's the way we go.
3: Right, come on. Okay.
0: Well, if that line was dropped from up here, this is about where it would have fallen from.
3: And it doesn't tell us anything, Mitch. Let's keep going.
0: All the way around, you mean?
3: Yeah, why not? Maybe there's another flight of steps around the far side that'll lead us up to the next level, up to where we saw what looked like houses.
4: But what about our trucks? Are we going to leave them down here in that rhubarb jungle with nobody to look after them?
0: Yeah, that's a point. Maybe we haven't seen anybody, but that doesn't mean that there's nobody around.
4: Exactly.
0: Somebody better stay and keep an eye on them.
4: Of course.
0: The rest of us will continue the exploration.
4: That's it.
0: Lemmy, you better stay.
4: Yeah, that's what... Me?
0: If anything happens, or if you see anything, call us up, and if necessary, we'll come back.
4: You're going to walk right round the terrace, then?
0: Yep. There must be a way up to the next one somewhere. We'll let you know if we find it.
4: Well, must you all go?

0: One of you stay here with me?
1: It won't take us more than an hour to walk right round, Lemmy. We won't be out of sight all that long.
0: All right, Jet, if you say so. I'll start walking back.
1: Good. I'll wait at the top of the steps and we'll pick you up there. Or I'll give you directions on how to reach us if I want you to join us.
0: Yes, mate.
2: Bantley, Roger's calling.
3: Hello, Frank. Barney, dear.
2: We're now approaching the position you gave us and should be overhead in a few minutes from now.
3: Right, Frank boy. Now, the place we call the city is right smack in the middle of the canal. If you're on the right course, you can't miss us.
2: Right.
3: Have a good look round, Frank. You might see something that we can't.
2: We'll do our best, Lemmy, but we'll be travelling pretty fast. We'll take some photographs, too.
3: Right, boy.
2: Where are you now, in the land trucks?
3: No, Frank. I'm standing guard at top of a long flight of steps that leads up to the lowest terrace of this place.
2: I'll look out for you when we pass overhead.
3: And I'll remember to smile when you take the picture.
2: Okay, Lemmy. See you later.
3: Yes, mate, and best of luck. Hello, Jet.
1: Yes, Lemmy.
3: That was Frank.
1: I heard him.
3: Where are you now?
1: On the opposite side from you, halfway round, in fact.
3: Any sign of any more stairs or anything yet?
1: No, Lemmy. We'll call you the moment we see anything.
3: Then don't leave it too long, Jet boy. I'll get lonely standing here with nothing but a flight of steps and thousands of sticks of rhubarb for company. And there's another thing. Oh, wait a minute. That was Frank going over. And what a racket he kicked up and all. Well, let's hope he got some good pictures. Hey. What's that? That noise. It's back again. The same noise that... Hello, Jet. Hello.
1: Hello, Lemmy. What's wrong?
3: Jet. It's here. That.
1: Lemmy, do you hear me?
3: Oh, what wouldn't I give to have 40 winks right now? I'm so tired.
1: Lemmy, answer me. Lemmy.
3: Oh, shut up. How can a fella sleep with you making all that noise?
1: Lemmy, you must not go to sleep, do you hear?
2: Of course he can sleep.
3: There, you see? Hey, who was that?
1: Who was who?
3: Said I could go to sleep.
1: I didn't hear anybody. Lemmy, pull yourself together.
2: He's too tired. Lie down, Lemmy. You'll feel much better.
3: Yes, mate. That's just what I will do. I want to lie down.
1: Hello? Hello, Lemmy. He must have fallen asleep, Doc. He doesn't answer.
4: We've got to get back to him, Jeff.
2: Which way?
4: It doesn't matter, Mitch. It's the same distance round, whichever way we go.
1: Then we'll keep going in the same direction. Come on, and keep calling him. He might still be awake.
4: Hello, Lemmy.
1: Hello.
4: Hello, Lemmy.
2: Hello,
1: Lemmy.

0: Huh?
1: This is no place to sleep. Not out here on the terrace.
0: But I feel so tired. And you just said I could lie down.
1: Of course you can. But you can lie down in your own comfortable bed.
0: Hey.
2: Jeff, didn't I hear Lemmy then?
3: Well, I did too long. Hello, Lemmy! Hello!
0: Where is this bed?
2: That's him again. He said something about a bed.
1: Walk along the terrace, along the inner wall. No, not that way, the other way.
3: Lemmy!
0: Along here?
3: Lemmy, what's the matter with you?
1: That's right.
0: Oh, I'm so tired. And it seems to be getting so cold.
1: You'll feel warmer soon.
3: And now he said he feels cold. This is that business out on the ice all over again.
2: Oh, I don't think there's much point in our constantly calling him. Best thing we can do is to get back where we left him, and quick.
3: All right, Doc. It sounded as though he was talking to somebody. So more likely. Now let's hurry. It'll take at least 10 minutes to get back.
1: That's far enough, Lemmy. Now, go down those steps.
0: Where do they lead to?
1: A place you know well.
0: I don't know any place on this planet. Look, all I want is to get warm and to get some sleep.
1: Then go down the steps.
0: All right. And it's only because I'm tired. I wouldn't do a thing like this normally.
1: On this planet, none of us is normal.
0: What do you mean by that? All right. All right, I'm going. What are you doing to me? I'm going, I'll tell you. What's happening?
3: Lemmy! Lemmy!
0: Good! Help!
3: Lemmy, where are you?
1: There, Lemmy. Feel better now?
0: Where am I?
1: Do you still feel tired?
0: No. No, I don't. I feel wide awake, and I feel much warmer. In fact, I feel better all round. But where am I? Where did all them people come from?
1: Walk around a bit. Go on.
0: But how can I? I'd never get through that mob.
1: Yes, you will, Lemmy. Go on. They'll make a way for you. Head straight up the street. Turn left to the next corner. There's a shop where you can get lockshin soup and bagels and schmaltz.
0: Bernstein's.
1: I thought you didn't know this place.
0: Of course I know it. I was brought up here. This is the Sunday morning market.
1: And further down is Sam's, where you can get the finest pickled herrings in London. Straight out of the barrel.
0: Oh, it seems years since I've tasted a nice pickled herring.
1: Just keep walking, Lemmy. They'll make way for you.
0: They don't even seem to notice me.
1: Why should they? At least one in a big crowd. Did you expect them to put the flags out?
0: Well, there's no need to be sarky. Hey, look. Well, I'll be... Here, over there by the cosmetic stall.
1: Somebody you know.
0: Noah? I'll say I do. Hey, Becky! Becky! Becky, it's me, Lemmy. Becky! Oh, pardon me, I thought you were somebody else. Well, there's no need to be like that about it. I mean, anybody can make a mistake.
1: Not the person you thought.
0: Did you see that? Well, she acted, I might as well not have been there. She completely ignored me.
1: Yes.
0: Come to think of it, everybody seems to ignore me.
1: That's right.
0: But what do you mean, that's right? What sort of a welcome home is this? Me. Just back from the other side of the sun. But for all this lot, care, I might have just got back from the pictures.
1: Have you forgotten the soup? You were on your way to Bernstein's or to Sam's for a herring.
0: I'll settle for the soup and bagels.
3: Lemmy! Lemmy, where are you?
0: Hey? Who's that? Somebody's calling my name.
1: The lockshin, Lemmy, the best in town.
0: Never mind the lockshin. I distinctly heard somebody call my name, and it wasn't any of the crowd here, because for all the notice they take of me, I might as well be invisible. Invisible. Is that why that girl ignored me? Looked straight through me as though I wasn't here at all. Yeah. There's something fishy going on around here.
1: Sam stocks the best fish in the market. His herrings can't be beaten.
0: And who are you?
1: Just one of the crowd.
0: Then why don't you show yourself?
1: You've already looked at me twice.
0: Hey, where? Which one? Which one is you? Hey, wait a minute. There's that noise. What's happening? Everything's getting blurred again. What are you doing?

0: Oh. Oh.
1: Feel better now?
0: Yeah, that's more like it. The most comfortable bed I ever slept in. Even if it is a bit creaky.
1: There's no place like home.
0: No? Hey? What do you mean, home?
1: Isn't this your home?
0: Yeah, it is, too. That's my room, my own room. And there are my autographed pictures on the wall. Neville Duke, Charlie Chaplin, and my Uncle Solly on the stage, with best wishes. Which day is it?
1: Sunday.
0: I always go over the lane on Sundays. Here, what's the time?
1: Must be getting late. Sun is high in the sky.
0: Oh, blimey, and I promised Mr. Bernstein I'd give him a hand in his delicatessen at 9 o'clock. Why didn't somebody wake me? Hey, Mama!
2: Wakey, wakey!
0: Yeah. Listen, it must be 1:15. That's the Billy Cotton band show starting up on Mr. Van Berg's radio. It's always the same on Sundays. You can't hear yourself speak down here for the noise going on up there. I can't even turn that thing down. Hey, Mama!
1: She's out, Lenny.
0: Hey?
1: Gone out looking for a bargain for you in Great Source, the tailor.
0: Oh, not that suit in the window, the one with the pinstripes.
1: She was saying it was a wonderful piece of material.
0: At a wonderful price and all. I've told her before, Great Suit charges too much. I'll have to go down there or stop her wasting her money.
1: Hadn't you better dress first?
0: Hey? Well, what's this I got on? Then my birthday suit?
1: Take off your helmet. How can you talk to her or to Sam or Sully or anyone else?
0: Well, I'm talking to you and I. Even though I can't see you.
1: And you can see everybody else but not talk to them, nor they to you unless...
0: Unless what?
1: Take off your helmet.
0: But I can't take it off. The atmosphere down here on Earth contains too much oxygen. One whiff of it would kill me.
1: The people in the marketplace seem lively enough.
0: Of course they are. They're used to it.
1: You can get used to it. Just lift your helmet for a second. Try it.
0: No. Orders are that helmets are to remain fixed at all times, except when within the pressurized cabins.
1: Orders are that you remove your helmet. And orders must be obeyed without question at all times.
0: What was that? Yeah. Who do you think you're giving orders to? And who gave you permission to come in here, in my room, and give orders to anybody?
1: Take off your helmet.
0: I won't take it off.
3: Take it off when I tell you. My life, did you ever see such a boy talking back to his mama yet?
0: But I don't want to take it off, Mama. This room isn't pressurized.
3: Pressurized, man.